0: The little poems to the first robin, the jokes about the smog, the stories of the happy winos, it'd have to move over. I was going to work on Bailey in the only way I knew, and keep my fingers crossed that something would happen. What big shot racketeer sends for his aspirin every time someone mentions the back alley murder of Ted Carter? When is the district attorney going to get wise and change the address of Mr. B from a downtown penthouse to an upstate death house?
1: Listen to this, boss.
2: Yeah?
1: Stone's latest little offering. When are the police going to bring in the Carter killer?
2: Let me see it. If they don't know who it is, I'll give them a hint. Think of Daly and reach for the letter B.
1: How long is he going to get away with that?
2: Hand me the phone.
1: Sure.
0: Hello?
3: I want Lucky Stone.
0: You got him.
3: I'll say it only once, Mr. Stone.
0: Hmm?
3: I don't like this kind of publicity.
0: Oh, you must be Bailey.
3: I'm asking you to lay off.
0: Real polite-like, huh?
3: That's right. Real polite. What's the good word, Mr. Stone?
0: The good word? I got a whole sack full. You get a copy of the Examiner first thing tomorrow, and you'll see him right under my byline.
3: Now, listen, Stone.
0: It'll be something like this. When are the local gendarmes going to knock on Mr. Bailey's door with a warrant for his arrest? Okay, he doesn't want a preview. So let him pay 7 cents. Well, that was more like it. So Bailey was beginning to squirm. Well, well, well, on him it looked just fine. I worked late on the column that night, giving Bailey enough needles to sew a circus tent. I was feeling pretty good. That guilt complex about Ted Carter wasn't hurting quite so much. I unlocked my door and stepped inside. I didn't have to shut the door. It was shut for me.
1: I've been waiting for you, Mr. Stone.
0: Well, as long as you're here, make yourself at home.
1: You're a wisecracker, ain't you? Like your friend, Ted Carter.
0: What do you know about Ted Carter?
1: Oh, he was a regular card.
0: Okay, what do you want?
1: My boss sent me over to take a look at you.
0: Your boss?
1: Mr. Bailey.
0: And you're little boy Blue, huh?
1: Yeah, a wisecracker, all right.
0: Well, tell that boss of yours I'll be dropping around to see him for an interview.
1: Uh-uh.
0: Huh?
1: He don't want it that way. He sent me to see you instead.
0: Yeah?
1: He don't like people who don't pay attention to his telephone messages. He thinks you're very nasty yapping all the time that he had something to do with the Ted Carter killing.
0: So?
1: So, like I said, Mr. Bailey don't like it.
0: Okay, Buster, now get out of here.
1: Not right now. Mr. Bailey wants me to teach you a lesson. For this blackjack. Mr. Bailey don't like smart guys. Wisecracker.

0: Nightbeat stars Frank Lovejoy as Lucky Stone.
1: I woke up with a nice view of my ceiling. Sign outside the window flashed off and on. And every time it flashed on, it was like that punk of Bailey's with his blackjack testing his strength on my skull and doing fine. After a while, I crawled to my knees and worked my way over to the wall. And I climbed up the side of the dresser until I reached the phone.
2: Operator?
1: Operator, get me the police that... No, never mind, skip it. All of a sudden, I didn't want the police in on this. I wanted this to be a private party. All of a sudden, I wanted to feel a gun in my hands. I washed up, changed clothes, and found a cab. It was 10:45 when I reached Joan's apartment. I had to knock a long time before she came to the door. She was rubbing the sleep out of her eyes.
3: Lucky? Oh, come on in.
1: Thanks, honey.
3: What happened to you?
1: Surprise party by the same people who surprised Ted.
3: Wait, I'll get some bandages.
1: Now, that's not why I came.
3: No?
1: When Ted quit the rackets, what did he do with his gun?
3: He asked me to keep it. He said then I'd know he was on the up and up. Why?
1: I want Ted's gun.
3: What are you going to do with it?
1: Never mind. Just give me the gun.
3: No, Lucky. You'll only get...
1: The gun.
3: It's in the bottom drawer of the dresser. I'll get it. I think you're crazy. Here.
1: Thank you.
3: Where are you going?
1: Wentworth Towers. Bailey has an office there.
3: Lucky, you are crazy. You're walking right into a trap. They'll kill you like they killed Ted.
1: Well, if I don't go, Jerry will be coming around again. You see, either way, it's no good. At least this way, I say when. Wish me luck.
3: Luck? Oh, you fool, you poor fool. You'll end up like Ted with 5 bullet holes in your back.
1: When I got to the Wentworth Towers, it was almost midnight. The streets were deserted. The only sounds were distant traffic. The front door was locked, and the only light in the lobby came from the night elevator. An old man sat inside the elevator, dozing. I pounded on the window. He reluctantly got to his feet and started walking toward me. He snapped the lock and pushed open the front door.
4: Nobody in this building now. All the offices are closed.
1: Not all of them, Pop. I have an appointment with Mr. Bailey.
4: You have?
1: Yeah.
4: Okay, I'll take you in. 24th floor. Come on.
1: As the elevator rose, I dipped my hand in my coat pocket. The cold touch of the gun had the comforting sensation of a boy holding his father's hand. The elevator came to a stop on the 34th floor. The doors opened, and little boy Blue stepped out of the darkness. He had a gun, too, only his was in his fist.
5: Take us downstairs, Pop.
4: Sure thing, Jerry.
1: I want to see Bailey.
5: We know, but Bailey don't want to see you. Then keep your hands out of your pockets. Let me see what you got there. A gun. Pretty nice. Thanks.
1: Don't mention it. I'm always handing out souvenirs.
5: Go out first, Pop, and open the street door.
4: All right, Jerry, I'll get it open for you.
6: Is everything all right, Pop? Is it all clear?
1: Why don't you go out there and see? Here, I'll help you.
6: Hey, what?
1: I shoved the kid out. I pushed the lever that slammed the door shut and started the elevator going up. I could see little lights blink on the instrument panel as I passed each floor. Bailey was on the 34th floor, and I was getting closer. Closer. Close. All of a sudden, the elevator stopped. I was stuck between the 11th and 12th floors. I didn't have to be a mastermind to figure out what had happened. Little boy Blue and the old man had gone to the basement and switched off the power on my elevator. They'd bring up one of the other elevators and come after me. I began to feel like an animal trapped in a cage. Then I noticed the little door on top of the elevator. I climbed up on the old man's stool, and I pushed the door upward and grabbed the sides of the opening. And I started pulling myself out. And now I was standing on top of the elevator, hanging onto a greasy cable that ran down from the roof of the building. Far below, I heard the other elevator with Jerry and the old man start climbing. I leaned forward to reach the door of the 12th floor. I couldn't reach it. The other elevator was coming up fast. As I lunged for it again, their elevator stopped at the 11th floor. I was trapped good. But as long as I was between floors, they couldn't get to me either. Little boy Blue figured it that way, too.
6: Well, how are we going to get his elevator down here so we can get at him?
4: You wait here. I'll go down to the basement and get him down to the 11th with the emergency crane.
6: All right, but hurry.
1: It was turning into a big evening. In a couple of minutes, I could feel my elevator inching down toward the 11th floor and me going right along with it, perched on the roof. Then I heard that shattering of glass. That meant the kid was using his gun butt to break through the little glass window in my elevator door so that he could reach in and spring it open. Ah, nice figuring. And now if I could figure a way to stay alive for the next 5 minutes, Mr. Einstein could move over.
4: Where is he? How can he get out of here? Well, he couldn't. Jerry, look up there.
1: Hmm?
4: The trap door's open. He's at the top of the elevator. Yeah? Now, that ain't playing fair.
6: How many floors in this building, Pop?
4: 35, well.
6: I've always wanted to run an elevator. Let's see how fast we can get to the roof. Shut up! Hold on to your hat, Stone.
1: We were rising a mile a minute. All I could do was sprawl down and watch the roof of that building coming at me. Faster and faster. The top pulley singing around and around louder and louder. The roof was rushing to meet me like we were lovers from way back. Faster and faster, almost to the top. Almost! Now I know how those goats felt when that bomb went off at Bikini. The shock of the elevator smacking against the huge top springs shook me up like a bag of cement in a concrete mixer. But I was alive, which is always encouraging. Jerry stopped off on the 35th floor. Pop started taking the elevator down very slowly, and I was still sprawled out on the top of it, trying to get the cobwebs out of my brain.
6: All right, Pop. Well, you must be the original Indian rubber man, Stone. You'd make a fortune in the circus.
1: Oh, it's nothing at all. I owe it all to the heavy underwear.
6: Come on, climb out here.
1: Well, how can I refuse such a nice invitation? Especially when you're holding a gun.
6: Come on, back up, Pop.
3: Elevator! Wait! Wait a minute, will you please?
5: Who's that?
7: One of the cleaning women. Better put your gun away.
8: Well, this is sure a break. I thought you'd be taking a snooze.
7: All right, come on, get in.
1: Yeah, let's all get in. It's hard to get an elevator this time of night. We rode down, the four of us. No one said anything. The cleaning woman was half dead on her feet, her head bobbing half asleep. Oh, that lovely, innocent, tired old gal was saving my life. So long as she was with us.
8: I'll get out on the third floor, Pop. I'm going to the dressing room.
4: Three it is. Here you are, number three.
8: Thank you. Good night, Pop.
1: Good night, Pop. I get off here, too.
6: No, you don't. This ain't the main floor.
1: For me, this is the main floor.
6: Stone! Come back here, Stone!
1: I raced down the dark hall, past the cleaning woman who stared at me with her mouth wide open. In the distance, I saw what I was looking for, a little red sign that said stairway. My little pal was right after me. I got to the stairs, started down four at a time. He's right on my tail.
6: You're not getting away, Stone!
1: I had to get out of here fast. This party was getting rough. I reached the main floor. Instead of going through the lobby and into the street, I ducked behind a cigar counter. The kid raced by. He went out through the front door looking for me on the street outside. I looked at the indicator over the night elevator door. The old guy was still parked on the third floor. I went to the stairs again and down into the basement. I needed an elevator, and there were several parked there for the night. I commandeered one. I was getting to be a regular genius with these elevators. Well, this was going to be the end of the little game. I was finally on my way up to Bailey. The 34th floor. The building tapered off up here. Around the small square hallway were six office doors, barely visible in the pale moonlight. Bailey was behind one of those doors. I tried the first door. Nothing. Second door was locked. Then a telephone started ringing inside one of the offices. I hurried over to it. Locked. The transom was half open, but no light showed through. Then, as I was about to turn away, I heard...
9: Hello? Jerry, where the devil are you? The lobby. You crazy fool, he's up here. Yeah, in the hall just outside the door. Get up here right away. Don't take any chances. As soon as your elevator door's open, kill him. All right, move. Now, what are your plans, Mr. Stone?
1: That was a good question of Bailey's. What was I going to do? I couldn't break into Bailey's office. I didn't have a gun. He'd kill me before I could turn the doorknob. The indicator above the night elevator door was blinking fast. It was on his way up. The kid was in it, and the instant that door opened, he'd kill me. Right then, I started thinking of Joan.

0: past the 32nd floor, I started running for the elevator I'd brought up from the basement. I jumped into it and started down. I didn't want to kill Bailey anymore. I only wanted to get to Joan. Joan was waiting for me when I got to her apartment. She wanted the whole story, everything that happened. When I'd finished, I watched her relax a little.
1: Then you didn't kill Bailey?
0: No, Joan, I didn't kill Bailey.
1: Oh. Police siren. Sounds like it's stopping in front of the house.
0: Yeah. I came here sooner than I expected.
1: Sooner than you... Lucky you've been lying to me. You did kill him. They've come to arrest you. You lied.
0: I haven't lied, Joan. They haven't come to arrest me. They've come to arrest you.
1: Me?
0: For the murder of Ted Carter.
1: What are you talking about? I didn't...
0: Oh, but you did. You said the wrong thing tonight when I went out to get Bailey.
1: What do you mean?
0: You said I'd end up like Ted with 5 bullet holes in my back. How would you know about that?
1: I...
0: It wasn't in any of the newspaper stories. You never went to the morgue. There was no way on earth you could have known unless you killed him. Be right with you. That's the police, Joan. Any more questions?
1: Yes. Don't you know what it's like to love somebody? I was willing to do anything for him. Scrub his floor, wash his clothes, give him a good home, anything. But he always kept going back to Laverne. The way I loved him, do you think I could let any other woman?
0: All right, boys. All right, I'll let you in. I want you to know one thing, Joan. No matter what you thought, Ted really loved you. You see, Laverne represented his old world. But with you, he was going to have a new life. You remember that, will you? Okay, boys, she's all yours.

Yeah, that's the story of Ted Carter, murdered in the name of love. Okay, if that's what love does to you, I'll string along with Pinochle. I'm just feeling low tonight. Because murder is only a symptom of what we're suffering from. The disease is selfishness and jealousy and greed. Too many of us have decided that the golden rule may have been all right for Grandpa, but nowadays the fashionable thing is dog eat dog. But then I think, how can that be? How can any of us hurt or hate or even be indifferent to those around us when in this whole crazy world all any of us ever really have is each other? Well, that does it for tonight. I called Bailey and I told him I'd made a mistake, but then he'd made him too, so it was a Mexican standoff. It's a nice job. You finish up, you yell for the copy boy, you grab for a second-hand sandwich and a tired cup of coffee, and then you start all over again. Because tomorrow, you've got another night beat. You don't know where the story's coming from or where it's going to take you, but you know it's somewhere out there in the dark waiting for you. I'll tell you all about it next week. Copy boy.

0: Night Beat is written by Larry Marcus and produced by Bill Karn. 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
1: When it comes to the weekend, you want to cut loose and celebrate? 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Hi, this is Dex. Timeless Oldies Variety Show, and it's heard on the weekend with laughs and games and stuff. 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
15: Dear Box 13, care of the Star Times, if that there ad of yours is on the level, if you'll go any place, do anything, I'll be waiting for you at 3 tomorrow afternoon in the park. I'll be sitting on one of the benches near the lake.
16: I'll be sitting on one of the benches near the lake. And you'll know me because I got red hair. That was the letter written on the back of an old handbill. Poor Red. I wonder if he would have written a letter had he known what was going to happen. You know, I think maybe he would have.

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1: It's sure dirty and all full of finger marks.
2: Ah, Susie, don't be a snob.
1: I'm not, Mr. Holliday, but it's very evident that this person isn't too particular.
2: Why, Susie, you went through a whole sentence without shifting gears.
1: Oh, I can be careful of my renunciation if I want to be.
2: Oh, Susie, you had to spoil it. Never mind, it's a fine day, so I'll be in the park by 3 o'clock to see what Red has on his mind. It was just 3 when I turned into the park. The benches by the lake were pretty well filled, and I looked around for one that was being held down by a person with red hair, and I saw it. Susie must have been psychic, only she wouldn't have pronounced it that way. Red was dressed in a suit that must have had a tentative date with a pressing iron maybe 10 years before, and didn't keep it. If he had ever shaved, the shock had been too great for his face, and he had stopped. His red hair bounced out of his head like wires, and he was eating peanuts. Good afternoon, Red.
3: Huh? Oh, hiya, chum.
2: Mind if I sit down?
3: Well, it's a democracy, ain't it? Drop, chum.
2: You wrote to Box 13, didn't you?
3: Huh? Oh, yeah.
2: He gave me the once-over, but good. He seemed to be satisfying himself that he'd want to talk to me. He must have checked an okay because...
3: That ad of yours, was it on the level?
2: On the level, Red.
3: How'd you know my name?
2: Hunch. I have an intuitive sense for names.
3: Oh, yeah, sure. Okay. Peanut?
2: Oh, thanks.
3: Got to pick them up fast before the pigeons snag them. What's the matter?
2: Nothing.
3: Say, how comes a guy like you sticks that ad in the paper?
2: Adventure. I use the plots for my fiction, if they're any good.
3: Oh, you're right, huh?
2: Well, that's my bread and butter.
3: Tough racket?
2: Sometimes.
3: Yeah, I guess. But you make a lot of dough?
2: It all depends. How about you?
3: I'm retired.
2: Oh. What's on your mind, Red?
3: What's your name?
2: Dan. Dan Holliday.
3: Uh-huh. Okay, Dan. Peanut?
2: No, thanks.
3: Okay. Dan, I want to know where my pal is.
2: Your pal? Is he missing?
3: Yeah. We left Shy together. Then the yard bulls cut a fast clip on us and we were split.
2: In other words, you were separated by railroad detectives.
3: Yeah. Best way to keep him being jugged up on a vague charge. Well, anyway, we're supposed to meet him in town.
2: And he didn't show up.
3: Yeah. I got in late. Had to stop off in Indianapolis. So I go to the place where Suki told me to...
2: Suki? Yeah. Is that his name?
3: I guess. I ain't never heard him say no other one.
2: All right, and then what?
3: Well, we was going to meet here at the Hope Rescue Mission. You know where it is?
2: I think so. At least I know the neighborhood.
3: Yeah. Well, I wait 5 days. But no Suki. I get worried. I ask around. But nobody's seen Suki.
2: Well, maybe he changed his plans, Red.
3: Without consulting me. Mr. Suki wouldn't leave without me. We're pals, buddies. We've been hitting roads for 5 years together. Something's happened to Suki.
2: Well, what do you want me to do?
3: Well, I thought maybe you could help me look for him.
2: Well, look, Red, the police could...
3: You kidding?
2: But if he's missing, they can locate him for you.
3: One bag missing ain't nothing, mister. Something bad's happened to Suki.
2: Well, how do you know?
3: Because one of the bows in the jungle said Suki was talking about a job. That funny, mister?
2: Look, Red, maybe Suki did get the job and...
3: Then why ain't I heard from him?
2: Maybe you will sooner or later.
3: You ain't gonna help me then.
2: But what can I possibly do, Red? In a city this size, it's...
3: Yeah, I get it. In a city this size, nobody cares none about a guy like Suki. Except maybe a guy like me. He pulled me out from under a freight once. Almost got it himself by doing it. I like Suki. We're buddies.
2: Red stared out over the lake, and somehow a little lump came into my throat. Certainly, Red was no pillar of society, but he was a man, a human being, and Suki was his friend. For a minute, neither of us said anything, then...
3: Okay, mister. Forget the whole thing. Sorry I got you out of bed.
2: Oh, wait a minute, Red. Come back here and sit down.
3: Huh? What for?
2: I want to help you.
3: Why?
2: Well, I guess I like Suki, too.
3: But you ain't never seen him.
2: I don't have to. He saved your life, risked his own. Now, what do you want me to do?
3: You're a topper, Dan. A good guy. Suki liked you, too.
2: Swell. Now, what's your idea? Well, Red had an idea that we could find out what became of Suki by going to the mission. But as Red put it, I'd have to dress differently. So that night, I wore my oldest suit. I helped it along a little by dipping it in water, then letting it dry. Oh, yes, and I forgot to shave. I had something to eat, then went to meet Red at the Hope Mission. It was typical of the missions that do a great job helping, well, men who need it. It was clean, neat. And when I got there, the men were just sitting down to supper at a long wooden table. I was looking over the room when...
4: Good evening. How are you today?
2: Fine, thanks.
4: You're just in time for supper. Sit down, won't you?
2: Well, you see, I...
4: Now, this is your first time here, isn't it?
2: Well, yes, it is.
4: Well, that's perfectly all right. You needn't feel embarrassed or ashamed. Now, you come and sit down to a nice hot meal.
2: Well, that's very nice,
4: My name is Work, Mrs. Work. I superintend the mission here.
2: My name's Dan.
4: Very well, Dan. Now, just come with me.
2: I followed her to the table. She made me sit down and then put a bowl of soup in front of me. I wasn't hungry.
4: Dan. Now, just you go to it and you'll feel better in a jiffy. Gentlemen, this is Dan. Dan, these are my boys.
2: Hello, fellas.
4: Is it good boy?
2: Glad to see you. What's the matter? Huh? What'd you say?
5: Something the matter?
2: No, why?
5: Eat the soup, then.
2: Well, I don't...
5: You want to hurt her feelings?
2: Well, of course not, but
5: Then eat the soup, Bub.
2: Look, I don't see how I can eat it when I just got...
5: Look, you got to eat the soup, Bub, and I'll show you how. Like this. It's easy, see? Now eat it.
2: Okay, you start, and I'll find the right key.
5: There. Good, ain't it?
2: Swell.
5: New here, huh?
2: Yeah.
5: Where'd you pull in from?
2: Shy.
5: Good town.
2: Oh, swell.
5: You ain't eating the soup, Bub.
2: It's hot.
5: Blowing it.
2: Okay. See Red this evening?
5: Red?
2: Yeah, Red.
5: Oh, Red. Yeah, he was here.
2: Was? You mean he left?
5: Yeah, he picked up a letter that was here for him.
2: A letter? He picked up a letter?
5: What are you, a spy or something?
2: I'm a friend of Red's.
5: Oh. Well, he was here, like I said. He had a letter and beat it.
2: Did you see where the letter was from?
5: What am I, the postmaster? Shut up and eat your soup.
2: Okay, but it's still hot. Well, I ate the soup, and I stayed in the mission until 10 o'clock. Red didn't show up, and that worried me, because I knew that for all his toughness, he was anxious and worried about Suki. Then when I decided not to wait any longer...
4: All right, gentlemen, we're going to have our song now. You'll find the song sheets on the chair.
2: Well, I'll see you later.
5: Where are you going?
2: I got a date.
5: It'll keep. You heard what Mrs. Work said. We're going to sing.
2: But I've got to leave now.
5: You're going to sing. You ate the soup and you're going to sing. What's the matter? You don't appreciate this, huh?
2: Of course I do. I think it's a wonderful thing, but
5: Well, then sing. Here's a song sheet.
4: Now, we're going to sing number 4. Everyone has a sheet?
5: Good. Can you sing loud?
2: Deafening at times.
5: That's good enough. And keep on key. I don't like sour notes.
2: Oh, I'll try to be operatic about the whole thing.
5: Well, here, hold a sheet up.
4: Until we can get a melodeon, we'll have to do the best we can. All right, here's the first note. Now, 1, 2, 3.
6: Right in the corner where you are.
5: Sing, Bub, sing.
6: Right in the corner.
2: Well, I sang, then I left. I wondered about Red and wondered about that letter. Was it from Suki? It wasn't until the next day that I got the joke. I was in the office when Susie brought me the morning paper.
1: Morning paper, Mr. Holliday, and the mail from Box 13.
2: Oh, thanks, Susie. What's new in the world?
1: Not much, and only 3 letters for Box 13. One from a lady who wants to know if you take babysitting.
2: Oh, that's too much of an adventure.
1: Then there's one from a man who wants you to leave your brain to science.
2: Oh, great. This is great.
1: Then here's one from a woman who wants you...
2: Hey.
1: What's the matter, Mr. Holliday?
2: This item in the paper here. Accident. Rail yards. Vagrant. Killed. Description. Hair red. Susie, I've got to leave for a while. I'll see you later.
7: So what, man? A vag gets killed. We get a dozen like that in a year.
2: But look, Kling, I told you about Suki.
7: Suki, Smoky. This pal of yours was hitting the rods and he got killed.
2: I know. It happens a dozen times a year.
7: Sure. Now look. So Red got a letter from Suki. Suki told him where he was. They're pals. Red takes off to find him, gets tangled with...
2: You're forgetting one thing, Kling.
7: And that's...
2: Red had a lump on his head.
7: So?
2: I think he was slugged.
7: All right, he was slugged. Got in a fight in the yards. Uh-uh, Dan. You're letting that Box 13 imagination whip you around on a merry-go-round. This is just one of those things. Now I've got to go to work.
2: Suppose I turn up something, Kling. Something that proves Red was killed by somebody who wanted that letter.
7: Then I'll be glad to fill out your dance card. Until then, rumba by yourself.
2: Okay, but I've got a hunch that Red was killed because Suki told him where he was. And I'm going to find out where. And why.

0: And now back to The Philanthropist, another Box 13 adventure with Alan Ladd as Dan Holliday.
1: Sure, I was going to find out where and why. It sounded a lot easier than it turned out. But I still believe the place to start looking was a rescue mission. I haunted it. Went back night after night, day after day, until finally my face was as familiar there as the surface of the floor. Then one evening...
2: Good evening, Dan. How are you?
1: Oh, fine, Miss Wick. How are you?
2: Splendid. Do you like it here, Dan?
1: Yes, I do.
2: I've been watching you. Somehow, you don't seem like the others.
1: Hmm? Why not? I'm no different from them.
2: No, not in so many words. But, well...
1: What's the matter?
2: Dan, wouldn't you like to help yourself?
1: How do you mean that?
2: Oh, get a job. Rehabilitate yourself.
1: Do you think I need it?
2: All of us do, more or less. Now, there's a gentleman who's done so very much for the mission here. Contributions, furniture, lots of things.
1: And?
2: He's done quite a bit for other missions, too, I understand. I want to send you to him, Dan.
1: Why? What can he do for me?
2: I've sent other men to him. The ones I think are worth the effort.
1: And you think I am, is that it?
2: Yes.
1: And what'll he do for me?
2: If he likes you, he may give you a job if you want one.
1: You say he gives jobs to other men from other missions, too?
2: Yes, I believe so.
1: Oh. Okay, Mrs. Work. I'll give him a whirl.
2: Fine, Dan. Splendid. I'll give you his name and address, and you go see him the first thing in the morning.
1: Maybe this was the lead I'd been waiting for. Red had spoken about Suki going to get a job. Okay. I looked at the name on the slip of paper Mrs. Work gave me. It was Philip G. Rockland. And the next morning found me sitting across from him in his office.
3: Well, well. So Mrs. Work sent you, did she?
1: Yes, sir.
3: Mm-hmm. Fine woman, splendid. Magnificent work she's doing down there.
1: Yes, sir, it is.
3: In my own little way, I try to help as much as I can.
1: Yes, that's what she said.
3: Mm-hmm. How old are you, Dan?
1: 32.
3: I see. Somehow you don't seem like the usual type she sends to me.
1: What is the usual type, Mr. Rockland?
3: Oh, it's no matter. But do you really want a job, Dan?
1: Yes, sir, I do.
3: Mm-hmm. For the wife and kiddies, eh?
1: No, I'm not married.
3: Oh, too bad. And then it's because you want to show your relatives that that you can make a comeback?
1: I have no relatives.
3: Mm-hmm. That's what I wanted to hear.
1: What?
3: Well, you see, I never give jobs to men who have relatives. I feel as though I should be helping those who are out all alone in the world. I want to reach out and make men feel, well, that there is someone who cares. Do you see that, Dan?
1: Yes, I do. It's very generous of you, Mr. Rockwell.
3: Oh, nothing, nothing at all. My own little contribution toward making this a better world. Well, Dan, I think we have just the job for you. But you'll have to leave town.
1: Leave town? You mean the jobs in a different city?
3: Well, yes, it is. But don't you worry. I pay your transportation. Not first class, but you'll get there. And it just so happens that you'll be the last one to take this kind of job. It's all I have.
1: I didn't like the way he said I'd be the last. If this was a racket, what kind was it? What was Rockman angled? There was none way to find out, so I went to the city he sent me to. It was far enough away from Rockland to be safe and close enough so that Rockland could keep his eye on it. It was the next afternoon that I walked to the address Rockland had given me, and I knocked on the door.
4: Yeah?
1: Mr. Rockland sent me.
4: Okay, come on in. Let me see the letter.
1: Here. Here it is.
4: Okay, follow me, bud.
1: I followed him down the hallway, and I took a good look at the place while I was doing it. I noticed something. It was one of those old brownstone houses, and every window was barred. The bars weren't new. They'd been put there by the original owner. Why should Rockland pick a place like this, then...
4: Sit down a minute. Oh, your name's Dan, huh?
1: Yeah. That's right, Dan.
4: Had anything to eat?
1: No.
4: Okay, supper's in 10 minutes. Go in and wash up.
1: Where?
4: Straight ahead, and to your right, there's a big washroom. Then go in the room right across when you're finished.
1: Sure, thanks. There were about 7 other men in the room, talking, washing their hands, smoking. One of them looked up when I entered. He seemed to be expecting someone. Then when he saw me, he went back to washing his hands. I moved in next to him. Hiya, fella.
5: Hi. Just come, huh?
1: Yeah. Hey, what is this joint?
5: Softest touch in the world, guy. What's your name?
1: Dan. Yours?
5: Call me Suki.
1: Suki?
5: Yeah, why?
1: You a pal of Red's?
5: Red?
1: Hey, where is he?
5: Why didn't he come? I've been waiting for him. Red's got to get in on this thing.
1: Red. Red was killed, Suki.
6: What are you giving me?
1: I told Suki about Red, but I didn't mention what I was doing in the game. When I finished...
5: Red killed. He was coming to meet me here. I sent him a letter telling him all
1: you
5: about...
1: You sent him a letter from here?
5: Yeah. We ain't supposed to do no writing or tell anybody about this, but Red's my pal. I wrote the letter and snuck it out, but...
1: Suki, I think Red was killed because you sent him that letter.
5: Huh? What are you yapping about? What are you doing?
4: All right, you guys, supper's on. Come on.
1: I'll talk to you later, sir.
5: Yeah, after supper in the sleeping room. Dan, you sleeping?
1: No. Is that you, Suki?
5: Yeah, don't light no match. Now, what was you telling me in the washroom?
1: Listen, Suki. First, tell me what kind of a place this is. What do you do here?
5: Much a soft touch, oh. We do a sort of old magazines, and then we make a kind of... Well, we write down what's in each magazine, and then...
1: You mean, all you do here is index magazines?
5: Yeah. We get to live here, board and room. Grub's pretty good, only...
1: Only what, Suki?
5: Well, we ain't allowed to leave. We gotta stay here. Only place we go out is in the backyard.
1: I don't get it. I don't get it at all.
5: Oh, what's the difference? It's a soft touch. We each get a couple of bucks after we fixed up 10 magazines. And...
1: What's the racket, Suki? What's the racket?
5: There ain't none, but I... Hey, it's the nose counter. Make sure we're all in. I gotta get back to my bunk.
1: The same man who let me in came through and checked each bunk. What was the angle? I lay there watching, waiting, thinking. The moonlight filled it in through the bars at the windows, and suddenly I remembered something else. The doors. Big, heavy, reinforced. Then the man came close to my bunk. I could feel him looking down at me. I must have looked as though I was sleeping like a baby. He walked on and out. And he locked the door after him. All of us were prisoners in that room. 5 days, I worked like the rest of the men, sorting magazines, indexing them, a boring job that made absolutely no sense. And we were watched, but good. No letters in or out. Doors locked at night, windows all barred, 2 men watching us, checking us. And then one day, I was taken to an office, one I'd never been in before. Rockland was there.
3: I've called you in, Dan, because there's a little formality to be gone through.
1: Formality?
3: Yes, the other men have gone through it. Workman's compensation policy. We'll take you to the physical examiner this afternoon. It'll be all over in a jiffy.
1: Oh, I see. Do I have to sign anything?
3: Oh, no. Everything's been taken care of. It's a matter of form, you understand.
1: Oh, sure.
3: Excellent. At 2 this afternoon, then.
1: So at 2 that afternoon, I was given a physical examination. I passed, but I was beginning to get an idea. One that made me a little sick, scared. That evening after supper, I got Suki to one side and told him what I thought.
5: Oh, but you're crazy, Dan. You gotta be. They couldn't get away with anything like that.
1: Listen to me, Suki. Every one of us here have been insured. Not one of us has any relatives. We've been screened, picked carefully for just that reason.
5: But there's 9 of us here. They can't kill 9 guys to get that insurance.
1: Suki, this looks like a legitimate business. Rockland hires us. We work here. We're insured. For small amounts, sure. But 9 men add up to $9,000 in policies. And how do we know how many more places there are like this?
5: Ah, it's nuts. It don't make sense. They'd be on a murder rap, sure as shooting. The insurance company would
1: get
5: on.
1: What if it's an accident?
5: What kind of an accident would kill 9 guys at once?
1: That's what we've got to find out. Don't you see? Red got that letter from you. They found out about it. Red must have talked at the mission, and to keep anyone from finding out where you were, Red was killed and your letter taken off of him.
5: Dirty. What do you want me to do?
1: We've got to look this place over. Tonight. That night, Suki and I got out of bed before the checker came around. We made a quick tour and found out it was a perfect setup for a fire. Sure. A fire. Locked doors. Barred windows. Men trapped in there, it would be just an accident. What could anybody prove? Anybody who set up a gimmick as clever as this one would have all the angles covered and his tracks wiped out.
5: But what are we going to do? We can't get out. We're watched every minute.
1: We've got to get out soon. If we don't, we're cooked. And I mean cooked.
5: Tell the other guys there's 9 of us, only 3 of them.
1: No, Suki, we've got to pretend we're still patsies for them. Let them think we're not wise. And don't tell anybody, Suki. Suki and I worked out a plan. The bars on the washroom windows.
5: How's it coming, Dan?
1: Yeah, pretty good. Chipping away the stone with the nails. Slow work.
5: Just 3 bars. Get 3 bars loose. That's all we need.
1: Well, Suki worked while I watched, and I worked while he watched. We finally got 3 bars loose. I was working against time because I was sure the thing would happen any time now. And I was right.
5: Dan, you awake?
1: I haven't slept for 3 nights. What's up?
5: It's after 12 and the checker ain't been around.
1: Okay, then tonight's the night.
5: Hey, wait a minute. Wait a minute. Smell that?
1: Smoke. Come on, Suki, get the other men up. This fire trap will burn like tinder in 2 minutes. Hurry.
5: Yeah. Hey, you guys. You guys, wake up. Come on. Come on, wake up. Listen, there's a fire.
7: Fire!
1: Wait a minute. There's a fire, but we'll all get out of here if you'll keep your heads. Suki, open the door.
3: It's locked, Dan.
1: All right, everybody. We've got to break that door in. Then go to the washroom. 3 bars are loose. And then take your time getting out, and we'll all make it. All right, let's go. Out of the washroom. The other door's too heavy for us. Come on. Got out not too soon. The fire was eating that old trap as though it were a shoebox then.
3: Hey, Dan, look, they're getting away.
1: Don't let them. Hey, stop those men. Don't let them get to the car. Come on.
3: They got guns, the dirty rats.
1: They can't get away. Head them off at the garage. Head them off.
3: Dan, we got them.
1: Hold them, Suki. Okay. Now you're going to talk.
4: About what?
1: You'll see. Men, listen, men. This fire was deliberately set to trap us, kill us. I'll tell you why later, but these are the men who did it. What'll we do with them?
4: Oh, wait a minute.
1: You want to talk?
4: Yeah, I'll only keep them away from me.
1: Suki, talk to the rest of the men. But it wasn't over. There was still one thing to be done. Rockland couldn't know things had gone wrong, so I set up a little surprise party for him. Suki and I went to him.
3: Yes, I... Dan, what are you doing here?
1: Having fun?
3: Why aren't you at work?
8: Let me move in on him, Dan. Let me get my...
1: Hold it, Suki. Rockland, it didn't work.
3: Hey, what's the matter with you?
1: It didn't work, I said. Everyone got out.
3: Fine. Got out of what?
1: The fire. And one of your men talked, Rockland. He talked plenty.
3: Oh? Well, it doesn't matter because you bums won't live to talk about it. Dan, look out! Okay, Dan?
1: Yeah. Okay. But you can shoot straighter than that, Kling. Lots straighter.
3: Oh, my hand.
9: Yeah, I can shoot straighter. But this is one guy I want to save. See how he likes bars on windows.

0: any of those men have escaped from that awful house?
1: Sure, Susie, sure. But when he did, he'd end up in an accident like Red.
0: Oh. What are you thinking about, Mr. Holliday?
1: Hmm? Oh, nothing, Susie. I was just saying goodbye to a friend.
0: Huh? Oh, Suki. He wouldn't stay?
1: No, he wouldn't. Oh, and that reminds me. Make out a check to the Hope Rescue Mission.
0: Okay. For how much?
1: Let's see. 2 weeks, room and board. I think that's what I owe. Oh, and Susie, tack on enough for a melodeon, will you?
0: Uh-huh. Can I do it after lunch?
1: Sure. Say, what are we having?
0: Soup.
1: Huh? Oh, good night, Susie.
2: Next week, same time, through the courtesy of Paramount Pictures, Alan Ladd stars as Dan Holliday in Box 13. Box 13 is directed by Richard Sandville with an original story by Russell Hughes. Original music is composed and conducted by Rudy Schrager. The part of Susie is played by Sylvia Picker, and that of Lieutenant Kling by Edmund MacDonald. Production is supervised by Vern Karstensen. This is a Mayfair production from Hollywood. Watch for Alan Ladd in his latest Paramount picture.
3: Hello, I hope I haven't kept you waiting. Yes, this is the Crime Club. I'm the librarian. Death at 7:10. Yes, we have that Crime Club book for you. Come right over.

0: Ah, you're here. Good. Take the easy chair by the window. Comfortable? The book is on this shelf. Here it is, Death at 7:10 by H.F.S. Moore. The very intriguing story of a beautiful woman who was in love with death. Let's look at it under the reading lamp. The train was due to leave at 7:10 in the evening, and at exactly 8 minutes after 7, Mark Kent, a well-known mystery writer, was in drawing room B, his own drawing room, when the door opened, and he was surprised to see a young, beautiful woman. He was even more surprised at the way she giggled.
1: Hello.
2: Oh, yourself, and see how you like it. My name is Susan Ward Steele.
1: Well, I'm flattered, but haven't you made a mistake?
2: You're Mark Kent, the mystery writer. I adore mystery writers. Well, your pictures don't do you justice. How about getting me a drink?
1: Don't you think you've had enough?
2: Oh, be a good boy and get me a drink.
1: I better get you back to your compartment.
2: I'm going to Reno. A long trip. I saw you come on the train. I knew it was going to be interesting.
1: I'm not going to Reno.
2: You should have seen Gerald's face this morning when I said goodbye to him. He's my husband.
1: Mm.
2: Such a pain in the neck.
1: Look, Susan, do you mind...
2: And you should have seen Claire Ellis's face when I told her that I was going to marry Pierce Carlton.
1: Mm-hmm.
2: And my stepbrother, Robert Ward's face, when I wouldn't let him have the money.
1: Mm-hmm.
2: So many faces, and all so long.
1: Will you do me a favor, please?
2: Mm-hmm. Oh, Pierce will marry me. You just watch, Mark. In 6 weeks, when I come back from Reno, he'll never tell me again he's not the marrying kind.
1: Yeah, yeah.
2: How about that drink you promised me?
1: I didn't, Susan.
2: I want a drink. I've got to have a drink.
1: Later, please.
2: Anything. Water. Ginger ale.
1: Take it easy, kid. Take it.
2: I've never been so thirsty. Please. Water. Ginger ale. Water.
1: What? Susan.
3: All about Chicago and Point Swift.
1: Susan.
3: Albany. Stop. All about...
1: No, no. Conductor. Conductor, hold the train. There's a dead woman on board.
0: 4 days later, Mark Kent was in a room at police headquarters with Captain McNair, his friend. They were comparing notes, the results of intensive investigation and some speculation.
1: We start with the atropine, Cap. That's what killed her.
4: Yeah, one pill.
1: That's usually enough. Now, here's what the book says about atropine. Hmm. An organic alkaloid which causes death in humans without coarse anatomical change.
4: No pain.
1: That's right. Symptoms include dryness of mouth and throat, giddiness, wild talk. Death usually takes place within 8 hours.
4: The coroner told me there's no set rule about that. It can happen in 6 hours, in 4 hours, in 1 hour. Mm-hmm. It can happen in 10 hours.
1: Well, we know from what Gerald Steele told us, Susan didn't get up until almost 11 o'clock.
4: Yeah.
1: Cap, are you willing to do some speculating?
4: If it doesn't mess up the facts.
1: What facts?
4: All right, go ahead. But remember, you're not writing a book. This was a real murder, and I'm a real policeman.
1: Now, we've got a pretty good idea of the kind of man Gerald Steele is. There's no record that he ever had a job. His wife, Susan, was very rich.
4: So?
1: Okay. We know that she left a will, giving him half her estate. And we know that she was going to Reno to get a divorce. Another man, Pierce Carlton.
4: Mm.
1: Now, let's combine what Gerald told us about that morning 4 days ago and what, for reasons of self-preservation, he might have forgotten to tell us.
4: Go ahead. I'm listening.
1: All right. 11 o'clock. Susan Ward Steele has just gotten out of bed, and after the usual routine, she goes into the kitchen where she finds her husband sitting before a big breakfast.
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12: Hey, Alex, how did the interview go?
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0: Come in. Welcome. I'm E.G. Marshall. You've come to the right place. Here we present a unique kind of drama. Drama that uses your ears to stimulate your fears. The story you are about to hear concerns another part of the human anatomy. It's a tale about a very frightening pair of hands. Not because they're ugly or mutilated, or because they do evil things. On the contrary, the hands of our heroine do nothing at all. And therein lies her terror. But there's one other subject our story deals with, and it's the most mysterious of all, the human mind.
1: I want to believe you, Doctor. Don't you know how much I want to believe you?
2: Ah, but you'd much rather believe that I was a quack, a faker, even a criminal, perhaps?
1: No, no, I want to be cured. Oh, I do. I want my hands back. Oh, dear God, I want my hands.
0: Our mystery drama, The Hands of Mrs. Mallory, was written especially for the Mystery Theater by Henry Slessor and stars Celeste Holm. 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I'll be back shortly with Act One.
3: 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The USO isn't all fun and games. Today, the USO has millions of problems like this one in Germany.
4: 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Where can we live?
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5: 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Where can I get help?
3: Or this problem in Athens.
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3: 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We've got lots of new problems here and overseas. The problems are big. How big? Well, if someone asks you, who needs the USO? Tell them,
7: 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We do!
3: Over 5 million American military personnel and their families need today's USO. 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

0: Think of the most beautiful day you can imagine. A day so perfect that the birds are singing its praises. And even the people who line the park benches, those roosting creatures who seem to exist in a vacuum without emotion, seem happy and contented today. But there's one exception. A lady of middle years who sits alone on a bench. Is it her glum expression that has driven away other people? Or perhaps it's the obvious elegance of her mink stole and the glistening perfection of the diamond on her finger.
1: Hey, lady, is this seat taken?
2: No.
1: Is it okay if I sit here and wait for my brother? He's playing in the ball game.
2: How nice.
1: He plays first base. Hey, you want to see my baseball?
2: Not especially.
1: It's got Reggie Jackson's autograph on it. Here, look at it.
2: No, please, I really don't know.
1: What's the matter with your hand?
2: Nothing. They're just a little stiff, that's all. Why don't you go watch your brother play?
1: Well, he says I jinx him. Gee, your hands look funny. I mean, can't you move them at all?
2: No. As a matter of fact, I can't.
1: Gee, that's funny. I never saw anything like that. How come you can't move your hands?
2: It's a kind of a sickness. You wouldn't understand.
1: Well, maybe if you explained it to me, I would.
2: Yes. If I could explain it to you, son, I would be very happy to do so. You don't know how happy.
3: Come in, Ida. Have a seat.
2: I always feel so guilty when I take your time. Each examination seems to produce exactly the same result.
3: Well, that's no reason not to keep examining you.
2: Then there isn't any change.
3: No, Ida. No change. What have you been doing lately?
2: Well, I've been sitting in the park a lot.
3: I see.
2: It's a bit ridiculous, isn't it? I have this glamorous terrace. I could sit there like a queen and view the whole park and all the people in it. But I prefer to sit on a bench and watch the squirrels and listen to the children.
3: Well, I think that's a good thing, frankly. To be on the ground, in touch with things.
2: Herbert never believed in that. Herbert liked to get away from the smell of the crowd. Yes, that was the phrase he always used, the smell of the crowd. My husband knew a great number of unkind phrases.
3: Well, I never knew him, of course.
2: No. Neither did I suppose. Even when he was lying in his coffin, I felt as though I were saying goodbye to a stranger.
3: And after Mr. Mallory died, how soon after that did the paralysis set in?
2: Oh, it was about a month. Yes, a month after, I suppose.
3: That's soon.
2: Yes.
3: And now it's been how long since you haven't been able to move your hands?
2: 5 years. Can you believe it, Doctor? I can't. After the first 6 months of this terrible paralysis, I thought I couldn't go on living with these stone fingers of mine. I thought it would be preferable to be dead.
3: But you never lost hope of a cure.
2: No. I mean, that's what's kept me going. The hope of a cure. Oh, and something else. I suppose one must say a kind word for money. If there was one thing Herbert did in his life, he managed to leave a very rich widow behind him.
3: Ida, I hope you won't misunderstand what I'm going to say.
2: Doctor, you don't have to say it. I know what comes next. You're going to advise me to get out of myself, to stop thinking about my poor hands and think about other people. Charity work.
3: Well, Ida, that's one suggestion.
2: But... Oh, if you knew how many charity committees use my name, or how many thousands of dollars I give to every foundation with an impressive name.
3: Ida, I was going to talk about going back to that psychiatrist.
2: Oh, that.
3: I honestly think you gave up too soon. If you'd given the man a chance...
2: Dr. Merritt, my hands are paralyzed. I'm not imagining it. They're paralyzed, frozen, insensitive. You made all the tests yourself. Do you think I've been faking?
3: No, of course not. The illness is genuine, but sometimes the origin of an illness of this nature can...
2: It's all in the mind, yes, of course. All in the mind. So easy to say that, isn't it? So many doctors have told me the same thing. It's so much easier to blame my mind than their own failure.
3: Ida, please.
2: Doctor, excuse me. It's time for me to go. You've got lots of patients waiting for you. Some of them you might even help.
1: Hey, hi.
2: Oh, it's you again. Waiting for your brother?
1: Nah, he's not playing today.
2: Oh, that's too bad. It's a lovely day.
1: He broke his leg.
2: Oh, I'm sorry to hear that.
1: Hey, is that what happened to your hand? I mean, did they get broken?
2: Something like that.
1: Well, do you feel anything at all? I mean, like your fingers?
2: You're a very curious boy. Did anyone ever tell you that?
1: Can I just touch him, lady? Please?
2: No, please don't.
4: Hey, you kid. Now, cut that out.
1: Well,
4: Stop bothering this lady, you hear me?
1: I wasn't bothering her.
4: All right, now go on. Get out of here. Leave her alone.
1: Okay. I just wanted to touch her.
4: I'm sorry, ma'am. I just couldn't help overhearing.
2: Thank you. He was getting a little too bothersome, although I'm sure he didn't mean any harm.
4: Well, I could see that you were getting annoyed.
5: Ted?
4: Yeah, yes, I'm over here, Melinda.
5: What do you have, huh? I can't manage two hot dogs and a bag of peanuts and two crutches at the same time.
4: Oh, sure, honey. I'm sorry. Excuse me, ma'am.
5: Oh, this one's yours, with the mustard.
4: Thanks.
5: Do you think I could sit down?
2: Of course.
5: Ted, would you grab that cracker?
4: Yeah, I got it. Listen, I told you that I'd get the hot dogs. I mean, you didn't have to be quite so independent.
5: That's funny. You're always complaining that I'm not independent enough. Oh, am I crowding you, ma'am?
2: Oh, no. Plenty of room.
5: Ted, who was that boy I saw running off?
4: Oh, I drove him off. He was bothering this woman.
5: Oh, dear.
4: Oh,
5: are you all right?
2: Oh, yes, I'm fine. As a matter of fact, he was telling me about his brother's accident. He hurt his foot. I guess this must be the season for accidents.
5: You mean these crutches? I'm afraid that was another season.
4: Hey, you know, gee, it's warm, isn't it? Huh? For this time of year?
5: Of course, you're warm. Saving fair damsels and all that stuff. I didn't know you were a regular St. George, Ted.
4: Yeah, sure I am, with kid dragons. Would you like some peanuts, ma'am? We've been trying to give them away to the squirrels all day, but we haven't seen any.
2: No, thank you. I don't like peanuts very much. I can't imagine what squirrels see in them.
5: Don't worry. My brother will happily eat them all by himself.
2: Your brother?
5: I'm Melinda West. This is my brother, Ted.
2: And my name is Mrs. Mallory.
4: How do you do?
2: Haven't I seen you two here before?
4: Oh, you probably have. We live close to the park. Are you from around here, Mrs. Mallory?
2: Oh, yes. I live in that building right there.
4: Oh.
5: What a view you must have. Can you see the park from your window?
2: Oh, yeah.
5: Oh, if I had a window like that, I'd never come down to the park.
2: Well,
5: of course, these crutches sort of discourage you walking around very much.
2: Do you both live in the city?
4: No, we're from Ohio. We've only been here about 2 months, but I guess we'll be going back soon.
5: Don't say that. Don't even think that, Ted, please.
4: I'm sorry, Melinda. I didn't mean to...
2: I gather that you don't want to leave.
5: Well, not if it means that... Well, the truth is we came here to see a doctor, a surgeon who specializes in cases like mine. You see, I was in an automobile accident 2 years ago. I haven't walked since.
2: Oh, I'm so sorry. I know exactly how you must feel.
5: Well, people always think they do, but they really can't.
4: Melinda.
2: What? I think your brother is trying to signal you, Melinda, about me.
5: What do you mean?
2: He means these. My hand.
5: Oh, I'm so sorry. I didn't even realize.
2: No, some people don't realize that I can't move them. See, as long as I sit here very quietly, my whole body is as immobilized as my hand.
5: Yes. Now I know what you mean. I know how tempting it is to just want to sit, be a statue, so that for a little while you can forget that part of you is dead.
4: Come on, Melinda, please. Let's cut this out, huh?
2: Please. Tell me more about this surgeon.
5: I can tell you what he said in one word. One two-letter word.
2: Oh, dear. He won't operate, then.
5: He said it wouldn't do any good.
4: Now, he turned us down flat. That's why I want Melinda to let me take her back home.
2: Oh, well, do you have parents there?
5: No, we have no one. But I don't want to go back. I don't. I want to see...
2: What were you going to say?
4: Never mind, Mrs. Mallory. Now, come on, Melinda. You finished your hot dog. Let's go home.
5: Ted, let me tell her. Let me ask her.
4: For Pete's sake, what kind of nonsense is this? What do you want to bother the woman for?
5: Because because there's no one else I can talk to about Dr. Griff. I can't talk to you about him. You just get red in the face and stomp away from me.
4: There's nothing to talk about, and I'm sure Mrs. Mallory isn't interested in fairy stories.
5: I really don't know what either one of you is talking about. Who is Dr. Griff?
4: Oh, he's a quack, a phony.
5: Ted.
4: Well, that's all he is. A two-bit faith healer who robs every cripple he can get his hands on.
5: You don't know anything about him. You only met him once.
4: Yeah, well, that was enough. I could tell in 1 second that the man is a fake. He can't cure a broken spine.
5: But why not let him try? Somebody has to try. I don't want to be the way I am. Oh, Mrs. Mallory, I don't want to be this way. Help me. Help me, please.
6: Well, Mrs. Mallory's physician would be very pleased right now. At last, his patient seems to be taking his advice, to interest herself in the outside world, in problems other than her own. But how involved will those problems become? We'll wait to find out until I return shortly with Act Two.
7: Excuse me, madam.
8: Oh, I'm in an awful hurry.
7: I just wonder if you could answer a simple question
8: for
7: me.
8: So do I.

0: more general in scope.
1: Well, I gave my answer. Let's hear yours.
0: You know, I'm glad you asked.
1: Are you?
0: You see, what happens this time of year is that Buick dealers are giving particularly great deals on all their 74 Buicks. For a family woman such as yourself, I think a neat little Apollo would be just the ticket. It's small, economical, but surprisingly roomy. And it's a Buick, so it's really quite elegant.
1: You don't say.
0: Uh-huh. Now, isn't that good news?
1: Yes.
0: I mean, that you can get such a nifty deal on such a nifty small car.
1: To be sure it is.
0: To be sure. By the way, where do your kids go to camp?
1: Guam. It's a small island in the South Pacific.
0: Guam.
2: The Marine Corps Reserves are looking for a few good men to help keep the peace. We're looking for men who understand that nobody likes to fight, but somebody has to know how. We want men who want to see their children grow up in an age of peace. Men who will do more than wish for it. Men who will work for it. Men who don't need the draft to know there's a job to be done. Men who ask themselves what they can do for their country and do it. We're looking for a few good men to stand with the Marine Corps Reserve. No shortcuts, no compromises, no promises except one. You'll be a Marine, and you'll be ready. That's the job.

0: The good weather is holding in the city, and Mrs. Ida Mallory has returned day after day to her bench in the park. A bench which seems to have become her property by right of eminent domain. But even Mrs. Mallory would have to admit that her interest in these daily visits is no longer restricted to sunshine and green grass. Each day, she hopes for another glimpse of the young couple, the scowling brother and his pretty, pathetic sister. And then, on the fourth day, there they were.
1: Excuse me. I don't know if you'll remember me.
2: Why, of course. You're Mrs. Mallory, the lady with the view.
1: Yes, that's right. How are you both?
3: Oh, we're okay.
1: Well, I really didn't mean to interrupt your conversation.
2: Don't be concerned about the way Ted looks. His face always is like a thundercloud, especially when we discuss the forbidden topic.
1: I suppose you mean that doctor.
3: Yeah, she talked me into seeing him again. You know something? Every feeling I had about him the first time was confirmed.
2: That's really impossible, Mrs. Mallory.
1: Tell me something. Is he a real doctor?
2: Well, I'm not sure he's a medical doctor, Mrs. Mallory, but I'm sure he's entitled to the degree. Maybe a doctor of psychology, something like that.
3: I'll tell you what he's entitled to, a good swift kick in
2: the... I'll tell you one thing about Dr. Griff. He's the only one who said he could help me.
3: He didn't promise. He just said he was hopeful.
1: Well, that's something anyway.
3: Yeah, I'll tell you what he's hopeful about, getting your $500.
2: He says he's very hopeful I can be cured. And that's worth a great deal more than $500.
3: All right, go on. Tell her the rest. Tell her the real clincher. Were you afraid to?
1: What do you mean?
3: Mrs. Mallory, you're an intelligent woman. So listen to how Dr. Griff plans to cure my sister.
2: I know it sounds sort of melodramatic.
3: Oh, it's idiotic. That's what it is.
1: Please. Please, I'd still like to know.
2: Well, he says he uses something called the water of faith.
3: See what I mean?
2: The water of faith? Yeah. Sounds sort of, religious. Like, the holy water of Lourdes.
1: It's related to that, yes.
3: Oh, now do you see why I say the guy is an out-and-out fraud? The water of faith, where are we? Back in the Middle Ages?
1: Well, I must admit it does sound sort of odd.
2: Just the same, he said that it works. That it's worked for dozens of people. He wants $500 for the treatment.
3: With no guarantees, you understand.
2: Hmm.
3: Oh, Mrs. Mallory, would you help me, please? Will you talk some sense to this woman?
1: Oh, my dear. I mean, I have to admit, it really doesn't sound reasonable.
2: You mean the $500? Oh, but it's a very special treatment, Dr. Griff said.
1: Well, I meant it's not reasonable to assume that such things can do any good.
2: I see. So I'll never know. Is that it?

0: just turn around and take a plane back to Ohio and live out the rest of my life as a cripple, when for $500, at least I might have had a chance to...
1: Yes. Yes, I see what you mean. Ted. Oh, I hope you don't mind my calling you Ted.
2: Oh, no. No, of course not.
1: Your sister, well, she may have a point there. I mean, even if it is a waste of money, perhaps she'll never be happy unless you let this man try. If not, she'll always wonder about it. Always.
2: Yes. Yes, I know that. That's what his whole bag is, making you wonder if it just might work.
1: And, well, about the money, I don't know how to say this, but you see, $500 may seem like a lot to you, but it isn't to me. So if I can help you...
2: Oh, no, no. Oh, no, please. Absolutely not.
1: It's not really a problem, Mrs. Mallory. We've got the money.
2: Besides, it's not the money so much as, well, seeing Melinda disappointed again.
1: I've had so many disappointments, you see.
0: Yes. Yes, I know all about such things.
1: Oh, dear. Yes, of course you do. Oh, you see what a selfish person I've become. I keep forgetting that you have your own affliction. I'm not sure that it isn't even worse than mine. To lose the use of your hand.
0: Well, never mind about me. What are you two going to do?
2: Oh, I don't... It looks like I'm outnumbered on this thing.
1: Ted? Does that mean you'll let me do it? You'll let me?
2: Well, if you go back without trying this dumb water of faith, you'll always regret it. So, okay, let's get it over with.
1: Oh, Mrs. Mallory... Oh, thank you, thank you. You're the one who did it.
0: Oh, my dear. I just hope your miracle happens. All my life, I wanted to believe that miracles happen.
3: Melinda? Melinda? Wait a minute.
1: Oh, Mrs. Mallory.
0: Well, you move faster on those crutches than I do on my 2 feet. You're not here alone, are you?
1: No, Ted's with me. I just wanted to take a little stroll by myself. No, that isn't true. We just had another fight, and I had to get away from him.
0: Oh, dear. Now, that doesn't sound too good.
1: Well, you know how Ted is.
0: Well, see, I haven't seen you for 2 days.
3: How are you?
1: The truth is... I don't really know. But I've started treatments, Mrs. Mallory.
0: With Dr. Griff?
1: Yes. I started about 5 days ago. And it's nothing at all like what I expected.
0: Well, tell me about it.
1: Well, you remember how silly it all sounded, this water of faith business.
0: Well, it sounded a little theatrical.
1: But it isn't. It's scientific, Mrs. Mallory. That's the most wonderful part of it. Dr. Griff only used that phrase as a convenient description of the drug.
0: What drug is that?
1: Well, maybe I shouldn't tell you this.
0: Why not?
1: Oh, I don't know. I have the feeling that there might be something slightly... illegal about it. The drug he uses. Psychedelic suggestion.
0: Psychedelic suggestion? Now, what on earth is that?
1: It's the technique Dr. Griff uses. He uses it to liberate the mind from its control over the body whenever that control is negative.
0: I'm sorry. You know, I really don't understand that kind of talk.
1: Well, I'm not saying I understand it myself completely.
0: But it does sound to me as if he believes that your illness is psychosomatic.
1: I don't know, Mrs. Mallory. All I know is that I have to go through with it, kill or cure.
0: It isn't a dangerous treatment, is it?
1: No, I'm sure it isn't. It's more like a sort of a hypnosis. I go to his office, he administers the drug, and then he talks to me, and... That's all there is to it.
0: And? Has it helped?
1: I think I'd better go back to Ted. He's probably getting worried about me.
0: Melinda, please tell me if... Melinda!
4: Look out! That bicycle! Oh!
5: Melinda. Sorry, miss. I'm sorry.
4: Melinda, are you all right?
5: Oh, you let me help you up, miss.
4: Oh, you idiot. I mean, can't you see that girl is crippled? Quick, give me that crutch.
5: Oh, you sure?
4: Wait. I think I can manage to pick myself up this way.
6: Now, just take it easy.
4: Mrs. Mallory.
6: What is it? Are you hurt?
4: No. No, it's my leg. Did you see that? My leg pained slightly at the knee.
6: No, I didn't see
5: it. Miss, if you're sure you're okay.
6: Oh, get out of here. Go away and be more careful next
5: time.
6: Yes,
5: ma'am.
4: Oh, Mrs. Mallory, I'm sure it happened. I saw it happen. My leg moved. For the first time in 2 years, it moved.
7: No, Ida, I'm sorry. I can't find any reference to this Dr. Griff in any medical directory.
6: But that doesn't prove he's a fraud, though, does it?
7: Oh, no, of course not. And as you say, the man may not be a medical doctor. I certainly hope he isn't.
6: Well, why do you say that?
7: Pride of profession, my dear. We don't like to have faith healers bearing the same credentials.
6: And that's what you think he is, a faith healer?
7: Well, of course. Oh, I'm not knocking the power of faith, far from it. Very often it's simply another way of getting at psychosomatic difficulties.
6: Oh, I hate that word.
7: I know you do.
6: Oh, I've been through all that psychosomatic nonsense. All those doctors who tried to tell me that my paralyzed hands weren't, well, what they are. That there's something in me, some emotional problem.
7: You didn't give them much chance to prove or disprove it, Ida.
6: I did. I submitted to their therapy, even if I didn't believe in it, and it didn't do the slightest bit of good.
7: Well, maybe if you had believed them, it would have.
6: Flesh is flesh, Doctor. Bone is bone. That kind of therapy can't make my hands move any more than it can make that poor girl walk. And I have a good mind to tell him so.
8: Please come in, Mrs. Mallory.
6: Thank you.
8: Won't you have a chair?
6: All right.
8: Well, do you mind if I ask who referred you to me?
6: Well, actually, it was one of your patients, Melinda West.
8: Yes, of course. A very charming young woman. Have you known her long?
6: Just a few weeks. See, I haven't seen her for the last 10 days or so. How is she coming along?
8: Well, actually, you'll get a chance to see her soon. She has a 3 o'clock appointment with me, which is only a few minutes from now. So, if you wouldn't mind telling me what's on your mind, Mrs. Mallory.
6: Well, I just thought it would be worthwhile talking to you, Doctor.
8: About yourself?
6: Well, as you can see, I am afflicted.
8: Do you mind if I look at your hands?
6: Yes, frankly, I'd rather you wouldn't. Not just now. I'd rather hear something about yourself. About this treatment of yours. Melinda said something about a technique you used called psychedelic suggestion. Now, just what is that?
8: It's a medical principle. As old as mesmerism, as new as chemotherapy. The power of mind over body.
6: Psychosomatics.
8: Well, who knows what afflictions is psychosomatic? Some illnesses start with the emotions, some with the body. And more often, it's a combination of both.
6: Really?
8: Germs aren't imaginary. Viruses are very real little creatures. Yet the mind has strange powers over them to make them hurt us or to render them harmless.
6: All right, then. What about a broken leg? Can the mind cause that?
8: Of course. If you use your head, you wouldn't break your leg in the first place.
6: Oh.
8: You're thinking of Miss West, of the fact that she suffered a spine injury.
6: That's right. I hardly see how you can correct something like that.
8: You've seen her x-rays, then?
6: No.
8: You believe the damage is neurological?
6: Well, I know nothing about it.
8: That's strange, Mrs. Mallory. You certainly seem to have an opinion. Be careful, though. You don't have a medical degree. Someone might call you a quack.
6: Listen, Doctor, I came here...
8: Oh, excuse me, Mrs. Mallory. Ah, Melinda, I'll be with you in just a minute. No, come to think of it. Why don't you come in now? There's a friend of yours here.
6: A friend? Ah, it's I, Melinda, Mrs. Mallory.
4: Oh, Mrs. Mallory, how nice to see you.
8: Come in, Melinda, please.
4: Melinda? Your crutches. Where are your crutches?
0: Look at me, Mrs. Mallory. I can walk without crutches now. I'm not very steady, but I can walk.
9: Well, there goes at least one of Mrs. Ida Mallory's cherished notions, that the mind can't cure the body. But she sees the evidence of her own eyes, and something tells me that this is one prejudice she's willing to give up. After all, she wants to believe in miracles. And don't we all? We'll see what other miracles occur when we return shortly with Act Three.
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Paul Newman speaking. I want to tell you about one of the most courageous actors I know, Bill Gargan. 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We want to wipe out cancer in your lifetime.

0: as Ida Mallory has spent a sleepless night, dreaming of things she never thought possible. But when the sun streamed in her windows, her first thought was to get out into the park and with only one hope of seeing Melinda West again and seeing her miracle confirmed.
1: It's true. It's really true, Mrs. Mallory. Even Ted has to admit it.
2: Well, I guess there's something to it, all right. I haven't seen my sister off those crutches in 2 years.
1: But how did it all happen? I don't really know. As I told you, he used this drug. He made me go to sleep, and then he simply talked to me. At first, there was nothing, and then I started feeling life in my legs again. Well, you saw me that day in the park when I fell down.
3: Oh, Melinda, Melinda. I just can't tell you how happy I am for you.
1: Well, and what are your plans now?
2: Oh, go home, I guess. I've got to get back to my job if it's still there.
1: The treatment costs much more than we thought it would.
2: Yes, the $500 went in no time at all. Then he asked for another $1,000. He said it couldn't be helped.
1: The drug he uses is so horribly expensive.
3: Now listen, I told you once that if there were any way I could help you out financially.
2: No, that's out, Mrs. Mallory. We'll manage okay.
1: Of course we will.
3: Well.
1: And I can go back to work now. I can do anything I want now.
3: Oh, yes. Yes, that must be a wonderful feeling, to be able to do anything you want.

0: Mrs. Mallory. Please come in.
1: Thank you, Doctor. You know, it was really very good of you to see me on such short notice.
0: That's quite all right. Please sit down.
1: Thank you. Well, I don't quite know where to begin.
0: Well, suppose I begin for you. You've been thinking about Melinda West.
1: Yes, I saw her only this morning. She really is cured, isn't she?
0: Yes, Mrs. Mallory. In my opinion, the young woman was cured. But you realize that all I really cured by psychedelic suggestion was the illness that existed in her mind, not her body.
1: But I still don't fully comprehend it.
0: I'm sure there was no real neurological damage to the girl.
1: Oh.
0: I think her bones and muscles and nerves were all in the proper place and functioning normally. Only her mind wasn't.
1: But she seemed so sensible.
0: Mrs. Mallory, do you know the story of that accident?
1: I beg your pardon?
0: Did Melinda ever tell you exactly what occurred that caused her injuries?
1: No. No, as a matter of fact, she didn't. She simply said it was an automobile accident.
0: That's correct. And she was the driver.
1: Oh.
0: There were two other passengers, her mother and her father. Both of them were killed.
1: Oh, dear Lord.
0: She did sustain some injuries in the crash. But it was apparent to me that they were not sufficiently grave to cause her the total paralysis she suffered.
1: You mean she felt that guilty about what had happened?
0: Hmm. Guilty enough to seek punishment for herself. And she did. She punished herself by losing the use of her legs.
1: And so your treatment was able to cure her?
0: Yes, I'm happy to say.
1: But of course it couldn't cure someone like me.
0: What was that?
1: I said it couldn't cure me. See, I didn't lose the use of my hands for any kind of reason like that. I mean, it's just some sort of nerve damage. Doctors could never explain it.
0: Well, if that's the diagnosis of your physician, that it's purely physical and incurable.
1: But I didn't say that. See, I mean, my doctor has never used the word incurable. I have been hoping for years that it would just heal itself. I can't go on living like this, so helpless and so useless.
0: Mrs. Mallory, have you come here to talk about Melinda West or yourself?
1: Myself.
0: Hmm.
1: I want my hands back. Oh, dear God, I want my hands.
0: Yes, I was afraid that's what you had in mind.
1: Afraid? Why?
0: Because if you had any idea of becoming my patient, I regret to say that it's not possible.
1: But why not? I mean, you accepted her as a patient, and you cured her. I mean, you really did.
0: Unfortunately, Miss West is the last patient I can accept, at least in this part of the world.
1: Doctor, I don't understand. Are you... Do you have to go somewhere?
0: That's correct.
1: Well, where are you going?
0: Abroad. And my plans will keep me abroad for at least a year.
1: Oh, no. I mean, listen, if you're going to Europe, I mean, I was thinking of taking a trip there myself.
0: No, Mrs. Mallory, my destination isn't Europe. I'm going to North Africa. A case of some importance.
1: Well, since when is one patient more important than another?
0: Oh, no, I didn't mean it that way.
1: Well,
0: it's simply that this is a prior commitment.
1: But maybe I could go with you. I mean, I could take a residence there.
0: I'm afraid that's impossible, too.
1: Why?
0: Well, the country I'm going to is a Muslim country. My patient is the son of, well, a notable Arab leader.
1: Why would that make any difference? What does it matter?
0: I'll be living within the bachelor section of the official residence. It's an area restricted by Muslim law. You wouldn't be allowed near the place, my dear lady, even if I were free to treat you. And I'm not.
1: But I have money. I'll pay you. I'll pay you anything you want to stay and treat me. I mean, I'll meet this Arab leader's offer.
0: Mrs. Mallory, the fee I'm about to receive, I wouldn't ask of any individual. I've been asked to remain with him for a period not to exceed 1 year.
1: A year?
0: For that year, in a Swiss bank, there will be deposited for me $150,000 in Swiss francs.
1: $150,000?
0: I'm very sorry that you made me reveal that confidence. Now, I trust that it goes no farther.
1: I'll pay you the same.
0: What?
1: You heard me. I'll pay you the same. I mean, not in a year's time, but as soon as you cured me.
0: I'm sorry. Your offer is very generous, but it's also conditional.
1: What do you mean, conditional?
0: You will pay only for a cure. That's something I've never guaranteed a patient. Not Miss West, not my Arab friend, no one at all.
1: All right, then. Suppose it isn't conditional. Suppose I agree to pay you in advance.
0: Well, that, of course, would be something worth consideration.
1: Well, hello, Dr. Merritt. This is certainly a surprise. I think it must be the first time that a doctor ever made a voluntary house call.
2: Well, I didn't come here to see you as a patient, Ida. Only as a friend.
1: Well, that's very kind of you.
2: Ever since I saw you last, I've been thinking over what you told me about this Dr. Griff.
1: Oh, yes. Well, what about him?
2: I thought it would be worthwhile just to ask around about the gentleman. And last week I was attending a joint conference of my medical association and psychological group.
1: Mm-hmm.
2: Well, anyway, I did learn something that I thought you might be interested in. There is no Dr. Griff.
1: What was that?
2: Oh, maybe he has a PhD and tacked that in front of his name, but I'm quite sure that the man is not a medical doctor.
1: All right. Be that as it may, he's still not necessarily a fraud.
2: Well, I didn't say he was anything. But I suspect that your original judgment was correct.
1: But
2: that he's not someone to be trusted.
1: But you don't know the whole story.
2: Well, what I do know is you're more impressed with a man than you were willing to admit. Isn't that right?
1: Dr. Merritt, he cured that girl.
2: What?
1: You know that girl I told you about, the crippled girl? She's walking again. I saw her walk.
2: Well, I suppose that could be true. Faith healing does have its successes.
1: Well, I'm sorry, Doctor, but I'd rather not discuss this any further.
2: Oh, wait a minute. I don't like the way you sound. Ida, have you made any sort of arrangement with this charlatan?
1: Dr. Merritt, I appreciate your interest, but I refuse to say another word about this matter. I mean, do you understand? Not another word.
0: That's right, Mrs. Mallory. Just relax. Close your eyes. And let the water of faith flow through your bloodstream. You can feel it tingling through your body, bringing you peace and tranquility, total peace and happiness. Do you feel it?
1: Yes. Yes, I feel it.
0: And now,

0: that now. Yes, what do you want?
1: Are you Dr. Helmut Griff?
0: Yes, who are you?
1: My name's Barry, Doctor. Lieutenant Barry, Racket and Bunko Squad, Police Department. May I come in?
0: No, you can't. I happen to have a patient with me right now.
2: Would her name be Ida Mallory?
0: Who are you?
2: I'm her physician. You might say her accredited physician.
0: I demand to know what this intrusion is all
1: it's
0: about.
1: It's not an intrusion, Dr. Griff. It's an arrest.
0: What?
3: Doctor? Dr. Griff?
1: So, may we come in now?
2: Ida, are you all right?
3: Yes. Oh, what is it?
2: It's all right, Ida. Everything's going to be fine. They've got them all now, all of them.
3: Well, what are you talking about?
1: Is this the lady, Doc?
2: Yes, this is Mrs. Mallory. I don't think she's in any condition to talk. He's obviously given her some kind of drug.
0: It's a legitimate drug, a perfectly legitimate sedative.
2: Yes, of course, Doctor. I'm sure it's nothing very unusual, Seconal or something of that nature. No mysterious water of faith.
3: Please, won't someone tell me what's going on?
2: I'll tell you, Ida. But it may hurt just a little. You see, I told the police your story and they investigated. He is a fraud, Ida.
0: How dare you
1: be
0: say
1: quiet,
0: that?
1: Be quiet, mister. You're no more a doctor than I'm police commissioner.
2: His real name is Michael Lanning.
1: Alias Dr. George Watkins, alias Dr. John Wilson, and that's his modus operandi, Mrs. Mallory, posing as a fake doctor, offering miracle cures, usually for sick widows with lots of money.
3: Oh, but he cured her. I mean, he cured Melinda.
2: This is the part that may hurt most, Ida. He did not cure Melinda West. Because Melinda West was never crippled to begin with.
3: I know. It was just psychosomatic.
2: Oh, no. No, Ida. Just crooked.
3: What?
1: She was in on the racket with him, Mrs. Mallory. Her real name is Anna Fraser.
3: Oh.
1: Her so-called brother is Tony Fraser. And I'm sorry, they're not brother and sister at all. They're man and wife.
3: No, and I believed them.
1: Well, we haven't caught up with those two yet, Mrs. Mallory, but we will. Oh, I brought some pictures for you to identify.
3: No, I don't want to look at them. I can't bear to look at them.
2: Please, Ida, you must.
3: But I don't want to prosecute them. I don't.
1: Why not? You're crooks, plain and simple. Crooks, all three of them.
3: I don't care.
2: You have to help us now, Ida. You have to identify these parasites. Now, please, look at the photographs.
3: You know something, Doctor? Sometimes people set out to do good and end up doing harm. And sometimes it works the other way around.
2: What do you mean?
4: Hey, now, stop that. Now, don't rip up those photos.
2: Ida, what are you... Love of heaven, you're tearing up the pictures. You're tearing them up.
3: With my hands, Doctor. With my own hands.
5: Well, they say that it's an ill wind that doesn't blow someone some good. And in this case, it looks like three evil people have managed to be very good to Mrs. Ida Mallory, in spite of themselves. If there's a moral to this tale, I'd frankly hate to be the one to say it. I'll be back shortly.
6: Barney, help! 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

0: No, we're not recommending that the best way to cure your ills is to fall into the hands of confidence men. Mrs. Mallory was one of the lucky exceptions. But if you heed our advice, the next doctor you meet, who just happens to be leaving for North Africa to treat an Arab chieftain in a remote palace, well, be a little bit suspicious, okay? Our cast included Celeste Holm, Patricia Elliott, William Redfield, E.V. Juster, Arnold Moss, and Leon Janney. The entire production was under the direction of Hyman Brown.
1: Now, a preview of our next tale.
2: Bill Wood, I just can't condemn the cable car without giving the folks at Helvetia notice.
3: But look, this is an emergency.
2: 2 weeks ago, you certified the car as safe. Now, what's come up so sudden?
3: It hasn't been sudden. I've known about it for months.
2: We've lived with geological faults, Elwood.
3: Yeah, sure, but a heavy rain, unusual amount of snow, any one of 100 subterranean disturbances in that whole side of the mountain...
2: Okay, let's do a study.
3: No, that will take weeks, months. It could go any time.
2: And it could never go at all. Elwood, now here's what you have to do. Next time you inspect it, in 2 weeks, condemn it. Give me a full report, request an investigation, and we'll bring in the experts. Put it in writing.
3: By that time, it'll be too late.
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0: Quentin, look.
1: The window. 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
0: No. They're on the floor. Sylvia.
1: Good Lord. Her head twisted almost off, and her body looks as if every bone in it was broken.
2: Midnight, the witching hour when the night is darkest, our fears the strongest, and our strength at its lowest ebb. Midnight, when the graves gape open and death strikes. How? You'll learn the answer in just a moment in Death's Worshipper.

0: And now, Murder at Midnight, Tales of Mystery and Terror by radio's masters of the macabre. Our story by Jay Williams is a tale of fear from afar called Death's Worshipper. On the surface, it's a New York apartment like thousands of others, in a house with a brownstone front on a dark little street. But to Kate Bonney, living here with her brother Peter, it has become a prison cell, a place of menace, a house of terror.
1: I can't explain, Peter. It's as though I were caught in a spider's web, waiting helplessly while the spider comes closer.
2: But, Kate, you still haven't told me just exactly what's troubling you.
1: It's real, Peter. It's a feeling that, well, like in a nightmare, when you know something awful is after you and you can't escape. It's drawing closer. It's coming here to this room to find me. What'll I do, Peter? What shall I do?
2: Please, Kate, pull yourself together. You've got to.
1: I'm sorry, Peter. I'll try.
2: Ah, that's better. Now then, let's have it. I can't come home every night to a sister who's afraid of the dark. What's it all about?
1: Do you remember the weekend I spent at Quinton's place in the country?
2: Just after he got back from India? Yes, of course.
1: You couldn't make it, and I went alone.
2: The conference in Chicago, I remember. Reminds me, I wonder why I haven't heard from him since. Those letters he wrote about some discoveries he made.
1: Discoveries? Don't mention them.
2: Why not?
1: Because I have an idea that they're behind everything that happened.
2: What do you mean?
1: He didn't even mention the expedition until after dinner that first night. There were just the three of us, Quinton, Sylvia, and myself. He went into quite a bit of detail, describing his reasons for going, the long trip through the jungle.
3: We finally came to a little Gond village and tackled what I was sure was the last belt of jungle. That last stretch took us 6 hours. At last we broke out into a clearing, and there it was, towering above us, the Temple of Shiva the Destroyer.
1: Oh, that must have been a thrilling moment.
3: Thrilling? You can't possibly know what that meant to me.
4: I was just frightened.
3: Yeah, Sylvia frightens rather easily.
4: That's not true, Quinton. It's just that it looked like some kind of crouching beast with a single devil's horn.
3: Rubbish. It was breathtaking, Kate. Imagine a great square block of stone set in a riot of jungle foliage. Out of it rises a tremendous three-cornered spire fully 100 feet high.
1: Oh, that must have been magnificent.
3: Yes, and the whole thing covered with a lace tracery of stone carving.
1: And this was what you had set out to find?
3: This was it. Oh. You see, the Hindu Trimurti, or Trinity, is composed of three deities. Brahma, the creator, Vishnu, the preserver, and Shiva, the destroyer.
1: Yes.
3: Well, in this tiny district in the hills, there had once been a local cult which worshipped only the destroyer. In a curious and perverted way.
1: Well,
3: the worshippers became their god.
1: Well, I don't understand.
3: When they prayed to Shiva, the god himself entered and took possession of them. They were Shiva, with all the powers and all the frightful energy of the god.
1: Good heavens.
3: No, not a very good heaven. For you see, the heaven of these worshippers was nothingness.
1: Nothingness?
3: Yes. For them, the ultimate goal of man was destruction, the merging of oneself into a kind of cosmic non-existence.
4: Now you can understand how I felt, Kate, when I first looked at that temple.
1: Yes.
3: I suppose that, yes, even a greater mind than yours, Sylvia, might well shrink before the majesty of a concept like that.
1: Well, I know I would have been frightened, too.
3: But India is a place where just such a concept would originate. Life means nothing there. Death flourishes in 1,000 forms. I climbed the spire of the temple and looked down over the sea of jungle to the brown river in the distance and the thread of smoke that marked the village. I was a midget, an ant, crawling over the surface of a giant's house. Shiva is the giant, and humanity? We're so insignificant, so worthless. I wonder if they weren't right after all, those worshippers of the destroyer.
4: Quinton.
3: Perhaps death, nothingness, is the greatest goal.
4: Stop it, Quinton. Stop it, stop it, do you hear?
1: Sylvia.
3: Oh, don't worry, Kate, and don't bother.
1: Oh, but I don't...
4: I'm all right. No. Sorry, Kate. I think I'd better go to bed.
3: Yes, you're tired, Sylvia.
4: I am tired. These wild ideas of yours. Of all this talk about Shiva, destruction. I wish you'd get those thoughts out of your head, Quentin. You haven't been the same man since...
3: Good night, Sylvia.
1: Sylvia, are you sure you're all right now?
4: Yes. Yes, Kate. I'm fine.
1: But she wasn't fine, Peter. And it wasn't just fatigue that was bothering her. She was frightened, I could see that. Frightened out of her wits by something. And Quentin was different. When Sylvia had left us, he sat looking at me silently for a long while. And when at last he spoke, it was on another note.
3: You know, Kate, all this talk of nothingness and death makes me believe more firmly than ever that man must try for happiness while he's alive.
1: I agree. At least it's a pleasanter subject than what we've just been talking about.
3: I'm glad you think so. Because I'm not happy now, Kate.
1: But I thought you and Sylvia...
3: Sylvia. There's nothing between us. Nothing. Hasn't been for years.
1: But I...
3: No, not even when we first got married. But you... When I first met you with your brother Peter years ago, something happened to me. My heart sang. It was as though I had burst out of my shell. I knew then.
1: Quentin, you don't know what you're saying.
3: I do. For the first time in years, I know exactly what I'm saying. I found a philosophy I can believe in, Kate, in a troubled world. And for the first time, I found strength to tell you that I love you.
1: Quentin, please.
3: Kate, listen. Don't be alarmed. It would be so easy to go away together. Anything is possible for me now. Anything. We will go away. It doesn't matter where.
1: No.
3: We'll find a new life together. The power I know can be yours, too. I love you, Kate. We can make a new world for ourselves. We can be the gods of that world.
1: Quentin, stop.
3: I see. I didn't really expect you to say yes immediately. It is quite a decision. But perhaps I can get you to change your mind.
1: Quentin, you mustn't think.
3: You're right. I mustn't think. I must act.
1: I knew I wouldn't be able to sleep after that. I didn't even try. I went out for a walk. When I got back, about a half hour later, there was a light in the studio at the far end of the garden. I was curious enough to walk over and look in the window. The room within was hung with oriental tapestries, with odd, crooked eastern swords. Quentin sat alone, staring at a figure on the table before him. I could hear him through the window. His face was set, wooden, expressionless, but his eyes seemed to shine in the candlelight like a cat's. And the figure before him, it was horrible. It was a bronze statuette with a serene but awful smile on its face, a smile of hellish triumph. A dozen arms sprang from each shoulder. It bore a club with a skull at its tip, and it seemed to dance upon the back of a crouching dwarf. And Quentin, staring at it, was speaking to it.
5: I
1: didn't know what it meant. I only knew that it was awful. That in some dreadful way, Quentin was trying to make his beliefs come alive. I ran up the lawn, and the clouds that spread over the moon seemed like dark shapes rising from some infernal pit. Wings seemed to be beating about the house as the wind rose. And in my ears rang Quentin's chanting. Even in my room I could hear it, mingled with the moaning of the wind. The moon had disappeared. I couldn't see the light in the studio. I was too far to hear it, but the chanting went on. I don't know. I seemed to hear voices in the wind, many voices chanting with Quentin. Thunder growled up from the darkness. Then there was a single flash of lightning and a clap of thunder, and on the heels of the thunder... Oh, Sylvia! Sylvia! Sylvia, are you all right? Sylvia, what's the matter? Oh, Sylvia!
3: Kate! Sylvia, what was that?
1: Where are you, Quentin?
3: Here. I was down in the garden. Did you hear?
1: Yes, it sounded like it came from Sylvia's room.
3: This way, quick. Oh. She must have been having a nightmare or something.
1: Quentin. Quentin, look!
3: The window. Torn right out of its frame.
1: No. No, there. On the floor. Sylvia!
3: Good Lord.
1: Is
4: Is she?
3: Let's see. Good. Good heavens. Her head twisted all around until... And her body. It looks as if almost every bone in it is broken.
0: Staring at the broken body which has been flung against the wall with unimaginable force, lying there like a shattered doll, Kate sways weakly in horror. Is this the work of some demon called up by Quentin's incantation? Or is it something else? Then, as a clock strikes somewhere in the silent house, she is certain of at least one thing in a reeling world. That she is in the presence of... Murder!

0: And now, back to Murder at Midnight and Death's Worshipper.
1: Pale and shaking, Kate Bonney continues telling her story to her brother.
2: It was as though something with superhuman strength had twisted her head around and then just tossed her aside against the wall. Every bone in her body was broken.
3: It must have been pretty ghastly, but surely you're not going to let the memory of that...
2: It has nothing to do with memory. Something that's more than human, I don't know what, kills Sylvia. And now it's after me.
3: After you?
2: Haven't you seen the papers in the last few days?
3: No, you know I've been up to my neck in work. What's that got to do with it?
2: Oh, look here. These clippings, I've been saving them.
3: Let's see. Another unsolved murder. Police admit bafflement. No motive. Well?
2: Go on. Read the rest of it.
3: Middle-aged man, identified as J.D. Brathwaite, broker. Neck was wrung, apparently, by someone with tremendous physical strength.
2: Yes, and this one. An unidentified woman, neck wrung and the body thrown against the wall. And this, and this, and this. All the same.
3: Kate, darling, this is all perfectly ridiculous.
2: No. No, look. Here's a map of our neighborhood. The first death took place up here. The next, two blocks further south. Don't you see? One after the other, they're coming closer to this house. To me.
3: Kate. Now listen, it's quite clear what's happened. You were upset by Sylvia's death, naturally. Just because of the coincidence of these crimes, you have an obsession that someone or something is haunting you. You've been working too hard. And I suppose you've been having nightmares, too.
2: They're not nightmares.
3: I'm going to run across the street to Dr. Sanford.
2: No, Pete.
3: You lie down and try to rest. I'll bring Sanford over and have him take a look at you. You're all run down.
2: No, Peter, don't leave me. You don't know what
3: I... Pour yourself a drink, Katie. I won't be a minute.
2: Who's that? Peter. Is that you? Peter, answer me. Is that... Who is it? Quinn.
4: Hello, Kate. How are you?
2: Don't come any closer. I'll call Peter.
4: Why, Kate? What's the matter?
2: I suspected then when it happened. And now these last few days I know. Sylvia, you did it. You killed her, Quinton. I don't know how, but
4: you're mistaken, Kate. It wasn't I. I was only the instrument of something greater, stronger than man.
2: Quinton, what do you mean?
4: Don't be afraid. He's really benign.
2: He?
4: Shiva the Destroyer.
2: Oh.
4: It is his love for mankind that allows him to bring the blessing of annihilation.
2: Oh, no.
4: I worshipped him, and he came. He came in a rush of wind on the thunder and took possession of me. I was Shiva. Using my body, he climbed the wall, burst the window in. He killed Sylvia.
2: Oh, no.
4: Yes, Kate, I became Shiva. Oh. At least I must have. I don't remember it clearly, but there were great wings, lightnings. And when I came to myself, I was seated in my studio again.
2: And those others?
4: You know about them? Yes, I killed others. I don't remember how many. But all life will end in nothingness, and man's highest goal is to dissolve into dust. I was conferring on them the highest possible blessing, obliteration.
2: Quinton, you're mad. Your discovery...
4: My discovery has made me a god. Now he's starting to come to me, now without the incantation, without my willing it. Sometimes at night I feel the great wind of his coming. I turn to ice as the god approaches to seize upon me, and... Kate, I'm afraid.
2: But why did you come here? What do you want of me?
4: I need you, Kate. I'm afraid. That's the truth. I'm afraid of the blackness, of the nothingness, of the inevitable end of all things. When I'm alone, I feel the horror of it, of the darkness. You can save me, Kate. You're the only one who can help me. Sylvia's gone. There's nothing to prevent.
2: You don't know what you're saying.
3: Come in, Doctor. Oh, Quentin. Hello. I was just...
4: Stay where you are. Don't come any closer.
3: A gun? Now, look, Quentin.
4: I warn you, don't come any closer. Stand still, Peter. Kate, for the last time, will you come?
2: Quentin, please. Please listen to reason. Put that gun down.
3: Quentin.
5: Easy, Peter.
4: I wouldn't mind killing you, Peter. But if you wish to live, stay where you are. And don't follow me.
3: Whew. Has he gone mad or what? Hey, what happened?
2: I'm not sure. He killed Sylvia. He admitted it. And he's killed I don't know how many others.
3: What?
2: It's true. He believes that Shiva, the destroyer, controls him. He believes that when he kills, he's granting a blessing to the one he destroys.
3: But that's crazy.
5: No, not so crazy, Peter. May I say something?
3: Why, of course, Doctor.
5: I thought there was something wrong with him the minute I saw him. His eyes, I think it's a case of self-hypnosis. Something like the Moros practice when they run amok. They believe that they're possessed by God, and while in this state, they can actually perform amazing feats of strength and endurance. A number of primitive peoples have the same belief. Dervishes, Indian fakirs. Your friend must induce this state by an incantation of some kind, or by concentrating on some object until the hypnotic state is induced.
2: That's true. I heard him. I saw him praying to the image of Shiva. That's how he must do it.
5: Well, if it is true, he's extremely dangerous. We'd better get the police. May I use the phone?
3: Wait. I can't believe it.
5: He certainly wasn't joking about that gun, Peter. And according to your sister, he's already killed several times.
2: No. No, he mustn't do that. Peter's right. We're his friends. And he loves me. He said I was the only one who could help him. He really is afraid and alone.
3: Of course, Kate. Doctor, Quint and I were kids together. If he's in trouble, we've got to do something to help him, not call the police down on him. Where do you think he's gone?
2: I'm sure he's gone back to his house in the country. We could try there anyway.
5: My car is just around the corner. I think we're taking an awful chance, but on the other
2: hand... It's a chance we've got to take, Doctor. He told me that Shiva comes to him now without incantation. I'm terribly afraid of him and of what might happen. But I'm more afraid of what he may do now to himself or to someone else.

0: coming up.
1: If it'll just hold off for a while.
2: A storm. Just like that first night.
0: Here, the other car's turning off.
2: That's the driveway to Quinton's house.
1: Step on it.

0: The house is dark.
1: Perhaps we were wrong.
2: No. I know where he is. This way around to the back.
0: There's a light.
2: That's the studio.
0: Quiet. Quiet. Let's have a look first.
1: Well?
0: He's there. Alone. Sitting behind the table with some sort of statue in front of him.
2: The statue of Shiva.
0: The door's open. Come on.
3: Listen.
4: Quentin, what are you doing?
2: The incantation. He's calling up that demon. Quentin, stop. Quentin, it's Kate. Don't you hear me? Stop it, please. Please, Quentin.
3: Kate? Kate, is that? Mahayogi. Approach.
1: He's in a trance.
4: Shall we?
1: No, no, don't touch him. The slightest thing now might turn him into a raging maniac. Let your sister try.
2: Quentin, you must stop. This awful thing, it isn't you anymore. It's not what you want. You said you loved me. If that's true, you must shake this madness off.
3: Kate, calling me? I can't. He's too strong for me.
2: Try, Quentin, try. You can do it. Come back, Quentin. If you really love me, fight it. Fight it.
3: I can't. He's coming. Coming. Can't you hear them? Get away, Kate, before he comes. Only one thing left. One thing I can possibly... the statue. Smash it.

0: What was it?
1: I can't see. That flash.
2: Lightning. It must have struck.
1: Quentin!
2: Let me look, Kate. He's dead. That lightning bolt killed him immediately.
1: Dr. Sanford.
2: Hmm?
1: What's that on his forehead?
2: Burn. Lightning does curious things.
1: Yes, but there. The head of the statue he smashed. The same mark on its brow. Like an eye. A third eye. The mark of Shiva.
3: The vengeance of a thwarted god, or coincidence? Kate and her brother look at each other, and then again at the contorted face with that inexplicable burn etched like the mark of Cain upon its forehead. And in the distance, from some far-off steeple, a clock begins to chime the hour. 12 strokes for... murder!

Kate was played by Bess Johnson, and Carl Emery was Quentin. With music by Charles Paul, Murder at Midnight was directed by Anton M. Leder.

0: Remember to be with us again when death hovers on dark bat wings and the clocks strike 12 for...
1: Murder!

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X-minus 5, 4, 3, 2, X-minus 1, fire.

0: were sitting on the porch of the lodge, the three of us, Chuck Evers, Royston, and myself. Chuck was smoking one of those 5 for a quarter stinkers he affects, but he let it go out as we sat in the darkness, stared across the narrow valley below us, then up again to the mountains of Bighorn Glacier, 6 miles away and 7,000 feet up in the thin, cold air.
1: There it is. You see?
0: Where?
1: Well, follow my hand. I line it up with a tall pine tree on the first ridge. You see?
0: Very small, dull red.
1: It's been up there for about 5 minutes. I didn't see anything before. You see? Moving along. Well, it seems to be the lip of Bighorn Glacier.
0: Now, give me the binoculars. Yeah. Yeah, it's a glow, all right. Small but definite glow. You want to see it, Royston?
2: Thank you.
3: Well, that's that.
0: See it, but still you can't. The glasses didn't pick up any outline. It's still just a glow.
1: Spooks, that's what. Spooks.
2: Spooks? Yes, apparitions.
1: Haunts, hobgoblins, ghosts, banshees.
2: Well, at least these mysterious lights of Precipice Peak make no sound.
0: Are you sure? How do you know that every coyote that you hear is really a coyote?
2: And at any rate, if they make sounds, they're sounds of the country. A miserable country.
1: Sir, you are speaking of the land I love. If you don't like it, why stay around?
2: It is supposed to make me a man of vigor, with red corpuscles and a need for cold shower baths. Actually, there is nothing wrong with me. I was simply born to sit and watch while great louts like you run and wrestle and climb and sweat. Ah, there, the light shows again.
0: Now you can see it with a naked eye. It's higher than it was before. It's moving along.
1: It's going along Fifth Avenue Trail. Spooks don't need a route of ascent, even on precipice. All of a sudden, the lights of Precipice Peak are getting solid. Now, I've got a feeling they'll leave a sign.
2: Sign? Ah, yes. Traces.
1: Right. Traces, tracks, spores. The only mystery about those lights is we don't know who makes them. They're getting to be a tourist attraction. Maybe that's a lead.
2: Over the swamps of Louisiana, where I wish I now were, I have seen balls of fire that were drifting. It is swamp gas, methane, slowly oxidizing, glowing. Could this up there on the mountain be something like?
1: Almost impossible. Anyhow, balls of gases wouldn't follow a trail. Those blasted lights do.
4: Take it easy, Chuck boy. Tomorrow you can look for yourself, remember? At daybreak, we go up to solve the mystery of the lights.
2: Ghastly. To go out at dawn is as bad as eating raw flesh. But tap on my cabin door as you go by. I will wave to you from the window.
0: We were down the slope from the lodge and across the valley before the sun rose. Chuck and I swung along the trail. It felt good having your nailed mountain boots hitting the ground in regular rhythm. Ahead of me, Chuck set the pace, an easy, loose-jointed shamble that ate up the mountain miles. We were a good team for climbing. I took a deep breath when we crossed the ridge. At the switchback, Chuck broke his stride and leaned his long frame against a boulder.
1: Well, tonight we'll be up where the lights are. Punch me if you see one first.
0: Lights, nuts, there'll be none while we're on the peak. $5 says so.
1: Well, I'm not a rich man, but I love a sporting chance. Here's my $5, it's a bet. Where will we put them?
0: Well, here. I'll empty this out. I got a tobacco tin. Stick it in here.
1: Okay.
0: Here's my $5. All right, we'll put it under the stone here. Nobody will find it under there. It's off the trail. All right, now? If there are lights, it's yours. No lights, it's mine. Right?
1: Right.
0: Going into the world above the trees is one of the good things of a peak climb. Hoary marmots whistled from their rocks. Conies scurried. The gray-barred ptarmigan crouched almost invisibly among the gaudy alpine fields of mountain sunflowers and tiny forget-me-nots. At dusk, we laid out our bedrolls in a level bit of tundra in the lee of a massive outcrop near Bighorn Glacier. We cooked a kettle of stew and heated the water for tea. Then Chuck walked away a few paces from the fire to empty the kettle.
1: Ow!
0: What's the matter?
1: Stone turned under me. My ankle. Give me a hand.
0: I got you.
1: Oh, set me down again. Okay.
0: Now let's take off that boot and the sock.
1: Oh. Oh. Well, I have a feeling, my friend, that I will not climb that peak in the morning.
0: Get the sock off, and let's see how bad it is. Oh. Well, we'll pack ice on it and tape it in an hour. Maybe it's a simple twist.
1: Well, you know it isn't.
0: Sure, I know. I thought you wanted to be cheerful, that's all. It's like when I broke three ribs climbing to look into a bird's nest the day before we were tackling the east face of Long Peak. Then you were chin up.
1: Well, that was different. I wasn't hurting.
0: When the stars were out and the quarter moon rose from the plains, I got up from my bedroll seat by the fire. Chuck's ankle was taped, and he was easing it before him as best he could.
1: Well, that's not so bad for a foot. It only hurts when I try to walk on it.
0: Well, I'm going to have a look before we turn in. My five spot says there won't be any lights, but the technical crew may be monkeying around somewhere.
4: Well, take it easy.
0: I'll just skirt along the edge of the glacier. Back in half an hour. You take it easy. I know Bighorn Glacier. Its crevices are so consistent, they're shown on maps. I carried an ice axe, but I didn't figure to use it. And I'd worked my way for a number of minutes along the edge of the moonlit ice sheet. I suddenly got the idea that I should cross it. The glacier had a good snow covering. The going was easy, and the view was something few men see. I automatically avoided the big ice cracks. I knew where they were. And then I slipped through a snow roof and fell. I wasn't hurt. The moonlight from the crack above showed my ice axe beside me. It was a lucky fall, except for the fact that I couldn't get out again. Time after time, I tried to dig hand and foot holes into the splintering ice wall, and I was freezing my fingers, making no headway. Cold was beginning to bite into me. So I settled myself on my heels quietly and tried to decide what to do.

0: was Chuck beginning to call. I knew if I answered, he'd probably try the ice himself, so I kept quiet. And after a while, he stopped calling. And then, suddenly a dark silhouette showed in the narrow crack of sky above.
1: Are you injured?
2: I'm okay. Just drop me a rope and I can walk up the wall. Mind the snow ledge. I didn't, and look at me.
1: A joke? Here's the rope.
2: Hey. Hey, what kind of a rope is this? I never saw anything like it. It's warm.
1: Have you got it now?
2: Yep, here I come. Hang on. Okay, over the ledge. Well, hey, did you hold that rope in one hand while I was climbing up?
1: Yes.
2: Well, thanks. Lucky for me, somebody has sense enough to walk around ice cracks. Shake.
1: Shake? Oh, shake hands. You must not mind the glove. It is for your protection. The hand is not yet cooled.
2: Cooled? What in the world?
1: Your friend with the swollen foot is concerned for you. Come, I have made an easy way.
0: I've climbed mountains up and down the Rockies, but I confess, following this fellow, I felt like a tenderfoot. The man's odd voice and stilted phrases tantalized me, and I knew they were not entirely strange. There was the question of his hot hand. I dropped back a couple of paces. The man was setting his booted feet into a line of holes that had not been on the glacier earlier. I could swear to that. And as we approached the edge of the glacier, I could see him clearly, for he was surrounded by a dim red glow which grew brighter with each step. In a few moments, it was as if he were outlined in flame, and I could feel a warmth radiating from him. I wondered why the snow didn't melt under his tread.
1: It's the boots! They insulate!
2: Oh, I see. Thank you. Hey, you not only light up, but you pick brains. Both good tricks.
1: A joke?
2: I guess so.
1: Only here on Earth are there jokes. We can never be sure about them.
2: We, huh? I thought a gag like this would take cooperation. How many of you boys are in on it?
1: We are four.
0: We had left the ice. We were threading along the little ledge that gave onto the boulder field. I noticed that the ruddy glow had faded completely, that the man up ahead was now simply a dark silhouette. We reached the tundra and spotted Chuck's tiny fire. He sat next to it, the tape-footed ankle eased on a pack sack before him.
3: Well, hello. You took your time.
2: I fell in a crevasse. And I owe you $5.
3: Huh? Oh! You should put the more important statement first. But we can take that up later. I see we have company.
2: Oh, yeah. This is Chuck Evers. I'm afraid I didn't catch your name.
1: I am called Zell.
3: Zell?
1: Yes.
3: Well, it's different anyway.
1: That is because I am different.
0: He can read your head like a crystal ball. And he lights up like a neon sign.
3: Easy, boy. You slipped on the ice before. Sit down. Let's quit being funny.
1: Let us all sit, and I will tell you why I am Zell. I will do it because I know when you repeat my words that you will not be believed.
3: Now, listen.
1: You listen. You came up to climb the peak, but also you came to see what caused the lights. If you had not had misfortune, you would have climbed the peak, but there would have been no lights. We would not have come.
2: Hey, there's a light back up there where we were. You see? That red light on the glacier?
3: Well, yeah. Yeah, moving across.
1: That is Zor. We grew in the same membrane. He is erasing our trail across the ice.
0: Yeah, very smart. We can tell tales down there, but there won't be any proof, huh?
1: That is correct. Chuck Evers, you are wondering about the statement that we grew in the same membrane?
3: Well, yeah. Yeah, I was thinking that...
1: I should have said that we are twins.
3: Holy... You're right, John. It is telepathy. You weren't out of your head.
1: The truth is simple. We have told it before, but no one ever believes. And it has not seemed wise to support our facts. We, Zor and I, with our companions Zim and Zet, our explorers. But we do not explore mountains. Here we rest and allow ourselves to behave normally. We explore in towns and cities where people gather. It is strenuous. We cannot tolerate it for long. Then we must go into seclusion and renew ourselves.
3: Yeah, I know what you mean. 10 days in Denver and I feel like I've been staked with a short rope. I gotta get away.
1: Your problems are simply a matter of preference. Ours are physiological. We cannot long maintain metabolic balance in the company of people. Thus, Dim and Zet are now back in the world you inhabit. When they must rest, then our turn comes. I will show you. This is a rock. You may call it granite. To me, it is food. So.
0: Eat it in good health.
1: Thank you. Among people, this would be conspicuous. You are not adapted to get oxygen from rock. We are.
0: Well, I'll admit that's a tougher cereal than I'd want to try. But the point of the joke still escapes me.
1: There is the matter of my body glow. I can control my body temperature, raising it and lowering it as I choose. The greatest difficulty when I'm among you people is to keep myself down to human body heat. Normally, it is much higher than yours. And when, due to exercise and metabolic speed-up, excess energy is accumulated, it is satisfying to us to radiate it. Much as you get released by deep sighs, by long breaths, by stretching your limbs. Unfortunately, when we radiate rapidly in air, we glow. It has made us conspicuous. Yet your unawareness of us is a marvel. For creatures so well supplied with adaptation for sensation, you are indeed blind.
3: You sound like an old professor I had once. I didn't understand him either.
1: Zor is waiting by the glacier. We have plans for this time. When you return to the settlement below, it would perhaps be wisest not to explain the lights.
0: Both sat silently beside the dying fire. When we looked up toward the upper reaches of the glacier, two gleaming spots, dull cherry red, moved steadily across the ice. They were visible for brief minutes and slowly faded. To descend Precipice Peak, even if only from Bighorn Glacier, is no fit task for a cripple. Still, we knew it had to be done. So in the early morning, we set about it. Where the going allowed it, I simply backpacked Chuck. We made use of every ledge, because Chuck could rappel himself down spots he could not climb or be carried. We were both mountain men and tough, but by mid-afternoon we knew we'd had enough. We were lucky, though. We ran into Heine Cobb, the ranger, heading down trail with two pack horses. We stopped only once, the big switchback. I got down from my horse, pried up a stone, took the tobacco can from under it and gave it to Chuck without a word. Back at our camp on the lakeshore, Chuck and I weren't disturbed by questions. When men fail on the peaks, they tell their own stories in their own time. Chuck's ankle showed quick improvement, and in a couple of days he was hobbling about. Only young Royston came to visit us.
4: You have not been back to the lodge. Perhaps you are afraid to show your faces.
0: People talk your arm off up there. Not many of them have the gall to come snooping around here.
4: You cannot offend me. I was concerned for you. I was interested, so I came. Did you see the lights?
3: Nope, nary a light. I told you they wouldn't show up when anybody was up there.
0: You collected $5 from me, betting on the other side of the fence. You were the man who was so sure there'd be some sign.
4: I do not understand. You are both confusing everything, and you are both lying. There were lights on the peak when you were there, and I have a feeling you saw them. They were quite a show from here.
3: Well, this is the place to see them from. Closer up, you lose perspective.
4: Well, I must go. Friendship means nothing to you, so I will take my small hike back to the lodge again. Actually, I came to say that tomorrow I leave this miserable place and go home. I've endured all the health I can stand.
3: Now, that's a different story. We're sorry to see you go, fella.
2: My regards to the swamps. 10-1, when you get there, you'll wish you were back.
4: This I very much doubt. Goodbye, John. Goodbye.
3: Now, there's a funny fella. Hey, what are you doing?
2: Just feeling the stone step where he sat. I thought so. He really liked us, but this time he was careful not to shake hands. Did you notice?
3: Yeah.
2: In spite of himself, he'd reached his limit of control. His temperature is going up.
3: Yeah, I guess it is.
2: He never could see a joke. And remember how he'd say something and then wait, as if he didn't understand it? And then all of a sudden it would come to him? He'd wait to pick our brains for every new word.
3: You mean Royston?
2: Royston is a name out of a hat. When that lad really goes home, he'll go with his buddies up there on that peak. I wonder which he is. Zim or Zet?

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He had to have a sound business reason. Galaxy Magazine, on your newsstand today. Tonight, X-1 has brought you The Lights on Precipice Peak, a story from the pages of Galaxy written by Stephen Tall and adapted for radio by Ernest Kenoy. Featured in the cast were Jim Bowles as John Drinkhart, Joseph Helgeson as his fellow climber Chuck Evers, Ted Osborne as Zell, and Court Benson as the man who called himself Royston. Your announcer, Fred Collins. X-1 was directed by Kenneth McGregor and is an NBC Radio Network production.

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0: stopped on the wharf at La Guayra and looked up the gangplank toward the liner Shankay, standing there quietly at her moorings. The day was warm under a bright tropic sun, and the harbor beyond the ship lay drowsy and silent. But all at once, in the midst of those peaceful surroundings, a cold chill gripped me. I shivered with sudden dread. Dread of the thing I was doing and was about to do. But too much had happened to turn back now. I'd gone too far to stop. I set the box down on the edge of the wharf, placed it carefully so as to be in plain sight and within gunshot of the captain's bridge. I knew what I was going to do, but I couldn't forget that a certain pair of beady eyes were watching every move I made. Eyes that never blinked and never closed, just watched and waited. I turned and started up the gangplank.
1: You startled me, sir. I didn't hear... Why, it's Mr. Warner.
0: Well, hello, Mother Willis. How's the best-looking stewardess on the seven seas?
1: I'm fine, Mr. Warner. Well, I guess I'd better run along now and get on with my chores.
0: Wait a minute. That's a fine greeting after 2 months.
1: Well, it's just that I'm so busy.
0: No, I don't believe a word of it. Sailing day's tomorrow. You're simply avoiding me, that's all.
1: Oh, no, Mr. Warner, really, I'm not.
0: And on the trip down from New York, you said I was your favorite passenger.
1: Well, but I'm only
0: trying... What's that you're carrying in your apron?
1: Oh, it's nothing, just supplies.
0: Supplies? Here, let's have a look.
1: No, please.
0: What? Why, it's a cat.
1: It's Clara, Mr. Warner. Mr. Bowman said I had to leave her ashore, and I just couldn't.
0: Who's Mr. Bowman?
1: The new chief steward. Well, Clara's been aboard with me for 2 years, and I just can't leave her here in a foreign country. Especially with her condition, so delicate and all.
0: Well, I hope you get away with it.
1: You won't tell anyone?
0: Oh, not a soul. As a matter of fact, if things don't work out right, we may both end up smuggling. Had you aboard on the trip down 2 months ago, Christopher, and I'm happy to have you along with us on the run back to New York.
2: Oh, thanks, Captain Wood. There is one thing, though.
0: Uh-huh. What's that?
2: I'm having a little trouble with the customs men here. I wondered if you...
0: I can't do it, Christopher. I cabled your father just this morning. Told him I would have done it for you if I possibly could. He sent a request from New York, you know.
2: Yes, I thought he would. I wired him from upriver last week.
0: Well, I hated to refuse, but that's absolutely out of the question.
2: Captain Wood, I'm afraid I don't follow you.
0: My responsibility to the passengers, son. We have women and children aboard, and on the liner, the safety of the passengers comes ahead of anything else.
2: But with proper precautions...
0: Something might happen.
2: What?
0: I don't know what, but something might.
2: You've carried worse things.
0: There isn't anything worse. Any skipper afloat will bear me out. No, Christopher, I simply can't take the chance. That's final.
2: It wasn't final if I could do anything about it. I hadn't come down here to spend 2 months in that stinking backcountry and then be stopped on the edge of the wharf. 2 months of it. Heat, rain, insects, malaria. I'd gone clear in past the headwaters of the Orinoco. Traveled through country where every step along the jungle trail might be the last one. Oh, Sanchez!
3: Si, Senor Warner.
2: Better start looking for a place to camp. Be dark in a little while.
3: Si, Senor. Very soon we turn to river, camp on rocks by water. This very bad country.
2: This very bad country. You've been saying that for 10 days now. Very bad country.
3: Si, Senor Warner, this very bad country.
2: Oh, skip it. For all the luck we've had so far, it might as well be Central Park.
3: Central Park? I don't understand.
2: Oh, never mind. We don't... Here, what's the matter? Quiet there, quiet! Sanchez, what's wrong?
3: They're in the path. See, Bushmaster!
2: Bushmaster, the deadliest snake in the world. Bushmaster, its Latin name was Lachesis muta, mute fate. It lay there in the center of the path, a 10-foot length of silent death, coiled loosely in an undulant loop, ready to strike violently at the least movement. Here was the one snake that would go after any animal that walked, or any man. It lay there and watched us, not moving, not afraid, ready for anything. The splotch of its colors stood out like some horrible, gaudy floor mat, lying there on the brown background of the jungle, waiting for someone to step on it.
0: Here was what I'd come 2,000 miles for. A bushmaster. It was 3 days later when Sanchez brought me the snake in a rubber bag. He was shaking so hard, I thought for a moment the thing had struck him.
3: One thing you make sure, Senor Warner. No turn him loose in Venezuela. Because he know I the one who catch him. And he know where I live.
0: All right, Sanchez. I'll keep an eye on him.
3: He know you pay me to catch him. All the time he watch and wait. You no forget us, Senor Warner. Because he no forget. Not ever.
0: Well, after going through all that trouble and danger, I wasn't going to let a pig-headed ship's captain stop me at the last minute. At least not as long as the cables were still in operation between La Guaira and New York. Morning, Captain Wood. Boy at the hotel said you wanted to see me.
4: That's right, Christopher.
5: Ooh.
4: Sit down.
0: Thank you.
4: Seems you weren't willing to let us stand the way we left them yesterday.
0: Sorry to go over your head, Captain Wood, but I had to. The museum sent me all the way down here for that snake, and I'm not going to be stopped by red tape. Why, this will be the only live bushmaster ever brought to the United States.
4: If I had my way, Christopher. But orders are orders. I got a cable from the head office this morning. All right, now, suppose we talk about precautions.
0: Well, I'll handle it any way you say.
4: It's got to have a stronger box. That crate's too flimsy.
0: Oh, it's stronger than it looks. That wire screen on top would hold a wildcat. But anyway, I bought a heavy sea chest this morning. We'll put the crate inside it.
4: It sounds all right. You've got a lock on it.
0: Heavy padlock. It's fixed so the lid can be propped open a crack without unlocking it. Snake's got to have air.
4: All right. But in dirty weather, that lid stays shut. I'm taking no chances.
0: Fair enough.
4: We'll keep the blasted thing in my inside cabin, where I sleep. We can't have it in the baggage room. And nobody on board to know about it.
0: Whatever you say, Captain. We won't have any trouble. After all, it's only a snake. It doesn't have any magical powers.
4: I saw a bushmaster in the zoo at Caracas once. Headed in a glass cage with double walls. Never move. Just lie there and look at you as long as you're in sight. Gave a man the creeps.
0: I didn't know they had a bushmaster at the Caracas Zoo.
4: They don't now. Found the glass broke one morning. The snake gone. Night watchman was dead. They never found out what happened.
0: Well, the watchman must have broken the glass by accident some way.
4: The way they figured it, the glass was broke from the inside. We sail in 4 hours.
0: Into the Caribbean, with perfect weather and a sea as smooth as an inland lake. The barometer dropped a little on the third day, but cleared up overnight, left nothing worse than a heavy swell. But in spite of the calm seas and pleasant weather, I found myself feeling more and more often an ominous foreboding. I was developing an almost unnatural fear of that snake. I stayed clear of the passengers pretty much. Got the habit of dropping into Captain Wood's quarters several times a day. He kept the heavy box underneath his berth. I'd approach it quietly and shine my flashlight through the open crack. Never once could I catch that 12-foot devil asleep or even excited. He'd be lying there, half-coiled, his head raised a little, staring out of those beady black eyes, waiting. He'd still be like that when I turn away to leave. Maybe that's what bothered me. That horrible and constant watchful waiting. What in the name of heaven was he waiting for?
1: Well, hello there, Mr. Warner.
0: Oh, how are you, Mother Willis?
1: My, but you and the captain spend an awful lot of time around this cabin. I'm beginning to think the two of you must have some guilty secret.
0: Oh, no, nothing like that, Mother Willis. I don't know about Captain Wood, but I certainly don't have any guilty secret.
6: She's running quite a swell out there, Mr. Bowman.
7: Yeah, it's a little heavy, all right, Mr. Warner. Guess the storm passed through to the west of us yesterday when the glass dropped.
6: Think it missed us then, huh?
7: Well, that's what the mate figures. Sure stirred up some water, though.
6: This'll put half the passengers in their bunks.
7: Makes it great for my department. Two-thirds of them will want a steward to hold their heads.
6: They'll keep Mother Willis so busy that she... Wait!
7: Huh?
6: Look at the size of that wave.
7: Great, you hold it. We're going to take it on the port bow. You better hang on.
0: Oh, yeah. That was a freak if there ever was one. On another wave that size and sight.
7: Yeah, you see them like that sometimes, even on a calm sea. I better get below, Mr. Warner. That water probably did some damage on the officer's deck.
0: Yeah, I suppose. What did you say?
7: The wheel companionway was open on the port side. The bridge cabin's must have taken a pretty bad smashing. They're right below the... Something wrong, Mr. Warner?
0: Oh, no. No, nothing at all, Mr. Bowman. At least, I hope not. I didn't stop to find Captain Wood. Of course, I knew it was only one chance in 1,000, but the chances against that freak wave were 1 in 1,000, too. I stumbled down the companionway and along the passage to the captain's cabin.
1: Oh, come on in, Mr. Warner.
0: Oh, Mother Willis.
1: My, isn't this cabin a mess? I'm trying to get some of these things out to dry.
0: Yeah. Well, I just wanted to check. Where's that box that was under the captain's bunk?
1: Oh, that? Oh, I just threw it out on the deck.
0: What?
1: Well, the desk over there slid into it. It was all smashed.
0: But the small box inside of it. What happened to that?
1: Oh, they were both splintered, Mr. Warner. Broke wide open.
0: Oh, no.
1: Why, Mr. Warner, you're white as a sheet.
0: Mother Willis, will you go find Captain Wood?
1: Yes, sir.
0: Tell him to come down here immediately.
1: Well, of course, Mr. Warner. I'll go tell him right away. I can finish up here. Let me...
0: I pulled open the top door of the bureau beside me and took out the captain's flashlight and a loaded pistol. Mother Willis had left a mop standing by the door. I put my foot on the head of it and snapped off the handle. Every move I made turned into slow motion. I could hear my own heart beating. Slowly, I started to search the cabin. Sodden heaps of clothing were scattered around on the wet, black floor. I punched at them one at a time, holding the gun cocked, the flashlight pointing along the stick. Nothing. I worked around the room, throwing the light into the dark corners, back of the desk, under the bunk. Wherever I turned, I could feel those cold, unblinking eyes at my back, watching and waiting. Still nothing. Using the stick, I pushed open the closet door, threw the light inside. Carefully, I poked at the boxes and junk on the floor. The snake was not in the closet. Inch by inch, I covered the entire cabin. And only then, the horrible realization began to dawn on me. Captain Wood.
4: Father Willis just told me. Well, Christopher. So, it's happened.
0: That's right. It's happened.
4: I see you found the gun. That's good. We better start by searching the cabin here.
0: Captain Wood, I just finished searching it.
4: Oh. Women, kids, that thing loose on board, 1,000 places for it to hide. Heaven help us, Christopher. Starting to blame anybody now, gentlemen. I didn't call you in here to pass judgment. The thing's done, and that's that.
7: Yeah, you're right.
4: What we
7: there,
4: have
7: Captain.
4: Got to do is to make up our minds how we're going to handle it.
7: Well, it'd be easy if we didn't have to tell the passengers and crew. I've seen panics aboard liners before.
4: I agree with you, Mr. Bowman, but I don't quite see how we can avoid it.
7: They got a right to know. As long as that snake's loose, everybody on board's on the same danger. And they all ought to know about it.
0: Captain Wood, that thing is 12 feet long. It can't simply crawl into a crack. Why don't we make a quick search of the whole ship before we spread any alarm?
4: I thought of that, Christopher.
7: Well, as far as I can see, the only place it couldn't be is in the boilers or on top of the galley stove.
5: It might have crawled overboard.
4: No. Can't count on that. We've got to assume it's on the ship somewhere.
7: Yeah, and that could be anywhere. In a coil of a rope or in a pile of clothes or under a baby's crib. Or even
0: You've
7: in...
0: already said it. That bushmaster could be anywhere. We've got to do something, and we've got to do it fast.
4: All right. I think the best idea is to follow Mr. Warner's suggestion. Make a quick search first. You agree to that?
7: Yes.
4: Then, if we don't find it, we'll have to warn the passengers.
0: We've got to find it. Alone in the dim baggage room, I went through the same movements as I had earlier in the captain's cabin. Gun in one hand, flashlight in the other, poking into every dark corner behind every trunk and box. Since the baggage room was empty, I could keep the gun cocked and ready. The rest of those poor devils were having to do the same thing barehanded. All over the ship, the search went on.
1: Here now, Stuart. What on earth are you doing, rummaging through my cabin?
7: I'm just checking up, ma'am.
1: Well, I'm quite sure there's nothing in here that has to be checked.
7: I'm sorry, ma'am. It's captain's orders. It'll only take a few minutes.
1: Well, I've never heard of such a thing. A passenger simply doesn't have any privacy at all. I've traveled on a lot of different lines, but I've certainly never heard of it.
7: Sorry, sir. I wonder if you'd mind moving over to the other rail. I'd like to look through these lockers.
5: Sure, go ahead. What's the matter? You lost something?
7: No, nothing like that. No, just looking things over.
5: Well, there's nothing in there but life preservers.
7: Yeah, that's right.
5: You must be getting ready to sink the boat, huh? You gotta collect insurance on it, is that it? You gotta send us all to the bottom, I know.
0: But not one of us could find that deadly shape. Coiled in some dark corner or outstretched along a window seat. Not one of us caught a glimpse of that horrid head with its beady, black, watchful eyes. The thing lay waiting out there somewhere along the decks, shaded in the gathering dusk. But where, we didn't know. It was nearly dark when we met together again in the chart room.
4: Well, gentlemen, there's no other way around it. We've risked all the time we can. We've got to warn the passengers.
7: How we do it, Captain? Call them all together in the lounge?
4: Oh, indeed. If we did anything like that, we'd be asking for a panic.
7: We'll get one whether we ask for it or not.
4: Pick a few men and go through the cabin decks. Tell them individually, inside their cabins. Watch for any that act like they might cause trouble, and we keep an eye on them. Handle the crew the same way. As soon as you're finished, arm all the deck officers and start searching again. Our only chance of preventing a riot is to find that damnable snake.
0: The slow nightmare that followed grew worse by the hour. None of us slept. All the ship's officers not on duty kept on with that endless search. Passengers locked themselves in their cabins or huddled together in the lounges, knowing all the time that no spot on board could be called safe. Fear was a heavy fog in the lungs of all of us, and every light on the vessel burned throughout the night. Morning came and brought no relief. Terror and tension mounted by the hour.
1: There now, Mrs. Crane. Stop getting yourself all worked up and go back to your cabin. The horrid thing's probably crawled overboard anyway.
8: You're just saying that. You're paid to say it. You don't know. Nobody knows.
1: Now. Everything's going to be all right.
8: If only we could do something. If all of us could only get off this ship, they could fumigate it. Yes. That's what we've got to do. We've got to get off the ship.
1: No, wait. Mr. Bowman, she's going to jump. Grab her.
8: No.
4: Nice work, Mr. Bowman. Get her down to her cabin. Whatever you do, don't turn her loose.
9: Know when it might strike you.
10: Right.
9: You can't put on a coat or move a chair without risking your life, and something's got to be done. It might be right here in this lounge.
10: All right, mister. All right, you better quiet down and take it easy.
9: Take it easy, eh? You're a great officer. Why don't you do something about it? That thing might be crawling around here right under our feet somewhere.
10: I said shut up. What are you trying to do, start a panic?
9: I got a right to talk. I don't want to die, and no one's going to tell me...
0: Second night passed, and morning came around again. A gray and rainy day that dragged past, and then night came down. Third night of the terror. Again, every light burned, and the whole ship seethed in the throes of incipient panic. Faced by a horror they'd never met on the sea before, crew and officers alike were on the verge of revolt. Passengers sat huddled in a trance-like stupor, ready to scream at the slightest unknown sound. At seven bells, I made my way forward to the chart room. Found Captain Wood bent over a desk.
11: Oh, hello, Christopher. Come on in, sit down.
0: It's got to be somewhere, Captain Wood. It's got to be.
11: I don't know. You could search this ship for 6 months and never touch all the places aboard. If we can only hold out for 2 more days, we'll be in.
0: What's your home office say?
11: Here's the latest wireless from him. Keep quiet and keep coming. What else can we do? A cigarette, Chris?
0: Oh, thanks.
11: How is it on the decks?
0: Pretty bad. Anything could happen.
11: Yeah. That's right. I took the guns away from the men. One pistol shot, we'd have a riot on our hands.
0: The whole thing's my fault, Captain Wood. That's what I can't forget.
11: No, take it easy, lad.
0: There was only some way I could pay for it myself, alone.
11: No. I know how you feel, but it's no more your fault than mine or the man who asked you to bring that snake back alive. Nobody planned this.
4: You better try to get a little sleep, I think.
0: Sleep?
4: Mr. Bowman made some coffee down in the steward's galley a while ago. Better go on down and get yourself a cup and then rest for a couple of hours.
0: Rest? I can't rest.
4: Christopher, it's not going to help anything if you stumble through a hatch half asleep and break your neck, now is it? Hmm? Go on, get some coffee. Okay. One way or another, we've got to hold out for 2 more days.
0: The light was out on the steward's galley, and the coffee pot was standing on the stove. It was still warm, so I didn't bother to heat it. I poured out a cup, carried it over, and set it on the porcelain tabletop in the center of the room. I started to light a cigarette. The door of the pan cupboard beneath the sink was standing slightly ajar, and I happened to glance toward it. I dropped the cigarette and moved slowly backward. I'd found the Bushmaster. As I moved, the snake slid out of the cupboard in a single sinuous glide and drew back into a loose coil on the galley floor, never taking his eyes off me. I moved slowly back, waiting any moment for that deadly, slithering strike. How had he known it was me? He'd stayed quiet when Bowman was here. How had he picked the first time in 5 days that I was without a gun? My hands touched the cold bulkhead behind me and I stopped. Only then I realized in terror what I'd done. The call button and door were on the far side of the room. I backed into a dead end. I stared at the snake in fascination, expecting any moment the ripping slash of those poisoned fangs. The horrible coils tightened a little, and were still again. 10 million years of evolution to produce this moment. Homo sapiens versus Lucasus Muta. Man against mute fate. And all the odds were on fate. I knew then that I was going to die. I could feel the sweat run down between the painted wall and the palms of my hands pressing against it. My skin crawled and twitched. The pit of my stomach was cold as ice. There was no sound but the rush of blood in my ears. The snake shifted again, drawing into a tighter coil. Always tighter. Why didn't the devil get it over with? And for just an instant, his head veered away. Something moved over by the stove. I didn't dare turn to look at it. Slowly, it moved out into my line of vision. It was a cat. That scrawny cat Clara that Mother Willis had sneaked aboard in La Guaira. Its back was arched. Every hair stood on end. It moved stiff-legged now, walking in a half circle around the snake. The Bushmaster moved slowly, kept watching the cat. He tightened. He was going to strike in any second. He struck and missed. The cat was barely out of reach. Now she was walking back and forth again. She was asking to die. Missed again by a fraction of an inch. He was striking now without even going to a full coil. Missed again and again, always missing by the barest margin. Each time the cat danced barely out of reach. Each time she countered with one precise spat of a dainty paw, bracing her skinny frame on 3 stiff legs. And then suddenly, I realized what she was doing. The Bushmaster was tiring, and one strike was just an instant slow. But in that split second, sharp claws raked across the evil head and ripped out both its eyes. The cat had deliberately blinded the snake. He didn't bother to coil now, but slid after her in a fury, striking wildly, always missing. And every strike was a little slower than the last one, until finally... As the snake's neck stretched out at the end of a strike, the cat made one leap and sank her razor-sharp teeth just back of the ugly head, sank them until they crunched bone. With tooth and claw, she clung as the monstrous snake flailed and lashed on the floor, striving to get those hideous coils around her, trying to break her hold, to shake off the slow and certain paralyzing death that gradually crept over him, and at last stilled his struggles forever. I took a deep breath. The first in minutes, the cat lay on her side on the floor, panting, resting from the fight just over. She had a right to rest. That mangy, brave, beautiful alley cat had just saved my life. And maybe others as well. Then, as I turned toward the stove, I suddenly became very humble. And I knew all at once what a small thing a human being really is. I and others aboard were still alive only by the merest accident. There were three reasons why the cat had fought and killed the world's deadliest snake. And those three reasons came tottering out from under the stove on shaky little legs. Three kittens, with their eyes bright with wonder, their tails stiff as pokers. Up on the decks, hundreds of passengers were waiting for the news that the days and nights of terror were ended. Well, they could wait a little longer. I pulled open the doors of the cabinet and found a can of milk.

0: Escape, produced and directed by Norman McDonald, has brought you John Lund in A Shipment of Mute Faith by Martin Storm, specially adapted for radio by Les Crutchfield. Featured in the cast were Barry Kroger as Captain Wood and Lois Corbett as Mother Willis, with David Ellis, Don Diamond, and Vivi Janis. Special sound effects by Earl Keane and Gus Bays. The musical score was conducted by Leith Stevens. Next week.
1: You are trapped in a remote valley in the Andes, walled in by sheer rock precipices, and surrounding you, closing in on you, is a band of blind men who want your eyes.
0: Next week, Escape with H.G. Wells' great story, The Country of the Blind, when our star will be that fine actor, Edmund O'Brien. Good night, then, until this same time next week, when once again CBS offers you Escape. John Lund may soon be seen starring the Paramount picture, Bride of Vengeance. This is Roy Rowan speaking. It's time now for the most wonderful hour of laughter on the air, the Mad and Merry 60 Minutes with the Jack Benny Show and with Amos and Andy. They will be heard over most of these same CBS stations, and Jack Benny will come to you over them all. You'll never miss them by staying tuned to the station where they say, "This is CBS, where 99 million people gather every week, the Columbia Broadcasting System."

This is the witching hour. It is the hour when dogs howl and evil is let loose on a sleeping world. 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

0: But, Mr. Saladin, is it true?
1: True? What makes the thing true, Irene? Because you believe in it? Or because a million others believe in it? Or, I can tell you this. The Penal Code of Haiti contains a section promising death to any who create zombies. And if the sober lawmakers of the country believe enough of it to put it into their books of law, well, then...
0: But it's impossible to raise the dead, Mr. Saladin.
1: Impossible? I wonder. The folklore of every country is full of tales of bringing the dead back to life, bringing them back to serve the living. There are tales of vampires, ghosts, werewolves.
0: But they're superstitions. Surely you don't...
1: Who am I, my dear Irene, to say where truth ends and superstition begins?
0: I'd like to know some more about zombies.
1: I've told you all that is known of them. How they are living, yet not living, dead. How they are summoned from the grave by the black magic of some sorcerer. How they must do his bidding until he wearies of them.
0: But must these poor dead people... Well, I mean, isn't there ever any rest for them? Can't they...
1: Can they not die again? Yes, there is a way. Zombies eat, you know, even as human beings do. But only when they are fed. They will not seek food for themselves. And if they eat salt, if anything containing salt so much as passes a zombie's lips, then he must return forthwith to his grave.
0: Oh, but Mr. Saladin...
1: That's the tale, Irene. I do not make it up.
0: But...
1: Look you, these creatures of the darkness, these unholy beings of superstition, they must obey laws. Nature has its laws, so there are laws of the supernatural. Immutable laws that all its creatures must obey, even as we creatures of nature must obey ours. You speak of superstition.
0: But superstition is just belief.
1: Ah, it is so. But we have been taught only in recent years to believe in certain things that science has learned. The germ theory of disease, for example.
0: But that's true, Mr. Saladin.
1: Perhaps, yes. I do not deny it. There's ample proof. There's also ample proof of the existence of supernatural beings, if one will take the trouble to look for it.
0: Not proof.
1: Proof, indeed. But, it appears we have a visitor, Irene.
0: Yes, sir. I'll see who it is, Mr. Saladin. Mr. Joseph Warner, president of Acme Airlines, Mr. Saladin.
1: So? Show him in then, please.
0: Yes, sir. Mr. Saladin will see you, Mr. Warner.
2: Thank you.
1: Good morning to you, Mr. Warner.
2: You're Saladin?
1: Saladin, yes.
2: You're some kind of detective.
1: Some people have been, shall I say, kind enough to describe me as an investigator.
2: I hear that you're good.
1: Thank you. Won't you sit down? And so you have come to consult me about the recent wrecks of your airplanes, Mr. Warner.
2: How did you... Oh, yes, the newspapers, of course. Well, that's right, Mr. Saladin.
1: So?
2: You read about that one yesterday?
1: Yes.
2: 14 killed, including the crew of 3. Absolutely no explanation for it.
1: Except what you know, Mr. Warner.
2: What?
1: I said except what you know about it.
2: What do you mean?
1: You would not have come to me, Mr. Warner, unless... Well, suppose you explain.
2: I'd like to know how you knew that.
1: It is my business, sir. Yes, Irene?
0: The window washer, Mr. Saladin. Can he come through your office?
1: Very well. One moment, Mr. Warner.
3: Excuse it, please. I got to get the windows washed.
1: That is a job I would not like very well, I'm afraid, Mr. Warner. But to your business. You

0: received a warning, hmm?
1: Yes, I received it. How did you know that?
0: I have some knowledge of the ways in which Dr. Ehrlich works, Mr. Warner.
1: Ehrlich, that's the name.
0: I was rather certain. You may read the letter. It was a letter, I assume.
1: Yes. There were two of them. The first one a week ago. It said this Dr. Ehrlich had need of $100,000, and the letter warned if I didn't come across, one of our ships would be wrecked.
0: And you assume this was a, what does one say, a crank letter, and did nothing about it?
1: That's right. We get a lot of fool letters.
0: And because you took that attitude, 14 people are dead. Horribly dead.
1: Yes.
0: You said there were two letters.
1: Yes, here's the other one.
0: Mm-hmm. Today, the tornado. Take warning. And Ehrlich's signature. The tornado was the name of the airplane that crashed.
1: Yes, John Elliott was piloting it. The oldest, safest pilot on the line. I can't understand it.
0: I can, Mr. Warner.
1: You can.
0: Tell me, when did you receive this letter?
1: Not 5 minutes before the flash came that the tornado had crashed.
0: He timed it very well.
1: Yes,
0: did you make any effort to trace this letter?
1: No, why? Well, there was so much excitement around the office,
0: Of course. And so what do you wish me to do?
1: I haven't given this to the police, Mr. Saladin. The publicity, you know. People would think it's easy to smash one of our airliners. You understand?
0: Yes. You wish me to find Ehrlich, to...
1: What you do with him, Mr. Saladin, is no concern of mine, provided no more such things occur.
0: Mr. Warner, I know Ehrlich of old. His life is forfeit 1,000 times over. But he, you yourselves have an old proverb. First catch your rabbit.
1: You catch him, Saladin. It'll be worth your while.
0: Yes. Yes, it will be very much worth my while, my friend.
1: Can you get to work at once, Mr. Saladin? Well, you can understand. We're upset.
0: I understand. I promise nothing, Mr. Warner, except that I will try. No man may do more.
1: Well, that's all that I can ask. You'll go after him, then?
0: It is agreed.
1: Good. You have a cigar? What's this?
0: Let me see that. Let me see it.
1: How the devil did that get in my pocket?
0: Ha! Huh. Read it yourself, Mr. Warner.
1: Oh, yes. You have been very foolish to go to Saladin. Now your fate is sealed. I will destroy your airplanes one by one. And when the time comes, yourself. I have fought with Saladin before, as he well knows. This time is the last, Ehrlich.
0: So, my friend, you have brought upon yourself.
1: He knows. How could he?
0: Down on the floor, quick! Score one for Saladin, I think.
1: But what
0: our delightful friend, the window washer. I just caught sight of... Let us see what has happened.
1: Good Lord, Saladin, do you think that he'll...
0: A crowd gathers in the street below, morbid gazers on sudden.

0: overcaught, Mr. Saladin.
1: Thank you, Irene. If you are ready.
0: You won't hurt me, Mr. Saladin.
1: I give you my word, Irene.
0: I'm afraid.
1: You need have no fear. No harm can come to you while I live.
0: I do want to help you, Mr. Saladin. Only
1: listen to me one moment, Irene. Of 50 girls who applied for this position, I selected you. I've not told you why.
0: No, I never could understand.
1: It was for one reason, Irene. You have the little, oh so very little, psychic spark that is lacking in all the other ones who came. You do not know it yourself, but Saladin knows. I must use you, but I shall not unless you consent wholeheartedly.
0: I'll do it, Mr. Saladin. I trust you.
1: You will not lose by it, my child. Look, then, we have but little time. Sit here. Sit comfortably. So, now we begin. Look into the crystal. Look deep into it, my child. Say over and over to yourself. Early. Early.
0: Early.
1: Early.
0: Early. Early. Erlich. Erlich.
1: Go and seek Erlich. Out the soul of Erlich the magician while Erlich. He sleeps.
0: Erlich.
1: Go and find him, Irene.
0: Erlich.
1: Find Erlich. Find Erlich. Erlich. Search deep in the crystal globe. Erlich.
0: Erlich.
1: Erlich.
0: Erlich.
2: Who Erlich. Calls Erlich?
1: It is I, Saladin, that calls Erlich.
2: What do you want, Saladin?
1: You will tell me where I shall find you, Erlich.
2: No, I shall not.
1: You will tell Erlich?
2: No.
1: I am master of your soul that wanders now while your body sleeps, Erlich. You will tell me where to find you.
2: I will not.
1: Tell me?
2: No. No.
1: Tell me.
2: In the tower. In the tower. I will not tell more.
1: You will, Erlich. Tell me.
2: In the tower. The highest tower of all.
1: Ah. And where is it, this tower?
2: I will not tell more. I will not.
1: Tell, Erlich.
2: I will not. I will not tell.
1: I say you shall, Erlich.
2: I will not tell. Beware. Your power wanes now, Saladin.
1: Be sure you will not remember what you have told Erlich when you awake.
2: I will remember.
1: By the five names I commanded, Erlich, you will not remember.
2: I will not remember.
0: Erlich. Erlich. Erlich.
1: Awake now, Irene. Awake, Erlich. Irene. Awake.
0: Are you all ready now, Mr. Saladin?
1: Just sit quietly and rest, my child. So, Erlich, I think perhaps we shall have a little talk together.

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1: 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Okay.
0: LeBlanc to KCT. How are you, Shorty?
1: KCT to LeBlanc. Okay, Frenchie. Who's your pilot today?
0: LeBlanc to KCT. I do not know yet. Charlie Butler is sick all of a sudden. That is what I wait for.
1: KCT to LeBlanc. Better see your records are straight before you take off, Frenchie.
0: LeBlanc to KCT. That is not my business, Shorty, my friend. I am just co-pilot. I pull up the landing gear, sometimes land. I just go along for the ride.
1: KCT to LeBlanc. Okay, Frenchie. Jazz your motors when your pilot's ready. I'll check you off. That's all, KCT.
2: Are you the co-pilot on this trip?
0: You scare me a little bit. Yes, sir. You are a pilot?
2: I am the pilot, yes. We are ready to take off.
0: We are ready long time. Your papers are all right?
2: The manifest is all right, yes.
0: I am Francis LeBlanc.
2: Yes.
0: Well...
1: Blank on the line. Okay to take off. Ceiling unlimited. Visibility unlimited. Temperature 44. Dew point 28. Barometer 29-90. Okay to take off. KCT to LeBlanc. Bye.
0: LeBlanc to KCT. Merci, Shorty. I see you Thursday. LeBlanc to KCT. Bye.
1: Happy landings, Frenchie.
0: Pardonnez-moi, monsieur. You want to take off, eh?
2: I will take off. Yes.
0: Oui, oui. Voilà.
2: Up gear.
0: Up gear, sir.
2: You have checked everything, LeBlanc.
0: Oui, I have checked everything. We are all right. Just long buggy ride. 10 passengers, mail, express.
2: Right.
0: How you like this plane, eh?
2: All right.
0: Excuse me, I do not think I catch your name, please.
2: My name is Ott. Edward Ott.
0: I am pleased to meet you, Monsieur Ott. You know what? I think I remember that name. There was a pilot named Ott that died 2 weeks ago on east end of the line.
2: Is that so?
0: Oui, it is so. He is a relative of you, monsieur?
2: No, he is not relative.
0: So? You like me to fly her a little while?
2: No. I am pilot of this ship. I will do the flying.

0: So, you did find me after all, Saladin. The very clever Saladin. Well, I think this time the very clever Saladin has had his last adventure, no?
1: I do not believe you will win, Nelik.
0: No? I do, my dear enemy. I have not time now to find out you learned where my laboratory is, but there is time enough for that.
1: It is simple enough, Elink. You talked in your sleep, you see.
0: I remember now. I knew I had dreamed.
1: But I forbade you to remember, Elink.
0: Well, one little victory. I've waited a long time for this, Saladin.
1: Yes, and failed a great many times.
0: I will not fail this time.
1: What is written is written. I should be interested in how you caused that airplane to crash yesterday, Elik.
0: Yes. It was so simple, Saladin. I am amazed at a man of your attainment.
1: I think I know.
0: Well, I shall show you very soon. You will not tell anyone about it, I think.
1: I wonder.
0: They said there was no clue to the crash, Saladin.
1: Yes.
0: Would you like to know how?
1: I think I know.
0: Oh? Well,
1: you too know something of black magic?
0: I know a great deal of black magic, my friend. Shall I show you?
1: Are
0: you afraid of snakes, Saladin?
1: No, Elink.
0: Let us see. This bit of paper. Twist it. So. And you see it is but paper, Saladin. But now, look at it.
1: A cobra. You are clever, Elink. But look now. Harmless paper again.
0: No.
1: I am not entirely powerless, Elink, even though my hands are bound.
0: How did you? I thought that only one man in the world.
1: That's I am the man, Elink. Look at the paper closely again.
0: I fear I underestimate.
1: You see? It really is a snake, Alec.
0: Curse you! I'll have your heart for that.
1: Perhaps. But perhaps you had better get to your zombies again.
0: Zombies? How did you know?
1: It is possible that I read your mind, Alec.
0: So. Well, you have guessed it. I told that fool Warner that I would smash every one of his planes. Now, even now, he is about to lose another.
1: So? And how do you propose to do it, may I ask?
0: Read my mind, Saladin.
1: You challenge me?
0: Yes.
1: Very well, then. I read this. A living dead man is at the controls of the ship you intend to destroy. I do not know how you propose to control him. Ah, radio. So he is to crash the ship full of passengers near an airport where all can see. I wonder...
0: Saladin... Until now, I have regarded you as a meddler. A man foolishly staking his life against great odds. I am not so sure of the odds now. Saladin, you and I...
1: No, Elik. Between you and me, there can be nothing but enmity. We are set apart to fight one another forever.
0: Between us, we could rule the world. Tomorrow, Saladin.
1: No, between us, there is always war.
0: Well, so be it, then. But look for no mercy from me. I will kill you as I would a rat, Saladin.
1: Agreed, if you can.
2: LeBlanc in 3-5. LeBlanc in 3-5. To Chicago. Special weather report, please. LeBlanc in 5. Bye for Chicago.
0: So, the first contact.
1: That is the ship, then?
0: That is the ship, yes. Yeah.
1: That did not sound like the voice of a zombie, Elik.
0: No. That is Miller, the co-pilot. He does the bidding of my dead man.
1: So,
0: and now the little drama begins. Will you listen?
1: It is your drama. Now.
0: Quite so, my friend. I must get to work.
3: Elik, call him pilot up in trip 5, Acme Airline.
2: Out in trip 5. I hear you.
3: Give your position.
2: 5 miles southeast of Chicago.
3: Good. You will do as I tell you.
2: I will do as you tell me. Who is speaking, please? What is enough from you? He silent. Yes, sir, but...
3: You are under Pilot Ott's orders, LeBlanc. You will do as you are told.
2: Oh, I do, Sacrilegion. Silent. Yes, sir, but... Yes, sir.
3: Now, Ott, when you arrive above the Chicago airport, you are to circle the field 3 times full motor.
2: I am to circle the field 3 times full motor.
3: And then when I give the word, you are to climb to 2,000 feet.
2: I am to climb to 2,000 feet.
3: And then I will tell you when.
2: You will tell me when.
3: And you will dive the ship full motor into the ground in the center of the field.
2: I will dive the ship full motor into the center of the field.
3: That is all.
2: Hello. Who is it that makes the...
3: Silence him.
2: Oh.
1: You have thought of everything, Eric.
0: Yes. This pilot, he died 2 weeks ago. I secured his body.
1: You add grave robbery to your other crimes.
0: But of course. I must have one that was a pilot. And he obeys without question, you see.
1: So far, yes. But you have not won yet.
0: I am close enough, Saladin.
1: I wonder.
3: Ott, report your position.
2: Southwest of Chicago Airport. I can see the field.
3: Good. You are ready?
2: I am ready.
3: Your co-pilot?
2: He is here. He will not interfere.
3: Report when you are over the field.
2: I will report when I am over the field.
1: Alec, what would you do if I told your zombie what to do?
3: Ott, you are to obey only Alec's commands.
2: I will obey only Alec's commands.
1: Do you mind if I talk to him?
0: Go ahead and try.
1: LeBlanc. LeBlanc.
2: Who calls?
1: Do you hear me, LeBlanc?
2: I hear you.
1: Est-ce que vous avez un morceau de serre?
2: De serre, monsieur?
1: De serre, oui.
2: Peut-être, monsieur, mais pourquoi?
3: Stop! What did you say to him, Saladin?
1: You do not speak French, then, Ellie?
3: Of course. Certainly.
1: Then you know that I asked him merely if there was anything he could do. And he replied that he could not.
3: Of course. But why did you...
1: I'm afraid that you are about to win, Ellie.
0: You admit it, then.
1: I am sorry.
0: It is too late now. It is too late, Saladin. I offered to join forces with you once. But now I am the master.
2: Ott reporting. I am over Chicago Airport now.
3: Good. Begin your circle.
2: I will begin my circles.
0: Now, friend Saladin, we shall see. Perhaps we shall even hear the screams. The dying screams of the passengers in this doomed ship. It is a wonderful invention, this radio. True magic.
1: Yes, it is true magic.
2: You will tell me when you are ready, Alec.
3: I will tell you. Make your circle.
2: I am making a circle.
3: Do they see you on the field below?
2: Many people are coming out to watch.
3: Good. We will give them a show.
2: We will give them a show.
1: LeBlanc. LeBlanc.
2: Oui, monsieur.
0: You may speak to him as you wish, Saladin. It is too late now, and he is powerless.
1: Yes, I am afraid so, but... LeBlanc, avez-vous des serres?
2: Oui, monsieur. Il y a des petits grains ici de mon déjeuner, mais pourquoi?
1: Écoutez, le pilote, c'est un loup-garou.
2: Ah, c'est vrai, monsieur, mais...
1: Écoutez, met-il le serre sur ses lèvres, dans sa bouche, comprenez, vitement.
0: There is nothing you can do, LeBlanc.
3: Ott, are you ready?
2: I am ready.
1: Vitement, vitement, LeBlanc.
2: Here, Mr. Ott, taste a little of these salt.
1: Salt? What have you...
0: Listen.
2: Take over, Mr. LeBlanc. What? I take over. My work is done.
3: Ott! Ott, come back! Come back, I say.
2: No. My work for you is done. I go now. I go home.
3: Come back. Come back. Come back, I say.
2: Monsieur, I was just in time, monsieur.
0: So, you did it, eh, Saladin?
1: I did it, yeah.
0: So, well, you have beaten me again. But this time...
1: It is too late, Ellie.
0: You think so? You do not know Ellie.
1: I know that...
4: There he is! There he is!
3: Hold, you will not
4: take it! Stop it!
3: Out the window!
1: You are too late, gentlemen. I doubt that even Ellie could survive a 40-story fall.
5: No, 40-story.
2: Monsieur! Where are you, monsieur? Where are you?
5: I am here, Leblanc. What happened?
2: Monsieur, when I did put the sword on his lips, as you tell me of what he did say to me, take over.
5: Yes, we heard him. Is the plane all right?
2: It is under control. I am circling.
5: Where is Ott? Where is the pilot?
2: I do not know. He left his seat and went aft. I'm a man. Something is not right.
5: Leblanc, what is it?
2: It is the cabin door. Someone has opened it.
5: Oh! Leblanc, what happened?
2: Monsieur Rat, the pilot, he jumped out. He is falling. He is going to land on the long runway.
5: Oh. Leblanc, is your plane still all right?
2: Yes. I am all right. But I cannot land now. You understand. I will circle until I contact the control tower.
5: Of course, Leblanc. What is happening on the field?
2: People are running out toward the... Oh, mon Dieu, I...
5: Quick, Leblanc, what is it?
2: I do not believe what my eyes see. That broken dead body on the runway. Every bone in it must be smashed, but...
5: Yes, Leblanc, what is it?
2: That body, monsieur, it is crawling toward the cemetery that stands beside the field.
6: You can turn them on now.
7: You have just heard Lights Out. This was the fourth in the series of revivals of the best stories of this famous series. In tonight's cast, you heard Everett Clark as Saladin, Tony Parrish as Ehrlich, Meg Hahn as Irene, Duke Watson as Mr. Werner, Boris Aplon as Ott, Nathan Davis as LeBlanc, and Ernest Andrews as the radio operator. Lights Out is produced and directed by Albert Cruz.
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0: fantasy. I am the dweller in the house of bread.
1: I'm Scott Bishop. I create fantasies for the radio. I write weird stories for magazines. I write books on strange subjects. Authors who do these things sometimes attract odd happenings. I don't ask listeners to believe my stories. I do not expect you to believe what I'm going to tell you now. As I was sitting alone at my typewriter one evening, plotting in my mind an outline for a story, my room was quiet. There was a soft, spicy odor of incense being wafted in from some other portion of the house. An organ was playing softly somewhere in the distance. That was when I fell asleep. And in my dream, I found myself alone, high on a precipice, the highest in all creation, where I could observe with a naked eye all the far-flung wonders of the universe, where I could overlook that common clay that mankind calls the earth. And as I watched high on that vantage point,
2: why do you sigh, my son?
1: Hmm? Oh, I thought I was alone.
2: Are any of us ever alone?
1: No, I suppose we're not. But it's so desolate up here. So far from anything else. And I seem to be searching for something.
2: Could it be, my son, that the reason is you are searching for the truth?
1: The truth. What is the truth?
2: You ask that? Then asking, you surely must not know.
1: The truth. Is it some vague, inconsequential thing? Some mythical nothingness? Some non-existent wishfulness?
2: Truth, my son, is neither inconsequential nor vague. No, mythical.
1: If I could only believe that.
2: You can believe it, if you will.
1: Can one believe something he's never seen?
2: Perhaps.
1: You think me a cynic, don't you, sir?
2: I haven't said I do.
1: Nor have you denied it.
2: My son, look upon me. What do you see?
1: Why, a man, like myself. A little older, perhaps.
2: And perhaps wiser.
1: I make no boast of any wisdom I might have.
2: I am the way and the truth and the light.
1: What was that?
2: Merely words spoken by a man who was about to die.
1: I know. The Bible.
2: The Bible.
1: The way and the truth and the light. If I could only find them.
2: You will find them if you look far enough.
1: Who are you?
2: I am just a man.
1: But your name?
2: It is a very common name. You'll find it in any city directory or telephone book.
1: Then why do you conceal it?
2: I don't conceal it. My name is Word.
1: I can't agree that it's such a common name.
2: Nor could you agree that it is unusual?
1: No.
2: Names are such temporary things. You can say to me, my name is Bishop. And there is no way for me to know whether you are good or evil, religious or atheistic, learned or ignorant, an emperor or a beggar.
1: But you've told me more about yourself than just your name.
2: Have I?
1: But haven't you? Just a moment ago, you reminded me that your greater age has made you wiser than I.
2: Well?
1: If you're so much wiser, perhaps you can tell me where to find what I seek.
2: Where to find the truth?
1: The truth? The light, peace, happiness, contentment. All those things man wants so eagerly yet seldom finds insufficiency.
2: He only fails to find them, my son, because he is blind to them.
1: Then they are real? They do exist?
2: I have said that they do.
1: Then I beg of you to help me find them. I beg of you.
2: That, my son, I cannot do. For it is given no one to help another find those things which you seek. You must search them out in your own way. You must exert your own efforts in discovering them.
1: But can't you tell me anything? Anything at all?
2: I would like nothing better than to disclose everything to you. But this much I can say.
1: Yes?
2: If you are sincere in wishing to find the truth, if you really desire to know the way of light and happiness and peace, if you would know the road to all these majestic things, then seek you the house of bread. Remember, the house of bread. Seek you the house of bread.
1: But wait. Wait, I say. Come back. Don't leave me now. Where is that house? Where will I find it? Where will I find the house? Tell me, O wise one. Where will I find the house of bread? I've already told you I was dreaming. I make no secret of that. At first, I didn't tell my dream to anyone. Instead, I cherished it. Gave it many hours of deep thought and serious contemplation. I didn't even tell Sonia, not at first. I gave much thought to the things the man on the mountaintop had said to me. Those lines he quoted from a book almost as old as Christianity itself. And the house of bread. Where was it? Could I find it? I resolved to try, so I went to my boss.

0: Are you trying to tell me, Bishop, that you're leaving?
1: Regretfully, yes.
0: But your work, your future.
1: I wonder, sir, if there is a future.
0: Well, Bishop, what in tarnation has come over you? You've got a great future. Your books are selling like peanuts at a circus. Here's a wire from Fantastic Periodicals. They want a contract for a series of 12 short stories about the supernatural. That's $3,000. 250 apiece. That's not hay. Oh, good Lord, man. Are you out of your mind? Why, think of the years you've spent building up the reputation you've got. Think of those years you studied Greek and Latin philosophy during the day and wrote cheap, sensational nonsense for the pulps at night to earn your education. Think of the trunk full of rejection slips you got from the slicks before you made the grade. Think of the money you've spent on travel and research.
1: That's just it, boss. I am thinking of all those things. So what? So I've worked hard and maybe I'm a success. Who can say?
0: Maybe you're a success. Maybe you're a success. Well, if you do leave, where are you going?
1: I'd be glad to answer that if I possibly could.
0: You mean you won't tell me?
1: I mean I don't know.
0: Bishop, I'll tell you what I'll do. You take a vacation. Yeah, that's it. A rest. A week. 10 days. 2 weeks. Take as much time as you like. Then, when you come back, boy, you'll feel better.
1: I don't think it's going to be that easy.
0: Oh, Bishop, what in the name of heaven's come over you? Don't you think you at least owe me an explanation?
1: Yes, I guess I do. I owe anyone an explanation as you.
0: Well, some satisfaction in that, at least.
1: Well, it's like this. It all happened about 3 weeks ago, out at my study. I had a story to write for the radio, the Egyptian mummy thing. While I was trying to come up with a reasonable plot, I drifted off to sleep. Telling Sonia was different. The difference between telling her and the boss was like the difference between saying, I love you, to an actress on the stage and the same thing to the girl you adore. It was pleasant and soothing because Sonia understood. Sonia understands everything. She wouldn't be Sonia if she didn't. That's the way it is, Sonia.
2: Well, my darling, when are we leaving California? Scott, you look so strange. Didn't you think I'd want to go along?
1: But, Sonia, you want to seek it too?
2: What better thing could I do?
1: Oh, yes, I might have known you'd wish to go along.
2: Do you mind so much?
1: Mind? Well, no, of course not. But the journey may be a long one.
2: I love long journeys.
1: And a difficult one.
2: I've always been used to difficulties.
1: It may take us to far-off places.
2: But I adore far-off places.
1: And it may end only in disappointment.
2: Haven't we shared many a disappointment, Scott?
1: Yes. Indeed we have. I can think of no one I'd rather make the journey with.
2: Thank you, darling. When do we leave?
1: Well, whenever the house trailer's been remodeled and the car cylinders have been ground.
2: Where do we go first?
1: I don't know for certain.
2: It reminds me of Sir Galahad looking for the Holy Grail. Did he know where he was to begin his search?
1: More or less, I suppose.
2: Well, do you know where to start looking for the house of bread?
1: Darling, I haven't the slightest idea where to begin.
2: Dearest, what do you suppose the man named Word meant by the house of bread?
1: Yeah, I've asked myself that time and time again.
2: Surely not a real house.
1: No, I think not. Sonia, that phrase symbolizes something. But what?
2: Well, perhaps we shall find out someday.

That was when we decided to go seeking a house of bread. As I look back on it now, I don't blame the boss for thinking I was balmy. Here we were, Sonia and I, two supposedly sane, sensible people throwing up everything, kit and caboodle, and taking out to look for something more vague and unknown than Shangri-La or Arcadia or Nirvana, some other synonymous place. And all because of dream.

So we had the house trailer remodeled and the automobile repaired, and we drew our money from the banks and started out. It was the 21st day of May, my birthday, about 6 o'clock in the morning. I gathered up the morning newspapers on the way out of the house, breathed in some of the fragrant California atmosphere. Sonia wanted to stop at the used bookshop on Pacific Avenue, so we drove through the spacious Long Beach streets until we came to the place opposite the post office. Sonia bought 7 travel books and a back issue of a magazine that contained one of my better stories. She said she wanted to drive around Rainbow Pier once, so we did. Then we scooted over to L.A., picked up Highway 66, and drove to Las Vegas. We stayed in a tourist cabin at Boulder that night. Bright and early the next day, we drove over to the dam. As we began driving through the mountains out of the place, I noticed Sonia laboriously riding in a...

0: What's that, dear?
1: A 5-year diary. I thought we should log our trip. Perhaps we'll assemble enough material for you to write another book.
0: If we log our trip, my sweet, you'll have to do it. Me, I can write an IOU with a pencil.
1: Oh, I've already started to keep it, Scott. Here, listen. May 21st. We left Long Beach at 7 a.m. and were out of Los Angeles by 10:30. The trip across the desert was uneventful, but quite pleasant, and we arrived at Las Vegas, Nevada, around... May 22nd, Flagstaff, Gallup, Albuquerque. May 23rd, Amarillo, Oklahoma City, Tulsa.
0: Kansas City, St. Louis, Chicago.
1: Philadelphia, Washington, New York City.
0: May 30th. We sail today from Pier 17 for London aboard the SS America. As we stood at the ship's rail together, Sonia and I, we wondered just why we decided to leave the good old United States behind. Did something tell us our goal was far beyond the sea?

0: We have spent the past few days in London. It is now June 27th. We have seen the River Thames, London Bridge, Trafalgar Square, Downing Street, Westminster Abbey, Buckingham Palace, Piccadilly Circus, many other points of interest. We were especially attracted by a place called the Light of the World. But the people we asked there, and everywhere else, had never heard of the House of Bread.
1: July 16th. We're about to leave Paris for Madrid. Sonia and I sought diligently in this city of pleasure for the place the man called Word named to me. We searched everywhere. The magnificent Bois de Boulogne, boulevards, everywhere we could go. The Eiffel Tower and the Louvre and Cardinal Richelieu's Palais Royal, the Cathedral of Notre Dame, Grand Opera House, the Arc of Triumph. Then we were attracted to the Place de la Concorde, which is called the Place of Peace. And we thrilled for a moment because we thought our search was ended. But when we asked about the House of Bread, folks only laughed at us.

July 30th, Madrid, where there are two classes of people, those who go to bed after 3 a.m. and those who get up before 4. No Spaniard had ever heard of the House of Bread.

0: Morocco, August 20th. Mingling with the Moors and Arabs. Wandering up narrow, crooked, dirty streets. Through shabby buildings and unkept markets. All with a general aspect of dilapidation and extreme neglect.
1: Tripoli, September 15th. Sponge fisheries, ostrich feathers, gold, ivory, rugs, and the ruins of a triumphal arch erected to Marcus Aurelius.

0: Cairo, Egyptians, Arabs, Nubians, and Turks in a city of mosques, high stone houses, barred windows, stately turrets and domes rising above the surrounding dirt and squalor, and the temple where tradition has it that God talked with Moses. No encouragement here either. The house the man Word spoke of is unknown. It is late October. November 6th.
1: November 16th.
0: November 26th.
1: December 5th.
0: December 15th.
1: December 25th. Jerusalem. The hill of Calvary, not far from the city gates, where once a humble man bearing a cross of misunderstanding and hate, far heavier than mere beams of wood, drank the last drop in the cup of human bitterness.
0: The city of God. City of David, Solomon, Cyrus, the Persian king.
1: Nebuchadnezzar, the Babylonian. Alexander the Great. Constantine the Great. Pontius Pilate.
0: Storm swoops down. Rain begins to fall. The newborn stars are hidden, all save one. There is one star to the east, quite close by. Scintillates through the gloom, through the downpour. Sends out its rays and engulfs us, enfolds us. Becomes almost a part of us. And Sonia writes that we must follow the beam it sends pounding vigorously earthward. Sonia, let's go back. At least find shelter.
1: Scott, you're tired. We've tried to find shelter. Strange, the lodgings are completely filled.
0: Then we'd best go back to Jerusalem instead of wandering about here in the darkness.
1: Here. There's some sort of a shelter here, Scott. Let's step inside a moment, shall we?
0: It's all right, dear.
1: There seems to be a light in here.
0: Yes. And there's someone here beside us.
1: Scott, look.
2: I bid you welcome, good people.
0: We beg your pardon. We thought this place was unoccupied.
2: No, do not go. You are welcome here.
0: I say, haven't we met before?
2: I believe we have.
0: Yes, we have. Now I remember. You're the one in my dream. Your name is Word.
2: In the beginning was the Word. And the Word was with God. And the Word was God.
0: The way and the truth and the light.
2: I am come, a light into the world, that whosoever believeth in me shall not abide in darkness.
0: The way and the truth and the light.
2: And lo, the angel of the Lord came upon them, and the glory of the Lord showed round about them, and said unto them, Fear not, for behold, I bring you good tidings of great joy. For to you is born this day a Savior, which is Christ the Lord. Be not afraid. Have you not been told? Seek ye the Lord, and he will not be scornful unto thee.
0: Here in this humble manger, you were born.
1: 2,000 years ago.
2: Verily I say unto you, I am with you at all times, in all places, even unto the consummation of the world.
0: Then this is our answer. This is what we have been seeking so earnestly.
2: Because you have seen me, you believe. Blessed is he who has not seen me and still believes.
0: And that is my story. We awoke the next morning feeling more refreshed than we'd felt in all time. The sun was bright, the rain had gone. What was the significance of the House of Bread? We didn't learn that until later when I consulted the Britannica. I quote as it is written, word for word. Bethlehem, a small town in Palestine, situated on a limestone ridge, 5 miles south of Jerusalem, a city called by the Hebrews the House of Bread.
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0: Inner Sanctum Mysteries, starring Peter Lorre, brought to you by Carter's Little Liver Pills. Before we open the squeaking door on Inner Sanctum this evening, here's a message the government would like to have passed on to you. Women are urgently needed now in war plants and essential industries. 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Ladies, if you live in an area where there's a shortage of war workers, go to the office of the United States Employment Service nearest your home at once. The address is in your local telephone book. But remember, do not move to a crowded war center in search of a job. It will only add to the housing and living problem already existing there. Your first and only necessary step to volunteer your services in a war job is to visit your local United States Employment Service office. Get yourself a war job and hasten the day of victory. And now we open the squeaking door.
1: Good evening, friends of the Inner Sanctum. This is Raymond, your host. I'm glad you came tonight, because we have a very special guest of horror with us. I'd like you to meet the late Johnny Gravestone, the most celebrated member of the Inner Sanctum Ghost Society. He is the best haunter of them all. Johnny is the tall figure in a white sheet wearing the blue ribbon. He's haunted everything, from a palace to a telephone booth. And if you're very nice to him, he'll be glad to consider giving your house the once over. Who knows? He may even haunt you.
0: Tonight's Inner Sanctum story, The Black Seagull, is an original radio drama by Sigmund Miller and stars Peter Lorre in the role

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1: Well, we're about to begin our story.
2: I forgot to warn you about the Kremlins. They're those pesky, invisible cousins of the Gremlins. They sidle up to you, give you quick little shoves, and create the false impression that you're trembling. If you're being troubled by a Tremblin, just grab him by his invisible little horns and stick him into the nearest pincushion. Dusk is settling fast along the Carolina coast. A few miles out at sea, a motorboat rides through the choppy waters. Dr. Griffin and Richard Blake are frantically scanning the horizon, looking for Richard's wife, Barbara, who's lost in the sailboat.
3: It's getting dark, Richard.
4: We've got to find her before nightfall.
3: Perhaps she's gotten back home by now. We've been gone for over an hour.
4: The mast was loose in the sailboat. It would never hold out in that wind. Barbara is in a disabled boat.
3: We haven't much gasoline left.
4: I'm not going back until we find her.
3: The only thing we can do is call the Coast Guard.
4: You hear that, Dr. Griffin?
3: Yes. Seagulls.
4: Sounded like a human cry.
3: Oh, no. It's only the gulls, Richard.
4: Listen.
3: It's the same sound.
4: No. It is no bird cry. That was Barbara.
3: That was the cry of a seagull. See? He's right above us. A black seagull.
4: A black gull. Completely black. It's an ominous sign. Something has happened to Barbara.
3: Oh, come now. I hope you don't believe in that superstitious nonsense.
4: Look. Over there. Did you see it?
3: It looks like a boat.
4: It's Barbara. The mast. The mast is down.
3: We'd better get over there fast. Here, help me put her on the couch.
4: Dr. Griffin, please, you've got to do something.
3: I'll do everything I can. Pretty bad. Concussion.
4: The mast. It must have come loose and struck her. Please, Dr. Griffin, you've got to bring her back.
3: She may come to any second, or she may never come out of it.
4: No, it isn't true.
3: I wish it weren't. Her skull is crushed. The injury is a fatal one.
4: No. It's only a surface wound. Perhaps an operation. We can get her to a hospital. Look, she's coming too.
3: Please, Richard. There isn't a chance.
5: Richard.
4: Yes, darling.
5: Oh, it wasn't my fault. The mask. Broke in the wind.
4: Don't talk, my darling.
5: I'm so sorry, Richard. Don't be unhappy.
4: You're going to be all right. Dr. Griffin says you're going to recover.
5: No.
4: You've got to hold on, darling. We'll get you to a hospital.
5: You've been so good to me, darling. We've been very happy together.
4: You can't leave me, Barbara. I won't live without you.
5: Oh, you mustn't say that.
4: If you die, Barbara, I don't want to live.
5: I'll always be near you. I'll come back, if it's possible.
4: You must come back. You must. If you don't, I'll come to you.
5: No, I'll return, Richard. I'll return. Richard,
3: She's gone.

0: respect. This isn't the end. It's the beginning. Do you understand? The beginning. Barbara isn't gone. She'll come back. She says to.
1: No, Richard. No one comes back from the grave. It's dangerous to believe that. Dangerous for your sanity.
0: She'll come back. She didn't fly.
1: All right, men. Lower the body.
0: Did you hear that?
1: Yes. The seagulls again.
0: That wasn't a seagull. I told you. That was Barbara's voice.
1: Please, Richard. It's only a gull.
0: No. It's her. She's calling to me. She promised to return. You see? Barbara didn't fail me.
1: You must stop this, Richard. You wind up in an asylum.
0: You're a fool, Dr. Griffin.
1: Lower the coffin,
0: man. That was her voice. No, no, no. Don't lower it. That sound came from the coffin. She might even be alive.
1: She's dead, Richard.
0: I want that coffin opened.
1: We can't do that, Richard. There's no way of opening it now.
0: We'll pry it open. Don't try to stop me, Dr. Griffin.
1: All right. We'll open it. Here, one of you men. Break the seals at the top of the coffin.
0: For heaven's sake, hurry, hurry,
1: hurry. It will only be worse for you, Richard, if you look at poor Barbara again.
0: Will you tell the man to hurry?
1: Coffin's opened, Richard. Now you can see for yourself.
0: Look. Look at her face.
1: Her face?
0: You wouldn't believe me. Look at her mouth.

0: Who is there?
1: Dr. Griffin.
0: Come in. Door is open.
1: Oh! You took me by surprise, Richard. I didn't expect you to be sitting so close to the door.
0: I'm sorry I startled you, Dr. Griffin.
1: I just thought I'd drop in before I went to bed. Are you waiting for someone?
0: Yes, I am.
1: What are you sitting in the dark for? Where's the light switch?
0: I don't want any light. I prefer sitting in the dark.
1: Richard, you're becoming very morbid. Don't you think you ought to get to bed? It's nearly midnight.
0: Midnight? Yes. That's the time she'll come back.
1: You really believe Barbara will come back?
0: Yes. I'm sure she will.
1: Well, we'll see.
0: She'll come.
1: If she does, it'll only be in your mind.
0: Please be quiet.
1: Well?
2: Barbara! You've come. She's here. I know she's here. Oh, darling. You've kept your promise.
1: Richard, stop it. Where's the light switch?
3: Put that light out!
1: It was nothing. The wind opened the door. It was just a coincidence that happened at the stroke of midnight. I didn't close the door properly when I came in.
2: She was here. I felt her cheek on mine.
1: You imagined it.
2: Imagined it. Look, Dr. Griffin. Look at my cheek. My cheek. A teardrop fell on my cheek.
1: It's not a teardrop. It's the rain. The wind blew some rain in through the open door.
2: It wasn't the rain. Barbara was here. If you hadn't put down the lights, I would have seen her.

0: Robert, some people do come back from the grave. I heard about such cases.
1: Barbara, it's you.
2: Yes, darling.
1: It's you.
2: It's me. I promised never to leave you.
1: I was about to give up. I was beginning to lose hope. How good it is to see you again.
2: Yes, darling. It's very good. I've been trying to come back.
1: And it was you who opened the door at midnight.
2: Yes, Richard.
1: And it was your tears that fell on my cheek. It wasn't the rain, like Dr. Griffin said.
2: Yes, Richard.
1: But I couldn't see you then. I just felt your cheek against mine.
2: It was very hard to return at all.
1: What is that noise?
2: I don't hear anything, Richard.
1: The sound disturbs me. It makes me uneasy.
2: You're asleep. Fast asleep. Perhaps the sound will fade away. Look at me, Richard.
1: Oh, I can see you much more clearly.
2: And the sound?
1: It's fading out.
2: Perhaps we'll never be separated again.
1: So good to be with you again. Let me hold your hand.
2: Wait.
1: Why do you say that?
2: It's not yet time.
1: What do you mean?
2: You haven't crossed over yet. Can you still hear the banging?
1: Just a little. Barbara, don't go away.
2: I can't help it. Someone's dragging you away.
1: Don't let him. I don't want to go back.
2: I'll try to come back again, Richard.
1: I don't want to go back. I want to stay with you.
2: Goodbye,
3: Richard.
1: Wake up.
3: Where am I? Good thing I heard the shutters banging. I came in to see what was making all this noise.
0: You shouldn't have wakened me.
3: This box of pills. You took an overdose of these sleeping tablets. If I hadn't awakened you, you would have slept on until eternity.
0: Barbara came for me. She was just about to take my hand.
3: Perhaps if she had, you'd never have gotten up.
0: I didn't want to get up. I want you to be with Barbara forever.
4: Dr. Griffin should be awarded the Order of the Inner Sanctum for saving the life of Richard Blake. If it weren't for the good man, our story would have come to an end in the middle of the program. And that would have been very inconvenient for all of us. As a reward, perhaps we'll just wound Dr. Griffin a little bit instead of polishing him off. But until we make up our minds, here's a gentleman with an important message for you.
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0: Now we're ready to continue with our strange story. I hope you've all made yourselves comfortable. If it's too warm for you, we'll be glad to chill you a bit. Or if it's too cold, we'll be glad to make it hot for you. As a matter of fact, from now on, you'll get it both hot and cold. The following evening.
1: Barbara, you must come back to me. Barbara. Barbara. Can you hear me? Perhaps she can't get in. She said it was hard for her to come back. I'll open the door. Barbara! For a moment, there was a shadowy figure at the door. I did see something. She's here. Oh, it's you, Kitty. Barbara's pet. Haven't seen you since Barbara died. Come here, Kitty. What are you looking at? Barbara! Where are you?
2: Right here.
1: Your voice is so faint.
2: Come closer. Come closer.
1: I don't know where you are.
2: A closet where I used to keep my clothes.
1: Darling, I still can't see you.
2: This blue taffeta dress. My favorite. I used to love the rustling sound it made when I wore.
1: It still crinkled. Like it always did.
2: Richard.
1: Where are you? Please don't go away.
2: Right here. My vanity table.
1: For heaven's sake, Barbara. Let me see you again.
2: My perfumes. They're all here.
1: Nothing has been touched, darling.
2: Here's my favorite. Wild heather. I'll never wear it again.
1: Barbara, please don't go. Where are you?
2: I'm everywhere in this room. Everywhere.
1: Why can't I see you?
2: Perhaps you will. We must both try. We must both try very hard.
1: I'll try, Barbara.
2: Goodbye, my darling.
1: No, not yet. Just another moment.
2: Goodbye, Richard.
1: Barbara! Barbara! She's gone. She's gone. Only you and I know she was here. Who is there? Oh, you, Dr. Griffin.
3: I came back to see how you were.
1: I don't need any help.
3: I heard you shouting Barbara's name.
1: You were mistaken, Dr. Griffin.
3: Barbara's dress. Lying over the chair. Did you take it out of the closet?
1: No, Dr. Griffin.
3: The perfume's in the air. Oh, yes. There's a bottle of perfume overturned on the vanity table. Wild heather. That was Barbara's favorite, wasn't it?
1: Yes, Dr. Griffin.
3: You think Barbara was here? Don't you, Richard?
1: She was here. I spoke to her. And she'll come again. She said she would. And maybe the next time I'll be able to see Barbara. See her as she was when she was alive.

0: I know you don't want visitors, Richard, but you shouldn't be alone. I brought Miss Driscoll with me to look after you.
1: How do you do, Mr. Blake?
2: Barbara will be here soon.
0: You haven't been eating. Lost a lot of weight. Richard!
2: Yes, Dr. Griffin?
0: You've got to listen to me.
2: Nothing you can tell me.
0: You won't last at this rate. Look at you. Pale and lifeless. You're still alive, but you're living among the dead. Well, you've got to stop this. You don't, you wind up in an asylum.
2: An asylum? You still don't believe Barbara had come back?
0: No, Richard. She hasn't come back.
2: You saw for yourself the other night. Her dress, her perfumes. She came back. I spoke to her.
0: You took the dress out of the closet yourself. And it was you who overturned the bottle of perfume.
2: You are lying, Dr. Griffin. It wasn't me. You're trying to come between us. I won't let you. I won't. Barbara!
3: Richard, I've come back.
2: Darling, I can see you.
0: Get me my bag in the hall, Miss Driscoll. Hurry.
2: I can see you very clearly now.
3: Do I look any different?
2: No. You're even lovelier than ever.
0: Richard.
3: We've got to meet each other halfway.
2: Richard. Yes, darling. I've been trying. I tried very hard.
3: I've brought some friends. They all want to meet you.
2: Friends?
3: Yes. This is Fred Rankin. You remember him.
2: Oh, Fred.
4: How do you do, Richard? I'm Fred Rankin.
2: But you're dead.
4: Yes. I've been dead for 6 years.
3: And this is Mr. Fielding. Remember him? He was your neighbor once. Killed by an automobile.
4: Yes. I've been dead for a long time. Ever since you were a young boy, Richard.
3: And this is Mary Schofield. The girl you went to school with.
2: Barbara! Barbara, watch out! The mast! It's falling! It's falling.
3: Richard, help me. Help me. Help me.
2: It's Barbara. It's Barbara. She's out there in a boat. The mast is gone. I've got to save her before it's too late.
0: You're not going anywhere. There's no one calling you. Nurse, help me get him back into bed.
2: Let me go. Let me go.
0: Stay here with me.
2: Let me go.
0: Come back. Come back, Richard.
1: Well, he couldn't have swum very far in this short time, Dr. Griffin.
0: I caught sight of him just a moment ago.
1: Oh, there he is.
0: Yes, I see him.
1: Yes, but he's going down. He's going down. Merciful heaven. Did you see?
0: Yes, he's gone down.
1: But he was holding someone. I could see her long black hair.
0: It's no use. We'll never... You say he was holding someone?
1: Yes. It looked like a woman. She had long black hair.
0: It must have been seaweed. You see things in this twilight that don't exist. Imagination is like fire. A good servant, but a bad master. I guess we had better get back.

0: Dr. Griffin lost the good fight. Mm-hmm. It was gull crazy. But that was no gull. That was Richard's wife. Anyway, the Inner Sanctum Ghost Society is mad at Dr. Griffin because he's interfering with a drive for new members. Say, by the way, if you should hear the wild cry of birds in your next dream, don't be alarmed. It's just that spring is on its way. 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
1: It's enough to make you shudder when you see what a boy or a girl can put in his or her stomach. Things you know would lay you low. Yet they bounce out of bed in the morning just a raring to go. 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
0: Be sure to listen next week, for lovely Judith Evelyn will be back with us again in a sweet little story, just full of beautiful murder. Well, now it's time to close the squeaking door of the Inner Sanctum until next week. So, good night. Pleasant

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14: Come in. Welcome. Welcome to Mystery Theater. I am Hyman Brown. The line between fact and fancy is often a very thin one. The border that separates illusion from reality can be very narrow, just as the distance from sanity to madness and back again to sanity can be a very short one. And do we always know where the real world leaves off and the dream begins?
15: Sometime the spirit of a man die before his body die. When his soul, his spirit, die before the rest of him, then the god Marco is especially sad. When that happen, melody of the drum is his special sad too, like now. Listen to the song of lamentation. Death has walked among my people. It is why this island is called the Island of the Lost.
14: Our mystery drama, Island of the Lost, was written especially for the Mystery Theater by Arnold Moss and stars Norman Rose. I'll be back shortly with Act One.

0: dreams have breath and tears and tortures and a touch of joy. They leave a weight upon our waking thoughts. They take a weight from off our waking troubles. They can become for us the hells of eternity. For Tony Bridges, it began in the office of his eye doctor.
1: Tilt your head back just a trifle more, Tony. So, very good. Now hold still, please.
2: You know, every time you put that head mirror on to examine my eyes...
1: And no talking, my friend.
2: Ah, you're the doctor.
1: One moment more. Mm-hmm. Yeah, so, finished. You were saying, Tony?
2: Oh, nothing important. It's only that every time you examine my eyes and put that big mirror on around your head with the hole in the middle, it always makes me think of one of those science fiction movies with, Boris Karloff. Well, what's the verdict, Herr Dr. Werner?
1: The Herr Doctor will prescribe a stronger prescription for your eyeglasses.
2: Well, isn't the prescription I'm wearing strong enough?
1: Not quite, Tony. At your age, shall we say... Past 39?
2: Past 39? What about for a man who's just past 59?
1: A little stronger still.
2: Fritz, if they'll help cut down on these headaches, it'll certainly be worth the trouble.
1: Yeah, the new glasses may help.
2: May?
1: We can never be sure about these things. We must always hope. You know something, Tony?
2: What?
1: Sometimes I think your headaches could be, how do you say, triggered... by something not altogether physical.
2: Oh, come on, Fritz. What's that supposed to mean?
1: How old is your wife?
2: Now, you know perfectly well how old Martha is.
1: 30.
2: Almost on the nose. But what's Martha's age got to do with...
1: Tony, she's half your age. Charming, intelligent, beautiful. Black hair, green eyes. The figure of a goddess. The face of an angel.
2: Yes, one of the most gorgeous young women you've ever seen, right?
1: Exactly. Could it not be possible that there is a certain tenseness in your relationship with this beautiful young wife
2: that causes the headaches? Oh, no, Fritz, I don't think so.
1: I've seen you both at a dinner party. How you react whenever a younger man seems to be paying the slightest attention to her. Martha loves you. Loves you deeply. You have no cause in the world to be jealous of her. I promise you. So relax. Enjoy her. Enjoy yourself. Enjoy your life.
2: Fritz, what you're prescribing is exactly what I have in mind.
1: That's good.
2: You know that Martha left a week ago for that vacation we've been talking about. A little hidden away island in the Caribbean. Well, I am joining her.
1: You're joining her? That's... perfectly wonderful.
2: Yes, it's going to be like a surprise. She's not expecting me for another few days.
1: You shouldn't do that, Tony.
2: Well, who says so?
1: Why do you surprise her? Can't you wire her or phone?
2: Well, no way. There's no direct phone to the island. And by the time a wire got there...
1: What about the new glasses?
2: Well, I've lived this long with the old ones. I can live a few more days with them. Here's the address of the island. It's the Hotel Paraiso. Send them air express. They should be there in 2 or 3 days.
1: Whatever you say, Tony.
2: Auf Wiedersehen, Fritz. And thanks for the advice.
1: Not at all.
2: And don't forget the glasses.
1: Of course not.
2: See you in about 10 days.
1: Miss Elliot, please take this letter to Mrs. Martha Bridges, Hotel Paraiso, Isla de los Perdidos. I'll give you the exact address later. Send it airmail. Special delivery. Mark it urgent. Ready? Dearest Martha, when you get this letter, Tony will already have surprised you. I did my best to think of a way to keep him from coming without arising any suspicions. No luck. Under the present circumstances, it would be best for you to take every possible precaution. You cannot be too careful, dear Martha.
2: At 1 o'clock the following morning, I was in the lobby of the Hotel Paraiso on the little island of Los Perdidos, the island of the lost. Behind the desk, on the desk, was a bald, fat little man, fast asleep. Excuse me. Maybe this will work.
3: Yeah. Oh, please forgive me, senor.
2: It's all right.
3: I was just taking a few winks of sleep.
2: It's my fault. It is a little late. 1 a.m. your time.
3: Oh, the hour is of no importance, senor. Welcome to the Hotel Paraiso. I am at your service.
2: My wife arrived last Tuesday, and she doesn't...
3: Of course, senor. Pablo understands. Your wife arrived last Tuesday.
2: Yes, and you are Pablo.
3: Always at your order, senor. Your lady, this good senora, is expecting you. You will find her in the... bungalow B. It is our very best.
2: Expecting me? She doesn't even know
3: you
2: that...
3: You must not keep her waiting, eh, senor?
2: But this is a surprise. She doesn't even know that I'm coming. Are you sure, Pablo?
3: Oh, I am sure, senor.
2: Oh, you didn't even ask me my name.
3: I know, senor, eh? You follow me now to bungalow B, see? This is our bungalow B. Enter, senor.
2: Yes, well, you can put my bag over there near the coffee table.
3: Now, this naturally is the living room. The bedroom is through that door.
2: Just a moment. I want to see. Now, we must be quiet. It's dark, but... Yes, that's Martha all right in there. And she's in bed, sound asleep.
3: Well, as you yourself have said, senor, it is a little late.
2: But I just can't understand it.
3: Ah, don't try, senor. Meantime, try to make yourself comfortable. Admire, if you will, the beauty of this bungalow.
2: Yes, it's very nice.
3: As you can see, all the furniture is what you call rattan. All beautifully handmade by the artistic makers of furniture of the island. And please do notice the draperies, senor.
2: Yes, they're very pretty.
3: Fishing nets woven by the fishermen of the island and made into most unique decorative hangings.
2: But how could she have been expecting me? I wasn't supposed to...
3: And in the morning, senor, when you awaken, you will see a view from the bedroom window as you have never seen before in all your life.
2: Are you sure that she...
3: Oh, I am quite sure. Bungalow B is situated on a most high cliff, looking down 2,000 feet into our beautiful sea and the rocks below.
2: Yes, yes, of course. I look forward to seeing it.
3: In the morning, senor. And now, senor, pleasant dreams. Until tomorrow.
2: What was he talking about? Martha couldn't possibly have been expecting me. Not for another 3 days. Oh, well, it'll all get clear up in the morning. Oh, I better get undressed. Get a little sleep. And my little gift for Martha. My anniversary present. Beautiful string of pearls. Perfectly matched. Oh, wonderful luster. Well, I'll keep till morning. I'll put them around her beautiful neck as I wake her. Oh, Lord, I'm tired. Lights out, Tony. I feel as if I hadn't slept in... No. No, not again. Not here, of all places. Oh, that pain is coming again. It's spreading down the whole side of my face. It's hard to breathe.
4: It is me, my darling. Alberto. I'm sorry to be late. Oh, I beg your pardon.
2: What are you doing here?
4: I apologize, sir. A frightful mistake. I thought this was Bungalow B.
2: This is Bungalow B, young man, and I'm afraid that you've made a very great mistake.
4: If this is Bungalow B, I have made no mistake.
2: Who do you think you're looking for?
4: I cannot see, senor, but this can not be any of your business.
2: Shh, please, keep your voice down. My wife is in there asleep.
4: Your wife? This is beginning to be most amusing. That beautiful young woman is the wife of an old rooster like you? This is very funny. Your wife?
2: Now listen, you better leave. You've come to the wrong place.
4: Perhaps it is you who have made the mistake. The American girl told me
2: you
4: that...
2: You get out of here fast before I kill you.
4: So, the old man has a gun, too.
2: Yes, and it is loaded. Out.
4: As you say, senor. She is all yours, old man. Good night and good luck.
2: As the door slammed shut, something exploded inside me. I knew that these last few months of doubt, fear, suspicion about Martha were based on something more than fantasy. This young man was evidence of it. Clear and tangible proof. I hadn't been expected for a few days, and Pablo had mistaken me for this young man. My brain began to pound like a trip hammer. I no longer trusted myself to be in the same room with Martha if I stayed. At that moment, I looked down at my hands. The string of pearls was still in them. I tore them apart furiously and watched as they rolled to the floor. All night long, I wandered as though drugged up and down the long miles of beach, ghostly white in the moonlight. In the morning, weary and numb, I found my way back to the lobby of the hotel.
5: Tony! Darling! No, it can't be! When did you get here?
2: Last night's plane, connecting boat.
5: Oh, darling, why didn't you let me know you were coming?
2: Well, I had a crazy idea, Martha. I wanted to surprise you.
5: Well, you certainly have. Why didn't you come to the bungalow?
2: Oh, I did, Martha.
5: Oh, Tony, I would have heard you.
2: I came in very quietly.
5: Is anything wrong? Are you all right, sweetheart?
2: Oh, yes, I'm just dandy.
5: Where did you sleep last night?
2: I didn't. I walked along the beach after I left the bungalow.
5: Oh, why should you have done a silly thing?
2: Martha, what have you been up to since you got here?
5: Tony, dear, now stop it. I won't be cross-examined. You know very well
2: who was that young man, Martha?
5: What are you talking about? What young man?
2: The young man who came calling on you in the middle of the night. He said he had an appointment.
5: Oh, I haven't the remotest idea what you're talking about.
2: I'm leaving on the next boat. It goes at 4 o'clock.
5: Tony, could we go over to the bungalow, please? Can't talk here in the lobby.
2: All right. Whatever you like, Martha.
5: Where'd I put the key? Oh, here it is.
2: Martha.
5: What is it? What's wrong?
2: Martha, you've made a mistake.
5: Mistake?
2: The furniture. The furniture. It's all different from what it was last night.
5: I don't understand you, Tony.
2: The draperies, they were made of fishnetting. These are, what do you call them, matchstick bamboo. Martha, what's the letter on this bungalow?
5: It's bungalow B, of course.
2: This isn't the bungalow where you slept last night?
5: Of course it is.
2: Now, let's take a look at the bedroom. Oh, no. No, it can't be. You were sleeping in a double-sized bed. King size, in fact. And this room has two twin beds. Oh, wait. I know the view. Pablo said that the view from this bedroom window was something that I...
5: What is wrong, Tony?
2: Well, he said that there was a beautiful view of the sea and the rocks below the cliff and palm trees. Martha, what do you see out of this window?
5: Nothing but the side wall of the bungalow next to us.
2: Then where is the beautiful view? Unless, for some reason, Pablo lied to me.
0: When the tree that has stood in the forest for 1,000 years topples and crashes to the ground, is there a sound if there are no ears to hear it? Do the brilliant colors of the rainbow exist for someone who has never had the gift of eyes and eyesight? These are questions for which there are no easy answers. Just what similar disturbing questions are there for Tony Bridges? Questions to which he has not yet found the answers. We'll find out shortly when Mystery Theater returns with Act Two.

0: Were the events for Tony Bridges of the night just past, the tree falling in the forest unheard, or colors never seen? What was the logical explanation? For Tony, what had happened was all a little strange and curious.
1: Martha and I talked all morning. She finally convinced me that everything that had happened last night was, in fact, a series of reasonable coincidences that spelled out mistake. For the first time in months, I felt as close to Martha as I ever had, and I knew she felt the same way about me. We went for a walk into the mountains that rose behind the hotel. On the way back, just as we were nearly at the bungalow, Martha lost her footing, turned her ankle badly. I carried her into the bedroom. She rested while I unpacked and ordered dinner in our rooms.
2: So, with your permission, senor, a beautiful dinner has been prepared for you and the senora. Look here. This fish was swimming happily in the sea only half an hour ago. And 1 hour ago, these beautiful vegetables were growing proudly in our own garden.
1: Yes, yes, thank you. Thank you very much, Pablo. It all looks beautiful indeed.
2: I place the dinner here on the table.
1: Thank you.
2: And, senora, I hope you do not suffer too much pain.
3: No, it only hurts if I try to move it or put weight on it.
1: You just stay where you are for a day or two and it'll be fine, I'm sure.
2: It is essential that one exercise care when walking in our beautiful mountains. From the time when there were earthquakes here, there are some cracks where one can trip and twist an ankle.
1: Oh, really? This is earthquake country. I didn't know that.
2: Senor, was. Not in any more than 40 years. Now, there. Your dinner is served. I leave you to the enjoyment of it. Buenas noches to you both. Senor, senora.
1: Well, let me get these few things away in the closet, and then we'll have our so beautiful dinner. Do you have the key, dear?
3: What key?
1: To the second closet. It's locked.
3: Oh, I forgot. There isn't any key. Pablo said the last guest took it with him. There's no master key, so he's ordered a duplicate from the mainland.
1: Oh, well, I'll put my stuff in your closet then, all right?
3: The key should be here by tomorrow or the next day.
1: Oh, that's great. And now, if the senora will permit that she be carried from her bed to this most appetizing dinner...
3: The senor has the senora's permission.
1: Up we go. Oh. Ah, there we are. Ah. Comfortable?
3: Yes. Couldn't be happier, except for this stupid ankle.
1: Buen appetito, my darling. To us.
3: To us.
1: In the middle of the night, I was wakened by the most curious sensation. My bed was being shaken violently. All around me, I had the feeling that the furniture, the pictures on the wall, were vibrating in some strange way. The whole bungalow was quivering. Martha! Martha! Are you all right? Martha, are you awake? Oh, where's that light? Oh, there. Martha! Her bed was empty. Martha, where are you? Where could she be? Then I suddenly remembered her ankle. How could she have left her bed? Where could she have gone? What had Pablo said about this once having been earthquake country? Of course, that's what was happening.
4: At your service, Señor Reyes.
1: We're in the middle of an earthquake, aren't we?
4: Yes, wait. There is no earthquake, Señor.
1: But of course there is. What are we supposed to do?
4: Senor?
1: Oh, look, will you stop beating about the bush? Just tell me that it's nothing serious or that it'll pass without damage. But don't tell me that it's nothing.
4: Would you please to tell me why the senor thinks there is an earthquake?
1: The pictures, my bed, the lamp, the whole room is shaking and jumping around at that noise, that rumbling noise.
4: The senora, your wife, she is experiencing the same thing, senor?
1: Well, that's just it. It's really why I called. My wife is not here.
4: Oh, I am so sorry. Here, she is not there.
1: Have you seen her?
4: I regret, Senor Gray. I have not.
1: But where could she have gone? She can't walk.
4: Of this, I have no knowledge, senor.
5: No, wait a minute. Wait just a moment. The sound seems to have stopped, and nothing's shaking anymore. Is it all over?
4: I think perhaps I can explain. The strenuous climb you have made this afternoon in the mountains, the kindness of the altitude and the thinness of the air, you are not used to it. It happens to many of our guests.
5: What happens?
4: It is a kind of a spasm of the muscles, senor, from the altitude. I'm so happy it has passed.
5: But my wife, where is my wife?
4: Of that, senor, as I have already said, I regretfully have not the slightest idea. Sleep well, senor.
1: In spite of my concern about Martha, I fell asleep immediately. A long and merciful sleep. When I awoke, it was broad daylight. The sun was streaming in through the windows, and everything was exactly as it had been in the middle of the night, except for one thing. Lying in the next bed, reading calmly, was Martha.
3: Good morning, sweetheart. Did you have a good night? I slept like a rock.
5: Where were you last night?
3: Tony, let go of my arm. You're hurting
5: me. Where were you? Where did you go?
3: What are you talking about?
5: Where were you?
3: Let go. Get your hands away from my throat. I can't breathe.
5: In the middle of the night, you left this bedroom. Now, where did you go?
3: Are you out of your mind? Take a look at this ankle of mine. It's purple and blue. It's twice the size it was last night. I can't walk on it except with the greatest pain. You ask me where I was last night, I was here. Right here, in this bed, every minute of the night.
1: A couple of days passed. They were blessedly peaceful, uneventful, golden. 2 days before our vacation was to end, Martha's ankle was strong enough for her to venture out on another little walk into the hills that ran along the edge of the cliff that overlooked the sea below.
3: Oh, this cane's a great help. I really don't have to put my full weight on the ankle.
1: Just watch your step. Avoid any of those cracks that Pablo pointed out.
3: Look, darling, there's a clearing up ahead. We could rest for a bit when we get up there. Oh, listen to those birds.
1: Yes, the whole thing is like a Garden of Eden.
3: You know, Pablo said if we follow this path, we'll discover thousands and thousands of wild orchids. Oh, we should have come here long ago. It's so much more fun than going to those silly luncheons.
1: For the first time in months, I began to feel sure of myself. Sure of Martha. In spite of all my fears, I knew she loved me. I had no reason for being jealous of her. Not a single reason. As she spoke, I began to hear a strange sound, like the flapping of a thousand wings, coming nearer and nearer.
3: Tony, look! The sky is black with them.
1: Birds. Huge birds. Martha, what are they? They're all pink and red.
3: I think they're flamingos. I've never seen so many birds in my life. They're coming closer and closer. Oh, Tony, I'm frightened. What should we do?
5: I don't know. Martha, use your cane. If they come close, use it like a baseball bat. Here's a branch from a tree. I'll do the same.
3: Look out, Tony. Here they come.
5: Look, there's one. Oh, that big one. Oh, that big one just knocked off my glasses. I can't see.
3: I don't think I can fight them. There's too many of them.
5: Keep at it, darling. Sooner or later. Oh.
1: Martha? What happened? Where did they go?
3: They?
1: The flamingos. The birds. They disappeared as suddenly as they came. Are you all right?
3: I'm fine.
1: I can't imagine. Oh, I need a cigarette.
3: You take one of mine. They're in my bag.
1: I can't see very well. I lost my glasses when those birds...
3: The bag. It's right near your feet.
1: Yes. Yes, I've got it. Oh, there's so much junk in your bag. What's that?
3: What is it?
1: Listen. You hear it? What do you suppose it is? Martha, you do hear it, don't you?
3: I think so.
1: In the distance, those drums beating.
3: Oh, of course. Of course I hear them, dear.
5: Oh, thank heavens. I thought for a moment. Where do you suppose they come from? Who's playing them?
3: But I haven't the slightest idea.
5: That's funny. Now for that cigarette. Down we go into the bottom of your bag and... Martha. Martha, what's this?
3: That's the key to the closets in the bungalow.
5: To your closet?
3: Mm, to my closet and your closet. It's to both closets.
5: Both? When did it get here?
3: It's always been here. Why?
5: When I asked you about it the other night, you said there was no key to my closet. Somebody had taken it away and they were making a new one.
3: I said that?
5: Of course you did. Now, wait a minute. Wait a minute. It's all starting to make sense. That anyone could be so evil. That anyone could so despise another human being that she'd stop at nothing. Stoop to anything to get him out of the way.
3: You don't know what you're saying. I love you, Tony. You must believe me.
5: Anything at all. Even to the point of trying to drive a man out of his mind.
3: That's not true.
5: All these strange things that have been happening. Oh, they were no coincidences. They were all part of some twisted, devilish scheme you worked out to get rid of me by driving me mad.
3: Careful, Tony. You're backing me so close to the edge of the cliff.
5: The mix-up with the bungalows. Oh, that was a good one. How did you work that? And the business of your ankle and disappearing in the middle of the night. That was worthy of a master.
3: Stop it, Tony!
5: And the burns, huh? And now this key. Oh, you missed your calling, Martha. You should get an act together. Martha, the mysterious magician. She mystifies. She confuses. The hand is quicker than the eye. She cheats. She lies. But it's all part of the act, isn't it, Martha? Isn't it?
3: Careful, Tony. I'm losing my balance. Tony, I'm...
5: Long trip, Martha. 2,000 feet. And those sharp rocks down there.

child of love. But if the parent does not do his best to strangle this child, the child will not rest till it has poisoned its own father, which may well be the case with Tony Bridges. To what further extremes will the deadly venom of his jealousy drive Tony? He may or may not know the answer, but we shall when Mystery Theater returns shortly with Act 3.

0: A glorious feeling of exhilaration flowed through Tony. His head was as light as if he had drunk too much champagne. For the first time in years, he no longer had a heavy millstone around his neck, the torment of having a beautiful young woman for a wife. Tony's only concern now was to find some way to get off the island before Martha's body was discovered.
1: The same drums I'd heard just before Martha. I started walking slowly, deliberately, in the direction from which they seemed to come. Without my glasses, I could just barely see where I was going. I tore my way through a tangle of creeping vines and found myself in some sort of a clearing. I almost stumbled over something seated before a small fire. It was an ancient little man of the island, his face like so much black parchment, his clothes in rags. He sat there, hunched over the smoky fire, blinking his eyes and mumbling.
2: Do you wonder?
1: I beg your pardon.
2: It is all my fault. I should not sit in the middle of the bath, but it is a good place to meditate.
1: Who are you? What's your name, old man?
2: He's long forgotten my name, even by me.
1: What are you doing here?
2: Sitting, listening, thinking.
1: Listening?
2: To the sad and mournful song of my people.
1: Oh, you mean those drums? You hear them too?
2: Alas, I hear them too well. I hear them.
1: What are they for? Where does the sound come from?
2: Our island is small. They come from everywhere. They are heard everywhere.
1: But why? Why? What do they mean?
2: This one who hears lamentation, death has walked among my people, among the lost ones. It is why this place is called Isla de los Perdidos. Island of the Lost.
1: Someone has died?
2: Someone has passed on to Mako.
1: Who is Mako?
2: The great father of all things in the sea, from where we all have come to where we all shall go.
1: I see.
2: This is reason for the wailing of the drums. They beat out their farewell to the soul of a man who is making the journey to Mako.
1: The soul of a man or a woman?
2: Man. Always man. Not woman. For woman, drums play another song. Not this one.
1: I understand. I'm very sorry for the poor man who has gone on to Mako. When did he die?
2: No one can be sure. Perhaps he is not yet dead.
1: Well, then why...
2: The drums often sing with the promise of things to come, to some soon. Sometime the spirit of a man will die before he does. Then Mako is especially sad because he is made to wait. When that happened, the melody of the drums is especially sad too. Like now.
1: I left my ancient friend as quickly as possible, made my way back to the hotel. I couldn't stop thinking of all the confusing things that had happened since I arrived on this cursed island. The mix-up with the bungalows, the visitor that first night, the missing closet key, what I had thought was an earthquake, Martha's apparent disappearance in the middle of the night in spite of her bad ankle, the attack by the flamingos, and finally, my realization that Martha, in some way,

0: has made all these things happen to drive me out of my mind. But hold on there. Has made things happen? Huh. Made things happen. Martha is dead. Her body at this very moment is being battered against the sharp rocks by the angry waters of that beautiful blue sea.
1: Senor Bridges, I have been looking for you all over.
0: What do you want?
1: Most especially, I have been looking for the senora, your wife.
0: What is it?
1: For you, senor, this small package has arrived by this morning's boat.
0: Thank you, Papa.
1: And for the senora, this letter. Hermit, very special delivery. He's marked most
0: urgent. Yes, I'll take it.
1: You will be sure, senor, it reaches the hands of the senora. He's also marked very personal.
0: Don't worry.
1: Thank you, senor.
0: I walked over to Bungalow B. Once inside, I collapsed into the big chair, feeling as though my lifeblood had been drained from me. I opened the package addressed to me. Good old Fritz. My glasses. I put them on, and things came into focus once again. Then I tore open the letter addressed to Martha. Very especial delivery, most urgent, very personal. As I read, my hands began to shake, my head to ache.
2: Dearest Martha, when you get this letter, Tony will already have surprised you. I did my best to think of a way to keep him from coming without arousing any suspicions. No luck. Under the present circumstances, it would be best for you to take every possible precaution. You cannot be too careful, dear Martha. My last examination of Tony showed unmistakable symptoms. In the simplest language, of deterioration of the brain tissues. The symptoms point clearly to a situation where Tony's sanity hangs by a very thin thread. At any given moment, that thread may snap. If it does, the first manifestations will be an attack of dizziness, accompanied by a buzzing in the ears
0: and a blurring of the vision. There are also indications of things that follow the classic pattern, that there will be a series of hallucinations. Hallucinations. He will think he sees and hears things he actually does not see or hear. He will think he has done things he has not actually done. Hallucinations. Then none of these things ever really happened. And Martha's alive. She's alive. Like everything else, I imagined that, too. I imagined that I killed her.
1: One moment, Senor Bridges, until I complete this telephone call. Your pardon. Si, jefe.
0: You see, Pablo, I'm not exactly well. And I had the foolish idea that Martha, my wife, had fallen over the... That I had pushed her and that she... You understand?
1: The guy who stabbed... Ah, no, it's incredible. Esther Seguro?
0: I thought she might be dead, but now I know that too was what we call a hallucination, something that you think...
1: Se cayó en las rocas, a pie de la quebrada. Oh, lloro de gar. Gracias, jefe. Hasta pronto.
0: And what was that all about, Pablo?
1: I regretfully must inform you, senor, of some very bad news.
0: What is it, Pablo?
1: At the foot of the cliff, senor, just below the hotel, two fishermen have just discovered the body of the senora, your wife. The police will soon be here. Are you all right, Senor Bridges?
0: Oh, yes, I'm fine, Pablo. Did I hear you speaking on the phone a moment ago?
1: The phone? Ah, si, senor. It was the contractor for the building of the annex to this hotel.
0: And you didn't tell me something about two fishermen what they found at the bottom of the cliff?
1: Not one word, senor, about any fisherman.
0: You said nothing about my wife?
1: Well, no, senor.
0: Thank you. Thank you, Pablo. I'll be in the bungalow. Was that phone conversation and what Pablo had told me about Martha's body being found at the foot of the cliff, was that, too, a hallucination? Along with my backing her off the cliff? What was real? What was imagined? Was Martha dead? Was she alive? I rushed back into the bungalow. I knew Martha would be there. Dear, sweet, wonderful, beautiful Martha. Martha? Martha, sweetheart, where are you, Martha? The bedroom? The bathroom? Oh, where on earth could she be? Yes.
3: Excuse me, senor, but you have two visitors. I will accompany them to the bungalow. We will be there in a moment.
0: She couldn't possibly have gone to... No, what's this? What have I got in my hand? Where did it come from? The key to my closet. I had it when I asked Martha for a cigarette, and she told me that... And it's been here in my hand all that time. Strange. I must open the closet now. I do have the key. And that's what keys are for. To open things. Isn't that right, Tony?
1: You must do excuse us, senor. These are the police of the island.
0: No, no. No, not just this minute, please. Not till I open the door to the closet.
1: We can't help. The maid, when she cleaned this morning, found the door to the closet open.
0: So? No. No, it isn't for real. I'm only imagining this. It's my imagination, gentlemen. It's my imagination.
1: Si, Senor Jefe, here in this closet, that is the body of his wife, is strangled with this string of precious pearls.
4: I'll be back shortly with a final thought. So Tony Bridges knows at last the difference between the real and the imaginary. Or does he? We trust you've enjoyed our little exercise in Now You See It, Now You Don't. Or to put it another way, a string of precious pearls should never be used for anything other than show. But that's something everybody knows. Our cast included Norman Rose, Marion Seldes, Bob Caliban, and Ian Martin. Associate Director, Marlon Swing. This is Hyman Brown, Producer-Director, inviting you to return to our Mystery Theater for another adventure in the macabre. Until next time, then, pleasant dreams.

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0: Come in. Welcome. Welcome to Mystery Theater. I am Hyman Brown. The poet tells us, at the door of life, at the gate of birth, there are worse things waiting for man than death. And well may we ask the poet, what are those worse things? After all, what could be more tragic than to die? And the answer, perhaps, it is more tragic not to die when your time has come and your life is over.
1: And what are you trying to sell the suckers now?
2: Rosie, this one can't miss. You know what I got here?
1: What?
2: Eternal life.
1: So?
2: What do you mean, so? I feed you the blockbuster and all you can give me is so?
1: Now, I'm not sure how many people would want to live forever.
2: What are you saying? Wouldn't you?
1: I'd have to think about it.
0: Our mystery drama, All the Time in the World, was written especially for the Mystery Theater by Sam Dan and stars Ralph Bell. I'll be back shortly with Act One.

0: In everything we are told, there is a season, is a time to be born and a time to die. And most of us follow that timetable. We arrive and we depart pretty much on schedule. Now and again, accidents or ailments or upheavals beyond our control may curtail our visit. But most of us have a pretty good shot at the allotted 70. And many of us do even better. However, sooner or later, the hour must strike for everyone. Well, doesn't it? They are moving at a brisk pace through the lovely countryside, and it's a beautiful morning.
1: All right, Harry. Where are we headed for?
2: Rosie, baby, we are headed for $1 million.
1: Sure.
2: But this time it's money in the bank.
1: When can I write a check against it?
2: Hey, Rosie, this can't miss.
1: Hold it. That sign, it says Morristown.
2: Right. That's exactly what it says.
1: Morristown. Is that where we're going?
2: We'll be there in exactly 15 minutes.
1: What for?
2: Because that's where the money is.
1: And that's where the state penitentiary is.
2: Who would know that better than me?
1: We're going to the state pen.
2: Yes, baby.
1: Why?
2: Because he's being sprung today.
1: Who is?
2: $1 million. We're going to pick him up.
1: If you think you're going to bring home some bum for me to take care of...
2: He's not a bum, Rosie. He's a pal of mine.
1: He's guilty until he can prove himself innocent. Which, if he's a pal of yours, he will not be able to do. No, Harry. I'm putting my foot down. You turn this car right around now.
2: But, baby, he's got no place else to go.
1: If he's got $1 million, he can find a place without any trouble.
2: Rosie, I didn't say he's got $1 million. What I said was, he is $1 million.
1: I don't understand you, Harry.
2: Of course not. And I don't understand you either, Rosie. That's what makes our relationship so, what word am I looking for?
1: Doomed.
2: There it is, just up ahead.
1: Yeah, I see it.
2: And there he is, standing by the gate.
1: Who?
2: My old buddy, Lucas.
1: That's his name, Lucas? Lucas what?
2: Well, I don't know if it's his first name or it's his last name.
1: Yeah? Well, it would seem to me you don't know him very well.
2: I know him well enough to make $1 million. Hey, Lucas! Hey, up in the back. Atta boy. And we're off. Been waiting long, Lucas?
3: No.
2: Lucas, say hello to Rosie.
3: Hello, Rosie.
1: My pleasure, I'm sure.
2: So, here you are, Lucas, with the new suit. Some suit. And a cardboard valise. And a $20 bill, right?
3: Yeah.
2: So, how does it feel to be out, Lucas?
3: All right.
2: Hey, Lucas, I'll bet this is the first time you ever rode in an automobile, eh?
3: Yeah, I guess so.
2: How do you like it?
3: It's fine.
1: What have you two guys got going here? A vaudeville routine?
2: Hey, come to think of it, when did Lucas ever have a chance to ride in an automobile, eh?
1: Well, how long has Lucas been in the slammer?
2: A long, long time, baby.
1: Yeah? What did he do? Why were you jugged, Lucas?
3: This time? I don't remember.
1: What do you mean you don't remember?
2: Rosie, baby, not everybody has such a good memory.
1: What does he mean this time?
2: I happen to know his record. This time, he was up for murder.
1: Murder?
2: Yeah. It was during an armed robbery.
3: It's coming back to me. I remember now.
1: Stop the car this minute.
2: What for?
1: You are not going to bring home any strong arms.
2: Rosie, we have to give Lucas a break.
1: No.
2: Now, just look at him. Isn't he the nicest, mildest guy you ever want to see?
1: He's out.
2: The man paid his debt. He served his time.
1: You spell that O-U-T.
2: He did his 99 years.
1: And furthermore, if you ever think... He what?
2: He was inside for 99 years.
1: Harry, what kind of double talk are you giving me?
2: This is a man who was sentenced to do 99 years. So he did his 99. And here he is.
1: Nobody does 99. Here's a man, he looks, what, 35, 40, maybe tops. How can he have served 99?
2: He's got the documents to prove it.
1: What documents?
2: For the next 5 years, Lucas has got to report once a month to his parole officer. He's got this card. Show me the card, Lucas.
1: Harry.
2: Just look at the card, huh? What does it say?
1: The state of New...
2: Aha, you see? It's an official document.
1: Lucas, sentenced in the year 18... Oh, no, they have to be kidding.
2: You're looking at the thing there in black and white, and you still won't believe it,
1: to
2: huh?
1: To serve a term of 99 years in the state penit... No. I still say it can't be... Lucas, how old are you?
3: I don't remember.
2: I couldn't believe it myself at first.
1: At least 140 years old? Oh, no.
2: What do you mean, oh, no? People live that long, don't they?
1: I never heard of it. Besides, he looks younger than you do.
2: Well, so much the better.
1: For what?
2: For our chances of making $1 million.
1: Oh, yeah. How many times have we had this talk before?
2: But this time there's a difference.
1: Yeah? What is it?
2: Lucas.
4: All right, Mr. Lucas, you may put your shirt on.
2: Well, Doc, what's the verdict?
4: Verdict?
2: How old would you say Lucas is?
4: How old? I'd say he has the heart, the lungs, the arteries, all the vital signs of a man in his 30s.
2: His 30s, eh?
4: Say his late 30s.
2: Uh-huh. Thank you, Doc. Would you make a statement to that effect? I have subjected Mr. Lucas to a complete physical examination and find him to be in excellent condition. I would state that his health is above average for a man 40 years of age. This is the old ball game, Rosie.
1: Yeah, well, all I know is this has cost us $75. And there has also been a substantial increase in the grocery bill since Lucas showed up.
2: Rosie, you got to spend money to make money.
1: Okay, we're spending it. When do we start making it?
2: Tonight.
1: What happens tonight?
2: We go on TV.
1: Who goes on TV?
2: Me and Lucas.
1: What for?
2: Honey, how do you make money?
1: It beats me. And if you want the truth, it also beats you.
2: You advertise. That's right, Rosie. You got to advertise. You know why?
1: Oh, what am I getting into here?
2: This little poem I picked up. The codfish lays 1,000 eggs. The homely hen lays 1. But the codfish never cackles to tell you what she's done. And so we scorn the codfish, while the homely hen we prize. Which only goes to show you that it pays to advertise.
1: Oh. And what are you going to advertise? And where are you going to get the money to do it?
2: I'll answer the second question first. It's free.
1: What's free?
2: Tonight. You're going to see Lucas on the tube doing a guest shot.
1: Who'd want Lucas for a guest shot?
2: Bonnie Quackenbush, that's who.
1: Oh, it figures. With all the other fruits and nuts. And what is Lucas going to advertise?
2: Lucas is going to advertise that one commodity for which every single person in the world would give everything he owns.
1: And what is that?
2: Eternal life.
1: Eternal life. Oh.
2: What's with the O? Here I feed you the blockbuster and all you can give me is O?
1: Eternal life. I'm not sure how many people would really want to live forever.
2: What are you saying? There's enough suckers out there to add up to $1 million.
5: Out there in Tubeville. It's me again, Bonnie Quackenbush. And look at whom we have for you in the Quack Pack tonight. Oh, wow. Ain't he a handsome thing? But remember, girls, Bonnie saw him first. And his name is Lucas. I'll say hello to the pack, Lucas.
3: Hello.
5: Sexy, right? Well, here's what's been happening. When the studio pack came in, we asked each and every one to write down how old they thought Lucas is. And I got all the answers right here. And they say 35, 36, 37. Oh, that's how they've been running, 35-ish. Now, all of you, take a good look at Luke and give us your guess. A little speculation music, please. Now, are you ready? Have you guessed? What did you come up with? Well, you're wrong. Tell the pack how old you are, Lucas. Go on, tell them.
3: I don't remember.
5: Of course not. If I were as old as you, baby, I wouldn't want to remember either. But here is Lucas's best friend, Harry Barrows. Harry, yak at the pack.
2: Thank you, Bonnie. I have here a statement.
5: A signed statement.
2: From a fully ordained doctor of medicine.
5: Which says...
2: Lucas has the body...
5: The physical equipment.
2: ...of a man in his late 30s.
5: Go on, Harry. Give us the zinger.
2: If you consult the records of the state penitentiary up at Morristown, you will learn that Lucas has just been discharged from prison.
5: Well, we certainly hope that Lucas has learned his lesson, don't we?
2: Yes, Bonnie. He certainly did, because he had a long time to think about it. So long... that he'd even forgotten what he'd actually done.
5: And how long a time was it, Harry?
2: 99 years.
5: You are saying, then, that exactly 99 years ago, Lucas here was flung into the Bastille.
2: You could look it up.
5: So, how old does that make Lucas?
2: Your guess is as good as mine. Hey, Rosie!
1: Oh, where have you two clowns been?
6: Did you see the show?
1: You know, it's 3 o'clock in the morning.
6: We were hiding out.
1: What for?
2: You saw the show. You saw how everybody went crazy.
1: Harry, what is it
2: I
1: all...
2: I told you. Suddenly the place was invaded by reporters and the paper, the radio, TV, the whole media. All right, it's not the pack.
1: What for?
2: We have to leave.
1: Why?
2: Sooner or later, they have to find out where I live.
1: Well, isn't that what you wanted?
2: No. We have to get away.
1: Harry, did you do something wrong?
2: All we did tonight was hook the fish. Now we have to be very careful how we reel them in.
1: Oh, no. I've heard this one before.
2: Rosie, honey, you have to have faith in me. I know what I'm doing.
1: What are you doing? What are all these moves, this strategy?
2: Honey, we have to go away so that you can mix up a batch of the elixir.
1: The elixir? What elixir?
2: The elixir of eternal life.
1: What do I know about mixing up an elixir of eternal life?
2: Rosie, for a girl as smart as you are, there's nothing to it. Nothing to it at all.
0: The elixir of eternal life. Slowly but surely, the outlines of Harry's master plan seems to emerge from the mist. The elixir of eternal life. How would you like to be able to walk into the corner drugstore, point to the shelf and say, "I'll have a bottle of that." The time may be nearer than you think, and then again, it may not. It depends on what happens shortly in Act 2.

0: What can I tell you? Only what the record states. And what does the record have to say for itself? This: that a man named Lucas was sentenced to serve a term of 99 years for armed robbery and murder. Well, the 99 years have elapsed, and here is Lucas, still alive, looking no older than the day he went in. They had to set him free, and they did. And here we are.
1: What is this elixir of life, Harry?
2: It happens to be our $1 million.
1: Uh-huh. Look, Harry, I'm going on record right now.
2: Now, please, Rosie, we got no time. We have things to do.
1: I have been through one scheme after another. I lose track of all the hustles, the flim-flams, the capers. But it doesn't matter. You know why?
2: Rosie,
1: all your hustles and capers. You know what they all got in common? They don't work.
2: Rose.
1: They do not work. Never in your life have you ever succeeded in making a dishonest dollar.
2: Okay. So if you got no confidence in me, why do you stick around?
1: Because maybe it's your fate. After all, everybody does what he's meant to do.
2: And what was I meant to do?
1: Fail.
2: Hey, look, we have to get out of here. Lay low.
1: See? You go on TV to advertise, to attract attention. And then when you get it, you want to disappear. Now, why?
2: Will you start to figure out how the elixir of life eternal should taste while Lucas and I load up the car?
1: So, what do you think?
2: Maybe it's too sweet.
1: Oh. I'll put in half as much sugar.
2: You know what it needs? Maybe it should taste more mysterious.
1: Mysterious. So I'll put in some pepper.
2: All right, but come on, we got to hurry.
1: Why?
2: Because you have to strike while the iron is hot.
1: That's also a very good time to get burned.
2: The elixir of eternal life, or of life eternal? Which sounds better?
1: Taste it now.
2: It's almost there. I tell you, Lucas, she's wanting $1 million. You see, to how many dames could you say mix up a batch of eternal life elixir, and in no time at all, there it is?
1: Hey, where do you think you're going?
2: You keep working on the elixir, Rosie. I got a little missionary work to do. Lucas can keep you company.
1: So, taste this one, Lucas. Oh, no, huh? No big hit either, huh? Well, let me see. I think I'll put in some honey, some garlic. What else have I got in here? How about some vinegar? Yeah, I'll just put in a little bit of everything. Why don't we just run this through the blender? Froth it up a little bit, huh? Yeah, so. Well, now, why don't we see how our little witch's brew is doing here? What do you say, Lucas? How about a little taste? What do you think, huh?
3: Ugh. Pasca.
1: I beg your pardon? You don't have to make such a horrible face.
3: Pasca.
1: Pasca, huh? What's that supposed to mean? Hey, wait a second. If it tastes so awful, how come you're drinking the rest of it?
3: Some more?
1: More? Did you see your face while you were pouring it down?
3: Oh, it's good for you.
1: Good for you?
3: Yeah. I remember. The master would make us drink it whenever we were sick.
1: Uh-oh. What is commencing to start here, Lucas? What's with the master bit?
3: Taste. Oh, I remember the taste. Yeah, it brings everything back. Yesterday, everything was so dark. I couldn't see back into it. It was so long ago, but now, the taste, it's like a knife. It cuts through. You know what I'm saying?
1: No, Lucas, I don't.
3: Pasca. It was brought into the house of the master by a Greek slave. He called it a posset.
1: Sure, yeah. Hey, Lucas, why don't you lie down and take a little nap, huh?
3: Lucas, my name was Lucius. I never had another name. I was the illegitimate son of the master and a Lydian slave woman. I remember now. Lucius. And then, many years later, it was Ludwig. And then, Louis. And Lucas.
1: Are you trying to tell me what I think you're trying to tell me?
3: Oh, I've lived so long, so long. At times when I'm so tired and I can't remember, but the taste, it brought me back. I'm Lucius.
1: Yeah, sure.
3: I was born in Rome.
1: Italy.
3: No, Rome. It was all Rome.
1: Uh-huh. Mm-hmm. Lucius, when was this?
3: I don't know.
1: What year?
3: Year? I don't remember. Maybe I never knew.
1: How could you not know?
3: Well, people like me, we didn't know anything. We're just lucky to be alive. Oh, although I'm not so sure that was lucky either.
1: Well, what did you do?
3: Well, most of the time we were hungry. When we got sick, very sick, they'd take us to the master. And he'd give us a posca to drink, so we could go back to work.
1: What kind of work?
3: On the farm. Well, it was very hard work.
1: And you don't know when it was? What was going on?
3: No. Every day was the same.
1: Lucas, going along with this, how come you're still alive?
3: Oh, well, you see, I was a thief.
1: Yeah?
3: You had to steal to keep alive back then. Well, most people stole a little food from the kitchen, maybe fruit from the trees and so on, but the master knew about it. He wouldn't let on because he knew you had to. Me, I was different.
1: Different?
3: Yeah. I didn't steal just because I was hungry.
1: No?
3: I stole because I'm a thief. Like I can't help myself.
1: Come on, Lucas. You don't expect me to believe that.
3: No, it's true. It's in the blood. Like, one man can play music, one man can paint pictures, and I have to steal.
1: All right. But that still doesn't answer the question. How come you're alive after all this time?
3: Because Apollo said so.
1: Apollo?
3: He was one of the gods.
1: Oh, I'm afraid you're only getting yourself in deeper.
3: No, there was a temple of Apollo on the master's estate. They say, and there was this gold mask of Apollo on the altar. So I thought I'd steal it. I'd be able to raise enough money to go somewhere else, start a new life.
1: You sound like a dear friend of mine.
3: But I got caught.
1: How did I know?
3: I'd always get caught.
1: It figures.
3: The penalty for stealing from the temple of a god was usually death by torture.
1: Please, Lucas, no horrible details.
3: But the master said he has offended the god. Let the god decide his punishment. So they loaded me down with chains. I could hardly move. Set me in front of the altar of Apollo. Yeah, it was midnight. Oh, and there was a terrible storm. I can hear the thunder. Listen.
1: To what?
3: The thunder. Terrible thunder. And the lightning. Oh, it's flashing all around me.
1: Lucas, are you okay?
3: And the voice. Voice of the god. Listen. You hear it? You hear it? The voice of Apollo.
4: Lucius.
3: Don't you hear it?
1: No, I don't hear nothing.
3: It's a voice that seems to enter inside your head. It flows through its whole entire body.
4: Lucius, thief and slave, you have defiled my temple.
3: Voice kept speaking inside me.
1: Now just take it easy, Lucas.
4: Lucius, villain and slave. Scoundrel and thief.
3: Please.
1: It's all right, Lucas.
4: You expect the god Apollo to sentence you to a horrible death. But any death would be a release and a reward. I sentence you instead to a horrible life. The life of a thief. The life you have always lived. The only life you know. You shall live such a life forever. You shall be a thief under the rule of all the nations to come. You will live many lives in countries yet to be discovered. But all you shall know of

0: Lucas. Lucas, you okay? Here. Here, drink some of this.
1: I remember. The taste made me remember.
0: So, you have to be a couple of thousand years old, right?
1: Well, I'm old. I'm very old.
0: What happened, Lucas? Didn't you ever catch on? Couldn't you see there's no percentage to it? In all these years, couldn't you decide to make something out of yourself?
2: How?
0: How long does a guy have to be a sucker?
2: I was born poor, ignorant, a slave. I never had a chance to learn anything. All I knew how to do was steal.
0: And you didn't know how to do that too good either.
2: But it's my trade. I don't want to do anything else. Look, the last time I was in prison, it was for 99 years. Now, I'm free. I know I'll have to steal again.
0: Now, Lucas.
2: Yeah. When Harry brought us here to this place, I noticed a store down the road. I know. Soon, very soon, I'm going to break in there.
0: Lucas, you mustn't.
2: I can't help it.
0: With your luck, you have to get caught.
2: It isn't luck. It's fate.
3: Now, this is exactly the way it should taste. This is the elixir of life eternal.
0: And what are you going to do with it?
3: Why, Rosie, honey, we're going to sell it.
0: Oh, we're going to sell it, huh?
3: Everybody's seen Lucas on the TV. Everybody knows how old he is.
0: I don't think so, but go ahead.
3: So this is what Lucas drinks, you see? This is the elixir of life eternal. Okay?
0: Harry, how do you expect me to make enough of that stuff in a kitchen?
3: Now, let's see. You got a whole blender full of it, huh? That should be more than enough.
0: More than enough for what?
3: More than enough to make $1 million.
4: Our friend Harry certainly has that $1 million on his mind. That $1 million that always seems to elude him. The goal that shines so brightly up ahead, but remains ever out of reach. All right, is this to be the time? You can see he has quite a bit going for him. Within a few moments, we shall be involved in the third act and the revelation.

0: gentlemen rankers out on a spree, damned from here to eternity. So wrote Mr. Kipling. From here to eternity is a long, long, a limitless time. But it seems to be stretching out ahead for our friend Lucas. Our other friend Harry has the idea that he can make a good thing out of it.
1: You mean just this pitcherful of this elixir of life eternal will be enough to make $1 million?
2: You heard me.
1: How?
2: Tell me, Rosie, how would you promote this?
1: I would do it the common sense way.
2: Which is?
1: Harry, you went on the TV. You exposed Lucas to millions. Here's a man who is over 100 and he looks less than 40, right?
2: Go ahead.
1: Okay. So the rubes are looking at him, Popeye. Now you should say, listen, suckers, here's the secret. This is Lucas's own secret formula. This is what Lucas drinks every day, this dandy little elixir of life eternal. Here it is, $1. And 1 million saps will dig down.
2: Which means I'd have to go into business. I'd have to buy 1 million bottles, hire labor, get involved with payroll taxes.
1: Okay, you just talked me out of it. Let's forget the whole thing. Lucas is starting to get a funny look in his eyes.
3: I haven't stolen anything in 99 years.
1: You just control yourself, huh?
3: Oh, I'll try, yeah, but I don't know if I can.
1: Here, drink some of this good old elixir, huh?
2: Why should I try to sell 1 million bottles at $1 apiece when I can sell one bottle for $1 million?
1: And who's going to give you $1 million?
2: I'll be back within the hour with a certified check.
1: Uh-uh. I'm scared.
2: Of what?
1: I don't know. But it's not going to work.
2: What do you mean it's not going to work? Rosie, why can't you have faith in me?
1: I have faith in you, Harry. I have faith that you'll go to jail as usual.
2: You see the possibility. You see the potential. Eternal life. How can I miss?
1: You'll find a way, Harry. You always do.
4: Well, Mr. Bowles,
5: what is this offer of a lifetime?
2: Mr. Mammon, you've heard of Lucas? He was featured on the Bonnie Quackenbush program.
5: The convict?
2: Yes. Well, Mr. Mammon, he is more than just a convict.
5: Come to the point.
2: I met Mr. Lucas 5 years ago in the state penitentiary.
5: Yes, you were serving a term for some hapless confidence scheme that went awry.
2: May I ask how you know about that?
5: I know everything about you, Mr. Bowles. When a man expresses a desire to see me on business, I have him investigated minutely. I have a computer operation that can turn your whole life inside out. For instance, I am aware of the fact that when you were in the third grade, you were caught cheating on a spelling test.
2: Wrong. It was arithmetic.
5: Now, you were saying, Mr. Bowles?
2: My cellmate was Lucas.
5: Cell 87, Block C, North Wing.
2: Yeah, well, that's when I got to know him. And about his incredible age, we became very friendly. And after a while, he revealed a secret to me.
5: His secret?
2: Yes. It consists of a beverage.
5: Continue.
2: He drinks it every day.
5: And you wish to sell me this beverage?
2: Yes.
5: For $1 million?
2: How did you know?
5: Because that is exactly what I should do if I were in your place.
2: Well, do you want to live forever? Or, let us say, indefinitely?
5: I would have to take that question under advisement.
2: I have here a sample, Mr. Mammon.
5: Which could prove what?
2: I'll let you have a free taste. Now, sir, drink that down. And tell me, doesn't that convince you? The distinctive flavor of it, that is truly the elixir of life.
5: You're very clever, Mr. Bowles.
2: I am offering you more than you could buy anywhere else for your money. Eternal life.
5: It's the best confidence operation I've ever encountered.
2: I assure you, it's not...
5: It's foolproof, hmm? Who could ever prove it's a swindle?
2: This is not a swindle.
5: Oh, it is. But how could the victim ever prove it?
2: The victim?
5: As long as he's alive, you're in the clear. He would have to die.
2: Sir, I'm afraid you don't understand.
5: The only thing wrong with it is nobody would want to buy the product.
2: Oh, yeah? What's wrong with the product?
5: Eternal life. Who really wants it?
2: Why, everybody.
5: Do you?
2: Absolutely.
5: I don't. And I don't know anybody else who does.
2: Oh, a lot of people would like to live forever.
5: Oh, they think they do. Until 10 minutes ago, I thought I did, too. But then, when I was confronted with it, I really began to think about it. No, thank you.
2: Well, sir, I'm sure I can do business elsewhere.
5: Are you? Nickels and dimes, maybe? But $1 million? Oh, by the way, that little elixir of yours tastes pretty good. Mind if I have another sip?
1: Where's the $1 million?
2: Well, Rosie...
1: Do you have it in one big bill or a lot of little ones?
2: We're having temporary difficulties.
1: Yeah, and it looks like they might become permanent.
2: Oh, come on, what are you saying?
1: It's been on the news about Lucas.
2: What about Lucas?
1: They're saying he's a phony.
2: Who is?
1: Everybody. Your friend Bonnie Quackenbush should be on right now. Turn it on, listen.
2: How could it be a phony? I saw Lucas's records.
1: Yeah, well, go figure. Turn on the set.
6: Has the pack ever been taking flack? About what? About Lucas. Seems it's a hoax, folks. Yes, indeed. The show caused so much chatter that we decided to investigate the records at State Pen. Well, it seems that they goofed somehow. A man named Lucas was sent up 99 years ago, but he died. I don't know if they buried somebody else or what, but his records got confused. And the man you saw on this show last week wound up with them. Maybe it'll never get straightened out. But one thing for sure, nobody could be 140 years old and not look it.
1: I guess you've heard enough.
2: I don't understand it. Eternal life, I thought people would beat down the door to get it. It sounded foolproof to me.
1: It was. Only thing wrong with it was you.
2: Me?
1: Yes, Harry, you. It had to fail, because you're fated not to be successful as a con artist. It doesn't matter what the hustle is.
2: And what kind of talk is that, fated?
1: It's your destiny.
2: Destiny? So the story about Lucas just killed it, that's all. But I should have been home free before it broke.
1: What do you mean, before it broke? Were you expecting it to break?
2: Well, sure, weren't you?
1: What do you mean, wasn't I?
2: You knew it had to be some kind of swindle. You didn't actually believe Lucas could be 140 years or so old. How could a man that age look and act so young?
1: He's not 140 years old. That is definite.
2: Well, that's what I just told you.
1: His real age would be closer to, about 2200.
2: Hey, Rosie, is this you talking?
1: Those are the facts, Harry. He told me.
2: He told you what?
1: He was born a slave in ancient Rome.
2: That's what Lucas told you?
1: Yeah, he remembered. And he was a thief. And because he tried to steal something from an ancient god named Apollo, he was condemned to live forever.
2: So? Why was that a bad deal?
1: As a thief. As a two-bit coffee and cakes thief. Always in and out of jail.
2: This is what he told you, huh?
1: Yeah.
2: And you believe him?
1: Yes, Harry, I believe him.
2: Where is he? Where's Lucas?
1: Last I saw of him, he was in the other room having a nap.
2: Let's get to the bottom of this. Lucas! Hey, Lucas! Hey, wake up, Lucas.
1: He's not here.
2: Where would he go? It's nighttime.
1: Harry, I'm scared.
2: Why?
1: He said he hadn't pulled a robbery in 99 years, and he just felt... Well, he felt he couldn't sit still anymore.
2: Well, where would he go?
1: He said something about the store down the road, and how some night he'd just have to bring there.
2: I gotta stop.
1: Harry, it may be too late.
2: He doesn't have a chance. Old Dopkins, a storekeeper's a deputy sheriff. He sits up all night with a shotgun. Maybe Lucas didn't get there yet, huh? I'll take the car.
1: I'm going with you.
2: No, no,
1: Harry!
2: No. One of us has to stay out of jail.

0: Lucas. Hey, Lucas. It's open. And the door's open. Lucas?
1: Is that you, Harry?
0: Hey, Lucas. Well, what are you doing in here?
1: What do you think I'm doing?
0: Are you crazy? Let's get out of here.
1: Let me see if I can find the cash.
0: Hey, Lucas, you're crazy. This is break and entry. And what's the steal here? You can do 5 to 10 for it.
1: What's 10 years?
0: Let's get out of here, will you?
1: Yeah, just a second.
2: Stay where you are in the name of the law.
0: Let's beat it.
2: Halt!
0: Get in the car, Lucas. Get in the car. Hurry up.
2: Halt in the name of the law.
3: Thank you, nurse. Hello, Harry. How do you feel?
0: Different.
3: Yeah, well, that's to be expected. You've been unconscious for 3 days.
0: Oh, yeah? Well, I feel different. In a funny kind of way.
3: Like what?
0: I don't know. It's as if I'm a different kind of person. I thought I was dead.
3: Yeah, well, they all say it's a remarkable recovery. Some even believe it's a miracle. It happened right after the transfusion.
0: What transfusion?
3: Well, you needed blood. So it happened that Lucas was your exact type. I tried to stop the transfusion.
0: You did? Why?
3: Well, you know why, Harry. You're going to be just like Lucas now. But, of course, I couldn't explain that, so they went ahead.
0: What do you mean? I'm going to be just like Lucas.
3: You're going to live forever, just like him.
0: Rosie, you can't believe that.
3: I can, and I do.
0: I don't want to live forever.
3: I'm sorry, Harry.
0: Wait. Spend forever going to jail for confidence schemes that don't come off?
3: You could try to become another person, Harry.
0: Yeah, but I can't. I can't any more than Lucas can.
3: Well, at least you'll be company for each other. You won't be alone.
0: Hey, Rosie, this thing, if it's true...
3: You know it's true. It has to be true.
0: Rosie, come with me.
3: Where?
0: Into, well, I guess into forever? Into life eternal?
3: No, Harry, no. It's not for me.
0: Oh, Rosie, don't you love me?
3: Oh, I do, Harry. But just for one lifetime. And you're going to spend a lot of this one in jail for that attempted robbery.
0: Rosie!
3: Besides, a gentleman called on me the other night. Mr. Ambrose J. Mammon. I believe you know him.
0: Mammon?
3: He's just crazy about this drink I put together.
0: Well, that was my elixir of life eternal.
3: Except we're going to call it Posca. It makes a wonderful tonic, Harry. If you don't believe me, ask Lucas.
0: Rosie, you can't leave me.
3: Harry, you're the one who's going to leave me.
0: I could never find anybody.

I'll be back shortly with a final thought. If only I had it to do over again. So many of us say that with such heartfelt sincerity, and the implication is that we would do it better and that we would be wiser. But the truth is, we would make the same mistakes. Doesn't history keep repeating itself? Our cast included Ralph Bell, Joan Shea, and Ray Owens. Associate Director, Marlon Swing. This is Hyman Brown, Producer Director, inviting you to return to our Mystery Theater for another adventure in the macabre. Until next time, then, pleasant dreams.

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0: Come in. Welcome. Welcome to Mystery Theater. I am Hyman Brown. We're about to embark on a dark journey, a journey through the terrifying passages of a distorted mind. Man's mind is filled with dark passages that lead through a labyrinth of horror, from which at times there is no return. Come with me then, as we probe the darkness for ghostly images. Come to the House of Cain. Here we will search out the secrets which have kept the old house in a mantle of fear. Who is Cain, you ask? He appears to be an ordinary man, like most of us. But here in the old house, isolated from the 20th century, a strange turbulence swirls around him.
1: Cain! Cain! Where are you?
2: Here, Agatha. I'm here. I told you to stay in the house. You're not needed here.
1: Where have you been?
2: In the stone house. There's a horrible odor in the dungeon. One of the prisoners went mad, set fire to a cell. Ludwig and I dragged him out. We had to calm the others.
1: You kill me! I don't want to know what you do with them. Please. I don't want to know what you do.
0: Our mystery drama, Them, was written especially for the Mystery Theater by Ralph Goodman and stars Alan Hewitt and Jordan Charney. I'll be back shortly with Act One.

0: Our story begins in a small, crowded courtroom. The jury is filing in. They have reached a decision on the charge of manslaughter. The defendant, Charles Schiller, darts a quick, apprehensive look at his frail wife, Karen, who has stood steadfastly by him through his ordeal. He then stands to face the 12 men and women who have been chosen to decide his fate. The murder, if it is to be called that, was accidental. Charles Schiller testified to this. The evidence seemed conclusive. Let's move in a little closer. The foreman of the jury has just risen.
1: Ladies and gentlemen of the jury, have you reached a verdict?
2: We have, sir.
1: How say you? Do you find the defendant guilty or not guilty?
2: Not guilty.
3: Come, Agatha. Once again, a mockery has been made of justice. Let's get out of here.
4: Yes, King.
3: As with the others, I find this man guilty.
4: But if a jury found him innocent...
3: I am not influenced by emotion, as are these incompetents chosen to serve on juries. Remember, Agatha, I have been both lawyer and judge. Who is better qualified to decide a man's guilt or innocence? Come. We must inform Ludwig. That man must pay for his crime, as did the others.
4: But, Kane...
3: I said, come, Agatha. We have listened to every bit of evidence presented in this trial. A murder has been committed. I have found the defendant guilty on all counts. It is up to us to see to it that justice will be served.
5: All right, you two. This is last call. Breakfast is served.
4: We're coming, Mom. Dad's given me a piggy ride on his back.
6: Oh, more like a ride around the throat. Easy, Jim. You're strangling.
5: Oh, let's be careful with Daddy now that he's back from that awful courtroom. Home with us again. Well, now you two sit down. We've got toast and boiled eggs and...
4: Boiled eggs?
5: Mm-hmm.
4: Ugh.
5: Oh.
4: I'll just take a piece of toast. And anyways, I'm not hungry, okay?
6: All right, then take a piece of toast. Maybe you'd better take two.
4: Okay, Dad. I gotta run anyway. I'm supposed to meet the guys at the schoolyard. Toast is perfect for eating and running.
5: Oh, it's so good to have you home. And to have that nightmare behind us.
6: No, let's not think about that. Or talk about it again. All I'm interested in now is having that phone taken out so I can spend a quiet Saturday with my wife. Hello? No, you didn't. Yes, I'd like very much to be included. 12:15? Fine. Where is it to be held? Oh, no, that's not necessary. I have my own car. I can just... Well, all right, if you want to. I'll be ready at noon, yes. Goodbye.
5: Who was that?
6: Well, I don't know, really. I neglected to ask. A friend of Warren's, another lawyer. Some of his associates are giving Warren a surprise luncheon today to celebrate his winning my case. I wish I had thought of it.
5: Well, you did call him to thank him, dear, twice last night.
6: Oh, I know, but a luncheon, what a wonderful idea.
5: And they've asked you to come. It's almost the same as if you'd thought of it.
6: Not quite. But I'm glad someone did. It must be a really fancy party. They're sending a limousine for me.
5: Ooh, how posh.
6: I know we planned the day together, darling, but after all the work Warren did for me, I'd like very much to come.
5: Darling, of course you have to go. Where's it to be?
6: And the man didn't say. Actually, it doesn't matter. They're sending the car. I'll let the driver worry. I'd better shave.
5: I thought you just did.
6: True, but I've never been picked up by a limousine before.
5: Oh, John. Oh, it's good to have you home again.
3: Agatha, almost 12.
4: Yes, Cain. Oh, please stop pacing. They'll be here. Ludwig has always brought them. He has never failed you.
3: The transcripts, the murder trials we've judged thus far. Where are the transcripts?
4: Here, Cain, on the desk. There is no need to show the poor man the transcripts. Ludwig will bring him in as he has the others. I know you have told me over and over what we do is right. Ah, but in my heart...
3: Sentimental claptrap. That's what got him off at the trial. One does not judge a case with the heart, but with the mind. Here, look at these transcripts. I've gone over them word by word, and in each case the jury has been wrong, I have been right. The limousine. You are right in one thing, Agatha. Ludwig does what he has to do and does it well. Yes, yes, he's brought us our honored guest. Let them in. I will join you presently. I have work.
4: Yes, Cain. One moment, Ludwig. I am coming. Good afternoon, young man. I am sorry to have kept you waiting. Take his hat, Ludwig. And if you will please follow me, sir, to the study.
7: I appreciate your hospitality. My name is Charles, Charles Schiller.
4: Yes. Yes, I know. Now, if you will come this way, the halls are rather dark and dreary.
7: What is this place? I mean, your chauffeur was not very talkative. I still don't know the gentleman's name who sent the car for me.
4: Oh, it's Mr. Kane. This is his estate.
7: Kane, I see. Is he a lawyer?
4: He's a judge.
3: Ah, Mr. Schiller, I see you've arrived safely. Allow me to welcome you. I'm Matthew Kane.
7: Oh, how do you do? I must admit, when a luncheon was mentioned, I was expecting...
3: To be taken to a small restaurant or a banquet room? Oh, no. This is too important a moment to be held in mundane surroundings. You've met my sister, Miss Agatha Kane?
7: Well, not formally. How do you do, ma'am?
4: You'll both excuse me.
3: As I've told you, Agatha, this is Mr. Schiller. He's come to visit with us and have a bite of lunch. Would you do the honors, my dear? Ludwig will help. But give Mr. Schiller and me a chance to get acquainted first.
4: Yes, Cain. I will go and find Ludwig.
3: Unfortunately, she's a little addled, I'm afraid.
7: Oh, I'm sorry.
3: Since you're the first to arrive... May I suggest a little brandy to warm you from the dampness of the weather?
7: Oh, yes. That'll be fine.
3: I took the liberty of pouring as you arrived. Your drink is here, on the side table. Oh, I see you're admiring that magnificent old portrait over the mantel. My grandfather, sir. A man who gloried in our judicial system. Spent his life exacting justice. A godly man. Who believed in the holy words, an eye for an eye.
7: He has a magnificent face.
3: Yes. He's been dead for over 50 years now. But his presence is still felt in this house. Well, here's to you, sir.
7: Thank you.
3: Sit down, Mr. Schiller. The others will be here shortly. Sit down and tell me about your day in court. You had an able lawyer.
7: Oh, one of the best. I can't speak highly enough of Warren Douglas.
3: Clever. Yes, very clever. But then, criminal lawyers must be exceptionally clever. Most of the time, they're paid to defend the guilty. But I meant no inference in your case. It's just a generalization.
7: Well, that's all right. I'm not sensitive. I was exonerated.
3: Yes, I heard. It was a murder case, was it not?
7: Accidental manslaughter.
3: Oh, yes. Forgive me. I'm sorry to say I don't follow all the cases I should. This was something about a fight in a barroom, wasn't it?
7: The Carlton Lounge. I was waiting for my wife. We were to have lunch that afternoon. There was this man, a complete stranger. He was annoying a woman at the bar. I intervened. One word led to another. I hardly remember the struggle that followed, but somehow he fell over backwards against a glass door and shattered it. One of the glass slivers pierced his throat. He died almost instantly.
3: Oh, how dreadful.
7: Yes, it was. One minute, sitting quietly, worrying about how much my wife spent on a shopping spree, and, well, the next...
3: We are at the mercy of circumstances, are we not, Mr. Schiller? Oh, let me fill your glass again.
7: I was just... wondering about the others. I mean, it's getting rather late.
3: The judicial system and its failings have become quite a passion with me. Several years ago, my sister and I had occasion to attend a criminal court trial. I'll never forget the sight of the man's face as he stood to receive the jury's verdict. He stood there, quivering with fear, awaiting the foreman's voice to pronounce him guilty. And suddenly, well, I suppose the strain was too much for him, the poor fellow pitched forward on his face, fell dead where he stood.
6: Dead? Good Lord.
3: Yes. Imagine that. And what do you suppose the jury's verdict was? Not guilty. The man lying dead at their feet there. Yeah. Well, retributive justice has a strange way of finding its mark sometimes.
7: Well, I'd hardly call it justice if they found the man innocent, as you said.
3: I found him guilty. Well, he was dead at any rate.
7: You found him guilty?
3: Yes, Mr. Schiller. We all judge our fellow man. You pick up a newspaper, read of a trial, decide a man's guilt or innocence over your morning coffee or toast, don't deny it.
6: Yeah, well, to some extent, I suppose we do.
3: To some extent? Did you hear that, Agatha? Well, now, there is some reasonableness to you, certainly, if you can admit that. Now then, let me ask you this, Mr. Schiller. Do you think, with all the legions of lawyers, clever lawyers with silver tongues, that certain inequities of justice are sometimes meted out by juries? Do some innocent men hang?
7: Unquestionably, sir.
3: Then you would also admit that some of the guilty go free. Is that not so, Mr. Schiller?
7: I don't feel well. My head. I was hoping the others would be here by now. Do you think we should give Mr. Douglas a call? Perhaps there's been a misunderstanding.
3: There's been no misunderstanding, Mr. Schiller. Mr. Douglas was never notified. There's no one else coming.
7: Then the misunderstanding was mine. I thought you said that there was to be a surprise luncheon for Mr. Douglas to celebrate. Did you put something in my drink?
3: Yes, Mr. Schiller.
7: Why? I don't understand. Why did you do it? Oh, Mr. Kane, please, I
3: sleep well, Mr. Schiller. Ludwig and I will attend to everything. Ludwig, come. We have work to do.
4: Ken.
3: Here, Agatha. I'm here.
4: Mr. Schiller, where is Mr. Schiller?
3: Justice has been served. It is finished.
4: Oh, Ken. Your coat. Your new coat. What have you stained it with?
3: I think it's blood. I was attempting...
4: Don't tell me. I don't want to know what you do with them. Please, Kane. I don't want to know. I don't want to know.
0: Well, there is no doubt that justice, in the minds of man, can take many forms. Who is to say what is true justice? The charge against the defendant was manslaughter. Well, I guess each person has his own rationalization for justice as he sees it. But just as no man may place himself above the law, so no man may appoint himself the oracle of judgment and truth. It seems, however, that Matthew Kane has done so. Mystery Theater will return shortly with Act Two. Forty-eight hours have passed since the disappearance of Charles Schiller. His wife, Karen, has been summoned to headquarters to discuss the incident with the police. The request is rather unusual, considering that over 3,000 cases of missing persons are reported in an average-sized metropolitan city each month. Police files bulge with triplicates of these reports. But the case of Charles Schiller has caught the eye of Detective Sergeant Steiner. Something about this case has activated the trail dog instinct. Steiner is sure he is on to something.
5: I appreciate your checking into this, Sergeant.
1: Of course, I don't want to raise your hopes too high, Mrs. Schiller. I mean, around here, lots of times, one and one comes out three.
5: Yes, I understand, Sergeant. How can I help?
1: Well, as I understand it, according to our records, Mr. Schiller's lawyer was never informed of any testimonial luncheon in his honor or any meeting that day of
5: yes,
1: any kind.
5: I spoke to Warren, Mr. Douglas, and well, he knew nothing about it, but I'm sure he told you that, too.
1: Yes, yes, he did. I have his statement right here. I'm sorry to put you through all this again, Mrs. Schiller, but you see, after your husband's disappearance, the facts related to it were run through our computer. Our statistical department, on a hunch of mine, came through with something rather interesting. Something I'd like to pursue with you, if I may.
5: Certainly. What is it?
1: Well, Mrs. Schiller, it seems that the circumstances that surround your husband's disappearance have been repeated three other times, all within the last 7 months.
5: I'm afraid I don't follow.
1: What I'm trying to say is, three other men have vanished over the past 7 months. And the one thing these three men had in common was they disappeared immediately after having stood trial for murder.
5: Well, what does that have to do with...
1: Wait a minute. Just a moment. More of a coincidence yet. Each of these men was found not guilty at his trial. Look here. David Swan, charge of first-degree murder 7 months ago, October, not guilty. Man named Bates, manslaughter, not guilty. Collins, manslaughter, not guilty. You see the pattern?
5: Mm.
1: Trial, exoneration, disappearance. Unusual, isn't it?
5: And you think that my husband's disappearance has something to do with these other men?
1: For now, let's just say he fits the pattern. You know, I've looked all through his file, this file here, dozens of times. Now, there's just one little piece missing. Did someone, anyone, see the man who picked your husband up that day on the limousine?
5: No. I told the man who took the report. I was out shopping.
1: Oh, yes, yes, here it is.
5: And Jimmy was out.
1: Jimmy?
5: Well, that's my son. He's 8.
1: Oh.
5: He was at the schoolyard playing with his friends. Didn't I mention that?
1: No. No, there's no mention here of your son.
5: Oh?
1: Hmm. This boy of yours, Jimmy, could he have come home while you were out?
5: Well, I suppose. I never thought to ask. Well, we have a treehouse in the backyard. He and his friends often play there.
1: This treehouse, does it face the street?
5: You mean the front driveway? Yes, but...
1: Mrs. Schiller, where is your son now?
5: He's in school. He'll be home at 3. Do you think there's something that Jimmy might know that...
1: Possible. Possible, Mrs. Schiller. You know, all we need is one lead.
8: Mr. Schiller. Wake up, Mr. Schiller. It's time to rise and shine.
6: Cain?
8: Exactly, Mr. Schiller. Cain. Matthew Cain.
6: Where am I? What is this place?
8: Your room is high above the ground on the far side of the estate.
6: Room? This isn't a room. It's a cage.
8: So it is, Mr. Schiller.
6: What is this? Barred window, steel door? It's like a prison cell.
8: It is a prison cell, Mr. Schiller.
6: But why? Why am I here?
8: To serve your sentence. I've judged your case and found you guilty.
6: No.
8: Well, it's all very well and good to say no, but here you are, aren't you? Here they all are, and here they'll stay until their brains rot and their bodies decay.
6: They? You mean there are others?
8: Yes, Mr. Schiller, there are others. Others who have broken God's law and must pay for it. Here, Mr. Schiller, here are your rations for the day.
6: You can't keep me here, Cain. My wife will go to the police. She's probably notified them already.
8: Oh, I'm sure she has. I'm sure the others have wives and loved ones who have reported these unfortunate incidents to the police. You have disappeared, sir. Vanished into thin air. It's as simple as that.
7: Not in this day and age. They'll find me. They have ways.
8: Give it a year. Collins thought that way once. So did Swan. And the others. Give it time. We'll see. And now, if you'll excuse me, I must take these trays down the corridor. It's getting rather late. I'm due in court in an hour. There's an interesting case I must keep up with. When one is given the responsibility to judge his fellow man, one must be thorough in order to be fair.
9: Kane! Come back! Kane! Someone will come. They'll find me. They'll find me.
1: Well, I'm glad you could bring Jimmy to see me, Mrs. Schiller.
5: When he said that he was in the treehouse and saw his daddy leave in a big black car...
1: This could be the lead we've been looking for. Now, are you comfortable in that chair, Jimmy?
4: Yes, sir.
1: Oh, good. Now, you keep looking through this picture book.
5: I don't understand how a children's book of cartoons...
1: They're types, Mrs. Schiller. Tall, thin, wiry, heavy, muscular. And the clothes they wear, all geared to pinpoint a suspect. Now, Jimmy, do you see anyone in there who looks like the man you saw from the treehouse?
4: Not exactly, but... He looks something like this one, only he's wearing kind of a uniform, like a soldier.
1: Tall, thin, and uniform. Now, let's see. Uniforms. Ah, here we are. Now, Jimmy, was he a soldier like this one?
4: No.
1: Wait a minute. How about this one?
4: That's it. And he had a hat on.
1: Like this one, right?
4: Yeah, that's the one. But it wasn't black. It was gray, like Bobby's cat.
1: Now, anything else you noticed about him, Jimmy?
4: No, sir.
1: Mrs. Schiller, we've got ourselves a suspect.
4: Does that mean you can find my daddy?
1: It means we have a better chance. At least we know one of the men we're looking for is a chauffeur. And we have some idea of what he looks like. Now, excuse me, Mrs. Schiller.
10: Rodriguez, I want a composite made up of the Schiller case. Get the artist in here. Oh, and I'll need two men from homicide. We're going to stake out that courthouse. I want a careful surveillance on limousines that pull up. I'll be going along. I'm bringing Schiller's wife and boy with me. Oh.
1: You will allow Jimmy to come along, won't you? We'll see that he's kept out of danger.
5: Of course, Lieutenant.
4: Oh, I don't mind danger. If I can help find my daddy.
5: Oh, Jimmy.
8: Oh, good morning, Agatha.
4: Good morning. There was hammering and pounding near my room this morning, Kane.
8: Yes, we're building a new cell.
4: A new cell?
8: There's another court case today. Murder one.
4: I don't want to hear about it.
8: You can't shut out the world, Agatha. And please, get that dog of yours off the chair. I've told you over and over.
4: I'll get him, Kane. You hurt him when you pick him up. He's so tiny.
8: I hate small things. Small minds, small people. Take him out and come right back. We'll be leaving for the courthouse as soon as Ludwig brings the limousine out front.
4: Oh, I can't go today. There's a flower show at the Civic Auditorium. Mrs. Eustace is picking me up this afternoon.
8: You've asked her to come here?
4: Oh, I won't invite her in. I'll be ready when she arrives. Oh, Kane, when is all this going to stop?
8: You loved Grandfather, Agatha. You know what he stood for. You know how I've worked and planned and dedicated my life. We won't stop. We'll never stop as long as there's breath left in me. Why do you do this to me? I don't like losing my temper. You know I don't. Ludwig's ready. Since you are going to be home, feed the prisoners.
4: Prisoners? I don't know where they are.
8: You know where they are, Agatha. I've seen you sneaking around, watching Ludwig and me go up the narrow stone steps of the gatehouse.
4: But the keys, I don't know where you keep...
8: You don't need keys. You'll find the trays in the kitchen. Fill them, slide one under each cell, I'll expect it to be done when I return.
4: Yes, Kane.
8: Well, I must hurry off to the courthouse. When a man's life is at stake, one must be fair.
11: That's the courthouse, Jimmy. Over there, across the street.
4: Oh, gee, it's a big place. And there's so many people.
5: We're just looking for one, Jimmy, the chauffeur, the man who took your daddy away. Do you think you can recognize him from here?
4: Well, I'll try, Mom.
11: Good, Jimmy. Now, we'll just sit here in the car and wait. This is a special murder trial. I think our suspect will be here. Now, you understand, Mrs. Schiller, I'm not making any predictions.
5: We understand, Sergeant.
11: The way things have been going, this may be our only chance.
4: Mr. Schiller? Mr. Schiller?
12: Yes? Yes, who is that?
4: I have brought you some food, Mr. Schiller.
12: Miss Agatha, what are you doing
4: Kane
12: here?
4: Kane left the house. He asked me to feed the prisoners. I'll just slip your tray under the cell door. There. Can you reach it?
12: Yes, but...
4: Good. Then I'll just move on and...
12: No, wait. Wait, I must talk to
4: no,
12: you.
4: No, I can't. I have the others to feed. I left my little dog downstairs. I told him, stay. But he never listens. Oh, see, there he comes. Oh, he's so naughty. Chin, Chin, I told you not to follow me up here. Kane would be so angry if he knew. Oh, dear. He's crawled under your cell door, Mr. Schiller. He's going after your food. Oh, do grab him quickly, Mr. Schiller, please. That's it. Thank you. I'll take him now.
12: Oh, no, you can't do that, Miss Agatha.
4: Oh, what?
12: Now, we're both prisoners here. Your dog and I.
4: Both prisoners?
12: Until you get the keys.
4: Oh, Mr. Schiller, there's no need to do that. You see, you can just pass Chin Chin through the bars. He's all fluff. He'll pass through easily. Oh, Mr. Schiller, you're hurting him. May I have my little dog, please?
12: Yes, Miss Agatha.
4: Thank you.
12: As soon as you get the keys.
4: Well, I can't do that. You're Kane's prisoner.
12: And your dog is my prisoner.
4: Oh, please, give me my dog. He never did anything to you.
12: Well, that's unfortunate. But look around you. Look what your brother did to me and the others. Locked us in these stinking cells to satisfy his insanity.
4: Mr. Schiller, you must understand. My brother is not insane. The reason he does what he does...
12: And there's no time for that. Now, either you get those keys, or I'll snap this little dog's neck.
4: No, you wouldn't do that.
12: I swear to you.
4: No.
12: I'll kill him this instant unless you do as I say.
4: I don't know anything about the keys.
12: Find them.
4: Oh, please, Mr. Schiller, give me my dog.
12: The keys, Miss Agatha. I'm running out of patience. Get the keys.
0: Yes, the mind of man is a fragile thing. There is little doubt that Charles Schiller is reaching the breaking point. It is said that desperate men are capable of desperate deeds. Will the frightened Agatha find the courage to release her brother's prisoner in exchange for the life of her dog? Mystery Theater will return shortly with Act 3.

0: hour has gone by since the arrival of the police stakeout at the courthouse entrance. Sergeant Steiner has been in constant touch with the unmarked cars that he has strategically placed around the building. Sitting with him are Karen and Jimmy, who has been keeping a close watch on various limousines that have come and gone. So far, nothing. Steiner's face is grim. He has little hope to hold out to the anxious wife and child, whose world has been darkened by the strange disappearance of Charles Schiller.
1: I've just checked with units 2 and 4. They've got the rear entrance under surveillance. No sign of a limousine or chauffeur back there. Well, we're doing what we can, but...
2: I understand, Sergeant.
1: But our real hope is Jimmy here. He saw the man before. He's the only one who can make a positive identification. Well, anything new, Jimmy?
2: He did see someone a little while ago that he thought could be the man. One of the chauffeurs waiting there across the street.
3: Yeah, you were busy talking on the radio. There he is over there. It's that big black car.
1: A limousine?
3: Yeah, he's helping that big fat man get into the back seat.
1: Are you sure that's the man you saw from the treehouse?
3: Well, I wasn't before, but I am now. You see how he bends over kind of stiff when he opens the door?
1: Uh-huh.
3: Well, that's how the man bent over when he helped Dad into the car at our house.
1: Well, that's good enough for me.
2: The car's starting up. They're going to leave.
3: Let's hurry up and capture him.
1: No, Jimmy. We're not going to capture him.
3: Why not?
1: We're going to follow him. He's the only link we have to your dad. Control 1 to all stakeout units. Limousine, license number GNC918. Pulling away from curb in front of courthouse. Suspect at wheel. Heading east on 3rd. Taylor.
3: He's turning, sir.
1: Heading for your grid, Unit 4. Pick up as he passes. Units 2 and 5. Follow on parallel course. Move it. 10-4. Miss Agatha? Miss Agatha!
4: I'm here, Mr. Schiller. I'm looking for the key.
1: Well, keep looking. You shut up. I'm not going to hurt you. I just want to get out of this madhouse. Miss Agatha!
4: Oh, wait. Here they are. I found them. See, I found the keys. They were back there in this small storage room. You can have them, all of them. Oh, just give me my doll.
1: No, not so fast. Try them in the lock first.
4: All right. But please, be careful. Chin-Chin is so delicate.
1: The lock, Miss Agatha.
4: I'm trying, Mr. Schiller. But there are so many. They're all rusty. And most of them are too big. Oh, God.
1: Try that one. There's no rust on it at all.
4: It fits.
1: Hurry.
4: Now, you're sure it's right for me to do this? My brother will be back any minute.
1: Damn your brother. Do you want your dog handed to you in one piece, or don't you?
4: Yes. Now, please, don't hurt him. I'll do just as you say. There. You're free, Mr. Schiller.
1: Thank the Lord.
4: Now, release my dog.
1: Here, take him.
4: Careful. Don't drop him, Mr. Schiller. Oh, now look what you've done. He's getting away. Chin-Chin, you come back here this instant. This very instant.
1: Forget about him. I've got to get out of here. Which way do I go?
4: Here, Chin-Chin. Good little Chin-Chin.
1: Miss Agatha, wait.
4: I can't. I'd better find poor Chin-Chin right away. Oh, it's so easy to get lost in this endless maze of corridors.
1: Damn you, Miss Agatha. Come back. Come back.
3: I don't see the limousine anymore, Lieutenant.
2: You don't think we lost them?
1: No, Mrs. Schiller, they're up ahead. Unit 4 is keeping them in sight. Control to Unit 4. Control to Unit 4. I've got him. Suspect turning off onto the old Belmont Road, heading for private driveway. 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We'll wait for you there. 10-4.
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5: Agatha, will you please stop blubbering like a child and tell me what's happened?
4: Well, it was just a few minutes ago, Kane. I'm sure you and Ludwig can find him and bring him back.
5: Find who? Bring who back?
4: Mr. Schiller.
5: Schiller?
4: Well, he forced me to let him out of his cell.
6: He what?
4: Well, you see, he had Chin-Chin. He said he would break the poor little dog's neck if I didn't get the keys.
6: You gave him the keys?
4: Well, I opened his door, then left them in the lock. I had to go after Chin-Chin.
5: Ludwig, quickly, the cells. I'll get the rifle. You fool, Agatha, you fool. Oh,
4: sorry, Kane. I know I shouldn't have.
5: The cells, Agatha. Where does Ludwig keep the shotgun shells?
4: No, Kane. Put away the gun.
5: Disobedience must be met with force. Justice, Agatha, justice.
4: Justice? I have seen your prison cells, Kane. Those poor, unfortunate men living like caged animals. You call that justice?
5: No, get out of my way. Those men must not escape.
7: Too late, Kane.
5: Schiller.
7: I've already released them.
5: Do you realize what you've done? Those men are half crazed. I suggest we all stay here. It's a lot safer than out there.
4: I've warned you, brother. Stop before it is too late.
5: I must stop them. I must.
4: Oh!
8: All right, everybody.
9: The other prisoners are here.
8: Are.
9: Run, Miss Agatha. Run!
5: Stop, all of you. You're breaking the law. I'll not stand for a breach of justice.
2: Those noises we heard, Sergeant, I'm sure they're coming from the house.
1: Sounds like a Mrs. Schiller. Shotgun blasts. There's trouble up ahead. It sounds like it's moving this way. No need to wait for that warrant now.
10: All right, move up, men. That gunfire is coming from the left. Rodriguez, Gordon, cover me. I'm going in.
1: Mr. Schiller, you'd better wait back here with Jimmy. And keep down out of range.
2: We will, Sergeant.
9: This way. Where's Agatha? Keep running. I can see the road from here.
4: I'm trying, Mr. Schiller. I don't know what got into my brother. He's never been a violent man.
9: Well, he's still out there somewhere, firing wildly at anyone. Moves.
4: Oh, those men. Do you think he killed them?
9: Look, there's no time to think about anything now. Just keep running.
4: I can't. I just can't go on any farther.
9: It's all right, Miss Agatha. Look! Look up ahead. Uniformed men. It's the police.
10: Hold your fire, men. There's someone up ahead. It looks like... Yeah, it is. It's Charles Schiller. Oh,
9: thank God you found us. We couldn't have gone much further.
10: You are Charles Schiller?
9: Oh, yes. And this is Miss Agatha Kane.
4: Yes.
9: Her brother Matthew is back there, armed with a shotgun.
1: Well, you better come with me. You'll both be safer back there on the road.
5: Get away from that man.
9: Kane!
5: He's an escaped prisoner. I'll shoot the first man who touches him.
9: Careful. He's deranged. He's been holding chained men captive at the house.
10: Put down that shotgun, Mr. Kane.
5: I am in charge here. Tell your men to back off.
10: I'm warning you, sir, for the last time.
5: Schiller, hands on your head. We're returning to the cells.
9: It's no use, Kane. It's all over. If you pull that trigger, you'll be murdering an innocent man. I was innocent, Kane. They were all innocent.
5: That's a lie. I judged you all fairly. I see now I was too lenient with my sentence. Now that you dare defy me, I change my verdict. Your sentence is no longer life. It's death.
10: Schiller, look out!
4: Kane! Kane! My poor brother. You shot him.
1: Sorry, ma'am. I had no choice.
5: Agatha.
4: Yes, Kane. I'm here.
5: I was only trying.
4: I know, Kane. I tried to warn you. to stop before it was too late.
8: Oh, you're too easy on them.
4: Okay.
8: Too quick to forgive. The people, the jurors, they're all like you. Someone has to uphold the rightness of things.
4: He's gone. Cain. Oh, Cain.
9: He put me through hell, Sergeant. But you know something? I can't help feeling what he did was partly our fault.
1: Our fault?
9: Yes. Crazy as it may sound, there is some logic to his madness.
0: I'll be back shortly with a final thought. We hope we didn't upset you with our story. It's true, Matthew Cain was a psychopath, and he did create a successful prison franchise on his dark and dismal estate. But fortunately, Sergeant Steiner arrived on the scene in time to stop him from opening branch offices all over the country. So, dear listener, you'll be safe. Our cast included Alan Hewitt, Jordan Charney, Augusta Dabney, Evie Juster, and Jim Dukas. Associate Director Marlon Swing. This is Hyman Brown, producer-director, inviting you to return to our Mystery Theater for another adventure in the macabre. Until next time, then, pleasant

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13: Come in. Welcome. Welcome to Mystery Theater. I am Hyman Brown. One of the perpetual mysteries in life is explored in a game of solitaire. In a few moments of reflection, haven't you sometimes wondered, what if I hadn't been there at that particular moment, or what if I had been? What would have happened if I had been there with someone else, or if no one was there to help me? Would the same thing have happened under different circumstances? Or would everything be changed if... This is the game that is played in our mystery drama.
14: Goodbye, Dave. Boy, am I glad to see you open your eyes. You mean hello, don't you?
15: No. I heard what they said.
14: What who said?
15: I don't know. Those voices. They said I didn't have a prayer.
14: You dreamed it, my friend. You've been unconscious for hours.
15: Where are we?
14: In the base hospital.
15: I'm going to die.
14: Sure. We're all going to die someday. But not this time around. You just lie still, old buddy. You can tell me later how it feels to have my blood in your veins.
13: Our mystery drama, Fateful Reunion, was written especially for the Mystery Theater by Elizabeth Pennell and stars Robert Dryden and Jennifer Harmon. I'll be back shortly with Act One.

0: Our opening scene took place some 50 years ago when two very young draftees, as members of the Allied forces, were thrown together in the landing at the beach in Normandy. Since then, the bonds of friendship have never been broken. Now, they are middle-aged men, and they've gone their own separate ways. But over the years, one solemn promise has always been kept. No matter what's going on in their lives or where they are, they meet for a reunion on June 6th, D-Day.
1: I thought I was a goner that time for sure. You saved my life, David.
2: Blood saved your life. If it hadn't been mine, it would have been someone else's.
1: Oh, but you were my buddy.
2: Damn right I was. After you'd saved my life, hanging upside down with my parachute all tangled up in that tree, I must have looked pretty funny.
1: You did.
2: I thought you'd never find your pocket knife.
1: Well, raise the glass. Happy 31st reunion. Ah, good Lord, Dave, what's happened to time? Can you believe that many years have gone by?
3: In some ways, I can.
1: An awful lot has happened.
2: How have things been going with you in this past year, Gary?
1: Oh, can't complain. Lucy's a jewel, as always. Although I realize I won't have her much longer.
2: Nonsense. She and Doug will be living here in New York, won't they?
1: Oh, speaking of New York, it was darn nice of you to make the trip here this year.
2: Great for me, too. Chance to visit the big city, see my son.
4: Hi, gentlemen.
2: And your charming daughter.
4: Uncle David, how good to see you.
1: Oh, don't I get one, too?
4: Of course, Dad. Guess I'm supposed to say Happy D-Day, but I'm not going to.
1: Well, what's wrong with a couple of old army pals getting together?
4: Everything.
1: Now, don't knock it, Lucy. Without our yearly get-togethers, you, my dear daughter, would never have met a certain young man who happens to be my best friend's son.
4: I give up.
2: Incidentally, where is my son?
4: Oh, I meant to tell you. He's working late. I'm going to meet him at the office, and while you two are having your own party, we're going to one. But not in honor of D-Day.
1: Well, I suppose other things did happen on this day.
4: Mm-hmm. Like last year when Doug and I got engaged. But please stay right where you are while I get dressed. Before you take off, I want to use you as guinea pigs.
1: Lucy, what in the world are you doing in that weird getup?
4: Can you guess what I'm supposed to be?
2: Well, the headgear and all those beads make you look like a gypsy.
4: Right. And what do you think I have under this striped scarf?
2: Well, if you're a gypsy, it must be a crystal ball.
4: Right again. Voila!
1: Why, that's no crystal ball. It's a computer.
4: Also correct. The 21st century's answer to the all-seeing eye of past, present, and future.
1: Yeah, I'll bet.
4: No, really. It's fabulous. Doug's been working on this for a long time.
2: Well, I know he works on computers, but why all the gypsy stuff?
4: Well, we're going to a fundraising thing where I'm supposed to tell fortunes. And believe me, our booth is going to bring in $1 million.
1: Well, I'll admit your costume is startling, but...
4: Not the costume, Dad. This gadget. You've never seen anything like it.
2: Looks like most calculators are small computers to me.
4: Oh, but it's not. This is a truth machine.
1: Well, I see it has a tape. That's handy.
2: Show us how it works.
4: Well, I'll have to put on the big act. Ah, mighty computer, it is Madame Lucy who calls you. Reach into your fabulous brain and tell us true whatever we want to know.
1: Get a load of that phony accent.
2: Yes.
4: The gentleman to my right

0: Eyes blue-green, color of hair gray. Why, that's amazing.
1: Let's see that tape.
2: The gentleman to my left, first name, color of eyes, and color of hair, if you please.
1: Well, I'll be darned. Name, Gary. Color of eyes, Hazel. Hair, question mark?
2: I'll ask that again. Color of his hair, if you please.
0: It's got your number, Gary. The tape says, the man is bald.
1: Oh, that's very funny. The whole thing's a frame-up. Obviously, Lucy's fed data into this machine.
2: Honestly, Dad, I have no idea how it works. It just always comes up with the right answer.
0: All right. Ask it where my home is, what I do for a living. Oh, I know. My wife's name. I'll bet it can't answer that.
2: The gentleman named David. Tell us, oh mighty one, what is his occupation? Where does he live? And what is the name of his wife? There you are. Mr. David is a bank president in Des Moines, Iowa. His wife's name is Jean.
0: I'll be darned. It's quite a trick.
2: Oh, I don't think there's any trick to it, Uncle David. This is different. It's your turn, Dad. Just try to stump it.
1: Okay. Here's something that machine would never know. Ask it the license plate number of my car.
2: What is the license plate number of my father's car?
0: The tape says 892NYX. Is that right, Gary?
1: Yeah, of course it's right. Now I know this is a frame-up. You and Douglas got together and fetted answers to all the usual questions any fool would ask. It'll be great at your party if you know everybody there.
2: It isn't like that, Dad. Truly it isn't. Why, this computer can actually predict. No, not predict, but actually tell what will happen in the future.
0: Uh-huh. All right, let's test its brain power on that score. Ask where our reunion will be held next year.
1: Yeah, that's a good one.
2: Mighty computer, where will Gary and David meet for their next D-Day reunion?
1: Here, I'll tear off the tape. You read it, Dave.
2: What does it say?
0: It says, there will be no reunion next year.
1: Now I know it's a hoax.
2: I don't understand. How can you say that?
0: Well, I'm beginning to agree with you, Gary. Lucy, if you and Doug really didn't feed that computer bank, ask it why there'll be no reunion next year.
2: I will. Not that.
1: Well, what's the matter, Pat?
2: It's come out all gibberish. The machine must have jammed or something. I'll have to ask Doug to unscramble it.
0: Sounds mighty suspicious. I'll take that computer business up with my son tomorrow. Right now, can we drop you off in our cab?
2: No, thanks. Doug won't be through for another hour. Oh, give me a big hug, both of you. I hope you have a wonderful evening.
3: Coming.
2: You certainly have a complicated lock on that door.
3: Oh, just security measures. We close up tight at 5:30. How are you, love?
2: Miserable.
3: Oh, what's that? Come on in for a minute.
2: I don't want to go through with any more of that computer thing tonight.
3: Honey, wait a minute. What's wrong?
2: First of all, open the bag and take out the computer.
3: All right.
2: I hate that black devil.
3: What? You hate this revolutionary piece of equipment which may have the potential of changing the course of the whole world?
2: I don't think anyone should look

0: into the future. You can't change something that's destined to happen.
1: Well, who's talking about predestination?
0: You put those answers into that box, didn't you, Doug?
1: I helped put it together, if that's what you mean, but this particular computer is brand new. It goes way beyond anything I've ever worked on.
0: But you do know how it works.
1: Well, not exactly, no. That's why we're so excited. The damn thing actually seems to have a mind of its own.
0: Doug, you must stop experimenting with this monstrous thing.
1: Never. Lucy, I simply don't understand what's gotten into you. Hey, we've always been honest with one another, haven't we?
0: I always thought so, up till now.
1: Well, what's so different about now?
0: Oh, I don't pretend to know anything about computers, but I do know they can't think for themselves.
1: No, not exactly.
0: This computer was programmed to give certain answers, wasn't it?
1: It was fed thousands of facts and figures by a team of researchers, but we have no control over the choices its mechanical mind will make.
0: Don't you see how dangerous that is?
1: No, I don't.
0: Well, fortunately, our fathers both thought it was a hoax.
1: Oh. Something happened when you used the computer today, didn't it? Didn't it?
0: Oh, Doug. They wanted to know the answer to the question, where will they hold their reunion next year?
1: Oh, those old soldiers, wouldn't they just?
0: Don't laugh, Doug. You ask it that question. Go ahead, ask it.
1: Okay, okay. Where will my dad and Lucy's dad hold their usual reunion next year?
0: Go ahead, Doug. Read what it says.
1: There will be no reunion next year. Well, what do you know?
0: Don't you see? They said it was a frame-up. They accused us of collusion to try and keep them from having a D-Day meeting. Did you do it, Doug?
1: Lucy, I swear I had nothing to do with it. Oh, come on. There's nothing to get so upset about.
0: Only there is. Because they asked one more question. And I got an answer which I refused to accept.
1: All right. What was the question?
0: You ask it. Go ahead. Ask the machine why there will be no reunion.
1: Okay.
0: Well. Please, God. The answer won't be the same as it was the last time.
1: All right. Let's see. Oh, no. The tape says, because one of them will be dead.
2: Well, now you know why Lucy was so upset when she crumpled the tape and pretended it was nothing but gibberish. Well, perhaps that's all it really was. Computers have been known to get things mixed up, just the way people do. On the other hand, this computer may be right. One big difference between computers and people is the psychological effect an idea can have when it is implanted in the human brain. We'll learn more about that when Mystery Theater returns with Act 2.

0: A computer can be a very useful tool if you're trying to balance the books or solve an abstract problem. And the idea of a computer which would figure out human problems seems like an innovation to be highly desired. But right now, a young technologist is confronted with a whole new aspect of the mechanical brain. It's unsettling to be told by a doctor, a fortune teller, or even by a robot, that someone dear to you is going to die.
1: You don't believe that, do you, Doug?
2: I don't want to believe it.
1: Well, somebody must want to frighten us. Somebody who fed data into that machine.
2: Honey, I keep telling you, this computer doesn't work like that. It has freedom of choice.
1: Well, so do I. And I will not accept the word of a thinking machine. Our fathers are still young. It isn't as though one of them were ill or is in any kind of danger.
2: Wait a minute. You're sure that neither your dad or mine saw what was on that tape?
1: They saw the tape about no reunion. But I tore up the other one.
2: Ah.
1: The tape that said one of them would be dead. And pretended that there was no answer.
2: But there was an answer. And that means now we have to ask another question.
1: I don't want to hear anymore.
2: Lucy, we have to. We must find out so maybe we can prevent it from happening.
1: What question do you propose to ask?
2: I have to ask the computer to tell us which one will die.
1: I don't want to know.
2: Well, I do. And I'm going to find out.
1: Don't tell me. Please don't tell me.
2: Well, look at that, will you? He's never done this before. Honey, please, take your hands away from your ears and listen.
1: It was all a mistake, wasn't it?
2: I don't know. Tape says, I cannot tell you.
1: There, you see. It is a hoax.
2: No. This computer is programmed to respond. I'll make it tell me. Come on. Which one will it be? Which one?
1: Sounds angry.
2: No, I'm the one who's angry, and it better tell me this time.
1: I guess you better tell me what it says.
2: At least it apologized.
1: Come on, Doug. Computers don't...
2: The tape says, sorry, but I cannot answer your question.
1: Well, then, if it can't answer that one, it can't answer anything.
2: Uh-uh, that's not so. It's always given straight answers before. You know it has.
1: Sure, when it was fun and games.
2: All right, maybe we're taking this too seriously. I could be wrong, you know, about what a computer can do. Oh, good Lord, look how late it is. We promised to raise some money for a good cause.
1: Do you think I can still go through with it?
2: Sure. I mean, just sidestep any serious questions. You know what I mean? Pretend it is just a trick if you have to. There may be a lot more to this machine than anyone has dreamed of.
3: Taxi! Taxi!
4: You did say we're going to that place where the boots are good.
3: I hope it's still good. Haven't been there for years. Hey, cab!
4: Get in, Gary.
3: Thanks. Hey, where to?
5: Hey, you know the restaurant... Monsieur Henry's...
3: Sure, fancy French place, otherwise known as Mr. Henry's.
4: Old times, coming back. He reminded me of someone.
3: Yeah, who?
4: That little French nurse, one with the big brown eyes.
3: Whatever made you think of her? Wait a minute, we're going in the wrong direction. He's taking us uptown.
4: Can't brew it by me. I never know north from south in New York.
3: Driver, where are you going?
6: Well, you said Monsieur Henry's, didn't you?
3: Yes, it's on 52nd Street.
6: I never heard of it being there. The only one I know is on East 86th Street.
3: Well, that's not where we want to go. Go back to 52nd between 5th and 6th.
6: Well, you should have told me sooner, mister, but there's a two-way street coming up. Maybe I can still make the light.
3: Watch out for that truck!
5: Well, we lived through another close one. Cheers.
4: Cheers, I think. If that trailer truck had been going any faster, well, you were sitting on the bad side.
5: Could have been me, could have been you, or both of us.
4: Yeah.
5: You know, I got to thinking about that computer thing.
4: So did I. Could have been telling us there'd be no reunion this year.
5: Well, here we are, though. So let's eat and count our blessings before this lucky day is over.
2: Madam Lucy, you were sensational.
1: Not much thanks to your marvelous computer. When the tapes came out blank, I had to make up the answer.
2: Well, you're a born fortune teller, that crazy computer. Almost as if it refused to operate because I'd insulted it. Okay, tomorrow, back to the drawing board.
1: Hey, I have an idea. Let's pick up our dads. They've had enough time to hash over the old war stuff.
2: All right, do you know where they are?
1: Turn here. They used to go to that French restaurant. Oh, what's the name? I think it's in the next block.
2: Oh. You mean up there where all that crowd is?
1: Why, yes. That's where it used to be.
2: Oh, honey, I don't want to get mixed up in all that mess. I mean, it looks like police cars and an ambulance.
1: Oh, Doug. I have a terrible feeling. Drive up there.
2: Well, honey, I can't. Look at it. The block is jammed.
1: That's their restaurant. And something's happened.
2: Now, Luce, baby, take it easy.
1: Can't you get any closer?
2: With all those cars in front of us?
1: The ambulance is pulling away. And there go the police cars.
2: Look, Lucy, I think you picked the wrong block. That's no French restaurant.
1: Why, no, it says Club Shenandoah.
2: Well, then let's go on to your apartment, okay?
1: No, Doug, we've got to find them.
2: But if you don't remember where that restaurant is...
1: I do remember. It was right here. The name's been changed, but this is the same place. We've got to go in and see if they're in there.
7: It's all right, folks. Excitement's over. Enjoy your supper. Have a round of drinks on the house. Music for dancing until 3. Ah, yes, sir. Table for 2?
1: Actually, we were just looking for some people.
2: Lucy, I don't think they'd be in a place like this.
1: Well, it's not the way it used to be, but you know how they are for going back to their old haunt.
2: Okay, okay.
7: There's another room out this way. And if you find your friends, we'll be glad to give you a bigger table.
2: All right, thanks.
1: This doesn't look like their kind of crowd, but... what if...
2: Honey, look, let's get out of here, all right?
1: Wait. That ambulance. What if it had something to do with them?
2: Your imagination is running wild. Now, come on, let's go.
1: Not yet.
7: Maybe you folks would like to stop at the bar?
2: No, thank you.
7: But if you haven't been to the Club Shenandoah before...
1: What happened here before we came in?
7: Oh, don't worry, lady. We run a nice place here. It was just an unfortunate accident. Could have happened anywhere.
1: Well, there was an ambulance. Someone must have been sick or had an accident.
7: It was just his tough luck.
1: Whose tough luck?
7: A man got hurt. Wait a minute. Who are you, lady? Somebody from the press?
1: No, but I have to know who was hurt and where they've taken him.
7: Well, how should I know?
2: Come on, Lucy. Let's go.
1: No, it's important.
2: We just want to make sure it had nothing to do with our friends, you know?
7: Well, there were these two young fellows at a table over there. And to tell you the truth, I didn't like the looks of them from the time they come in.
2: Well, see, now you can relax, Lucy. They were young fellows. Now let's go over to the bar.
1: Not till I find out some more.
7: Lady, you must be an ambulance chaser.
1: What a dreadful thing to say. I hate violence.
7: Well, these two characters got violent.
2: You mean they had a fight?
7: They got in an argument. None of my business to know what it was about, but one of them picked up a steak knife.
1: I guess I don't want to hear any more.
7: Of course, I'm not sure he would have used it. That is, if the old guy hadn't interfered.
1: What old guy?
7: Well, maybe not old, but there were these two middle-aged men sitting at the next table.
2: What did they look like?
7: Oh, conservative-looking gentlemen. Nice, quiet customers.
1: Go on.
7: Well,
1: Go on.
7: You understand, I wasn't right there. I didn't see what actually took place. Not till somebody yelled, "They were stabbed." Well, it seems these two older guys got very upset when they saw the young man waving a knife. So one of them jumped up and tried to stop him.
1: Oh, no.
7: Maybe it was a brave thing to do, but to my mind, it was pretty stupid.
2: Well, wouldn't you have tried to stop him if you'd been standing there?
7: No, I wouldn't have tried to knock the knife out of his hand the way that man did.
2: Oh.
1: But which one got hurt?
7: And the young fella just sort of automatically slashed out at the older guy.
1: Was he killed?
7: No, he wasn't dead when they took him away, if that's what you want to know.
1: Where have they taken him?
7: Well, to a hospital, of course. Well, I wouldn't know which one.
2: And the other man, I mean, the one who was with him, where's he?
7: The other older fella went out with his friend.
2: Oh.
7: And the two young punks were hauled off by the police.
2: Well, you must have the names of these people.
7: Look, if you're not the police or the press, get off my back. You can read all about it tomorrow morning.
1: Please, we just want to know for sure.
7: Lady, I only work here. The proprietor's gone with the police to make a report. I tell you, I never saw any of these guys before. None of them were our regulars.
1: This man who was slashed, surely you know what he looked like.
7: Sort of heavy set and bald.
1: My father... We have to drive straight to the hospital.
2: Honey, how can we? We don't know which hospital.
1: Well, where's the nearest one?
2: I haven't the slightest idea. Besides, that doesn't mean anything in New York. In emergencies, they go anywhere.
1: Well, then drive to the police station.
2: I don't know where that is.
1: Find it and hurry.
2: Lucy, please. You've gone off the deep end.
1: Well, how would you feel if it was your father?
2: Oh, what an idiot thing to say. They're both so close to me, I'd be undone if anything happened to either one of them.
1: But something has happened, Doug. I know it.
2: Oh, honey, you've jumped to a big and frightening conclusion without any proof.
1: Two men? One of them bald?
2: Yes, there could be thousands out on the town.
1: Where are you going? Oh, there's nothing we can do except get to a telephone and wait.
0: Lucy seems so certain that something has happened to her father. Of course, she's been influenced by a suggestion of disaster, further enhanced by an evening of fortune-telling. It is true, as Doug has said, that Lucy was jumping to a hasty conclusion. But when two old soldiers are commemorating D-Day, might they not be the first to come to the defense of someone who appeared about to become a victim of battle? We have another premonition to share with you presently when Mystery Theater returns with Act 3.

0: Many a mathematician has taken delight in relating our actions to the movements of pawns in a game of chess. The game we are playing might be compared to the thoughts of a wakeful chess player who, after spending an evening at the board, is tossing and turning as he replays the moves to himself and speculates, what if I had done this, or what if I had moved in that direction? And right now, it's our turn to make the next move into the final act of our mystery drama.
1: Oh, Doug, I hope we're doing the right thing. I can't bear to think...
2: Give me your key, will you?
1: Look, you will call the police right away, won't
2: just
1: you?
2: Just take it easy, Lucy.
3: The way I see it, it was just a technical maneuver.
2: Hey!
3: Not at all. If you have a piece of paper, I'll draw a map and I'll show you.
1: Dad! Uncle David!
4: Well, good heavens, who'd you expect?
5: Hi, Dad, Uncle Gary. Wow, are we glad to see you.
3: Your enthusiasm is overwhelming.
1: Well, you're all right, aren't you, both of you?
4: Well, of course we're all right. But how did you know about our accident?
1: What? Accident? I'd call it more than that. The knife. Oh, Dad, why did you do it?
4: What knife? Why did I do what?
5: Well, the man in the restaurant said
3: What's the matter with you two kids?
1: They told us at the Club Shenandoah.
4: Club Shenandoah? Where's that?
3: But Gary, that's the place we didn't go to.
4: Oh, the terrible-looking spot that used to be Monsieur Henry's.
1: Yes. Yes, weren't you there?
3: That honky-tonk? We took one look and then found a nice quiet spot over on Madison Avenue.
5: But, Dad, Uncle Gary did say something about an accident.
4: Oh, a minor skirmish in a taxicab.
1: You weren't hurt.
4: Well, I had a bloody nose.
3: And I got a crick in my neck. But what's that to a couple of old war horses?
4: Now, come on, you long-faced characters. This is an evening for celebration.
1: It certainly is. I think I'll hang these bells on that branch up there. Oh, I do love Christmas. And, Doug, when we have our own house...
2: Ah, that's exactly what I was thinking, Lucy. And when is that going to be?
1: Soon. But I had to be with Dad these past months with Mother gone, especially at Christmas.
2: I know.
1: You could have gone home. It was nice of you to stay. Pop appreciates it.
2: I wouldn't want to be anywhere except with you.
1: Oh, let's set a date, Doug.
2: Now you're talking. Got any specific date in mind?
1: What else but June 6th?
2: How can we have a wedding on the one day our dads go off for their private reunion?
1: Well, who said anything about a wedding?
2: You mean you'll do it my way? No fanfare, just a justice of the peace?
1: Exactly. We'll make it our day, not theirs.
2: Oh, honey, you are terrific.
1: Hello? Yes? Yes? Oh, no, where? But why shouldn't I be worried? Of course, I'll be right there.
2: Hey, what was that all about?
1: It's Dad. He's in the hospital.
2: But who were you talking to? What happened?
1: Well, that was Dr. Daniels. He said not to worry, but Dad, he's had a heart attack, and he's in St. John's Hospital.
2: Oh, honey.
1: He's going to die, Doug. I know he's going to die.
2: Now, Lucy, stop that. I'm taking you to the hospital. Let's go. I promise you will sound cheerful, Lucy. You heard Dr. Daniels.
1: I can't get it out of my mind.
2: Now, forget your premonitions. Dr. Daniels said your dad is in better shape than either one of us, and that if he takes it easy, he can live to be 100.
1: Okay. Dad?
4: Well, come in, sweetie. I'm sorry to pull a stupid stunt like this on Christmas Eve.
2: How are you, sir?
4: I'm fine.
1: Oh, Dad, how can you say that?
4: Well, I guess I've just been working too hard. Doc says after a few days' rest, I'll be back in top form.
1: I'm going to stay here with you.
4: Nonsense. From the looks of the nurses around here, I'm going to have a ball.
2: Uncle Gary, I'm going to call my folks for Christmas. Shall I tell Dad that you're in the hospital?
4: You tell him just one thing, my boy, that I'll see him on D-Day.
2: Lucy, where's your dad?
1: Why, he's at work, of course. What are you doing here this time of day?
2: I thought he might have heard the news before I did. Have you had the radio on?
1: No, I've been vacuuming, doing my spring cleaning.
2: I tried at every payphone along the way, but the lines were all tied up. Let me use your phone, huh?
1: Calm down, Doug. What's the matter?
2: A bomb. They said it went off in the executive offices.
1: What executive offices? What are you talking about?
2: Oh, busy signals. Again, it's no use. I was out on the road. The report came through on the car radio. A bomb in Des Moines, in Dad's bank.
1: Not your father.
2: Yes, I'm afraid so.
1: But you don't know. What was the rest of the report? Well, look, I'll turn on the radio.
2: No, please don't. I want to get it straight from the source. I tried the bank and the paper and the police.
1: Didn't you call your home?
2: How? How could I do that to Mother?
1: Well, you must call her, Doug. Dial her direct right now.
2: No, wait a minute. I got another idea. Hello? Dad? Well, yes, on the car radio. I was out of the office. I've been trying desperately to reach you. Are you all right? Oh, thank God. Well, yes, as long as you're okay, that's all that matters.
1: Give him all my love.
2: Lucy sends love. Right. Okay, Dad, goodbye. Whew, boy.
1: You see? You should have taken the advice you gave me. Don't jump to conclusions.
2: Well, I know, but this was such a near thing, honey. He has a cold. Mom made him stay home today. He'd been trying to reach me to tell us not to worry. And he said to tell your dad he'd see him on D-Day.
4: Well, old buddy, it's the 15th of May, and time for us to make some plans.
6: You bet, Gary. Where'll it be this time?
4: Well, I'm for keeping the destination a secret.
6: You mean from our ever-loving families?
4: Mm-hmm. Don't you agree?
6: Sure do. How about getting away from all civilization?
4: Well, it suits me. Any ideas?
6: Yep. I got a dandy. What about up at the lake? That Wisconsin fishing lodge where we went one summer.
4: Hey, that's beautiful. But it's pretty inaccessible without a private plane.
6: We'll get one.
4: You still flaunting that pilot's license?
6: You better believe. If you'll come more than halfway, we can rent a plane in Chicago.
4: That's great.
6: We better meet on the 5th, if you can get away.
4: Nothing's going to stop me. I'll see you at the airport in Chicago about 10 o'clock that morning.
1: You're just in time for lunch.
2: One whole week of glorious vacation. And you know, I didn't tell a soul that we're getting married tomorrow.
1: Well, I don't think it's going to be a surprise to anybody.
2: Least of all our dads.
1: Oh, Doug, I'll be so relieved when tomorrow's over.
2: Hey, wait a minute.
1: Oh, honey, I don't mean us. It's just that, well, once this reunion has passed, there'll be nothing to worry about.
2: If you mean the computer, I've got plenty to worry about when I get back to the office. They're accusing me of breaking the darn thing.
1: I hope it never works again.
2: Lucy, love, computers are the way I earn my our living.
1: Not by turning them into fortune tellers.
2: No, not fortune telling, but a chance to open up the whole future so we'll know which way to go.
1: Not if the future only lives...
2: Don't say it, Lucy. I'll admit the machine must have had some bugs in it. But ever since that day, the tape has come out blank.
1: You were tampering, Doug. Trying to turn it into a human brain.
2: Superhuman, you mean? That's what's so eerie.
1: Some kinds of medicine are too strong to take.
2: Honey, how can a computer know that?
1: It can't, silly.
2: This one did. It behaved as though we'd gone one step too far.
1: Look, I'd like to forget it.
2: Oh, so would I, at least for the next 7 days. It's our time to celebrate. So, cheers.
1: Oh, you sound like our dads.
2: Did your old man get off on schedule?
1: Yes,
7: early this morning before I was up.
2: And still the big secret about where he was going?
1: Yes, but I happen to know he had an airplane ticket to Chicago.
2: Uh-oh, you cheated. No one was supposed to know. But Chicago, I don't know. That seems like an odd place for them to have a reunion.
1: Especially since he asked me to help him find his fishing rod. Well, lunch is ready. Come on.
2: How about a little background music, huh? I'll turn on the radio.
1: Why is it that you can always get a station with music, while all I ever get is...
8: We bring you a special news bulletin.
2: Uh-oh. Shall I try again?
1: No, leave it on. Let's eat.
8: A report has just come in of the crash of a private plane in an Illinois wheat field. Details are not available at the moment, except that a farmer allegedly saw a small green plane flying low, later heard an explosion, and now a fire is spreading rapidly over a section of his property out of control.
2: Hey, this is good, Lucy. How'd you fix this chicken?
1: Well, it's a new recipe. It's good, isn't it?
2: Oh, it's great.
8: I have just been handed an update on that plane crash. Checking with the Chicago airport, we have been told that a small green Cessna took off from there this morning.
2: Yeah, you know, Dad used to have a green Cessna.
1: Oh, but he hasn't had an airplane in years.
2: Well, I know, but he's still Lucy, this report is coming from Chicago.
1: Oh, it couldn't.
8: And here is still a further report on the tragedy. We do not know the names of the victims, but it has been established that the plane had two occupants. Oh. The pilot, who was known to airport officials as the flying banker from Des Moines, and a male passenger.
2: Oh, Lucy.
1: They were going to that lake in Wisconsin.
8: And a male passenger. We will bring you further developments as received by the newsroom. It is assumed that both men have perished.
2: Dear God. Oh, no, this time it really happened. There can't possibly be any doubt.
7: And absolutely no way that we can help them.
2: That damn computer. It knew. It knew, you see. It knew there would be no reunion.
7: But I'm glad it was wrong. Now will you believe that computers don't know everything?
2: It was right, Lucy. It said...
7: said one of them would die. But both of them... It's better this way.
2: Better?
7: Well, they were closer than brothers. And after all they went through together over the years.
2: Yes. Yes, I suppose if they'd had their choice, it's what they would have wanted.
8: We interrupt again to bring you further information on that plane crash in Illinois. Names will not be released until after the next of kin have been notified. But our report goes on to say that, incredible as it seems, there is one survivor.

I'll be back shortly with a final thought. Two men met in a moment of violence when either could have died, but both were spared that time, until finally for one came the inevitable. Why is an accident fatal to this person while that one is spared? Some say predestination, but how many times it seems a whim of fate makes a split-second change of direction? Tragedy? No. But mystery? Yes. Our cast included Robert Dryden, Jennifer Harmon, Ken Harvey, and William Redfield. Associate Director, Marlon Swing. This is Hyman Brown, Producer-Director, inviting you to return to our Mystery Theater for another adventure in the macabre. Until next time, then, pleasant dreams.

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13: Come in. Welcome. I'm Hyman Brown. I'm in a strange state at the moment. Here in my book-lined library, I've been browsing, and I came across a well-thumbed copy of John Donne, the great English poet, and my mind leaped instantly to his most famous lines. Any man's death diminishes me because I am involved in mankind, and therefore never send to know for whom the bell tolls. It tolls for thee. And suddenly, I was reminded of a story which half relates to that Dürer prophecy and half well, judge for yourself.
14: Huh? What? Oh, damn that loose shutter.
15: It's all right, Libby. Don't bother about the window.
14: Mother, you came back.
15: Only for a moment, my darling. Just to say goodbye.
14: Where's Dad?
15: At the wheel. But I want you to know that even at the last, now that I see him as he really is, save a little mourning for him. He can't help himself any more than I can. Goodbye, my darling.
14: Mother!
15: What is it?
14: I can see right through you. The wall, the pictures, even the pattern of the paper.
15: That's because I'm already dead. I love you. Neither of us deserves to live. You see, I had to grab the wheel and kill us both because we were poisoning your life.
14: Mother!
13: Our mystery drama, When the Death Bell Tolls, was written especially for the Mystery Theater by Ian Martin and stars Mary Jane Higbee and Rosemary Rice. I'll be back shortly with Act One.

There is no terror greater than the terror of the unknown. That's a cliche all of us accept without question. Yet, so few of us ever face it except vicariously. But the shakiness of the simple matter of living through each day and reaching for tomorrow touches all of our lives at one time or another. This is a story that begins with the most common and ultimate terror most of us in our mechanized world can face. The automobile, out of control, and headed for unavoidable destruction.

0: right, everyone, cool it. Dr. Renzulli?
1: Yes, Doc.
0: Have the orderlies get the man into emergency and get me a rundown on him.
1: Right away, sir.
0: The woman is dead. Nurse, take her to the morgue.
2: Yes, Doctor.
0: Okay, Sergeant. How did it happen?
3: Well, I was on patrol with my buddy, Doctor, and we just called in our 2 a.m. check, and we heard this crash. Now, from the sound of it, I knew it had to be Slade's coroner.
0: Why? And if you don't mind, tell me as we walk into emergency.
3: Now, I don't know if you know that road.
0: Yes, Bayberry Lane.
3: Yeah, Bayberry Lane, right where it takes that almost 45-degree turn.
0: With old man Slate's private brick wall facing you if you don't make it. And that's what they hit, huh?
3: Oh, just about head on. He'd started to make a left turn, so the passenger side took the worst part of the collision.
0: Well, that's why the woman is dead. There was fire, too.
3: Damn car went up like a rocket. The guy managed to roll out and get away from the flames, but the woman, well, you saw her.
0: Yes, and she was lucky at that. Her neck was broken at the moment of impact. Probably never even felt the flames.
3: There wouldn't be none of her left if we hadn't been able to hook her out of there. The car was still burning when we left with the ambulance.
0: You know who they are?
3: And we got some identification off the guy. Driver's license, etc. Dana Trent's his name.
0: Okay. Suppose you give the admitting office all the information you got while I check Mr. Trent out with Dr. Renzulli.
3: Yeah, I'll take care of it.
0: Oh, how's it look, Dom?
4: He's in shock, Doctor. I've got whole blood on the way. 4 quarts. Heaven knows how much he's lost.
0: From where?
4: He must have stuck his hand through the windshield. Both the radius and the ulna are green stick fractures, and the radial artery was cut. I'm suturing it now.
0: Oh, that's fine, nurse. Yes, bring the tree around to this right side.
5: Yes, Dr. Mitchell.
0: And get me a cannula. We're going to make the cut down fast and get some blood into this baby.
5: What size, Doctor?
0: Biggest we got. We'll have to move fast. Swab. Yeah, that's it. Vein shot to hell. Arteria is sclerotic. Let's have the needle. Can't get through that junk. Give me a smaller one. It's too young to have hardening arteries like that. Must be a high liver. There. That's better. Is the blood moving?
4: Yes, Doctor. It's starting to feed in.
0: Okay. How are you coming, Dom?
4: I got the fascia sutured. You want me to do the fancy work?
0: No, I trust your embroidery. Yeah, it's funny.
4: If it's funny, tell me. I could use a laugh.
0: No, not funny that way. When I was talking to the sergeant, from his report, he must have gotten to the accident within a couple of minutes. They had a tourniquet on Mr. Trent here as soon as they had him in the ambulance. And the police must have done something to stem the bleeding till it got there. So how come he's lost so much blood?
4: Search me. You can see in what deep shock he's in.
0: Did you palpate him at all?
4: No, I was too busy fixing up his arm.
0: Okay, nurse, move his other arm out of my way. And make sure that blood keeps feeding.
5: Yes, sir.
0: There's no sign from the outside he hit that hard.
4: Well, he took most of the force of the shock on his arm.
0: His abdomen is pretty rigid. Yeah. I don't like the feel of his liver. I can't locate the spleen. Nurse.
5: Yes, sir.
0: Alert OR, possible emergency operation. Hepatography. See if Gentry's free to assist.
5: Yes, Dr. Hobbs. What about anesthesia?
0: I'll get Dr. Schultz for the anesthesia, general inhalation. But tell him the spleen is involved.
5: Yes, sir.
0: What's the matter, Dom? You slip a stitch?
4: No, sir. Maybe I speak as a poor old 27-year-old resident internist, but is an operation really necessary? If there's liver damage, can't we control it medically?
0: It could be fatal not to go in and stop the bleeding, I'm sure, is there.
4: It could be just as fatal to operate while he's in deep shock.
0: It's a toss-up. But we don't have to argue about it yet. Let's get him into X-ray and patch up his other troubles. You handle that while I go out and see the sergeant and find out a little bit more about just who this carcass is that we're arguing about.
3: How's the patient, Doc?
0: It's touch and go, Sergeant. Did you get an identification?
3: Did I? And have we bought ourselves a live one? See, this guy Trent, Now, reason I guess none of us reacted too much to his name is he's been out of the picture a long time. I thought they got divorced.
0: Who?
3: Laura Stanton and him.
0: Laura Stanton?
3: The Philadelphia Stantons. Multi-millionaire family. She married this actor, who turned out to be a real bad actor, maybe 20 years ago.
0: Well, they'd be out of my circles.
3: Well, them kind of people are outside of my circle, in one way, and in another way they ain't. Now, I just talked to the lieutenant, and he wants to keep this under wraps until we get the story straight. Now, first of all, is this guy going to live?
0: I can't answer that, Sergeant. He's an X-ray now, and where we go from there is an open book. The one thing I do know, that now he's identified, we've got to get his family or his nearest relative here fast.
3: I guess that'd be his daughter.
0: Then let me have her phone number so I can bring her in. My guess is that an emergency operation is indicated. Technically, I'd need permission to go ahead with the risk involved.
3: You're busy, Doc. Well, why don't you let me handle that for you? I'll get her down here right away.
0: Okay. I'll be right with you, Dom. He's got some wet plates may tell the story better than we know yet. But I have a hunch I have to operate. And from what you tell me, I'd feel a lot safer if I had the family's permission.
3: I won't let you down, Doc.
4: Now, they're still wet, a little hard to read, but you see on the scanner.
0: Yeah.
4: No broken ribs, maybe the sixth, seventh cracked a little, but no real fracture.
0: Yeah, Dom, I agree. No evidence of fracture, or that the liver was damaged externally. But damn it, this is just a gut reaction. I know there's bleeding there. Dural hematoma, pelvic hematoma, aneurysm, I don't know. I think we got to go in.
4: Only two things against that old buddy.
0: What?
4: First, we've got to build him up so he can take the operation.
0: Okay, no argument there, but what's number two?
4: Two, you've got to keep your own skirts clean. Someone in the family's got to sign a release.
0: Well, there's no problem in that. His daughter has been contacted, and she's on her way to the hospital right now. How's that for timing? Dr. Hobbs? Who? Mrs. Harcourt Stanton. She did? No, I'm expecting a Mrs. Olivia Trent. Oh, wait a minute. That must be the grandmother. Yes, of course. Send her right in.
4: Say, is this the legendary Mrs. Stanton, the one who wore sneakers to the inauguration ball?
0: I know nothing about the lady's idiosyncrasies, Dom. I guess with her background, she can afford to do it.
4: You're about to learn some of her idiosyncrasies.
0: How do you know so much about her?
4: I was born and bred in Paoli, just outside of Philly. I'm a treasure house of knowledge about it and Rittenhouse Square and people like the Stantons. You want me to let her in before she breaks it down?
0: Yeah, maybe you'd better.
1: About time. I detest being kept waiting. You're very young for a surgeon, Dr. Hobbs.
4: I'm Dr. Renzulli. I'm the resident. All I do is make guesses. The mistakes, I leave up to Dr. Hobbs.
0: Won't you sit down, Mrs. Stanton?
1: Oh, so you know who I am.
0: Oh, yes. The nurse warned me. Alerted me. I was expecting your granddaughter, Miss Trent.
1: Olivia seldom leaves the house. She's a recluse. She is extremely delicate and easily upset. Besides, she would have been of no legal use to you. She hasn't reached her 18th birthday yet. I'm still her legal guardian.
0: I see.
1: I understand you want permission to operate on my son-in-law.
0: Well, we would merely like authorization in case it should become necessary.
1: Well, is it or isn't it?
0: I'm afraid it isn't quite that simple, Mrs. Stanton.
1: Why not?
4: You know what happened early this morning?
1: I know that my daughter Laura left our house with her husband, and that he smashed the car into a stone wall.
4: He smashed himself into the same wall.
1: Only my daughter is dead, and he is still alive.
0: But very seriously injured. There's damage to the liver, probably the spleen is affected, and there's hematoma and severe internal bleeding.
1: At this moment, what would you estimate his chances of recovery from a surgical procedure might be?
0: Well, I can't be too hopeful. Perhaps 50-50.
1: And if the operation is not performed, Dr. Renzulli?
4: Well, if his condition doesn't improve in the next 12 to 24 hours, I could be wrong. The the operation would become mandatory.
1: But if we wait, in the meantime, he might bleed to death?
0: We'd never let it go that far.
1: But in your opinion, without the operation, his chances of survival would be lessened?
0: In my opinion, yes.
1: Thank you, gentlemen. That's all I wanted to know.
0: I have the consent form for the operation here, Mrs. Stanton. If you'd just sign it now.
1: I haven't the slightest intention of signing it. I hope you're right, Dr. Hobbs, and that Trent bleeds to death as you anticipate. It would be a small return for the way he has bled my family. I absolutely forbid any operation.
0: But, Mrs. Stanton...
1: I'm gambling that you are right, Dr. Hobbs, and Dr. Rensselaer is wrong. The best this man deserves is to die. And I would be happy to think he did it the same way he did it to my daughter. Slowly, irreversibly, just to bleed to death.
2: There are drives and forces without the supernatural that are just as terrifying as the fires of hell, the curses of witches. Here now, today, an old woman, embittered by who knows what past depredations against her and her family, seems to hold the fate of a man, quite literally, in her hands. Is she right or wrong to deny Dana Trent his chance for life? Mystery Theater will return shortly with Act Two.

0: Dr. Mitchell Hobbs, assistant chief of surgery at Temple Hospital, has been on duty for nearly 24 hours. After leaving instructions about his patient, he allowed himself the necessary luxury of sleep. But when his alarm awoke him at 7 a.m., and after examining Dana Trent, this quiet and controlled man became a raging tiger.
1: Nurse! Nurse!
2: Yes, Dr. Hobbs.
1: Where is Dr. Renzulli?
2: Well, he went out less than an hour ago. He left this for you.
1: What is it?
2: It's a note or a letter.
1: How come he was wakened before me?
2: Well, he only had the duty since 8 last night. He told us to wake him instead of you if necessary.
1: Is this a hospital or a fraternity house? Why should he take it upon himself to... Well, wait a minute. I'm afraid you're right about Trent, but I don't want you sticking your neck out. I've gone to the old witch to try to change her mind. Wait till you hear from me. That damn young fool. There isn't any time to wait. We might lose the patient. All right, Nurse, get on the pipe. I want Trent and 516 prepped right away. Alert OR.
2: Yes, sir.
1: Same orders as earlier this morning. If Dr. Rizzulli doesn't get back within half an hour, I'm going ahead, permission or no permission. I'll need an assistant and a full abdominal team, and the best anesthesiologist you can dig up. Maybe he can still get me Gentry. He only lives a couple blocks away. But I'm serving notice. This is emergency. Capital E.
2: Well, do you have a clearance I can file with surgery, Doctor?
1: No, I don't. If I lose the patient, my neck's on the block. And if anyone wants a scalpel to cut it loose, he can have mine.
3: Yes?
4: Good morning. I'm Dr. Dominic Renzulli from Temple Hospital. I've been trying to reach you by phone, but it seems to be out of order.
3: Oh, my grandmother ordered it taken off the hook. Olivia Trent. Is something wrong?
4: I'm gonna level with you, Miss Trent. There's a whole lot wrong. Could I see your grandmother? I hate to rush you, but time's of the essence.
3: It's about my father?
4: Yes.
3: Well, please come in.
4: Thank you.
3: I'm afraid I can't disturb Grandma. When she got back from the hospital earlier this morning, I was afraid she was going to collapse, so I gave her a sedative and got her to bed.
4: Yeah. Now, I can't put it anyway, but right on the line, Miss Trent. It's your father's life. Now, my chief, a guy I think is the greatest surgeon in the world, is going to operate on your father without consent. And your grandmother is powerful enough to end his career if anything goes wrong. I don't want to take that chance.
3: I see. Did you bring the consent with you?
4: Well, sure.
3: Then give it to me and I'll sign it.
4: I appreciate that, Miss Trent, but you're not of age. I mean, legal age.
3: I am 18.
4: But your grandmother said you weren't.
3: Look, grandmother does and says a lot of things to protect me. It's her way of life. I guess a person would only have to look at me to see how overprotected I am. Well, it's about time I did something on my own. So please let me sign the paper. It'll be quite legal.
4: Well...
3: Would you like to see a copy of my birth certificate?
4: No, it isn't that. It's...
3: Are you scared about what Grandma's attitude will be?
4: I just don't want to get you or anyone in trouble. Your grandmother has already refused permission for the operation.
3: Because she wants my father to die.
4: But naturally you don't.
3: Oh, I guess this will sound terrible to you, but I don't care. He's made a pretty good job of wrecking all of our lives. But Mother asked me last night,

0: You ought to read it first.
1: It doesn't matter. She said to save a little love for him. And if that makes her happy, that's what I want.
0: Okay. Is there a table somewhere?
1: Oh, right here by the phone. Give me the pen.
2: Dom, where the hell are you? And don't keep me. I'm on my way to operate.
0: That's what I wanted to talk to you about.
2: Well, I don't. If you can see the blood count and the rest of his vital signs, you'll know.
0: Simmer down, man. I just wanted to, you know, you have my blessings and the family signature.
2: You mean you got that tough old dame to sign a release?
0: I didn't have to tilt that windmill. I have Miss Trent's signature.
2: Oh, but she's underage.
0: Fear not. I am sitting here gazing at a legal document I haven't seen since I did my tour of duty as an intern on the OB floor. A birth certificate. Olivia Pearson Trent is a doddering old crone of practically 19, and she signed the consent form, which I'm about to bring back to the hospital.
2: Lady killer, as my father used to say in another era.
0: See you at the shop.
2: Well, by the time you do, it'll all be over one way or the other. I'm on my way to the operating room right now.
3: May I ask what you're doing in my house, Dr.
1: Dr. Renzulli, grandmother. And he came here to get permission to operate on Daddy.
3: And you gave it?
1: Yes. No matter what he's done, no amount of wrongs make a right.
3: Well, I suppose there's no way I really could have stopped it. But before you leave, Dr. Renzulli, I want you doctors to know what kind of man you're trying to save.
0: Mrs. Stanton, I...
3: Oh, no, you forced yourself into this. You'll stay until I shame the devil enough to tar you with the same brush.
1: Grandmother, please.
3: When one is as prominent socially as the Stantons are, and as wealthy, one needs constant protection.
1: Grandmother...
3: Quiet. Especially girls. I tried to protect Laura as carefully as I protect Olivia. But I failed.
1: You can't live other people's lives for them. They have to live their own.
3: Would you want me to have left you free to lead the life your mother led?
1: Maybe if she'd had more freedom of choice, she mightn't have ended up as she did.
3: Are you making me responsible for that?
1: No!
0: Mrs. Stanton, I really...
3: I'm not finished yet, young man. I had a very difficult time having Olivia's mother. I'd lost 3 children before she came, and I never could have any more after her. I was also not as young as I should have been, and she was premature. It was a very difficult time for me, particularly since within a year after I brought Laurie home, my husband died very suddenly. You see, Laurie never knew a father. I had to bring her up and protect her.
1: Grandmother.
3: Hush, child, hush. I want to get this said. There was a young man in my husband's organization named Dana Trent. He was my husband's secretary. He was a great deal of help through the years, I thought then, because of his regard for my husband. I would have advanced him in the business, but he lacked ambition, and I needed him for other things. He was a suitable escort for a widow, and Laura was crazy about him from the time she could walk and talk. I could never marry again after Court died, and I felt that he served rather well as a sort of surrogate father for Laura. Oh, he was a charmer with very winning ways and handsome, and I saw to it he had every luxury. I'm a very tough, smart woman, but about some things we can all be blind. And when Laura was 16... Mr. Dana Trent made his first repayment of my kindness and indulgence. What?
4: Laurie is going to have my child. It seemed appropriate for me to request her hand in marriage.
3: You unspeakable... Laura, is this true?
5: Yes, Mother.
3: Oh, well, how
4: long
3: have you...
4: She's in her 4th month. Too late to do anything about it, I assure you.
3: That's what you think. I'm going to have you arrested for statutory rape.
5: You do, Mother, and I'll kill myself. I love Dana. I've always loved him. And I want to marry him. I want to have his child.
4: Just as I've always loved Laura. You know that.
3: Leave the room, Laura.
5: It's no use.
4: It's all right, honey. Go ahead.

0: Just leave this up to me.
1: Everything is up to you from now on. And for always, Dana. I love you.
2: If I had a gun, Dana, I'd kill
0: you. No, you wouldn't. You know Laura's future depends on me. Her happiness. You wouldn't do anything to destroy that. So we shall be married, go to Europe, drop out of sight for a year or so, and then bring you back your grandchild. Oh, there may be a little talk, but that blows over soon enough. Now, shall we discuss income? I warn you, I shall expect it to be a rather large one.
2: It was a very large one. And they did bring my granddaughter back to me and abandoned her with me. Oh, I know it broke Laura's heart to leave her baby, but Dana had her spellbound. She was his slave, his to do with as he wanted. I'd wanted love for my daughter, but not a sick love like this. For the next 10 years, he dragged her all over Europe, scandal after scandal, women, drinking, gambling. Heaven knows what other filth he dragged her through. When I finally rushed to Paris to answer her cry for help, I could scarcely recognize the ghost that opened the door to let me in. Laura! Oh, good Lord! My poor baby! What's happened to you?
1: I lost my baby, Mommy.
2: No, honey. Libby's alive and well. I almost brought her with me.
1: Libby?
2: Olivia. Your daughter.
1: Oh. I lost my baby. This other one.
2: Oh, you were pregnant again?
1: Yes. Pregnant. Dana didn't want it. He made me... I went to a doctor. There isn't any more baby. I did it for him.
2: Where is Dana?
1: He left me. Because I have these things that happen. I'm not myself a lot of the time. Who is Laura? I don't remember. If I can't have Dana, I want my mommy. I want to go home.
2: It's the man you want to save.
3: Your daughter never got a divorce?
2: No, because incredibly, even up to the last, she was in love with him. And besides...
4: My mother was in hospitals and... sanitariums until the beginning of this year. She came home for my 18th birthday.
2: And so did Dana Trent, what was left of him. Do you know why, Doctor?
3: No, but, really, Mrs. Stanton, I must get back to...
2: I'm almost finished. Before my husband died, he'd settled a large trust fund on Libby. It came due on her 18th birthday. You gave the money to your mother, didn't you, Libby?
4: Yes. It was mine. And Mother wanted to pay you back for supporting her all these years. I thought if it would make her happy...
2: What she really wanted it for was to run away with your father again. It was found in the trunk of the car after the smash-up. You still want to save that scum, that filth?
3: Mrs. Stanton, I'm sympathetic, and I'm appalled, but doctors are not judges. Our only function is to save lives, good or bad.
2: Very well. I hope you fail, young man, because if you don't, I will not have my granddaughter put through the agony her mother has suffered. I'll find a way to take care of Dana Trent myself.
5: Both Dr. Renzulli and Libby look at this indomitable, tough old woman with some consternation. She is just formidable enough to carry out her threat. Will she have the opportunity? And will she actually go through with it? Mystery Theater will answer those questions when we return shortly with Act 3.

0: There's an old piece of doggerel which runs, "The rain, it raineth on the just, and also on the unjust, but chiefly on the just, because the unjust steals the just's umbrella." A truism that is altogether too apt here in our story. But unfair as the ways of the world may be, no one of us can set himself up as God and decide on the rights of another to live or die. After closing the door on Dr. Renzulli, a weary and unhappy Libby crosses the hall toward the stairs, but is stopped by the imperative voice of her grandmother.
1: Olivia?
2: Yes, grandmother.
1: Where are you going?
2: Upstairs to lie down. I don't feel very well.
1: I want to talk to you for just a moment. Please, dear.
2: Oh, all right. But not too long. There's been enough talking.
1: I know. I'm sorry I dragged up the awful past. It made me sick to my stomach, too. But I thought, I hope...
2: You know you could never convince any doctor to allow a man to die when there's any possibility of saving
1: him. Oh, I know it consciously. But deep in my subconscious is buried such a hate. A terrible, consuming, driving hate against that man. I won't say his name. That I am willing him to die. And if God doesn't answer my prayer, then... Well, that's my business. No one else's. Libby, dear.
2: Yes, darling, what is it?
1: I want some reassurance from you.
2: Me? What can I offer?
1: About your mother. Oh, Libby, was it all my fault? Did I overprotect her, shield her too much from life? Smother her, drive her to run away from all my love to someone else?
2: No, you mustn't blame yourself. Mother made her own choices. But it is hard, grandmother, to be hemmed in. Not to have freedom to move where you want, decide what you want.
1: Well, I suppose you plan to fly the nest, too.
2: I may. It's time for me to start finding out for myself what I'm all about.
1: So you do blame me for your mother?
2: That isn't true.
1: Oh, yes. Even for her death?
2: That certainly isn't true. And I could, well, sort of prove that.
1: How?
2: Because of what happened last night.
1: Oh, did you have a bad dream? I thought I heard you call out. What happened?
2: Well, I woke up suddenly, and I suddenly felt this cold, cold chill. And you know how warm last night was, and I had my window wide open, and then, all of a sudden... Huh? What? Oh, damn that loose shutter.
3: It's all right, Libby. Don't bother about the window.
2: Mother, you came back.
3: Only for a moment, my darling. Just to say goodbye.
2: Where's Dad?
3: At the wheel. At the wheel. But I want to ask you, now that I finally see him for what he really is, save a little mourning for him. He can't help himself any more than I can.
2: Mother!
3: What is it?
2: I can see right through you. The wall, the pictures, even the pattern of the paper.
3: That's because I'm already dead. I love you. And neither of us deserve to live. You see, I had to grab the wheel and kill us both. Because we were poisoning your life.
2: Mother! And then suddenly the chill was gone. And the wind disappeared. And the shutters stopped clattering. And it was warm again. But I know it wasn't a dream.
1: How?
2: Because I looked at the clock and it was exactly 10 minutes after two. When did the police sergeant tell us he heard the crash?
1: That's right. 10 minutes after two. So Laura came to her senses at last and tried to kill him.
2: She asked me to mourn a little for him.
1: Only as usual, he gets away with it. He doesn't have to be mourned, because he escaped while Laura had to die.
2: Oh, Granny, please don't. I'll be all right when it's over. Oh, I'm very tired myself and sick to my heart. Granny, let's both go lie down. I'll help you upstairs.
1: Maybe I've lived enough years. It's time to rest.
2: Should I get a doctor?
1: Oh, no, Libby. I have no need of doctors. No. Just peace of mind.
2: Dr. Renzulli, doctor?
4: Why, yes, Miss Trent. What is it?
2: Look, I've got to talk quickly, somewhere more private, please.
4: Well, come on, I'll take you to Dr. Hobbs' office. What's wrong?
2: It's my grandmother. Have you seen her? Here, I mean.
4: No. Why?
2: Well, shortly after you left this morning, we both went to lie down. I couldn't sleep. I kept worrying because I'd remembered about the gun.
4: What gun?
2: Well, the one we kept in the chest of drawers in the upstairs hall. Grandmother always kept one there, loaded. Well, you know, three women alone in a house with nothing but women servants should have protection, she said. Well, the gun is gone.
4: Oh. And you think your grandmother took it?
2: You heard what she said about taking things into her own hands.
4: Look, this is Dr. Hobbs' office. I'll put you in here while I...
1: Libby, what are you doing here?
2: Looking for you. Why are you here?
1: Well, I came to see Dr. Hobbs. His nurse told me that I'm too late. The operation has already begun, so I'm waiting.
2: Why?
1: Well, I have a vested interest in the result. Obviously, my future depends on it.
4: It may be rather a long wait, Mrs. Stanton. May I take your bag and put it somewhere?
1: No. I prefer to keep it myself.
4: I just thought you looked uncomfortable.
1: I am quite comfortable, thank you, Doctor. I'm accustomed to carrying a bag.
4: It just looked kind of heavy.
1: It is.
2: Granny, let me have the bag.
1: Now, what is all this fuss about my bag? What for?
2: I want the gun you have in it.
1: What gun?
2: The one from the chest in the upstairs hall. The one that is missing.
1: Oh, so you noticed that too, eh?
2: What do you mean, too?
1: I did go for the gun. I had intended to use it, but it wasn't there.
2: Wasn't there?
1: That's right. Oh, don't look so disbelieving and scared. Here, take the bag and see for yourself. I'm quite unarmed and reasonably safe.
2: Well, then who took it?
1: I did a lot of thinking about that. And suddenly, remembering back to your, well, let's say your dream, I suddenly am quite sure it was Dana.
2: Why?
1: Because I don't think your mother went with him willingly. I think that's why... Well, we won't go into that in front of Dr. Renzulli. I think when we check with the sergeant, the gun will be found in the remains of the car. Funny. I'm a foolish, rigid woman who's made a lifetime of mistakes. But suddenly today I realized how blind I've been, and my eyes were opened by my granddaughter.
2: Me?
1: Yes. Oh, poor Laura, I sheltered her, overprotected her, kept her from any freedom of choice, just as you said. But I won't make the same mistake again.
2: Oh, Granny, dear.
1: You have your own money, Libby. Your future is your own. I won't interfere anymore. I'll get out of your life. You'll be better off without me.
2: Granny?
1: Yes.
2: Just this. Hold me.
1: Oh,
2: I'm not letting you go. You see, I've made my choice. To stay with you.
5: Oh, but Libby, you...
2: I see everything so clearly now. I never had a mother or a father. But I had you. And I'll always have you. Oh, sure, someday there'll be a man for me. A man you'll help me pick. And there'll be children. And you're young enough to be here for once more around the clock. And this time it'll be all happiness you, me, and Mother ever missed. As for my father, let him come around. And we'll kick him out for good. Come on, Granny. Let's go home and start building a new life. No sense us sticking around. Would you please excuse us, Dr. Renzulli?
4: Of course. And, the best of luck.
1: We don't need it. We'll make our own.
4: So, that's the whole story, Mitch. And that's the ever-loving character you plucked from the jaws of death.
6: Well, I had no choice, Dom. But it's lucky she didn't decide to take the law into her own hands.
4: What do you mean?
6: Oh, the operation was a success as far as it went. I fixed up everything the car crash caused. But what 48 years of rough living have done to Dana Trent, no surgeon could fix. He has advanced cirrhosis of the liver and an extra quirk that nature, or maybe Providence, built in. An intrahepatic biliary obstruction.
4: Non-operable?
6: Non-operable. It's a safe bet he'll never leave this hospital alive.
0: I'll be back shortly with a final thought. From the Apocrypha in the Bible, and most probably the source of the piece of doggerel I quoted earlier, he maketh his sun to rise on the evil and on the good, and sendeth rain on the just and on the unjust. This time, the rain fell where we all would have wanted it to, and at least for once, evil found its own reward. Our cast included Mary Jane Higby, Rosemary Rice, Joan Lovejoy, Russell Horton, and Ian Martin. Associate Director, Marlon Swing. This is Hyman Brown, producer-director, inviting you to return to our Mystery Theater for another adventure in the macabre. Until next time, then, pleasant dreams.

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13: Come in. Welcome. Welcome to Mystery Theater. I am Hyman Brown, your special envoy from a wild and weird country that exists way down deep in your very own imagination. To many people, especially city dwellers, grass is something to smoke, or perhaps something that has keep-off signs on it. The fact is, grass is the foundation of life as we know it. All the greens we eat are grasses. All of the meat we eat is nothing more than grasses transformed. In many ways, the quality of our existence depends on the quality of our grass, which means that those who can change that quality, for better or worse, literally hold our lives in their hands.
14: All we need is your confession.
15: I didn't kill him.
14: You swore you were going there to shoot him.
15: I know, but...
14: You did go there.
15: Yes.
14: You confronted him.
15: I did.
14: The gun. Now, this is the gun that fired the bullet. Can you identify it?
15: I already have. It's mine. I don't deny it. I tell you, I didn't kill him.
14: Just look at all the evidence.
15: I don't care about the evidence. I know I didn't kill him.
13: Our mystery drama, Snake in the Grass, was written especially for the Mystery Theater by Sam Dan and stars Sandy Dennis. I'll be back shortly with Act One.

0: Her name is Augusta Sanderson. She's 36 years old, and while there are those who say she has never been kissed, we cannot vouch for the complete accuracy of that statement. What does she do? She's an agriculturalist. An unusual occupation for a woman? Well, don't say that. We live in liberated times. You'd be surprised at the things women can do. You might venture to inquire why they want to do them, but that's another story. Our story begins in a quiet university town in the Northwest.
1: Hey, ma'am.
2: I'll thank you not to patronize me.
1: Well, all I say was...
2: I'll thank you not to call me ma'am. Ma'am is short for madam, and I am neither the mistress of a household nor the keeper of a brothel.
1: Well, I only wanted to say hello and welcome to Pete's for 25 years and Oasis for the thirsty.
2: I have a B.A., an M.A., and a Ph.D. I hold the rank of full professor at the School of Agriculture. I don't have to be addressed as ma'am as if I were some fragile Victorian lady.
1: Well, how's Doc or Prof?
2: Now, I intend to become extremely inebriated.
1: Oh?
2: And it's just as well that I don't make a spectacle of myself. Let me have a...
1: A what?
2: I don't know. Tell me, what's best to make you forget?
1: Well, nothing can ever really make you forget.
2: Very well. What is good for building courage?
1: Again, nothing.
2: That's not what I hear.
1: Well, it's true. You get maybe the illusion of courage, but not the real thing.
2: Well, dispenser of illusions, pour one for me.
1: Oh, you must be the lady prof at the Ag School, huh?
2: The lady prof at the Ag School.
1: You know Dr. Howells?
2: Do I know Dr. Howells?
1: Yeah, I was reading about him in the papers.
2: Let me tell you how well I know Dr.
1: Wasn't
2: Howells.
1: Wasn't that a terrific thing he discovered?
2: I know Eugene Everett Howells well enough to kill him.
1: His new feed grants will mean that millions of starving people... What'd you say?
2: I said I intend to kill him.
1: Yeah. Well,
2: all I need is the courage, or the illusion of it, and I'm feeling bolder every minute.
1: Yeah, but look, don't you think you better...
2: Don't I think I'd better what, go home?
1: Stop talking foolishly.
2: But I have every right to talk foolishly. You know why? Because I've been a fool all my life.
1: Yeah, well, I'll get somebody to take you home.
2: The article in the paper said that Dr. Howells discovered, created the new feed grass. He didn't do it.
1: He didn't?
2: No, I did.
1: You did. Okay.
2: I mean it. I really mean it. It's mine.
1: Oh, sure.
2: You see, you don't believe it.
1: Well, I...
2: In the Himalayan regions in Asia, the terrain, the climate, is almost like what we have here.
1: Yeah, well, look,
2: no,
1: I...
2: No, you have to follow this. They have an economy, an agricultural economy that's based on goats.
1: Goats, yeah.
2: Goats. The goats are actually sacred. The soil is calcareous, like ours, and a red clover grows there. But it's deficient in proteins and nitrogens.
1: You know what you need? A nice cup of coffee.
2: Now, I have been developing a species, highly nutritious, of purple clover. It would practically double the output of milk.
1: Is that a fact?
2: Think of how many lives this will save.
1: That's really great, you know.
2: It could have been the supreme achievement of my career. It could have meant a Nobel Prize, perhaps. Now there's talk of Dr. Howells winning it. It isn't fair. It's mine. Don't you understand? It's my grass. I created it. It's mine. Tell me, for doing that to me, for taking it from me, isn't that enough to justify my killing him?
1: I tell you what you ought to do, Prof. You ought to go home and sleep on it.
2: You don't believe me. You believe because I'm a woman, I'm incapable of scientific achievement.
1: Oh, that's not so. There's a whole lot of lady scientists.
2: Thank you, Pete. Is that your name, Pete? Thank you.
1: What for?
2: For listening to me.
1: Oh, my pleasure.
2: And I see now. How clearly I see it now. If my life is to have any meaning at all, I must kill him.
1: Yeah, well, it's really getting late. You'll see. You'll feel better in the morning.
2: I feel better already. I'm strangely at peace with myself. I'm quite contented. You've made me see it. His death will rid me of all my demons.
1: Now, you really don't want to kill anyone. You're a lady.
2: Good night, Pete. You're a gentleman.
1: Yeah, well, look. James. Well, she's got to be crazy. But what if she ain't crazy? Maybe I'd better... I don't know. If I tell a story like this, won't they think I'm nuts?
3: Lieutenant Novak. Hello. This is Lieutenant Novak. Hello. Who's on the other end of this?
1: Oh, no, no, not him. Of all the cops who could have answered that phone, definitely not Novak.

0: Someone's at the door. Just a minute! Oh, who could be ringing the bell at this hour? It's noon. How could I have slept till noon? Just a minute! I'll get on my... Just a minute! How could I have slept so late? Who is it?
1: Police.
0: Police? Why would...
2: Dr. Augustus Sanderson?
0: Yes.
2: I'm Police Lieutenant Novak. May I come in?
0: Well, yes. Why?
2: You are Augustus Sanderson?
0: I am.
2: Miss Sanderson, you're under arrest.
0: What are you saying?
2: The charge is suspicion of murder.
0: Murder? Who's murder?
2: Dr. Eugene Everett Howe.
0: Oh, but you're making
2: I must inform you of your constitutional rights.
0: But I didn't kill
2: Anything
0: him.
2: You say may be used against
0: please,
2: you.
0: Please, you can't be serious. Are you saying Gene Howells is dead?
2: That's right.
0: But why do you insist that I...
2: You said that you would kill him.
0: But I was only...
2: You're only one. Now, Professor Sanderson, you insisted to Pete Grimes at the Oasis Bar and Grill last
0: night
2: that
0: well,
2: you...
0: I was feeling very unhappy, and there are times when you say things you shouldn't.
2: You had a motive.
0: Motive?
2: Didn't you say that he has robbed you of a discovery?
0: Oh, that.
2: Yes, that. A discovery you considered great enough to make you eligible for the Nobel Prize?
0: He didn't exactly rob me.
2: No?
0: No, I gave it to him. I had to. Otherwise... Well, it wouldn't be used, so I said, take it. It might as well be yours.
2: Why did you give it to him?
0: Because they wouldn't take it from me, from a woman.
2: I don't know what you're talking about.
0: In that part of Asia, women are considered, well, not exactly unclean, but it's hard for you as an American to visualize this. But the fact of my being a woman would make the grass defiled, unfit for the goats, which are holy animals.
2: According to the way you told the story to Pete last night, Howells robbed you of the credit.
0: He did. But I had no choice. If I was to save millions of lives, I would have to sacrifice my own vanity and say to Jean, let it be known as yours. But afterward, when I saw how Howells was preening himself...
2: You killed him.
0: No.
2: You left Pete's Oasis at 9 p.m. The coroner places the time of death at midnight. Where were you at midnight?
0: Here. Right here.
2: Can anyone support that statement?
0: Well, no.
2: According to Mr. Pete Grimes, you were acting somewhat strangely.
0: You could say that, yes, but I didn't kill him.
2: You went directly home after you left Pete's Oasis at 9 p.m.?
0: Yes.
2: The ballistics lab has established that Dr. Howells was killed by a .22 caliber bullet. You own a gun?
0: Yes. Yes, I have a .22 caliber revolver, which I carry sometimes when I am in the field, especially when the snakes are shedding.
2: May I see it?
0: You see, snakes are very nervous when they shed.
2: The pistol, please.
0: And they strike at shadows.
2: Thank you. This gun's been fired recently.
0: Oh, no, not in months.
2: Well, you can smell it. You can see the fouling. Here. Five live cartridges and one empty shell.
0: But I haven't used... The gun should be empty.
2: The lab will determine whether or not this is the gun, but...
0: But what? I put the gun away. I didn't even have any bullets. I was supposed to buy
2: them. I see the shoes you were wearing last night.
0: Why?
2: May I?
0: What will my shoes show you?
2: Dr. Howells is having a sidewalk repaired. There's dirt and mud in front of his doorstep. We have a mold of shoe prints. I'm sure these shoes will fit them.
0: But I...
2: There's dried mud on these shoes, too, Professor.
0: I can explain that.
2: Can you?
0: I was angry, so I went to his house... After I left the Oasis.
2: But you said you went directly home.
0: I know I did. I know. I just thought that it might be embarrassing if I admitted... Nothing happened. I just saw him briefly, and I left and came here.
2: Professor, there are people who get themselves into a highly agitated state. Then they commit a crime. A serious crime like murder. And afterwards they forget all about it.
0: I am incapable of killing. I am not a murderer.
2: Well, what you're saying is you never killed anyone before. That's who the majority of murderers are.
0: But I know who I am and what I believe.
2: Well, that's why you made sure you'd be caught and punished, because you were brought up to believe no one should get away with murder.
0: But I didn't.
2: Now, first you were sure to make a public announcement.
0: I wasn't making any. I was overwrought.
2: You were sure to state that you had a powerful motive.
0: That doesn't prove.
2: Third, you used your own gun.
0: Why do you insist?
2: Fourth, you must have been aware of the fact that you were leaving shoe marks in the dirt. Why didn't you avoid doing that? Why couldn't you at least wipe off the mud? Now. Well, now you just think about it.
0: Detective, I don't know what to say.
1: Well, did she or didn't she? Even she doesn't know for sure. The blacking out of unpleasant memories is by no means a rare occurrence in our culture. Well, let's give her an opportunity to collect her thoughts and see what, if anything, she can come up with in Act 2.

0: They say the wish is the father of the deed, which is why we have inhibitions. No? After all, if every time you felt like killing someone, you did it, who among us would be out of jail? And so, here we have Augustus Sanderson, Ph.D., a knowledgeable professor of agriculture, about to be booked on a charge of homicide. Talk about still waters running deep. Here is a quiet brook, which apparently has no bottom.
1: What are you going to do with me, Lieutenant Novak?
2: Take you in, book you.
1: Lieutenant, please, give me a chance to think.
2: Well, that's not my job.
1: But I have to get my thoughts together, and how can I think in jail?
2: I'm sure you'll get out on bond.
1: But I'll be a different person. I'll stand accused of murder. People will look at me in a different way. I'll even look at myself differently. Please, help me.
2: How?
1: Help me think it through from the beginning. Someone killed Gene Howells. If I didn't kill him, who did?
2: Look, Professor...
1: I need your help. The help of an experienced professional
2: detective.
1: That's
2: not my job.
1: And once you arrest me, you'll be through with me.
2: I already arrested you. I even told you your rights.
1: I know. You said I had the right to counsel. Well, you're my counsel.
2: I'm not a lawyer.
1: A counselor is one who advises. Now, please listen and advise me. Who else could have killed Gene Howells?
2: Who else had a motive?
1: Let me explain that to you.
2: Now, we're wasting time.
1: You never waste time. You only waste effort. Arrest me and you'll get further away from the truth.
2: Well, what is the truth?
1: What did happen? What is the chain of events that led you to my door? The first link. Among exchange students at the university is the crown prince of a protectorate located high in the Himalayan mountains. In Asia.
2: I know where the Himalayan mountains are.
1: And it occurred to me that I could help the prince to help his countrymen, who are mostly poverty-stricken herdsmen. And so, you see, Prince Lutov...
3: Oh, you must call me Shorty.
1: Ah, Shorty.
3: It is a fabulous joke. You see, I am 6 feet tall. None of my countrymen grow that high. You see, my brother Ali here is barely 5 feet. That is average for our country. Small people with small bones.
1: That's why I'm here, Prince, because your countrymen do not grow.
3: Fabulous! You hear that, Ali? A lady professor, a Shahiba, visits us because our country people are small.
4: There is great wisdom in this country, magnificent one, which is why we are...
3: Ali, in public, even you must call me Shorty.
1: The staple food of your people is milk, goat's milk.
3: The sacred goats of Kandar?
1: But the milk is scanty and significantly low in protein.
4: The milk is sacred. What the Sahiba says is blasphemy.
1: The problem can be solved by introducing a new kind of pasturage, a new clover which I have developed, one that contains more nutrients, one that will double the output of milk.
3: Fabulous!
1: We would have to arrange for proper plowing and seeding.
4: His Magnificence wishes to thank you. You will be informed of his decision in due time.
3: Yeah, but Ali, what
4: just
3: is that?
4: Because you are not at home, Magnificent Shorty, does not mean you may act without meditation or counsel.
3: Ah, he's right, Professor. He's always right. He may be my younger brother, but he has the brains in our family. We will communicate with you in due time.
1: I didn't know what to think. Here, I was offering these people a way to save millions of lives. And how? How could they be so cavalier about it? And would you believe, a week later, I received a note from Ali?
4: Dear Professor Sanderson, after considerable meditation and prayer for guidance, His Magnificence, the Crown Prince Lutov, has determined that your estimable project is not practical at this time.
1: Why is it impractical?
4: Sahiba, it is impractical because you are a woman.
1: What does that have
4: And
1: to...
4: because you are a woman, you are impure.
1: Really? In what way?
4: In our country, you would not be permitted to come in contact with the goats of Kandar, which are sacred beasts.
1: But I'll have nothing to do with your goats.
4: You will have provided them with food. The people will ask, this new grass, from whence does it come? And the answer, it is the creation of a woman, We shall have civil war.
1: No one has to know.
4: It will come out.
1: How?
4: It will be a major news event hailed all over the world. Many of our people read.
1: You mean they would rather starve than accept food created by a woman?
4: Madam, this is our religion. It is not to be mocked.
1: Forgive me.
3: Now, we appreciate your concern, Professor, but we must analyze the entire problem. Your new grass may save thousands from hunger, but cause just as many to die in riots.
1: Is this being turned down because I am a woman? Is that the only reason?
4: Yes. His Magnificent Shorty has no choice.
1: Well, then, perhaps there is something I can do.
5: What are you saying, Augusta?
1: Jean, this is your discovery.
5: But I... That's not right.
1: I've agonized over this thing. What am I supposed to do? Let people starve because of their prejudices? And what right have I to call them prejudices? Those are devoutly held beliefs.
5: But this grass, this thick purple clover, I didn't know it could be developed.
1: I didn't either.
5: Well, how did the idea occur to you?
1: Perhaps it was supposed to occur to me.
5: Well, now, what does that mean?
1: Oh, anything you'd like it to mean.
5: Augusta, I'm afraid to take the credit.
1: Afraid?
5: Yeah, I'm afraid of what it might do to me. This will be hailed. You know that, don't you?
1: Yes.
5: It will earn its discoverer recognition, awards. How will I react? How will my personality change? I've always been content to do my work quietly.
1: We're talking about life or death for hundreds of thousands, millions of people.
5: And how will you change, Augusta? You'll see me regarded as a savior. What will it do to you? You'll start to hate me.
1: I could never hate you, Jean.
5: It isn't right. You've been struggling with this discovery for so long. You're going to regret it.
1: I'll think of all the children who'll have a chance to live. I'll regret nothing.
5: I'll regret it.
1: I thought and thought. There's no other way.
2: So you finally convinced Dr. Howells to become a hero. Is that what you're telling me?
1: Yes.
2: It's very noble of you. Very self-sacrificing. So why did you accuse him of stealing everything in Pete's Oasis?
1: Because Gene was right. He started to believe after a little while that the clover was actually his. It was supposed to be kept secret till we were ready for planting. But he let out a word here and there. And, well, compliments, praise poured in. He started to preen himself.
2: And that's when you found out you were human, after all.
1: Yes.
2: And you gave up without a fight.
1: I'm not a fighter. I think it's more important for the grass to grow.
2: Now, I have to repeat this vital question, Professor. Why give the credit to Dr. Howells?
1: Because he is an authority on agriculture.
2: Yes, sure, but is he the only one?
1: Well, no.
2: The fact is, you could have given it to any number of people, isn't that true?
1: Yes, yes.
2: All right, why Howells? All right, I'll tell you why. You're in love with him. That's what?
1: That's
2: either true or false. You see, I listened to every word you said. Not only to the words, but to how you said them. I could never hate you, Jean. There's a tone in your voice when you say his name. That's funny, you call him Jean, he calls you Augusta. It's kind of formal, isn't it?
1: Everyone calls me Augusta.
2: But as far as you're concerned, Dr. Howells wasn't everyone.
1: I confess, perhaps. Why shouldn't I have felt that I was in love with him? We certainly had similar interests.
2: And so you gave him this grass discovery, hoping somehow that he might respond to you.
1: That's not true.
2: It isn't, huh?
1: I gave him the credit because of the starving people.
2: Sure, and also because he might feel he owed you something. Like a proposal of marriage.
1: That's a lie.
2: Only you know that for sure. All right, maybe it wasn't so cut and dried. A few things are, but there was an element of give and take, wasn't there?
1: Yes.
2: But your generosity didn't change the nature of your relationship with Howells, did it?
1: No.
2: It was still friendship, at best, wasn't it?
1: Yes.
2: And that's what really infuriated you, wasn't it?
1: No.
2: You were, as they say in the books, the woman spurned.
1: Please believe me, I didn't kill him.
2: I'm afraid we have to go.
1: Where?
2: To police headquarters.
1: But I'm innocent.
2: Professor Sanderson, I admire you. You're a woman who worked hard against a lot of odds to get where you are. On the way, you must have missed out on many things.
1: Please, please, I am telling you I am innocent.
2: There was something between you and Howell.
1: No.
2: Well, what did happen? You're giving me a story about some purple grass, some Asiatic prince, some deal you made to give Howells the credit for something. Now, how do I know any of it is true?
1: What are you saying?
2: This business about the grass, all I've got is your word for it.
1: I tell you it's true.
2: Well, all right. There's only one way to find out. Isn't there?
3: Yes. How may I help you?
2: Your Highness.
3: Shorty. You must call me Shorty.
2: I'm a police detective, as I believe this gentleman has told you.
3: Oh, yes. My brother Ali informed me. It's fabulous.
2: Do you know this lady?
3: This lady?
1: Of course they know me.
3: Ali, is this charming lady familiar?
4: No.
1: You must remember me. I was here to tell you all about my new grass.
3: Grass? Ali, what would we have to do with grass?
4: We have never seen this lady before in our lives.
3: Oh, it is a pity, because she is the most charming lady.
1: We spoke about the goats, the sacred goats of Kandar, and you said because I was a woman, I was impure.
3: Oh, that is impossible. Why should we insult you?
1: I told you the discovery would belong to Dr. Howells, and you said in that case you would accept it.
3: Ali, do we know a Dr. Howell?
4: No.
1: But I was here. We spoke.
2: Professor, it's time we were leaving.
0: Ever get the feeling that everybody around you is crazy and that you are the only sane, sensible person in the room or even the world? Well, if you ever did, you are in a perfect position to appreciate what is going on inside Professor Augustus Sanderson this very moment. Well, we still have the third act, and usually we manage to sort these things out.

0: What do you do when you are accused of murder? I suppose you admit it if it's true and deny it if it's false. But suppose you are not sure of the answer. Suppose the charge could be true or false. Suppose you reach that point where you just don't know. Is such a state of affairs possible?
1: But I was here. I spoke to you both.
2: Oh, would we forget so delightful a lady as you?
3: The Sahiba is mistaken.
1: I can't be.
4: Gentlemen, I'm sorry we bothered you.
2: Oh, it was no bother. Just think, Ali. When we return home, we can say we had a visit from a real American detective. Oh, fabulous.
4: Professor, I'm sorry, Professor Sanderson. The train has come to the end of the line. Last stop. All out.
1: What does one bring to a jail?
4: Well, a toothbrush, a change of clothes. Like I say, you've got a good chance of being out on bond.
1: Thank you. Lieutenant Novak, I can prove that I gave the credit for the discovery to Dr. Howells.
4: Well, suppose you did.
1: Then that would prove that those two are lying.
4: No, it would only prove that you gave the discovery to Dr. Howells for reasons known.
1: What reasons would I have?
4: Personal reasons. And that's why you killed him.
1: I still say I didn't do it.
4: Well, if that's your story, stick to it.
1: I didn't. Someone stole my revolver.
4: Professor, you'll have to convince a jury.
1: You don't believe it.
4: What I believe right now doesn't matter at all. Now just pack a small bag.
2: Ali?
3: Yes, Magnificence.
2: Tell me, little brother, why did we have to engage in that charade with the police detective?
3: I thought it would be instructive.
2: Instructive?
3: Why have we come to this? Most democratic of all countries. You were the one who insisted.
2: I know. I wanted to live like an ordinary common member of the people.
3: A desire I could never understand. Well, the common people, whether they be ignorant shepherds or sophisticated Americans, act alike as far as the police are concerned.
2: Is that true?
3: When questioned by police, the common people in America do exactly as our people do. But they have a most picturesque phrase for it. They clam up.
2: Clam up. How beautifully descriptive.
3: In both countries, one simply does not become involved with the police. And so, when I heard there was an officer at the door, I decided to act in our best interests. Who knows where a thing like this could lead?
2: Clam up.
3: It is, after all, my duty to advise you.
2: Fabulous.
4: Are you ready, Professor? As I said, you don't have to pack too much.
1: Lieutenant, Rutoff and his brother Ali were lying.
4: It's all in the hands of the jury now.
1: Don't say that.
4: Well, what do you want me to say? Look, I want you to know something. I like you.
1: Please don't.
4: Don't what?
1: Don't say meaningless words in an attempt to make me feel better.
4: I like you. Because you're a woman who's smart. Who? Well, who's good looking.
1: If you really liked me, you'd listen to my story.
4: Because I like you, I'm advising you to change it. You want to beat this, don't you? Tell the truth. The truth is always the best defense, no matter how bleak it looks. The jury responds to the truth. They feel it. They respect you for it.
1: But I am telling the truth.
4: No. It was a lover's quarrel. I have your lawyer get women on the jury. They eat that up.
1: If you're going to arrest me, get it over with.
4: Okay, I just wish you'd listen.
1: The truth is, someone came here, stole my gun. My gun, you have it. I want a receipt for it.
4: You'll get it. It'll be an exhibit at the trial. 122 caliber revolver. 5 cartridges, 1 empty shell.
1: I don't care about those. They don't belong to me. I wouldn't keep a loaded gun in the house. I don't even have any bullets, I told you. Why can't you believe
4: me? Because if I believed you, I'd have to believe in Santa Claus. And furthermore... Hey, maybe I do.
1: What?
0: These cartridges... These cartridges, they're not American-made. Look at what it says on the rim of each cartridge. Here, here. Where the manufacturer has his name. That's not American writing.
1: Those letters? It's a different alphabet.

0: I know why it was Allie. Let me tell you, from the very beginning, he was the one who was opposed to the...
1: Now, hold it a minute. This is Lieutenant Novak. I need something in a hurry. You got that Crown Prince going to the college and his brother? All right, get the phone number. Call him. Say it's a routine annual inquiry about guns. Ask if he has one, and what kind. All right, call me right back at this number. 227-8308. Yeah.
0: The bullets have to belong to Allie.
1: Only if he has a .22 of his own.
0: It was Allie, I know it.
1: How can you be so sure?
0: He came here, he stole my gun, but it was empty. It was nighttime, the stores are closed. Where can he buy bullets? He can't, so he goes home, he gets his own.
1: He would only have those bullets if he owns a .22.
0: He has to, he must. It's the only thing that makes sense.
1: All right, all right. Even if we can prove these are his cartridges, you know what he can say? He can say you stole them.
0: Why would I?
1: Because you're trying to construct a case against him. And you are.
0: I just know he killed Gene Howells.
1: Let's examine your whole story. They won't take the grass seed from you because you're a woman. All right, fine. You give it to Dr. Howells. Now, what's the objection?
0: The objection?
1: Now, it's plain sailing, isn't it? Plant the new grass, feed all the hungry people. What's wrong?
0: Allie, it's Allie. When I saw Gene Howells last night, he was terribly depressed and very frightened.
1: Lieutenant Novak. Yeah. Oh, he does. Okay. Prince Allie has a .22 pistol registered in his name.
0: Which means these are his bullets.
1: You said Dr. Howells was depressed? Why?
0: Why? Why? Let me think. I was so angry and upset when I went to see him. I know I went in there hating him, and I left feeling sorry for him.
1: But you haven't told me why.
0: What did he say to me? Let me try to remember exactly what he said to me.
2: I wish I'd never heard of that Clover of yours.
0: Really? The last time I read the papers, it was that Clover of yours.
2: It's mine only because that's how you'd have it. I told you this had happened. You'd have second thoughts and I'd have a guilty conscience.
0: I'm sorry. It is all my fault.
2: And it may have been all for nothing.
0: Why?
2: They don't want the grass. They didn't realize it was purple in color.
0: Oh. What's wrong with purple?
2: Allie explained it. Purple is an unlucky color, and so the time wasn't right. But perhaps in the future...
0: What was supposed to happen in the future? If purple is unlucky, it will always be unlucky.
2: I became angry. I told Allie somehow I would let his people know about this grass and how badly they need it.
0: And what was his answer?
2: Nothing. He looked at me. Just looked. Those funny eyes. Well... You think they're funny, but they can be frightening. Augusta, why did you have to tempt me with this?
0: Please, Gene, try to be calm.
2: It's going to end badly. I know it.
0: We tried. They won't take our help. This is all we can do. Prince Lutov was willing to go along, and it was Allie who raised the objection, and when that objection was removed, it was Allie who found a new one, the color.
1: Well, why would Allie want his people to go on starving?
0: Because... Wait. Gene said Allie had told him that the time wasn't ripe. Perhaps in the future. When it could do Allie himself some good.
1: Are you saying Allie has ideas of his own?
0: If Prince Lutov is overthrown, and he could be, if the people get hungry enough...
1: Does Allie get the top spot then?
0: And then, as the new ruler, Allie can claim heaven showed him a new grass, and henceforth purple will be the color favored by the gods. But there's one thing. Where would he get the grass with Gene dead?
1: Well, he could come to you with a brand new story.
0: No. The woman thing is too deeply rooted.
1: Well, as it stands right now, well, what is the grass? Where does it exist?
0: The grass is a box full of seeds, plus volumes of notes detailing hundreds of experiments, how it's formed, how it should be planted.
1: Well, where is all this stuff?
0: I turned it over to Gene. It should all be in his files at home. And I'll bet it's gone.

0: I delivered the seeds and the notes to him myself. The only place he could keep them would be in these files.
1: Are you sure they wouldn't be anywhere else?
0: I'm positive. Besides, look at the notation on this drawer. PC, purple clover. And the drawer is empty.
1: Well, that's that.
0: What does that mean?
1: We have a very good hypothesis, but no evidence. So far, you are still the best suspect.
0: But you know I am innocent. There must be some way we can prove that Ali is... I have an idea. I'll go to see Prince Ali, and I'll confront him with what we know. That will force him to threaten me, perhaps to try to kill me. You can save me at the last minute.
1: It's not going to work.
0: Why?
1: Because this is a country of laws. What you're suggesting is illegal.
0: Why is it illegal?
1: Because it's considered entrapment.
0: But you see it all the time in the movies.
1: And those movies all end up before the judge throws the evidence out of court. But you did give me an idea.
0: What idea?
1: It's a very simple routine idea. Now you go home, wait there.
0: What are you going to do?
1: Just police business. Just go home and wait.
0: But I can't wait.
1: You'll just have to.
2: No, Sahiba. I'm really quite embarrassed.
0: Your younger brother is plotting against you.
2: Ali? Oh, that is impossible.
3: The woman is mad.
0: Ali wants your people to starve so they will revolt. You will be killed, he succeeds you, and then he gives them the purple grass.
3: That's a lie.
2: Fabulous.
0: It's true. He has discouraged you from accepting the clover. Why? He wants to give it to the people himself.
3: She's mad.
2: Oh, what a woman. Look at the fire in her eyes. You may think I'm young for you, Professor, but I value an older woman.
0: Don't you understand the implications of what I am saying to you?
2: Be my first wife. The others don't matter. They're only concubines. You will rule, and with fabulous wisdom.
0: I'm telling you about your brother.
2: Oh, I know he's plotting against me. It is expected of brothers.
0: You knew?
2: Didn't I plot against our older brother?
3: Then you should have done something about me when you had the chance.
2: What are you doing with that pistol?
3: She'll be blamed. She'll be thought mad because of her purple grass. She's already killed her lover, and now you, because you made her give up her discovery.
1: No, it's not going to work that way at all. Just lower that gun. That's nice. Why'd you come here, Augusta?
0: Because
1: you didn't think I could help you, huh?
0: Well, I thought
1: I just went back for a search warrant. All we have to do is find the seeds and the notes in his possession. Will we find them, Ali?
3: I don't...
2: They are in his trunk.
3: You knew, Lutov?
2: Of course I knew. I plan to take care of you as soon as we return to our own country. Here, I am restricted by all kinds of legalities.
1: Prince, I intend to arrest your brother. Will you claim any diplomatic privilege?
2: None at all. The law is sacred. It must be observed.
1: Smitty, go get his trunk. Wilson, take him to the station house.
2: Well, Professor Sanderson, shall you consider my proposal?
1: She can't do that. She has to come along with me.
0: Where are we going?
1: This way, ma'am.
0: Where are you taking me? Surely I'm not under arrest.
1: Now, listen. You'd consider going off to Asia with that character?
0: Oh, I have to take it under very serious consideration.
1: Why?
0: It's the first time anyone at all made me a proposal.
1: Well, relax. You're about to get another one.
4: I'll be back shortly with a final thought. How slender a thread holds up the world. If a million goats can give an extra pint of milk a day, that can mean the difference between life and death for thousands of children. So the true heroes are the overlooked and unknown heroes who daily solve the really great mystery. How to get an acre to yield another few bushels, or the hen to lay another egg. Our cast included Sandy Dennis, Ralph Bell, Robert Dryden, and Arnold Stang. Associate Director, Marlon Swing. This is Hyman Brown, producer-director, inviting you to return to our Mystery Theater for another adventure in the macabre. Until next time, then, pleasant dreams.

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0: Come in. Welcome. Welcome to Mystery Theater. I am Hyman Brown. Good jobs are hard to find. That's just as true today as it was in 1890. So a man who was offered a rather substantial salary for doing what appears to be very little work should be willing to put up with some eccentricities on the part of his employer, even if there is something frightening about working conditions.
1: Now, Mr. Wilson, this is your office. All you need is the desk, the chair, and the writing equipment.
2: Yes, sir.
1: There's one more thing. You must remain right here in this office from 10 a.m. to 2 p.m. 6 days a week. Believe me, Mr. Wilson, your very safety lies in your staying put here in this office. Step outside that door, and you step into terror.
0: Our mystery drama, The Adventure of the Red-Headed League, was adapted from the Conan Doyle classic, especially for the Mystery Theater, by Murray Burnett, and stars Kevin McCarthy. I'll be back shortly with Act One.

0: recently, the left-handed people of the world have been voicing some legitimate complaints. They feel, with some justice, that they are being penalized for being different, since all the gadgets and conveniences of life are built mostly for people who are right-handed. They also feel they are unjustly accused of being less reliable than their right-handed brethren. Whether that's a bad rap is open to question. But there are also the hot-tempered redheads who so far haven't banded together to object to being thus labeled. But A. Conan Doyle immortalized redheads forever when he pitted the Redheaded League against the marvelous deduction abilities of the world's greatest detective, Mr. Sherlock Holmes.
1: Mr. Sherlock Holmes?
2: I'm Holmes, and this is my colleague, Dr. Watson.
3: How do you know?
2: Now, you've told me your name is Jabez Wilson, and beside the obvious facts that you've at some time done manual labor, that you take snuff, that you're a Freemason, that you've been in China, and that you've done a considerable amount of writing lately, I can deduce nothing else about you.
1: What? How in the name of all that's holy do you know all that? Are you some kind of a wizard, Mr. Holmes?
2: Not at all.
1: Well, then it's some kind of trick. Oh, certainly I began working in life as a ship's carpenter, but there's no way you could have known that except if...
2: Your hands, my dear sir. Your right hand is at least one size larger than your left.
1: Yeah.
2: Therefore, you've worked with it. The muscles are obviously more developed.
1: Oh, well, but the snuff, then, and the Freemasonry.
2: I won't insult your intelligence by explaining the snuff. As for the Freemasonry, against the strict rules of your order, you use an arc and compass breastpin.
1: Oh, of course, I forgot that. But the writing, sir.
2: What else can be indicated by that right cuff? So very shiny for 5 inches, and the left one with the smooth patch near the elbow where you rested it upon a desk?
1: Yes. But China, that's something quite different.
2: The fish tattooed immediately above your right wrist could only have been done in China.
1: Oh,
2: I've made a small study of tattoo marks, and that trick of staining the fish's scale a delicate pink is quite peculiar to China. When, in addition, I see a Chinese coin hanging from your watch chain, the matter becomes even more simple.
1: Ah, well, I thought at first you'd done something clever, but I see there was nothing to it after all.
2: I begin to think, Watson, that I make a mistake in explaining.
3: Oh, sir.
2: I fear my reputation will suffer shipwreck if I continue to be so candid. But now, Mr. Wilson, what brings you to me?
1: It was this advertisement here. Read it for yourself, sir.
2: Thank you. You don't mind if I let Dr. Watson read it?
1: No, not at all.
3: To the Red-Headed League. On account of the bequest of the late Ezekiah Hopkins of Lebanon, Pennsylvania, USA, there is now another vacancy open which entitles a member of the League to a salary of £4 a week for purely nominal services. All red-headed men who are sound in body and mind and above the age of 21 are eligible. Oh, my goodness. Apply in person Monday at 11 o'clock to Duncan Ross at the offices of the League, 7 Pope's Court, Fleet Street. What on earth does this mean, Holmes?
2: Well, it is a little off the beaten track and may well be the start of a very pretty puzzle. Mr. Wilson, tell us all about this strange advertisement and you. Watson, you, of course, noted the date of the newspaper.
3: Yes, April the 27th, 1890, just 2 months ago.
2: Excellent, excellent. Now, Mr. Wilson.
1: Oh, well, I keep a small tobacconist shop at Coburg Square. It's not very large, and it doesn't do more than just give me a living, you know, but since I have a flat above the shop, I make out all right. Well, sir, I used to keep 2 assistants, but now I can only afford 1. And that only because he's willing to work at half wages to get a place to live while he learns the business.
2: Mm-hmm. What's the name of this obliging youth?
1: Oh, his name is Vincent Spaulding, and he's not such a youth either. Oh, it's hard to say how old he is, but I tell you, Mr. Holmes, I couldn't have a sharper assistant. Never was such a fellow for photography. snapping away all the time with a camera and then diving down into the cellar to develop his pictures. That's his main fault, but there's no vice in him, you know. As a matter of fact, it was he who called my attention to the advertisement.
2: Ah. Can you remember how that happened?
1: Oh, like it was yesterday, Mr. Holmes. I was coming down from my living quarters into the shop when Vincent said...
0: I wish to heaven, Mr. Wilson, that I was a red-headed man.
1: Ah? Why on earth should you wish that?
0: Why? Because here's another vacancy on the League of the Red-Headed Men.
1: What?
0: It's worth quite a bit of money to the man who gets it. If only my hair would change colour, it'd be a nice little post all ready for me to step into.
1: What is this Red-Headed League?
0: Oh, I'm that surprised you've never heard of it. With your head of red hair, you're eligible for one of the vacancies.
1: Huh? What's a vacancy worth?
0: £200 a year. But the work doesn't interfere with one's other occupations.
1: Doesn't it? Well, tell me about it. Do you know how it got started?
0: Well, as far as I know, the League was founded by an American millionaire, Ezekiah Hopkins, who was a real eccentric. He himself was red-headed, and he had a great sympathy for all red-headed men. We never married, had no relatives, and when he died, he left his entire fortune in the hands of trustees, with specific instructions to apply the interest only to provide easy jobs to men with red hair.
1: Oh, but there'll be millions of red-headed men who'll apply.
0: Oh, not as many as you might think. I believe if you cared to apply, you'd walk away with the job. But perhaps it's not worth your while to put yourself out for the sake of a few £100.
3: It is certainly true that our visitor's hair was of a particularly brilliant shade of crimson. But to me, the whole business smacked of the ridiculous. I couldn't understand Holmes' keenness in asking Wilson for more details.
1: Well, you see, Mr. Holmes, since Vincent Spaulding seemed to know so much about it, I figured he might be useful to have along. So I ordered him to put up the shutters for the day and to come along with me.
4: All right, sirs. This way, if you please. Allow me to introduce myself. I'm Duncan Ross. Give me your hand, Mr. Wilson. Allow me to congratulate you. The vacancy is yours.
0: What did I tell you?
4: Are you a married man, Mr. Wilson? Do you have a family?
1: Well, neither, but does it make any difference?
4: No, dear me. This is very serious indeed. I'm sorry to hear about your bachelorhood.
1: But I
4: must
1: understand.
4: Explain that the fund wasn't only set up for providing pleasant jobs for red-headed men, but for the propagation and spread of redheads as well. You must see, this puts me in an awkward position, most awkward.
0: Oh, couldn't there possibly be an exception made, Mr. Ross? I mean, in this case where you have such a magnificent head of hair.
4: Yes, well, we might stretch a point in your case. Yes, we might. After all, it isn't as if you hated women. You very well may someday marry.
1: Oh, well, I might, but...
4: Let's say no more about it. When can you start?
1: That might be a problem, you see. I already have a business.
0: Don't you worry about that, Mr. Wilson. I can look after that for you.
1: Well, now, what are the hours?
4: 10 a.m. to 2 p.m., 6 days a week.
1: Now, that might work out. My busiest time is early in the morning and the early evening.
0: And I can handle the shop while you're away.
1: Yes, it seems satisfactory. And the pay?
4: £4 a week.
1: Ah, and the work?
4: Purely nominal.
1: What does purely nominal mean?
4: Well, you must be in this office the entire time. The will is very clear upon that point. I cannot make it strong enough. If you leave, you lose the position forever.
1: Oh, I'm sure I'll be able to stay here the whole 4 hours.
4: And no excuse will prevail. Neither sickness nor business. And there's no such thing as an emergency.
1: Oh, yes, sir, I understand.
4: Well, I certainly hope you do, Mr. Wilson. I've already made one concession, but there'll be absolutely no others.
1: I shall abide by the rule, but what is the work?
4: To copy the entire Encyclopedia Britannia. Now, There is the first volume on that press. You must find your own ink, pens, and blotting paper. We provide the table and the chair, and you agree to start tomorrow. Do we understand each other?
1: Oh, yes, perfectly, Mr. Ross. And you may depend upon me being here promptly at 10 tomorrow.
0: A famous old radio show started with these words. Who knows what evil lurks in the hearts of men? The shadow knows. And indeed he did. But if he knew about the evil in the hearts of men, the world's greatest detective, Sherlock Holmes, knew better than anyone what evils lurked in the minds of men. Mystery Theater will be back to continue with what Sherlock Holmes unravels in the puzzle of the Red-Headed League.

0: Mr. Phineas T. Barnum said, "There's a sucker born every minute. And one thing's for sure, it's always easy to see the other fellow's mistakes." Certainly, Mr. Jabez Wilson seems to be gullible in swallowing the story about the Red-Headed League. But looking at it from his point of view, he was doing nothing wrong, and he was making money at his strange job. But let's pick up Mr. Wilson as he unfolds the rest of his perplexing tale.
1: Well, I must say, Mr. Holmes, that I left the office in Pope's Court in very high spirits. But when I got home, the more I thought about it, I became convinced the whole thing was some kind of a hoax, you know. But for what reason, I couldn't fathom. However, in the morning, I thought I might as well try it and see what happened.
2: Very sensible, since you had nothing to lose except a trip to Pope's Court. And what happened when you arrived?
1: To my surprise and delight, everything was as right as rain. Mr. Ross was there to see that I started work. Well, sir, I began with the letter A and worked away quite industriously.
2: And what about Mr. Ross? Did he stay with you?
1: Oh, not all the time, but he'd drop in from time to time, you know, to see that everything was all right with me.
2: And also to see that you lived up to the terms of your employment, no doubt.
1: I suppose that, too. But at 2 o'clock sharp, he bade me good day, complimented me upon the amount I'd written, and locked the door behind me.
2: Uh-huh. And did this continue?
1: Well, not in the same fashion. After a few weeks, he wouldn't drop by quite so frequently. And the last 2 weeks, he didn't come at all. Only on Saturday, when he gave me the 4 golden sovereigns.
2: You had no curiosity about this position?
1: Well, to be honest, Mr. Holmes, I had a lot of questions, but the £4 a week stifled my curiosity. After 8 weeks, I'd written about abbots and archery and got all the way to Attica and hoped that I might soon get on to the bees, when suddenly the old business came to an end.
2: Capital. Capital.
1: Oh, I can't understand your relation, Mr. Holmes. It certainly shocked me when I came to work early this morning to find the door locked and this little square of cardboard hooked onto the middle with a tack.
3: Shall I read it, Holmes?
2: Please, Doctor.
3: Red-Headed League is hereby dissolved. There may be further communication, but it will be done by post, if at all.
2: Aha. Did you take any steps when you found this card?
1: At first, I was completely staggered. Then I went round to the offices in the building, but none of them knew anything at all.
2: The landlord? Did you?
1: The landlord's an accountant who lives on the ground floor. I asked if he could tell me what had become of the Red-Headed League, but he said he'd never even heard of them.
2: And your employer, Mr. Duncan Ross?
1: The landlord said he knew no such gentleman.
2: Now, come, Mr. Wilson. Your employer must have been known to the landlord. If not by that name, then another.
1: Oh, exactly, sir. When I described the red-headed gentleman in room number 4, the landlord told me that his name was Charles Morris. He was a solicitor, using the room only until his new offices were ready. He moved out yesterday and was at his new address, 17 King Edward Street, near St. Paul's.
2: And when you got there, the cupboard was bare.
1: That's right again, sir. It was a manufacturing house.
3: Oh, dear.
1: No one had ever heard of Ross or Morris or the League. Oh, I tell you, sir, I was in a state. I hurried back to my shop and started in on Vincent, who kept trying to calm me down.
4: Now, please, Mr. Wilson, shouting won't do you any good. If you'll only take my advice and wait.
1: Wait? Wait for what? And what about my salary for the past week, eh? What about that?
4: Mr. Wilson, the League has been in existence for a number of years, and I'm sure they'll get in touch with you by post.
1: Well, if the League's been in existence for so long, I can't understand how it's been such a well-kept secret.
4: Well, now, Mr. Wilson, you must admit that you're not much of a man for going around. Why, since I first came here, you rarely put your foot out of doors.
1: I'll confess you have something there.
4: And that's why you've never heard of the League. But I assure you, it's been well known and highly regarded for a long time.
1: All right, since you know so much, can you explain what happened?
4: No, sir. I cannot. But I'm willing to wager that you will hear from them again. I just hope that it won't be what I fear.
1: Eh? What's that?
4: You remember when you got the job, there was some question about your marital status? Now, I'm not saying this is so, but it's just possible that the entire board may have had some second thoughts and overruled Mr. Ross' decision about taking you on.
1: Oh, well, if that's the case, I should have a chance to explain. Perhaps I could set their minds at rest.
4: How do you mean?
1: Well, it just so happens that, that recently I have encountered a young lady who I think might just be suitable I have been thinking about marriage.
4: Oh, now that's an important factor, Mr. Wilson, very important. And I feel that somehow the League should be informed of your intentions.
2: Well. How and when did romance enter your life, Mr. Wilson?
1: Mr. Holmes, it was most peculiar. As you heard, I'm generally a stay-at-home, you know, but being cooped up in that office every day for so long made me want to stretch my legs a bit. And this one evening...
2: Now, come, Mr. Wilson. There's no need to be embarrassed about romance, eh, Watson?
3: No, quite so.
1: Well, as I tell you, it sounds like she... You see, there was this lady, not a young flippity-jibbit, but a mature lady, you know, and she stumbled.
3: Oh, dear.
1: And I managed to keep her from taking quite a spiel, and since we seem to have a lot in common...
2: Was she a redhead?
1: No, but at any rate, we hit it off, and I began to see quite a bit of her, and hang it all, I'm thinking of marrying her.
2: Did you and your lady ever discuss the Red-Headed League?
1: Well, I may have mentioned it, but we didn't dwell on it.
2: Can you recall her reaction?
1: No. No, and I can't see how she has anything to do with the matter at hand.
2: Perhaps not. At any rate, Mr. Wilson, today is Friday, and if you'll see me on Monday, we may have some answers for you.
1: Do you think that I should...
2: You should go back to your shop and take care of your business.
3: After our red-headed visitor had left, Holmes sat with his lean figure hunched in his chair and his eyes closed. Suddenly he opened his eyes and asked...
2: Well, Watson, what do you make of it?
3: I make nothing of it, Holmes. It's a most mysterious business that seems to have no rhyme or reason.
2: As a rule, the more bizarre a thing is, the less mysterious it proves to be. But I feel that this may very well be a serious matter. And if what I fear to be true is true, there's little time left.
3: What do you propose to do?
2: To smoke. It's quite a three-pipe problem, and I beg that you don't speak to me for 50 minutes.
3: With his thin knees drawn up to his hawk-like nose, and his eyes closed, and his black clay pipe thrusting out like the bill of some strange bird, my friend sat lost in thought. Suddenly, he sprang out of the chair, put his pipe down on the mantelpiece, and said...
2: What do you think, my dear doctor? Could your patient spare you for a few hours?
3: Oh, I have nothing to do today. My practice is never very absorbing.
2: Good. Then come along.
3: We traveled by underground as far as Aldersgate, and then a short walk took us to Saxe Coburg Square. It was a pokey little shabby genteel place with four lines of dingy two-storied brick houses. We stood across the street from the corner house, on which one could read Jabez Wilson, tobacconist. My companion stood carefully scrutinizing the houses. Well, what are you looking at, Holmes?
2: The houses and shops and the names.
3: Well, surely you know the name of Jabez Wilson.
2: This is a time for observation. We are, so to speak, in enemy country. Now, let's reconnoiter. Now, there's Mortimer's, the pawnbroker's, a vegetarian restaurant, the Coburg branch of the City and Suburban Bank, and McFarland Brothers, architects. Have you any interest in architecture, Doctor?
3: No, I can't say that I have, no.
2: Well, that's a pity, because at this moment... That's our destination.
3: I wondered what in the world Holmes wanted with a firm of architects. But as we approached the door, I was amazed to see the familiar figure of Athelney Jones, the detective from Scotland Yard. My surprise was equaled by Jones.
5: If it isn't Mr. Sherlock Holmes, what brings you to this part of London?
2: I might ask the same question of you.
5: Oh, purely a routine matter. A stupid attempt at robbery, although why in the world any criminal would want to break into McFarlane Brothers beats me.
2: This was recent?
5: No, I've just come down to tell the owners that our investigations haven't turned up anything and that we'd best forget it for a while.
2: I'm curious. Could you give me some details?
5: Oh, it's really not in your line, Mr. Holmes. But here are the facts. A couple of months ago, the night watchman was making his usual rounds when he came upon two men trying to open the safe in the offices of McFarlane. Although there's no cash and no securities, in fact, nothing of any value.
2: That does seem stupid. And what happened?
5: They overpowered, bound, and gagged the watchman, left him in the outer room, and then left without taking anything because there was nothing missing from the safe in the morning.
2: Was a thorough check made?
5: Oh, come, Mr. Holmes. Every penny accounted for.
2: Well, since you came down here to report failure, I assume that the night watchman didn't give you much of a description of the robbers.
5: No, it was the usual meaningless jabber. No good to us at all. One thing, though, they weren't amateurs. They used gloves so as not to leave fingerprints.
2: That's very significant.
5: To you, maybe, Mr. Holmes, but to us it's normal. The usual procedure of professionals.
2: Quite so. Well, come along, Watson. There's nothing more that we can do here.
3: But, Holmes, what about your interest in architecture and our visit to McFarlane?
2: My dear doctor, we must remain flexible if we're to get to the bottom of the matter we're investigating.
3: Oh, so, yes, sir.
2: Let's say goodbye to Inspector Jones.
5: Now, hold on a minute, Mr. Holmes. This matter you're investigating, is it something that Scotland Yard might be interested in?
2: It very well may be, Inspector, but before I call on you for help, I have to prove my theory beyond a shadow of a doubt. That was a most informative discussion we had with Jones, don't you think, Doctor?
3: Well, you consider a bungled burglary and a failure on the part of the police informative. I suppose you can call it that.
2: Oh, my dear chap, how can you listen and not hear?
3: Well, I heard every word that was said.
2: You don't think it instructive that an obvious pair of professional thieves who are careful enough to wear gloves select an unlikely target, such as an architect's office, as a likely place for a haul?
3: Everybody makes mistakes.
2: Very true, Watson, but mark you, they tie the men up, open the safe, and don't touch the cash.
3: Well, because it wasn't worthwhile taking.
2: I put it to you, Watson, that it was a very successful robbery.
3: Oh, dear.
2: That the thieves got exactly what they wanted. And if what I suspect is true, the watchman is lucky to be alive.
3: What in the world were they after?
2: You know my methods, Watson. You have all the information I have. All that's necessary is for you to think. But, here we are, outside our destination.
3: Well, why on earth are you beating the pavement with your stick?
2: Part of my observations, Doctor. Now, let's see the inside of Mr. Wilson's establishment.
4: Yes, gentlemen. What can I do for you?
2: I'm sorry to bother you. We only wish to know how to get from here to the Strand.
4: A third right, fourth left, and you're on the Strand.
2: Thank you. Smart fellow, that. In my judgment, he's the fourth smartest man in London. And for daring, I'm not sure that he hasn't a claim to be third.
3: Evidently, Mr. Wilson's assistant counts for a good deal in this affair of the Red-Headed League. I'm sure that you asked your way only in order to see him.
2: Not him.
3: Well, what then?
2: The knees of his trousers.
0: Not only Watson, but all the millions of Sherlock Holmes fans are familiar with his methods. You, like Watson, have all the information. All you have to do is apply the science of deductive reasoning, as expounded so often and so well by Sherlock Holmes, and you'll come up with the answer as to why Holmes was interested in the knees of Vincent Spaulding's trousers. You'll find out whether you're right when Mystery Theater returns shortly with Act 3.

0: At the risk of being labeled a male chauvinist, I submit that writers of detective fiction believe that thinking and women are incompatible. To prove my thesis, let me point out that the three greatest thinking detectives, Sherlock Holmes, Nero Wolfe, and Arsène Lupin, avoided involvements with the opposite sex. They must have believed that romantic involvement would in some way affect their judgment. At any rate, in today's story, Holmes is concentrating on red-headed males, and we find him and Dr. Watson in their Baker Street flat.
1: Holmes had been poring over a map of London streets for some time, and also had a back issue of the Times open to the financial page, when he finally folded the map, looked up, and said with a sigh of satisfaction,
2: "I think there's no chance of my being wrong now."
1: "Oh, I'm sure you're right, but I'm blessed if I know what you're right about."
2: "Can't be the visitors I'm expecting, but come in."
3: "Vincent Spaulding was right, Mr. Holmes, and so were you. I've heard from the Red-Headed League."
2: "Indeed."
3: "There's to be a weekend meeting starting tonight at the Cork and Bottle in Surrey."
2: "Surrey?"
3: "Reservations have been made for me, and then they'll discuss my problem. Well, what do you think of that, Mr. Holmes?"
2: "How did they get in touch with you?"
3: "Oh, by post, as they said they would. I brought the letter with me. Would you care to see it?"
2: "No, I don't think that's necessary."
3: But I've come to you for advice, and here you are..."
2: "Mr. Wilson, I think that I can assure you that I will have the answers you want by the end of this weekend."
3: "But what about this note? Should I go or not?"
2: "I insist that you go. But if you want the answer to your problems, don't expect to find it in Surrey."
1: After Holmes had persuaded a reluctant Jabez Wilson to keep his weekend rendezvous in Surrey, and he'd rushed off, I looked at Holmes. "Holmes, I'll confess that this nonsensical charade of the Red-Headed League seems to me to be just a silly kind of game."
2: "On the contrary, my dear Watson, it's serious. Very serious indeed."
1: "Oh, dear."
2: "You characterize this as a charade, and your instincts are always good. The whole device used to get our friend Wilson away from his shop for 4 hours a day was staged, and quite brilliant."
1: "But why in the world would anyone want that? There's nothing in that shop or house of any value."
2: "Think, Doctor. Remember I observed that the knees of Vincent Spaulding's trousers were covered with dust and badly worn?"
1: "Yes."
2: "Add to that his habit of rushing down to the cellar at every opportunity."
1: "Oh, of course. Buried treasure."
2: "You're an incurable romantic, Doctor, but at that, you're not too far off the mark. And that, I think, signals the arrival of our companions for this evening's hunt. Will you be kind enough, Doctor?"
1: "Come in, gentlemen."
2: "Now our party is complete, Watson. I think you know Inspector Jones of Scotland Yard. Let me introduce you to Mr. Merriweather, who will accompany us tonight."
1: "How do you do?"
4: "We are hunting in couples again, Doctor, you see. Our friend Holmes is a wonderful man for starting the chase. All he wants is an old dog to help him do the running down."
5: I hope we don't find a wild goose at the end of our chase. Bankers don't place too much trust in theories and fantasies, Inspector. We're interested only in cold facts."
2: "And cold cash also, eh, Mr. Merriweather?"
5: "Well, that's why I allowed the Inspector to persuade me into coming. Although it's the first Saturday night in 27 years, I haven't played bridge. But I miss that, Mr. Holmes."
2: "Well, I think you'll find you're playing for a higher stake tonight than you've ever done before. And that the play will be more exciting."
5: "And what do you think the stakes are?"
2: £30,000.
5: How do you arrive at that figure?"
2: "Isn't it true that some months ago you had occasion to strengthen the resources of your branch of the City and Suburban Bank? And, according to the Times here, you borrowed 30,000 napoleons from the Bank of France?"
5: "No, that's fairly common knowledge, sir. As a matter of fact, there's been some discussion among our directors about the wisdom of keeping so much bullion on a single branch."
2: "A discussion which was very well justified. I have reason to believe that an attempt will be made upon that bullion this very night."
5: "Oh, that's ridiculous. Mm-hmm. We have the best protective service in the City of London. The cases containing the bullion have never been unpacked. We're absolutely immune to any attempt at such a theft.
2: I beg to differ, Mr. Meadowether. Come in. What's this? A telegram. I give it here, lad. And this is for you. The fool. This may spoil everything.
1: What is it, Holmes?
2: Our friend Wilson arrived in Surrey and found he was the only guest expected. He's furious. And returning to London tonight, he must be stopped at all costs.
5: Well, that's hardly possible, unless he isn't already on the train.
2: Well, if he returns to his shop, we may miss our chance to lay these fellows by the heels. His life is also very much in danger.
5: Inspector, you didn't tell me there might be some physical danger in this situation.
2: Not to you, Mr. Meadowether. They don't know you, but if this Vincent Spaulding is the man I believe him to be, murder isn't beyond him. And if Jabez Wilson interrupts those plans, Spaulding would think nothing of killing him. Well, here, let's see. From Surrey. Earliest train out. Wouldn't get in before 10 tonight. Capital. Watson, get down to Waterloo Station and intercept Wilson.
1: Yes, sir.
2: Then join us in Saxe Coburg Square in front of the bank as soon as you can. We daren't go in until we hear from you that Wilson is safe.
1: I was at Waterloo Station in time to meet the train from Surrey. I just hoped that Wilson would be on it. There was a later train, but that would have meant Holmes and the others would be forced to wait until I arrived, and Holmes seemed to feel there was a chance that we might miss the scoundrels we were after. Well, unfortunately, I spotted his flaming red hair.
3: Oh, why, Dr. Watson, I hardly expected to be met.
1: Yes, right. Well, Sherlock Holmes sent me. He says it's vital that you don't go back to your house tonight.
3: Now, what nonsense is that?
1: Well, it is for your own good. If you go home, Holmes feels you're in grave danger.
3: Oh, well, nothing's going to stop me from sleeping in my own bed tonight. If your detective friend thinks I'm in danger, let him protect me.
1: Well, that's why I'm here.
3: All right, fine, then. Come along home with me.
1: Well, now, look here. Holmes has put a lot of work for you in this, and he thinks we're going to be able to bring things to a successful conclusion tonight, if you do as he asks.
3: Well, if I don't?
1: Well, then I shall have you arrested. You can spend the night safely in a cell.
3: But, Dr. Watson, where shall I go?
1: You can come with me. I'll drop you off at our rooms at Baker Street. And that's the way it was arranged. I dropped Wilson at Baker Street and then hastened to Coburg Square when I saw Holmes, Jones and Meriwether waiting. This will do, my man. Right here is fine.
2: Ah, Watson, I knew I could rely on you. Where did you leave our friend Jabez Wilson?
1: At our rooms, Holmes. I promised we would get back at the conclusion of this affair and fill him in.
2: Well done, Watson. Come along. Mr. Meriwether, you must lead the way.
5: We shan't need a light till we reach the gate at the bottom of the steps. Mind your feet here. The stairs are narrow. Inspector, I think it's time for you to light your lantern. We can use it down here to open the gate. We shall certainly need it in the cellar.
1: Mr. Meriwether conducted us down a dark, earth-smelling passage into a huge paved vault or cellar, which was piled all around with crates and massive boxes.
2: Would you mind holding the lantern up for a moment so that I can get a better view of the ceiling? Mr. Meadowether?
5: Well, as you wish, Mr. Holmes.
2: You're not very vulnerable from above, at any rate.
5: Nor from below. Oh, dear me. It sounds quite hollow.
2: I really must ask you to be more quiet. Now, you've already imperiled the success of our whole expedition. Have the goodness to sit down upon one of those boxes and do not interfere.
1: Holmes fell to his knees on the floor and with the lantern and magnifying glass began to examine minutely the cracks between the stones.
2: I suspect we have at least an hour's wait. When they start, they won't lose a minute, however. But the sooner they complete their work, the more time they'll have for their escape.
5: They'll need a great deal of time, if your theories are correct, Mr. Holmes. The crate on which I sit contains 2,000 Napoleons packed between layers of lead foil. There are 15 of these crates altogether. Now you imagine these so clever thieves are going to transport them is beyond me.
2: That problem concerns me, but I'm afraid that we shan't have the answer until we've bagged the men themselves. In order to make sure that there'll be no slip-up, I must ask you, Mr. Merriweather, to put the screen over that lantern.
5: And sit in the dark?
2: I'm afraid so. Our thieves' plans have gone so far we dare not risk a light. I suggest you conceal yourself behind that packing case, Mr. Merriweather. Watson and Jones and I will also find places of concealment. And, Doctor, if the men fire, have no compunction about shooting them down.
5: If there's anyone to shoot at, this whole fantastic scheme isn't the product of your fevered imagination.
2: Fortunately, I do my work for pleasure alone, Mr. Merriweather. Let me use this part of our wait by asking you some questions.
5: As you wish.
2: Why would anyone pay a man £4 a week to copy the Encyclopedia Britannia?
5: Unless he were demented, I cannot imagine.
2: Or unless he wanted to be sure that man wouldn't interfere with the work he had in mind.
5: What work?
2: In a moment. Why would professional thieves bind a watchman, open a safe, and take nothing?
5: Now ask Inspector Jones. I'm no good at riddles.
2: Well, then I shall ask you a question I believe you can answer. Who were the architects for this building?
5: Well, of course I know that. The McFarlane brothers.
2: Exactly. The McFarlane brothers' premises were the ones invaded by the robbers. I'm sure they either took or made copies of the plans for this building. No, Mr. Merriweather. The facts will bear only one interpretation. Some very astute thieves have been tunneling under the street for the past 2 months. And tonight, there will be an attempt made on the bullion.
4: You've convinced me, Mr. Holmes.
2: Have you done what I asked about Wilson's shop in Coburg Square, Inspector?
4: Aye. There's a constable and two officers waiting at the front door.
2: Well, then they've stopped all the holes. Now, we must be silent and wait.
1: I placed my revolver, cocked, upon the top of the wooden case behind which I crouched. We waited there in the cold, dank air of the vault, with only the smell of hot metal to assure us that the lamp was still there, ready to flash on at a moment's notice. Suddenly, my eyes caught the glint of light. At first, it was but a spark, and then it became a yellow line, until with a rending, tearing sound, one of the paving stones turned over on its side, and a wooden projectile of some sort appeared. And then, a man.
6: All right. Give me a hand with the sled and the wheels, Archie.
7: Everything clear up there?
6: All clear. Swing up the ropes and the chisel.
8: You're under arrest.
6: Jump in, Archie. They've got me, but you get away.
2: I very much doubt it. There are three men waiting for him at the door of the shop, Spaulding. Alias John Clay.
6: And who are you? It has me by name.
2: Sherlock Holmes. At your service, a detective who's been following your career with interest and whose pleasure it is to end it here tonight.
0: I'll be back shortly with a final thought. The Adventure of the Red-Headed League was written back in 1890, and yet recently we read of two daring robberies in France where exactly the same methods were employed. Tunnels were dug under streets, connecting with sewers, and then on up into the vaults of two banks. The only thing missing was the Red-Headed League. Our cast included Kevin McCarthy, Court Benson, Robert Dryden, and Ian Martin. Associate Director, Marlon Swing. This is Hyman Brown, Producer Director, inviting you to return to our Mystery Theater for another adventure in the macabre. Until next time, then, pleasant dreams.

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0: I am the Whistler, and I know many things, for I walk by night. I know many strange tales, hidden in the hearts of men and women who have stepped into the shadows. Yes, I know the nameless terrors of which they dare not speak.
1: And now for the Signal Oil Company, the Whistler's strange story, The Lady with the Knife.

0: In the darkness of the corner booth, Morley Carr sat with a portly gentleman in the salt and pepper suit. His name was Sam Wilson, and he loved to talk. Morley, on the other hand, loved to listen. Yes, in his kind of business, he often found it profitable to strike up an acquaintanceship with an overindulgent stranger in a bar. And the minute he saw the man in the salt and pepper suit, Morley smelled money.
1: China? Do I know China? Listen, mister, I know China like the palm of my hand. From Beiping to Hong Kong.
2: You spent a lot of time there, Sam?
1: 6 years.
2: That's so.
1: Been fired off every English-speaking newspaper in the Orient.
3: Gentlemen, okay. A pair of tall ones.
1: Ah, it's great. Tell them to get working on two more.
3: That'll be $1.20.
2: Oh, here, let me
1: go. No. This is my party. Here, our waiter. Keep a change.
3: Thank you, sir.
2: Oh, now, Sam, you shouldn't have done that. It was my round.
1: Oh, forget it. I like you, pal. I like the way you talk. I like the way you wear clothes. Now, if I had the crust, I'd offer to buy that checkered overcoat you got on.
2: Oh?
1: Yeah, where'd you get it?
2: I got it in London.
1: I thought so. Mm-hmm. I could pick that check out of Times Square in the rush hour. Very distinctive.
2: What do you plan to do now, Sam?
1: Retire.
2: Oh, that takes money.
1: I got it. Right here in my pocket. Yeah, it's funny, isn't it? I beat my brains out for 20 years in the newspaper business. Never make a dime. Then, bingo, my card comes up. And old Sam has the key to $250,000 right in his pocket.
2: A quarter million?
1: Sure. Just like the song. Let me see. How's it go? I'm always chasing rainbows, watching clouds drifting by. My schemes are... It's like... Oh, I don't feel so hot, pal. Oh, my head.
2: Well... That's that. Waiter.
3: Yes, sir?
2: Hey, will you help me get Mr. Wilson upstairs to his room? Looks like the party's over.
0: It sounds a little fantastic, doesn't it, Morley? But it's worth looking into. $250,000, he said. And something about the key to it in his pocket. The waiter helps you get him to his room, lay him on the bed. And you walk down the hall a few doors to your own room, already thinking of the approach you're going to use on your new friend, Sam, when he comes around tomorrow. 10 minutes later, you hear voices and movement down the hall that brings you to your door. You open it quietly.
2: That noise. I wonder what's going on. Uh-oh. Came from Sam's room.
0: A girl leaves Sam's room, passes close to you as she hurries down the hall. You get a good look at her. Black hair, a pretty face, but hard. As soon as she turns the corner, you run down the hall. Sam's door is still unlocked. He's still on the bed, Morley, right where you left him. But now there's a knife in his back. A second later, you see the reason. His inside coat pocket, the one he patted when he talked about the key to the quarter million, is empty.
2: Dorman.
4: Yes, sir?
2: I'm looking for a young lady, black hair and a fur jacket. Did you see her leave?
4: Yes, sir. She got into a taxi only a minute ago.
2: Taxi? Which one? Do you know the driver?
4: Well, I don't know his name, sir, but this is his regular station. He ought to be back in a few minutes.
2: Thanks. How about it, driver? Did you see her?
5: Black-haired dame in a fur jacket. You know, it's awful hard to remember sometimes.
2: Oh, all right, here. Maybe this will help.
5: Thanks. As a matter of fact, I do remember now. Took her to a hotel on the other side of town. picked up her baggage and brought her back to the station. She got on the 706 for San Francisco. Pulled out a half hour ago.
2: You got a good memory. Look, I'll be back in 5 minutes. Wait here for me.
5: Right. Where to?
2: The airport.
6: Some Whistler fans with whom I was talking before the program started said to me, "Marvin, we're not doubting your word, but you say such wonderful things about Signal Ethyl. It's hard to believe any gasoline could be quite that good." Well, frankly, friends, I'm hoping you won't just take my word for it. I'm hoping you'll be so intrigued you'll want to find out for yourself. For instance, if you're skeptical when I tell you about Signal Ethyl's trigger quick starting, there's an easy way you can prove it. If it sounds too good to be true when I enthuse about Signal Ethyl's peppy pickup, there's an easy way you can prove it. And if it seems too much to expect that Signal Ethyl will let you purr up hills in high while other cars shift and clatter, there's an easy way you can prove it. How? Why, by driving into any Signal service station and treating your car to a tank full of Signal Ethyl. When you bear down on the accelerator pedal and feel that sweet, sweet performance, my bet is you'll say that Marvin Miller was sure right about Signal Ethyl.

It was only 3 in the afternoon, but the hotel cocktail lounge near the railroad depot in Omaha was buzzing with customers caught there between trains.

0: Well, Morley, if there were any doubts in your mind about the key to the $250,000 Sam Wilson was prattling about, they're gone now. His body, lying on the bed in that Omaha hotel, that empty pocket in his coat, and above all, the lady with the knife, all tell you that it's real. That if you play it smart, part of that $250,000 is yours. That's why you're standing in the terminal in San Francisco now, as the passengers from the 706 from Omaha come down the ramp. A minute later, you see her, follow her to a cab, and hear her direct the driver to a hotel on Eddy Street.
1: Yes, sir?
2: Say, I heard a friend of mine was registered here. The name's Bradley.
1: Bradley?
2: Yeah.
1: Here, I'll check the guest list.
2: Oh, if you will, thanks. Let's take a look.
1: We don't seem to have a Bradley registered.
2: No. Not here, huh? Well, thanks.
1: Not at all.
0: Lucille Lacey, room 402. You saw it, didn't you? The last name on the register. Lucille Lacey, the lady with a knife. Directly across the street, there's another hotel. A small one. A little ragged at the edges. You take a room. Then station yourself in the lobby where you can keep an eye on the entrance of the Brighton across the street. And during the next few days, you follow Lucille Lacey everywhere. But it's not until the fourth day that she makes a move that means something. A pawn shop on 3rd Street, run by a man you know, a man named Cardoza. You wait in a store entrance until you see her leave, then walk across for a word with him, a furtive, cautious man, with a nervous habit of doodling on a scratch pad as he talks to you across the counter.
3: Ain't a little bit like old times, Molly. Having you back in town?
2: Just passing through, Cardoza. How's business been?
3: I'm getting by.
2: Oh? Just getting by, huh?
3: That's all.
2: Mm-hmm.
3: You looking up all your old friends?
2: No. No, I'm here on business.
3: Big?
2: Yeah.
3: When?
2: I don't know yet. Can you take care of me?
3: Maybe I ought to know more about this business.
2: Maybe I'll leave it at that for the time being. So long, Cardoza. Don't take any wooden diamonds.
0: Well, Morley, you know a good deal more than you did before. Cardoza's main stock in trade is jewelry. And this time, it's $175,000 worth. At least, that was the figure Cardoza was doodling on his scratch pad. It's the biggest thing you've ever run across. You're really careful with Miss Lacey now. Watch her like a hawk. And the next day, you follow her to a shabby office south of Market Street. You watch the entrance until she comes out, and then hurry across the street and up a flight of stairs. Faded gilt lettering on a frosted glass door tells you who Lucille was calling on this time. Zach Chambers. Private investigator.
4: Looking for somebody, mister?
2: Yes, I'd like to talk to Mr. Chambers.
4: The boss isn't in just now.
2: Oh?
4: You want to leave your name?
2: No, that's all right. I was supposed to meet a young lady here, Miss Lacey. If she comes in, would
4: Lacey.
2: You...
4: Lacey?
2: Yeah.
4: Oh, yeah, she was just in. Coming back at 3:00.
2: You think Chambers will be back before then?
4: He better. I haven't been to lunch yet.
2: I see. Look, if you don't mind, I'd like to wait. I haven't anything else to do.
4: Go ahead. You'll find a chair in his office.
2: Chambers?
5: Yeah, that's right. My secretary tells me you've been waiting a couple hours.
2: Look, we got about 20 minutes, Chambers. I'll get right to the point. I want you to do me a favor.
5: Oh, I'm not exactly in the habit of...
2: There'll be a fee in it for you, of course. A good one.
5: Yeah?
2: You got an appointment with a girl at 3:00.
5: I have?
2: Yeah, your secretary told me.
5: She talks too much.
2: It's all right.
5: Well?
2: No. It's nothing like that. I'm a friend of her husband's. She ran out on him.
5: Happens every day. Why don't you stay out of it?
2: And this is different. She really loves the guy. She's just, well, she's just mixed up.
5: Aren't they all?
2: I promised him I'd talk to her, and so far I haven't found the opportunity.
5: Doesn't she know you?
2: No, that's what gave me the idea.
5: You're way ahead of me, pal.
2: I'd like to take your place, Chambers.
5: Huh?
2: When she comes here to talk to you.
5: Oh, now, wait a minute.
2: There's really nothing wrong. You know how people pour their hearts out to strangers, and I figured it'd give me a perfect chance to talk her into going back to her husband. Well, what do you say?
5: Oh, I can see your point. It seems like a neat way to get to her.
6: What was it you said about money?
2: What's your usual fee?
5: $30 a day in expenses. This is a rather unusual case.
2: Can we make it 50?
6: Yeah. Yeah, let's. What'd I do?
2: Where's your secretary?
5: Out to lunch?
2: All right, keep her out. Stay away yourself for a couple of hours. Where can I hang my coat?
5: That closet in the corner. $50 for doing nothing. It's not bad. Of course, there isn't a chance I won't get...
2: Come back at 5, I'll give you the money then. That is, if she keeps the appointment.
5: Okay, pal. One more thing.
2: Yeah?
5: You're a very interesting liar.
0: You sit behind Zach Chambers' desk, thumbing a magazine, waiting. And then, just before 3 o'clock...
7: I'm Miss Lacey, your secretary.
2: Oh, I know, Miss Lacey. I've been expecting you. Have a chair.
7: Thank you.
2: A cigarette?
7: No, thank you. Mr. Chambers, I'm worried. I don't know exactly how to explain
2: it. The first thing I'd do is relax, Miss Lacey. Certainly nothing can happen to you here.
7: I'm not so sure. There's someone following me, Mr. Chambers. A man. He's been following me for days.
2: Oh? Any idea why?
7: Not the slightest.
2: You know, of course, Miss Lacey, for me to be of any real help, you'll have to take me into your confidence.
7: I'm telling you all I know.
2: Did you, get a close look at him?
7: No, he's been too careful.
2: Mm-hmm.
7: But he's tall, about your build, wears a checked overcoat.
2: A check? Well, that should help. Just what do you want me to do?
7: Well, if you could find out his name, where he's staying.
2: And that's all you want?
7: That's all.
2: Okay. I'll see what I can find out, Miss Lacey. Oh, where can I reach you?
7: I'm staying at the Brighton.
2: The Brighton, check.
7: Do you suppose you could have something on this by tonight?
2: Possibly. Will you be in?
7: Oh, yes, all evening. Oh, and how much will you want?
2: Oh, yes, the fee. Well, I usually get $30 a day in expenses, but you're asking me to work pretty fast.
7: I'm aware of that.
2: Okay, Miss Lacey, let's say $50, huh? That ought to cover everything.
5: $50. Okay, pal, all here.
6: How'd you make out?
2: Oh, we had a nice talk. It's like I told you. She's a confused girl.
5: Oh, sure.
2: Yeah, I'll be running along. Thanks for the cooperation.
5: Thanks for the fee. Hey, wait a minute. You forgot your overcoat.
2: Oh, yeah. Say, you like that check coat, Chambers?
5: Yeah, it's a knockout.
2: It's yours.
5: Huh?
2: The lady. She doesn't like it on me. That's why I came here to tell you...
7: But, Mr. Chambers, you're sure it was the right man.
2: Well, how could I miss with that checked overcoat? Anyway, I didn't have to look very far. He came up to my office right after you left.
7: He followed me there?
2: That's right.
7: Who is he?
2: He's a pretty big guy, Miss Lacey. Name's Morley Carr. You ever hear of him?
7: Morley Carr. No. How do you mean he's big?
2: Oh, he's an international jewel thief. Anything that comes along has money in it. Big money.
7: I see.
2: You know, I'm beginning to think that $50 deal I made with you is too cheap. You may need some help, Miss Lacey.
7: I'm not asking for help.
2: What's he after? He tried to sound me out about you, or rather, buy me out. He offered me a deal.
7: Where does that leave us?
2: Oh, well, I figured I'd talk to you first. Of course, he's coming back, and I have to tell him something.
7: You can tell him you're not for sale.
2: Oh, but I am. You don't have to tell me how big this is. With Carr in it, I know it's big. Too big for anyone to handle alone. You might as well admit that right now.
7: Well, maybe you're right.
2: Have we got a deal?
7: Well, something has to be done about Carr.
2: Why don't you leave that to me?
7: No. No, just give me some time. I've got to think. When's he coming back?
2: Tomorrow night.
7: Wednesday. It's got to go one way or the other before Thursday morning.
2: Why?
7: Hmm? Oh, never mind now. When I decide what I want you to do, I'll get in touch with you.
2: Okay. Oh, say, you mind if I take the paper along? I haven't read it.
7: I'm through with it.
2: Thanks. Well, so long, boss.
0: You're playing it close, Morley, but you're in the home stretch now. The newspaper from Lucille's room, folded open at the page covering steamship arrivals, with a check mark opposite the entry, SS President Grant, Pier 37, Thursday a.m. It's important to stay close to Lucille now. And there's a way to do that, isn't there, Morley? It's brazen, but it's sure. Early Thursday morning, you call her.
8: Hello?
2: Miss Lacey?
8: Yes?
2: Zach Chambers.
8: What do you want?
2: I just called to tell you not to worry anymore. That man in the checked overcoat, he's been taken care of.
8: What do you mean?
2: Just that. Your worries are over.
8: What did you...
2: Hello? Hello?
9: And that's what Gertrude said, Julie.
8: No, but that's very silly, Donald. I didn't say any such thing.
2: Oh, hey, what's wrong here? Operator.
10: Hello?
2: Operator, I was talking to...
10: I'm sorry, sir. I'll reconnect you. Hello? Hello, Mr. Chambers?
2: Yeah, somebody cut in on us. Did you hear what I was saying about...
10: Will you? Not on the telephone. Come over here right away.
2: Sure thing, boss.
7: You shouldn't have been so careless on the telephone, Mr. Chambers.
2: Why not? I might have been talking about a Fuller Brush man.
7: But you weren't.
2: Let's forget it. Well, you going somewhere?
7: Why?
2: Bags. All packed.
7: Oh, I just decided to move, that's all.
2: You check out yet?
7: Not until morning, no.
2: Oh. Well, what about our deal? You decided anything?
7: I guess you're right. It's too much for me to handle alone.
2: You're smart. Are you gonna let your hair down?
7: Take a look in that desk drawer. There's something you ought to see.
2: Okay.
0: And you see it the minute you open the drawer. Sam Wilson's wallet. And on top of it, a baggage claim check stamped SS President Grant. You smile. Glance up at the mirror over the desk. Just in time to see her raise her arm behind you. A knife in her hand.
2: No, you don't.
8: Let go of me.
2: Not a chance, you little... Always a knife with you, isn't it, baby? Always a knife.
8: No.
0: For a moment, you stand there trembling, staring at the body of Lucille Lacey. Then you walk slowly over to the desk, pick up Sam's wallet and the baggage check.
2: SS President Grant, B-102-38.
0: You have it now, Morley, the key to the whole thing. A baggage check marked with a number and the name of a ship. One more thing now. As you let yourself out of Lucille's room, you hang a sign on the doorknob. Do not disturb. 15 minutes later, you're waiting at the baggage window at Pier 37. The clerk looks at the baggage claim check, walks slowly past the rows of bins, and finally settles on a small black box.
1: There you are, sir. It just came in on the Grant. One portable typewriter.
2: A typewriter?
1: It's yours, isn't it? Let me look at that check again. B-102-38.
2: Oh, yeah. Yeah, that's right. Thanks. Thanks very much.
11: Seabrook Hotel, that's on Eddy Street, ain't it?
2: That's right.
0: You can't wait any longer, can you, Morley? As the taxicab weaves through traffic, you open the portable typewriter case on the floor where the driver can't see.
2: Nothing here. Wait a minute.
0: You turn the typewriter over and get out your pocket knife. poke at the bottom of the case. The point of the knife suddenly finds a soft place.
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0: The lining comes off, revealing a cotton pad underneath. You pluck it out, and the bottom of the box seems to burst into flame.
2: 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Holy cow. 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

0: Well, it began with a hunch, didn't it, Morley? With a solid, sure feeling that the man in the salt and pepper suit back in that bar in Omaha had money. And it paid off on a dock in San Francisco when a baggage clerk put a fortune in smuggled diamonds into your hands. As the cab pulls up in front of your hotel, you know the important thing now is the time, that you have to be out of town before Lucille Lacey's body is discovered in her hotel room across the street. The lobby is almost deserted when you enter. A tired-looking gentleman is reading the paper in a chair near the window. And the clerk, as usual, is wrapped up in his magazine.
1: 308, please.
2: Oh, yeah.
1: Get my bill ready. I'm checking out in 10 minutes.
2: Just a minute. Brady!
3: Yeah?
2: This is the man, 308.
1: Huh? What are you...
3: All right. Keep your hands on the counter. Take a look, buddy. Headquarters.
1: Well, look. I don't know what you...
3: This the guy who made the call, clerk?
2: Yeah. The one the operator told you about, which you called headquarters. Smart girl.
1: The operator?
3: Yeah. The one who was on duty when you placed that telephone call a couple of hours ago. Got kind of gabby, didn't you? Something about taking care of the guy in the checked overcoat?
1: Oh, well, that was only a gag, officer. I was kidding. You see...
3: You got a queer sense of humor. A guy named Zeke Chambers was found dead in an alley this morning.
1: You what?
3: With a knife in his back. Know anything about it?
1: Knife? What are you trying...
3: And he was wearing a checked overcoat. The papers hit the streets an hour ago. Oh,
1: listen, officer. I don't know anything about it. When I called her, I was kidding. Don't you see? I was...
3: Who were you kidding?
2: The lady at the Brighton across the street, room 402. Made a note of it right here on the register.
1: Listen, you gotta let me explain. I had nothing to do with killing that guy.
3: We'll get to that later.
1: Later?
3: Yeah. At the moment, I want to see how your girlfriend across the street took the joke about the guy in the checked overcoat.
1: No. No, wait a minute. You can't...
3: Come on, mister. Let's go over and talk to the lady in 402.

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Signal Oil Company has asked me to remind you that there's an easy way we can all help to make this holiday season happier for ourselves and others. 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Featured in tonight's story were Bill Foreman, John Daner, and Betty Lou Gerson. The Whistler was produced and directed by George W. Allen, with story by Harold Swanton and Joel Malone, music by Wilbur Hatch, and was transmitted to our troops overseas by the Armed Forces Radio Service. The Whistler is entirely fictional, and all characters portrayed on The Whistler are also fictional. Any similarity of names or resemblance to persons, living or dead, is purely coincidental. Remember, at the same time next Sunday, another strange tale by The Whistler. Marvin Miller speaking for the Signal Oil Company. Stay tuned for Our Miss Brooks, starring Eve Arden, which follows immediately over most of these stations. 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
0: This is the man in black, here for Roma Wines to introduce this weekly half hour of suspense. Tonight in Hollywood, we are honored and happy to have with us one of the entertainment world's most distinguished gentlemen, Mr. Cary Grant. The suspense play which stars Cary Grant, and which is produced and directed by William Spear, is the exciting and tense bestseller by Cornell Woolrich called The Black Curtain. Suspense is compounded of mystery and suspicion and dangerous adventure. In this series, Roma brings you tales calculated to intrigue you, to stir your nerves, to offer you a precarious situation and then withhold the solution until the last possible moment. And so, with The Black Curtain and with the performance of Cary Grant, we again hope to keep you in suspense.

0: It began, or rather life began again for me, I guess you'd say, that day on that street. My head was pounding terribly. I could hear all the noise and the people milling around. Everything was a jumble at first.
1: Now, let the doctor over.
2: I seen it happen, Mr. Policeman. He was running. Boy, he really gave himself a clunk on a beam.
1: All right, son. Now get back there. Everybody back there.
0: Oh, my head.
1: Easy,
2: his wallet fell out of his pocket, and a big boy grabbed it and ran away.
1: Now back, everybody. Let the doctor through. Give him air here.
0: I'm okay. No, never mind, Doc. I'm okay.
3: Seems to be not much the matter with you, sir.
0: No, I'm all right.
1: Yes, I can talk to him now, Doc?
3: Go ahead, officer. Just a bad bump on the head, I think. That's right. We can walk all right, can't you?
0: No, I think so.
3: Sure. Here, now let me brush you on.
0: Thanks. Well, I'll be fine. Hey, wait a minute. What am I doing with an overcoat on?
1: All right now, mister. Just so they got it on the blotter. What's your name? Where do you live?
0: Townsend. Frank Townsend. 820 Rutherford Street.
3: You want a cigarette? You're still shaky.
0: No, thanks. I don't smoke.
3: Well, while we're getting back, then. Drop in at the receiving hospital if you want us to check you off.
0: Right? Yeah, I will.
2: Hey, here's your hat, mister. I found it.
0: Oh, thanks,
1: that's
0: kid.
1: That's all. Now, come on. Move along. The guy's all right. Come on. Oh, well, thanks. I'm sorry about the fellow that got your wallet. Anyway, here's your cigar case, Mr. Townsend. Guy found it right alongside of you.
0: Hey, wait a minute. This isn't my hat. D.N. Those aren't my initials, D.N.
2: Sure, that's your hat. I seen it roll off you when you went down. Try it on. You see? It fits. Looks good.
0: But what am I doing with a cigar case? D.N. Same initials as the hat.
2: Don't you even know your own hat, mister?
0: Wait a minute. I'm trying to think. Where is this?
2: What?
0: This street.
1: You're on Tillery Street.
0: Tillery Street? What am I doing on Tillery Street?
2: He's lost.
1: All right now, sir. My suggestion is that you go on home and go lie down. It's cold and starting to snow.
0: No, please. Wait a minute. Don't leave me. Tell me. What happened?
1: Well, you slipped on this icy sidewalk. Fell down and hit your head good and hard on the curb. You're out for about 20 minutes
0: Wait. Ice on a sidewalk?
1: Well, look at it. That street cleaning department ought to clear away the snow there, too.
0: Snow and ice?
1: Sure, why?
0: Snow? In July?
1: July? Oh, it's December. December 1943.
0: 1943?
1: You better go on home, son. Good night.
0: 1943? December 1943. The last I remember was July 1940. 3 years just gone. Amnesia. A black curtain comes down over your mind. That black curtain had been over mine for 3 years. Where had I been? Who had I been? I hadn't been Frank Townsend. I'd been someone else. D.N. Someone whose initials were D.N. I walked along Tillery Street thinking about it. Those 3 years. I could have been married. I could have been a thief. I could have... Something made me turn around on the street for a moment. That was when I first saw him. Gray eyes. He'd been talking to the cop who took my name. He looked up as I did. And then he started to walk rapidly in my direction. Backed away instinctively. Something about him spelled trouble. He called to me as he came forward.
4: Hey, you, stop! Townsend!
0: Instinctively, I knew I should run, get away from him.
4: Hey, you!
0: I looked back as I rounded the corner. He had a gun in his hand. He raised it. Then I turned, ran for my life.
5: 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With this remarkable story, and with Hollywood's distinguished Cary Grant as our star, the Roma Wine Company of Fresno, California, tonight assumes the sponsorship of Suspense, radio's outstanding theater of thrills.
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5: And now it is with pleasure that we bring back to our soundstage Mr. Cary Grant and The Black Curtain, a story well calculated to keep you in suspense.
3: Why was he following me? With a gun. What did Gray Eyes want with me? I must have done something. I beat it down the subway and hid. I had to think it all out carefully. I knew I was on the spot for something. Gray Eyes meant business. What could it be? Who had I been during those last 3 years with that black curtain in front of them? Well, maybe I'd been a gangster, and he was one of a mob that wanted to rub me out. I didn't know. No identification, my wallet stolen. Nothing in my pockets that would help. Just D.N. in the hat. And D.N. on the cigar case. D.N. My head was aching with worry. My stomach had panic in it. I had to find out who I'd been, what I'd done. But how? Where? Tillery Street. That's where I'd been when I woke up. Tillery Street. Well, maybe Gray Eyes would go back there, too, looking for me. But I had to take that chance. Tillery Street.
9: Yes?
3: Oh, good evening, Pop.
9: Oh, hello there. Couldn't see you under that hat at first.
3: Oh, you know me?
9: Sure. What can I get you, son?
3: Oh, well, you got an evening paper I could look at?
9: Nope. Sorry, never read them. Too much trouble in the world these days, anyhow. Yeah. Say, how you been? You haven't been around 2 or 3 weeks.
3: Oh, well, I've been kind of busy. Look, Pop.
9: Yeah?
3: I made a bet with a guy that even though you see so many customers, you'd walk right up and give me my full name.
9: Oh. Well, I'm sorry. I don't know it. I don't think I ever heard your name.
3: Oh.
9: But I know your girl.
3: My girl?
9: Mm-hmm.
3: You do, huh?
9: Yeah.
3: Well, now maybe I can still win my bet if you'll give me her name.
9: Gee, I've heard you mention it. I'd know it if I heard it.
3: You what? Well, see if I can steer you a little. Now, is it Mary?
9: Nope.
3: Alice? Lillian? Ah, Margaret.
9: Huh? No. Wait a minute. Wait. I know. Ruth. That's it, Ruth.
3: Ruth?
9: Yeah.
3: Well, sure, you got it. Now, what's Ruth's last name?
9: Gee, I don't know her. I know where she lives, though.
3: You do?
9: Yeah, right across the street, the Tillery Apartments.
3: Well, it's right. But now, what apartment? What's the number of Ruth's apartment?
9: 3C. Apartment 3C. Say, that's pretty good if I do say so. I was only there once, remember? The night I brought the sandwiches over.
3: Thanks.
9: Will you win your bet, mister?
3: Huh? Oh, yeah, I think I will.
9: What's your name so I'll know it next time?
3: Oh, I'll tell you tomorrow. I hope.
9: So long.
3: So long, Pop. Thank you. I'll be...
9: What's the matter?
3: Nothing. Nothing. I just tying my shoe. I'd just been going to walk out when I saw him standing across the street, Gray Eyes again. I ducked down behind the store window and watched him. He looked over in my direction and then up and down the street. Oh, then he lit a cigarette and strolled down to the corner. The minute he disappeared, I yanked the door open, dashed out, ran across the Tillery Apartments and went in. me.
10: Dan! Oh, Danny, where have you been? Get in here. Oh, darling, it's really you. I thought you...
3: Hello, Ruth.
10: Oh, Danny, why did you come here? He's been around here twice today. He may be in the neighborhood right now, for all you know.
3: Who?
10: Oh, well, Flattery, of course.
3: Has he got gray eyes?
10: What? Yeah. Did you ever see a detective that didn't?
3: Oh, I see. Sure.
10: Danny, what's the matter with you? You're acting so strangely.
3: Well, I just want to look at you.
10: You seem so different, so far away. You haven't kissed me.
3: Well, that's easily fixed.
10: Oh, darling, where have you been for 3 weeks?
3: All around. Miss me?
10: You know I did. Oh, Danny, do you think we could get away tonight? I've got $3,000 saved up. We could go to Mexico or South America. We could get married. Mr. and Mrs. Daniel Nearing tour the world.
11: Daniel Nearing?
3: Oh, yeah, and wife.
10: Sounds plenty good to me.
3: You'll never know how good.
10: We'll get out of here tonight. I'll call up and tell them I'm quitting my job. I'll say I'm sick. All my stuff's here. Nothing's out there but a couple of uniforms. I'll make Alma and Franklin a present of those.
3: Alma and Franklin?
10: Don't you bother your pretty head about those two charmers. Maybe they weren't glad when it happened. A couple of vultures. Bye-bye to them. Oh, with you back, Danny. Just think, with my $3,000, we could...
3: Do you think you ought to quit your job?
10: Absolutely, I think so. I was never cut out to be a nurse anyway.
3: I guess you weren't. Any more than I was cut out...
10: Any more than you were meant to be a secretary.
3: That's right. Well, I never wanted to be a secretary. Just drifted into it, I guess. Kind of got on my nerves, especially toward the end. You know, the boss was no cinch to work for.
10: He certainly wasn't. He was a rat. The whole Dietrich bunch are mean, rotten. The whole family.
3: Yeah, that's right.
10: All except the old man.
3: The old man. I sort of liked him, didn't I?
10: And he loved you, Danny. I think he wished you'd been his son. Poor old man. He's the only reason I've stuck around out there this long.
3: How are things out there?
10: Oh, they've been questioning all of us. They've laid off lately, though, since... Oh, Danny, don't let's talk anymore about it. You're back. That's the main thing. I just want to forget New Jericho and the whole...
3: New Jericho, huh?
10: Yes. Oh, Danny. Danny, if only it hadn't happened.
3: What happened?
10: You know what. Oh, Danny, what's going to become of you and me?
3: I wish I knew.
10: Danny, get away from that window. Leave that shade down.
3: But he's down there.
10: Who?
3: Gray Eyes. He's standing in front of the hydrant. He's coming in here, in the building.
10: Oh, did he see you?
3: Ruth, will you help me?
10: What are you going to do?
3: I'm going to give myself up.
10: No.
3: Well, it's better than getting shot at. What can they do to me?
10: You crazy fool. They can send you to the chair.
3: The chair?
10: Well, what do you think happens to a man when he's guilty of murder?
3: Murder? Ruth, listen to me. I'm not a murderer. If the whole world says I committed murder, I say I didn't. The me that's in me says I didn't.
10: I never said you were, Danny. I always said you didn't do it. Oh, if you hadn't run away.
3: So that's it.
12: All right, Nearing. Open up.
10: Why did you come here, Danny? Why?
3: Ruth, quick. We gotta get out of here. How about the fire escape shaft? Dumbwaiter.
10: Dumbwaiter. Here.
3: All right, get in. I'll stand on top and work the ropes.
10: I don't think it can hold us both. It's
3: got to. Can you hear me?
10: Yes, Danny. Danny, what do we do?
3: We're going back there to New Jericho.
10: New Jericho? No, Danny, don't. Please, for me.
3: Got to. I've got to find out. We're going together.
10: No. No, Danny, no. I've got the money. We can get out of here and we...
3: Stop it.
10: Danny, ouch. My arm. You're hurting me.
3: But from here on in, we're sticking together. You're going to take me back there. Back where it happened.
10: All right, darling. It's crazy, but I'll go wherever you go. I can't lose you again.
3: On the train, Ruth and I said very little to each other. While I hid in the telephone booth at the Pennsylvania station, she'd bought us a couple of cheap overcoats. I sat hunched up in mine, thinking. Ruth had brought along the newspaper clippings. I looked at what they said for the 20th time, trying to see if there was anything there that would help me. Dietrich Slayer's sought, it said. Secretary wanted in brutal slaying at suburban estate. Police are pressing the search for Daniel Nearing, secretary in the employ of the late John Dietrich, 58, member of a well-known local family who was shot and killed
0: in the drawing room of his New Jericho estate on the morning of November the 7th. Nearing disappeared November the 7th, on the morning of which date he is known to have had a bitter quarrel with the deceased. This last was attested to at the inquest by Elma and Franklin Dietrich, widow and brother of the murdered man. Well, I had all the facts now. Wanted for murder. And yet everything that was in me told me that no matter who I'd been, however many memories I'd lost, that I was no killer. That I couldn't have. I had to get into that Dietrich house and stand again in the room in which it had all happened. Maybe something would come back to me. Maybe there would be

0: Danny. Danny.
1: Over here, Ruth.
0: Oh, it's dark. I couldn't see you. Alma and Franklin just left. They drove down to the village.
1: Did they say anything about you being out here on your day off?
0: Yeah. Alma said something, but I said I had nothing to do in town and came out to write some letters.
1: Let's go, then.
0: Oh, Danny, I'm scared. Please, let's not stay out here.
1: You said you loved me.
0: I do, Danny, I do. That's why I'm scared. They're only going to the village. They'll be back in half an hour at the most.
1: Go on, open the door, Ruth. Hurry. I've got to see the inside. That room, the place where it happened.
0: It's wrong, Danny. I'm telling you, you're wrong. They'll find
1: you. Open the door, Ruth. Quickly. All right. Now, let's have a look at that room.
0: Please, Danny, please don't. Don't talk about it.
1: So this is where I'm supposed to have murdered John Dietrich, huh?
0: Danny, please.
1: Where was it? Show me exactly where it was, Ruth. I've got to know.
0: It was there. Right there. He was standing by the grandfather's clock when... Why, you're going crazy, Danny. If they get you, you'll hang.
1: By the clock, huh? You still believe in me, don't you, Ruth?
0: I believe you, Danny, but I'm scared. I love you.
1: Ruth, wait a minute. What's that? Listen.
0: It's only the old man. He's asleep in that room up there. Don't go in there, Danny. You'll wake him.
1: I want to see him.
0: No. No, don't, Danny. He can't help you. You know he's paralyzed and he can't talk.
1: Turn on the light. I want to see him.
0: There, you woke him. It's me, Mr. Dietrich. Ruth. This is Danny. You remember Danny, don't you?
1: Hello, Mr. Dietrich.
0: See how his eyes are shining.
1: Yeah. Was he here when it happened?
0: You know that, Danny. Why do you ask such funny questions? He's been in bed here for 5 years.
1: That mirror. On the wall there. The clock. Look. You can see the grandfather's clock in the other room.
0: What are you getting at, Danny?
1: He could see it. The old man could see the murder through the mirror. Oh, if only he could talk.
0: He can't talk. You scare me, Danny.
1: He saw the man who killed John Dietrich. Look. Look. He understands what I'm saying. He's blinking his eyes.
0: Oh, stop torturing him, Danny. Can't you see what you're doing?
1: But he's trying to say something. Look. Look. His eyes are blinking. He's going to help me. Go outside and watch, Ruth. Go on.
0: Now watch out at the entranceway. Be careful, Danny. Please, they'll be back in a minute.
1: All right, leave me alone with him.
0: And I'll call if I hear them coming.
1: Look now, Mr. Dietrich. Don't be afraid. I'm going to ask you a question, and you're going to answer me. Are you trying to tell me something about the murder? Now, blink your eyes. Blink twice if you are. And that's it. Once. Twice. That's good. Did you see it happen? Here, in your mirror. Blink once if the answer is no. Twice if the answer is yes. Once. Twice. You did, huh? You saw it. Now then, is the murderer in this house?
0: Danny, they're coming. Franklin and Alma, get out of here. Hide. Run, Danny, run.
1: Is the murderer in this house? Blink once for no, twice for yes. Yes, in this house.
0: Danny, they're coming.
1: Wait, I've almost got it. Now, Mr. Dietrich, was it me? Once for no, twice for yes. Was it me?
0: Get out of here, Danny, into the big room behind the curtains. I'll talk to them.
1: Oh, all right. Well, thanks, Mr. Dietrich. I'll be back.
2: Ruth, is that you in Father's room?
3: Yes. Are you here alone?
0: Why, yes. Why?
4: Well, we thought we heard voices. What are you so jittery about, Ruth?
0: I'm just tired, that's all. May I go to bed now?
2: Father's still awake, Ruth.
0: He'll go to sleep, all right. I'm going upstairs, Mrs. Dietrich, now.
4: Good night, Ruth. And take your flashlight with you.
0: Oh, I'm sorry. It was dark on the road tonight.
2: Good night, Ruth.
0: Good night.
4: She's brought him back here with her. He might think.
2: Who? Dan? Oh, Franklin.
4: Take it easy. If he's here, we'll get him.
2: After the evidence we gave against him at the hearing, I'm frightened. Let's get out of here fast. I'll go to the village for the police.
4: Call the police. No, I'll do it. Hello? Hello? It's too late. It's dead. The wire's cut. Come on, we'll both drive to the village.
2: But he may be waiting for us out by the car.
4: Uh-uh. Oh.
2: What?
4: Yeah.
2: What are you doing there, Franklin?
4: I think I just might need my gun. Come along.
1: When they left the house, I made for the old man's room. I called for Ruth, but she was gone. Maybe Franklin and Alma had caught her after she cut the telephone wire, but I couldn't wait. My life was hanging on minutes now. I shot the flashlight on the old man's face. Now, Mr. Dietrich, you're helping me fine. You know I'm trying to save my life, don't you? Now, the murderer. Was it me? Was it me who did it? Me, Danny Nearing. Blink once for no. Once. Once! Oh, you're sure. You're sure it wasn't me. Oh, you're smiling, Mr. Dietrich. Smiling. Now, it was somebody in this house. Then who was it? Oh, can't you make a sound? Help me, you've got to. Was it Elmer? Twice for yes, once for no. Once. Not Elmer. All right, then. Was it Franklin?
5: Up with the hands, Mary. Up, or you'll never get a trial.
1: Franklin. Look, you've got to listen. You've got to.
5: Shut up and drop that flashlight. Trying to kill the old man, too, huh? The murderer returned to the scene of his crime,
1: huh? You know I didn't kill him.
5: Well, you tell that to the police. Elmer will have him here in a couple of minutes. Where's your girlfriend, Ruth?
1: She's not here. I don't know where she went.
5: Never mind. They'll find her. You're a dead duck, Nearing. You killed my brother and beat it. What'd you get out of it? That's always puzzled us.
1: You killed your brother, and now you're going to kill me.
5: Oh, you've gone nuts, too. Why should I kill my own brother, you idiot?
1: To get his share of the estate and his wife, Alma, amongst other things. But you can't stop with killing me. Someone else knows the truth. The old man saw it in the mirror.
5: What?
1: You'll have to kill your own father, too.
5: The old man saw it. How do you know?
1: He told me.
5: Oh, you're lying. He can't talk. He can't even move.
1: He can hear. And he can blink his eyes. Come over here and look.
5: Now, look here. I don't...
1: Ruth!
0: He'll be all right. I heard him. He was going to kill you. Here's the gun, Danny. Take it.
1: Oh, Ruth, you shouldn't have. In another minute, I'm not sure it was Franklin.
0: Oh, Dan, darling, please, let's run for it. They'll be here in a second. It's your last chance. They'll all swear you did it.
1: Not if I can be with the old man in another half minute. Mr. Dietrich. Mr. Dietrich. It's Danny again.
0: No, Danny, don't. Don't.
1: Quiet. Tell me, Mr. Dietrich, was it Franklin? Did Franklin kill your son, John? Blink once if he did. He's afraid. Why are you afraid? Oh, it's this gun. Here, take the gun, Ruth. You take it. He's afraid. I'm not going to hurt you, Mr. Dietrich. What's the matter? Why don't you answer me? Who killed John Dietrich? It wasn't me. It wasn't Elmer. It wasn't Franklin. But someone in the house. Was it? Ruth! Ruth! You!
0: I told you not to come. Oh, I love you, Danny. I wanted you. I wouldn't have let them get you.
1: Why? Why, Ruth? Why did you kill him?
0: He was always after me. He wouldn't leave me alone. I hated him. Then that night he came at me, threatened me, said he'd kill me. If he couldn't have me, nobody could. He had a gun and... I got it away from him. He hit the clock. He leaned against it. I thought he'd never fall down and die. It was the day you ran away, and I was crazy. They thought it was you. They started looking. I love you, Danny. I still love you. I begged you not to come back here.
1: Ruth! Put down that gun, Ruth.
0: No. Stand back, Danny. Stay over there. Just want to look at you. I was hoping we could get away together. You've been through enough, Danny. And all because of me. Now you're clear, Danny. And this is going to clear me. Darling.

Well, I guess that's about all there is to tell. I tried to put it all behind me, to resume my life where it left off over 3 years ago. Sometimes when it gets toward evening, I go and walk along Tillery Street. Once in a while, somebody I don't know, will say, "Hello, Danny." I just say hello and walk on. I don't want to find out anything anymore. I want it all to die away and be still. And it will. All except Ruth. Because somewhere behind that black curtain, I was loved. And loved someone. We must have known a love that I'll never know again.

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1: Our thanks to Cary Grant for his suspenseful performance here tonight. And Mr. Grant wants us to say that he will be listening with you next week at the same hour to Mr. Robert Young in the story called The Night Reveals. Don't forget then, next week, same time, for Robert Young in Suspense.
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Not far from the Mosque Sultan Hassan in Cairo stands the Cafe Tambourine, run by Rocky Jordan. The Cafe Tambourine, crowded with forgotten men, alive with the babble of many languages. For this is Cairo, where modern adventure and intrigue unfold against a backdrop of antiquity. Tonight's story, The 2 O'Clock Man.

0: It was around 5 minutes till 2 o'clock in the morning. I was in bed trying to catch up on some sleep when I heard noises out front. I rolled over, ready to forget the whole thing, when the sound became too loud and too familiar. I slipped on a pair of trousers and headed for the bar. It was dark, but not empty. Somebody was playing Halloween out of season. From somewhere behind the bar, I could hear his breathing as he scratched around at my register. I moved around the end of the bar toward the short, panting breaths. Then he saw me and made a dart. You're going no place, buddy.
1: Let me go! Let me go!
0: Sure, buddy, you're going. Ow! I hit him and he crumpled like arches on a fat man. I flipped on the light to see what he looked like. He was small and wiry. He wasn't Egyptian or Arab or European, but he seemed like a mixture of all. He coughed a couple of times and then sat up. His big black eyes stared angrily at me, and I could see that he was very young.
1: You are a pig. Infidel.
0: All right, sonny. Sorry I hit you. Come on, up on your feet.
1: Let me go. I can get up myself.
0: Come on, kid. What's your name? What are you doing here?
1: My name is Joseph, and it is obvious what I do here.
0: Yeah, I guess it is. But you're not very smart about it. People don't leave money in their cash registers at night. That's what they got safes for. Well, what do you think I ought to do with you?
1: Whatever you wish. I am not afraid.
0: You're too old to be spanked and too young to be slapped. You know, you ought to give up this second-story work while you're still an amateur. It's got no future.
1: I will worry about my own future.
0: You're not very talkative, are you?
1: I am of the sacred family of El Rakam. I do not talk to infidels.
0: Oh, great, but you steal from them.
1: That is my business.
0: It's mine, too, when you start picking the tambourine.
1: Talk, talk. Do with me what you will and stop talking.
0: Look, sonny, I've seen kids like you all over the world, starting with a little petty snatching and winding up in
1: you
0: jail.
1: You are a pig!
0: Why, you little...
1: Anun Ra's Nekpa, you will die!
0: Sure, we all will. Now, come on.
1: Where do you take me?
0: Someplace we'll have a chance to brush up on your manners. The police station. Inside half an hour, we pulled up in front of the Cairo police station and got out. Joseph, member of the sacred family of El Rakam, whoever he was, hadn't spoken. We went inside. Sergeant Greco, underling to Captain Sam Sabaya, was sitting behind the desk, dozing. When he heard us come in, he snapped to life real fast and became very official.
2: Oh, Mr. Jordan, I was not expecting you.
0: Yeah, I could see that. Did you have a pleasant dream?
2: I was not sleeping. I was simply resting my eyes.
0: Yeah, sure. I bet she was a brunette.
2: Will you please show some respect for a servant of the people? Now, what may I do for you, Mr. Jordan?
0: You can get me Sam.
2: Captain Sabaya's had a very difficult evening. He is very tired. He is preparing to leave for his home this very moment. What may I do for him?
0: I told you, get me Sam.
2: Mr. Jordan, I have just...
0: I got someone I want him to meet.
2: This boy?
0: Yes, this boy. Now turn up Sam for me, or do I have to go in and get him myself?
3: What is going on out here, Sergeant?
2: It is Mr. Jordan.
3: Jordan, what are you doing here this time of night?
0: Business, Sam.
2: He has brought this boy for some reason. I told him, Captain, that you are too
3: yes,
2: tired
3: yes,
2: to...
3: Yes, yes, yes, yes, yes, yes, yes, Sergeant. Yes. That is enough. Now, what is it you want, Jordan?
0: Sam, I caught this boy doing a one-man floor show at the tambourine about an hour ago.
3: Jordan, I am not interested in your entertainment problem.
0: You will be, Sam. This kid dropped in after hours on his own. I found him scratching around my cash register.
3: Oh, I see. What is your name, young man?
1: You're a pig, too. I...
3: What? Of all the...
0: I forgot to tell you he had a nasty habit like that.
3: Never mind. If he does not choose to talk, we can wait. Sergeant.
2: Yes, Captain.
3: Lock this youth up until morning. We will interview him then.
2: Yes, Captain. Come along, boy.
1: You do not have to push.
2: Now, come along, boy.
1: Hands off of me.
0: I wanted you, Sam, because I didn't want to leave the kid in Greco's hands. He's overeager.
3: Yes, Jordan, I know what you mean. You do not like taking children to police stations, do you, Jordan?
0: What do you think?
3: I think that I am very tired.
0: He said he was a member of the sacred family of El Rakam. That mean anything to you?
3: El Rakam? No, does not. But suppose we discuss this young man's family tree in the morning.
0: Oh, but Sam...
3: Jordan, you are concerned for nothing. This boy is what you Americans refer to as a juvenile delinquent. There is nothing more to it. Now, please go home and get some sleep so that I may do the same.
0: Yeah, I'll do that. Good night, Sam. I walked out of the police station and started up the street. I'd taken just about 6 steps when I heard it. It started from somewhere inside the police station and sounded like a cyclone on a weekend spree. By the time I'd taken a few more steps... door of the police station flew open, and Joseph came running out fast like a super chief on a holiday weekend. He darted toward the corner full blast, and Sam and Sergeant Greco came running 10 paces behind him. I followed. We were halfway to the end of the block when the kid turned the corner. The three of us stepped up our pace, turned the corner after him, and Greco pulled his gun. Before I could yell at him, the thunder broke. The kid dropped to the sidewalk and was still. When we got to him, Sam bent over to look. Joseph, member of the sacred family of El Rakam, was dead.
3: Roger! There was no need to shoot!
0: Since when does a Cairo police department shoot down kids?
2: But, Captain, I did not shoot the boy.
3: What?
2: I did not shoot him. Look, my gun. All the shells are there. It has not been fired.
0: Let me see that. That's right, Greco. All the bullets are here.
2: There you are. Now, might I suggest, Captain, that since I did not shoot him, and since you did not even draw your gun from the holster, we examine Mr. Jordan...
0: You know I don't carry a gun, Sam.
2: We know no such
3: thing. Sergeant. You will call the coroner, and you will arrange for the photographer to take some pictures of this scene. We will begin an investigation immediately.
2: Yes, Captain.
3: And you, Jordan, go home.
0: Look, I brought the kid here. You don't wash me off that easy.
3: Jordan, this is no affair of yours. The Cairo police will do everything possible to unearth the killer.
0: I don't like going to bed with a dirty taste.
3: Jordan, this is an order. Now leave at once. We do not need your help.
0: Maybe not. But you may be getting it anyway. I left, headed back to the Cafe Tambourine, and went to bed. But I didn't sleep. The sight of Joseph, a fresh kid, crumbled in the street, stayed with me. It was a long night.

0: I got up around 9 and had breakfast. But the strange death of Joseph was like too much salt in my eggs. Along about 10 o'clock, Chris, my bartender, told me there was a visitor in my office to see me. I went over and opened the door. The smell of Emir caught me. She was blonde and tall and slim, except where she shouldn't be. She was wearing a white linen suit and a white hat. And it was all there. All very nice.
1: So, you are Mr. Jordan.
0: I didn't get your name.
1: The name is Ilya Renault.
0: Oh, what can I do for you?
1: It is not what you can do for me, Mr. Jordan. It is what you have already done.
0: I'm afraid you'll have to start over.
1: A boy, a young boy, was murdered last night. In case you don't remember, Mr. Jordan. And it seems pretty clear to me you are responsible.
0: Hey, now, wait a minute.
1: I will not wait for your lies and your feeble excuses. There is no alibi for murder. A boy was killed needlessly. And their blood is on your hands.
0: Hey, hold on there. I'll admit I feel at least partially responsible, and the whole thing was pretty unfortunate.
1: Unfortunate? But... Oh, yes, unfortunate. That is your only answer.
0: Where do you fit into this?
1: Where I fit. Mr. Jordan, that boy, Joseph, was my brother. My half-brother.
0: Oh, I'm sorry, Miss Renault.
1: If you had not taken poor Joseph to jail, if you had
0: what
1: not...
0: What if he hadn't broken into my cafe? Have you thought of that?
1: I'll admit the boy was wrong. Joseph was not himself. He was not a bad boy. These past few months, we had grown so far apart. He behaved so strangely. Nevertheless, you are not vindicated in having him murdered.
0: Joseph was not shot by the police. He was not shot by me. He was killed by a person or persons unknown in the official language of the police.
1: And I suppose that makes it all very proper
0: look,
1: and usual.
0: Look, both the police and I would like very much to know who killed Joseph. Captain Sabai will do everything he can to find the murderer.
1: And you, Mr. Jordan, what about you? What are you doing?
0: Well, I...
1: Just as I thought, nothing. Except being sorry.
0: Miss Renault, perhaps you have an idea who might have wanted to kill Joseph.
1: No, I have no idea. Joseph and I were never that close. His father divorced my mother many years ago. Joseph's mother was an Egyptian noblewoman. For the past several years, I've been in France. Then I moved back to Cairo to take care of Joseph.
0: Doesn't it seem strange to you that he'd turn to robbery? That he'd break into my cafe at 2 o'clock in the morning?
1: Of course it does. I told you it was not like him. I just cannot understand what made him do it.
0: You're not much help.
1: Then you are going to do something. You really are interested.
0: I sort of have to be, don't I?
1: Oh, thank you, Rocky. Please, forgive me for misjudging you, for saying the things I did.
0: You ought to hear what some other people say about me.
1: I'm living at 65 Sharia Nefar.
0: Well, I'll let you know when I get something definite. She left, and later in the day, I had visitor number 2. A man I wanted very much to see. His name was El Rakam. He was tall, lean, and dark. He wore purple robes and a silver chain with a fancy emblem around his neck. And he had a muscle man with him.
2: Peace be unto you, noble sir. My card.
0: Oh, thanks. Have a seat.
2: My assistant is known as the Turk. He will join us.
0: Yeah, sure, sure. Sit down, gentlemen. Oh, what's on your mind?
2: My name, as you know, is El Rakam, master of all that is worthy, leader of the new light, bestower of the sacred learning.
0: Your card doesn't say all that.
2: Mr. Jordan, a member of my sacred family was slain early this morning. I understand you were present at this deplorable occurrence. You would tell me how you are involved and exactly what you have done. Do I make myself clear?
0: Joseph was one of your boys?
2: Joseph was a member of the sacred family of Rakam, a disciple in the way of the advanced learning.
0: You call breaking into the tambourine advanced learning?
2: Mr. Jordan, I shall try to be patient. When a member whom I hold in high esteem dies, I must have the complete knowledge of his death.
0: Okay, the boy was shot trying to escape the police. Only the police didn't kill him. They don't know who did.
2: And this you call the complete knowledge?
0: Yeah.
2: Mr. Jordan, these facts I have learned from the police myself. I would like to know your connection, please. Also, why you found it necessary to take Joseph to jail.
0: Look, Rackham, I've told you all I know. I'm a busy man. Maybe you better talk to somebody else.
2: Mr. Jordan, I had hoped I would not have to come to this. However, you obviously refuse to cooperate. It is the desire of El Rackham and his followers that all matters be settled in peace. Violence is barbarian and uncivilized. Yet you force me to act. When Elder Rackham acts, the world can fear the repercussions.
0: You're a pretty big man, Rackham, according to you. Far too big to waste your time talking to mere peasants like Rocky Jordan.
2: Mr. Jordan, I hold you responsible for the death of a member of my family. There is no greater crime, and the punishment is quick and certain. Heed well my words.
0: Okay, Rackham, take your words and get out. You're disturbing my customers.
2: As I am Rackham, leader and omnipotent head of the sacred family, as I am this and more, so shall you, Mr. Jordan, so shall you die to avenge the death of Joseph.

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And now we take you back to Cairo and tonight's adventure with Rocky Jordan, the 2 O'Clock Man.

0: It all began when somebody shot down a kid who I had turned over to the police for breaking into my cafe tambourine. Then a couple of people showed, saying I was responsible. The kid's sister, Ilya, and a guy who called himself El Rakam. That joker was thirsting for revenge. Well, El Rakam and his silent sidekick, the Turk, made a grand-type exit out of my office. Just outside the door, they were joined by two burly-looking bodyguards who could have passed for the Tarzan twins. Then the four of them marched out of the cafe. As far as I was concerned, El Rakam, spelled backwards, was phony. And it also spelled answers to questions concerning murder. I decided to follow. It was as easy as tailing an elephant in a clothes closet. The purple robes drifted down Sharia El Reyes, turned left 3 blocks up, and entered the lobby of the Hotel Continental. The two bodyguards split off, and El Rakam and the Turk took the elevator to the 5th floor. I waited and caught the next car. The trail ended before a door marked 505. I was debating my next move when suddenly the door opened.
1: Come in, Mr. Jordan. We have been expecting you.
0: Standing in the doorway was 6'4", a man. El Rakam's right-hand man, the Turk. I went inside. He was there alone.
1: You were a fool to be trapped so easily, Jordan. You were led here as one might lead a sheep for slaughter.
0: Maybe, friend. Time will tell.
1: No, the time is now. We will teach you to murder.
0: The big man was on top of me like a tent in a windstorm. His hands grasped at my throat and his fingers dug in. I gave him a kick and another one, but the fingers dug in deeper. I was seeing red and then blue and then purple. I brought my knee up and caught him in the belt. He rolled back from me. Then a shiny object came flying into the room. Turk doubled up, grabbed at his middle and pitched forward to the carpet. Everything got suddenly quiet, like visitor's day at the morgue. I bent over him. He was dead. Protruding from his stomach was a knife, an ordinary kitchen knife, but one I'd seen before. It was from the Cafe Tambourine. Oh, it was too perfect, too well set up to stick around. Everything neat and in place for Rocky Jordan to take the rap. It took me 2 minutes to decide where to go next. A guy named Bill Morley, a reporter at the Cairo Record, might be of some help. Inside of 10 minutes, I was sitting across from him at his desk.
2: Nothing but trouble when you walk in here, Rocky. What's up?
0: You know most of the characters in this town, Bill. I need some information about one of them.
2: Yeah?
0: Name's El Rakam, the sacred family of Rakam. You know him?
2: Know him? I wouldn't touch him with a 10-foot pole. He's dynamite.
0: Oh, why?
2: Look, Rakam arrives in town a couple of months ago. One of the papers gets a front-page interview with him. They play him for all he was worth. And what happened? Rakam slapped a $1 million libel suit on him. And he'll probably collect.
0: He doesn't like publicity?
2: Wants no interference at all. Not like the rest of these phonies who do anything to get their photos on a big spread. This guy works in the dark, and he does better that way.
0: That's all you know about him?
2: Well, what he's got isn't a new religion or even vaguely connected with it. It's pure mystic and pure hokum. He just talks to the customers, and they shell out. They never know what hit him.
0: That good, huh?
2: The 2 o'clock man is darn near perfect.
0: What'd you call him?
2: 2 o'clock man. That's what the papers have labeled him. He holds his meetings in an old temple at 2 o'clock in the morning.
0: Nobody has anything on him?
2: Well, just once. They got a picture of him and a kid during a riot in Alexandria a few months ago. Cop was killed. El Rakam had a gun.
0: That sounds almost too good. What happened to it?
2: Yeah. Take a look yourself. You'll see why nothing happened.
0: I see what you mean. Everything about it points to El Rakam.
2: Except he happened to have his back turned. Sure, it's Rakam, all right, but you can't see his face. And no court in the world would count that photo as evidence.
0: What about the kid in the picture?
2: Well, that's Joseph, the kid who was shot the other night. You knew him.
0: Yeah. How about letting me borrow this photo, huh? Just for a day, I'll bring it back.
2: Sure, it's no good to me. Oh, excuse me, Rocky.
0: Sure.
2: Hello? Yeah? What's that? The Turk? Yeah? Yeah? Oh, yeah, I'll be right there. One of our reporters calling in a story. El Rakam's right-hand man, a guy named the Turk, has just been knifed in the Continental Hotel.
0: Really?
2: Yeah, you want to come down with me and take a look?
0: No, I'll buy a paper. Thanks for the photo, Bill. Oh, and by the way, if I should happen to run into the murderer, I'll let you know. It was after 11:30 when my taxi pulled up in front of a small sandstone apartment house on Sharia Nafar. Ilya Renault's apartment was 2C, and it took a little while for the door to come open.
3: Rocky, what are you doing
0: here? Let me in, Ilya. I want to talk to you.
3: Oh, no, Rocky, I can't. I've heard on the radio the police are looking for you. If I let you come in, I would have to phone
0: them. Ilya, listen. The police are looking for me. It's all tied in with Joseph's murder. Now, there's some things you'll want to know.
3: About Joseph? You found out about Joseph, Rocky?
0: I didn't say that. Please, let me in, Ilya.
3: No, but, Rocky, I'm not dressed. I've been asleep. Oh, very well. Just a moment. You may come in now. Rocky, did you have to lock it?
0: Ilya, I think I know why Joseph was killed.
3: Yes?
0: He was mixed up in a phony cult racket. Now, the head of this outfit is named El Rakam. He took Joseph on as one of his assistants.
3: El Rakam? I think I've heard Joseph mention that name.
0: Rakam has been bilking the local citizens for some time now. He tells them he's giving them a new way of life or some such. In the meantime, they're giving him their dough.
3: And Joseph was connected with this?
0: Joseph was on the inside until last night. Maybe he decided to quit. I don't know. That's my guess. Rakam couldn't let him, undoubtedly, because the kid knew too much about Rakam's activities.
3: Then Rakam murdered my brother.
0: Either that or he had one of his followers do it, which is more likely. Rakam had an assistant named the Turk. I think he's our man.
3: The Turk? But this is the man the police say you killed, Rocky.
0: Right. Rakam or somebody planned it that way. They'd get rid of the Turk and me at the same time. Here, I want you to take a look at this photograph. Here.
3: Why, yes. Yes, it is Joseph. And, Rocky, who is this man in the long robes?
0: El Rakam.
3: But here, it shows clearly the gun in Rakam's hand.
0: No, William. Shows a man in a robe firing a gun. Another man is being shot, okay. But Rakam has his back turned.
3: And there is nothing.
0: Ilya, I think I've got a way to break Rakam. Anyway, it's worth a try.
4: Open in the name of the law.
3: Rocky, it's the police.
0: Shh.
4: Joseph, this is Sergeant Greco. I know you're in there. Open or I shall fire through the door.
0: You'll do it, too.
3: Rocky, the back door.
4: If you do not open the door at once, I shall shoot away the lock. Do not be a fool, Jordan. Come peacefully.
3: Rocky, the back door leads to an alley which will take you to the Sharia Shaba.
0: All right, Ilya. I'll see you later.
4: Do not say that I have not warned you.
0: As Greco came through the door, I went out the window and down the alley fast. Greco yelled at me to halt, but I wasn't stopping for anything. I had a date for a showdown with a 2 o'clock man.
5: 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Now we take you back to Cairo and tonight's adventure with Rocky Jordan, the 2 O'Clock Man.

0: Well, it was 1 o'clock when I wandered into El Rakam's temple, an hour before the big meeting, and the place was almost deserted. El Rakam's dressing room showed at the end of a dimly lit hall. I went inside and waited for him to put in an appearance. It came sooner than I expected. A few moments later, from outside the door, I heard the voice of Rakam giving instructions to a couple of his bodyguards. I ducked into the shadows so he wouldn't see me when he first came in.
1: You can come out from your hiding place, Jordan. I know you are here.
0: Yeah, you must have your own special brand of radar.
1: You were observed entering the temple. One of my guards has been following you all day.
0: Don't I bother you at all?
1: Why should you, Jordan? The police will find you, and then you would no longer be any bother to me. Now say what you have come to say and leave.
0: All right, I'll say it.
1: You will not mind my preparing myself for tonight.
0: Never mind the gun, Rakam.
1: The gun? I was not reaching for the gun. I was going for my makeup.
0: Well, then I'll just hold it if you don't mind.
1: It is yours, with my compliments. Now say what you have to say and go.
0: You're through, buddy.
1: That has been said to me many times before, but it has never been the case.
0: That's all being changed. Remember the photo of you killing a cop in Alexandria?
1: Oh, yes, that one again. The police have tried to prove with that once before that I was guilty of murder. But you see, it was a failure. My face was obscured.
0: That's what's changed, and all because of a kid named Joseph. You see, there was another photo of you killing that cop, a photo Joseph had. But you know that, don't you? You know that Joseph had a clear picture of you killing the cop, and that's why you had to take care of the kid.
1: If you were finished, Jordan, go.
0: Well, what you don't know is that Joseph mailed that clear photo to his sister, Elia, before he was killed. She has it, and I just saw it. And if you really had your boys tagging me, as you say, you know I just came from her house.
1: You think I'm a fool, do you not?
0: Look, Junior, I don't care whether you believe me or not. It's a buyer will, and that's what counts.
1: You're lying, Jordan. It is nothing but an attempt.
0: Think so?
1: Get...
0: Okay, I'll show you. This telephone. You think the cops want me for murder, huh? I'll just pitch my murder rap against yours. We'll just see who the police want. Hello, Captain Sabaya, please. Sam? Jordan? Now, wait a minute. Quiet, will you, and listen. Ilya Renault is on her way over to the station right now with Joseph's photo of Rakam's killing. Yeah. That'll give you all you want. No, I'm with him now in his dressing room at the temple. Don't worry, Sam. Looking right into his own gun. So if you want him, come and get him. Relax, buddy. It'll be a few minutes yet.
1: Jordan, perhaps we could discuss this under more favorable circumstances.
0: Not interested in talking. I'll read about it in the papers.
1: Jordan, I am a wealthy man. Something could be arranged.
0: Your forehead's getting moist.
1: I did not kill Joseph.
0: And you had the Turk do it, and you killed him.
1: That does not matter. Come, let us leave here. Let us go out.
0: Kind of anxious to get me to use that door, aren't you? Could it be that you got your boys out there ready to throw a knife into me when I walk out?
1: Jordan, this is not the place to talk. Let us step out.
0: Well, I'm laying 10-1. The first guy out that door winds up with a knife in him.
1: No, you are wrong.
0: Why don't you go out? There's nothing here for you but me with a gun. And the police are on their way.
1: I don't believe it. You didn't even call them. It was a fake. You would be too frightened to call the police since they are after...
0: Sounds like Sam, all right.
1: The police will never get railed around, Cam. No, it is I, El Rakam, your leader, master of the Levia. Leader in the path of new light.
0: Well, that was it. El Rakam got it from his own men, and that was the end of his organization. Sabaya showed up in a few moments and rounded up the knife throwers, and everything was cleared up. The Turk killed Joseph on orders. Rakam killed the Turk to set me up, and then his followers took care of him. It was a regular round robin. Sam wanted to know about the photo I told him about on the phone, and when I said it was a gag, he didn't mind. His case was closed. Well, the only unfinished business was Ilya. I went over to her place to tell her how things worked out. I guess it must have been a long story. It took me quite a while to tell it all.

It's CBS, again at this same time next week for another story of adventure and intrigue, when we take you back to Cairo and the Café Tambourine, run by Rocky Jordan. Jack Moyles plays the title role, with tonight's story by William Prug, edited by Larry Roman and Gomer Kuhl. Rocky Jordan is produced and directed by Cliff Howell, with original music by Richard Arant. Larry Thor speaking. This is CBS, the Columbia Broadcasting System.

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Once again, the magic names of Humphrey Bogart and Lauren Bacall bring you Bold Venture and a tale of mystery and intrigue.

0: Hey, watch it, sailor. That's the second time in three blocks the car's almost run you down. What's the matter with you?
1: Shannon's place. The Hotel Nifty, rooms 350.
0: What?
1: No, I don't like it.
0: You don't like what?
1: Slogan for my new stationery. The Hotel Nifty, rooms 350.
0: Well, what's the matter with it? It tells the story. It says that Shannon's place is a classy hotel and the rates are reasonable.
1: Yeah, I know, but I...
0: But what?
1: Now listen to this slogan. Shannon's place. Rest in Havana in your private cabana.
0: Who's got cabanas?
1: Well, it makes it a problem, doesn't it?
0: It's too late anyhow. Sanchez has already printed the stationery.
1: My name's on the letterhead, isn't it?
0: Right under running hot and cold water.
1: That's nice.
0: Hey. Hey, look. Sanchez's shop is dark.
1: Well, he just called you 15 minutes ago, didn't he?
0: Yeah, he said come right over. The stationery was ready. Come on, sailor. Sanchez! Sanchez, it's Slate Shannon.
1: Try the door, Slate.
0: It's open. Sanchez! Sanchez! Hey, something's wrong, sailor. Strike a match.
1: Something really is wrong. Look at the place.
0: Yeah, torn apart like...
1: Slate, there's someone here.
0: I'd never have known. I got him, sailor.
1: Hold him, I'll hit him. Slate, where are you going? Oh, Slate.
0: Hey, what did you hit me with, sailor?
1: I don't know. I picked something up. Feels like a monkey wrench. I'm sorry. I guess my aim was bad. Hey, what's all this about?
0: Who knows? Maybe somebody else doesn't like our slogan.

0: We'll stop here first, Harry, at my place.
1: That'll be nice.
0: Only to heal the bruises the man gave you in the printing shop. Then you're going home. Here's my key. Open the door.
1: After you, my dear.
0: You've got a cut under your eye. There's collodion in the bathroom. I'll get it.
1: I reckon Sanchez's joint exhausted me. Collodion just won't help the tired feeling I got.
0: What'd you do with Sanchez?
1: Beat him up, whispered a word of advice in his ear, threw him in a private gutter where I can find him again.
0: That'll make him understand
1: it? Sure it will, baby. It's the only way to talk to these people. Sanchez just didn't know what we've got going for us. Fake American passports. A man in my position could get fat selling things like that. There's such a hunger for him.
0: But we need Sanchez. Will he keep engraving them for us after what you've done to him?
1: Now that he's figured out what he was doing, he'll put his heart and soul into it because I asked him. Poor little man. He should never have tried to use his brain. Never said he was going to report us to the authorities.
0: And to the consulate. Have they ever questioned you about the things you do on the salary they pay you?
1: I told him I was tutoring a Cuban lady in English. The boys at the consulate understand things like that.
0: What about those people who walked in on you?
1: Shannon, the Havana character?
0: Yeah, it worries me.
1: Leave him to me, Ginny. Leave everything to me. Have I ever failed our great love? Have I?

0: mine, Mr. Charlemagne.
1: That's enough, King. Hold still, Slate.
2: Ouch! Hey, that hurts.
1: And then cry on my shoulder. See? I know all the cures.
2: I appreciate it. It's not every day a man gets the opportunity to get banged with a monkey wrench. I've looked up the records.
1: There. That looks better. You can hardly notice, can you, King? The bump doesn't show a bit.
0: From this angle, Mr. Slate looks like a man wearing small top hat.
1: Stand over here where I am. He looks like a man wearing two small top hats. I'll get it.
3: I wish to see Mr. Shannon, please.
1: Who are you?
3: Oh, that is him in the chair. Please, step aside.
1: Hey, you can't barge in here.
3: Mr. Shannon?
2: Yeah, what do you want, Buster?
3: I am Juan Sanchez. I have heard that you were at my brother's place of business, the business being that of printing. It is so, see?
2: It is so, see? That's the way you want it.
3: Having not found my brother Carlos, you called Senora Sanchez, the wife of my brother, informed her so that my brother was not at his shop, that the shop was ruined, that you were thrown here and there and hit heavily. See?
2: That's a fair version of it. What's on your mind?
3: On my mind is this. I know where is my brother. I will take care of the affairs of the family of Sanchez. And as I have heard a tourist say, you will keep your fat head out of my business. I will say goodbye to you. Goodbye.
1: Close your mouth, Slate.
2: Keep my fat head out of his business.
0: That's what he said, Mr. Shannon.
2: I don't care whose brother he is.
1: I know. You're going to find out what happened to Sanchez.
2: I like Sanchez. I've done business with him for years. He's in trouble. He needs help.
1: Rubs off on you, doesn't it? People's troubles.
3: No, please.
2: Hey, what goes on?
3: Please, no.
2: Come on. There he is on the patio. Hell, he's not going to take care of his brother's problems anymore. Juan is dead.
1: Like I said, it rubs off on you, doesn't it?
2: Yeah. Starts in a printing shop and it continues on my patio. Call the cops, sailor. I'm going to find out what makes that shop print obituaries.
4: The rotary press goes in that corner, boys. Be careful with it. This is very delicate equipment, very expensive. When you're through with that, boys, I want you to... Are you one of the workmen? Will you please...
2: No, I'm not a workman, but I could do some work for you.
4: Well, that could please me.
2: I'll make a note of that, Miss... What name do I put down?
4: Jenny Sloan.
2: I'm Slate Shannon.
4: I've heard of Slate Shannon. This is a red-letter day for me. I sell a big order, and I meet Slate Shannon.
2: A girl like you sells printing equipment? There must be people who want to take you away from all this.
4: There are. They do. But maybe you can make a better offer?
2: Yeah. But first, I've got to find Sanchez.
4: Why must that come first?
2: His brother was shot down, killed in my hotel. I figure things like that has a priority.
4: It does, doesn't it? And you'd rather tell Sanchez his brother was killed than... You don't know it's late, but you just made me an offer. I like it.
2: We could tell him together. Where is he?
4: He called my office from his home. Ordered all this. Asked me to install it for him. Because he was too sick to manage for himself.
2: From his home, huh?
4: Mm-hmm. So you'll understand I'm needed here. I couldn't go with you.
2: The things I understand, Jenny. Just you wait. Hey, is there a phone here?
4: There on the wall. Need change?
2: Thanks, I've got it. Hello, King. Put Sailor on. Yeah, well, tell her she can wash out my socks later. Put her on the phone. You good with socks, Jenny? Sailor has a... Oh, Sailor? Meet me down the corner from Sanchez's house. Yeah, right away. Yeah, well, I'll tell you why later. Uh-huh. Oh, and Sailor, don't forget to put my Argyles on the stretcher. Yeah, I know. I haven't got any Argyles, but I can dream, can't I?
4: Sailor, hmm? That'd be Miss Duval. Chalk up another red letter for me.
2: Tell me something, Jenny.
4: I don't have to shout.
2: I'll lean close. Better? Better. How come Sanchez, a poor man, a sick man, can afford to buy all this equipment from you? What does he need it for?
4: You'll ask him when you see him, Slate. Then come and tell me. 16 Avenida del Presidente. I want to know, too.
2: I'll do that, Ginny. Real soon.

0: I still don't understand what you're trying to do, Slate.
1: I'm looking for some new answers.
0: Well, tell me the new questions, huh?
1: Why is that printing shop wrecked and put together again with expensive equipment? Where does a beautiful American girl named Ginny Sloan come into all this?
0: A beautiful American girl, huh? Where did you find her?
1: Next to a linotype machine.
0: You've got red printer's ink on your lapel.
1: Yeah, you gotta watch those linotype machines. Oh, here's Sancho's house.
0: Here, let me knock.
1: What's the matter? Don't I know how to beat on the door?
0: No one's answered, have they?
2: You looking for Senor Carlos Sanchez?
0: See what happens when I knock, Slate? Taxi cabs appear.
1: Yeah, we're looking for him, Chico.
2: I give him to you. He's in the cab.
1: Hey, come back here.
2: I give you the cab, too.
1: Now let's go look, sailor. Sanchez.
0: Oh.
1: Yeah. Beaten, bloody. You want to go knocking on any more doors, sailor?

0: venture. Our stars, Humphrey Bogart and Lauren Bacall, and the second act of our story.
1: Look, Sanchez, try to understand. You stay here with us until you get well. Understand, Sanchez?
2: Si, Señorita Duval. Comprendo. You have been kind.
1: Who did this to you? Beat you like this? Hurt you? Tell us, Sanchez.
2: Do not ask me, Señorita. I will not answer.
3: You're beaten like a stray dog. Your shop is wrecked. Your brother is murdered. What does it get you keeping your mouth shut? Another beating? Because you like living this way?
2: Please, Señor Shannon. The beating was to me. Do not take it unto yourself. It belongs to me.
3: The cops tell me they found an illegal passport in your brother's things. A fake United States passport. Is that what you're mixed up in? All that fancy printing equipment. Did you order it?
2: No, I... Of course I order it. How else does one attain such things? He buys it from a merchant.
3: You bought yourself a whole lot, didn't you, Sanchez? The payment was good, too. Look at you.
1: Leave him alone, Slate.
4: Senor Slate, there's a man at the desk who wishes to talk with you.
3: Be right there, King. Sing to Sanchez, sailor. Kiss his cheek. Do something, anything that'll take the hurt away.
1: I'll try, Slate.
3: At the desk, huh, King?
4: Yes, sir, Mr. Slate. It's Mr. Harry Turner.
3: King says you wanted to talk to me, Mr. Turner. It's on your mind.
5: Carlos Sanchez. I've come to take him home.
3: You a relative?
5: Only a friend. Sanchez does printing for us at the United States Consulate. I've grown very fond of him. This morning we heard he'd been in an accident. I'd like to take him to his home. Do what I can for him.
3: How'd you know he was here?
5: Some people saw you take him out of a cab, bring him here. Word got around and got to the consulate. We got up a little collection, and I was appointed to pick him up.
3: All right. He's badly hurt. Take it easy with him. Sanchez? You want to see this man?
2: Señor Turner.
5: Hello, Carlos. I'm sorry about what happened. I've come to take you home.
3: You want to go home with him, Sanchez?
5: Of course he does.
3: I ask Sanchez.
2: Sí, I do. I'm very happy to go home with him. Happy, sí.
3: Okay. Give Turner a hand, sailor. I'm going out.
1: Where? All right, don't answer me. Surprise me when we get there.
3: No, you're not going, sailor. You'd clutter it up. This one belongs to me.

0: Yes? Oh, hello, Slate.
1: Am I disturbing you?
0: Yes, you do. Come on in.
2: The place looks a mess. I undressed on the way to bed last night. Wait till I pick up these things.
0: Sit down right here.
1: Thanks.
0: You said you'd come to see me. You couldn't wait, could you?
1: I've been thinking about you, Jenny.
0: Don't do it that way, Slate. Too many men start off like that. Not Slate Shannon.
1: I knew a girl like you once in Hong Kong. She wore bells on her ankles, and when I said goodbye to her, she tried to stick a knife into me.
0: The scar on your cheek?
1: Uh-huh.
0: There. So I can share it with that girl with bells on her ankles.
1: That's funny. She did the same thing after she cut me.
0: It's going to be good, Slade.
1: I found Carla Sanchez.
0: Later, Slade.
1: He was almost beaten to death. Do you know why?
0: Slade.
1: Tell me why, Jenny.
0: Now, at this time, it means that much to you.
1: I'm going to tell you why.
0: I don't like you so much, Slate.
1: Last night, you were in his shop. You were delivering a whole lot of merchandise, expensive stuff.
0: I told you I...
1: Yeah, that you worked for a printing supply house. But Sanchez never called you. He didn't order that stuff.
0: I
1: know, you delivered it to the wrong place.
0: Listen to me, Slate.
1: It's got something to do with passports. Sanchez is an engraver, a good one. He could have made plates for a counterfeit. Printed passports for illegal immigration to the States.
0: He could make a lot of money out of that.
1: A lot of people could. You and...
0: You.
1: I don't see how.
0: A lot of people come to Shannon's place. The word could have it that your hotel's a fine place for people who want to go to America.
1: Who do you work for, Jenny?
0: Wait a minute.
2: This is a small gun, Slade. I can make up a fine excuse to the police why I had to kill you.
1: Who do you work for?
2: I'd weep over your body till the police came.
1: Jenny. Jenny, put the gun down.
0: All right, Slade, if you say so. No more questions, Slade.
1: No more questions.

0: King, stop playing that thing and listen to me.
1: Do what he says, King. A man with lipstick smeared all over his ugly puss. You gotta do what the man says.
0: What?
1: Been cuddling up with a linotype machine again, Slate? I see she got some new ink. The color's different this time.
0: Yeah, it's tasty, too. Had Mr. Turner take Sanchez home?
1: Carried him like he was a baby. Imagine a man doing desk work having muscles like that.
0: Oh, you know that because he told you?
1: Because I asked him. He swore it was desk work. I didn't believe him at first, but he finally convinced me. Nice fellow, that Mr. Turner. I bet he doesn't care if a linotype lives or dies.
0: King, here's $200. Go buy yourself a fake American passport.
2: I don't wish to go no place, Mr. Slate. Besides, I got a passport.
1: Humor the fellow, King, because the fellow wants to play cops and robbers.
0: You know, Havana, King, find the right alley, wave $200 under the right nose, buy the passport, and come back here and tell me who you bought it from.
1: King might get hurt, Slate. Look what happened to Sanchez.
2: Don't worry, Lady Sailor. King Moses take care of himself. It's like Mr. Slate say, I know Havana. Havana knows me. She will do me no hurt.

0: What do you want here?
1: Please, mister, they tell me come to you. In Barrio, they say for what I want, go ask Mr. Harry Turner. You are Mr. Harry Turner?
0: Where in the Barrio?
1: At the place of the Palace of Jollies. They say many times their people come to you for same thing I need. I have done bad thing in Havana, mister. I must go away. Two states will be nice.
0: You're all alike. You do a bad thing, you must go away. Get in here.
1: A pleasure, mister.
0: They tell you what it costs?
1: They say you will tell me this thing, mister.
0: What's it worth to a man who has to go away?
1: I have only $200 American, mister. It's enough. It's all I got. Please, mister, they catch me. Prison.
0: Give it to me. 200. You get away cheap.
1: The passport?
0: You know Sanchez's printing shop? You'll find it. Be there at 9 o'clock tonight.
1: The passport?
0: I'll check with my mood. Now get out.
2: He told you to be there at 9 tonight, huh, King?
1: Yes, Mr. Slate.
2: Well, you did good. What do you think of your desk job now, sailor?
3: Well, he beats people, kills people, makes passports on the side, money on the side. I'll have to know him better before I can give you an opinion.
2: Say, what in the name of... What are you doing with knitting needles?
3: You said you wanted some Argyles, didn't you?
2: You think you can finish them by 9, sailor? I want to look spiffy for Mr. Harry Turner.

0: Yeah, I told you to go home, sailor. What are you following me for?
1: Don't you know I always follow you, wherever you go? This time, I just happen to be with you.
0: Now look, there's liable to be trouble.
1: Well, if anything happens to you, I want to be there to get my Argyles back.
0: All right, sailor, just keep your mouth shut, that's all.
1: If you like it that way.
0: Just the way it was before. Lights in this shop are out. The door is open. Anybody here? Hey!
2: The back room.
0: Hey, let's go. Oh, hello, people. How's business?
3: You didn't think you were fooling anybody, Shannon, sending that guy around for a passport.
4: You told me you weren't going to ask any more questions, Slate. I'm disappointed.
1: Is this the one, Slate? I'm disappointed, too.
0: I told you, sailor. Keep out of it.
3: Ginny tells me she made you a proposition, Shannon.
0: I've been thinking about it. What's the take?
3: You'll be paid. All you have to do is let us use your hotel for distribution.
0: Yeah, but not for murder, huh? Give my place a bad name.
3: You mean Sanchez's brother? Juan felt his family ties too strongly. He found out Sanchez had counterfeited those plates. He tried to tell his brother of the error of his ways.
0: What did he do? Threaten you?
4: Oh, forget about him. He's dead, isn't he?
0: But you didn't kill Sanchez because you needed him to print the passports. You just beat him up from time to time.
3: It's easy. You beat him up, it hurts him. Give him new equipment, it makes him feel better. All right, Shannon, let's stop rubbing noses. You interested or not?
0: I'm interested. As long as I know you're going to hold on to that job at the consulate.
4: Job at the consulate? He sweeps floors there. When he goes out, he puts a carnation in his lapel, and Havana thinks he's big.
3: Well, Shannon,
0: I haven't made up my mind.
4: I know what's bothering you. That girl. Her.
0: She means you, sailor.
1: Do what you have to do, and let's get out of here.
0: It's not that easy. See, you pose a problem. Ginny and I understand each other. She said it would be good between us.
4: Better than that, Slate.
0: You see? You're going to be in the way, sailor.
1: Oh, I am, huh?
0: You know how it is. Ginny and I met. Something happened. Man finds a new direction when a woman like Ginny happens.
1: That's for all the good times we've had. And that's one for the road.
0: Well, you settle it for me, sailor. Harry, I'm in.
3: Great. We'll think about you later, Mr. Vall. Sit down.
0: I said sit down.
4: Welcome, Slate. Now we go to work, huh?
0: I was wondering how you'd phrase it.
4: Harry?
3: What?
4: Goodbye, Harry.
5: Ginny, you...
4: Hello, Slate Shannon.
0: Ah, like the girl I knew once in Hong Kong.
4: Oh, she left a scar. There won't be any of those with me.
0: Show me. Show me, Ginny.
4: All right.
0: Put the gun down. Go ahead, put it down. I don't like my love mixed up with 45.
4: Slate.
0: Put it down. Drop it.
1: Oh, you two are going to make a happy couple.
0: Help me, Ginny. I'll pick up that gun, sailor.
1: I've got it. Who do I kill first?
5: Slate, you cheap rotten.
1: When you run out of names, I've got a few more for you. Slate, you can let go of her now.
0: That had to be done my way. I can handle a gun now, sailor. You call the police.

0: if you clobbered me over the head, it'd make you feel better. Thoughtful, huh?
1: Give it to me.
0: Here. Well, go ahead. Clobber me. What's the matter with you?
1: What happened when you went to Jimmy Sloan's apartment?
0: Well, she had a gun in her hand, like you're holding that monkey wrench. I'll show you. Come here.
1: Slade.
0: Yeah, that's what happened, sailor.
2: And so our two stars, Humphrey Bogart and Lauren Bacall, have brought to a close our latest Bold Venture story. Special music was composed and conducted by David Rose. May we invite you to listen again next week at this time for another exciting adventure starring Humphrey Bogart and Lauren Bacall together in Bold Venture.

0: When it comes to the weekend, you want to cut loose and celebrate? We got the soundtrack for that. Hi, this is Dex. Timeless Oldies Variety Show. And it's heard on the weekend with laughs and games and stuff. It's all request and it's all ad lib. Hey, join us. 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

0: In Basra, Nayland Smith learns of Salinal Barton's explorations on the Persian-Afghan border and connects the Orientalist activities with the rumored rebirth of the prophet El-Mokana. He learns that Barton has taken temporary quarters in Isfahan and immediately takes a plane for that city. In Isfahan, Barton, who has discovered the sacred relics of Mokana and is trying to get them out of the country, is being questioned by a representative of the United States government and a British intelligence officer with regard to the death of Van Berg, Barton's late American associate. Van Berg has been murdered. During the inquiry, Barton is called away. A few moments later, Rima Barton, Shan Greville, and the British and American representatives are startled by a cry for help from Barton. The cry is followed by two shots.
1: Good heavens, Uncle Lionel!
2: By Jove, it's come quicker than I thought. Come on, hurry!
3: First Van Berg, now Sir Lionel. Those confounded relics.
1: Uncle Lionel, where are you?
4: Woodville! Over here, the mosque!
1: Oh, thank heaven he's alive!
4: Come on, hurry!
3: Are you all right, Sir Lionel?
4: Yes. It's Ali. They got him as he came out of the door.
2: I see. Look here. Round his throat.
4: The silken cord of the strangler.
3: He's breathing. Here, pick him up. That's it. Take him back to the house. Careful.
4: Blaster, they tried to get me as I stepped out.
1: In here, Shan. Put him on the couch.
3: Right. Easy there.
2: Close call for him. Who were they, did you see?
4: Nothing. Too dark. There was a fellow waiting in the door. As I opened it, he held out a paper. I reached for it. He grabbed my wrist and jerked. Someone jumped on my back. Tried to slip something over my head.
2: More than one, eh?
4: Three. Or more. I couldn't be sure.
2: Was that your shot? Apparently you didn't connect.
4: No. Blast it. The one on my back. I think I broke his arm. Another had Ali down. Others ran when I shouted. I'm sure I hit one, though. He stumbled at my shot. I let him go to help Ali.
3: What were they, Sir Lionel? Arabs?
4: No, I'm certainly not Arab.
2: Arabs don't use the strangler's cord, Mr. Greville.
1: He's coming round, Uncle Lionel.
5: My throat. By the red beard of my habit, I...
4: Take it easy, old chap. Give me that water, Rima. Here, drink this.
5: Thanks, Effendi. Allah, I must be getting old. They got away?
4: Yes, blasted every last one of them.
2: It appears, Sir Lionel, that my suggestion was not entirely out of order.
4: What suggestion was that?
2: That you and your party leave Isfahan for a more healthy climate.
4: Captain Woodville, I've never run away from trouble. I'm too old to do so now. I'm not one to make threats, nor do I frighten easily at the threats of others.
2: But beyond the threat stage, this one...
4: I have business in Isfahan. I can't possibly leave until it's finished. Several days, anyway.
2: Meanwhile, your niece, Miss Barton, here, is in imminent danger of her life. To say nothing of Mr. Greville.
4: Nevertheless, it's impossible for me to leave at the moment.
2: Suit yourself, sir. Had this attempt been successful, Mr. Greville or Miss Barton would have been next in line. Think it over, Sir Lionel. Come along, Strad. I believe we've done all we can here.
5: I want to see Greville, Effendi.
6: Show him in, please.
7: Well, Greville, interesting book you're reading.
6: Eh? Smith, where did you drop from?
7: The sky, literally. I just landed by plane a few moments ago.
6: What's the idea?
7: On special duty. Bit of snooping here and there, home by way of Basra. But there I picked up some news.
6: News? What sort of news?
7: News that completely changed my plans. Oh, I say, just have a look out of your window, will you? I'd like to know if anyone's across the street. Examine that old mosque across there, particularly.
6: Of course. No, nobody inside.
7: I hope you're right. I doubt it, though. Where's Sir Lionel?
6: I expected him back by now. Rima's with him. You must know what's happened here.
7: I know Dr. Van Berg has been murdered, but that's not why I'm here.
6: Well, then what did bring you to this godforsaken spot?
7: There's a dangerous movement on the Afghan border. It's creeping south daily. That's why I'm here. Heaven knows we had trouble enough before. But now that the tribes are arising in response to the mad rumor that El Makana's come out of his tomb to lead them, I don't exactly know where my duty lies.
6: Then I'm dashed if
7: but
6: I see...
7: I strongly suspect it lies here, in Isfahan. Some madness of Sir Lionel Barton's lies at the bottom of this superstitious rumor. And now it's swept all over the East.
6: I don't know what it's all about. I don't think Sir Lionel knows exactly. But I do believe that poor Van Berg was killed by some fanatic inspired by this rumor.
7: Hmm.
6: He died in his room. The manner of his death is still a mystery.
7: Well, give me the details, will you, Greville? Woodville's report omits almost every essential point.
6: Well, Vanberg slept in this room here, which since our arrival here, we've used as an office. We kept our records and so forth here.
7: Yes.
6: The most valuable, a strong iron box in which Sir Lionel has deposited the more valuable records.
7: What was in it at the time of Vanberg's death?
6: To the best of my knowledge, 15 plates of thin gold on which were engraved the new creed, a Mokana's version of the Koran, his jeweled sword, and a golden mask.
7: Hmm. Do you know why Sir Lionel remains in Isfahan?
6: He says it's on account of certain business which must be finished before he can leave. What that business is, neither Rima nor I have any idea.
7: I see. Go on.
6: Well, Rima awakened me, and when I learned of the disturbance in Van's room, followed by that weird sound, well, I feared the worst.
7: Did Rima particularly describe that sound?
6: No, but I think I can.
7: Oh, well?
6: It was a low, intermittent whirring, a kind of a roar.
7: I see.
6: Well, to reach the stair to Van's room, I had to pass Rima's room.
7: The moon was up?
6: Yes, it was very bright.
7: Was Rima's door open?
6: Wide open.
7: Oh, she had a light in her room?
6: Yes, she'd opened her shutters and was listening for further sounds from Van's room.
7: Was that when she heard the sound?
6: No. She heard it as she opened her door to call me.
7: Does the window in her room face the door?
6: Why, yes. Does that...
7: Oh, wait. When you got to Vanberg's room, you found him sprawled over the chest with a knife in his back. Did you examine the window ledge and the shutters?
6: Well, no.
7: Was Vanberg armed?
6: Not when I found him. His revolver lay on the table beside his bed. His flash lamp was also there.
7: Was he a heavy drinker?
6: Oh, no, on the contrary.
7: Hmm. Odd, Greville. He is a man already apprehensive of attack. A man who awakens to the certain knowledge that there's someone in his room. And what does he do? He leaps out of bed, unarmed, in semi-darkness, although a flashlight and gun lie under his hand, and throws himself across an iron box. Just reconstruct the scene for yourself, Greville. Was Vanberg's behavior normal?
6: Well, now that you mention those points, no. Oh, by Jove, I forgot.
7: Oh, something else?
6: Yes, the perfume.
7: Perfume?
6: There was a strange odor in the room, like mimosa.
7: Mimosa?
6: Or something very much like it.
7: Oh, where was the smell most noticeable, remember?
6: Yes, near the bed.
7: Oh, one small point cleared up. But mimosa? Hmm. Where's the iron box now?
6: Why,
4: It's in my room, and I'm waiting for the fiend that killed Van to come and get it. Smith, by all that's holy, Gatman, it's good to see you.
1: Mr. Smith.
7: Rima? So, Sir Lionel, you're glad to see me, hmm?
4: Glad? That's not the expression. Not half strong enough. I'm in a bit of trouble, old man.
7: Oh, you admit it, do you? Have I ever found you when you are not in trouble? Apart from myself, old boy, you've caused the powers that be more sleepless nights than anyone else. But you've outdone yourself this time. Why the devil did you have to blow up that tomb?
4: Well, it seemed like a good idea at the time. I realize now it was a mistake. Sean, you and Rima run on someplace. Go on, get out. Smith and I want to talk.
1: You're a bear, Uncle Lionel. Make the lecture you're going to give him a good one, Mr. Smith. He deserves it. Come on, Chef. It's beautiful down here in the garden, Chef.
6: Mm-hmm.
1: If it weren't for that ghostly old mosque towering above us. Thank heaven for Mr. Smith.
6: Jove, yes. I was never so happy to see a man in my life.
1: I don't know what it is about him, but I've never experienced such a sense of relief as when I came into that room and found him there. Look, up there at the study window, walking up and down like a caged tiger, laying the law down to Uncle Lionel.
6: And Smith's the only man Sir Lionel will take a lecture from. It's great to have him here when we need him most. The energy and force in that man seems inexhaustible. All the same, dear, I won't feel easy until we're clear of Isfahan.
1: Nor I. If only Uncle Lionel weren't so infernally mysterious. What on earth are we staying here for?
6: I don't know. By the way, where did you go with him this afternoon?
1: To Solomon Ishak. You know, a funny old jeweler.
6: Isfahan's mystery of mysteries, old Solomon. But he does get hold of some rare antiques. Say, maybe Sir Lionel's negotiating a deal.
1: I don't think so. I took along about 40 photographs. Uncle left me wandering around that stuffy old shop for more than an hour while he and Solomon were locked in an inner room.
6: And what became of the photographs?
1: Oh, Uncle brought them out at the end of the interview. They're back here now.
6: Oh, I see. Oh, that may explain the mystery. Photographs of the Mokana relics, weren't they?
1: Yes.
6: The workmanship on the sword hilt even had Sir Lionel stumped. It's likely he wanted Solomon's opinion, but didn't care to risk taking the sword itself.
1: Well, it shouldn't take an hour to... Shan.
6: Yes?
1: Look through the shrubbery. The window of the mosque, halfway up.
6: A man. What's he looking at? Staring across the... A bow and arrow, aiming at the study window. Great Scott, they mean to get Smith.
1: Mr. Smith, the window! Ah!

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Anacin is spelled A-N-A-C-I-N.

0: Inside a tiny engineer's shack at a uranium mine near the village of Kutu in the Belgian Congo, two white men sit in pitch darkness watching. Watching the natives outside, dressed in the skins and claws of leopards and panthers, as they writhe and turn in the firelight to the age-old rhythm of the Congo drums, the rhythm of death.
1: I tell you, Dubek, I don't like it. Those devils are working themselves up to no good out there.
2: Oui, I know what you mean, mon ami. And after what happened at Bosoko.
1: Yeah, Najolu and Ikela.
2: But what can we do about it after
1: Wait,
2: all?
1: Look.
2: Oh, yes, I see. They wave now the spears like a dance of war.
1: What do you mean, spears? Those are guns.
2: Guns? C'est impossible.
1: Do you see the glint of them in the firelight?
2: But how could they have guns?
1: I don't know, and I'm not going to stick around to find out.
2: Guns, like a dojou.
1: Come on, we've got to get out of here while we're still in one piece.
2: But where? Behind us is the jungle, and in front... Listen to them.
1: I'll chance it through the jungle. Here, help me with this window. Now, if we can make it to the river in the old powerboat, we... Do back.
2: Frank, mon ami, you are hurt.
1: Go on. Keep going. Run for it.
2: No, I cannot leave.
1: Thurston. Ken Thurston.
2: What? What?
1: New York. Thurston. The Mac. Oh.
2: Fred! Fred!
3: Who is this Dubek, Ken?
4: Well, all I know about him is what he says in his letter, Chief, that he was associated with Fred Stevenson in the mining operation in the Congo.
3: Stevenson, yeah.
4: And apparently Fred told him to contact me just before he died. You remember Fred? Helped us out in that Brazilian copper setup.
3: Oh, of course. Top-notch mining engineer, wasn't he?
4: That's right.
3: Oh, that's too bad. But what is he doing in Africa?
4: He's working as mine supervisor for an outfit called Congo Uranium Limited, a Belgian-American-British combine licensed under a Belgian government permit.
3: Oh.
4: They've been shipping out a lot of high-grade ore, most of it directly to Oak Ridge.
3: Oh, well...
4: According to Dubek, four of the company's five major installations have been forced to shut down because of local opposition, strikes, and... native raids.
3: Oh, yeah. I guess that's what's apt to happen when civilization starts to cramp the style of the petty native chiefs and witch doctors.
4: I wish I could be sure that's all that's causing this trouble.
3: I don't get you, Ken.
4: Suppose some foreign power were interested in cutting down our supply of atomic weapons. Why wouldn't they stop it at the source by stirring up our supply of uranium ore?
3: Yeah.
4: A clever agent who really knows those natives could make a real play on their superstitions, their taboos, and their magic.
3: Ken? I'll have Miss Brooks contact Sabina Airlines right away and get you on the first plane for Leopoldville.
4: Already done.
3: Hmm? Well, then I'll cable this Dubek fellow that you're on your way.
4: Oh, I did that the minute I read his letter. So long, Chief. Send you a postcard.

0: The Royal Albert offers little luxury, Monsieur Thurston, but it is the best we have in Leopoldville. Now, if you will come with me to the bar, perhaps a vermouth cassis?
1: Well, I'll settle a dry martini with an onion.
0: C'est bon. But our bartender, Galou, is a full-blooded Bakongo tribesman.
1: Galou?
0: I do not think he will understand the martini. However, let us sit down and try.
1: Yes, let's.
0: Ah, Galou, a vermouth cassis.
2: Martini avec l'oignon pour Monsieur Thurston.
0: What?
1: Galou, you have a good memory, huh?
0: But
2: Galou have good memory for good ami, Monsieur. Martini avec.
0: You have been here before, Monsieur Thurston?
1: Oh, a couple of times.
0: Then perhaps you know what our trouble is all about.
1: No, but I'd like to find out. Why not start at scratch, Rebecca?
0: Then we start with the natives. The natives on whom we must depend to work the mines. But it may be you know them as well as I, monsieur.
1: Go on, Rebecca.
0: We have all thought of them as just a sulky child. Monsieur Jerry Pickens has often said...
1: Jerry Pickens?
0: Yes, the what you call Cockney trader at Lucala. He says they are nothing but children. Treat them that way and they are all right. And that is what I used to think myself. Until 6 weeks ago, when the trouble started.
1: Your letter said something about playing on their superstitions.
0: Yes. We employed some 3,000 native workers. And one day, none of them reported for work.
1: You mean no matter how much you offered them in trinkets and money, they wouldn't come back?
0: It was as though some spell had been cast. 4 of the mines were destroyed. The buildings burned to the ground. I tell you, monsieur, when you sit in a tiny board shack and watch those devils twist and turn to the beat of those drums, the hysterical cries of the witch doctor, it is hard to think you are not bewitched.
1: Yeah, I can believe that. What about the witch doctor? Is it always the same one?
0: I think so, for he always wears the same skin, that of the giant black leopard.
1: Well, is he from one of the loyal tribes?
0: Who knows? He might be from here, or the Ivory Coast, or Mozambique. He might even be a white man.
1: Yeah? Or a woman.
0: Who knows?
1: Dubec, you haven't told me how you managed to escape the night Fred Stevenson was shot.
2: Both cassis, martini.
1: Oh, fine. Here, I'll do.
2: Ah, oh, merci.
3: Martini in the middle of the jungle, your friend. Must be a very important man to deserve such a luxury, Gaspar. I should enjoy meeting him.
0: Tanya Stevenson, Monsieur Thurston.
1: How do you do?
0: Tanya was Fred's wife.
1: Oh, well, I can't tell you how sorry I...
3: Thank you. Oh, please sit down.
1: Well, won't you join us?
3: Well, just for a moment. There. Thurston, I'm sure I heard Fred speak of you. Oh, but of course you're Ken Thurston from New York, isn't it?
1: More or less.
3: Whatever are you doing in Africa?
1: Oh, I spent a lot of time just traveling around. Monsieur Dubec has been kind enough to invite me to visit the mine at Lucala.
3: Oh, what a coincidence. If you are leaving tomorrow night, we shall be on the same riverboat.
0: Tanya, surely you are not going to Lucala?
3: Oh, but of course, Gaspar. The company has been kind enough to offer me work as a bookkeeper. To carry on the work that Fred was doing. The work that cost him his life. And now, if you will excuse me, I must begin packing. Until later, Mr. Thurston. Goodbye, Gaspar.
0: A man can never understand a woman. And he is a fool to try.
1: Any woman, Dubec, or that one in particular?
0: That one especially. While her husband was alive, she refused to go near the mines. She hated Africa and begged him to give up his job. She even threatened to divorce him if he would not. And now...
1: Yeah. I see what you mean.

0: Good evening, Ken.
1: Oh, hello, Mrs. Stevenson.
0: Won't you call me Tanya?
1: Tanya? Russian, isn't it?
0: Why, yes. Quite Russian.
1: Of course it is.
0: Oh, this trip up the river is really quite fascinating, isn't it? The jungle in the moonlight, the birds, the sound of the animals. Oh, fascinating.
1: You really think so?
0: Why, of course. Oh, I see. Gaspar has been telling you about me.
1: Well,
0: it is true. I despise the Congo. Everything about it. It is a land of heat and disease and darkness and death.
1: And yet you're staying here. Why?
0: What choice is there? Fred left me no money. I have no friends, no family, nowhere to go. Not even a passport.
1: Well, as the wife of an American citizen...
0: I have made application, but everything takes time, Ken. So I have taken a job with a mining company. There was nothing else.
1: Right now, it might be a good idea. Take your mind off Fred. Occupy your time.
0: I shall hate it. The mines killed my husband. I warned him. Begged him to leave, but he would not listen. The mines kill everything they touch. Remember that, Ken. Don't stay at Lucala. Go back to America as quickly as you can.
1: What the devil's that? Sounds like a... Yes, it's a Geiger counter.
0: Oh, yes, one of the passengers. A silly little man who says he is looking for uranium.
1: Oh, no. Excuse me, Tanya.
0: You won't forget what I told you.
1: No, I won't forget. All right, Pagan.
2: Oh, hello, Mr. Rex.
1: What are you doing on this boat?
2: Well, I've been riding up and down this river for the past 10 days waiting for you. I know every nick and cranny. I was visiting my cousin in Brazzaville when I heard about the trouble in the uranium mines. So I said to myself, Mr. X will be turning up and needing my expert assistance.
1: No, thanks.
2: But it won't cost you a thing. Well, maybe just a fare back to United States.
1: No dice, Pagan.
2: All right, all right. If that's the way you feel, I'll go along for free. It isn't that as though I have broke or something. When 10,000 smackers ride in my lap...
1: 10,000 what?
2: Sure, didn't you know? That's what you get for finding a uranium mine. What do you think I rented this gadget for?
1: Any uranium found here belongs to the Belgian government.
2: But they can't do that to me, Mr. Rex. It's an American.

0: morning, Monsieur Foster.
1: Oh, hello, Dubec. We ought to be getting to Lucalda pretty soon, hadn't we?
0: Yes. The village is just around the next bend. But from there to the mine is nearly a six-hour trip.
1: I see. Dubec.
0: Yes?
1: Is that the village up ahead?
0: Why, yes, it... Monsieur Thurston, that smoke. There must be a fire.
1: There was a fire.
0: What?
1: Lucalda's been burned to the ground.

0: This must have been the trading post right about here.
1: Sure. There's what's left of the sign. Jerry Pickens, proprietor.
2: Now, you see what I was talking about in the boat, Ken. The mines bring nothing but destruction and death to everyone.
0: Now, here comes Dubeck. Maybe he's found out what happened.
1: Who's that character with him? And what's he wearing all that paint on his face for?
0: Those markings show his tribal rank.
1: Huh?
3: It is as I expected. The witch doctor, he roused the tribe to another frenzy. They attacked the village and burned it. The natives who lived here have fled to the hills.
0: What about the trader, Pickens?
3: Oh, how stupid of me. I had almost forgotten. Embo, where was Mr. Pickens last night?
4: Him go up river last morning. Not be here.
3: He owns another trading post at the next village. He must have been staying there.
0: I picked a good night to be somewhere else. Embo, did you see the raid?
4: Hear drum, see fire. Come down from mine.
0: Good for you. And the witch doctor, do you see him too?
4: Not see face. See black leopard skin.
0: Ah, yeah. Well, let's go look at the mine.
3: If we are to arrive before dark, we must leave at once. Embo, bring Mrs. Stevenson's luggage.
4: Do you wanna? Embo, follow.
0: You bet. How long has Embo worked for you?
3: Perhaps 6 months. Why?
0: Oh, it's strange that he stays loyal while all the other natives are running off. Especially when he's of such high rank.
3: High rank? What do you mean?
0: Oh, that red line across his forehead and the way his hair's cut.
3: Yes?
0: They indicate that our friend Embo is a tribal chieftain with the powers of a king among his people.
3: What? Are you sure?
0: Yeah. I'd say we have a very important man carrying luggage for us.

0: do we have to keep going so fast, Mr. Thurston? We've been walking all day, and I'm getting tired.
1: You invited yourself on this safari, pig, huh?
0: I don't like that Ember character behind us, neither. He looks like he would double-cross his own grandmother for a half a buck.
2: Hello! Hello! Hold on a minute!
3: Jerry Pickens.
1: Oh.
3: I've been trying to catch up with you chaps all day. Oh, hello, Mrs. Stevenson. I was coming up to work at the mine. Sorry. I don't believe I've had the pleasure of meeting you, sir.
4: This is Ken Thurston, Jerry Pickens.
3: My pleasure, sir.
1: Surely we've met before, maybe at Leopardville.
3: I don't think so, Mr. Thurston. At least it ain't likely. Ain't been there for the last 6 months. Spends all my time trying to keep my trading posts running. Not that it's done me much good.
1: Mm.
4: I am most sorry about the fire at Lucala, Mr. Pickens. We saw what has happened.
3: Ain't it a crying shame? There's not 5 shillings of salvage left. I just takes one look and decides to hightail it off to you.
1: How'd you find out where we were?
3: Some of the natives come sneaking back. They've been watching you from the hills and tipped me off. I practically had to run all the way to catch up.
4: We had better move on. It will soon be dark. Embo?
5: Dio. Embo, lead way now.
4: That won't be necessary. Embo, we...
5: See in dark. Embo will lead way.
4: All right, whatever you like. But we must hurry.
0: Hey, Mr. Thurston, what's that noise?
1: Talking drums, Pagan. The natives are sending some sort of message. Embo?
5: Yes?
1: What do the drums say?
5: I not know.
1: Of course you do. What do they say?
5: I don't want to tell.
4: Embo, answer Mr. Thurston's question.
5: Drums say, evil one in jungle, very evil, destroy mine tonight. Destroy power of evil one.
4: Evil one? What does that mean, Embo?
5: Drums say, man called X.
6: 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Now, Act Two of The Man Called X, starring Herbert Marshall with Leon Belasco as Pagan Zellschmidt. Ken Thurston has reached the uranium mine near the village of Lucala, deep in the Belgian Congo. In the distance, native drums reiterate their baleful message, and Ken knows that a leopard-skinned witch doctor who has roused the natives against the mines and focused their hate by witchcraft is waiting to kill him.
4: This is the main administration building. It is of better construction than the others, but it is still only wood and straw. Oh, you hear? The drums have stopped. They will now prepare to attack us.
1: How long would you say we have, Dubé?
4: Oh, an hour, perhaps 2 hours, until the moon goes down.
7: Are we just going to sit here and wait for them to kill us?
3: She's got a point there. How about weapons, Dubé? At least we could give these blighters a taste of their own medicine.
4: Yes, yes. The guns are hidden in the mine shaft beyond the compound. I took that precaution when I left for Leopoldville to meet Mr. Thurston.
1: Good idea.
4: Embo, bring us the rifles.
1: Never mind, Embo. I'll get them. I saw the shaft as we came in.
4: They're on the first level. But you do not
1: come
4: mean...
1: Come on, Pagan.
0: Well, I...
1: Come on!

0: So this is a uranium mine, eh? Well, maybe we ought to stop and take a few samples. Hey, maybe there is $1 billion worth in here.
1: Oh, shut up and flash that light over here.
0: Well, what do you know? A pile of rifles just like Mr. DeBeck said.
1: Yeah. Only one trouble. These guns are empty.
0: How do you like that? What are we going to do now?
1: I'll take these rifles to the others. You wait here for about 5 minutes and then join us in the administration building.
0: Wait here? But, Mr. X, I don't
1: You're
0: like this.
1: You're in one of the richest spots in the world, Pajon, so relax and enjoy it.

0: Ah, you found the rifle. C'est bon.
1: Here you are, Dubec. Here, Pickens.
2: What, wait a minute here, Thurston.
1: Hmm?
2: Afraid this gun won't do much good. There ain't no bullets in it.
0: Huh? No, no, in this one.
1: We had a little trouble finding the cartridges. The Pagan will be along with them in a minute or two.
3: No, it's not true. Shells are not...
1: Go on, Embo. The shells aren't what?
2: Oh, you mustn't pay no attention to him, Thurston. These natives don't know what they're talking about.
1: Embo knows what he's talking about. He got rid of the ammunition on somebody's orders.
4: I do not understand. Whose orders?
1: The witch doctor who wears a leopard skin.
2: Thurston, I think you've got something there. If we only could get our hands on him. If we knew who he was...
1: We do know who he is, Pickens.
4: What do you mean, monsieur?
1: Remember when we left Lucardo and started for the mine? Embo followed us. But as soon as Pickens joined the group, Embo insisted on marching in the lead.
4: Yes, I thought it strange at the time.
1: It wasn't strange. The natives of the Congo tribe believe that it's wrong to walk in the footsteps of a witch doctor. They believe the witch doctor stamps down evil as he walks along. And anyone who touches his tracks will pick up that evil. That's why Embo wouldn't walk in back of Pickens.
2: Pickens? I'd heard about you, Mr. X. Heard you was plenty smart. But I didn't expect you to figure out things this fast.
5: Not that it makes much difference, you see. This here pistol has got bullets in it.
1: I'm sure it has.
5: Embo, tell your tribe we've made prisoners of the evil spirits that's cursed your land. And we're going to bring him to quick justice.

0: Why are they keeping us in this hut, Mr. X?
1: Well, I imagine they're preparing the fires, Peg, huh?
0: Fires?
1: Yeah, these natives think that the only way an evil spirit can be destroyed is by flame.
0: You mean if I ask what's cooking, the answer will be it's me?
2: Oh, come now. Everything ready.
1: You really intend to burn us, Embo?
3: Freddy hasn't got much choice, Thurston. Evil must be destroyed. Natives won't have it any other way.
1: That's the native religion, I know that. But what about the preliminaries?
3: Preliminaries?
1: Sure. The accused is entitled to trial. Trial by poison.
0: Huh?
3: You've had all the trial you get, Mr. X. As witch doctor, I'm the only judge here. I says you're guilty.
1: What about it, Embo? If we really are evil ones, the trial will prove it. And if not...
2: Him speak true. Old wise men always test by poison.
3: I'm your wise man now, Embo. And I say that...
2: Embo still chief. Embo say evil wants to have trial.
3: Huh?
2: You fix poison. Come. Now.
3: All right. But it'll only prove what I've been telling you all along.
0: I don't get it, Mr. X. What's all this talk about poison?
1: The natives who practice black magic...
0: Black magic?
1: ...believe in what they call trial by poison.
4: Yes, I have heard of it.
1: The accused person and several other members of the tribe drink a mixture concocted by the witch doctor. Then the guilty one falls to the ground in agony, while the others apparently feel no pain.
0: What a trial. It don't make sense.
1: Psychology, Pagon. Like all witchcraft.
4: Say, you're right, Thurston.
1: Sure. The so-called poison is just strong enough to cause a little nausea. But the guilty one exaggerates the sickness in his mind and thinks he's really been poisoned.
0: Well, I'm glad to hear that, Mr. X. You know, I was afraid I might lose.
1: Not a chance of that, Pagon. You see, you'll have to drink the poison, too.
0: Yeah. Mm-hmm.

0: The Jerry Pickens character sure looks like a fugitive from a nightmare, Mr. X. He even forgot to take the head of that leopard skin coat he's wearing.
1: Yeah.
0: But hey, why he's keeping dancing around that pot and scraping pieces of bark into that boiling water? It's not sanitary, and we got to drink it.
2: That's the bark of the blood tree. These natives think it makes the poison I told you about.
0: Mr. X, if you don't mind, I don't feel very thirsty.
3: Mr. Thurston, blood water is ready.
2: We are ready, Embo, and unafraid. For our hearts are free of evil doing, aren't they, Bagon?
0: Yeah. Yes, sure.
3: You, Chief Blood Devil, you drink first. I, Chief, drink with you. And three elders from village.
2: Wait, Embo. As the person on trial, it's my privilege to pick who must share the test with me.
3: It's true. It's tribal law.
2: Then I choose your witch doctor, Mr. Jerry Pickens.
4: What? You're crazy. I makes the stuff. You drink it.
2: This time you're going to drink it, too.
4: Oh, no, I'm not.
2: You heard, Embo. It's the tribal law. Or are you afraid that my magic will turn out to be good? That you'll double up in pain from the evil inside you.
4: Don't be ridiculous. Make him drink up, Embo. Let's get this over.
2: How about it, Embo? You're chief, and the law is the law.
3: Embo, ask elders of tribe. Elders say witch doctor drink, or no make true medicine.
4: All right, but he takes his first.
3: No. If you not evil, blood water no hurt. You drink first.
4: No, I won't do it.
2: You go on, Jerry. You're an intelligent Westerner. You know it's only the bark of a tree, isn't it?
4: I tell you, I won't touch the stuff.
3: Drink.
4: No. I won't do it. You can't force me to. Get away from me.
3: Drink.
4: No.
2: Yes, Embo. Your people can take off their leopard skins now and go back to the mines. The taboo is over. The evil spirit that cursed the jungle is gone.
3: It's good, Wana Makubra. It's good.
0: Mr. X, that blood water sure finished off that Pickens character.
5: You see, monsieur, why I tell you we must almost believe in this witchcraft?
2: It wasn't witchcraft that killed Jerry Pickens, Dubec. The stuff in that cup smelled to me like potassium cyanide.
5: What?
2: Pickens realized that bark mixture wouldn't affect me because I knew what it was all about. And the test would prove me innocent.
0: But Mr. X...
2: He couldn't risk that. So he put some real poison in it.
0: I knew all the time there wasn't any such a thing as black magic.
2: Oh, but there is, Pagan.
0: Hmm?
2: And not just in the jungles. It swept whole countries of the world. Wherever lies are repeated and repeated until ignorant men believe them. Wherever peoples are deceived into hate and greed. There you have witchcraft. The most evil witchcraft of all. And only truth and faith and courage can destroy this false belief.
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2: Thanks for being with us. Next week, our story is called Operation 50, and it concerns the most important $50 bills in the world. 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I mean, Pagan Zelschmidt. And I think you'll agree it's an important story, too, especially in these days. 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
6: 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The Man Called X is a J. Richard Kennedy production with music composed and conducted by Felix Mills. Tonight's story was written by Robert Libet and Frank Burt. 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
21: Effie?
20: Miss Perrine is on a vacation. Perhaps I may be of assistance, no doubt.
21: I don't know. To whom am I speaking to?
20: I am sorry. I cannot divulge that information to an entire stranger. May I take a message?
21: Look, Miss, whoever you are, I don't want to discommode you, but
20: I am sorry, but I will have to ask you in no certain terms to resist from this line you are handing me. I am not the type secretary.
21: Forget it. I'll just call Miss Perrine long distance and dictate my report over the phone.
20: Oh, my stars and God, how ever I gouge of me, Mr. Spade. Oh, I'm Bernadine, Effie's relief. Yours.
21: I could use some.
20: Oh, shall I send out for some medicine?
21: Yeah. The phone number's on the wall behind the water cooler. Tell them 100-proof, bond it, and hang the expense. I'll be right down to dictate my report on the bail bond caper.
19: Dashiell Hammett, America's leading detective fiction writer and creator of Sam Spade, the hard-boiled private eye, and William Spear, radio's outstanding producer-director of mystery and crime drama, join their talents to make your hair stand on end with the adventures of Sam Spade. 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And now, with Howard Duff starring as Spade, Wild Root brings to the air the greatest private detective of them all in the adventures of...

0: You are Mrs. Faye. You just gotta be.
1: Yes, but why?
0: It was Faye. I knew it was gonna be like this.
1: I have my qualms too, Bernadine.
0: Oh, that's good. I sent the other back.
1: The other what?
0: I called that number, but it was euphonious. They sent whiskey. Is something the matter?
1: No, nothing at all. I'm perfectly qualm.
0: Well, I'm glad. My previous employer was very nervous, which is why I just happened to be tentatively at large when Effie reproached me about being a relief to her.
1: Figures. Bernadine, now I'm not being fresh. Honestly, I'm not, but do you take shorthand?
0: Yeah, but I don't speak it.
1: What is that you speak? Don't answer. Ready?
0: Rodney. Roger.
1: Yeah. Date?
0: I'll have to ask my mother.
1: Down, Bernadine. Date, June 27, 1948, to Miss Effie Perrine, care of Perry's Lodge, Kanab, the Pearl of the West, Utah.
0: What?
1: Oh, wrong letter. I'll get to that later. Date, June 27, 1948, to Leo M. Scarlett, care of Leaf Branch, Root, Knox & Wood, Attorneys at Law, 333 Pine Street, San Francisco, from Samuel Spade, license number 137596. Subject, the bail bond caper. Dear Leo, I'm sorry things turned out the way they did, Leo, and I'd like you to know how I got into it. It wasn't for the reward. I don't take rewards. I'm not in love with your wife, no matter what she says, and I wasn't sore at you about anything. I was just sitting in my office, minding my own business, when the door opened, and Vivian walked in. She looked every bit as beautiful as she did when she lived under me in Ma Tuttle's boarding house in 41. In fact, I didn't recognize her until she slithered out of her mink.
2: Hello, Sam. Surprised to see me?
1: Yeah, but I'm trying not to show it. What's on your mind?
2: Is that all you've got to say to me, Sam?
1: Well, you're here on business, aren't you?
2: All right, I don't blame you. It all happened pretty sudden, Leo and me. I should have written or phoned you, I suppose, but somehow...
1: Forget it, Vivian. Now, what do you need a detective for? Are you thinking of divorce or...

0: he's doing now?
1: He's a bail bond broker.
0: Judging from your new look, I'd say he's a success.
1: Sam, a man called him on the phone today. I answered. He said his name was Holiday, but I recognized his voice. It was an old friend of Leo's, Charlie Rosenfoy.
0: Charlie, huh? When did he get out?
1: A couple weeks back. He was paroled. I don't know what he said over the phone, but Leo looked scared and sick.
0: I don't wonder. The word around town was that Charlie took the rap for Leo.
1: Well, I don't know anything about that. All I know is Leo's on the level now, and Charlie never will be. He did plenty on his own during that time he served.
0: Well, I won't argue that, but from where I sit, it looks like Leo better start wearing a gun again.
1: He has. That's what I'm so frantic about, Sam.
0: Did you hear any of the conversation from Leo's end?
1: He didn't say much. But I did hear him say, all right, 10 tonight, I'll meet you there.
0: That wasn't very smart of him.
1: I know, but that's the way he is.
0: It might be only for a payoff.
1: I thought of that, too. But Leo hasn't got that kind of money. He's been dropping a lot at the racetracks lately. And even if he had it, he's not the type to pay blackmail.
0: I don't like it. Why should I stick my neck out? Why did you have to come to me anyway?
1: Because I trust you, Sam. I know you were jealous of Leo.
0: I was?
1: Sam, if we ever meant anything... If you meant half the things you said to me when we...
0: Stop it. That's blackmail.
1: Oh, I feel so lost and alone. I don't know where to turn.
0: Okay. I'll see what I can do.
1: Oh, Sam. I'll make it up to you somehow. You see if I don't.
0: Sure you will. And tell Leo to stop dropping his money at Tan Foran. This is going to cost them plenty. Vivian had said that your rendezvous with Charlie was scheduled for 10 in the p.m. and that you were too upset to go to work that day, so you'd be at home, 1246 Dunbar. I took a plant in your apartment building from a sleepy lagoon-type cocktail bar across the street called, you guessed it, the Sweet Leilani. Your wife joined me, and after a while, we got around to talking. At least she did.
2: I bet you can't guess what I'm thinking about.
0: Huh?
2: Listen, Sam. You remember that night we drove to Half Moon?
0: Say.
2: Oh, you do remember. Oh, we used to do the craziest things. I should have married you, Sam.
0: Please, not while I'm drinking.
2: You know what? The trouble with crooks, they have to work day and night.
0: Yeah.
2: Hey, you're not listening.
0: No, but everybody else in the place is.
2: Let's talk about you, Sam. Did I ever tell you how I met Leo?
0: No, and please don't.
2: And then he opened a bucket shop. You know what a bucket shop is?
0: Yeah.
2: It's stockbroker.
0: Brokerage.
2: Yeah, that's right. Only it's crooked. That was the first business Leo started when he went legit.
0: Mm-hmm.
2: He had to shut it down on account of those securities somebody was always stealing out of the safe.
0: Were they insured?
2: Yeah, but they wouldn't renew his policy. So after the second nightclub burned down and he couldn't get any insurance at all, even on his own life. That's why I'm so frantic, Sam. Hey, give me a nickel. I want to play Sweet Little Annie.
0: $50 nickels and 2 hours later, Sweet Leilani broke under the strain, so we had Princess Papuli to leave a night gave out, and we were starting on the Hawaiian war chant when she disappeared through a door marked Wahine's, Hawaiian for powder room, and never came back. Around 9:45, I mumbled something to the bartender about the lady will pay, put on my smoke glasses, and strolled out and across the street. You came out of the building a couple of minutes later. You led me a zigzag course up Merchant Street to Salon, across Salon to Commercial, down Commercial to Drum, and made a lateral pass over Drum back to Dunbar. Your destination, I'd never have guessed it, was the Sweet Leilani. Happily, they were not playing Sweet Leilani. It was very, very quiet. The regular customers had taken a powder, and I didn't blame them. In the new crop at the bar, I counted 10 broken noses, at least 5 broken paroles, assorted knife scars, and 4 pairs of cauliflower ears, and 1 maverick. You slid into a booth at the end of the bar, took the gun out of your shoulder holster, and laid it down on the table in front of you. I walked over, turned it around so it was pointing at the jukebox instead of me, and sat down.
3: Some other time, Spade. Some other time I drink with you. I'm waiting for a friend.
0: Why the gun? You selling it to him?
3: Maybe I give it to him. Go on, you drink at the bar.
0: It's kind of crowded. Looks like Charlie Rosenfoy's old mob. Who are they gunning for? You or Charlie?
3: Why don't you ask them?
0: What are you drinking, Leo?
3: I was with that bottle all day. Got a bad taste.

0: Do me a favor, Spade. There's a bar 2 doors down the street. Go drink there. There's my friend coming in the door.
1: Any friend of yours is a friend of mine, Leo.
0: Look, Spade.
2: Hello, Leo. What's the matter? You bring a bodyguard to meet your old friend, Charlie?
0: This shamus threw his weight in here. I didn't ask him. I don't need him.
2: Huh. That sounds like the old Leo Scarlatti I used to
0: know. The name is Scarlet.
2: Oh, pardon me. I've been on the rock for so long, it's hard to catch up on all the changes.
1: There's been a war, Charlie. Anyone tip you to it yet?
2: You got a smart bodyguard, Leo.
0: Let's talk. Let's go somewhere else and talk.
2: I like it here.
0: Okay, we start. How come you tipped the mob we were coming here? You promised you wouldn't.
2: Like the shamus, they got a drink somewhere.
0: All right, say what's in your mind and I'll go.
1: Yeah, and if you don't mind, I think I'll do my drinking at the bar. Both of your guns were on the table. It didn't look as though you were going to use them on one another, and I figured that neither of you was going to do much talking in front of me anyway, so I strolled back to the end of the bar to look at the television. The 10 o'clock news roundup was on, and the ticker tape that was moving across the screen said dot, dot, dot in Atlantic City today, period. I ordered a highball, and then the ticker tape started again. This time it said San Francisco, $1 million bail bond robbery. $1 million in negotiable bonds is tonight in the hands of a group of daring hold-up men who commandeered an armored truck at the very portals of the police department in the Hall of Justice. And it said, this concludes the 10 o'clock edition of the television news roundup. I had a slight hunch that if the television boys had had their cameras on the big bail bond robbery, that at least some of the characters would have been played by at least some of the bad actors that were foregathered in the Sweet Leilani. In fact, what you and Charlie were saying and doing when I walked back to your booth was almost too much to the point. You let me see the bulky portfolio Charlie shoved across the table at you. It looked like a carrying case for bonds, bank messages, in fact. But it was sealed with wax blobs bearing the imprint of the Great Seal of the State of California. I was impressed.
0: Where'd you get this?
2: You can read about it in the papers, and if I was you, I'd get this out of sight before them papers hit the street. One thing more. Don't try to clip none of them coupons. And one thing more in addition. Don't open it at all.
0: Sure. Spade?
1: Yeah, Leon?
0: I think I hire you after all.
1: I took the job and you handed me the portfolio. Outside, we flagged the taxi and you gave the driver an address on Portsmouth Square. Your office, I hate to remind you, was behind one of a bunch of neon-lighted storefronts across from the Hall of Justice. The sign on the door said, press the button and let freedom ring any hour, day or night. The only bell in sight was a stop-press-type burglar alarm. You unlocked the door and we went in. You paused in front of a big green safe with a combination lock and started twirling the knob. The tumblers clicked into place. I picked up an inkwell and waited for the safe to open.
0: All right, Spade, give me it.
1: I did, with both hands. With my left, I handed you the portfolio, and with my right, I pitched the inkwell at a well-wired slab of plate glass window. When the burglar alarm went into action, so did you. You dropped everything and were out of the door and out of sight before you could say, let freedom ring. While I was waiting for the cops to arrive, I helped myself to a $500 bearer bond I found lying loose in your safe. I had a feeling I might be needing some bail myself.
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1: I had hoped, Leo, when I made my spectacular move in your bail bond office and set the bells to ring, that I'd get the caper off my neck and onto the capable shoulders of the police where it now belonged. Then I told myself I could go home and get some sleep. I had never been that fond of Vivian anyway. I was holding the $1 million portfolio, complete with its big official seal still unbroken, ready to hand it over with a flourish to the first boy in blue that rushed in. But then I saw something that dashed my hopes. There was a strip of scotch tape across the bottom of it. It wasn't up to me to tamper with important evidence, but I didn't have to. It was only a question of what magazine had been cut up to replace the $1 million in bearer bonds. That question was answered at headquarters 20 minutes later. It turned out to be the last 52 issues of Radio Life, which even Captain Walsh of the robbery detail admitted was no help. Neither was Captain Walsh.
2: Now, Spade, in your statement here, you state, sweet Leilani, and that Rosenfroid did-hand portfolio exhibit in question to Leo M. Scarlett, alias Scarlatti, at approximately 10:20 p.m. this day.
1: That's it, Captain.
2: Now, you sure you want to stick with this? You don't want to change any part of the statement?
1: No, I just want to go home and go to bed.
2: I'm afraid you're going to stay with us for a while.
1: Who, me?
2: Statement of Jordan Joyce, M.D. Statements of Hilda Sackwriter, R.N., and Mildred DeVille Biss, R.N., day and night, nurses, respectfully.
1: Who's sick?
2: Rosenfroid. He's been quarantined in his home in Daly City since his release from Alcatraz 4 days ago. Chicken pox. Sorry, Sam, I'll have to book you. You sure you don't want to add anything to that statement?
1: Only this. Kelsey Walsh, if you continue to do such brilliant police work, you will be waving a stop sign at a school crossing in time for the fall semester. You are a hangnail and a finger of justice. I thought I had been courteous and cooperative, but even so, it was the middle of the afternoon by the time they set my bail. $1,500. That made it light. I hadn't had time to hang the curtains in my cell when I got even worse news. My bail had been posted by who? Vivian, a banana peel in the steps of progress. She met me outside.
3: Well, aren't you going to thank me?
1: What for? Getting me in jail or getting me out?
3: Getting you out, of course. With all the money I had in all the world, Leo's money was impounded, you know. But, Sam, when I thought of what you and I once meant to each other, and maybe we still...
1: You'll get your money back. I'm not really guilty.
3: Oh, I know that.
1: What else do you know?
3: I guess it's safe to talk. Leo phoned me today.
1: Where is he?
3: He wouldn't say. Some pay station. He kept putting in nickels. Sam, you've got to talk to him. You've got to convince him it's best to give himself up.
1: Now you're beginning to make sense, sweetheart. But how can I get to talk to him?
3: I've arranged it. He's to meet us at the Club Leilani. You know, where we had our reunion yesterday.
1: That place on Dunbar?
3: Yeah.
1: Oh, that's great. A crowded saloon less than a block from the police department. Besides, the place has lousy memories for me. By the way, did you ever get out of the ladies' room?
3: If you don't mind, I'd rather talk about something else.
1: Okay, let's talk about how do we bring this big secret meeting off in a crowded cafe. Is Leo coming in a false beard?
3: You really think I'm stupid, don't you?
1: I didn't say so.
3: Well, it so happens that the place is closed on Tuesday. See that sign in the window? Closed, Tuesday.
1: Mm-hmm. Now, how do we break in?
3: I was counting on you. You're a detective. Can't you use a glass key or something?
1: Did you say that bail bond you bought for me was all the money you had in the world?
3: That's the truth.
1: Then get ready to forfeit it.
3: It's a risk I've got to take.
1: You've got to take.
3: Sam, please, if we ever met anything...
1: Yeah, I know. Half Moon Bay. But sometimes I wish we hadn't been childhood sweethearts. Wait here, I'll case the alley. The alley wasn't much better. There were two windows, washroom type, all glass brick except for two small ventilators big enough to put your hand through. The only hope was the kitchen skylight. I didn't have any trouble getting up to it, but once I was there, things didn't look so good. The view from the roof was a garage door with two green lights flanking it. Then it struck me where I was and why I was there. The Club Leilani backed directly on the Hall of Justice where the big bail bond robbery had taken place at 5 p.m. the night before. Without further ado, I put my foot through a pane of the skylight, reached in, unlatched it, and dropped. At the front of the building, I could hear Vivian clamoring for admittance. I decided to let her clamor for another minute or two. It isn't a thing I often do, but I walked resolutely into the ladies' powder room. It was very well equipped. It had furniture, a telephone, and more clues than I needed. The magazines were there, the razor blades were there, the scotch tape was there. There was even a scraping of red sealing wax on the steel frame of the window slot. But best of all was what I found in the paper towel dispenser. I lifted it out and moved it next door to the men's washroom. Then I let her in.
3: What kept you so long? You'll spoil everything. I was afraid you'd...
1: Here comes your husband.
2: Oh. Come on, let me in.
3: What happened, Leo? You're early.
2: Any objections? I just got itchy, that's all. How are you, baby?
3: Don't, Leo. I'm so nervous. Strange.
2: What are we going to do, baby? What's Spade going to do for us?
3: Tell him, Sam. I'll leave you two alone to talk it out. Freshen up a little. Haven't had my face on all day.
2: Poor kid. Well, Spade, let's have it.
1: Yeah, she's right, Leo. I can do a lot for you. But you've got to do something for me.
2: Spade, this is level. I never saw those bonds.
1: I know that.
2: Then what are you after?
1: The truth. It's the only thing that can save you, and if you take this rap, I take it too. I'm in clear up to my neck.
2: Okay. Charlie Rosenfoy came around to Vivian and made her this proposition. He was going to pull this bail bond job and plant the goods on me to get even for the rap he thought he'd taken for me.
1: Mm-hmm.
2: Vivian pretended to play along with him, only she got hold of the package long enough to take the bonds out and put the old magazines in instead.
1: Yeah.
2: The idea was the mob would think Charlie had double-crossed them, taken the goods for himself, and delivered a phony packet to their banker, which was supposed to be me.
1: Sure.
2: Only you had to get smart and set off that burglar alarm. Now I'm getting the squeeze on all sides. The mob, the law, Charlie are all gunning for me at once.
1: Don't worry about the mob and the law, and don't worry too much about Charlie.
2: What are you driving at?
1: That'll be him now.
2: Who kicked him? I was here.
1: Get back in the corner. It's dark in here. He'll never see you. I'll take care of it.
2: All right.
1: Hello, Charlie.
4: Oh.
1: Come on in.
2: Oh! Good boy, Spade. Get his gun. You're my friend.
1: Sure, I'm your friend. Come here.
2: Yeah, sure, Spade.
1: Pleasant dreams, fellas. Now I act. Hey, Charlie! No, Leo! Vivian?
3: Sam? Is that you?
1: Yeah. The last of your boyfriends.
3: You mean Leo? Charlie?
1: Yeah. They just knocked each other off.
3: Oh, Sam, I can't see. Dark. Where are you?
1: Right here in front of the jukebox.
3: You sure?
1: Hope to die. Drop it, Vivian. It's empty. Vivian, how could you? After Half Moon Bay. I I'm sorry I had to knock you boys out, Leo, but better lumps than bullet holes, eh? After she started wrapping up the caper, it wasn't too hard to figure what she was up to, providing you could keep her smoke out of your eyes. She told Charlie how to operate on you and told you how to operate on Charlie. $1 million for her and two dead gangsters lying on the floor of an empty joint where they'd shot it out. The secret of the missing bonds would have to be written off by the police as having died with either one of whichever of you ever had them. Period. End of something.
4: Pardon me, Mr. Spade. I know you're tired. And if you toothbrush, please feel free to elude the whole matter. But...
1: Yes, okay, let's do that.
4: Thank you. Effie said that you were always glad to qualify any little points that she didn't understand.
1: Mm-hmm. She said that, did she?
4: Yeah. But she also said that quite accidentally that you sometimes leave things out that should be left in.
1: Bernadine, times are very bad. They're cutting salaries everywhere.
4: But where were they during the whole nefarious affair, if you'll pardon the expression?
1: The bonds? In the paper towel dispenser. Didn't I say so?
4: Oh, that's what you moved to the men.
1: Mm-hmm.
4: But how did they get there? In the Walrenies, if you'll pardon the expression.
1: Simple. When the thieves whizzed through the alley after the heist, Vivian had her well-manicured little lunch hook thrust through the window slot to receive them.
4: Oh, that's how the red sailing wax got there.
1: Bernadine, you're spectacular. Now go and type this up. You're making me nervous.
0: You know what they say about people who like mysteries? Once a mystery fan, always a mystery fan. 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
4: Well, here it is, Mr. Spade. I hope it's not too erroneous.
1: Oh, I'm sure it's quite offensive.
4: Don't you mean inoffensive, Mr. Spade?
1: Have it your way.
4: I don't want to sound imprudent, Mr. Spade, but I must say that your conduct through the whole thing was very brave and outrageous.
1: Don't you mean courageous?
4: You doing it. You're going to be just like Mr. Cummel.
1: Your previous employer, no doubt.
4: Yeah, poor man. You know, he finally became completely erasable. They had to take him away.
1: Mm-hmm. What were his symptoms?
4: Well, when he ordered the puppy biscuits, I thought he was just being concentric. But after a while, he wouldn't answer to anything but Rover. I had to sprinkle his flea powder in the morning, you know? And then he had his little tricks. He always wanted to show off, you know, sitting up and rolling over. He could shake hands, too.
1: What's so great about that? Any dog can shake hands.
4: Yeah, but can you scratch your ear with your foot?
1: If I set my mind to it. Now go home, Bernadine, or I'll report you to the SPCA.
4: You can't frighten me. Effie told me that your bark is worse than your bite. Good night, Mr. Spade.
1: Effie, in far-off Kanab, come home, sweetheart.

0: The Adventures of Sam Spade, Dashiell Hammett's famous private detective, are produced and directed by William Spear. Sam Spade is played by Howard Duff. The Adventures of Sam Spade are written for radio by Bob Tallman and Gil Dowd, with musical direction by Lud Gluskin. Gil Dowd directed tonight's broadcast in William Spear's absence. Join us again next Sunday for another adventure with Sam Spade, brought to you by Wild Root Cream Oil. Again and again, the choice of men who put good grooming first. This is Dick Joy reminding you to...
1: Get

With his faithful valet Cato, Brett Reed, daring young publisher, matches wits with the underworld, risking his life that criminals and racketeers within the law may feel its weight by the sting of the Green Hornet. Ride with Britt Reed in the thrilling adventure, The Wrapped Book, The Green Hornet Strike.

0: There was a look of determination on the face of Britt Reed, young publisher of the Daily Sentinel, as he dictated an editorial to his secretary, Lenore Case.
1: And furthermore, the Daily Sentinel is determined to get facts showing that an influential politician in the state legislature... Am I going too fast, Miss Case?
2: No, sir.
1: Well, let's see, where was I?
2: That an influential politician in the state legislature...
1: Oh, yes. ...is using his influence to block a bill which would be for the good of the people, and in the long run, for the good of the industries concerned. If and when such facts are forthcoming, the Daily Sentinel will publish those facts and name names. Do you have all that?
2: Yes, sir. Are you pointing a finger at any particular politician in this article?
1: Well, not exactly. But I have my suspicions about State Senator Carberry. He has great influence and always seems to work undercover.
2: Well, what industry is affected by the bill in question?
1: All state publishing companies, and incidentally, the newspaper industry. It would mean certain regulations, but on the whole, would be beneficial. I'm for the bill myself, but there are others who probably don't want that bill and would pay to have it blocked. If we could get proof that they were paying...
2: Well, now I get it. You think some politician may be taking a bribe.
1: That's right. Axford's working on it. But after lunch, I'm going to see Carberry and have a talk. You may drop some remark that'll give me something to go on.
2: Oh, you're friendly with Carberry, then.
1: Well, I wouldn't say that, but I know him well enough to call on him. Anyway, I'll make it a professional call. Now get that down to Gunnigan as soon as you can, will you?
2: He'll have it within half an hour. I'll go right out and type the copy.
0: Later that morning, in the office of Henry Longmont, head of a large publishing house, Bert Masters, the company treasurer, was vehemently denouncing the bill.
3: I tell you, Mr. Longmont, if that bill goes through, it means we'll have state inspectors coming in here twice a year to go over our books.
4: Well, we won't object to that. And the practice will weed out financially unstable companies that are really running rackets. I say it's a good bill, Masters.
3: Well, of course I see your point. By the way, didn't you say you were going to the state building this afternoon?
4: If I get time, I intend to drop in there for a few minutes. Why?
3: State Senator Carberry phoned to see if we'd send him a copy of our latest book.
4: Oh.
3: He couldn't get one. I thought you might take it over and drop it into him.
4: Well, I guess I can. I have a luncheon engagement at the Civic Club, but after that, I'll take it to his office. Of course, Masters, you could send one of the boys over with it.
3: I know, but I thought it would be a nice gesture if you or I took it to him. And since you're going to the state building anyway...
4: All right, I'll take it. Remind me of it before I leave.
3: I'll wrap a copy and bring it into you so you won't forget it. I'm sure Carberry will appreciate the fact that you brought the book over yourself. I'll go have it wrapped right now.
0: It was a little before noon when State Senator Carberry received a private phone call.
5: Hello.
6: This is Bert Masters calling.
5: I thought it might be, since the call came on the private line. What's up?
6: Longmont fell for it. He agreed to bring the book over to you personally.
5: When is he coming?
6: Probably between 1 and 2 o'clock. He has a luncheon date at noon at the Civic Club. Make sure your secretary doesn't take the book.
5: I'll see that she's out at that time. And I'll leave my office door open so he'll feel he has to come in and hand it to me.
6: Okay, Carberry. The rest is up to you. Let me know how it turns out.
5: I will. Goodbye.
6: Goodbye. Good luck.
0: Meantime, Henry Longmont had gone to the Civic Club to keep his luncheon engagement, an engagement with Britt Reed. The two men talked through a leisurely lunch.
1: I've certainly enjoyed talking to you, Henry. It's nice to see we see eye to eye on the subject.
4: Britt, between you and me, do you think someone might be, persuading Carberry to block that bill?
1: Frankly, I've been wondering about Carberry myself. I thought I'd drop in there this afternoon and sort of, feel him out a bit.
4: Oh, by the way, what's the time, Britt?
1: 1:20. Well, I didn't realize it was so late.
4: Neither did I. I planned to go over to the state building, but now it's too late. I have an appointment back at my office at 2.
1: Well, we'd better get moving.
4: Britt, will you do something for me?
1: Of course. What is it?
4: This is a book that I was going to take over to Carberry's office. Will you give it to him?
1: Sure, glad to, Henry. Well, call me again soon and we'll have lunch together again.
4: All right, Britt. Hate to rush off, but you know how it is.
1: Well, I sure do. Goodbye.
0: Meantime, Carberry paced the office floor, looking at his watch from time to time. Finally, he called out.
5: Joe, wait a minute.
7: What's the matter, boss?
5: The party I'm expecting seems to be a little late. I want to be sure you know what you're going to do.
7: Sure, I think I got it all straight.
5: I don't want any slip-up. You'll be in that doorway over there that's covered by that large tapestry. You'll be able to watch through the peepholes in the tapestry.
7: I'll be watching.
5: When you see him, hand me a package. That's when you start things going. You understand?
7: Sure. I got it, boss.
5: Good. Now go on back and be ready. And as soon as you're through, beat it.
7: Sure, you can count on me, boss.
5: I will. There must be Longmont in the other office. Am I doing it?
8: Thanks. I didn't see your secretary out there.
5: Oh, Mr. Reed, I was expecting someone else.
8: I came in to have a talk with you, Senator. I thought we might...
5: Sorry, Mr. Reed, but I have another appointment right now. If you care to come back later, perhaps...
8: Well, just as you say. Oh, by the way, Mr. Longmont asked me to give you this book. He intended to drop by with it, but had to go back to his office.
5: Well, well. So Longmont gave you the book to bring to me, eh? Sit down, Mr. Reed. Sit right down.
8: Thanks. But I thought you said you had
5: another... As long as you're here, I'll let my other appointment wait. Yes, I'm very glad you did drop in. Very glad.
8: It's nice of you to say so.
5: By the way, I bought a copy of your paper while I was out to lunch. The early afternoon edition has a very interesting editorial in it. Very interesting indeed.
8: Glad you think so.
5: So your paper's really out to get the facts,
8: That's right. And when we do get them, we'll print them.
5: Naming names, I believe, is the term you used in that editorial.
8: Exactly, Senator. At least the public knows where I stand on that bill by now.
5: Yes. Up to now, I guess they do.
8: What do you mean by up to now?
5: Oh, nothing. Nothing at all, Mr. Reed. But then who's to know what your stand might be later on?
8: I've taken my stand for the bill, and I intend to stick by it. How do you feel about the bill, Senator Carberry?
5: My stand will be made known when the bill comes up for a vote, Mr. Reed.
8: You believe in being noncommittal, is that it?
5: If you want to look at it that way, yes.
8: But you must have some idea about it. You can't straddle the fence on a thing as important as that.
5: Who knows? Before you leave here, you may know just where I do stand on that bill.
8: Frankly, you'd have no reason to put pressure against it unless...
5: Unless I might gain personally by doing so. Is that what you started to say?
8: Oh, I wouldn't go so far as to say that, Senator.
5: Even though you thought it. But no matter. You have the right to think as you please, as long as you don't print what you think. Clever observation, huh?
8: I'm afraid I don't follow you.
5: Would you mind handing me that book you so kindly brought to me?
8: Here it is.
5: Thank you. Let me open it. I'm sure you'll be interested.
8: What's the title of the... that's not a book.
5: No, it's a book cotton. Look here.
8: $100 bills?
5: Yes. Look at that. 20,000 in $100 bills.
8: Well, of all the... Do you mean to say Longmont sent you that as a bribe?
5: I haven't said anything, Mr. Reed. You're drawing your own conclusions.
8: After seeing this, Carberry, there's nothing can stop the Sentinel from naming names.
5: Now, don't be too hasty, my friend.
8: I can believe it of you. But I'd never believe that Henry Longmont would stoop to giving you a bribe.
5: But your own? Henry Longmont didn't give me a bribe.
8: I'm glad to hear you say that anyway. But you can believe me when I say I'll find out who did.
5: Why not ask me? I'm perfectly willing to tell you.
8: Why, help all the... Okay, I'll ask you. Who did give you that money?
5: Why, you did, of course.
8: What? Oh, I know I carried it in here, but that doesn't mean anything. What I want to know
5: but
8: is...
5: But I still say... You did. You see, I have direct proof.
8: What do you mean by direct proof?
5: From the moment you took that package in your hand to give it to me, A moving picture camera focused through a hole in that tapestry. Started running. I now have visible proof that you gave me this money and stood here while I opened it.
8: You're lying, Carberry.
5: No, Mr. Reed. I'm not lying.
8: But you had no way of knowing I was coming here.
5: That's it. I was prepared to photograph Longmont. But fate played into my hands. I'd much rather have proof to hold against you. And I've really got it.
8: But you don't dare use it. You'd incriminate yourself, Carberry.
5: Don't be a fool, Reed. I'll use it, all right. Unless you do an about-face in your editorial, coming out against that bill by tomorrow's edition of the Daily Sentinel, I'll send a series of prints showing the whole transaction to the Clarion newspaper, saying you tried to bribe me, but I turned you down. Now, think that over on your way out, Mr. Reed.

0: After hearing State Senator Carberry's ultimatum that he'd turn the incriminating pictures over to the Clarion newspaper by morning unless the editorial policy of the Daily Sentinel was changed, Britt Reed glared angrily at the senator for a moment. Then, assuming his usual poise, he smiled and spoke.
1: Thanks for the interview, Carberry. It's turned out to be most interesting. I'll be seeing you again. Good day.
2: So much poise and self-control in a man can be dangerous. Joe!
3: I beat it into the back room after I got the picture, boss. I sort of expected that guy to take a gander behind the tapestry. But the dope took your word for it.
2: Joe, you should learn the size of a man better than that.
3: What do you think he'll do now?
2: The logical thing, of course. He'll get in touch with Longmont immediately. And ask him what the devil's the idea of sending him to a trap.
3: That isn't good, Senator. Longmont will tell him the truth about getting the rat book carton from Masters. And then Reed will go after Masters.
2: Joe, you have quite a logical mind. That's exactly what I figure Reed will do. But he must not get two Masters.
3: I get it. It's to be curtains for Masters, eh?
2: No, Joe. Not for Masters. If Britt Reed doesn't get to Longmont, he won't find out about Masters at all. It's up to you to get to Longmont first. That'll be on your way. Meantime, I'll phone Masters.

0: Hello?
1: Messies, this is Cappy. Things turned out better than I dared hope. A bigger fish fell into the net.
0: What do you mean?
1: I had a visit from Mr. Blinn Reed a few months ago.
0: You mean Reed brought in... That is, you've got pictures.
1: I have some wonderful pictures. We'll have when they're developed.
0: But if he and Longmont...
1: Has Longmont come back yet?
0: Yes.
1: I suggest you give Joe an opportunity to see Mr. Longmont. Preferably on the outside.
0: But look here, Senator.
1: Careful, Masters.
0: You don't mean... But I can't allow Joe to...
1: see Longmont.
0: Okay. I'll arrange things right away. Goodbye. I'd better get Longmont on the dictograph.
1: Yes?
0: This is Bert Masters. Listen, Henry, I forgot to tell you, but you and I are due at a reception for one of our authors out at the Lakeshore Club. Can you leave right away?
2: I wish you'd tell my secretary about appointments like that so that I can be prepared. Well, I'll be with you in about 5 minutes.
0: Fine, I'll be waiting. Now I'll run down and tip Joe off. Must be outside by this time.
3: I'll drive out the boulevard. That's the quickest way.
0: Yes, it is. Wait a minute.
3: What's the matter?
0: I almost forgot a very important matter. I'll have to run back up to the office. It'll be about 10 minutes.
3: Well, in that case,
0: look,
3: then...
0: Look, no use you waiting. You'd better go out so one of us is on time. I'll follow shortly in my own car.
3: Well, all right. See you out there later.
4: Later, Britt Reed entered the outer office of his own office suite, where Lenore Case was busy typing.
5: Miss Case, I've just come from Mr. Longmont's office. I left word for him to call me right away. He was out when I got there, and his secretary didn't know where he'd gone.
6: Well, if he calls, I'll switch the call in immediately.
5: No, don't bother. Just tell him to stay in his office until I get there. Then let me know.
6: Yes, sir. Do you want me to have that... Hello?
7: Casey, this is Mike Axford. Let me speak to Reed.
6: Hold on a minute. Mr. Reed's right here. It's Axford calling you, Mr. Reed.
5: Hello, Axford. What's up?
7: Plenty, Reed. I'm at Cobb's headquarters, and I just called in a hot story to rewrite. I thought you'd like to know, since you knew the guy.
5: Knew the guy? What are you talking about?
7: Henry Longmont, that's who.
5: Longmont? What about him?
7: He cracked up in his car out in the boulevard. And when the cops got there, they found a bullet hole in his head. They've decided Longmont was murdered.
5: Longmont murdered? Great Scott.
7: I knew you'd be surprised, Reed.
5: I am, plenty. Stay there and keep me posted. Let me know right away if the police find any clues to the killer.
7: Okay, Reed. I'll keep you posted. So long.
5: Goodbye, Axford. Miss Case, call Gunnigan and tell him to run the editorial I wrote on the front page.
4: It was dusk when Britt Reed left his office and went to his apartment where Cato, his faithful Filipino valet, and the only person knowing his identity as the Green Hornet, was waiting. Britt discussed the situation with his trusted servant.
5: If I could get the least inkling of why a man like Longmont should put me on the spot.
8: Well, perhaps it's not Longmont's idea, Mr. Britt. If someone else give a package to him, maybe.
5: Cato, that might be so. If there were some way to... Yeah... Maybe there is a way. Come on. We're going out in the Black Beauty. Maybe the Green Hornet can find out a few facts that Britt Reed can't get to. Let's go.
4: Shortly after midnight, Britt Reed, as the Green Hornet, skillfully effected an entrance to Senator Carberry's office in the State Building. Then, returning to the apartment, Britt and Cato went to the private laboratory, where they were busy for some time. Finally, they stood examining the result of their work.
5: I was lucky to get the wrapper from Carberry's wastebasket before the cleaning women got to it. This is a copy of the fingerprint I lifted from Carberry's phone for comparison.
8: We find 4 fingerprints on wrapper.
5: Yes. This print matches one of them, so that's Carberry's. That one there I recognize as my own.
8: One of other 2 must be Longmont's fingerprint.
5: Right. And the 4th one... could be a person who gave the package to Longmont.
8: Well, perhaps a print of one of the wrapping boys.
5: No. If Longmont had planned the frame-up, he wouldn't have been foolish enough to let one of the boys wrap that money. He would have wrapped it himself.
8: Then you think that...
5: I think Longmont was an innocent middleman. I'm sure he didn't send me into that trap intentionally. But the book carton did come from his place. It could be someone connected with his publishing house.
8: Well, how do you find out?
5: Longmont's publishing company did war work, Cato. Therefore, they'd have fingerprints of everyone in the personnel files. Come on. The Green Hornet will try to get a look at those files tonight.
4: Going out once more in the Black Beauty, Britt and Cato soon arrived in the shadows near the small building housing the executive offices of Longmont's company. Since the offices were on the ground floor, it was a simple matter for Britt Reed to force entry by means of one of the windows. Then he and Cato moved cautiously down the hall.
5: Here's the personnel office, Cato. I'll use a skeleton key. Come on, use the flashlight.
8: Oh, there are many files here.
5: Yes, but it won't take long with the two of us. It would have to be one of the executives who'd get his hands on all that money for bribing purposes. Well, let's start looking. No, not that one. No. Here's the executive file, Cato. Hold the flash close and keep those prints we made in the light so we can compare.
8: They're clad with Longmont's name.
5: Yes, let's see. Yes, that one matches his print. Now, there's one more. No, that doesn't match. Neither does that. Nor that one. Wait a minute. Look here. They match, Cato.
8: Name say Mr. Bert Masters, treasurer.
5: He's our man. Longmont mentioned him today. Someone coming. To the window. Quick. Hurry, Cato.
9: What the? Somebody's crawling out the window!

0: After escaping from Longmont's offices, Britt removed his Hornet disguise, then had Tito drop him off near a payphone. A short time later, Bert Masters received a phone call at his home.
1: Hello?
2: Bert Masters?
1: Yes, I'm Masters. What do you want?
2: Longmont got his, and you are next on the list. You know too much.
1: What's that? Who are you? Hello? Hello? Oh, Carberry. He ordered Joe to get Longmont, now he's sending him after me. If I find her, I'll get to Carberry first. With him out of the way, Joe will listen to me.
0: Later, at Carberry's apartment...
3: Who can that be? Well, Masters, what brings you here? Come in.
1: Listen, Carberry. Where's Joe?
3: Is he here? Let's come over here. Put away that gun and come to your senses.
1: I have come to my senses. Call Joe.
3: Very well. Joe!
4: I'm just coming in there, Senator.
3: Joe won't like seeing that gun, Masters.
4: Say, boss, I got them all here. These pictures are really...
1: Hey. What's going on here?
5: Get over there near Carberry, Joe.
3: Humor him, Joe.
1: Okay, but I don't like it. Now, you two, listen to me. I was willing to help Carberry frame Longmont. Framing Reed and killing Longmont was Carberry's own idea. And you know, Joe.
5: So what?
1: What's the score?
3: Masters, you made the plans that took Longmont to his death. So the guilt is as much on your shoulders as ours. If Reed had gone to Longmont, found out the truth...
1: And then you planned to have Joe kill me as he did Longmont, huh?
4: Is he nutty, boss? He sent Longmont out of the boulevard so I can bump him off, and now he's
6: Drop
4: trying
6: it to... on you. Drop it.
1: What?
4: Green Hornet. He's got the drop on you, Masters. You better act quick and drop it.
1: So you hired the Hornet to...
6: You think too much. Take this.
3: Hard time indebted to you for this, as much as I hate to admit it.
6: I'll take those prints and the film.
4: Hey, boss, he got
6: Shut up, you!
3: Well, that leaves just you and me, Hornet. Now we can come to some terms that we...
6: I don't deal with cheap politicians or killers.
3: Well, you...
4: I'll pick up that gun.
6: You not get gun. Here's some gas you can't use on the Senate floor.
4: Now, wait.
6: Now we'll tie them up, leave a note saying they plotted Longmont's death, and call the police. Go on, get busy.

0: Later in Reed's apartment...
1: Reed, you could have killed me with a feather when I found out Carberry worked with their mother, too, to kill off Longmont.
0: Did the police get a confession?
1: Not from Carberry, but the other two confessed all over the place, blaming each other and Carberry. How a guy like that gets to be a state senator, I'd like to know.
2: By getting the votes of people who don't know anything about it.
1: He was taking bribes, which was bad enough. Then to plot murder to cover up. Holy crow. It was the Hornet who got him caught, too.
2: The Hornet, eh? Well, I'd like to congratulate him for doing the people a good turn by showing up Carberry and his group.
1: You'd be talking to yourself if you tried to congratulate that Hornet, Reed. You'd never get that close to him, says I.

quit the extra paper. Cowboy and actors indicted for murder. Hired gunman held. Green Hornet involved. Read all about it. Green Hornet still at large. Threat to

0: These copyrighted dramas originate in the studios of WXYZ Detroit, and all characters, names, places, and incidents used are fictitious.
1: When it comes to the weekend, you want to cut loose and celebrate? We got the soundtrack for that. Hi, this is Dex. Timeless Oldies Variety Show, and it's heard on the weekend with laughs and games and stuff. It's all request, and it's all ad lib. 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
13: Hey, Dad, how do airplanes fly? What's in this box? Can I touch this? Where does sand come from? Is this tree good for climbing? What happens if I mix these two things together? How are babies made? What does this thing do?
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16: Faster than a speeding bullet. More powerful than a locomotive. Able to leap tall buildings at a single bound. Look, up in the sky. It's a bird. It's a plane. It's Superman.

0: strange visitor from the planet Krypton, who came to Earth with amazing physical powers far beyond those of mortal men, and who, disguised as Clark Kent, mild-mannered reporter for a great metropolitan newspaper, wages a never-ending battle for truth and justice. Today, Superman, in his guise of Clark Kent, is in his apartment with his friend, the famous Batman, when a shocking thought occurs to him.
1: Now, Batman, I'm more certain than I was before that Willie Snyder, the burglar who discovered my double identity, revealed my secret to someone before he died.
2: What?
1: Why do you say that, Clark? Wait just a minute, and you'll see for yourself.
3: Fellas and girls, don't ever be a coat holder. You know what that is? Well, let me tell you. A coat holder is a guy who always stands ready to...

0: concerned. Now, I don't say that you should actually go around slugging everyone who says something nasty about you or other people, because there are other, more effective ways to fight anything so mean and low as racial and religious prejudice. How? Well, it's very simple. You just treat your classmates and neighbors, all of them, like regular Joes, no matter what their race or religion, you deal a body blow to the enemy. And if you cold-shoulder the guy who uses ugly words that smear another fellow's race or religion, you lash out with an uppercut that sends prejudice reeling. You see, this is everyone's fight, because when neighbor is made to feel intolerant of neighbor, our country's strength is weakened and all of us suffer. So if you love your country, be on the alert. And when you see or hear things that you consider intolerant, don't let them pass by. Keep driving against such things until prejudice in America goes down for the count.
1: And now, the adventures of Superman.
2: Seriously wounded in a gunfight with a police officer, an ex-convict named Willie Snyder told Biggie Conroy, a racket boss, that he knew who Superman was, and he produced Superman's costume to prove it. Snyder explained that he had entered an apartment in the Maplecrest Arms intending to rob it, but discovering a secret closet behind a movable wall panel in which was the costume and red cape of Superman, he realized that he was in the apartment of Superman himself. But before he could say more, the burglar died. However, Biggie Conroy, his greed excited by visions of the fortune he could make if he knew who Superman was, made plans to uncover the Man of Steel's disguise. He explained his plan to Chopin, his piano-playing companion.
3: You see, Chopin, I've got Slick Bailey posing as a big paint contractor. And he got the job to paint the Maplecrest Arms apartments where Superman lives.
4: Ah, I get it, Biggie. That way Slick can get in all the apartments, huh?
3: That's the idea. He goes over all the walls till he finds the one with a movable panel and secret closet. And when he finds that one, we know the guy who lives in the apartment is Superman.
2: As we continue now, it is the following day. Biggie Conroy is walking the floor, his heavy jaws champing nervously on a dead cigar. Chopin, by request, is playing the piano in an effort to soothe the frazzled nerves of his chief.
3: Can it, Chopin? Can it?
4: Can what, Biggie?
3: The music! Don't help none.
4: Oh. I'll play you some ragtime. I know you like that. How's that, huh?
3: No good. Cut it out.
4: Oh, you want I should play sweet, maybe? Like this?
3: I don't want you should play sweet or any other way.
4: Oh, come, Biggie. I thought you always feel good when I play.
3: Well, I don't feel good now. I feel nervous.
4: Oh, well, I got just a ticket for that. Your favorite piece. You know.
3: Stop it! You hit that music box again, Chopin, and I'll brain you with it.
4: All right, all right. I've never seen you like this before. What's eating you, Biggie?
3: I ain't heard from Slick yet. That's what's eating me.
4: Oh, that.
3: Yeah, that. I'm sitting here with all the dough in the world just waiting for me to pick it up. Only I can't pick it up till Slick finds that secret closet and I know who Superman is.
4: Slick can't find it out right away, Biggie. It might take weeks, maybe.
3: Weeks? Are you kidding?
4: No, I'm not kidding. There's 84 apartments in that building, remember? Slick might have to paint every one of them before he finds the right one.
3: Yeah, he don't have to paint any of them.
4: What do you mean? How else is he going to get in those apartments? Well,
3: the way we figured it is, he... Wait a minute. Hello?
5: And you, Biggie?
3: Yeah, Slick?
4: Is that Slick?
3: Hey, listen. Shut up, egghead.
5: Oh, me?
3: No, not you, Slick. I was talking to Chopin.
5: What's on your mind, Biggie? I got a message to call you.
3: You know what's on my mind. You find it yet?
5: Not yet. Give me a little time.
3: You had plenty of time. You were in the building all day yesterday and this morning.
5: Sure, but it takes time to go over an apartment. Good, I mean. And there's 84 apartments in this joint.
3: Yeah? Well, how many apartments you checked so far?
5: Just about half. I finished the first four floors. I'm starting on the fifth now.
3: Well, you ought to find it pretty soon, then.
5: Sure.
3: Well, call me the minute you do.
5: Okay, Biggie.
3: Well, get going. So long.
5: So long.
6: Now, Clark?

0: What do you mean, Batman?
1: Are you satisfied that I was right when I said Willie Snyder died before he could tell anyone you're Superman?
0: Well, I admit it looks that way.
1: There's no doubt about it. He hid in that old fire station after the shooting. Then when it got dark, he crawled into the park where the police found him and died.
0: It could be. What happened to my costume? We know he had it with him when he left this apartment.
1: He probably dropped it somewhere. He was very badly wounded, you know.
0: Yes, I guess that's the answer. If Snyder had contacted his pals, as I suspected, it seems to me I would have heard from them some way by now.
1: Of course. Well, if your mind's at ease, I'll leave you. Robin tells me there are a couple of important cases waiting for my attention.
0: Oh, sure. Go right ahead, Batman. I appreciate all you've done, by the way. Thank Robin for me, too, huh?
1: Forget it, chum. You saved my hide and Robin's more than once. Oh. I'll just climb back into Bruce Wayne's clothes before I leave. Batman, get up. Attracts too much attention.
0: Bruce Wayne, the playboy. You certainly don't look like the dynamic Batman in that nifty plaid drape model.
1: You don't exactly look like Superman either in that quiet business suit and horn-rimmed spec.
0: I guess not.
1: There, all set. Well, so long, Clark.
0: So long, Bruce. And thanks again. Hey, wait a minute.
1: Somebody at your door. Who?
0: That's Jess Johnson, the building superintendent.
1: Oh.
0: Just a minute. Hello, Johnson. What can I do for you?
2: I've got the painting contractor here, Mr. Kent.
0: Painting contractor?
2: Mr. Bailey.
3: I'm Bailey.
0: Oh.
3: Just want to look over your wall, see what shape they're in before I send my painters in. Only take me a few minutes.
0: Just a minute, Mr. Bailey.
3: Yeah?
0: I wasn't told that my apartment was to be decorated.
2: Well, the agent just decided on it the other day, Mr. Kent. He's having Mr. Bailey's company paint all the apartments with that new fireproof paint.
0: Oh, I see.
3: That's wonderful stuff, Mr. Kent. My paint makes your walls and floors absolutely fireproof. Just let me check your walls.
0: No, wait a minute.
3: What's the matter?
0: Well, I don't want my apartment painted.
2: You don't?
0: No,
3: that's a new one on me. Most tenants are tickled when they hear I'm going to decorate their apartments.
0: Yes, well, you see, Mr. Bailey, I'm allergic to paint.
2: You what?
0: I'm allergic to paint. The smell of it makes me sick. Isn't that right, Bruce?
4: What? Oh, yes.
0: You see? But thanks very much anyhow, gentlemen. Goodbye.
3: Now, wait a minute. There's no smell to this new paint.
0: Now, look, I don't...
3: So you can forget all about
0: well,
3: that.
0: Well, just the same, I... Well, anyhow, I can't have my apartment messed up now. I'm expecting out-of-town guests, and they're going to stay quite a while.
3: Oh, that'll be okay, Mr. Kent. I won't send memento till you say so. But I gotta check the walls myself in advance, see? Then they can be painted whenever you say. It'll only be a few minutes.
0: No, wait a minute.
2: Oh, sure, he'll only be a few minutes, Mr. Kent. Won't inconvenience you at all.
5: Helpless, unable to protest further without arousing suspicion, Clark Kent watches Slick Bailey begin to examine the walls of his apartment, behind one wall of which is the secret closet. We'll be back in a moment for the tense climax of today's episode. So keep listening.
6: The other day, gang, a comedian panicked his audience by saying, "My skin is milky white because I drink a lot of milk." It was such a silly idea that his listeners were doubled up laughing. But strangely enough, some people have other equally silly ideas about skin color, and nobody laughs at them. In fact, some of us swallow their weird tales as the real thing. Well, we think it's time you knew the real reason why your skin is a certain color. So here's the scientific truth. Listen carefully. Scientists have discovered that skin color is determined by two special chemicals found in our blood. They are called carotene and melanin. Now, carotene is the chemical that gives skin a yellowish color. Melanin gives it a brown color. Nobody's skin color is made up of just carotene or just melanin. Everybody's color is a mixture of both. If you are a Negro or dark-skinned, you have more melanin than carotene. If you are Oriental or light-skinned, you have more carotene than melanin. The different combinations of the brown and yellow colors these chemicals give, plus the pinkish tinge that comes when the blood vessels show through, give various shades to the human skin. It's just a matter of how the combinations are made. That is the accurate scientific truth. And don't let anyone tell you different. Next time some two-bit talker says he's better than someone else because of the color of his skin, just ask him what's so extra special about his carotene and melanin combination. Of course, you will know the answer.

0: Adventures of Superman.
1: Standing tensely with Bruce Wayne at one end of his living room, Clark Kent watches as Slick Bailey, who pretends to be a painting contractor, moves slowly along the walls, testing and tapping them.
2: Bruce, I've got a feeling he's looking for the secret closet.
3: What makes you think so, Clark?
2: Look how he's tapping at the walls and listening. It's obvious he's hunting for the hollow panel.
3: Oh, you're imagining things. How could he know about it?
2: Maybe Willie Snyder told him about the secret closet before he died.
3: Oh, now look, Clark.
2: Sure, this fellow's looking for it. When he finds it, he'll know I'm Superman.
3: You're just jumpy, Clark. You're just imagining.
2: Why not, I tell you? Since when do painters go around tapping on walls like that?
3: Well, he might be looking for cracks.
2: Oh, he's not, and you know it. He's looking for the secret closet.
3: Well, if you're sure...
2: I am.
3: Well, then what are we waiting for? Let's give him the old heave-ho. Come on.
2: No, Bruce. If we do that, then he'll know this is the apartment.
3: So what? We'll have him locked up or something.
2: No, no good. We don't know how many others Snyder told this to. If we touch this man or stop him, we'll tip our hand.
3: Well, then what are we going to do?
2: I don't know. Great Scott.
3: What now?
2: He's finished the living room. Going into the bedroom. That's where my secret closet is.
3: Oh.
2: You'll find it in a minute. Then he'll know I'm Superman. What'll I do, Bruce? What'll I do?
1: Yes, Superman, what can you do? In only a matter of moments now, Slick Bailey will discover the secret closet and report to Biggie Conroy that you, Clark Kent, are Superman. Think fast, Superman. You have only moments, perhaps only seconds, before your most cherished secret is discovered, and you will be revealed to the underworld. What are you going to do? Never before has Superman been in such a predicament as this, fellows and girls. Can you see how he can possibly save himself? Whatever you do, don't miss Monday's thrilling and amazing episode. Be sure to tune in, same time, same station, for Chapter 9 of The Mystery of the Stolen Costume on The Adventures of Superman.

0: Superman is a copyrighted feature appearing in Superman DC Comics Magazine and is brought to you Monday through Friday at this same time. This program came from New York. Stay tuned to your mutual station for Captain Midnight, which follows in just a moment. And right after Captain Midnight, you will hear Tom Mix and his Ralston Straight Shooter. 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

0: 5 years ago, the theft of a car in your neighborhood was a matter of passing interest. In a newspaper, it was reported on the back pages or not at all. But today, the automobile has graduated from the luxury class to one of vital necessity. An automobile in first-class condition is a high-priced commodity, and there are hundreds of buyers for every seller. Into this fertile field of buyers at any price has moved the racketeer. A racketeer who needs only a car, a stolen car, a forged bill of sale, and an unsuspecting buyer. Mobility is his chief asset, but it's also his chief liability. Because the act of driving a stolen car across a state line is a federal offense. And the FBI, in cooperation with local law enforcement agencies, has been relentless in this war against this type of criminal. Sometimes the first lead on a case of this type comes as the result of a routine check, beginning as this one did with a couple driving along a road south of Richmond. A distinguished-looking couple, a couple just married.
1: How can you even see, darling? That rain is coming down so hard.
2: We'll stop at the next town if it doesn't let up.
1: Tired?
2: No, I feel fine.
1: This was a wonderful idea.
2: What, dear?
1: This trip.
2: Not much of a honeymoon, having to mix business in along the way.
1: Oh, darling, I love it. This is the way I've always wanted to live. I used to go crazy being cooped up in the same place, seeing the same people.
2: That can be dull.
1: My mother was wonderful. She couldn't understand how I just met you and 3 weeks later wanted to marry you. She said I didn't know you, didn't know your background.
2: Well, mothers are like that.
1: I just told her I didn't care. Charles, look out, we're skidding.
3: Fay, are you all right?
1: Yes, I think so.
3: Oh, thank heaven.
1: How about you?
3: I'm okay.
1: Oh.
3: What's the matter, dear?
1: Look at the front of the car.
3: Oh. Yeah. Let's get out.
1: It's all smashed.
3: I know. Let me help you, dear.
1: Thanks. Where are you going?
3: Just getting the license plate.
1: License plate? Aren't you going to call a garage?
3: No, it's too much bother, dear.
1: Then what are you going to do?
3: Leave the car here.
1: What?
3: Now, don't worry, sweetheart. I'll get another one tomorrow.
0: Car is abandoned on a road 10 miles south of Richmond. The plates are missing, but motor numbers are identification badges easily checked. 2 days later, 300 miles south of Richmond, the police paid a call at the home of one John Taylor.
4: Mr. Taylor?
5: Yes?
4: I've got some good news for you, sir. We found your car.
5: My car?
4: Yes, it turned up in Richmond. The local police there contacted us. It was checked through the motor number. The license plate was gone.
5: Well, I'm sorry, but I'm afraid there's some mistake.
4: Well, your name's John Taylor, isn't it?
5: Yes.
4: You own a 1938 Ford sedan?
5: Well, that's right. But my car's in the garage.
4: What?
5: Yes, I just put it there not 5 minutes ago.
4: Are you sure?
5: Just take a look. There. See it sticking out?
4: Well, has it ever been stolen?
5: No, never.
4: What's your motor number?
5: Oh, just a second now. Look at the registration.
4: I don't understand how come your car turns up in Richmond when it's really here.
5: The motor number is 321264.
4: Well, that's the same number, all right.
5: Maybe you'd better tell somebody about this.
4: Yeah. Maybe it'd better be the FBI.
0: If there is an axiom in crime, it is that a mistake will be made sooner or later. The abandoned car, the car that was wrecked on the road south of Richmond, was examined by special agents of the FBI. Portions of the motor were removed and sent to the laboratories in Washington. After certain exhaustive tests were made, a report was forwarded to the FBI Richmond field office.
6: What's the story, Tom?
7: The motor numbers were altered. A pretty good job, too.
6: Could the laboratory work up the original numbers?
7: Yes. Wait a minute. Yeah, here we are. The car was from Toledo, Ohio. It was stolen out there.
6: I see.
7: was then registered here in Virginia under a false name and with the aid of a fictitious bill of sale.
6: With the idea of reselling it here, I suppose.
7: Yes.
6: Sounds like a very professional job.
7: I know.
6: What about that couple who abandoned the car?
7: Well, we have a general description of them from the farmer who picked them up.
6: He dropped them off here in Richmond?
7: Yes. Excuse me. Rice speaking. Yes? Yes. Wait, let me write that down.
6: Pencil?
7: I have one, thanks. Go ahead. Right. Got it. Thanks. Goodbye. Now we're getting someplace.
6: Who was that?
7: Boone. He was checking a lead that farmer gave us. He said that he dropped the couple off at a cab stand.
6: Yes?
7: Boone contacted a driver who remembered picking up a man and woman, answering to the description of our suspects.
6: Good.
7: He dropped them at a downtown hotel. I think we'd better get over there right now.

0: Go ahead, gentlemen.
1: Thank you.
2: Thanks.
0: Take us to the fourth floor, please.
1: Yes.
0: This is the only couple who answers to the description you gave me.
1: Their name is Meade?
0: That's right. Mr. and Mrs. Charles Meade. They're very charming people.
2: How long have they lived here?
0: Oh, on and off for several weeks now.
2: What do you mean, on and off?
0: Well, they've taken several short trips, but they've kept their room.
3: Oh, that's a...
0: Go right ahead. The room is down here to the left.
1: Very well. Do you know anything about what business Mr. Meade is in?
0: Why, he's a salesman of some sort. I don't know his line.
1: You've talked with him?
0: Oh, yes, we've been quite friendly. I've dined with him several times. That's why I'm sure you must have the wrong party.
1: We'd like to talk with him anyway.
0: Here we are, 412. I'm not so sure that he's home.
2: Why?
0: Well, he borrowed my car this morning. His was being repaired.
2: He borrowed your car?
0: That's right.
2: Have you a pass key with you?
0: Yes.
2: I'd advise you to use it.
0: What for?
2: I have an idea that Mr. Meade is no longer a guest.
0: Well, goodness, I... Wait, I have a key right here. Excuse me.
1: Surely.
0: Heavens, you were right. Everything's been moved out. How did you know he'd be gone?
2: Because he borrowed your car. That happens to be his line of business.

0: Even though the human memory is inaccurate and no two people see the same object exactly alike, verbal descriptions of an individual may enable the laboratories of the FBI to create a sketch of a face that will be amazingly exact. This has been done successfully in many cases where no photograph is available in the records. A description of Charles Meade and his wife was teletyped to all law enforcement agencies in the neighboring states. But professional car thieves move swiftly. And even as the alarm was on the wires, the Meads were already established in another hotel in another city 200 miles west of Richmond.
1: Faye?
2: Yes, dear?
1: Did you see my brown gloves?
2: They're right here on the dresser.
1: Oh, thanks. How do I look?
2: Oh, very handsome.
1: Well, I have to run over now and see a prospect.
2: Charles.
1: Yeah?
2: Before you go, I'd like to talk to you about something.
1: Honey, I really have
2: this
1: to...
2: is very important. It's about you.
1: Well?
2: Darling, what do you really do?
1: What do you mean?
2: Your work.
1: Well, I told you, I'm a salesman.
2: I know that's what you've told me. But I'd like you to explain a couple of things.
1: Like what?
2: Well, the things that happened back in Richmond.
1: I don't know what you're talking about, honey.
2: That car we wrecked. You're just leaving it there.
1: I attended to that later. I had it sent to a garage.
2: I don't believe you.
1: Oh, well, now,
2: you want me to tell you what I do believe? Do you?
1: All right.
2: That was a stolen car, wasn't it? That's how you make your living.
1: Yeah.
2: I thought so.
1: Look, darling, I couldn't tell you.
2: Why?
1: Because I love you. I knew if you ever found out the truth, that would be the end of us. That would be the end of... What are you laughing at?
2: You.
1: Huh?
2: Why did you think you could keep it from me, Charles? And why did you think it would matter?
1: Hey.
2: Come here.
1: Well?
2: I think it's wonderful.
1: What?
2: I love it. And I want to work right along with you.

0: The bride of Charles Meade proved a willing partner in her husband's business. Fay Meade had expansive ideas and put them immediately into operation. In rapid succession, from widely separated sections, came reports of stolen cars. Each theft had the same pattern, almost the same conditions. The FBI was reasonably sure that Meade and company was behind each one. But the Meades were still at large, 400 miles from the scene of the last theft, in another city, in another hotel room.
1: I'll get it, dear.
2: Hello, Charlie.
1: Oh, hello there, Stanton. Come on in.
2: Thanks.
1: I don't believe you've met my wife.
2: No. How do you do, ma'am?
3: Hello, Mr. Stanton.
2: I wonder if we can go someplace and talk, Charlie.
1: What's wrong with right here?
2: Well, this is about our business.
1: My wife knows all about that.
2: Oh.
1: So what's on your mind?
2: Well, my reason for coming up here was to tell you that we're going to split up our partnership.
1: Why? What's wrong?
2: Nothing wrong. I just think the time has come to quit.
1: You mean you'd rather hook up with someone else?
2: No, I just want to get out of the whole business. My garage is doing well. I'm making enough money legitimately. I don't want to spoil that.
1: Well...
3: Charles.
1: Yes, dear?
3: May I ask Mrs. Stanton a few questions?
1: Well, sure. Go ahead.
3: Mr. Stanton, you've made a lot of money with Charles, haven't you?
2: Well, yes, but...
3: I believe he even set you up in this garage in the first place. He wanted a front to dispose of the cars.
2: That's right.
3: Then it's not going to make it very easy if you walk out on him.
2: I'm sorry, Mrs. Meade.
3: That doesn't help.
2: Look, I never liked this business in the first place. I only did it because I needed money, desperately.
1: I know, but after
3: Wait,
1: all,
3: Charles.
1: What about...
3: Mr. Stanton, I'd like to point out something to you. We have 8 cars stored away. 8 cars that my husband worked very hard to get. Now you're going to sell those cars for him, just as you originally agreed.
2: I can do it.
3: Then you leave us only one choice.
2: What do you mean?
3: We'll have to spoil that respectable front you've been maintaining.
2: Now, just a minute.
3: I mean it, Mr. Stanton.
2: I believe you do.
3: Now, when do we send you the 8 cars?

0: To the FBI, the case of Charles Meade was open. And an open case means that the entire facilities of the FBI are working without pause, searching every possibility, every source where a clue may be. The motor vehicle records of the state of Virginia were exhaustively checked and rechecked. It was discovered that over 24 cars were fraudulently registered. Cars from over 24 states. Motor numbers changed, fictitious bills of sale issued. Most of them had been sold to innocent dealers. Dealers whose recollection of the seller reconfirmed the picture of Charles Meade. One sale, a sale of 8 cars to a garage in North Carolina, was a real clue. A real possibility for positive information. Agents of the FBI paid a visit to Mr. Stanton, the owner of that garage.
1: See, gentlemen, I'm just at a loss to understand any of this. I purchased those cars in good faith.
2: You had no idea that they were stolen, Mr. Stanton?
1: None whatsoever.
3: Who sold them to you?
1: Was various people.
3: People you knew?
1: No.
2: According to the registration records in Virginia, one man sold all of those cars to you, Mr. Stanton.
1: Well,
2: suppose you give us the real facts.
1: Well, one man did sell them. But he told me he represented several owners.
3: Who was this man?
1: Name was, Crawford. George Crawford.
3: How did you meet him?
1: He answered an ad I put in the papers. And then he came here at my garage.
3: Can you describe him?
1: Not too well.
2: Do you mind if we take a look around the garage here, Mr. Stanton?
1: What for?
2: Just a routine inspection.
1: Very well. Go ahead. I'll go out back to the office to get you those registrations.
2: Thanks.
4: What are you interested in, Tom?
2: That workbench over there. Come on. I noticed it on the way in. It had some very familiar equipment on it. Look it over.
4: Well, electric drills, buffing machine.
2: Not forgetting those sandpaper discs and that steel brush. Very handy equipment to alter motor numbers on stolen cars.
4: Yes. Do you think...
2: That came from the office.
4: Yes, come on.
2: Well, it looks like Mr. Meade just lost a partner.

We momentarily close the Federal Bureau of Investigation file on Charles Meade, car thief. We will return to this case in just a moment. Let's suppose that all the members of the Equitable Society decided to live together in one community. The result would be a city almost as large as Chicago. For this society now has over 3,200,000 members. Actually, of course, these Equitable members are widely distributed. Every state in the Union is largely represented. And by the same token, every section of the nation benefits by the investments of Equitable Society funds. The premium dollars sent in by Equitable members are used to promote industry and agriculture in all parts of the country. Equitable dollars help finance shipbuilders on the Pacific Coast, ranchers in Wyoming, oil men in Texas, miners in Minnesota, coal producers in Pennsylvania, farmers and workers throughout the land. And so this great mutual organization is indeed well named the Equitable Life Assurance Society of the United States. In both its membership and the distribution of its investments, it takes in the entire United States. And so you see, by serving its members, the Equitable Society serves America. And now back to the file on Charles Meade, car thief.

0: In the FBI headquarters in Washington, there is row upon row of file cabinets containing cases marked complete. An examination of any one of these will show that every thread, every rumor, every bit of information pertinent to that case, however minute, has been investigated to a conclusion. There are no loose ends, only complete and irrefutable proof. The suicide of the garage keeper enabled the FBI to uncover many additional facts regarding Charles Meade. Special agents conducted an intensive search in the dead man's garage. Records were combed over, correspondence checked. Finally, out of this painstaking work, there emerged a clue. A small clue, a letter that had been mailed to the garage man by Meade over a year before. A letter sent from Portland, Oregon. A letter with a return address. A teletype was sent to the Portland field office, and a special agent was sent to the address to investigate.
1: I bet this has something to do with my nephew, Charlie.
2: Charles Meade?
1: That's him. I was right, huh?
2: Do you know where he is?
1: Nope, I haven't seen him in over a year. He went east to Cleveland, but I know he isn't there anymore.
2: Why not?
1: Because I wrote him at the address he gave me. The letter was returned.
2: May I have that address anyway?
1: Sure, but I don't think it'll do you any good. Charlie moves fast and often.
0: Wanted notices on Charles Meade were sent out from the FBI headquarters in Washington for national distribution. Meanwhile, the one lead, the slender lead, the year-old address in Cleveland, was followed up by a special agent there.
3: No, Mr. Meade hasn't lived here in, let me see now, at least 8 months.
4: Did he leave any forwarding address?
3: No, he just packed his trunks and left.
4: Trunks?
3: Yeah, two of them.
4: How were they moved?
3: Well, I believe it was American Express.
4: Thank you very much.
0: A search of the Express Company records, a long, tedious search, was finally rewarded. The record showed that two trunks belonging to one Charles Meade were picked up at the Cleveland address and delivered to an apartment house in Louisville, Kentucky.
5: Charles Meade moved out about 2 months ago. I understand he went back east to get married.
6: Where in the east?
5: He didn't say.
6: Did he leave any trunks?
5: Yes, two of them.
6: Did he take them with him?
5: No, he had them sent to storage.
6: Here in Louisville?
5: Yes, to the Acme storage warehouse.

0: I hope there's something in these trunks after getting a search warrant and all. Let's examine this one first.
1: Right.
0: Let's see. One, two, three suits and a top coat here.
1: We'll try the drawers. Well.
0: What is it?
1: A box of keys. Car keys.
0: That would be Mr. Mead, all right.
1: Here's some cans of automobile paint.
0: For retouching purposes.
1: Yes. What story did you get from the warehouse people?
0: They said he paid them 2 months in advance.
1: And no further word from him?
0: No, none at all.
1: That 2 months should be up.
0: It is. He owes the money now.
1: Well, we've got one good chance, then.
0: That he'll get in touch with the warehouse?
1: Yes. And give us a chance to get in touch with him.
2: The special agents kept in constant touch with the warehouse. One day, 2 weeks after their first visit, a letter arrived. A letter containing a money order. A money order signed by Charles Mead. But Mead was still clever. Although the letter was postmarked St. Louis, Missouri, there was no return address. The money order, however, was issued at the Gardner Postal Station, which is located in the suburbs. Special agents went there at once.
1: That's his complete description.
3: I see.
1: Do you recall him at all?
3: I'm trying to think.
0: The money order was issued last Tuesday.
3: Well, that might be a help. Tuesday. And that was a pretty slow day.
1: Did any strangers come in here at all?
3: Yes. Yes, I remember now. A fellow came in here around noontime.
1: Yes?
3: He was... Well, say, he looked just like the fellow you described.
0: Are you sure?
3: Of course. I remember him real well now. He told me he was just driving through.
0: Did he say where he was heading?
3: No. Oh, now wait, though. He did ask one question.
0: What was that?
3: He wanted to know about a good tourist camp.
0: Yes?
3: I recommended Brockton's place. That's about 6 miles further out.
0: Brockton's place. Let's go, Tom.

0: Charles. Charles.
1: Yeah?
0: Are you going to sleep all day, darling?
1: No. No, I'm getting up. What time is it?
0: Almost noon.
1: Oh, I'm dead.
0: You got a good night's sleep.
1: Honey, a dozen nights' sleep would just about get me even.
0: Come on now, get up. We have to start packing.
1: Yeah, I know. That's just about all we do in life. I'm getting awful sick of it.
0: Now, let's not go into that again.
1: But, Clay, look, we've got enough money now, enough money to settle down in one spot and enjoy ourselves for a while.
0: Oh, no.
1: Well, honey...
0: Listen, Charles, I've told you. I spent all my life being settled in one spot. I never want to do it again.
1: Oh, we can't keep living like this. Bad hotels, tourists,
0: I like them. I love going from place to place, and that's what I intend to do. With or without you, darling.
1: What do you mean?
0: If you want that settling down business, you do it without me.
1: Oh, now, wait a minute.
0: I mean it.
1: Okay, honey. You win.
0: Who's that?
1: How do I know? Wait. Yeah?
2: How are you, Mr. Meade?
1: Who are you?
2: We're special agents of the FBI.
0: Charles.
3: Stay where you are.
0: Well, it looks like you're going to get your way, darling. We're settling down.

Abnormal conditions brought on by the war have opened lucrative fields for the criminal. Lucrative temporarily because the criminal has to risk a battle of wits and a battle of endurance with the FBI. And that is a battle he cannot win. Last year alone, over $5 million worth of stolen cars were recovered, and over 2,000 car thieves were convicted. The FBI is and will be relentless in the apprehension of anyone threatening the security or rights of the people of the United States. It is your organization. It is part of the government. And the government is you.

0: You'll hear about the disposition of this case in just a minute. Will you join the Equitable Society in a salute? A salute to the men who weld the plates and hammer home the rivets. To the men and women whose strong right arms have built ships and more ships far faster than Nazi U-boats and Jap suicide planes could sink them. Since war was declared, America's shipyards have added 100,000 vessels to the Navy. And for the Navy and Merchant Marine together have launched $40 billion worth of shipping. And all this, in addition to countless repair jobs on all types of vessels, from battleships and flat tops to submarines and minesweepers. That's proof, if any proof was needed, that the way we do things in America is more than a match for any other way or any other system, bar none. Members of the Equitable Life Assurance Society of the United States are proud to know that their premium dollars have backed up the shipbuilders, that Equitable Society funds are invested in this, America's second largest war industry, as well as in scores of other great manufacturing enterprises now concentrating on war production. In wartime, Equitable Society dollars are fighting dollars, and at all times, they are security dollars for you, your home, and your country.
1: After being indicted by a federal grand jury at Columbus, Ohio, Charles Meade and his wife pleaded guilty to violating the National Motor Vehicle Theft Act. They were each given sentences totaling 20 years in a federal penitentiary.

0: The incidents used in tonight's broadcast are taken from the files of the Federal Bureau of Investigation. However, all names used are fictitious, and any similarity thereof to the names of persons living or dead is accidental. Tonight, the music was under the direction of Van Cleve. Your narrator was Frank Lovejoy. This is Your FBI is a Jerry Devine production. Now, this is Carl Frank speaking for the Equitable Life Assurance Society of the United States and inviting you to tune in again next week at this same time for This is Your FBI.
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0: was my assignment. I get sent to a lot of places I can't even pronounce. They all spell the same thing, though. Trouble. But when I walk into the commissioner's office, I don't realize this assignment's going to end up with my saving a guy's life by punching him right in the face. Morning, Commissioner. Ruth said you wanted to see me.
1: I do, Steve.
0: What's the deal this time?
1: The Ketnik talks.
0: He does?
1: No, it is.
0: Hey, what is this, a vaudeville routine?
1: Yeah, you're on first.
0: How am I doing?
1: Well...
0: Look, you better start from the beginning,
1: huh? Steve, tomorrow representatives of two Balkan countries are to meet in the border town of Ketnik.
0: Huh?
1: And don't start that again. To engage in some informal but highly important talks. To see if they can't iron out some of the difficulties that exist between them.
0: Sounds like a good idea, Commissioner. Maybe more countries should do a thing like that, huh?
1: Ordinarily, it would be a good idea, Steve, but there are two factors present in the situation that give the whole thing a slight aroma.
0: What do you mean?
1: In the first place, one of these countries, let's call it Country A, is controlled by interests which have a long-standing reputation for not wanting to smooth things out.
0: I see.
1: Not only that, according to our information, may have their eyes on Country B and would like some excuse to move in.
0: Well, granted that these Ketnik peace talks don't smell so sweet under those circumstances, what business is this of ours?
1: Ordinarily, it wouldn't be. But General Traska, the representative from Country A, has contacted us undercover and wants to talk to one of our agents. You've been elected.
0: What does he want to talk about?
1: We don't know, except that whatever it is, he insists on complete secrecy.
0: I don't like it, Commissioner. It could be some sort of a trick.
1: I don't like it either, Steve, but we've got to go along with it and find out what General Traska has on his mind.
0: Why?
1: Because he's offering us bait we can't refuse. The return of File 72 with a seal unbroken.
0: What?
1: That's right. As you know, File 72 is a plan of our troop dispositions in Europe. It was stolen from this country 2 weeks ago.
0: But how did General Traska get his hands on it?
1: Who knows? And at this point, who cares? It's vital that we get that file back, Steve.
0: Okay, how do I go about it?
1: Well, here's the schedule. General Traska is flying his own plane across the border to Ketnik sometime tomorrow night. The next day, he's holding a press conference. You're going to attend the general's press conference, posing as a foreign correspondent. When you ask the general a certain question, that will identify you to him.
0: Sounds like quite a lot of hocus-pocus.
1: The general insists on absolute secrecy. And as I said before, we'll have to go along with him for the time being. Now, Steve, get over to Ketnik and find out what's on General Traska's mind. And most important, bring File 72 back with you. Well, that's it. You've got your assignment. Good luck.

0: The National Broadcasting Company is presenting transcribed Dangerous Assignment, starring Brian Donlevy in the role of Steve Mitchell, colorful, two-fisted government agent. At all those places of the world where danger and intrigue walk hand in hand, there you will find Steve Mitchell on another Dangerous Assignment.
1: Sure, I've got my assignment. Just a simple matter of dropping in on a trouble spot in the Balkans and arranging a secret talk with an unfriendly general right under the noses of several assorted diplomats, cops, and correspondents. A real cinch. It's Tuesday when my plane gets to Ketnik, and I head for Joseph's tobacco shop.
2: Good morning, sir.
1: Morning. You, Joseph?
2: Yes. You would perhaps like to look at some of my choice pipe tobacco?
1: Yes, I would, if you've got any set aside for Steve Mitchell.
2: Steve Mitchell. You know, sir, it's a strange thing about names.
1: Huh?
2: Well, look at all these cans of tobacco on my shelves. Hmm? Each one has a name, probably selected at random and put on them.
1: You're asking what's in the name, huh?
2: I am simply suggesting that they mean very little. A name is for anyone who cares to use.
1: Oh? Well, these credentials aren't.
2: I see. You understand, of course, that men in my position cannot afford to take chances.
1: Yeah. Okay. What's the deal, Joseph?
2: General Preska will hold the press conference in his hotel room in 1 hour. He will be smoking a pipe. At the end of the conference, you will ask him what kind of tobacco he's smoking.
1: Tobacco?
2: Yes, you will add that it smells good. He will reply that it is his own private mixture and that he will give you a sample.
1: Okay, I've got it.
2: Then he will arrange a private interview with you. If you wish to transmit a report of that interview to your commissioner, bring it to me and I will take care of it for you.
1: Okay, thanks, Joseph. I'll check with you later.
3: Good morning.
1: Hi. Is this General Traska's room?
3: Yes. The general is inside.
1: Thanks.
3: One moment, please.
1: What's the matter?
3: Why do you wish to see the general?
1: What's it to you?
3: I assure you it is a great deal to me. You will please answer my question.
1: Look, before I start answering questions, I'd like to know who's asking them.
3: I am Captain Riki of the military.
1: Oh, I see. Most members of the military wear uniforms.
3: On certain occasions, it is better not to. Now, you will please tell me why you wish to see General Traska.
1: He's holding a press conference, and I'm a newspaper correspondent.
3: Your credentials, please.
1: There you are, Captain.
3: So, Steve Mitchell, Trans-Ocean News Service.
1: Well?
3: They appear to be genuine.
1: Appear to be? Brother, you're really a cautious guy, aren't you?
3: In the present situation, caution is essential, Mr. Mitchell.
1: Just what is the present situation, Captain?
3: One of extreme tension between my country and the country represented by General Traska. I have been selected as the general's bodyguard while he is a guest of this country.
1: I see. Well, if you'll quit bodyguarding that door, I'd like to get in on that press conference.
3: Of course.
1: I'll probably be seeing you.
3: You may count on that, Mr. Mitchell. As long as this conference is in session, you will be seeing me frequently.
4: And so, in conclusion, gentlemen of the press, I would like to say simply that I came to this country as a representative of my government in peace. We seek nothing more than a friendly understanding that would pave the way toward a lasting brotherhood between our two countries. Are there any more questions? Thank you, gentlemen.
1: General Traska.
3: Yes?
1: I wonder if you'd mind telling me what kind of tobacco you're smoking. It smells good.
4: Not at all, sir, not at all. It happens to be my own private mixture, but I would be glad to give you a sample of it.
1: Thanks a lot, General.
4: It's no trouble, no trouble at all.
1: General Traska ushers the other correspondents out the door. I start to hang back, but he gives me a slight shake of the head. Then I see why. Captain Riki out in the hall is counting noses as the reporters leave, so I go down into the lobby and wait. 5 minutes later, the general comes down and goes over to one of the house phones. I follow him. He picks up the receiver, but holds the hook down with his finger. I do likewise to the phone next to him.
3: Keep your back turned to me, Mitchell.
1: Okay. You got file 72, General?
3: Yes.
1: Is the seal still unbroken?
3: Yes.
1: Okay, what's on your mind?
3: You and your country are businessmen, Mitchell. I'm certain you will approve of my little plan.
1: That all depends on what your little plan is, General.
3: Let us say that your country is not in sympathy with the form of government which now exists in my country across the border from here.
1: Well, I guess you can safely say that, all right. So what?
3: So perhaps the form of government in my country could be changed.
1: Yeah? Who's going to change it?
3: I am.
1: You? Let's have that again.
3: My plans have been completed for weeks. I have key men in certain spots, and I will have a major part of the army behind me.
1: You know, a thing like your planning could get pretty bloody.
3: The end justifies the means.
1: Oh? Just what kind of government are you planning to install in your country?
3: I and my followers are tired of these bungling, mediocre bureaucrats who have been running our country. What we need is a strong leader, one who will rule with an iron hand. I am that leader.
1: Mm-hmm. You know, it seems to me I've heard this tune before a few times. You think your brand of government would give your citizens any more liberty than what they've got now?
3: I am not here to discuss philosophies of government with you, but to make to you a business proposition.
1: The return of File 72 in return for our support, huh?
3: Precisely.
1: Look, General, you ought to know my government better than that. You ought to know they don't go in for supporting...
3: Mitchell, may I remind you once more that this is a business transaction? There is little room in the world today for ethics. One must be practical. Rest assured, whether I give you your File 72 or not depends on your answer to my proposition.
1: I see. Well, look, General, I don't have any power to give you an answer on a thing like that. I'd have to check with my boss.
3: I cannot give you much time, Mitchell.
1: How much?
3: 12 hours. No more.
1: Okay, I'll see what I can do.
3: 12 hours, Mitchell.
1: Kraska hangs up his phone and heads back upstairs. I know I've got to get word to the commissioner, so I go back to Joseph's tobacco shop. There's no one in the front of the shop, so I head for the back room. Dark in the room. Suddenly I hear a sound. Something creaking. I hit the light switch. Then I spot Joseph, and I know that he's just gone out of business. You can't sell much tobacco when you're dangling from the end of a rope.
5: I didn't figure you'd be calling me direct, Steve. Is anything wrong?
1: Yeah. The man who was going to carry the message suddenly went out of business.
5: I see. Did you contact the party?
1: Yeah. Let's put it this way. He wants to take over the corporation he works for, and he wants our help.
5: I understand. You know, of course, that it's against the policy and ethics of our corporation to support a transaction like that.
1: That's what I told him. But unless we do, he says he won't turn over that little item to us. I told him I'd transmit his proposition to you. I already knew what the answer would be, but I had to stall for time.
5: Yeah, this is bad, Steve. You've got the pressure on us.
1: Yeah, if I could only... Hey, wait a minute. You know, Commissioner, pressure can sometimes be reversed.
5: What do you mean?
1: Well, it just occurred to me the officials of the corporation he works for wouldn't like his plan much if they were to find out about him. I might use that as a sort of a lever on him.
5: That's a good hunch. Go to work on it. Right.
1: Hello? Hello? Hello? The phone's dead. It's obviously been cut. I ease over to the window, and there are loose wires dangling. Then I hear someone at the front door, so I slip out the back door and head for General Traska's hotel. It looks like somebody's onto the General. That means I've got to move fast. Just as I'm entering the lobby, there's a commotion on the street outside. A few cops are wrestling with a guy, and I think I spot Captain Ricci among them. I go on up to the General's room, but he doesn't answer my knock. The door is unlocked, so I go on in. There's a figure sitting in a chair. I think it's the General, but I can't be sure because he looks like he's been worked over with a crowbar, and he's very dead. I give the room a fast frisk, but File 72 is nowhere in sight. I run down to the lobby and over to the phone, but just as I pick up the receiver, somebody slides their thumb over the hook.
6: Who are you calling?
1: Get your thumb up.
6: Oh,
1: Captain Ricci.
6: Captain Ricci, who are you calling?
1: As a matter of fact, you.
6: Oh? Why?
1: Oh, no reason in particular. Just a little matter of General Traska being murdered.
6: What?
1: Yep. I thought you might be interested. Being his bodyguard, pretty careless of you, or maybe... Was it a little more than just carelessness?
3: Mr. Mitchell, I warn you, I have too much on my mind right now to have any patience with the morbid inventions of a cheap journalist.
1: Oh, so I'm just imagining the whole thing, huh? Well, if you'd be kind enough to step upstairs, I'd be glad to show you my morbid invention, sitting in a chair with his head bashed in.
6: Very well.
3: For the moment, I will indulge your imagination. Come, we will visit the general's room.

0: Your little game far enough, Mitchell.
1: Look, it's no game, I tell you.
0: And now I tell you. 15 minutes ago, General Traska left this hotel, and he was very much alive.
1: What?
0: I personally saw him into his car and sent two of my men with
1: him.
0: So obviously he could not have been murdered in this room when he is alive somewhere else.
1: Just a minute.
0: In other words, Mitchell, this entire thing was only a figment of your imagination.

0: Three chimes mean good times on NBC. Whether it's comedy, music, or drama you're after, you'll find it on The Big Show tomorrow. The dynamic Tallulah is your hostess, and her guests include Fred Allen, Jimmy Durante, Vivian Blaine, Jane Morgan, and Rudy Vallee. 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And tomorrow also means a one-hour adaptation of F. Scott Fitzgerald's exciting novel, This Side of Paradise, presented by Theater Guild on the Air and starring Richard Widmark and Nina Foch. 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
1: Well, right now it looks like I've got no friends at all in this deal. Captain Ricky lied about General Traska. Why? Maybe the boys in Traska's country found out the general was trying to double-cross him and killed him. Ricky could be in league with them, and he might even be the boy who knocked off Traska. At any rate, I know I can't tell Ricky who I am and why I'm here now. I'll go down to the lobby and check with the desk clerk. He says he saw General Traska leave the hotel 20 minutes ago. So he's lying, too. Great. I head for the bar to think things over, and then I hear a little gent telling the bartender about a big street fiesta going on down the block and about the general making a speech there. I collar the guy, and he swears he really saw General Traska there just 5 minutes ago. So I go down the street. It's a big deal with music and dancing and general whoop-de-doo. I stop a couple of dancers and ask them if the general was really there.
2: Yeah, yeah. The general, he made a big speech to us. He left just a minute ago. Yeah, we all saw him.
1: Yeah, thanks. Oh. Thanks a lot.
2: Mr. Mitchell.
1: Huh? Who are you?
2: I am Anton, the porter at the hotel. I have information for you.
1: What about?
2: General Traska.
1: Look, if you're going to tell me you saw General Traska a few minutes ago, save it.
2: But I...
1: Either this whole town is against me, or else I really did imagine things. And at this point, I'm beginning to wonder...
2: I assure you, Mr. Mitchell, you are not imagining things.
1: What?
2: I did see General Traska leave the hotel, but he was being carried out by the police, and he was quite dead.
1: Well, so I have got one friend after all, or have I?
2: What do you mean?
1: Why are you telling me this, Anton?
2: Well, you see, sir, a porter at the hotel makes very little money, and...
1: I get it. Okay, you just got yourself a 10-buck raise. Here.
2: Thank you, Mr. Mitchell.
1: Well, what else can you tell me?
2: Only that shortly before they took the general's body from the hotel, they arrested the man and took him to jail.
1: Yeah, I remember now. As I entered the hotel, I saw Ricky's boys wrestling with a guy out front. Okay, thanks, Anna. I'll see what I can find out at that jail.
3: What do you wish?
1: You in charge here, Sergeant?
3: Yes, why?
1: I understand you arrested a man near the hotel earlier this evening.
3: I know nothing of such a way.
1: Now, look.
3: As you see, there is no such entry here in the records.
1: Well, that doesn't surprise me, but do you mind if I take a look back there in the cell block?
3: No one can go in there without a pass.
1: Hey, who issues the passes?
3: Captain Ricky.
1: Oh, great.
3: Will there be anything else?
1: I guess not. Hey, what's all that noise? Sounds like it's coming from one of the cells. The sergeant whirls around and heads for the back of the joint. I'm right after him. Then we see what causes all the noise. Two guards in one of the cells are cutting down a guy who just tried to hang himself. Then I recognize the guy. He's the same one Ricky and his boys arrested outside the hotel at the time of General Traska's murder. At this point, the sergeant remembers me and politely but firmly ushers me out of the jail. I start walking down the street, and all of a sudden, I've got company.
3: If you don't mind, I will walk with you away, Mitchell.
1: Well, Captain Ricky, that was an interesting little sight I just witnessed in your jail.
3: Interesting sight? I am afraid I do not understand.
1: No, no, of course not. I mean the gent who just tried to hang himself.
3: Oh, that. Just a harmless drunk. We had him taken to the prison hospital.
1: Just a harmless drunk, huh? Funny. I'd swear it was the same guy you arrested outside General.

0: Traska's hotel right after he was murdered. Excuse me, I mean right after I saw a figment of my imagination sitting in a chair, dead.
1: For your information, Mitchell, I understand that General Traska has suddenly decided to fly back to his own country.
0: Oh?
1: Which brings me to the point.
0: What's that?
1: You are a reporter, and a reporter without news is of no use to anyone.
0: So?
1: So there is no longer any news here in Ketnik.
0: Maybe I suddenly like it here.
1: The conference has been canceled. The general is leaving. I should think there would be other places where you could find much more news to write about.
0: Okay, I got the message. And if I don't get out of town?
1: It would be unfortunate if you had to write a story about an accident, Mitchell.
0: My own, of course.
1: The next train leaves in 1 hour, Mitchell. I sincerely hope I will not see you here in Ketnik after that.
0: So, now I've got just 1 hour to find File 72. That means I've got to find out what they did with General Traska's body. Then I think of Anton, the little hotel porter. Maybe I can get some information out of him. I get his address from the desk clerk and go over.
2: Yes, what... Mr. Mitchell, what are you doing here at this hour?
0: I want to talk to you, Anton.
2: But this is late.
0: Look, are you still interested in increasing your salary?
2: But of course.
0: Here's another chance.
2: What do you wish to know?
0: You say you saw the police take General Traska's body out of the hotel.
2: Yes, also his clothing and briefcase.
0: Do you have any idea where they took them?
2: Why, no, none at all.
3: Anton, you must help me.
2: Tovich, you fool!
0: Hey, this is the guy who tried to hang himself in jail.
2: Tovich, I could kill you for your stupidity.
3: You must protect me, Anton. I pretended to attempt a suicide knowing it would take me to the hospital. I escaped from there, but now the police are turning the city upside down to find me.
0: Hey, what's this
2: Shut
0: all about?
2: Shut up, Tovich. This man is a newspaper correspondent.
3: I don't care what he is. You must protect me. It was on your orders I killed the general.
2: Tovich!
3: You had me brought across the border when we learned that the general was going to betray us. You said you would protect me, but now I see you never intended to. No, Anton. No!
2: And you next, Mitchell.
0: Sorry, Anton.
4: Stay right where you are, Mitchell. Drop that gun.
0: Well, Captain Rickey.
4: I said drop it.
0: Okay. I sort of expected to see you around here along about now.
1: And I am not surprised to see you here. You had Tovich killed General Traska. Now he has outlived his usefulness, so you kill him.
0: Look, that's a pretty neat attempt to cover up, but it won't work, Ricky. Anton there on the floor killed Tovich, and he was about to do likewise to me when I jumped him.
1: It does not matter who killed Tovich. Your plan to create an incident over the killing of the general will not work. I have kept his murder a secret so far, and it will remain a secret.
0: Incident? Look, I don't follow you.
1: It is obvious. Your interests learned that General Traska was trying to betray you. You have also been looking for an excuse to start trouble with my country. Here was a golden opportunity to accomplish both things at once. You had Traska killed here in my country, then sought to make it public, hoping this would create an incident which might provoke war.
0: So that's why you've been keeping the murder a secret. I guess that's one for the book. You've been thinking I was working with those interests, and I've been thinking the same thing about you.
1: It is more than a thought about you. It is a fact.
0: I think it's about time we laid a few cards on the table, Ricky. Or should I say credentials? Here, take a look.
1: It will do you no good to... Wait.
0: Yeah, that's what I mean.
1: United States government.
0: That's right. When you started lying about Traska's murder, I thought you were working with the killers. That's why I didn't show you those credentials before.
1: I owe you an apology, Mr. Mitchell.
0: That's okay. And I must say you did a good job of briefing your citizens about covering up the killing. I was beginning to think that I really was crazy until I met Anton. Now I see why he wanted me to know Traska really was dead. He figured I was a reporter and would make headlines out of it.
1: I still do not understand your interest in this matter.
0: It's very simple. General Traska had in his possession a document stolen from my country, File 72. I've got to get it back. I guess now that'll be pretty simple. You've probably got Traska's body hidden somewhere. You just take me there. I'll go through his papers and find the thing, and then my job is done.
1: I'm afraid it's not that easy, Mitchell.
0: What do you mean?
1: I told you earlier in the evening that General Traska had suddenly decided to fly back to his own country.
0: Now, don't start that again. Well, Traska is dead.
1: Yes, yes, I know. But we are going to make it look like that murder was an accident and that it took place in Traska's own country.
0: How?
1: At this moment, one of our pilots is taking off in Traska's plane with Traska's body. Just before he crosses the river which marks the border, he will make a low-altitude parachute jump. Traska's plane will crash into some low hills on the other side of the border.
0: But what about that document I'm after?
1: I placed Traska's briefcase in his plane myself, untouched. I wanted all his papers to be in order.
0: Oh, great. That means... Wait. Maybe I'm in the clear after all. The plane crashes, bursts into flame, and the document is destroyed.
1: No, no. The pilot will cut the switch before he jumps. Hmm? We want Traska's body to be in good enough condition so that positive identification can be made.
0: Then I'm heading for the wreckage of that plane.
1: Mitchell, are you crazy? Are you insane? It will mean crossing the border and trying to escape detection by their patrols.
0: Don't worry. I know exactly what it means.
1: Then you must not.
0: I also know I was sent over here to get File 72, and I'm going to get it.
1: But, Mitchell...
0: Where will I find that wreckage?
1: You cannot make it alone.
0: Then I'll find out.
1: Are you determined to go?
0: What do you think?
1: I think I had better go with you. Come.
0: So we pile into Ricky's Jeep and head for the river which marks the border. The airport is back about 15 miles, so it looks like it's going to be a dead heat. And it is. Just as we pull up at the river, we hear a plane overhead. The engine is cut, and we see a parachute billowing out. The plane goes into a glide, heading straight for the hills across the river.
1: It crashed, Mitchell.
0: Yeah. Hey, how deep is this river?
1: We will have to swim it. This area of the border is not heavily guarded. It will take their patrols about 15 minutes to get to the scene of the plane crash.
0: 15 minutes? It'll take us 10 of them to get across the river.
5: Okay, come on. Start swimming, brother.
1: There is the wreckage of the plane on that rise ahead of us, Mitchell.
0: Yeah, no one in sight either. Good.
1: We must work fast. I'm certain they heard the sound of the crash and we'll send a patrol.
0: Here we are. Fuselage is still pretty much in one piece. Here, help me pry this door open.
1: All right.
0: There's the general's body, all right. Where'd you put his briefcase?
1: Behind the seat.
0: Okay. Brother, this plane is really torn apart. You got a flashlight, Ricky?
5: Yes.
0: Bring it in here. I can't see a thing.
5: Very well.
0: Watch it. There's a lot of jagged metal around.
5: Yes, I see it.
0: Okay. Flash your light around. Wait a minute. There's the briefcase.
1: Hurry up, Mitchell.
0: Hold the light steady. There.
1: You see it?
0: Not yet, but it's got to be in here with those papers someplace. Huh? Wait a minute. There it is. Okay. Now let's get out of here.
1: Mitchell.
0: What is it?
1: I hear voices.
0: What? Wait a minute. I'll take a look out of one of the holes in the side of the plane. Oh, brother.
1: Who is it?
0: Two soldiers, and they're heading this way.
1: Mitchell, if they discover us here, the whole plane will be ruined.
0: Yeah, we'll also be slightly dead.
1: Let's get out of the plane.
0: Too late. They're too close. They'd see us.
1: But what will we do?
0: Get back towards the tail. That's it. Now, get down. Keep quiet.
1: They'll see us.
0: Quiet.
6: Well, this looks like one of our planes, Dimitri. Shine your light in the window, and we will see who... It's General Traska.
7: General Traska.
6: Stay on guard here, Dimitri. I will report this at once.
7: Yes, sir.
1: Mitchell, we are done for now. We cannot escape with the soldiers standing guard near the plane. Sooner or later, they will discover us.
0: Yeah. Looks like we're cooked, unless... Wait a minute.
1: What is it? Oh! Mitchell, you fool! Why did you hit me?
7: Lieutenant! Lieutenant!
1: See, he heard us.
6: What is it?
1: Quiet.
7: The general is still alive.
1: What?
7: I just heard him groan.
6: Kurkin, help me get him out. We must get him to a doctor at once.
7: Yes.
6: There. Now, help me carry him. Hurry!
1: Well, I must admit... You are a resourceful man, Mitchell.
0: Looks like the coast is clear. Okay, we'll slip out the other side of the plane and head back to the river.
1: Mitchell, one thing bothers me.
0: What is it?
1: Why didn't you just groan yourself instead of hitting me?
0: I wanted to make it sound convincing.
1: I am not convinced.
0: Ah, you're a skeptic.
1: One moment.
0: What is it now?
1: Just this.
0: Hey, what's the big...
1: Now I am convinced. I do groan much better than you.
0: All right, come on. Let's get out of here, you...

Dangerous Assignment, starring Brian Donlevy as Steve Mitchell, with Herb Butterfield as the commissioner, is written by Bob Reif and Adrian Jondo, with music by Robert Armbruster, and is transcribed, produced, and directed by Bill Karn. Others in today's cast were Tony Barrett, Paul Duboff, Raymond Burr, and Don Diamond. Be with us again next week at this same time when Brian Donlevy, starring in the role of Steve Mitchell, will embark on another dangerous assignment. Three chimes mean good times on NBC. Tomorrow there's fun for you with two delightful families, Mr. and Mrs. Blandings and the Phil Harris Alice Faye Show. 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

The Adventures of Sherlock Holmes. The original and immortal stories of Sir Arthur Conan Doyle, dramatized anew, with Sir Ralph Richardson as Dr. Watson and Sir John Gielgud in the role of Sherlock Holmes.

0: And now, the adventures of Sherlock Holmes, with Sir John Gielgud as Sherlock Holmes and Sir Ralph Richardson as our storyteller, Dr. James Watson.
1: Hello. What's this? What's this, Watson?
2: Someone in quite a remarkable state of agitation, Holmes. Whoever it is, he's not even waiting for Mrs. Hudson's good offices.
1: A man from his step. A young one from his energy.
2: And a strong one from his tug on the bell pull.
3: Mr. Holmes, I'm nearly mad.
1: Oh, do sit down, won't you?
3: Mr. Holmes, I am the unhappy John Hector Macfarlane.
1: Oh, pray have a cigarette, Mr. Macfarlane.
3: Oh, you mustn't blame me. I'm nearly mad, I tell you.
1: I blame you for nothing. But if you don't sit down and compose yourself, I can't possibly listen to you. Well?
3: I'm sorry. Yes, of course, but if you only knew...
1: When you are fully composed, you must tell us very slowly and quietly who you are and what it is you want. You mentioned your name as if I should recognize it, but I assure you I know nothing whatever about you, beyond the obvious fact that you're a bachelor, a solicitor, and a Freemason.
3: Mr. Holmes, how on earth...
2: Oh, you mustn't mind it, Mr. Macfarlane. It looks like a conjuring trick, but it's really quite simple. But he deduced the first fact from the general untidiness of your attire, if I may say so, and the second from the sheaf of legal papers sticking out of your pocket there, and the third from the charm on your watch chain.
1: Upon my soul, Watson, you improve. You do indeed.
2: Well, thank you, Holmes. And now I fancy Mr. Macfarlane's calm enough to tell us his story coherently.
3: Mr. Holmes, I'm everything you said, and in addition, I'm the most unfortunate man in London. I'm calm enough now. But I had to know you'd be working for me. It's just that I had to get here before they did.
1: Oh, and who are they, Mr. Macfarlane?
3: The police. They're on their way to arrest me.
1: The police? This is really most gratifying. Quite interesting. On what charge, may I ask?
3: Of murdering Mr. Jonas Oldacre of Lower Norwood.
1: Dear me.
3: Look there, Mr. Holmes, there, at that newspaper. Look at that headline.
1: Yes, yes, yes, Watson. Pray look at this. The second page, as I recall, it runs, Mysterious Affair at Lower Norwood, Disappearance of Well-Known Builder, Murder, and Arson.
2: Yes, and here you see, below...
1: Yeah, a clue to the criminal, the mysterious Mr. Macfarlane.
3: That's a clue they're following now. A man was after me at London Bridge Station. What's that? Who is it, Mr. Holmes?
1: We must wait and see. Of course you understand, Mr. Macfarlane, that I don't necessarily accept your case.
3: Oh, Mr. Holmes, I
1: Still,
3: beg
1: I'll
3: you...
1: Still, I'll listen at least. And if you...
4: John Hector Macfarlane! I arrest you for the willful murder of Mr. Jonas Oldacre of Lower Norwood.
2: Good morning, Inspector. Do come in, won't you?
4: That's all very well, Dr. Watson. But I've been following this young man, Mr. Holmes, and I want him.
1: A quarter of an hour, more or less, can make no difference to you, Lestrade. This gentleman was about to give us his account of the affair. Perhaps I might help to clear it up.
4: I don't think I shall have any difficulty in clearing it up, Mr. Holmes. Still...
1: Oh, it's a warm day, Lestrade, is it not? And you've been making such haste. You'll find refreshments on the table over there. I think I may say I've done you one or two good turns in my time at the Yard, Lestrade. So just let me have my quarter of an hour, will you?
4: Well, it's true enough. It's difficult to refuse you, Mr. Holmes. But I'm bound to remain with my prisoner. Of course, and I'm bound to warn him that anything he says may appear in evidence.
3: I don't want anything better, sir. Thank you, Mr. Holmes.
1: Not at all. Thank you, Lestrade. Now, Watson. Watson.
2: Huh?
1: There's really no need for you to be learning the entire newspaper by heart.
2: Well, speaking to me, Holmes, this is really quite interesting.
1: Come, Watson. The facts. The facts. The facts.
2: And so I summarized the facts. It appeared that the night before, at about 12 o'clock, there had been a sudden alarm of fire at the house of Mr. Jonas Oldacre, a wealthy builder of Lower Norwood. The fire had started in a small timber yard behind the house, where some stacks of wood were stored. It was brought under control by the fire brigade without any trouble, but among the ashes some charred remains were found. Mr. Oldacre himself was missing, and in his room the safe had plainly been burgled, and there were signs of a struggle with some blood. It was known that the builder had had a late visitor the night before, none other than young Macfarlane. And among the litter of papers round the safe, a heavy oaken stick had been found, also smeared with blood, which had been identified as his. It seemed clear that murder had been done and the body dragged to the woodstack for disposal.
4: Why, what could be more natural, Mr. Holmes? I got on this young man's trail at once.
1: And arrived to arrest him in our humble chambers. Well, well, the case certainly has some points of interest, Watson.
3: I swear I didn't do it, Mr. Holmes.
1: Yes, yes, quite so, Mr. MacFarlane. But let us take the facts first. It's true, I suppose, that you did visit Mr. Oldacre last night.
3: I did. I won't keep anything back, Mr. Holmes.
4: You better not, young man.
1: You knew him well, I take it.
3: I didn't know him at all.
1: What?
3: At least I knew of him, but I'd never met him. He was a friend of my parents long ago, but they had drifted apart. I only knew the name.
2: And how did you come to visit him, then?
3: He suddenly walked into my office in the city yesterday and introduced himself. I've a place near London Bridge, you know. He said he had some business for me to do, and he handed me some sheets of paper. Here they are, Mr. Holmes.
1: The draft of a will, eh?
3: He said he wanted me to put it all in proper legal shape. You can imagine my amazement when I saw...
1: That he'd left everything to you, Mr. MacFarlane. Just so. Watson, look at this.
2: Remarkable. You'd never met him in your life before, you say?
3: Never. He was a queer little ferret-like man. I didn't like him much, but there it was. He'd left me everything.
1: Did he tell you why?
3: He said he hadn't any relations, and he'd known my parents in his youth. He'd followed my career, and so he felt he'd like to do it for old time's sake, and because I was a deserving case.
1: Oh, quite touching. We underestimate the power of sentiment, Watson. Well, what then, Mr. MacFarlane?
3: Well, he said there were some title deeds and so forth at his house in Norwood, and that he'd want me to have a look at them, too. And he said his mind wouldn't be easy till it was all settled, so he asked me to go out there.
1: He insisted that it should be last night.
3: Yes, after supper, he said. He wouldn't hear of anything else. Oh, and I wasn't to mention anything to my parents.
1: Uh-huh.
3: It was to be a surprise to them.
2: Well, why didn't you stay the night at Mr. Oldacre's?
3: He hadn't invited me. Only to look at the papers. I put up at a hotel in Norwood itself. And then, this morning...
1: One moment. You called on him after supper, as arranged, of course.
3: About 9:30, I'd say.
1: Who opened the door to you?
3: I suppose his housekeeper. She was a middle-aged woman.
1: And I take it she announced your name?
3: Yes. We went into Mr. Oldacre's study, and he was all ready for me, with the papers all set out beside the safe. We worked in them together till about 11:30.
1: Complicated papers, Mr. MacFarlane?
3: No. Rather simple, I'd say, really, though he seemed to think they were very important. We did them all up in sealed bundles.
1: Most interesting.
2: So you left him for the night?
3: Yes. I couldn't find my stick, I remember.
2: The stick beside the safe, with the bloodstain.
3: Oh, just my devilish luck again. I didn't know anything about it till I read it in the papers this morning in the train back to the city. I came straight on to you from London Bridge, Mr. Holmes. I was terrified. I saw just exactly how involved I seemed to be.
4: Our man spotted him there, Mr. Holmes, at the station. I had a fellow waiting when I heard he was on his way to his office.
1: Mm-hmm.
4: I came on here myself to do my duty.
1: Then you plainly must do your duty, my dear Lestrade. He's yours.
3: Mr. Holmes!
1: No, it's all right, Mr. MacFarlane. I've decided to accept your case.
3: Oh, thank heaven.
1: Now, just write your home address on this slip of paper, and then you must go quietly along with the inspector. There's nothing else to be done. I'll do everything I can to help you.
4: You're wasting your time, Mr. Holmes. I never saw a clearer case. However, if it amuses you...
1: It does. Though, perhaps amusing is hardly the word. Goodbye, my dear Lestrade. Until we meet again, Mr. MacFarlane.
3: Heaven bless you, Mr. Holmes.
1: Well, Watson?
2: Is he innocent, Holmes?
1: I know no more than you do. There are some odd factors, of course. The writing on Oldacre's draft of the will, for instance.
2: I see nothing odd in that. It's a bit of a scribble, perhaps.
1: But written in a railway train, an express, with only one stop the whole way, but several sets of points on the line.
2: Yes, but my dear fellow...
1: Simplicity itself to an expert. Look at the variations in the handwriting. If I'm not mistaken, this was written in the very train we are about to catch ourselves, Watson. But travelling, of course, in the opposite direction. We go from London Bridge to Norwood. Come along, let us see the home of this respected murdered builder for ourselves.

0: The house was a modern villa of staring red brick. We found a group of Lestrade's men routing among the ashes of the timber stack, and at the very moment of our arrival, they struck treasure trove, a few discolored metal discs. There was no doubt that they were trouser buttons. We looked in the builder's study, saw the signs of a struggle, the bloodstains, the trail of a heavy object dragged from the ground floor window to the timber yard. It seemed only too clear that Lestrade had a case. There were no other footprints but our clients and the builders. After one quick glance through the papers scattered from the safe, it was with a furrowed brow that Holmes returned at last to Baker Street. All the rest of that close, thundery day, he moped and pondered. Next day, it was hotter still.
1: Watson, it's all wrong, somehow. All wrong.
0: You mean he may be guilty after all?
1: No. I'm certain MacFarlane's innocent. And all my instincts are one way and all the facts are the other.
0: MacFarlane had so much to gain, of course, a poor young solicitor and a bequest from the Blue like that. He might have hoped that the body would burn completely in the wood stack before the fire was spotted, even that the whole house might burn down. And then he'd inherit at once.
1: And yet he chose the worst night in the world for it. A night when the housekeeper knew that he was there. She knew his name, even. You heard me ask him if she'd announced him. And then there's the will itself. That odd writing on it.
0: Written in the train by Oldacre, you mean? You still hark back to that?
1: Yes, on his way to see MacFarlane, scribbled almost illegibly in a swaying railway carriage, and at the last moment... Extraordinary that a man should draw up so important a document so casually. It suggests he might not have thought it very important. It suggests, Watson... We'll see who that is, my dear fellow. This heat, this wretched, wretched heat.
0: It's a telegram, Holmes.
1: Oh?
0: Shall I open it?
1: Yes, of course.
0: It's from Lestrade. Important fresh evidence to hand. Advise you abandon case.
1: Oh, very kind of him.
0: Wait, there's more. MacFarlane's fingerprint in blood found on wall beside hatstand. Lestrade.
1: What's that? Watson! Watson!
0: We're done for, Holmes. He must be guilty. Fingerprints can't lie. You know that. It's the latest science.
1: Of course they can't lie, thank heaven. And this one means one thing and one thing only, Watson.
0: MacFarlane's guilt.
1: MacFarlane's innocence. Get your hat, Watson. We've another journey before us.
0: My dear Holmes, to Norwood again in this heat?
1: Black heat this time. MacFarlane's an innocent man. There's mercy still in heaven.
2: In a moment, we continue this week's story in The Adventures of Sherlock Holmes. And now we continue The Adventures of Sherlock Holmes, with Sir John Gielgud as Sherlock Holmes and Sir Ralph Richardson as Dr. Watson.

0: different man. The indolence and dejection fell away from him. Sherlock Holmes was seldom, perhaps, jocose, but when he talked blithely of Lestrade's little crow of victory in the telegram, he was as near to chirruping as I ever saw him. I was to see yet another side of him that day, as we sat in the parlour of the humble villa in Blackheath where the young solicitor lived with his parents. Outside, in the hot street, some children were playing. Their voices penetrated into the stuffy little room. MacFarlane's father was away at work, and Holmes listened to the mother with a quiet sympathy.
1: You must save him, Mr. Holmes. I've heard so much about you and how you help people. You must save him.
2: Well, I think I can almost promise that, ma'am. There are only a few remaining points to be cleared up.
1: John would never do such a thing. I just know he wouldn't.
2: And so do I. And so does Dr. Watson here.
0: Of course I do, Mrs. MacFarlane. Things look black, but as long as your boy is Mr. Holmes on his side, he's safe enough.
1: I know, sir. I'm so grateful. It was good of you to call.
2: Well, I wanted some information from you, ma'am, to help me in my work.
1: I'll tell you anything I can, Mr. Holmes. There, I'm better now. You must forgive me if I was a bit upset when you came first to talk about
2: it. Well, of course, of course. It's this Mr. Oldacre, ma'am, the murdered man. Your son told me that you knew him at some time, though he himself had never met him.
1: Yes, I knew him, Mr. Holmes, when we were both young.
2: Well, ma'am?
1: Too well, sir. He was once a suitor of mine. Thank heaven I discovered his character in time.
0: Oh, really? In what way, Mrs. MacFarlane?
1: His cruelty, sir. He was more like a beast than a human being.
0: Oh, indeed?
1: Oh, I've no sorrow that Jonas Oldacre's dead, Dr. Watson. Only that my boy's been blamed for it.
2: Your son knew nothing about this old acquaintanceship. Nothing that might have made him... Well, bear some grudge against Mr. Oldacre?
1: No, sir. Dad and I only told him that Jonas was once an acquaintance of ours.
2: And you yourself have had no communication with him since those old days?
1: No, Mr. Holmes. Oh, if you'd pass me that little poker box there in the sideboard, I could show you something.
0: Certainly.
1: I've never ceased to bless heaven that I married a better man, Mr. Holmes.
0: Is this the box, Mrs. MacFarlane?
1: Yes, sir. I broke off with Jonas when I heard how he'd turned a cat loose in an aviary once, Mr. Holmes. Just for a joke, he said. And the next post, I got this. Do you see?
2: What? It's your photograph, ma'am.
1: What he left of it. You see how he cut and slashed it all over.
2: Oh, a malicious character, this respected builder.
0: At any rate, he must have forgiven you as the years went on, Mrs. MacFarlane. Since he left all his property to your son.
1: We don't want any of it, Doctor. Not a penny of it, even when John's name's cleared.
2: Well, there may be little enough to leave in any case, in spite of the fact that Mr. Oldacre was supposed to be so wealthy.
0: What's that, Holmes?
2: Well, there's one more question, Mrs. MacFarlane. Do you know of anyone, perhaps from back in those early days, called Cornelius?
1: Cornelius? No, sir, no one.
2: I looked over Oldacre's bank statements when we were at his house the other day. There have been several large checks drawn lately in favor of a Mr. Cornelius. His fortune has dwindled considerably.
0: Ah, blackmail, Holmes?
2: Possibly, possibly. You've been very good, ma'am. We won't intrude upon you any longer.
1: I'm so grateful, Mr. Holmes.
2: Oh, it's nothing, ma'am. If only I can clear your son's name, it'll be quite time enough then to thank me. Come, Watson, back to Norwood.
0: Oh, really, Holmes? Norwood again?
2: Oh, one thing more, ma'am, before we go. I wonder if you could oblige me with something that I see in your work basket there. That measuring tape. Might I borrow it?
1: A measuring tape? Why, certainly, Mr. Holmes.
0: My dear Holmes, what on earth for?
2: Who knows, Watson, perhaps to hang the real murderer of Jonas Oldacre. Thank you, ma'am. I'm much obliged to you. Come, Watson. Now, Watson, will you please take the other end? Yes, right into the corner. What do you make it?
3: 7'6½".
2: Excellent.
4: Mr. Holmes, Mr. Holmes, I've got you this time, I think.
2: Have you, Lestrade? 7'6½", Watson?
4: Mr. Holmes, this is important. Doctor, will you look? On the whitewash there by the hat stand, The thumbprint in blood as Macfarlane took his hat that night.
5: Yes, yes, it's very clear, I'm afraid.
4: You can fiddle with that tape measure of yours as much as you like, Mr. Holmes, but you know as well as I do that no two thumb marks are alike.
2: What? Oh, yes, yes, I've certainly heard something of the kind.
4: Then will you please compare that print with this wax impression of young Macfarlane's right thumb, taken by my orders in his cell this morning.
2: I really don't need to, Lestrade. I take your word. But what a providential thing that this young man should press his right thumb against the wall when he was taking his hat from the peg. Such a very natural action when you come to think of it.
5: Well, he might have slipped or stumbled home.
2: Yes, of course. And who discovered this significant mark, Lestrade?
4: Mrs. Lexington, the housekeeper, this morning.
2: Oh, not the police. Why didn't any of you notice it yesterday?
4: Well, we'd no particular reason to examine the hall very carefully.
2: Quite so. I must even have missed it myself. However, if you'll forgive us, Lestrade, Watson and I must go on with our measuring.
4: You beat me, Mr. Holmes, you really do. Here you are measuring a lot of corridors when the case is watertight. And all I have to do is write my report.
2: Oh, I wouldn't write it yet, you know. Not quite yet, Lestrade. By the way, how many constables have you here on duty?
4: Three.
2: I wonder if one of them would perhaps kindly fetch me in some straw from the outhouse.
4: Straw?
2: I saw some there. Yes, and perhaps you'd ask another to bring a couple of buckets of water.
4: Oh.
2: Then all of you meet me on the top landing, say, in 5 minutes. I've just one final measurement to make on the floor below.
4: Oh, come, come. Another conjuring trick, Mr. Holmes.
2: Just so, to produce a rabbit. But not out of my deerstalker, you'll be surprised to hear. Will you do it, Lestrade?
4: Well, if you insist. I never can resist you, Mr. Holmes. 5 minutes, you said.
2: 5 minutes.
4: On the upstairs landing.
2: Exactly.
4: Straw and buckets of water. Well, well, well.
5: Oh, my dear Holmes, poor Lestrade. You are enjoying yourself, aren't you?
2: Am I, Watson? Well, at least he's quite right that fingerprints never lie. That's why I knew the case was virtually solved when I heard of the appearance of this one.
5: Solved, Holmes? How?
2: Because I know it wasn't there yesterday, and John Hector Macfarlane's been in the jail all night. You know my methods, Watson. I examined every inch of the place. Come now, upstairs. Splendid, splendid, Lestrade. Yes, that's right, Constable. You just lay the straw there and put down the buckets beside it. Now, Watson, will you kindly open the window so as to drive a draft along down to the end of the corridor?
4: Mr. Holmes, you really go too far.
2: I assure you I have an excellent reason for everything I'm doing, Lestrade. Thank you, Watson, so much. You have a match?
5: Yes, I think so.
2: Well, then, set light to the straw, will you?
4: What's this? Set light to it?
2: More smoke than fire, Lestrade. Now, gentlemen, if you will all join me in a shout of fire when I give the word...
5: Fire, Holmes?
2: Are you all ready?
6: Fire!
7: Fire!
6: Fire!
7: Fire!
2: Thank you so much. Once again, if you please.
6: Fire!
7: Fire!
6: Fire!
3: Holmes, the wall at the end of the corridor. Look, it's opening.
2: Yes, it's a door, Watson. A cunningly concealed door.
4: Help! Help!
2: Look, there's your man, Lestrade, and my rabbit. Gentlemen, Mr. Jonas Oldacre.
8: I'm joking. I can't see. What is it? What are you doing here? What do you want?
2: We want you, Mr. Oldacre.
8: I've done nothing wrong. You can't touch me.
4: When you have done your best to get an innocent man hanged.
8: Oh, it was all a joke. Only a joke.
4: A joke, eh? A deuced queer one, Mr. Jonas Oldacre. Well, I've seen a lot of villainy in my time, Mr. Holmes, but this beats a bandit does. Take him downstairs, Smithson.
9: Very good, sir. Come on,
8: you. It was a joke, I tell you. I meant to come out in time. You can't arrest me.
5: Well, I must say, Holmes, I congratulate you.
2: Thank you, my dear fellow. Oh, it's really too hot a day for a fire. Pray empty those buckets of water over the straw, will you? That's better. Well, it all went very satisfactorily, I think.
4: Well, you've done it again, Mr. Holmes.
5: Look, the Latin plaster partitions that he built here to make a little hiding hole for himself at the blind end of the corridor.
2: Yes, Watson, now you see the advantages of being a builder. He concealed it very neatly. If I hadn't noticed that discrepancy in the length of the corridors from floor to floor, he might have stayed there till doomsday and till Macfarlane had been hanged.
5: The housekeeper was in the plot, of course.
2: Yes, of course, to take him food and drink, and to put that thumb mark onto the wall.
5: But how?
2: Well, Oldacre evidently wanted the evidence to be cast iron, and I dare say that when they were looking over the papers that night, he got Macfarlane to seal a package of them by using his thumb. Then it was the simplest thing in the world for him to get a wax impression from the seal, prick himself with a pin to get enough blood, and then put the mark on the wall during last night, just to make sure, you know.
5: It was for revenge, I suppose, on the young fellow's mother.
2: Yes. Besides, business hadn't been very good for him lately. He'd been speculating, and there were a host of creditors. I saw that from his papers. And so he'd been paying these large checks to Mr. Cornelius.
5: Himself at another bank.
2: Exactly. He intended to start life afresh with that money, under the other name, to defraud his creditors, and at the same time take his revenge on his old sweetheart by getting her only son hanged for his murder. He's something of a monster, our friend downstairs, Lestrade.
4: Well, we'll get him on conspiracy at least. He'll be inside for long enough to repent of his villainy. But what about the remains in the woodpile, Mr. Holmes?
2: Oh, an old suit for the trouser buttons, and for the bloodstains on the stick he'd stolen from the boy, and the charred flesh, some animal, a dead dog, perhaps, or a rabbit. Yeah, make it rabbit, will you, Watson, when you tell the tale someday?
5: Rabbits it shall be, Holmes. But poor young Macfarlane, no wonder he was nearly mad.
2: Well, we did our best for him, Watson, our humble best. Oh, it feels cooler at last. I do believe the weather's going to break. Come along, Watson, come along.
5: And so we returned to Baker Street. And that evening, as we were discussing the case over hock and seltzer, once again, the door burst open dramatically.
10: Mr. Holmes, you've saved my life. Thank you, thank you, thank you.
2: Oh, don't bother to thank me, my dear fellow. Good evening to you. Oh, pray be sure to give my compliments and this tape measure to your mother. A most charming lady.
10: She'll be the happiest woman in all the world.

The Adventures of Sherlock Holmes, based on the original stories of Sir Arthur Conan Doyle, have been dramatized anew with original music composed by Sidney Torch. Sir Ralph Richardson played the part of Dr. Watson, and Sir John Gielgud that of Sherlock Holmes. The program was produced by Harry Allen Towers.

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13: 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Every weekday at this time, NBC brings you Fibber, McGee, and Molly transcribed. The show is written by Phil Leslie and Len Levinson and directed by Max Hutton. Fibber and Molly will be with you in a minute. A cynic once remarked, two things are inevitable, death and taxes.
14: Maybe you feel that you personally can't do much about reducing taxes, but you most certainly can do something about reducing the yearly death toll. Smoking in bed, for instance, may be fun, but it can also be dangerous. Your troubles seem far away when you see them through a fog of smoke as you lie back relaxed. Then out you go like a light, but not your cigarette. The cigarette slips from your hand and finds plenty of fuel for a fire with you in the middle. Maybe you'll wake up, and maybe you won't. Carelessness, such as falling asleep while smoking in bed, is responsible for 90% of America's fires, and every 20 seconds throughout the year, a fire breaks out somewhere in the United States. Of the 4,600 fires daily, almost 1,000 take place in homes, destroying about 340,000 homes annually. You can help reduce this appalling and unnecessary waste simply by observing a few simple safety rules. It also might mean saving your own life.
15: Doggone it, the mail's always here by 10 o'clock at the latest, and it's already 7 minutes after. What do you suppose that pouch-packing slowpoke does after he leaves that post office? Go for a walk?
16: I wouldn't be a bit surprised. But why all the hoop-de-doo about the mailman today?
15: I'm waiting for a magazine. The May issue of Partly True magazine. It was due in this mailbox 10 minutes ago.
16: What's so urgent about that? You'll have a whole month to read it in.
15: There's a swell continued story in it, and this is the closing chapter. Story by Al Blinker, Private Eye. It's called Who'll Buy My Violence?
16: Oh, that's sweet. Who'll Buy My Violence?
15: Yep. In the April issue, Blinker was on the trail of Tobias Taylor, the famous wife killer, you see.
16: Wife killer?
15: Mm-hmm. Taylor was about to kill his seventh wife and collect her insurance, but still the cops couldn't get a thing on him, see? He was as slippery as a watermelon seed.
16: Well, if they knew he was doing it, why couldn't they catch him?
15: They couldn't figure out how he was killing him, see? He never left a mark or a clue of any kind. But Al Blinker, Private Eye, has just figured out how he done it. He's going to trap the guy in the May issue.
16: Well, how did he kill the poor women without leaving a mark on them?
15: It was very tricky, Tootsie. Tobias Taylor merely tickled him to death.
16: What?
15: Yep. He'd get him out in some isolated spot and start tickling him, one at a time, of course. And they'd get to laughing, and he'd keep it up till he finally just tickled him to death. I wonder where that mailman is.
16: Well, he should have been here by now. Maybe we just didn't have any mail today.
17: Grocery boy! Hello there, kid!
16: Put the groceries on the sink, Mr. Oldtimer.
17: Okay, daughter. Hi, Johnny. Hey, did you hear the news, son?
15: What news? Don't tell me Dewey took Manila.
17: Nope. Al Blinker, Private Eye, just trapped Tobias Taylor, the wife tickler. Read about it in Partly True magazine.
15: Now, wait a minute. You mean you already got your May issue?
17: Yep. Bought it on the newsstand, Johnny. Very interesting magazine. You ought to read it.
16: He's been trying to read it all morning.
15: Yeah, that dad-ratted mailman isn't here yet, and I'm waiting for my magazine. Every time there's something important...
17: Mailman? Why, he went by here an hour ago, Johnny.
15: What? He went by here?
17: I was delivering to Toops' house across the street at the time.
15: Are you sure?
17: It must have been Toops' house, Johnny. It was Toops' kid that opened the door and started kicking me in the leg.
15: No, I mean, didn't he stop at all? Didn't he leave anything?
17: Yep. He left his breakfast, come right to the door, and started kicking me in the shin. Didn't stop till I fetched him a clip with a leg of lamb his mom had ordered. Then he stopped.
16: No, Mr. Oldtimer, McGee's talking about the mailman. Are you sure it was the mailman?
17: No, it was Toops' kid, daughter. Mailman wouldn't kick me. He's scared of me.
15: I never asked you if the mailman kicked you.
17: I know it, son. It was daughter here that asked me. I was talking to her. Wasn't talking to you.
15: Look, you said the mailman went by this house an hour ago, right?
17: Right. Walked by here muttering to yourself and shaking his fist at your house.
16: Shaking his fist?
15: At what? We got no dog.
17: I don't know, Johnny. He was muttering something about you having the post office in an uproar, but I couldn't hear the rest of it.
15: Me? Got the post office in an uproar? Me?
17: That's what the mailman said, son. Leave me know what kind of trouble the boy's in now, daughter. I got to get to work. So long.
15: So long.
16: McGee, what have you done now?
15: What do you mean, what have I done? All I done is I've been waiting for my Partly True magazine all day, while them rum-dums are probably sitting down at that post office reading it. And they're not going to get away with it. Hand me the phone.
16: No. You take it easy, dearie. The mail service is...
15: We'll find out who's got who in an uproar. I'll tear the lid off of that dead letter cemetery. I'll show them magazine-heisting postmark peddlers who... Hello, post office. This is Fibber McGee, 79 Whistle Vista, and... Oh, you've heard of me, eh? Well, look, Buster. I've been waiting all morning for my May issue of Partly True magazine that was due to be delivered here over an hour ago. And yes, I am. No, I won't. No, it hasn't. Yes, I will. No, I don't. Hey, wait a minute. Hung up.
16: What was all this yes, I am, no, I'm not, yes, I will, no, I don't business?
15: He wanted to know if I was home and not to leave, and did their men come yet, and to be sure to wait for them, and do I like surprises, and then he gives a nasty laugh and bangs up the receiver.
16: Oh?
15: Now, what's it all about?
14: There's more fun with the McGees shortly. Even though the big guns of a shooting war are silent today, another war, a vicious and bitter war, continues. It is the Cold War of propaganda versus truth that is raging throughout the world. The people immediately concerned are the 70 million inhabitants of the Iron Curtain countries. But don't think for a minute that every American hasn't a stake in its outcome, too. 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
15: I'm going to sit right here on the front porch till them guys get here from the post office.
16: A surprise, the man said.
15: Yeah. All I got to say is they better surprise me by getting my magazine over here in the next 10 minutes.
16: You know, I just had a thought, McGee. Maybe the surprise is your subscription expired. Had you thought of that?
15: No, I don't think it could have yet. Let me see. This is April. Gus at the barbershop went back to Italy to see his folks last May. I remember because I was in just before he left and had him cut my hair so they could take my picture with the Elks bowling team.
16: Mm-hmm.
15: That must have been in May because the bowling team lost the county title in June. That was after Edgy Peters fractured his throwing thumb.
16: Well, that's all very fascinating, but what's it got to do with Partly True Magazine?
15: Well, it's got to do with I signed the little card they sent me to renew my subscription with the fountain pen I bought off of Edgy because he won it in a raffle and couldn't use it with his busted thumb. That was June. So I'm still in force.
16: Well, thank you. Next time I'll hire Thomas Cook and Company to take me on a tour of your train of thought. Speaking of a tour, I'd better take a tour of the kitchen. Call me if anything happens.
15: Okay. Something better happen to her, by George.
18: Yoo-hoo, Mr. McGee. Hello.
15: Oh, hi, Wimp. Now, pull up a porch step and set a spell.
18: Oh, thank you, Mr. McGee. I will.
15: What's you hooing about? You own the lamb again?
18: Oh, no. She is out of town this week.
15: Oh.
18: I've been downtown all day window watching.
15: Window washing?
18: No, window watching.
15: Oh.
18: I've been watching the Bon-Ton store windows while the window trimmer trimmed them. I'm considering taking up that as a profession.
15: Oh, you are, huh? Might be a good job for you at that, Wimp. Sure be a good excuse for you to get out of the house at night, too.
18: Don't think I haven't thought of that. Oh, boy.
15: You ought to look good trimming a window. You'd blend right in with the rest of the stuff.
18: Oh, thank you.
15: In fact, if you didn't move around too much, and if you'd pin a price tag on your sleeve, people would probably think you were... What's this pulling up?
18: It's a large truck of some kind. It looks like a mail truck.
15: That's what it is. Mail truck. Hey, Molly, it's here. The mail is here. Boy, is this service.
18: What,
15: I phoned the post office and raised heck today because my Partly True magazine didn't get here, see?
18: Oh, mine didn't come today either. I just love their Amazing Experiences department, don't you?
15: Yeah, that Amazing Experiences is a swell department, Wimp. I'm reading a story, too, that I was just telling...
16: What's happening, McGee? Oh, hello, Mr. Wimple.
15: Now, I'll tell you what's happening. We're getting the kind of service that when you beef loud enough like I do... Boy, look at that guy struggling with that bag of mail.
16: You'd think he'd just take your magazine out of the bag and... Oh, how do you do, sir? Don't tell me all that mail is for us.
19: No, ma'am. That's not all. There's more. You Fibber McGee?
15: None other.
19: I don't know why you did it, mister, but here you are.
15: Huh?
16: What?
15: Holy smoke.
19: 100 copies of Partly True magazine.
18: Goodness gracious, Agnes alive.
15: Well, there must be some mistake.
16: Fibber McGee, 79 Wistful Vista. Fibber McGee, 79 Wistful Vista. Fibber McGee, 79. Dearie, they've all got your name on them.
15: Yeah, but 100 copies. Hey, where are you going?
20: For the rest of them.
16: The rest? McGee, how many of those renewal forms did you fill out?
15: Only one. Cross my heart. My gosh, I couldn't have renewed the subscription 100 times.
16: 200 times. He's bringing another sack.
19: Here you are again.
15: Hey, now, wait a minute. These go back. Hey, this is a mistake. Hey, leave them in the bags, Bud.
19: Bags are government property. I gotta account for them.
15: Oh, this is ridiculous. What's the matter with them guys?
18: They're all addressed to you, all right. Isn't this exciting?
16: It's disgusting.
15: They can't do this to me. I only ordered one copy, and that's all I'm gonna pay for.
16: Pay for? Heavenly days, 200 magazines at 25 cents a copy. How much is this going to cost you?
15: Well, they can't charge me for... Or can they? Oh, this... Hey! Not another sack full.
19: Another sack full, mister. I got 100 more sacks on that truck for you.
16: What?
15: 100?
19: And there's about 3 more truckloads down at the post office. The place is choked up with them. We can't move. We figure 38 to 40,000 copies of Partly True magazine. Every last one of them addressed to Fibber McGee.
16: 40,000 copies?
15: Molly, don't look at me that way. I'm an innocent byproduct. I never did this. I don't even know what it's all about. But I'm going to find out.
18: What are you going to do, Mr. McGee?
15: I'm going to phone long distance to Partly True magazine. Boy, have I got an amazing experience to tell them guys.
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0: 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Hey, what do you know? I'm a poet. 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We'd love to have you with us.
1: So they put me on to Mr. Oofner, the circulation manager, see? And he said he was awfully happy about the whole thing.
2: Well, that's more than I can say.
1: Said they didn't know what happened to them 40,000 copies and they were going crazy around there.
2: Well, we know what happened to them, and we're going crazy around here.
1: Yeah.
2: Do you realize the pile of partly trues on our front porch is now 8 feet high?
1: Well, you just sit tight, Tootsie. Oofner's flying out here tomorrow to explain everything and take them off our porch. Good night.
2: Good night, all.
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1: The Couple Next Door, written by Peg Lynch and starring Peg Lynch and Alan Bunce.

0: There. Turn it off. Dear, turn off the alarm.
1: My God. What time? 6 o'clock? Who set the alarm for six?
0: You did. You said that's what time we should get up.
1: What? What for?
0: What for? Wake up. What's the matter with you? Dear, you said you wanted us all in the car and ready to leave at 8 o'clock sharp.
1: Oh, my gosh. Yes, yes. Come on, come on, come on. Everybody up and at 'em.
0: I'm up. Betsy and Effie.
1: Betsy and Effie, come on, roll out. We're leaving for New York and Boston. Car leaves on track 8. Have your tickets ready.
0: Oh, honey, it's going to be such fun. We haven't gone on a trip for just ages. Betsy, get up, dear.
1: Come on,
0: Effie.
1: Everybody.
2: I've been up since 5 o'clock, had a bath, and I'm all dressed and packed and even have breakfast already.
0: Oh, that's wonderful, Aunt
2: Effie. I'm going to get Betsy up and help her get dressed.
1: Boy, I can't believe it. The sun's shining. You know, we've never started out on a trip yet that it didn't rain.
0: Oh, it's a beautiful day. Look at it. Did you get gas in the car?
1: Yep.
0: Have the tires checked?
1: Yep.
0: Bet you never thought to get traveler's checks.
1: Oh, yes, I did. Right here, somewhere.
0: Well, give them here, dear. I better put them right in my purse now for
1: you. No. I think it'd be better if I kept them, darling.
0: Give them here? Then we know we have them.
1: You take them, dear.
0: Put them right in the zipper part so they won't get lost.
1: Yeah, okay. They're a little bulky for my pocket, you know.
0: Put them right in here in the zipper part. Now, I called Eleanor last night and told her to keep an eye on the house.
1: Yeah, okay. Now, come on. Hurry up, everybody. Get dressed so we can have breakfast and get started. Now, look, while you and Aunt Effie are doing dishes, I'll get the bags in the car.
0: Yeah, I just know there's going to be something important I've forgotten.
1: Now, look, for Pete's sake, we're going to be in New York and Boston. They have stores there, too, you know.
0: Yeah,
1: you always
0: know.
1: Act as though we're going into a wilderness somewhere.
0: Well,
1: all right, come on now. Get dressed and step on it. I want everybody in the car at 8 o'clock sharp.

0: Table, and your gloves are right here, Aunt Ethel.
1: Come on, everybody. What are you all doing?
0: I'm ready. Go get in the car. Betsy, you go on out, would you?
2: I'm all ready.
1: Everybody's all ready, but nobody gets going.
0: Get in the car, Aunt Effie. I just want to take a last look around.
2: Come on,
0: now.
2: Betsy. Come on.
0: Now, I locked the back door. The stove is off.
1: Yes, come on.
0: What light should we leave on?
1: Light? Why leave a light on?
0: Well, in case of burglars, they say you should never go away and pull down the blinds. You should leave a light burning so it looks as though somebody's always here, you know.
1: Darling, you don't need to worry about burglars. What would they take? You packed everything but the kitchen sink.
0: I think I'll leave this hall light on. All right. I'm ready, I guess. Let's go.
1: All right. Come on, finally. Come on.
0: Oh.
1: Oh, no. Now what, Aunt Effie?
2: I forgot my perfume. Go on. Get in the car. Well, I'm all ready.
0: Well, I'll get in the car.
2: Yeah, go on. I'll be right out. I just have to run up and get my perfume.
1: Well, hurry up, will you? I'll wait for you. I got to double lock the door. For Pete's sake. Now, what do you want? Come on, Betsy.
3: I forgot my doll. She's in the kitchen.
1: Well, hurry up, will you?
2: All right. I got my perfume. Come on.
1: Oh, now I'm waiting for Betsy. Go on, get in the car, Aunt Effie. You get in the car. Betsy! Oh, no, now what?
0: Well, go on. I'm ready. Get in the car. I want a scarf for my head. I won't be a minute, dear.
1: Boy, I tell you, trying to get this family in the car is like trying to catch a bunch of fireflies.
3: I'm ready, Daddy. Let's go.
1: Well, now I am waiting for your mother. Go on. You get in. Go on.
0: Well, for heaven's sakes, I thought you packed all the bags.
1: I did pack all the bags. I got every square inch of the trunk packed.
0: Well, you certainly didn't pack this.
1: What's that?
0: My hat box. A good thing I came back.
1: Oh, well, I don't know where you're going to put it.
0: Well, I've got to have it. Well, I have got to
1: have it. All right.
0: I have
1: come on. Get out. Come on.
2: What's the matter?
0: He didn't pack my hat box. In fact, it's got all our hats in
1: it. Look, I cannot get that in the trunk.
0: Well, I've got to have it.
2: Here, we can put it in the back with us.
0: Oh, it makes it too crowded for you.
2: All right. Now, give it here. Now, I can put it in the ledge in back.
1: No, you can't put it on that side, Aunt Effie. I got to see out the back window. Put it on that side over there.
2: All right.
1: What's all that?
2: Food.
1: Food?
2: Yes, I packed some sandwiches and fruit.
3: I'm hungry.
2: Mm-hmm.
1: You just had breakfast. Now, look, let's not get the car all cluttered up with orange peels and crumbs before we even get started.
0: Now, we did turn off the stove, didn't we, Aunt Effie?
2: Yes, dear. I went back and checked it 3 times.
0: Let me think. I wonder if I should have unplugged the toaster.
1: Oh, come on. Will you get in a car?
0: Well, I hate to think of that toaster just sitting there, plugged in.
1: Look, it's not going to sit there making imaginary toast all the time we're gone. Now, it's all right. Get in.
0: Oh, dear, I do have a feeling we've forgotten something.
3: Let's go.
1: Yes, let's go. We're going right now, I hope. Now.
0: Get in, Daddy.
1: Everybody all set?
2: I'm all set.
0: Yeah, I am too. Now, wait a minute. Before we start now.
1: What?
0: Let's just check. You locked the door.
1: Yes.
0: You put in all the suitcases.
1: Yes.
0: You turned the furnace completely off.
1: Furnace off, yes.
0: Did you call a paper boy, tell him not to deliver the papers?
1: Yes.
0: And I called and stopped the milk deliveries, and Eleanor's going to take in our mail. Well, I guess we can go.
1: You sure? All right. Okay.
0: Oh, wait a minute. The dog!
1: What about the dog?
0: Brownie!
1: What are you doing?
0: I'm nearly left without him. Brownie!
1: Wait a minute, will you? We're not taking the dog, you crazy.
0: What are you going to do with him? Of course we're taking the dog.
1: Taking the dog? What's the matter with you?
0: It costs $35 a week to put him in a kennel, and there isn't anybody around the neighborhood who wants the responsibility of taking care of him. Kendall's already had 2 dogs and a cat, and the Mitchells don't like Brownie anyhow.
1: Do you realize what this trip will be like to have a dog leaping around in the car, jumping all over the place?
0: He won't jump all over us, honestly.
1: Brownie!
0: He loves to go for a ride. Honk the horn, dear. That always brings him on the run. Brownie, we're going in the car. Honk the horn, dear. Honk the horn. Well, did you want to leave him here to starve?
1: No. Bring him along. Look, why don't we bring the rabbits and the chickens, too?
0: Eleanor said she'd feed the rabbits and the chicks.
3: Did you want to take the rabbits, too, Daddy?
1: Oh, sure. Why not? The more the merrier. I'd love to have the rabbits.
3: Brownie.
1: Maybe we could pick up a stray cat or two.
0: Oh, don't be silly. I don't know why you act this way. What did you expect to do with the dog?
1: I don't know.
0: Everybody get out of the car and look for him, will you? If we're going to... Brownie!
2: Don't forget, we have to stop at the dry cleaners, too.
0: Brownie!
1: Maybe he's lost.
0: Honk the horn, dear. Honk the horn, will you, Brownie?

0: wish he'd stop that. Betsy, get your coat and hat now, dear.
1: I don't know what I did with my gloves.
0: Oh, honestly.
1: Here.
0: Will you stop that, please?
2: Look, it is exactly 8 o'clock, and I'm the only one in the car.
0: Well, we're all ready. We'll be right out.
1: Have you seen my gloves?
3: Where's my purse, Mommy? Oh, the pink one with the flowers.
0: Oh, there it is on the table.

0: like you to notice that it is quarter after nine.
1: Well, we had to stop at the dry cleaners. Don't forget that, dear. And that took a little bit of time. But anyhow, now we're off.
2: I'm hungry.
0: Oh, you can't be hungry yet.
1: Now, you wait a little while,
0: well,
1: Betsy. Now,
0: we just
1: got started.
3: Speed limit, 45.
0: I see it.
3: Well, you're doing 50.
1: Don't tell me it's going to rain. Look at the clouds. Goodness.
0: Pete, now, well, look, will you keep that dog down?
1: What's the matter?
0: Well, I cannot drive with that dog resting his chin on my shoulder and drooling all over my neck.
1: Oh, get down, Brownie. Well, he likes the wind in his face, dear.
3: Close the window.
0: No, I gotta have some air.
3: Well, it does make a draft on my neck.
1: Why don't you close the big window, dear, and open the little side one? Maybe I should open mine here.
0: All right.
1: Isn't this fun? Aren't you excited, Betsy?
2: I'm hungry.
1: Oh, dear. Well, here's a lollipop.
0: Uh-oh. It's starting to rain. Look at the windshield.
1: Oh, dear. Well, it'll clear up. Now, let's not let that bother us. Why don't we all sing something, huh?
3: Reduce speed, men working.
1: Oh. Well, he's slowing down, Aunt Effie. Never mind, dear. Now, let's all sing. What do we sing, Daddy? You suggest something, huh?
0: Well, let's sing. Let's see. What about Merrily We Roll Along?
1: Oh, fine. You started, Aunt Effie.
0: All right,
1: then. You started.
3: Merrily!

0: Somebody's home.
1: First, now I'm too warm with the window closed. Oh. Maybe you could open it just a crack.
2: Yes, open it. For goodness sake, take your coat off, Aunt Effie. You don't need it.
1: Yes, I could.
3: Where's your skirt, Aunt Effie?
1: Oh, what, dear?
2: Oh! What's the matter?
4: What?
1: What is it? I forgot my skirt.
2: She forgot her skirt in the bed
1: so it wouldn't get wrinkled. I was going to put it on at the last minute, then I just grabbed my coat.
2: We'll have to go back, dear.
4: Well, we'll have to.
2: Aunt Effie doesn't have her skirt on. She left it on the bed. And it's her good suit. She needs it. I'm sorry, dear. We will have to go back.
5: We'll return to the couple next door in just a moment. 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And if it doesn't, there's always that eraser on the top of the pencil. 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

0: Now, look, we have gone exactly 54 miles, so if one of you remembers something you've forgotten this time, we are not going back. Mark my words.
1: Well, it's a good thing we did go back. Honestly, when I think of finding my purse just sitting on the hall table, I hadn't even missed it.
2: They had the traveler's checks in, too. Oh,
3: it's clearing up. Look, look, there comes the sun.
1: Oh, isn't that wonderful?
3: See?
1: Oh, it'd be a beautiful day.
4: Speed limit, 55.
0: Yeah, I see the signs, Aunt Effie.
4: Well, you're doing 60.
2: Dear. Better slow down just a little, dear.
5: Oh, Mommy, I love my gum.
1: Oh, Betsy, if you're going to chew gum, dear,
2: Why don't you drop it, dear?
1: Yeah.
5: I turned around to look in the back window, and I dropped it.
2: Well, let's look for it, dear. Stand up.
0: Now, look, I told you to keep that dog off my neck now.
1: Brownie's right here. He's under my feet, aren't you, Brownie?
0: Well, something is on my neck. What the heck is...
1: Betsy!
5: I can't find my gum, Mom.
1: Never mind the gum. Take that rabbit off Daddy's shoulder.
2: Oh, my goodness. Rabbit?
0: Rabbit?
2: Oh.
0: Rabbit? She didn't bring those rabbits.
5: You said you wanted them, Daddy.
1: Stop the car. Stop the car.
0: I can't stop the car right here.
1: Now, Betsy, why? Why would you...
5: I put them in a box and brought them along when Daddy said he wanted them.
0: I never said I wanted the rabbit.
5: You did.
1: You were being funny, and you said, oh, sure, bring the rabbits and the chickens.
0: You didn't bring the chickens.
5: No, I couldn't catch them.
1: Well, you want to go back? Dear, we've gone 50 miles.
5: No, Daddy, the rabbits have never had a vacation.
1: Darling, don't look like that. It is a nuisance, I'll admit.
0: Nuisance? Look, it's certainly more than a nuisance to drive to Boston with one child, one dog, two rabbits.
2: Now, they'll be all right in the car, and we can stop places and get them some lettuce and fresh water.
1: Well, what do you think, dear?
0: What I think is not even repeatable. But I am not driving back 50 miles. Rabbits and all, we are off to Boston.
5: Oh, thank you, Daddy.
1: Oh, here, put him in a box.
5: Yeah. Thank you.
1: Oh, Betsy, be careful. You got your lollipop on Daddy's tie.
4: I think we better save.
1: Oh, get me some water out of the thermos so I can wipe off his tie. It's all sticky. I'm sorry.
4: Come on, dear.
1: Mary.

The Couple Next Door is written by Peg Lynch and stars Peg Lynch and Alan Bunce with Francie Myers and Margaret Hamilton and is produced by Walter Hart. This is Stuart Metz inviting you to listen again tomorrow for The Couple Next Door.

0: When it comes to the weekend, you want to cut loose and celebrate? We got the soundtrack for that. Hi, this is Dex. Timeless Oldies Variety Show, and it's heard on the weekend with laughs and games and stuff. It's all request, and it's all ad lib. Hey, join us. 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
15: 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The Harris family has just returned home from church. They attended afternoon Easter services, and Alice seems a little perturbed about the children's behavior.
17: I'm surprised at the way you children acted in church. Phyllis, you should know better than to whisper to your sister during the sermon.
18: I'm sorry, Mommy.
17: And as for you, you squirmed and fidgeted in your seat, and worst of all, why did you take your shoes off?
19: My little tootsies were killing me.
17: I was talking to Alice. Girls, go change your clothes for dinner. Willie, will you stay and have dinner with us?
20: Well, I'd like to, Alice, but I have a date.
17: Oh, I'm sorry you can't stay, Willie. You see, I've invited the Creightons for dinner, and I know you enjoy their company.
20: Oh, yes, the Creightons are very interesting. Don't you think so, Philip?
21: Oh, to be sure. Just think, we're having the Creightons for dinner. What a thrill, what a pleasure, what an honor. What's a Creighton?
17: Mrs. Creighton is the children's school principal. I met her at church and invited her and her husband for dinner.
21: The school principal? Oh, goody. Oh, we're in for a racy evening.
17: Don't be sarcastic. Well, I told him to come over early, so I'd better get things ready.
21: Yeah, you go oil the magic lantern, and I'll dust off the stereopticon slides. Alice, with all the swell teachers they got at the school, why do you have to invite this Creighton character and her husband?
17: Well, Phil, that's no way to talk. They're very nice people.
21: Well, maybe so. But I ain't got nothing in common with Mr. Creighton. He went to Harvard, and I'm a Yale man. Why, we're natural-born enemies. Our schools have been rivals forever.
20: All right, Bula Bula. Philip, you went to Yale?
17: Well, naturally, Willie. He's a whiffin' poof. Haven't you ever heard his famous school song? Under the table down at Maury's, that's the place where Filsy dwelled. At the dear old Temple Bar he loved.
21: Thank you, Rudy Valley. Oh, you vagabond mother.
17: Well, if you'll excuse me, I'd better get the roast started.
21: Hey, Alice, you better make something else instead of roast.
17: Why?
21: It don't agree with Frankie.
17: Frankie's coming to dinner? Who invited him?
21: He did.
17: Now, look, Phil, I'm not going to have Frankie around while the Creightons are here. He's liable to insult them, and besides, his table manners are atrocious.
21: They are not. He's very polite. He always tips his hat when a lady comes to the table.
17: Well, it's important that this dinner go off smoothly, so you'll have to tell Frankie we can't have him. Tell him we haven't got enough food.
21: Fine thing. On account of a couple of old squares, I can't have my pal eat with us.
20: Excuse me, Philip. Before I leave, I'll go see if I can help Alice prepare dinner.
21: Oh, you'll be a great help, Prudence.
19: What can you do?
20: I can whip the potatoes.
19: Well, I doubt it, Muscles, but give it a try. Hey! If they fight back, call me, will you? Keep that left hand out. Keep your head down, bud. I can whip the potato. Comes on like Thor, don't he?
21: Can't understand it. I've already invited Frankie to dinner. Now, how am I... Uh-oh, that must be him now. Now, how am I going to tell Remley's not wanted?
0: Hiya, Curly. Happy Easter. And what are we having for dinner?
21: Well, I don't know about you, but I'm having roast beef. You see, Frankie, we can't... Well, that is... Well, we don't...
0: What are you trying to tell me?
21: Well, to put it blunt, Alice invited somebody else over to dinner. She doesn't have enough food for you, she doesn't want you, and you can't have dinner here.
0: Stop hinting and get to the point.
21: You're not going to eat with us.
0: Well, if you don't want me, I'll just take these expensive presents I bought for you good people and go home.
21: Well, go ahead, because you... Wait a minute. Presents?
0: Mm-hmm.
21: You mean, those packages in your arms are for us?
0: Well, yeah. You were nice enough to invite me to dinner, so I bought something for you, Alice, and the kids. I got a box of my special-made cigars, an orchid, and a real-live Easter bunny.
21: Oh, Frankie. You bought a real live bunny just for me?
0: Yeah, the bunny's for you. Now, if you'll call the kids in, I'll give them their cigars. The bunny ain't for you, it's for the kids.
21: Oh, well, I like the other present just as much. Go ahead, Frankie, pin the orchid on me.
0: Curly, the cigars are for you. They're the special kind that I have made for myself. You trying to ignore them?
21: You said it. Them things taste like wet soup greens wrapped in a ripe banana skin.
0: You mean you don't like them?
21: I'd rather smoke the orchid. Or the bunny. I wouldn't touch one of them things if you'd...
18: Daddy, may we color some Easter eggs? You said we could, and... Oh, hello, Uncle Frankie.
0: Happy Easter, kids. I got something for you. Wait till I take the cover off this box.
18: I wonder what it is, Phyllis.
0: There you are. How do you like it?
18: Gee, an Easter bunny. Oh, thank you.
22: A real live one, too. Isn't he cute, Alice?
23: Yeah, he looks just like Uncle Frankie.
0: He don't look like me. Does he, Phyllis?
22: Of course not. She's just saying that because you both have pink eyes. How did your eyes get so pink, Uncle Frankie?
0: From drinking carrot juice. Now, why don't you girls run along and play, huh?
17: Phil, who was that at the door? What's the... Oh, Frankie.
0: Fine reception. She greets me like I was radioactive or something.
21: Hey, honey, Frankie brought Easter presents for all of us. He brought the kids a bunny, and he got something for you and something for me. Here's yours.
17: Oh, just what I wanted. I haven't had a good cigar in years.
21: You still ain't got a good cigar.
0: Look, Curly, will you stop trying to palm those cigars off on everybody? Here, Alice, this orchid is for you.
17: Oh, it's lovely. Frankie, it was awfully sweet of you to bring presents for all of us, and I'd like to reciprocate. Won't you have dinner with us?
0: Oh, gee, Alice. This is such an unexpected invitation. I don't know what to say, except couldn't I have lobster instead of roast beef?
17: Well, I'm sorry, but I've already put the roast in the oven. And another thing, Frankie. As long as you're staying, I'm going to have to ask you to be careful how you act. You see, we're having company for dinner.
0: Oh, good. We'll have a lot of fun. I love gay dinner parties. Scintillating conversations, sparkling dialogue. Who's coming?
21: Two characters from the Wax Museum. We're having Mr. and Mrs. Creighton. She's the school principal.
0: Give me back my presents. I'm getting out of here.
21: Now, wait.
17: Frankie, they're very nice people. They're a little formal and straight-laced, but it won't hurt you fellas to meet people like that.
21: Oh, yeah, it's going to be a great evening. I won't know what to talk to her about, and he's so henpecked he don't dare open his mouth unless she gives him permission.
17: Now, look, fellas, do me a favor and act nice when the Creightons get here. And above all, she's a school principal, so watch your grammar.
2: Philip, do you think that is he and she now?
21: Yes, that might be whom it are.
2: Are?
21: Yeah, when two people come, you use the plural.
17: Look, you two better not do any talking. Let the Creightons lead the conversation. Now be quiet while I let them in.
21: Leave them in.
3: How do you do, Mrs. Harris?
17: Hello, Mrs. Creighton. Mr. Creighton, it's a pleasure to have you. Won't you come in?
3: Thank you. Come along, Henry.
17: You know my husband?
21: Oh, hello.
17: And this is Mr. Remley.
21: Hi.
3: How do you do? And this is my husband. Henry, you may say hello.
4: Thank you, Cora. Hello, folks.
5: Oh, Remley, did you hear that kid ad-lib? Notice the way he slipped that folks in? Oh, he just stopped.
17: Well, dinner won't be ready for about an hour. In the meantime, shall we all go in the living room? And, oh, Frankie, will you escort Mrs. Creighton?
0: Delighted. Madame, may I offer my arm?
3: Oh, how gallant. Mr. Remley, where did you learn to bow so gracefully?
0: Oh, one acquires a lot of poise from bending over pool tables.
3: Pool tables?
17: Well, here we are. Shall we all be seated? Well, we're all seated.
21: Yeah. Sitting's down very nice. Sometimes I like it better than standing up. It's kind of a change.
3: Ha ha ha.

0: Cribbage, anyone?
1: Wasn't it lucky that Easter fell on a Sunday this year?
0: Anybody care for a cigar? Anybody care for a drink? Boom!
2: That for?
0: I just want to make sure everybody was still alive.
3: Well, dinner should be ready soon, I hope. Isn't there something we can do to amuse ourselves in the meantime?
4: Anybody care to wrestle? How about you, Mrs. Harris?
5: Henry!
4: Well, I take judo lessons, and I got to practice with somebody, and I thought it might be fun with her.
1: Do you know judo, Creighton?
4: Oh, yes. You see, I'm rather short in stature.
5: I'll explain, Henry.
4: Yes, Poodles.
5: When we were married, I insisted that Henry study judo so he could protect me against all those mashers who are always accosting beautiful women. He's been a judo expert for 20 years now.
4: And I've never had any occasion to use it.
1: Do you take judo, too, Mrs. Creighton?
5: Mr. Harris, my time is completely absorbed by my educational duties.
3: Oh, I should think it would be, Mrs. Creighton. Your work is very important, and we parents appreciate the training you school teachers give our children.
5: We do our best. However, we must have cooperation from the parents. Sometimes the example set at home by certain fathers counteracts our efforts.
1: Yeah, it's a shame the way some kids don't get no help from their old man. I'm always learning my daughter's good grammar.
3: You are?
1: You said it. I ain't gonna have no kids of mine talking no lousy English.
5: Mr. Harris, I realize everybody hasn't had an education, but I think it the duty of every parent to acquire some knowledge. I'd suggest you read a few reference books.
1: Like what?
5: Well, have you ever read the Encyclopedia Britannica?
1: No, I'm waiting till they make the picture. That Lawrence Oliver ought to be great in that picture.
5: Mr. Harris, has it ever occurred to you why your children aren't learning the way they should?
1: Something wrong with the school system, huh?
5: There's nothing wrong with the school system. Mr. Remley, what do you think of our present scholastic curriculum? Mr. Remley? Frankie!
6: What? Whose deal is it?
5: Mr. Remley, I ask you a question.
6: Oh.
5: What do you think of the present scholastic curriculum?
6: That's all right, but it'll never replace the pari mutuel.
5: We were discussing education.
6: Oh, education. Wonderful thing. No school should be without it. It's great for the kids, too. Keeps them off the streets.
5: I do wish there was someone here who had an education that I could talk to. Mrs. Harris, of course you went to college.
3: Well, I...
5: Oh, college is so important, don't you think?
3: Well, I...
5: We never forget our college days, do we? I went to USC, class of 29. And you?
3: NTG, chorus of 34.
5: Chorus? NTG? Mrs. Harris, you mean you were a chorus girl?
4: Oh, boy, I'd love to have seen it.
5: Henry! Just what did you do in the chorus, Mrs. Harris?
3: Well, I danced a little and I sang a little.
1: You're darn right, and she was great, too. In fact, she still is. Go on, honey. Sing something and show them.
3: But, Phil, I don't think Mrs. Creighton wants to hear me.
1: Of course she does. Look at her sitting there. She's all ears.
6: Well, I'll pin them back so they don't flap while you're singing.

0: How'd you like that, Mrs. Creighton? That kid's got talent, ain't she?
1: Yes. Mrs. Harris, I don't wish to be rude, but do you think dinner will be ready soon?
2: Well, I'm afraid it won't be ready for another hour, so, you see, I'm having a roast, and, by the way, I hope you like roast beef.
1: I don't mind it, but no seasoning, please. I can't stand seasoning of any sort. It makes me deathly ill.
3: Oh, it does, huh?
0: Well, if you'll excuse me, I got to go in and see how the roast is doing.
2: No, Bill, you stay here. I'll go.
0: No, Alice, you enjoy yourself. I'm going in and see how the roast is doing. Excuse me,
4: please. No, wait a minute, Curly. I'll go with you. Excuse me.
5: Wait for me. Excuse me.
1: Henry, sit down.
5: Yes, dear. One of these days, I'm going to stand up on a chair and punch her right in the nose.
1: Henry, stop muttering.
0: We'll be right back. Come on, Remley.
4: Yeah, all right. Oh, brother. There ought to be a law against such women. Curly, if she's going to be here for dinner, I'm not staying.
0: Remley, I don't think she's going to stay for dinner.
4: What do you mean?
0: Well, you heard her say she can't stand seasoning in her food.
4: Hmm?
0: Now, if we were to go in the kitchen and kind of rub that roast down a little...
4: Oh, Curly, you're cute.
0: Yeah.
4: Let's go, Maestro.
0: Come on.
4: How is the roast doing, Chef?
0: It is beginning to acquire a little flavor.
4: Uh-huh.
0: Yes. All is needed was a subtle touch of seasoning. Just a touch.
4: Yes. What have you got in so far?
0: A pinch of salt, a dash of pepper, 2 cans of paprika, 3 bottles of Tabasco sauce, 4 strings of garlic, and a rubber glove. And now for the finishing touch, we glaze the roast with a delicate blend of vinegar, lemon juice, and turpentine.
4: Yum, yum. And just to make sure, we'll add a cup of this.
0: Claret?
4: No, Clorox.
0: Clorox?
4: Just enough to fade them a little.
0: Oh, well, look, Remley, we don't need it. It's hot enough now, at least I hope it is.
4: Well, there's only one way to find out. Paste it, Curly.
0: Paste it? I got a better idea. Let's take it to Bikini and test it. Hey, this roast is ready, Remley. Oh, this is a pretty thing. Yeah, you taste it.
4: It's your roast. You taste it. You better do it fast. It's starting to burn its way through the table.
0: Hey, wait a minute. I got it. They make tests on rabbits. Let's try this stuff on that bunny you brought the kids.
4: Curly, please. I ain't going to let you try it out on the kid's bunny. Might kill him.
0: Yeah. Yeah, you're right. Hmm. Hey, maybe if we could get a hold of another bunny.
6: Hi, Mr. Harris.
0: Well, if it ain't old Brer Rabbit of Broom.
4: Hop along, Julius himself.
0: Yeah.
6: What are you guys doing?
0: Oh, nothing, kid. Nothing. We're just here in the kitchen, just getting ready to take a slice of Alice's delicious roast beef. Hey, do you want to see something good, kid? Oh, wait till I cut a slice off. There, ain't that a thing of beauty?
4: That looks delicious, doesn't it?
6: Yeah, it looks nice and juicy and tender.
0: I'm going to have a piece.
4: So am I.
6: I ain't.
0: What do you mean you ain't?
6: I hate roast beef.
0: But, Julius, it's healthy for you. I always eat it. I got to look the way I do today from just eating roast beef.
6: That's a recommendation.
4: Oh, look, kid, you ought to try this. Miss Fay made it, and believe me, when it's seasoned this way, it doesn't taste like roast beef.
6: What does it taste like?
4: That's what we're trying to find out.
6: Well, if it don't taste like roast beef, I might try it. Cut me a piece.
0: Okay, but you can't have much. Just one big fat slice. Here you are.
6: Thanks.
0: Oh, Remley, I can't watch this. I gotta cover my eyes.
4: Yeah. We better hold our ears, too. Any second now.
6: Hey! You guys are right. This stuff is good.
0: He likes it. This kid must be keg-lined.
4: You sure you like it, Julius?
6: Yes, that taste it makes you...
0: Uh-oh. There he goes. There he goes, Remley.
4: Yeah.
0: Watch him whirl.
6: Help! There he goes. Help!
4: Hey, look.
7: trying to leave his head.
0: Yeah, he's...
6: Water! Water! Biter up! Put me out, somebody!
0: Hey, Rumley, I don't think we made it hot enough. There ain't no flames. Rolling now.
7: Now they're starting to glow a little. I better get the fire extinguisher and put them out.
0: No, it's chilly in the kitchen. Let him heat it up a little.
7: Gee, Rumley, least we can do is bank him for the night.
0: Oh, he's spinning out.
6: What are you trying to do? Make a clinker out of me? I'm getting out of here. I don't know what happened, but don't touch that roast beef. It's a booby trap.
1: What happened to the poor boy?
0: I don't know. He took one bite of Alice's roast beef and went out like a Roman candle. I'm afraid that meat is tainted, Alice.
1: Tainted?
4: Yeah. Now, should we all sit down to dinner?
1: No, thank you. I just remembered a previous engagement. Goodbye, Mrs. Harris. Come along, Henry.
8: Oh, but Mrs. Creighton, please don't leave. I had no idea... Mrs. Creighton.
4: She is leaving. What a pity.
8: Oh, fellas, I don't know what you
5: Mrs.
8: did, but...
5: Mrs. Harris, I came back to talk to you.
8: Yes, Mr. Creighton.
5: Do you realize if my wife had eaten that tainted meat, something drastic might have happened to her? I might even have lost the dear girl.
8: I'm sorry, Mr. Creighton.
5: Well, never mind the excuses. There's just one thing I want to know.
8: What?
5: Where can I buy meat like that?
9: Alice and Phil will be back in just a moment. Right now, your Rexall family druggist has a drop-in visitor.
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0: Folks, this is Phil again. Down in Galveston, Texas, this weekend, they're doing something of which the whole nation can be very proud. The Greater Galveston Beach Association is holding a four-day welcome honoring General Jimmy Doolittle and his Tokyo Raiders. 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We know you love that Texas hospitality, and have a wonderful time. And our thanks to Galveston for again showing our country's gratitude to you and your boys for a deed that will never be forgotten. Good night, everybody.
8: Good night.
0: Good night.
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make no mistake, of all leading cigarettes, one and only one is recognized by eminent nose and throat specialists as definitely less irritating. That one cigarette is Philip Morris. Johnny presents the Milton Berle Show.

0: here comes Johnny, ladies and gentlemen, to remind you, if every smoker knew what Philip Morris smokers know, they'd all change to Philip Morris. Yes, they'd all...
1: Hi!

0: Capital City in New York, here is the Milton Berle Show. With Bert Kelton, Jack Albertson, Charles Irving, Mary Shipp, Billy Sands, Al Kelly, our singing star Dick Farney, the music of Ray Block and his orchestra, and yours truly, Frank Gallant. Ladies and gentlemen.
1: They know what they are.
0: Tonight, we salute the opening of the New York theater season.
1: That's true.
0: Our star, Milton Berle, has been in many an opening night.
1: That's right.
0: Most of his plays didn't last much longer.
1: Big joke.
0: And here he is, Milton Berle.
1: Thank you. Thank you very much. And good evening, ladies and gentlemen. Mr. Gallup, you bring up a delicate subject when you speak of my career in the theater. Oh, what excitement, what glamour, what flops. You think I'm kidding? I've been in so many turkeys, they call me Stuffy. I'm not kidding. In my last play, the backers were paid off in cranberries. We got off to a flying low. I've been in a lot of shows, really.
0: I know. Well, Berle, I do hope this doesn't mean we're in for an evening of your nauseating nostalgia.
1: Oh, yes, it does. Will you... You're very nice tonight. You're easy on me.
0: Yes.
1: You know what I mean? But the reason I started it that way is I just wanted to mention one show I was in, a little show called Spring in Brazil. Were you the three that saw it? No, it was a nice show. It was one of those gay musicals. The people left the theater humming. They were humming the music from Oklahoma. The show wasn't bad. There's just one thing wrong. The seats faced the stage. The seats faced the stage. I think they should be facing tonight the stage. But I had the audience in that show. I had them in the palm of my hand. That'll give you an idea of how many people were in the audience. One night, we sent the whole audience home in a cab. And what a blow. What a blow to my reputation, Mr. Gallup, when that show closed. I felt so bad. I really do. The producer wouldn't talk to me. My friends snubbed me. I didn't mind that, but when I came home one night and found my mother erasing her name from my birth certificate, that was too much. But why talk about my failures in the theater? Let us talk about my successes, huh?
0: Well, that should take no time at all.
1: Mr. Gallup, no, you jest, you're clowning, because I was the star of the last Ziegfeld Follies.
0: That explains why it was the last one.
1: Mr. Gallup, look at me.
0: Yes?
1: I got news for you.
0: Yes?
1: Are you ready?
0: Yes.
1: Are you set?
0: Yes.
1: Is your throttle open?
0: Yes.
1: I was a sensational hit in the Ziegfeld Follies. Did you hear about it?
0: I saw you in it.
1: Well?
0: Look at me, Berle.
1: Yes?
0: I have tidings for you.
1: Yes?
0: Are you prepared?
1: Yes.
0: Are you in a receptive mood?
1: Yes.
0: Is the volume up on your hearing device?
1: Yes.
0: In the last Ziegfeld Follies, you were a big
1: Follies?
0: Nothing. Did you hear about
1: Follies?
0: Now, nobody would have known.
1: In the Farries? In the Farries, hey? You will be back on Prudential next week.
0: Can I get insurance on that?
1: Can you get insurance on
0: that? Yeah.
1: Now, wait a minute. Oh, no. No ad-libbing. That's a bad policy. Now, please, Mr. Gallup, when you said that I was a big nothing in the Ziegfeld Follies, you hurt me deeply. I mean it painfully and brutally. I was a nothing in the Ziegfeld Follies, Mr. Gallup. May I say, and want to get serious, you have plunged a dagger into a most sensitive spot.
0: Next time, I'll aim higher.
1: That's right. Go ahead. Go ahead and laugh. Laugh at Berle.
0: Why should I? Nobody else does.
1: Mr. Gallup, that's very undemocratic and un-American. He's got that Ziegfeld Follies yet. Hitting me, a man, when he's down. Today, the world needs kindness and good fellowship. I can only recommend...
0: You rendered it.
1: Looks like we'll wind up together. We all will, too. I can only recommend, Mr. Gallup, that you visit the Freedom Train.
0: The Freedom Train?
1: Yes, the next time it pulls into town... Throw yourself in front of him. I'm only kidding. But enough of this side-splitting, rib-tickling nothing. Let us get on. You know, this is Meatless Tuesday. It's sure showing up in the script, too. So let us get on with our salute to the Broadway Theater. Broadway, the Great White Way. Tonight, ladies and gentlemen, I would like to salute the forgotten men of the theater. Yes, the world knows names like Catherine Cornell, Tallulah Bankhead, Maurice Evans, Maxie Rosenblum, B.S. Pulley. But who knows the backers of the theater, the men who put up the money? Who ever heard of names like J.P. Morgan, Rockefeller, DuPont? Nobody. Why, you could pass them in the automat and never recognize them. It is to such a man that I wish to pay tribute tonight. The financial backer who gave me my start in the theater and whose confidence in me never wavered. I remember the first time I went up to his office. I was a young actor with my first play, and timidly, I opened the door.
2: Burl, come right in.
1: Yes, sir. About the play.
2: I read it. I like it. I like you. I like the whole thing. I like your attitude. I like it.
1: Gee, that...
2: I'm putting a fortune into this play. Why? I like it. I like you. I'll make you the biggest star on Broadway, or my name isn't Simon Ackerman.
1: Well, gosh, Mr. Ackerman.
2: Tut, tut. I like you.
1: Well, the next time I saw him was about a year later. Nervously, I entered his office.
2: Burl?
1: I'm awfully sorry, sir, about the play.
2: So it was a flop. So I lost some money. But I like show business. I like you. Kill me. I like you. What's that under your arm?
1: That's another play.
2: I like it. I don't have to see it. I like it. I like the whole idea. I like the idea of putting money into it. And you know why, Burl?
1: Why?
2: Because I like you.
1: Well, gosh, I don't know what to say.
2: Say you like me.
1: Well, I like you.
2: I like you, too.
1: I like you.
2: I like you.
1: Yes, Mr. Ackerman liked me. And as quick as he put money into my shows, they flopped. Finally, he put his entire fortune into building a theater for me, the Milton Berle Theater. I remember the day it was completed. He stood there, and I'll never forget the way he turned to me and he said,
2: I like it.
1: Play after play closed. Today, the lights are out in the Milton Berle Theater, but Mr. Ackerman is still in the theater. This former Wall Street tycoon... to this day, stands in the doorway of that very theater, and you can hear him say...
3: Now, French, I have here a little potato peeler that not only feels great and eliminates the...
1: But there were no hard feelings, because I bought a potato peeler, and he liked me again.

business I show business. 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Hey, hey, hey, hey! Ah, show business. Cynthia. Golden memories of Cynthia. Golden memories of old vaudeville days with Cynthia. I remember the first time I saw you, Cynthia. You were doing an act with a trained seal. How clever that seal was. He'd throw the ball up at you and you'd balance it on your nose. How proud you looked sitting on the stage with your head held high. You had to hold your head high, otherwise you'd miss the fish. Talented Cynthia. What a contortionist you were, Cynthia. You'd twist yourself until your legs were around your neck and your arms were under your knees and your head was under your elbow. Somehow, Cynthia, you look better that way. But it was your beauty, Cynthia. Beauty that haunted me. I remember your coal black hair that you wore in a snood. I used to help you shovel it in. Ah, Cynthia, you weren't pretty. You weren't ugly. You were more ugly than pretty. You were pretty ugly. Ah, but it was the little things I remember about you, Cynthia. The little things. The cute little way that you'd wrinkle up your nose every time someone opened a can of kennel ration. Your surprised little laugh in the middle of your bicycle act whenever you discovered that they forgot to put on the seat. Boing! Your tinkling. Your tinkling little laugh the time that you let that magician saw you in half and then found out he was a carpenter. So until they put you together again,

0: Chicago, New Orleans, Minneapolis, San Francisco, Philadelphia. From all over the country, there's news, big news. Listen.
1: From section after section, eminent nose and throat specialists report that the cigarette they suggest in cases of irritation due to smoking is Philip Morris.
0: Yes, these top-ranking nose and throat specialists actually suggest Philip Morris because they know Philip Morris is the one, the only leading cigarette proved definitely less irritating.
1: Remember, the cigarette that gives you the least irritation is the cigarette that gives you the most enjoyment. After all, it's pleasure, deep, rich pleasure that counts in smoking. And the full measure of smoking pleasure is yours to enjoy day in, day out in Philip Morris. That's why we say, if every smoker knew what Philip Morris smokers know, they'd all change to Philip Morris, America's finest cigarette.

0: That was Fine and Dandy, played by Ray Blackburrell and the film. Thank you for letting me direct the orchestra, please. Thank you. That was Ray, may I say that you are a musician right down to your fingertips. If only the rest of you had a little talent. I'm only kidding, Ray. I think you're a great musician. And to me, you sound like one of the old masters. One of the old mix masters. And now... Well, I thought I would stir up a little few laughs. As we continue... As we continue our salute to the theater, we present...
1: Theater Forum tonight. Theater Forum tonight. The question. Will Milton Berle's vaudeville act ever take the place of the flea circus?
0: Yes, sir. Ziegfeld Follies. But now... Let's get on to the questions from the floor. All right, let's start with this tall gentleman in the second row honing a razor in the man in front of him. Yes, sir?
2: Mr. Berle, yes. I personally want to thank you for this tribute to the theater.
0: You're in show business?
2: All my life. I was born in a trunk.
0: Born in a trunk? Your father was an actor?
2: No, he was an elephant.
0: Thank you, and say hello to Sabu. Let us go on. All right, this young man here dabbing the perfume on his earlobes. Young man, what is your name?
3: My name is Cynthia.
0: Cynthia?
3: I'm not the Cynthia you always sing those love songs to.
0: I know.
3: After all, what could you say?

0: and me.
1: Nothing.
0: I hate the name Cynthia.
1: Yeah?
0: People don't call me that once they see that look in my eye.
1: When they see that look in their eye, in your eye, what do they call you?
0: Cockeye.
1: All right, C.E. You have a question about the theater?
0: Yeah. Why can't I get a break as a comedian on Broadway?
1: Well, I
0: got looks, I got talent, I got jokes, so why? Tell me why.
1: Well, I'm afraid
0: that... Why should it hurt you if there's another comedian?
1: But I didn't...
0: Oh, sure, you already made your load, so what do you care about me?
1: Look, I don't...
0: Broadway needs me because I got a pile of jokes you ain't even stolen yet.
1: Now, wait
0: a minute. Broadway needs me because you're not getting any younger, you know?
1: All right, but
0: Broadway needs me because they haven't had a laugh since you said you were going at the radio.
1: Please.
0: I dropped dead already.
1: Let us try to control ourselves. Young man, if you have a question, let's have it.
0: Okay. Do you think I should lower my hem?
1: Please, let us go on to the women in our audience. This lady in the aisle here cleaning buckshot out of a duck. Your name, please?
2: Tallulah Feeney. I'm a homemaker.
1: I see. And you have a question concerning the theater?
2: Yeah, how can I keep my husband out of burlesque theaters? He got calluses on his chin from resting it on runways.
1: Your husband is a burlesque fan?
2: Are you kidding? At night he won't even take off his tie unless I applaud.
1: No fooling.
2: When they closed up Minsky's, he was the last one to leave.
1: I see. He liked watching the girls at Minsky's?
2: Liked it. He even got a kick out of watching Minsky take off his hat.
1: He gets enthusiastic?
2: Nah, when he wants a girl to come back on the stage, he don't applaud like the others. He uses his head.
1: He uses his head?
2: Yeah, he bangs it on the floor.
1: That's terrible.
2: He's got over 100 pictures of Gypsy Rose Lee. It's amazing.
1: What's amazing about having over 100 pictures of Gypsy Rose Lee?
2: Tattooed on his body.
1: Oh, that's different.
2: When he takes off his clothes, he looks like the front page of the Police Gazette.
1: Mrs. Feeney, how do you stand for all this? Don't you mind your husband going to burlesque shows?
2: Nah, he just goes to burlesque shows because he likes the candy they sell there.
1: Oh, now, Mrs. Feeney, are you sure he doesn't go there to enjoy the girls?
2: Listen, he's so stupid, he's lucky if he can enjoy candy.
1: Thank you very much, Mrs. Feeney. Thank you. Thank you. And now, ladies and gentlemen, as a fitting climax to our theatrical forum, we are very honored this evening by the presence of that great Shakespearean actor and dramatic coach, Otis Finster. Ladies and gentlemen, Mr. Finster.
3: Thank you. Thank you. I am very deeply thrilled at your fine toy for my taking tail.
1: Thank you very much. Mr. Finster, here are some questions that have been sent in for you to answer. From Scranton, Pennsylvania, a young drama student writes, what are some exercises for developing a good speaking voice?
3: I can only recommend what I myself do.
1: Yeah?
3: Every morning I arise, walk over to the tail, and try to find which is my comet, but please, baby. Now, I don't know whether that was sort of what my base because I have a fee, but there's only a clamor, and there's a deposit back on the bottle. Next question.
1: Well, a man from Pasadena writes, what's the first step toward having a play produced?
3: What a coincidence.
1: Why?
3: Only this week, a man came to me with a play and said, Mr. Finster, I would like to stick a back of throw with Tillman. Yeah. He would like to stick a back of throw with Tillman. Who wouldn't? I told him to braid the entire thing on a sword because whatever is left with Spain makes mine feel with boy. And would you believe it? Today, that man can eat anything.
1: Mr. Finster, in summing up, what advice would you give a young, hopeful actor?
3: Young actors,
1: yeah.
3: Go out in the world and spray your theme for Salmon Bay. Don't be a Kreimeyer. Don't let people point to you on the street and say, look, there goes a Schleimer brag. Be a Strain. Be a Perlman. But above all, be a Flump. In conclusion, I can only repeat the words of that great diamond phrase, Sir Oscar Tibblebrand, who said, quote, the world of the phrase leaves you kind with slime, unquote.
1: Thank you very much, Mr. Finster. Thank you. Now, ladies and gentlemen, here's our young singing star, Dick Bonney, to sing You Do.
4: Who knows how much I

0: is it? Dick Farney, thank you.
1: Yeah, you know, Mr. Gallup, I am not without singing talent myself.
2: Did you know that?
1: No, you don't know. I auditioned for the Theater Guild. They wanted me in Oklahoma. Then they decided it wasn't far enough away. Oh, what a theater season this is going to be, Mr. Gallivan.
3: Yes, indeed. And by the way,
1: what?
3: How did you like the new Rodgers and Hammerstein musical Allegro? Did you go opening night?
1: Oh, brother, what happened to me? Oscar Hammerstein and Dick Rodgers reserved two tickets for me, and that night my wife and I went down to the Majestic Theater. What a brilliant opening night crowd.
4: Ticket ready, please. Ticket, please.
1: Boy, darling, what an opening. All the critics and big stars are here.
5: Milton, let's go in and take our seats.
1: Well, we have a few minutes, darling. I just want to say hello to some of my friends in the lobby. Oh, there's Fred Allen. Hiya, Fred. Hi, Fred Allen. Hi, boy. Hi, Fred. Freddy. Remember me? I guess you didn't see me. Oh, look, there's Walter Winchell. Hi, Walter. Hi, Winchie. Hey, Winchie. Hey, Walter. Hey, Walt. Hey, Wal. I guess he didn't recognize me or something.
5: Funny how everybody's so glad to see you. Let's go in.
1: Okay, I'll pick up the tickets at the box office here. They were left in my name. Pardon me, mister. You've got two tickets there in my name. Burl, Milton Burl.
4: Get in line. This man is in front of you.
6: Yeah.
1: Well, that's all right. Just hand me the two tickets.
4: Get away from the window.
7: Now, what was it, sir?
6: I want two tickets. They shouldn't be too high up.
1: Please, will you hurry up?
7: What night?
6: Leave me see. Monday's no good. I got to listen to Nelson Eddy on the telephone
1: now. Oh, come on.
6: Tuesday night, I got my air raid warden meeting.
1: Oh, please.
4: Titan going up. Titan going up.
1: Look, the play is starting. Will you give me the tickets?
4: Get away from the window.
1: Oh, please.
7: Now, how about Wednesday night, mister?
1: Yeah, well, Wednesday night, mister. That's a great night.
6: Wednesday?
1: Yeah, Wednesday.
6: Good. Give me two for Wednesday.
1: Yeah, give them two for Wednesday.
7: We're sold out.
1: Yeah. Look, they're closing the doors. Will you give me the tickets?
4: What's the matter? Can't you see this man is in front of you?
6: Yeah.
5: Milton, where are the tickets? The play is starting.
1: Zick Fofari's? Is that it? No. Yes, the play is starting. What can I do? Look who's in front of me, a jerk.
6: Yeah.
7: Okay, mister. Have you made up your mind?
1: Yeah, please. Will you make up your mind?
6: Leave me see. Oh. How about Friday night?
1: Yeah. How about Friday night?
7: Oh, good. I can give you two tickets for Friday night.
1: He can give you two tickets for Friday night.
6: I can't go.
1: Yeah. Now, please. Mister, will you give me the tickets?
4: Get away from the window.
1: Get away. Please, the show is on.
4: 10-minute intermission, smoking in the lobby only.
1: How do you like that? The first act is over. Give me the tickets.
4: Get away from the window.
7: Well, mister?
6: Got anything for New Year's Eve?
1: Will you give him something for New Year's Eve? Give him a Mickey, will you, please?
7: Well, I've got two nice seats for Saturday matinee, July 16th.
1: Take them.
6: Nah, that's the day I promised to take my little boy to the beach.
1: That's nice. While you're there, drown yourself, please. Look, mister, let's face it. You really don't want to see Allegro.
6: Allegro?
1: Yeah.
6: Ain't this the line for Annie Get Your Gun?
1: Yeah. Annie Get Your Gun. You're in the wrong theater.
6: Then what are you wasting my time for?
1: Brother. All right, mister, will you hurry up, please? The tickets.
7: Are you here for tickets, sir?
1: Yeah, yes. No, not tickets. I just dropped in for a haircut. That's all. Take a little off the top, will you? Look, I have two tickets here in my name for tonight.
7: What's your name?
1: Burl. Milton Burl, will you? Hurry up, please.
7: Let me look now.
1: Yes,
7: let's
1: look.
7: See. Reservations. Benson, Billingsley, Begley, Pipkin. I have two tickets for Pipkin.
1: That's nice. Yes, the name is Burl. Look, maybe they were left under the name of Hammerstein.
7: Hammerstein. I'll see. Benson, Billingsley, Begley, Burl, Pipkin.
1: Wait. You passed it. That's me.
7: You said you weren't Pipkin.
1: I'm not. My name is Burl.
7: You just said it was Hammerstein.
1: Now, wait a minute.
7: Get away from the window.
1: Please.
4: Second act, Titan, going up.
1: Second act, please. Give me the tickets.
7: What was the name, please?
1: Pipkin.
7: Let me look. Benson, Billingsley, Begley. Sorry, Mr. Pipkin.
1: Oh, no, don't stop.
7: The only thing I have for tonight are two under the name of Burl.
1: But they put... Well, wait a minute. Burl, that's me.
7: Oh, you're Burl.
1: Yeah.
7: Well, who did you leave the tickets for, Mr. Burl?
1: Yeah. For Hammerstein. No, Pipkin left them for... Look, my name is Burl. The tickets were left in the box office...
4: act, curtain going up, curtain going up.
1: Last act, give me the tickets. Just give me one ticket. My wife went to a newsreel.
7: I looked all over, Mr. Rogers. I can't find any tickets for Hammerstein.
1: Now, look, Mr. Burrow. All I want...
7: Box office.
1: Give me the tickets.
7: You don't want the tickets, Mr. Pipkin? Okay, I'll try and get rid of them.
1: Yeah, well, I'll take them. I'll take them. Give me his tickets.
7: What tickets?
1: The tickets you want to get rid of.
7: But, Mr. Pipkin, you just said you didn't want them.
1: Again with the Pipkin. Look, for 2 hours I've been telling you the tickets are for Burl.
7: There are no tickets for Burl. Here, look for yourself.
1: All right, I'll look. Let's see. Benson, Billingsley, Begley, Burl, Dalton, Dugan. You're right.
7: What did I tell you?
1: And they promised they'd leave him under the name of Pipkin. Applause. The play is over. People are coming out.
4: Keep moving. Don't block the lobby.
1: Give me the tickets.
7: Go home, Mr. Pipkin. The play is over.
1: Give me the tickets.
7: Go home and sleep it off.
1: Give me the tickets.
2: What's going on here, Charlie?
1: Give me the tickets.
7: Mr. Hammerstein, this drunk's been hanging around all night.
1: Give me the tickets.
2: You mean it? Burl!
1: Give me the tickets.
2: I'm shocked at your revolting behavior.
1: Give me the tickets.
2: Drunk on an opening night. You're a disgrace to the name of Burl.
1: The name is Pipkin.
2: I'm disgusted. Wait till I tell Rogers.
1: The name is Hammerstein.
2: Don't ever again come to Hammerstein for a favor.
1: The name is Rogers.
2: I've never witnessed a more scandalous display.
1: Give me the box office.
2: Just for that, I'm tearing up the two tickets I left in your name for tomorrow night.
1: Give me Wait. Let me understand. They were for tomorrow night?
2: Yes.
1: Well, give me the tickets. Thank you. Thank you. I'll be back in just a minute, ladies and gentlemen. In the meantime, here is Mr. Pipkin with a few words.
3: Remember this. You're twice as sure of twice the pleasure when you smoke Philip Morris. 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So next time you call for cigarettes, call for Philip Morris, made in America by Americans to please American tastes.
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3: 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Until then...
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0: right away, Jughead. 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

0: 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It's a sunny Sunday afternoon as we look in on the Andrews home, and we find Mr. Andrews in the living room, evidently getting a little impatient about something.
1: Oh, I know that. Mary!
2: Yes, dear?
1: What are you doing now?
2: Oh, Fred, I'll be there in a minute. I'm just putting my hat on.
1: Mary,
3: well,
1: you
3: said... Well, Dad, I'm all set to go.
1: Oh, yes, Archie. Mary, you
3: said... 12 days for a drive to Newton Center.
1: Yes, Archie. Mary,
3: but
1: you
3: said... But do we have to visit Aunt Hattie on a nice day like this?
1: Yes, Archie, we do have to visit your Aunt Hattie, and please be quiet.
3: Okay, Dad, okay.
1: Okay. Mary, you said you were putting your hat on half an hour ago.
2: Well, Fred, that hat didn't look right. I'm putting another one on.
1: Oh, great.
3: Gee whiz, Dad, why do we have to visit Aunt Hattie today? She doesn't even know we're coming.
1: Archie, it is immaterial whether Aunt Hattie knows we're coming or not. We haven't been over to Newton Center in some time, and we have to visit your Aunt Hattie once in a while, and we might as well take the drive on a nice Sunday afternoon like this, so just get used to the idea and stop complaining.
3: She was okay, Dad.
4: Well, Fred, I'm all set.
1: Well, about time. Come on, let's go.
4: All right.
1: We want to be home before dark. We'd better get started right now.
4: Fred, there's plenty of time. And if you thought of driving over to Aunt Hattie's earlier, we could have left earlier.
1: All right, dear, all right. But let's just get started. Oh, good grief. Look at that.
4: Look at what?
3: A flat tire.
4: Oh, for pity's sake. Fred Andrews, when did you do that?
1: Do that? Do that? Mary, I didn't do that. Flat tires have a way of happening all by themselves.
3: Gee, Dad, now we can stay home.
1: No, Archie, we'll do no such thing.
3: Oh.
1: That tire can be changed in 5 minutes. Now, let's get busy and get it done.
3: Okay, Dad.
4: Fred, can I do anything to help?
1: No, dear, you just stay out of the way. Archie and I'll handle this in no time.
4: Oh, all right, dear.
1: Here, Archie, here are the keys. Get the tools out of the trunk compartment.
3: Okay, Dad.
1: Oh, Archie.
3: Yes, Dad?
1: Be careful of the trunk door. There's something wrong with the supporting arm and it falls down.
3: Okay, Dad.
1: Now, get the bumper jack out first. That's it. Now, Archie, put the jack under the edge of the bumper and jack up the car.
3: Okay, Dad.
1: Now, just get some of these other tools out.
3: Boy, Dad, these bumper jacks are easier to set up than the old-fashioned ones where you have to get under the car, aren't they?
1: Archie, never mind the marvels of science. Just get to work.
3: I am. Gee whiz.
1: What happened?
3: Well, it went up a couple of notches and then slipped way down to the ground.
1: Well, you probably didn't have it on right. Try it again.
3: Okay, I'll put it back up.
1: Now, move the handle down slowly.
3: I am.
1: You see?
3: Yeah. Easy. There, you see, Dad, it doesn't work.
1: Oh, great. I never did trust these newfangled jacks.
4: Is something wrong, dear?
1: Yes, dear, something is wrong. This confounded bumper jack keeps slipping back.
4: Oh, dear. Well, what'll we do?
3: Gee, Dad, now we can stay home.
1: Archie, we cannot.
3: Oh.
1: We'll have to get another jack someplace.
4: Oh, Fred, maybe we should call a garage and have them send someone out with another one.
1: And pay them an arm and a leg for the use of it? Nothing doing. We'll borrow one.
3: Borrow one?
1: Yes, Archie. You run over to Jughead's house right now. See if his father will lend you the jack from their car.
3: She was okay, Dad.
1: Yeah, and hurry.
5: Dad, I'll be back before you can say jack.
1: Oh, boys. Well, might as well get the other tools out of this trunk while I'm waiting.
4: Fred, look out for the trunk door. Look out!
1: Oh! Oh, my head. Oh! Oh!
4: Fred, don't you know that door falls down?
1: Oh, now she reminds me.

0: Gee, I hope Jug's father will lend us his, Jack. We sure picked a fine time to get a flat tire. Gee whiz, what's taking them so long to answer the door? Oh, great. Nobody's home. Now, how do you like that? Just when I gotta borrow something very important, they're out. I never saw so... What was that? She was... It's Jughead sleeping on the porch swing.
1: Yes, sir. Had he kissed me again?
0: Oh, great, he's dreaming.

0: long to answer the door. Oh, great. Nobody's home. Now, how do you like that? Just when I gotta borrow something very important, they're out. I never saw such...
1: Yeah,
0: what was that? She was... It's Jughead sleeping on the porch swing.
1: Yes, sir. Hetty, kiss me again.
0: Oh, great, he's dreaming. Jughead.
1: Come on, Hetty, give me a kiss.
0: Jughead, wake up.
1: Please, give me a kiss.

0: She was... It's Jughead sleeping on the porch swing.
1: Yes, yes, huh? Hetty, kiss me again.
0: Oh, great, he's dreaming. Jughead.
1: Come on, Hetty, give me a kiss.
0: Jughead, wake up.
1: Please give me a kiss, Hetty.
0: Jughead, wake up.
1: Hetty, please give me a kiss.
0: Jughead.
2: What are you doing here anyway? Archie just went over to your house to borrow a jack.
1: I know. And I didn't have one, so he went over to Betty's to borrow one.
2: Oh, fine.
1: But after he left, I looked out in the garage and I found this old jack laying there.
2: Yeah, I might have known you. Found that old jack. Why, Jughead. That's wonderful. Terrific. Thank you, Jughead. Thank you.
1: Oh, that's okay.
2: Now I can go ahead and change that tire without waiting for Archie.
1: Yeah, but Mr. Andrews, it's not a bumper jack. It's the old-fashioned kind that you have to put way under the car.
2: Oh, now, Jug, don't you worry. That doesn't matter the least bit. The old-fashioned kind work much better than the new-fangled contraptions. Now, I'll just get down here under the car, put it in place.
1: But, Mr. Andrews,
2: I... Right under the axle here.
1: Mr. Andrews,
2: you... be all set.
1: Mr. Andrews, I...
2: Jughead, what is it?
1: You're wearing your best suit.
2: Well, naturally, I'm wearing my... Oh! Oh, good grief, I forgot all about it. Jughead, have I gotten it dirty?
1: Well, not very. Just a little dirt on the pants and some grease on the jacket.
2: Oh, that's great. Ah, well, damage is done. I might as well finish the job now and change my suit later.
1: Yeah.
2: There. Jack's in place. Now, Jughead, give me the handle.
1: The what?
2: The handle to the jack. You can't work a jack without a handle.
1: Gee whiz. I never found any handle. Mr. Andrews, what are you getting so red about?

0: Gee whiz, I hope Betty's father has a jack we can borrow. This is a fine time to be running all over town to borrow things. Boy, I hope Betty's family isn't out, too. Oh, that'd be a fine thing. If she isn't home, I don't know
1: why. Why, Archie!
0: Hello, Betty. Gee whiz, what are you doing with that bowl?
1: Mixing a cake batter, and I have to keep stirring till it's just right.
0: Oh, well,
1: haven't
0: Betty...
1: Have you ever seen anyone mix batter before?
0: Well, Betty,
1: it's very important to get it stirred just right.
0: Well, yes,
1: Not too thick and not too thin.
0: Well, yes,
1: Not too flat, not too lumpy.
0: Yes, but Betty...
1: Did you know that?
0: Well,
1: Would you like to taste the batter?
0: No, Betty,
1: or would you rather wait and taste the cake?
0: Well,
1: I guess you better wait. The cake's always better than the batter.
0: But, Betty,
1: Golly, Archie, you're not saying very much. Is something wrong?
0: Betty, nothing is wrong, but when I came over... Betty, do you have to keep stirring that thing?
1: Oh, yes, Archie. If I stop now, it's ruined.
0: Oh, great. Well, Betty, what I came over to ask is, do you happen to have... Oh, fine.
1: Oh, golly, the phone.
0: Yeah, the phone.
1: Archie, hold this mixing bowl while I answer it.
0: But, Betty,
1: I keep stirring.
0: Oh.
1: Hello? Archie, stir.
0: I am.
1: Hello? Oh, Agatha, how are you?
0: Oh.
1: Good. Me? I'm fine. What, you got a new dress? Oh, Agatha, how wonderful. Tell me all about it. Archie, stir.
0: I am.
1: Hello, Agatha. You were saying about your new dress. What's it like? It is?
0: Oh.
1: It does? It has?
0: Oh, great, Betty, would you
1: What else, Agatha? Oh, you don't say. Archie, stir.
0: I am. I'm going stir crazy.
1: But, Agatha, how long is the skirt? It is? It was? It will be?
0: Oh, fine, Betty. I'm in
1: Agatha, a hurry. Agatha, you come over and show it to me tonight. You would? You can?
0: Oh.
1: You will? Oh, that's wonderful, Agatha. See you tonight. Bye.
0: Oh, well, I'm glad that's over.
1: Archie, stir!
0: Betty, I am stirring. But can I get a word in now?
1: Of course, Archie. What is it?
0: Well, I came over to ask if you have a jack I could borrow.
1: A what?
0: A jack, an automobile jack. You know, for changing tires.
1: Oh, a jack. Well, golly. Archie Andrews, we probably do have a jack, but I wouldn't lend it to you if we did.
0: Huh?
1: Not if you were the last boy on earth.
0: But, Betty,
1: now, give me my cake better and go on
0: home. Oh, but, Betty, I'm...
1: Very idea.
0: Well, Betty, quit pushing. I'm going... But would you mind telling me why you're mad at me?
1: Of course I'll tell you. You just ruined my cake batter by too much stirring.
0: Oh, no!

0: 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And now back to the Andrews. While Archie is still hunting down an auto jack so his father can change the flat tire on the Andrews car and the Andrews can get started on their visit to Aunt Harriet, Dad is having his share of troubles at home.
1: Gee, I'm awful sorry about that jack handle, Mr. Andrews. I never even stopped to think you'd need one.
2: Oh, Jughead, let's just forget the whole thing. I'll just wait till Archie gets home
3: Fred,
2: and then...
3: What happened?
2: Nothing serious, Mary, nothing serious. I just crawled under the car with that tire jack Jughead brought over, got my suit all full of grease and dirt, then found out Jughead never bought a handle for the jack.
3: Oh. Well, Fred, why don't you let me call the garage and have them send
2: Mary,
3: out a jack?
2: Mary, nothing and... doing. I'll change that tire myself if it kills me. And at the rate I'm going, it might. But I'm still going...
3: Oh, now, who can that be? Hello, Mrs. Andrews.
4: Betty.
3: Hi, Jug. Hello, Mr. Andrews.
2: Hello, Betty. Jughead, I thought you said Archie went over to Betty's house to borrow a jack.
3: Oh, he did, Mr. Andrews, but I got mad at him and wouldn't give it to him. But then after he left, I was sorry I lost my temper, so I brought the jack over.
2: You did? Why, Betty, that's fine, dear. That's wonderful. That's... Betty, where is the jack?
3: I left it out at the car.
2: Oh, well, come on. I'll go down there and change that tire right away.
1: But, Fred, aren't you
2: going to
1: wash?
2: Might as well wait till I finish with the tire, dear. Well, Betty, I'm really glad you didn't stay mad at Archie.
3: I am, too.
1: I am, too.
2: However, the first thing I'll have to do is get under that car again and take Jughead's tire jack out of there.
3: Jughead's tire jack?
1: Yeah, yeah. I brought a jack, but we can't use it.
2: It'll just take me a second to get this one out.
3: Oh, golly, no, you're getting awfully dirty under there, Mr. Andrews.
2: Oh, it doesn't matter. My suit's all dirty anyway. Here, Chuck, take this jack.
1: Okay, I got it.
2: All right. Now, Betty, hand me your jack.
3: Here you are, Mr. Andrews. Got it?
2: Yep, I got it. Betty?
3: Yes?
2: Is this the jack you brought?
3: Uh-huh. Is there something wrong with it?
2: Betty, I hate to disillusion you, but this jack happens to be a crank.
3: A crank?
1: Gee whiz.
2: Yes, Betty, a crank.
3: Well, golly, can you change a tire with it?
2: No, Betty, you cannot change a tire with it. A crank is made for starting motors.
3: Oh, well, I'm so glad it's good for something.
2: You're right. Well, I'm glad I crawled under this car again so you can hand me a crank. Here, take it back and I'll come out.
3: I have it.
2: All right, now I... Well, that's funny.
3: Well, something wrong, Mr. Andrews?
2: I don't know, Betty. I got under this car of mine all right, but I don't seem to be able to get back out.
3: Golly!
1: Gee whiz!
2: I'm stuck. What's holding me?
1: Looks like your rear end.
2: What?
1: Your shoulder's stuck under the rear end.
2: Oh. Well, how am I going to get out?
3: Well, Mr. Andrews, the only way is to crawl forward. It looks higher up front.
2: Oh, good grief. I guess I'll have to.
3: Oh, that's it, Mr. Andrews. Look out for that big pipe.
2: I see it.
3: Watch that hook.
2: What hook?
3: That hook.
2: Oh, good grief. What ripped?
1: Probably the rear end again.
2: Oh, great. First I dirty my suit, now I rip my pants. Oh, how do I get into these things?
3: Oh, don't worry, Mr. Andrews. You're almost out now.
2: Yeah, come on. Help me up, Betty.
3: Take my hand, Mr. Andrews.
2: All right. Oh, thank you. Well, it's nice to be out in the open again. What I want to know is how come I was able to crawl under that car with no trouble at all, then all of a sudden the car was too low for me to Jughead.
1: Huh?
2: Jughead, how long have you been sitting on that bumper?
1: Me?
2: Mm-hmm.
1: Oh, since right after you crawled under the...
2: Mm-hmm.
1: Is that what made the car too low?
2: Yes, Jughead, that's exactly what made the car...
4: What happened now?
2: Sir Barry, look, the fewer questions you ask, the better. I am going inside and throw this best suit of mine into the rag bag. And Mary, would you call the garage and tell them to send out a jack, please?
5: Gee whiz, if I don't find a jack someplace soon, Dad's going to be ripping mad. I sure hope Veronica's got one. I wouldn't
6: want to...
5: Hello,
6: Archie. Hi, y'all, Archie-kin. It's awful nice to see y'all, Archie. Dear. Come in, Archie.
5: Gee, thanks, Veronica, but I can't stay.
6: But, Archie, I want to ask you about tomorrow night.
5: Tomorrow night?
6: Uh-huh. I thought we'd take a nice long drive out to the lake.
5: Gee.
6: And park underneath the moon.
5: Gee.
6: And then you'll put your arms around me.
5: Gee.
6: And hold me tight.
5: Gee.
6: And then you know what you'll say?
5: Uh-huh.
6: What?
7: Goodbye, dear.
5: Goodbye, dear. Huh?
4: Goodbye, Veronica. We're going out now.
6: Oh, all right, Mother. Bye. Now, where were we, Archie?
5: Gee, I don't know, Veronica. Oh, yes. Veronica, there's something I gotta ask you.
6: Yes, Archie?
5: Does your father have a jack I could borrow?
6: A jack? An automobile jack?
5: Uh-huh.
6: Well, of course he does, Archie. A very fine one.
5: Oh, that's swell.
6: But you
5: see... That's terrific.
6: But there's
5: I've
6: only
5: been looking everywhere for a jack.
6: But, Archie, I'm trying to tell you. Mother and father just went out for a long drive, and they've got the jack in the car.

0: Well, Fred, I'm glad you finally decided to be sensible about it. I'll go call the garage right now, and they'll send someone out here to do the job right away.
1: Yes, dear. Now, Jughead, I'm going in to change suits, but while we're waiting for the garage man, you and Betty try to get the hubcap off that flat tire and get the lugs loose. It'll save some time.
2: Okay, Mr. Andrews.
1: And when Archie gets back here, you tell him I want to see him.
2: Well, yes, Mr. Andrews. Gee, Mr. Andrews looks a little mad about something.
3: I guess he is. But let's get that hubcap off like Mr. Andrews said, Jug.
2: Okay. I'll get a hammer and screwdriver out of the trunk compartment. Here's a hammer, but I don't see any screwdriver.
3: Well, what's that back there behind the spare tire, Jug?
2: Well, that might be a screwdriver. I'll call in and see.
3: Is it?
2: Yeah, but it's stuck back here. Hey, what happened?
3: Golly, the trunk door slammed shut. Oh, Jug, did it hurt you?
2: No, it missed me, but open up.
3: Oh, I will, Jug. Golly, it's locked.
2: What?
3: I said the trunk is locked.
2: Betty, don't be a technical. Just open this door.
3: Jughead, I can't without the keys.
2: Oh, get the keys.
0: Well, I called the garage.
4: Betty, what are you doing?
3: Jughead's locked in the trunk.
0: Oh, all right, for a minute.
3: Who's locked in the trunk? Jughead.
2: Let me out of here.
0: Oh, for pity's sake. Jughead, how'd you get locked in the trunk?
2: What I want to know. Get me out.
3: Oh, do you have the keys, Mrs. Andrews?
0: No, but I'll get them from Mr. Andrews and they... Oh, dear.
3: What is it?
0: Archie must still have them. He opened the trunk in the first place.
3: Archie?
0: Yes.
3: But Mrs. Andrews, Jughead could suffocate in there before Archie gets back here.
0: Oh, dear. What'll we do?
2: Let me out!
3: Oh, we'll have a trunk murder on our hands.
0: Yes, and that's no way to spend a Sunday afternoon.
3: Oh, golly, Mrs. Andrews, do something.
0: Well, Betty, there's only one thing to do.
3: Oh, what's that?
2: Let me out!
0: Jug, be quiet for a minute. Betty, go look in the garage for a hammer.
3: A hammer?
0: Yes, there's a big sledgehammer out there. And the only way we'll get Jughead out in time is to smash the trunk open.
3: But Mrs. Andrews...
0: Betty, don't argue now. There's no time. Get the hammer.
3: Okay, Mrs. Andrews, I will.
2: Let me out!
0: Jug, we'll have you out in a minute. Now be quiet.
1: Well, now, did the man from the garage get here yet?
0: No, Fred, but something awful's happened.
5: Is this the Andrews' house?
1: Oh, here's the garage man now.
5: Yes, sirree, here I am. Jack's the name.
1: Good, what did you say?
5: I said my name's Jack. Didn't somebody here send for Jack?
0: Oh, dear. I asked them to send a Jack, an automobile Jack, not a man named Jack.
1: Oh, great. Mary,
3: Oh, is it heavy?
1: Betty, we don't want a hammer. What we want
0: is... Betty, give it to me.
5: You mean nobody sent for me?
1: Mister, would you please... Mary, what are you doing?
2: Oh, Fred, I have to get Jughead out.
1: Out? Out of where?
2: He's locked in the trunk.
1: Now, Betty,
5: how did he get in there?
2: He crawled in.
1: Betty,
5: what's going on here anyway?
1: Mary, you're wrecking my car.
2: Well, Fred, it's either your car or Jughead.
1: I'll take my car.
2: Carter, Mrs. Andrews.
1: Betty,
2: Quiet!
1: Jughead, you be quiet, too.
4: Gee whiz, what's going on?
1: Jughead's locked in the trunk, and we can't get him out till you get back. Now, as I was saying... No! Oh, good grief, Archie. Quick, unlock the trunk and get Jughead out.
4: Gee whiz, what's he doing in there anyway?
0: Archie, don't ask questions now.
2: Yeah, let me out.
4: Okay, Jug, okay. There, Jug, you're out. But I still can't see anything.
1: Jughead, it might help if you open your eyes.
2: Gee, I forgot. Hello.
1: Hello. Now, listen to me, all of you. This nonsense has gone far enough. Too far, in fact.
0: Yes, dear.
4: Yes, Dad.
3: Yes, Mr. Andrews.
1: Uh-huh. All I want to do is take a drive over to Newton Center and visit Aunt Harriet. And by George, I'm still going to visit Aunt Harriet, and right now. So, Mr. Garage Man, whatever your name is.
5: The name's Jack.
1: All right. Jack, can you change this tire or not?
5: Well, sure, but it'll cost you $5.
1: $5 to change a tire?
5: Sure, this is just like towing in a wreck. My time's worth money, you know.
1: Oh, great. All right, I'll pay the $5. Just get the tire changed.
5: Okay, I got a jack right in the service car. Take me a minute to fix it.
1: There, that settles that. Now, Mary...
0: Oh, for pity's sake. Fred, look.
1: Look at what?
0: Look at who just got out of that other car. Aunt Harriet.
1: Aunt Harriet?
4: She wished she came to visit us.
0: Aunt Harriet!
5: Oh, no.

0: 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And now back to the Andrews. It's several hours later. The garage man has fixed Mr. Andrews' tire, Dad has paid the bill, and Aunt Harriet has had a pleasant visit with them and is just getting ready to leave.
1: Well, Aunt Harriet, it certainly was nice to see you.
2: Yes,
3: sure was, Aunt Harriet.
4: Well, I enjoyed seeing you folks, too. But I'd better run along now. I want to get home before dark.
1: Yes, driving after dark isn't easy.
4: No, it isn't. Oh, good heavens.
5: No, what's the matter?
4: My car. It has a flat tire.
1: Oh, no.
0: You've been listening to another chapter of The Adventures of Archie Andrews, written by Carl Zampel and based on the copyrighted feature appearing in Archie Comics magazine. Archie was played by Bob Hastings, Jughead by Harlan Stone. Mom and Dad Andrews are played by Alice Uriman and Arthur Cole. Veronica and Betty by Gloria Mann and Rosemary Rice. Jack the Garage Man was John Gibson. 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This is Bob Sherry wishing you all a very pleasant weekend. 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

0: Ford Dealers of America present the Fred Allen Show. The Fred Allen Show with Fred's guest, a friend of Nature Boys named Jack Benny. Fulton Hoffa, Minerva Pius, Peter Donald, Parker Fenley, the DeMarco sisters, and Al Goodman and his orchestra. 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
1: Ladies and gentlemen, I'm sorry that I haven't been here the last few weeks to introduce our star, but tonight I'm back. And here I am again, Portland Hoffa.
2: Good evening, ladies and gentlemen. Portland, where have you been the last 6 weeks?
1: Well, I had to stay home with Mama.
2: Oh, really? Why?
1: Mama lost a fortune.
2: How?
1: Every Sunday, Mama sat home and they didn't call her.
2: Who didn't call her?
1: Stop the music.
2: Oh, how, you can do better. You're just feeling them out. How come you're out tonight?
1: Well, Mama got a sitter.
2: Oh, a babysitter?
1: No, they have sitters for Stop the Music.
2: No kidding.
1: Mm-hmm. If you want to go out, the sitter answers the phone and sits with the $18,000 until you get home.
2: They're the Lever brothers again. Thank you, boy. That's some profession, a quiz sitter.
1: Oh, everybody's listening to Stop the Music.
2: Oh, I know that. According to the latest Hooper survey, the only one who listens to our program is Edgar Bergen. And even he's gone away, so tonight we're just...
1: Radio programs today are giving everything away.
2: I know. Radio is the Marshall Plan with music. The slogan of the quiz program is, if you can't entertain people, give them something. Just don't waste their time. Have them hanging around if nothing happens.
1: You should change the name of this program to Stop the Comedy and give away new Fords.
2: I should change it to Start the Comedy. See, that's not a bad idea. Well, Portland, this is our last program for the summer.
1: Is this the last time you'll mention Jack Eigen?
2: Yes, it looks that way. If there's anything, there's Mr. Eigen. Thank you, Mr. Eigen. In case we call on him for a personal appearance later, you know. If there's anything you'd like to say since this is our last program, you know, before we finish.
1: Well, I have some things that you cut out during the winter.
2: Oh, really? What things?
1: I had a song.
2: What was the title of the song?
1: When they find out about phenobarbital in Tennessee, it'll be sleepy time down south.
2: I can't imagine why I cut that out.
1: And I had some jokes.
2: Really? What jokes?
1: For 20 years.
2: Ate radishes for 20 years?
1: In his old age, he went down to Long Island and lived on the Sound.
2: Tell me, what are you laughing at?
1: Well, to me, that's very funny.
2: Really? Well, if you ever came up before a juvenile jury for telling that joke, you would get 30 days in the playpen. It's getting late, Portland. I think I'd better start for Allen's Alley.
1: What is your question tonight?
2: Well, this is our last program. I'm just going down to the alley and say goodbye to our friends and to ask them where they plan to spend their vacations this summer.
1: Shall we go?
2: As the chorus girl said when the bee lit on her shin, I think I'll shake a leg. Night in Allen's Alley, Portland. The front of Senator Claghorn's fence is gone. He must have given somebody the gate. Oh, well, let's see if the senator's in.
3: Somebody whap my watch this. Oh, it's you, son.
2: Yes, Senator.
3: Now, let's go, son. I'm busier than an Arthur Murray hostess trying to teach a pupil with St. Vitus dance.
2: You're busy?
3: Yeah, I've been over to Philadelphia attending that Republican convention.
2: Oh.
3: I ain't seen so much hot air since the night I opened the wrong door in that Turkish bath.
2: What about the Republican candidate, Senator?
3: Well, Dewey ain't never going to get little old Harry out of the White House.
2: Who says so?
3: Petrillo says so.
2: Petrillo?
3: Nobody can take no piano player off of no job unless Patillo says so.
2: Imagine you saw some amusing sidelights at the convention, Senator.
3: Yeah, I enjoyed one incident.
2: What was it, Senator?
3: Well, one day my hat blew into a saloon. I stepped in to get it. A man was sitting at the bar asleep.
2: Yeah?
3: As I picked up my hat, the man woke up. He looked up at the television. Herbert Hoover was making a speech.
2: Yeah?
3: A man blinked his eyes and said, "If Hoover is president, what am I doing with $3 in my pocket?"
2: This is our last visit together. What are you going to do this summer?
3: I'm going to the beach, son.
2: I see.
3: I'm going to put on my bathing suit.
2: Yes?
3: I'm going to sprawl out on that hot sand.
2: Yeah?
3: And then I'm going to do what all our senators do all the rest of the year in the Senate.
2: What?
3: Just keep lying.

0: Well, Mr. Moody, are you going away for a vacation?
1: Oh, I can't. I'm renting my barn for summer theater.
0: Oh.
1: Last summer, I cleaned up. Made
0: $180. $180? What happened?
1: Well, sir, one day I was out in the yard.
0: Yeah?
1: I was buttering the trees so caterpillars couldn't crawl up them.
0: Yeah?
1: And a fella comes up.
0: Yeah?
1: He's carrying a bamboo cane, and in his tie, he's got a diamond.
0: A diamond, eh?
1: Yeah. It's as big as a Luton cough drop, and it's about the same yellow color.
0: Yeah?
1: I smelt donuts on this fella's breath, so I knowed he was an actor. He says, Rube, I'm here to rent your barn for Orson Buskin and his touring Shakespearean players.
0: Uh-huh.
1: It's a deal, I says.
0: Oh, he was the advance man.
1: He didn't say.
0: Oh, he didn't say that.
1: The next day, Orson Buskin, his leading lady, Anna Cesario,
0: yeah,
1: and the Shakespearean players arrived in town. They swung off a freight train.
0: The actors, eh?
1: Yeah. They looked like a mob that had just broke a hunger strike.
0: I see.
1: Well, sir, that night the show opened. It's Hamlet.
0: Hamlet.
1: All the Shakespearean actors is wearing long black underwear.
0: Tights?
1: Loose on most of them.
0: Oh.
1: The leading ladies was baggy.
0: Oh.
1: In the back.
0: Oh.
1: Orson Buskin is strutting around the stage holding a skull and saying, "Alas, poor Boric, I knew him well."
0: Well, how was the show?
1: Rotten. The audience threw 200 eggs at the actors.
0: Well, if the show was so bad the audience threw eggs, how did you make $180?
1: I was in the lobby selling the eggs at 90 cents a dozen. So long.
0: With 200 eggs, Mr. Moody could lay on with McDuff. Oh, well, let's try this next door.
2: Hi, Chappie.
0: Ah, Mrs. Nussbaum. Oh, you're wearing a corsage. What are those flowers?
2: Lilies of the alley.
0: I see.
2: In the center, there's a nasty urchin.
0: Oh, the nasty urchin looks pretty.
2: My little niece is graduating Mrs. Buxbaum's finishing academy.
0: Oh, and you're dressed up? You went to the graduation?
2: My niece is valedictorio.
0: Oh, swell.
2: She's reciting a poem.
0: What was her class poem?
2: She's calling it Ever Onwards.
0: Ever Onwards. How does it go?
2: Fare thee well, Mrs. Buxbaum's finishing academy. You learned us all that we are knowing.
0: Yeah.
2: Never backwards, sideways, up or downwards. But ever onwards we are going.
0: Say that. Well, tell me, Mrs. Nussbaum, where are you going on your vacation this year?
2: No place.
0: No?
2: Last year, we are stopping by Kramer's Castle in the Catskills.
0: And you're not going back?
2: Pierre is gaining 90 pounds.
0: 90 pounds? How come?
2: By Kramer's, when it is time to eating, they are blowing a bugle.
0: A bugle, huh?
2: The first day the bugle is blowing, we are eating breakfast.
0: Uh-huh.
2: Barely, we are sitting on the veranda.
0: Yeah?
2: Again is blowing the bugle.
0: Yeah.
2: They are going back, also eating again breakfast.
0: Uh-huh.
2: They're coming out, again is blowing the bugle.
0: You ate again?
2: All day long is blowing the bugle.
0: And you and Pierre?
2: Three breakfasts, two lunches with four dinners we are eating.
0: And this kept up?
2: Every day. So soon we are finished eating, Toots is blowing the bugle. Again, we are having to eat.
0: Well, isn't that unusual, Kramer's Castle serving so many meals a day?
2: Ultimately, they are discovering.
0: Discovering what?
2: Who is blowing the bugle is not Kramer.
0: Well, who? Who then?
2: In back of Kramer's Castle in the Catskills.
0: Yes?
2: Is living a Boy Scout, thank you.
0: Now, for the last time, let's call on Mr. Cassidy. Mr. Cassidy, you were... Mr. Cassidy, you have a black eye.
3: I have that. I look as though my eyeball is passing through a total eclipse.
0: Tell me, who gave you the peeper?
3: Sure, nobody gave it to me. I had to fight half an hour.

0: What happened?
1: Well, yesterday, you see, I was invited to a wedding.
0: Yeah?
1: Knocko Nolan's homely daughter married Mullet Muldoon's half-witted nephew.
0: Oh, this was some affair.
1: So at the wedding breakfast, I was suddenly taken frosty.
0: Yeah?
1: So says I to Knocko, I'll take a little punch.
0: Uh-huh.
1: With that, Knocko rolls up his sleeve and gives it to me.
0: Well, Mr. Cassidy, are you and your eye going away for your summer vacation?
1: Now, why should I go away? What have they got any place else that we haven't got here in New York?
0: Well, they have water.
1: Sure, we got sewers backing up on every street in the city.
0: Well, they have scenery.
1: Me front window overlooks a brewery. You can't find scenery any finer than that.
0: Well, that's true.
1: When the sun slowly sinks behind the big pile of steaming malt in the brewery yard, see, the picture Fitzpatrick will never show you in a travelogue.
0: But how can you escape the intense heat here in New York?
1: Well, now, I do what Rinty Monahan does.
0: What?
1: But when the heat gets so bad, Rinty can't stand it.
0: Yes?
1: Rinty starts insulting Grogan the cop.
0: Insulting him how?
1: Well, Rinty yells at Grogan, your grandfather is gargantuan.
0: Yes?
1: Then he yells, your aunt sleeps with her eyes open.
0: Yeah?
1: And for the clincher, he yells, your mother wears army shoes. Grogan the cop gets mad.
0: Naturally. But how does Rinty escape the heat?
1: Grogan calls the wagon.
0: Yes?
1: And rushes Rinty off to the municipal deep freeze.
0: The municipal deep freeze?
1: The cooler. The boy.
0: Now for their farewell joint appearance, the five DeMarco sisters and Maestro Al Goodman blend their talents to bring us Fellow with an Umbrella.

0: and gentlemen.
1: Say, Fred.
0: Yes, Kenny?
1: There's a policeman outside to see you.
0: A policeman to see me? Well, why should a policeman...
1: Shh, here he comes, Fred.
2: You Fred Allen?
0: Well, yes, officer.
2: You work for the Ford dealers, don't you?
0: Yes, officer.
2: Allen, you got to stop talking about the new Ford car. You're violating the law.
0: It's against the law to talk about the new Ford?
2: You're causing crowds to congregate.
0: Crowds? What crowds?
2: And all day there's crowds in front of that Ford dealer's window on Broadway.
1: Oh, don't worry about crowds blocking traffic in front of a Ford dealer's showroom, officer. It's happening all over the country.
2: Well, never mind all over the country. You got to get rid of them crowds on Broadway.
1: Yeah, but, officer, that dealer is displaying the new 49 Ford. There never was a car like this before. It's new and revolutionary in its field. The new Ford is a big, roomy car, safer and more economical to operate. And it hits a new high in smooth, comfortable ride.
2: Don't give me no commercials.
1: Yeah, but, officer, the new Ford... What? The new Ford is the talk of the automobile trade. It has the look of the year. In fact, it's the car of the year. You can't blame everyone for wanting to see it.
2: I'm not blaming nobody. Just get rid of them crowds.
1: Why, officer?
2: I want to have a look at that new Ford myself.
0: Say, Portland.
3: Yes?
0: We've got to get busy. This is our last program of the season at NBC, you know.
3: I know. And as soon as we finish, I'll sweep out the studio.
0: Yes, and give the broom back to the vice president in charge of brooms on the next floor. And you know what else you have to do?
3: Yes, I have to wipe off the acoustics.
0: Yes, have the acoustics good and dry when we leave.
3: Pick up any racing forms the musicians leave behind.
0: And any parlays, turn them right over to me.
3: And when the program is over, if anybody in the audience is sleeping...
0: Yes?
3: I'm to wake them up and tell them to go home until October.
0: Right. Well, I guess that's everything, Portland. I'll say goodbye to you now. Have a nice vacation. I'll see you in the fall.
3: Oh, are you going now?
0: Yes, I have to. Jack Benny's sailing for England. I promised to see Jack off. I bought him this travel book. Look, Fielding's New Travel Guide to Europe. Say, it's late, Portland. I better start for Jack's hotel. So long, Portland. Ah, this must be the Benny suite. There's a due bill sticking out under the door. I wonder if old Tacit Pockets is in. Oh, hello, friend. Jack Benny. Well, Jack.
4: Come on in, Fred. I'm packing.
0: Oh, packing. Go right ahead.
4: Sit down. Like something to drink?
0: No, thanks.
4: Coke, 7-Up, Crown Cola?
0: No.
4: I'm closing them out. They're only 4 cents a bottle. With two straws.
0: Two straws?
4: Yeah, if you buy a bottle, I'll join you, and I hope you do. I'm thirsty.
0: No, Jack. I just came over to say goodbye. Well, I thought you'd be all packed.
4: No, and I've been riding around on the subway all day.
0: Why?
4: It was my last chance.
0: Last chance in the subway?
4: Next Thursday, the fare goes up to 10 cents. I'm riding while the price is right, brother.
0: But, Jack...
4: 10 cents for a subway ride.
0: Well, I didn't do it.
4: If Ralph Edwards hadn't made me the walking man, this would have done it.
0: I better finish packing, huh? Well, look, as you're packing, you can't pack this bathing suit, Jack. Look, it's still wet.
4: I know.
0: And what about this little package here?
4: Oh, that's a carton of Lucky Strikes. I bought them in New Jersey, you know.
0: Oh? Well, why go all the way to Jersey to buy a carton of cigarettes?
4: Oh, it's a nice trip. Besides, I saved 24 cents tax there.
0: Well, how could you save 24 cents? It cost 20 cents to get to Jersey and back on the ferry.
4: Well, I didn't go on the ferry.
0: Well, how did you get across the Hudson River?
4: Give me that bathing suit. I'll wring it out.
0: Jack, be careful. One sleeve and the skirt are still dripping.
4: That's the trouble with these Annette Kellerman models. I told Annette the day she gave it to me.
0: Yes.
4: Annette, I said, if you can keep it from dripping, you can make a fortune.
0: Say, I just remember, Jack, I brought you this book. Here, Fielding's New Travel Guide to Europe.
4: Thanks, Fred, but I've got my trip all planned.
0: Oh, where are you going to stay in England?
4: Well, Ronnie and Benita Coleman recommended a place they said I'd like.
0: Yeah?
4: His Majesty's Trailer Camp.
0: Oh, yeah.
4: It's run by Sir Herbie Harrison.
0: Sir Herbie?
4: He's the Howard Johnson of England.
0: Well, you're all set. Where else are you going?
4: Well, I may fly over to France for a week or two of parley-booing.
0: Yeah? Have you got a place to stay in France?
4: Yeah, you see, Charles Boyer gave me an address.
0: Oh, a French trailer camp?
4: No, it's Hildegard's aunt.
0: Oh.
4: She rents rooms in the Eiffel Tower.
0: Oh, Hildegard. In the Eiffel Tower? How are you going to get around? Do you speak French?
4: Oh, I'm learning. I'm learning, Fred. We.
0: We?
4: That means us in French.
0: Say, no kidding.
4: Now, listen to this, Fred. Qui a caché le rossignol sous ma petite?
0: Oh, boy, do you rattle it off. That's all French. Now, what does that mean in English?
4: Who is hiding the nightingale under my strudel?
0: Well, won't that be a difficult sentence to work into a conversation?
4: No. You see, I'm carrying a nightingale with me.
0: Oh.
4: Strudel I can get any place.
0: Well, look, Jack, it's time to go.
4: With my luck, that's the bellboy. Come in.
5: Check out, Mr. Benny?
4: Yes, boy, you can take my bag.
5: Well, how about the tip, Mr. Benny?
4: The tip? You haven't carried my bag down yet.
5: I mean for carrying them up 4 days ago.
4: Oh, yes. I'll settle the whole thing in the lobby. May have to break an annuity. The bench will be surprised.
0: Now, come on, Jack.
4: Boy, don't squeeze that paper bag. It's my nightingale.
0: Come on. Well, the lobby's empty. Jack, let's go over to the desk. You can check out.
4: Okay, say, clerk.
5: Oh, yes, Mr. Benny. Here's your bill.
4: Thank you, clerk. I'll just check these items over here.
0: Oh, come on, Jack. It's getting late.
4: I'll just be a minute, Fred. Let's see. I got my magnifying glass here. Let's see. Clerk, what is my total bill?
5: $43.80.
0: Mr. Benny has fainted.
5: Yeah, he fainted the last time he was here.
0: He's got to make that boat, clerk. Bellboy, carry these bags and Mr. Benny out to the cab.
5: Boy, put Mr. Benny down until his bill is paid.
0: But, clerk, Mr. Benny's unconscious.
5: Then go through Mr. Benny's pockets and get the money.
0: Well, all right. Oh, shoot.
5: What's wrong?
0: His pockets are locked.
5: Boy, put Mr. Benny in the safe until he comes to.
0: But he'll miss the boat, clerk. I'll pay the bill.
5: It's $43.80.
0: Well, here you are.
5: Thanks.
0: Boy, you carry Mr. Benny's bags. I'll carry Mr. Benny and his nightingale. Well, Jack, here's your boat.
4: Yes, sir. The Queen Beulah.
0: Heard of the Queen Mary and the Queen Elizabeth.
4: Well, this is a sister ship.
0: The Queen Beulah?
4: Yes, she's really a stepsister.
0: Oh, a step. Say, this man coming with the wet anchor, he must be the captain.
6: Ahoy, mates. Welcome to the Queen Beulah. Shiver me timbers, I'm glad to have you aboard.
0: Well, I'm not sailing, Captain. I'm seeing Mr. Benny off.
6: Very well, I'll check your passport, Mr. Benny.
4: Here you are. Something wrong?
6: Well, this picture.
4: Well, Captain, you know, passport pictures.
6: But this is a shrunken up old bloke with no hair and no teeth.
4: But,
6: I can't accept this passport, Mr. Benny. This picture ain't you.
4: But, Captain...
0: Jack, you want to get to England, don't you?
4: Yes.
0: You better take off your toupee.
4: All right, there you are, Captain.
6: Well, that takes care of the scalp.
0: Jackie.
4: Yes?
0: You better take out your teeth.
4: Okay, how's that, Captain?
6: Well, now you resemble the picture, Mr. Benny. You're a shrunken up old bloke.
4: All the embarrassing things. I bet Lana Turner didn't go through all of this.
0: Quit complaining. It's your own fault. Where was the picture taken?
4: Warner Brothers. They do it to me every time.
6: All right now, Mr. Benny, if you'll give me your ticket, I'll show you to your cabin.
4: My ticket?
0: Yes. Maybe you put it in your stocking with your money.
4: No, I'm wearing liquid stockings.
0: Oh, it can't be.
6: Well, don't bother looking, sir. I'll just check the list. Now, you're traveling first class, Mr. Benny.
4: First class?
6: Yes.
4: Well, not exactly.
6: Oh, if you're going second class, that's three flights down.
4: Okay, Fred, take my luggage.
0: Right, Jack, I've got everything. It's down these stairs. Say, Jack, this package under my left arm, it seems to be getting bigger.
4: It's probably unfolding. It's a deck chair.
0: You brought your own deck chair?
4: No, they rent them here, you know.
0: Say, who is this woman coming up the stairs? She's blowing up water wings there.
7: Can I help you, gentlemen? I'm the matron, second class.
0: Oh, will you show Mr. Benny to his cabin?
7: May I see your ticket, Mr. Benny, please?
4: My ticket?
7: Don't bother. I'll check your name. You're sailing second class?
4: Well, not exactly second class.
7: Oh, third class. That's three flights down.
4: Thank you. It's down here, Fred. Just follow me.
0: Jack, I don't get it. A guy with your money can certainly afford to travel first or second class.
4: Fred, I may be a lot of things, but there's one thing I'll never be.
0: What's that?
4: A snob.
0: A snob? A snob?
4: When I travel, I like to be with people.
0: Well, if you go any lower, you'll be with fish.
4: I think we're in third class now. Gosh, I'm going to look funny in my beret. Everybody down here is wearing babushkas.
8: All right, gents. Welcome to third class.
4: Who are you?
8: The Thord and Chance.
0: Oh, will you show Mr. Benny to his cabin?
8: Cabin? You mean hammock, don't you, bud?
0: Well, all right, to his hammock.
8: That's better. What's your number, Buster?
4: Number?
8: Yeah, didn't you get a number with your ticket?
4: My ticket?
8: You're third class, ain't you?
4: Well...
0: Jack, you... You must be third class.
4: I'll check. Steward.
8: Yeah?
4: Is the coast clear?
8: Yeah.
4: Sam sent me.
8: Oh, Sam sent you. Oh, that's two flights down.
0: Two more flights?
8: Yeah, go through the decompression chamber and turn left.
4: Come on, Fred.
0: What is this? Who is Sam?
4: A sailor I met at Roseland. He said if I ever went on the Queen Beulah to mention his name. Here we are, Fred. Put the bags down.
0: Gosh, it's dark in here, Jack.
4: It sure is.
0: Hey, Jack, something is licking my face.
4: No kidding?
0: It's a cow. Why, the place is crawling with cows.
4: Good, I'll have fresh milk all the way over.
0: Jack Benny, the star of the Lucky Strike program. You think you are on the contented hour.
4: Fred, not so loud.
0: How can you travel down in the bottom of this boat? No room, no bed.
4: Shh, Fred, quiet.
0: Well, you can't stay in here with all of these cows. They can't do this to you, Jack Benny. I'll get the captain.
4: Fred, will you shut up?
0: Shut up. You're going to England, aren't you?
4: Yes.
0: You've got your ticket, haven't you?
4: Well.
0: You haven't got a ticket. I knew you were cheap, but going to Europe as a stowaway.
4: Look, Alan, give me my nightingale and go already.
0: Benny, you can't get away with this. The captain will find you down here with all these cows, and then what are you going to say?
4: Move.

thank Jack Benny for dropping in. After tonight, ladies and gentlemen, we won't be here to remind you that your Ford dealer extends you a standing invitation to stop in and let him show you the new Ford. He'll be glad to have you get inside a new Ford and handle the controls. And he will also explain the new engineering features to you. Everyone's saying the new Ford is the car of the year. You'll say the same thing after you visit your Ford dealer. Thank you, and good night until October 3rd. Thank you. Good night.

0: Once again, the Damon Runyon Theater brings you another story by the master storyteller, Damon Runyon. And this one, Palm Beach Santa Claus. And to tell it to you, here is Broadway.
1: Thanks. Well, it is of a pleasant afternoon of a May that I am in Palm Beach, which in turn is in Florida. I am standing with Fatso Zimpf on a corner, and we are talking of this and that, when the following happens.
2: Mr. Zimpf? Oh, Mr. Zimpf?
1: Hey, Fatso, that doll in the big car seems to know you.
3: Huh? Why?
1: She called you by name.
3: Oh?
2: Mr. Zimpf! Yoo-hoo!
3: I do not know her.
1: She is a classy looker.
3: She's getting out and coming over. Hey, maybe she's going to hit me for a touch.
1: With a car like that?
3: Shh.
2: Mr. Zimpf, don't you remember me?
3: I do not seem to place the face with any name I am able to recall. Perhaps it is on the Riviera?
2: Oh, no. Remember Mrs. Mims, the party, Santa Claus? Look closely at me, Santa Claus.
3: Well, well, well. How you change.
2: Thanks to you. I'm so grateful.
3: And how is your husband?
2: Fine. I'm very glad to see you and grateful. Here, please take this.
3: $50,
2: and
3: but...
2: And any time you're in Palm Beach, please look me up. I'll never forget what you did. Goodbye, and Merry Christmas, Santa Claus.
1: Well, now I see everything. A classy doll steps out of a classy car, calls you Mr. Zimpf, says she is glad to see you, hands you $50, calls you Santa Claus, and wishes you a Merry Christmas in the month of May.
3: It is a peculiar state of affairs, is it not?
1: You get no argument from me.
3: I take it you would like to hear about it.
1: I am always in the market for a good story.
3: We will sit on this bench, and I will tell you the story of the time I play Santa Claus and louse things up in general for certain people and fix things up good for others.
1: Now, the story Fatso Zimpf relates is quite a one indeed, and I am very curious about it because I never see any doll glad to see Fatso. Not that he is a bad guy, but he is not the romantic type. Being maybe about 275 pounds, with a big round face with so many folds in it, one looks five or six times to catch sight of an eye or a mouth. Anyway, what the story is, I will tell you in a minute.

0: And now, back to the Damon Runyon Theater and the famous story, Palm Beach Santa Claus.
1: Like I say, Fatso Zimp starts to tell me a story. It seems that the December before, he is stranded in Palm Beach. He gets there by bus, with no money left over for food or a place to stay. So he is standing on a street corner, thinking of getting a few dimes together one way or another without working for him, when the scene is as follows.
2: You there. You, fat man.
3: You speak to me, lady?
2: Come here a moment.
3: Why? If I do that, I will have to move.
2: Are you out of work?
3: If you mean do I take it easy, yes.
2: Come over here. I don't want to keep yelling.
3: There is a remedy for that, lady. Close your mouth.
2: Would you like to make $100?
3: Oh, that is the way you should open every discussion. It changes the complexion of things.
2: Is that all the faster you can walk?
3: For a C-note, yeah. What is this you offer me?
2: A job.
3: How unpleasant can things be?
2: Gregorio.
3: My name, lady, is Zimpf. Elmore Zimpf.
2: I'm not talking to you.
3: Then who is Gregorio?
2: Gregorio, wake up.
4: Are we home, darling?
2: No, Gregorio, but look what I found.
4: Well, thanks for the elephant, but what'll I do with it?
2: Oh, he is fat, isn't he?
4: Looks like he broke loose from a mooring net.
2: But just what I've been looking for. I've never seen such a fat man.
4: May I go back to sleep now? Now that I've seen the sideshow?
3: Look, in a short second, I'll reach over there and take great pleasure in grinding you into a small spot.
4: Really? Come on, darling, let's go.
2: No, I want this man.
3: Not for $100.
2: I want you to play Santa Claus at my Christmas party tomorrow.
3: Huh?
2: You look as though you could use $100. You're a little seedy.
3: Okay, so I will go someplace and plant myself. Goodbye.
2: You want $100, don't you?
3: Sounds good.
2: Then it's all settled. Here's my card. The name is Mim. Mrs. Mannering Mim. The address is on the card. Show up tomorrow morning and report to Sparks.
3: Who is he?
2: My butler. He'll show you around and explain what you're to do. Goodbye.
5: Mrs. Mim is what you might call a social figure here in Palm Beach.
3: From what I see, the figure leaves something to be desired.
5: I didn't mean it that way, Mr. Fatso. I meant she's a social arbiter, so to speak.
3: So to speak, huh? So to speak, how?
5: I beg your pardon.
3: What is this arbiter?
5: Oh. Well, Mrs. Mim is very powerful because of her immense wealth and position. When she gives a party, people come to it.
3: I see. Who is this Gregorio I meet yesterday?
5: Well, he claims to be the scion of an old European family. I think he's a phony. He calls himself Count Gregorio.
3: Oh? Well, he almost gets a count of 10 yesterday. He is Mrs. Mim's boyfriend, huh?
5: Oh, dear, no. Johnny Ralph is Mrs. Mim's fiancé.
3: Who is Johnny Ralph?
5: Oh, he was engaged to Miss Betty Lou Clayton, a very sweet girl, if I may say so.
3: You may. But if Gregorio is not Mrs. Mim's patootie and Johnny Ralph is, what is Gregorio doing with Mrs. Mim?
5: He's a house guest here for 8 months now.
3: Oh, I see. You know, it seems I see his face before someplace.
5: Oh, he claims to have been all over the world.
3: Oh, if he is a count, why does he not speak with an accent? He slings the old king stuff around as good like I do.
5: Oh, yes. Yes, of course.
3: Of course. Well, Sparks, the old guy, I think I will case the joint.
5: I beg your pardon?
3: Give this pile the eye.
5: I don't quite understand, Mr. Fatso.
3: I'm going to give Mrs. Mim's layout the O-O.
5: Oh? Oh, what?
3: I'm going to look around, so to speak.
1: So Fatso starts a tour. And from what he tells me, Grant's tomb would be only a mailbox for Mrs. Mim's joint. He is walking through a garden the size of Central Park when this happened.
3: Oh!
6: Oh, I'm sorry.
3: Oh, no, little miss. It is my fault. I should be walking sideways to give more room on the path.
6: No, I should have been looking, but I...
3: Oh, my goodness. Do I hurt you?
6: Oh, no. happy.
3: Oh, well, maybe if you sit down here on this bench. Oh,
6: thank you. You're very kind.
3: Think nothing of it at all. You have got a hanky?
6: No.
3: Well, here, use mine.
6: Thanks. Gee, it's big.
3: I make them myself, out of pillowcases. But tell me, why are you crying, little miss?
6: Oh, I don't want to bother you with my troubles.
3: Oh, it is no bother.
6: Who are you? What's your name?
3: Well, I guess you can call me Santa Claus.
6: There isn't any Santa Claus.
3: Right away we get in an argument.
6: Oh, I'm sorry, Santa, but I can't help it. I'd like to get up and run away from here just as fast as I could, away from this terrible place and her and him.
3: I missed some of the details, I guess.
6: She stole him from me. She saw her chance and stole him.
3: Who? Who pinches what?
6: Mrs. Mim, that old...
3: Crow?
6: Thank you. That old crow always wanted Johnny for herself, so when Johnny and I had the argument, she saw her chance.
3: Oh. This Johnny, is his last name Ralph?
6: Oh, you know him? You know Johnny?
3: Well, only from what I hear. And judging from that, this Johnny Ralph seems to me to be a soft-boiled egg.
6: Oh, he's not. He's wonderful.
3: Well, things change, I guess.
6: He's so proud. And so stubborn.
3: So?
6: We had a fight. I should have given in, but I'm proud, too. And it was important.
3: To break up what is known as a romance, it must be.
6: He wanted to go swimming, and I wanted to go dancing.
3: My, what an important thing.
6: One word led to another until finally we weren't speaking. No. No, he's going to marry Mrs. Mim. I have to marry Gregorio.
3: What? A nice little chick like you has got to marry that bleached oyster?
6: It's my mother. She thinks a title in the family would be wonderful.
3: Look, why do you not go up to this Johnny Ralph and say, Johnny, we will go dancing?
6: He wanted to go swimming.
3: Okay. But from the way these dolls dress down here, you could have do one or the other without changing a stitch. Well, that is not here any place. Why do you not speak to him?
6: And give up my pride? I should say not. For all I care, he can marry Mrs. Mim, the old crow. Marry her and stay in this mausoleum for the rest of his life. I'll marry Gregorio and be happy.
3: I see what you mean. Well, little miss, if you will not speak to Johnny, and he will not speak to you. That is what we call a dead heat. Nobody gets a winner.
6: Johnny and Mrs. Crow are going to be married next week, and I'll never see him again. She'll keep him locked up here. Oh, why was I ever born?
3: I will ask your mother and father.
6: Huh?
3: Nothing. But you have got a whole week.
6: No, I haven't. My mother and father are taking me away after the party tonight.
3: I see. Well, as they say in books, there is many a slip between here and there. Who knows? Maybe something will slip in your direction.
1: So, that is the story so far. Fatso has naturally got a soft heart, and to see Betty Lou in such a state affects him deeply. Of course, that he does not like Gregorio has something to do with his feelings. But it looks real hopeless because he is just an outsider and cannot swing the election one way or the other. However, he puts his brain to work on it. And what he does is something indeed. And what it is, I will tell you in a minute.

0: And now, back to the Damon Runyon Theater and the famous story, Palm Beach Santa Claus.
1: Like he tells me, Fatso learns that Betty Lou loves Johnny Ralph. But Johnny is snagged by Mrs. Mim, and Betty Lou's mother wishes her to marry Gregorio. It is a fine state of affairs. But Fatso wishes to fix it up. So the morning goes by, and it comes up afternoon. And Fatso is weary indeed from using his brain so much and coming out to nothing at all. Then Mrs. Mim catches him, and the scene is as follows.
2: Oh, there you are. I've been looking for you.
3: I am not hard to locate once I am in the light.
2: You know what you're supposed to do this evening?
3: I put on a red suit, paste some phony seaweed on my chin to make like Santa Claus. For this, I collect a C-note.
2: There's something very important you must know. The presents will be on this table. My guests bring their gifts for their friends, their wives, and so forth. They'll be put here. All you'll have to do is... by the way, can you read?
3: Try me on a racing form.
2: The cards will be plainly marked. All you have to do is call off the names, and the recipients will...
3: The who?
2: The recipients.
3: A minute ago, you say guests.
2: Will you please listen?
3: Okay. What happens?
2: The guests will come up when their names are called. You hand each one his or her gift. Is that clear?
3: Like tomorrow's weather, Hialeah.
2: Good. Now,
4: There you are, darling.
2: Gregorio, hello, dearest.
4: Hello. Hello, Santa.
3: You know what I would like to give you for Christmas, Gregorio? Five fingers all in a bunch.
2: Stop it. Excuse me a moment. I've got to see to something else.
4: Certainly, sweetheart. Well, what are you staring at?
3: Your face. I've seen it someplace before. Only then it has got no mustache.
4: Why, you're crazy.
3: You know, Gregorio, there is nothing I would like better than to gum things up for you.
4: Not a chance, fat man.
3: So you think you are going to marry Miss Betty Lou Clayton?
4: Who told you that?
3: Oh, I get around. You know, you will have a soft spot if you marry her. From what I hear, her papa is leafy with lettuce, dough.
4: So what of it?
3: I tell you right now, Greggy, if there is anything I can do to put you on the outside rail and running slow, I will do so.
4: And let me tell you something, Blimp. You try one funny act, and I'll have you tossed in the clink so fast you'll be there 10 days before you realize it.
3: So?
4: So, Mrs. Mim packs some weight down here, and she likes me.
3: There is no accounting for taste, so to speak.
1: So, the afternoon wears on, and what is it but evening when Fatso is in the house with Sparks? So far, Fatso thinks of nothing to help Betty Lou, and at the same time foul things up for Gregorio. But he is working on it, and is so busy that Sparks says to him,
5: "Were you listening to me, Mr. Fatso?"
3: You say something, Sparks?
5: Yes, I remarked. You look quite jolly in your costume, I really must say. You look like St. Nicholas himself.
3: You are in the wrong arena. I am Santa Claus.
5: Quite so. Now, the gifts are all on the table here. And as soon as the guests finish dinner, they'll go out on the patio. You'll then make your appearance and distribute your presents. Is that quite clear, Mr. Fatso?
3: Sure. All I do is read the cards, huh?
5: Yeah. Do you wish to practice?
3: Oh, yeah. You better line me up in somebody's name.
5: All right, here. Here, try this one.
3: To Mrs. Ashburn
5: no, no,
3: from...
5: No, no, no. That's Ashburn.
3: The writing is bad.
5: Oh, well, go on.
3: Well. To my darling Johnny from his bride-to-be, Catherine. That's Mrs. Mim, huh?
5: Yes, Mrs. Mim.
3: What is in the box?
5: Cufflinks. Solid gold with ruby setting.
3: Uh-huh. Oh, and here is one from Johnny to Catherine.
5: An engagement ring. Mrs. Mim helped him pick it out.
3: She is quite a help around the house, I guess. Okay, I got everything straight.
5: Well, then, I shall attend to some other duties. Make yourself at home, meanwhile.
3: Yeah, sure.
6: Hello. I didn't know anybody was here.
3: Nobody but us Santa Clauses.
6: Ha-ha.
3: So I am not funny, but neither am I a heist.
6: Oh, I'm sorry. I guess I'm feeling rotten.
3: Oh, you are sick?
6: Yeah, I guess you can call it that. Lots of presents, huh?
3: Plenty.
6: To Betty Lou from her adoring Gregorio. Adoring, like that phony nickel. I
3: take it you do not like Gregorio.
6: Would you like the guy who's going to marry the girl you love?
3: It seems to me your name might be Johnny Ralph.
6: You seem right. How'd you know?
3: I peeked down chimneys.
6: Oh, yeah. Great party this is going to be.
3: Do not ask me how I know. But I do know there is trouble between you and Betty Lou. Why do you not walk up to her and say, Betty Lou, we will go swimming?
6: She wanted to go dancing.
3: Okay, dancing, swimming. Why do you not make up with her?
6: I should say not. The first fight we have, she takes up with that...
3: Well, you take up with Mrs. Mim.
6: Oh, that's different. I did it for spite, but Betty Lou. Now, that is a title. Countess Betty Lou. Sounds like something a bakery would name a pastry.
3: But you are dead set against making the first pitch.
6: Doing what?
3: Putting on the soap, buttering up, smooching the old situation.
6: If you mean apologize and make up, I will not. She comes to me first or nothing doing.
3: Okay, okay, so I try. What more can Santa Claus do?
1: So that is a dead end for Fatso and Love's Young Dream. It looks like things are not going to happen so good for anybody. Then it is just after the guests finish dinner. They are on the patio, and Sparks has given Fatso some last-minute instructions.
7: Now remember, Mr. Fatso, call the names and let the guests come up to the table. You understand?
3: So to speak, yes.
7: Good. Now there's... they're here again.
3: Who?
7: Mr. and Mrs. Brokaw.
3: So? They crashed the joint?
7: They depress me.
3: Where are they? And why do they do what you said to you?
7: Over there, under the tree by the pool.
3: They look like they are at a funeral.
7: They always look that way.
3: You say Mr. and Mrs.?
7: Yes.
3: He is a lot older than she is.
7: And insanely jealous. If anyone so much as looks at her, he goes into a rage. They say he carries a gun in case.
3: Is that so?
7: Uh-huh.
3: Well, well, well.
7: They never give each other anything, you know. Mr. Brokaw doesn't believe in Christmas.
3: Not even in Santa Claus?
7: Yeah. Oh, not even in you.
3: Well, well. Well, now I...
8: All right, everyone. Get ready for the entrance of dear old Santa Claus.
7: Oh, that's you, Mr. Fetzer.
8: Come on, everyone. Let's sing while the jolly old saint comes in. Everyone.
9: For he's a jolly good fellow.
8: Come along, Santa. I'm sure you have something for each of us.
10: Ho, ho, ho. Here I come, jolly old Santa Claus. I come from the North Pole. Drinks on the house!
11: Shut up, you old fool!
10: Yes, sirree, if you are all good little boys and girls, I will tell you what is good in the fifth tomorrow.
11: For goodness sakes, be quiet and just give out the presents.
10: And what do we have here if not presents? Well, well, well, odds are 6-5, these are presents. Anyone wish to fade, dear old Santa Claus?
11: The presents, give them out and shut up.
10: Now, here is a present, and it says on it, poor Betty Lou. Betty Lou!
12: Here I am, Santa.
10: Here you are, little miss. Open it up.
12: Thank you very much.
10: Yes, sirree. Santa's on the rail tonight.
12: Oh, a ring.
11: Oh, no.
12: An engagement ring from... Johnny! Oh, Johnny!
10: Huh?
11: Wait,
10: what?
11: Wait, there's some mistake.
10: Yes, Santa never makes a mistake, lady, never.
12: Oh, Johnny, Johnny, it's so wonderful.
6: Yeah, but I...
10: And here is one for Johnny Ralph.
6: For me? Well, it says from Betty Lou. Betty Lou, the cufflinks I wanted. Why,
12: cufflinks? For me?
11: There's been a horrible mistake.
6: Oh, Betty, darling.
12: Oh, Johnny, I love you so. And this ring...
11: What are they doing?
3: Why, they are dancing.
11: But they're not moving.
3: It is hard without music, but they are doing it.
11: You get away from there, you old fool. Get away. Sparks, get this man out of here. Gregorio, somebody. This is all a horrible mistake.
10: Oh, speaking of Gregorio, here is one from Gregorio to Mrs. Brokaw. From her adoring Gregorio, it says here.
13: What? What did you say?
10: Oh, you are Gregorio?
13: I'm Mr. Brokaw. Let me see that package. Adoring Gregorio. I'll adore him. Where is he? I'll kill him.
11: He's got
13: I'll
11: a gun.
13: Kill him. Where is
11: Please, Mr. Brokaw, there's a terrible error.
13: There he is. I'll murder him.
11: Please, everyone, it's all right. This is a new game. Please, sit down.
10: My, look how fast Gregorio runs.
11: I'll kill you.
10: Now, Mrs. Mim, I only do what Santa Claus would do.
11: A knife.
2: Somebody hand me a knife.
10: Good night, everybody, and Merry Christmas.
2: Stop, I want to kill you. Stop.
10: You owe me $100 for this night's work.
2: Stop, and I'll give it to you.
10: On second thought, I will pass it up. Oh, now, Mrs. Mim.
2: I do got not you now.
10: I'm stuck in the doorway.
2: You bungling, stupid fool. What you've done to me. Disgraced me. This will be in all the papers. You.
10: You are not supposed to kick Santa Claus.
2: It's that. And that. And that.
13: I'll kill you. Make love to my wife.
2: Mr. Brokaw, please. It's all a mistake.
10: Mrs. Mim, you better catch him before he commits a murder in your house, and then you will be in the papers.
2: Mr. Brokaw, please let me explain. Let me explain.
14: Hold it, Santa. We'll get you out of there.
10: Oh, Johnny Ruff, I am glad to see you.
12: Did she hurt you, Santa?
10: Oh, do not let anybody tell you that open toes on shoes do not hurt as bad as the solid.
12: Oh, Santa, you're wonderful.
14: Oh, you're just great. Absolutely great.
10: Everything is all right now, huh?
12: We're speaking again. Oh, you made us see how silly we were.
10: That is good. Besides, I know that Gregorio is nothing but a phony. I remember now that he is a steward on a night boat.
14: Well, is there anything we can do for you, Santa?
10: Yeah, unless I wish to remain here permanent, which I do not. You can get me out of this doorway before Mrs. Mim comes back and starts all over again. My, there is good hunting tonight.
1: So, that is the story Fatso tells me, but only up to a certain point. What the payoff is, I will tell you in a minute.

0: Well, like I say, Fatso tells me the story of when he plays Santa Claus. I think about it for a minute, and he says...
1: So that is why the doll calls me Santa Claus, Broadway. That is also why she slips me 50 bucks.
0: Yeah, I see. But tell me, Fatso, do you read the names wrong on the presents?
1: Oh, no, I just do a little changing while I'm giving them out. It's very smart of me, is it not?
0: Well, what happens with Mrs. Mim?
1: Oh, she goes into hiding for a long time. It seems the papers get hold of the story and have a good time with it. Also, Gregorio takes a quick trip away.
0: Then Mr. Brokaw does not shoot him.
1: The last I see of Gregorio, there is no bullet that can catch up with him, much less Mr. Brokaw.
0: Uh-huh. Now I understand why the doll says she is grateful. She marries Johnny Ralph and is happy.
1: Oh, no. The doll does not marry Johnny Ralph.
0: Huh? But you fix it up for her.
1: I do, sure. Betty Lou marries Johnny and vice versa.
0: That is what I just say.
1: No, you do not. You say the doll that gives me the 50 a little while ago marries Johnny Ralph.
0: Well, is that not Betty Lou?
1: Oh, my goodness, no. The doll who just leaves is Mrs. Brokaw.
0: Now, wait a minute, Fatso. It seems to me that something is wrong here. You make her husband very jealous by pretending that she gets a present from her adoring Gregorio. That breaks up a marriage. And she is not grateful for that, is she?
1: Look, Broadway, I will start again. One day, I am standing on a corner...
0: No. When... Just explain why Mrs. Brokaw is grateful.
1: I do.
0: Then do it again, because I am someplace else when you do.
1: Okay. Ever since Mrs. Brokaw gets what she thinks is a present from Gregorio, she decides she is a natural-born charmer. Well, Gregorio never's around again to tell her he does not send her a present. So, there you are.
0: Where?
1: Why, Mrs. Brokaw blossoms forth into a life of gaiety, and they tell me her husband cannot do a thing about it.
0: Oh, I see. Well, Merry Christmas, Fatso.
1: Merry Christmas, Broadway. So to speak.
2: 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The Damon Runyon Theater.

The Damon Runyon Theater with John Brown as Broadway is directed by Richard Sandville, and the story is adapted for radio by Russell Hughes. Vern Carstensen is in charge of production. This is a Mayfair production. 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

0: Let me tell you about Cairo and a dancing girl called Zia. Now, in Hollywood, I'd seen them all, and there wasn't one that didn't have a figure like a sour eggplant compared to this dish.
1: So now, starring Jack Moyles, we bring you transcribed Anthony Ellis's comedy, Zia's Dream.

0: Anybody want to know anything about Cairo? Egypt, Cairo? Just ask me. I'm a walking Baedeker's. If you're interested, I was stationed there at the end of the war. Kind of a liaison between the British and us. And by liaison, I mean I was a first lieutenant attached to the staff of a general who had a thirst for good scotch, cold beer, and attractive women. Cairo was a British post then, so you can see there had to be plenty of liaison for us few Americans. Like the general said when he first called me into his office.
1: Who are you?
0: Lieutenant McQueen.

0: if you want to put it that way, sir.
1: I want to put it that way.
0: Okay, sir.
1: We need some of that around here, Lieutenant. I want you to know your way around Cairo, and incidentally, your first duty will be to get me a case of whiskey. Good whiskey, understand?
0: I'll try, sir.
1: Don't try, do. As of now, Lieutenant, you're my adjutant. Last man was broken for incompetence. Do I make myself clear?
0: Yes, sir.
1: I'll give you 1 week to get yourself acclimated.
0: Thank you, sir.
1: Dismissed.
0: Now, you shouldn't get the idea that the general was off his rocker. He'd been wounded and decorated early in the campaign, and because he was a tough old devil, he refused to be shipped home. So it was sort of like putting him out to pasture out there in Cairo. Maybe he was plain bored, or maybe he just didn't care. Anyway, he figured I was the man for the job, and that was that. I was adjutant, liaison, and planning officer all in one. Oh, that last one's what I want to tell you about. I guess I'd been with the old man for about a month when I heard about the dancer. Not just a dancer, but really something. She was working out in a place called Mahmoud's, a cross between Ciro's and Minsky's. It was in the center of the Arab city and a place where most officers didn't go. I'd made some connections, so we went. Her name was Zia, and was she something?
1: I'd like to meet her.
0: Gee, I don't know about that, General. From what I hear...
1: I want to meet her.
0: Yes, sir.
1: Very good. Very, very good. Wonderful.
0: I'll see what I can do, General.
2: The Effendi desires...
0: Well, it's not me, Mahmoud. It's the General. He wants to meet Zia.
2: I will ask her if she so desires, Effendi.
0: Oh, do me a favor, buddy. Don't let her say no. There's 5 piastre talari in it for you, and I don't want to lose my job.
2: It shall be as you wish, Effendi.
0: When Zia came over to me, my agent blood started into work. The general wanted to meet her, but I wanted to sign her up. She was a gold mine if I could get her back to the States under personal contract. But first things first... We walked over to the general's table. General Nelson, may I present Zia?
1: My dear, won't you join us?
3: The general is too kind.
1: Champagne, Lieutenant. That is, if you care for champagne, mademoiselle.
3: It is very quenching to the thirst.
1: Yeah.
3: I should be most pleased.
0: Mahmoud.
2: Effendi desires...
0: Champagne.
2: It shall be as you wish.
1: Tell me... Mademoiselle,
3: Zia. Please. I am always called Zia.
1: Well, Zia, where do you learn to dance like that? I mean, it's terrific.
3: It is a thing that I was taught in my very youthful days, General. I am so glad that you find it enjoyable.
1: Oh, it's the most sensational thing I've ever seen.
0: Imagine how that'd go over in the States, sir, huh? Hollywood.
1: Lieutenant McQueen was a Hollywood agent, my dear. He can't forget.
3: That is where the films are made, is not?
0: That's the place, Ian.
3: You think they would like my dance there?
0: Why, they'd eat it up.
3: Tell me, what is an agent?
0: Well, agents kind of manage the affairs of the stars. You know, see that they get the right kind of money for what they do.
3: One needs an agent for this?
0: It helps.
3: Here in Cairo... I do not need an agent. And you see, they devour me every night.
1: Charming. Bless me. It's charming. That puts you in your place, McQueen.
0: Yeah.
2: The champagne, Effendi.
1: Oh, fine, fine. Open it up.
2: As the Effendi desires.
1: McQueen, I'm expecting an important military cable. I think you better go back to headquarters and see if it's arrived.
0: Oh, but sir...
1: McQueen.
0: Yes, sir. Excuse me, please, Zia. Duty.
3: But I am so disappointed.
0: Oh, it's been a real pleasure. I hope we meet again.
1: Lieutenant.
0: Yes, sir. I left the general batting his eyes at Zia and went back to headquarters, where I played gin with another

0: Army remittance man, till 2 a.m. That's about the time the general rolled in. He wasn't blind drunk, but he wasn't stone sober either.
1: Close the door, McQueen.
2: Wham!
0: Yes, sir.
2: She's just terrific.
0: Yes, sir.
2: That's a woman, McQueen.
0: Yes, sir.
2: I stayed through three more dances, and each time she came back and sat with me. Lieutenant, I've got to get to know that girl better.
0: Oh, yes, sir.
2: I want you to find out for me.
0: Seems to me, sir, you spent enough time to get the answers yourself.
2: That's insubordination, McQueen.
0: Sorry, sir.
2: You know what I mean. Where she lives. Man in my position can't lower his dignity. Not with a woman of that caliber. This is Egypt, son. Egypt, land of the mosque and the pharaoh. Delicacy, convention, up to a point. Well, you pave the way, McQueen. Find out what she likes, flowers, perfume, that kind of thing.
0: So like maneuvers, scouting party.
2: Yeah, exactly.
0: Yes.
2: She's a doll, son, a woman of grace and culture, a princess. You'll get to work on it tomorrow, the first thing.
0: Yes,
2: and
0: sir.
2: I want to see some results when we get back tomorrow night.
0: Tonight, sir.
2: Now, Lieutenant... Yeah, play me up to her. You know, older man, security, dignity, wisdom. No, I don't have to tell you. You sell me.
0: Well, I handled a character actor once. He was a lot like you. I know the approach.
2: Good. Well, yeah, I'm going to turn in. See you in the morning, McQueen.
0: It took me a couple of hours next day to find out where Zia lived, and I went there. It was kind of a castle with about 10 acres of grounds. Out in the driveway, a couple of flunkies were polishing up a Rolls Royce, and there was another Rolls sticking its nose out of the 8-car garage. Well, I went in, got myself announced. A couple of beauties showed me to a sitting room about the size of Grand Central, and they began to give me the Arabian Nights treatment. You know, candy, dates, wine. After about 10 minutes, Zia came in. She looked even better in daylight.
3: Lieutenant, how delightfully surprised. You do me too much honor.
0: Good morning, Zia.
3: Please, sit down.
0: Well, it's quite a place you've got.
3: I'm glad it pleases you.
0: Yeah, I see what you mean. Not needing an agent. You do all right.
3: And how is the dear old gentleman? The general.
0: A little hungover, I'm afraid, but otherwise fine.
3: He's very sweet.
0: Yeah, he thinks you are, too. As a matter of fact, well, I'll give it to you straight. He sent me here to pave the way, if you get what I mean. He wants to know you better.
3: How quaint. He sent you to do this for him?
0: Yeah.
3: And you? You do not wish to know me better?
0: Well, I'm a lieutenant. He's a general.
3: That does not matter to me.
0: Well...
3: Wait. I have a delicious idea. We will drive to the pyramid, you and I. And you will tell me about yourself. And about America. And Hollywood. And agents.
0: Gee, I don't know. The general might not like it.
3: But I will, Lieutenant.
0: Well, I guess it's in the line of duty.
3: You know, I find you much prettier than your general. I think I want to get to know you better.
4: We will return to romance and our story, Zia's Dream, in just a moment. And now for the second act of Romance.

0: Well, we drove out to the pyramid. Her Rolls Royce was well equipped, built-in bar, radio, telephone, snack bar, everything. I told her about Hollywood, and she couldn't get enough of it. The morning went in a hurry, and half the afternoon. I was on my fourth martini when she said...
1: How much I would love to come to your Hollywood.
0: Oh, baby, just say the word and you're as good as there.
1: But I could not.
0: Sure you could. I could pull strings. You can get in easy.
1: Oh, it is not that. My friends here in Cairo, they would be so unhappy.
0: So send them penny postcards. Oh, listen, the studio would pay you $100,000 for one picture. I know they would. You could do a week in Las Vegas. We'd name our own price.
1: And you would be my agent?
0: Well, sure, if you want.
1: It is a lovely dream that must remain just so. I could not leave.
0: Why? You want to go? Now, with your talent and my agenting, oh, honey, we'd kill him.
1: My friends would not approve. They believe America to be the breeding place of the infidel.
0: So we got a couple of infidels. Okay, I'll keep you away from them.
1: You do not understand. They have done so much for me. If I left, I would have nothing on my return.
0: Look, what do you make here? How much?
1: Mahmoud gives me 50 talari every week.
0: Holy, you live on that? How come the car, the house?
1: Oh, those are presents from my dear friends. The house, the one you have seen, was given to by Sheikh Ali Rashid. My house by the seaside is a gift from Prince Ramud bin Ramud. This car was given by Prince Hamid al-Hassan, as well as the yacht. There are other friends as well.
0: You got nice friends.
1: They would be unhappy to see me leave.
0: Yeah. I still don't get it. Why work? You don't have to.
1: It is my living. I could not accept presents and not work.
0: They wouldn't believe you for real in Hollywood.
1: For real?
0: No, skip it.
1: Your Hollywood sounds very nice, but I am afraid I could never be as happy there as I am here.
0: Honey, I hate to admit it, but you're right. Oh, hey, look at the time. I gotta get back. General will be chewing his desk. Uh-oh. I forgot I'm supposed to be talking him up. He expects to see you tonight. He wants to bring you some kind of a present. What do you like?
1: I have never owned a nice big American car, perhaps.
0: Flowers, perfume.
1: I would like you to bring flowers, perfume, the general, an American car, or perhaps another yacht.
0: Oh, honey, be serious, will you? This is my job.
1: You are coming to Mahmoud tonight?
0: None of the general has anything to say about it.
1: Then I do not care to see him.
0: Well, look, if he brings you a bottle of perfume, but it's really for me, he gives it to you. Would that be okay?
1: You will come with him?
0: If you won't see him without me, I guess I'll have to.
1: You may bring perfume.
0: Okay. Oh, listen, I've had a swell time. You're a real swell kid.
1: You are a real swell kid also, Lieutenant. You may kiss me if you desire.
0: I desire. Then she dropped me off at headquarters. The general had already broken a staff sergeant down to buck private and was in the middle of straining international relations with an English brigadier.
2: I don't care what the British government thinks, General. The answer is no.
3: Well, blast it, sir. And, yes, blast it.
2: You can say anything you want. The answer is no.
3: Oh, it's a blasted unfair position to take, sir.
2: Tough. That's the way it is.
3: Well, if this is an indication of American cooperation, sir, well, blast it, sir. You're devilish unfriendly.
2: Don't just stand there, McQueen. Open the door for the general. He's leaving.
3: Oh, by... Blast it.
2: And where have you been?
0: Following orders, sir.
2: It's 4 o'clock.
0: She was difficult to convince, sir.
2: Well, you convinced her?
0: Partially, I think, sir. She'll expect you tonight, but...
2: But what?
0: Well, sir, she thinks I should be there, too.
2: You have been drinking.
0: Well, she offered me a martini, sir.
2: Lieutenant, how would you like to be transferred to Alaska?
0: I wouldn't like that, sir.
2: Your chances are excellent.
0: Well, if I may explain, sir.
2: You have 1 minute.
0: Zia is very shy. From the way she spoke, I got the idea that you were quite right in sending me over to sort of pave the way. She's a little afraid of you.
2: Afraid of me?
0: Yes, sir. The great American general, as she says.
2: Oh, yes.
0: He couldn't possibly be interested in me. Then she said she'd like to see you again, but, well, people might talk, and it'd be bad for her job.
2: It'd be bad for her job. Yeah,
0: but if I were to be there, too, it'd be all right.
2: McQueen, I misjudged you.
0: No, it's really nothing, sir. Oh, what I might suggest, essence of dusk musk. Seems to be one of her favorite perfumes.
2: Oh, it does, huh? Dusk musk, huh? Well, see to it, Lieutenant. We'll dine at Mahmoud's.
0: They've got a name for generals like Nelson. I read it once in a doctor's manual. Schizophrenic, I think they call it. Split personality. With a general, it was a stinker 1 minute, more of a stinker the next. Anyway, I went out and bought the perfume, threw in a bunch of roses for luck, and a couple of hours later, we were sitting at our table at Mahmoud's.
2: Wham! Hot wham!
0: Yes, sir.
2: Well, get with it, boy. Get with it. That girl makes me feel 20 years younger. Oh, very fine. Fine, very fine. I like it. Oh, McQueen, she's coming over.
1: My dear General Lieutenant, how lovely to see you again.
2: Sit down, Zia. You were ravishing. Simply ravishing. Oh, I presume to bring you a small token of my esteem. I hope you will accept it.
1: But you are too sweet. Oh, you should not have done this. I'm not used to receiving presents this way.
0: Champagne bubbles went down the wrong way.
2: As I say, it's only a token, Zia. Perhaps someday you will allow me to give you something that is more fitting.
1: I think, General, that you are a very wicked and dangerous man for a girl like me.
2: Yeah.
1: Tell me, what are you when you are not a man of war?
2: Didn't you tell her, McQueen?
0: Well, I didn't know, sir. You never told me.
2: I'm in business. Mostly retired. I clip coupons in stocks, you know. Wall Street, oil wells.
1: Oil wells?
0: I don't have to tell you, after that, everything ran like a dream. It wasn't that Zia lost interest in me, but she found something in the general. What it meant to me was the last hope of getting her back to Hollywood under personal contract. But as an agent, you learn to be a philosopher. And as a lieutenant, what are you going to do? A couple of months later, I got my orders to be shipped back to the States for removal to civilian life. A couple of days before I left, I got a message from Zia. She wanted me to call. I did.
1: It is very kind of you, Lieutenant.
0: Oh, forget it. I kind of wanted to see you again anyway before I left.
1: You are going back to Hollywood?
0: Yeah.
1: I envy you.
0: Well, just say the word. You can come with me.
1: No, my friend.
0: Oh, yeah, the general. I don't see much of him these days. How is he?
1: Very well. Did you see my new Cadillac car when you came in?
0: Oh, yeah, very pretty.
1: Lieutenant, will you do something for me when you reach your Hollywood?
0: Sure, honey, sure.
1: It is an errand of trust that I give you. I can trust you, can I not?
0: Just like a brother.
1: Send me a picture of Gary Cooper.
0: Why not?
1: Thank you. He's my most favorite man.
0: Is that all you wanted to see me about?
1: Yes, that was all. You are very sweet, Lieutenant. I wish that you had a great deal of money.
0: So do I.
1: No, the general.
0: The oil wells, huh?
1: Oh, yes. He's very, very rich. Much more so than any of the others. Besides, he's a wonderfully young, elderly gentleman. We shall be very happy.
0: Well, I'm glad for you both. I was beginning to feel sorry for that old goat.
2: I heard that, McQueen. Breach of conduct.
1: My sweet Meat, I did not expect you this morning.
2: What's he doing here?
1: I wanted to tell him about my great happiness. It was he who brought us together, my colleague.
2: Oh, yeah.
0: Well, I'll be going now.
2: You're leaving the day after tomorrow, McQueen?
0: Yes, sir.
2: All right. We'll forget your breach of conduct. I may not see you again. Z and I are taking a yachting trip. Good luck. We'll send you a wedding announcement.
0: Fine. Wedding announcement? You're kidding.
1: We're not kidding. It is true.
2: Any objections, Lieutenant?
0: No, sir. No. None at all. No. Congratulations.
2: Thank you. Dismissed, Lieutenant McQueen.
0: And that's about it. Except a couple of months ago, I received an announcement of the fifth child, a son born to General and Mrs. Nelson. Oh, yes, they're still living in Cairo. The General's retired now. I guess it goes to show you something, but I can't figure what. It shows you all the world loves oil wells, I guess.

Romance is produced and directed by Norman McDonald, with editorial supervision by Hep Mannheim. You have heard Zia's Dream, specially written for Romance by Anthony Ellis, starring Jack Moyles. Featured in the cast were John Daner, Virginia Gregg, Jack Crucian, and Ben Wright. 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

0: brings you James Stewart and Marcia Hunt in Made for Each Other. Ladies and gentlemen, your producer, Mr. William Keeley.
1: Greetings from Hollywood, ladies and gentlemen. Most stories of romance and marriage end with the phrase, "and they lived happily ever after." Just how it's accomplished is left to one's imagination. But our drama tonight, from the screen hit Made for Each Other, starts where others leave off and tells the best part of the story. What happens in the marriage of two lovable and average Americans? For those lovable Americans, we have two amiable and more than average stars, Jimmy Stewart and Marcia Hunt, a promising combination to usher in the holiday season. Apart from romance, the title Made for Each Other suggests many things, from apple pie and cheese to California and sunshine, or should I say Florida and sunshine. And to thousands of women, I'm sure that it suggests fine fabrics and luxe flakes. A letter from one of our listeners reminds me of a previous Monday night when I referred to luxe flakes overseas as literally worth its weight in gold. She politely reminds me that when it comes to laundering precious fabrics, luxe is worth its weight in gold at home, too. And figuratively, at least, I am sure she's right. Fine fabrics and luxe flakes are most assuredly made for each other. Here's the first act of our play, starring Jimmy Stewart and Marcia Hunt as Johnny and Jane Mason. High in a New York skyscraper is the law firm of Doolittle, Doolittle, Smiley, and Hutch. Dignity is definitely the keynote of their impressive office. But on this spring morning, dignity is lacking in the extreme. For the whole staff is gathered in the reception room, each co-worker well supplied with rice and old shoes. Suddenly the door swings open and the office boy dashes in.
2: Come on, Johnny Mason.
3: Do you see him?
2: Sure, I saw him. He's on the elevator.
4: Get the shoes ready. Sure. Ride my ride.
2: Quiet. Shh. Here he comes.
5: Hello, kids. Hey, what's everybody looking at?
6: A fine trick you pull on us, Johnny Mason.
5: What are you talking about?
7: Congratulations, Johnny!
5: Thanks. Now, wait a second. Wait a second, can't you? Wait a second. Guys, can't a fella get married? It isn't unusual, is it? Or is it?
2: Mason! Mason!
5: Just because a guy happens to go off...
2: Mason!
5: Well, good morning, Judge Doolittle.
2: Come into my office.
5: Yes, sir. I was just on my way.
2: Never mind.
5: You,
2: come in and close the door.
5: Yes, sir.
2: What was all that racket out there?
5: Well, they somehow found out that while I was up in
2: Boston... You get the deposition in the case of Higgins against Higgins?
5: Yes, sir. Here it is.
2: Let me see it. Go on. What about the uproar?
5: Well, after I got the deposition, I had a few hours to spare.
2: What kind of nonsense is this? This isn't the deposition.
5: It isn't?
2: No. It says, to the party of the first part, I love you, signed party of the second part.
5: Wrong paper. That's a note from Jane, my wife.
2: Your wife?
5: Well, that's what I'm trying to tell you. I got married.
2: You got married?
5: It all happened just as suddenly as that. I was walking on the common up in Boston, and she had a cinder in her eye.
2: What?
5: A cinder. A piece of, cinder. And, she stopped, and I stopped, and that's when I took the cinder out of her eye.
2: And that's when you married her?
5: That's right. Oh, I got the deposition first. That took 2 days.
2: I see. Pretty quick, wasn't it?
5: Yes, sir.
2: I imagine Eunice will be rather surprised at this.
5: Your daughter? Oh, she can't be any more surprised than I am. Hey, Judge Doolittle, you know, when people get married, they usually go on a honeymoon.
2: Nonsense. Honeymoons are a waste of time.
5: Yes, sir. But you know how women are, and if it wouldn't inconvenience
2: you... How about Higgins against Higgins? It'll inconvenience them, won't it?
5: No, sir. That is, if you'll pardon me, I've arranged a continuance with the opposing counsel.
2: A continuance, eh? All right, Mason, take a week.
5: A week? Oh, well, I'm afraid I couldn't very well make it in a week. You see, we were going to Bermuda.
2: 10 days, then.
5: Well, we were sort of hoping for a month.
2: A month? 4 weeks?
5: Yes, sir. You see, Jane's waiting out in the car for me, and I told her we could probably stay down there for a few
2: hours. Now, see here, Mason, Higgins against Higgins is much more important than Bermuda. You'll see all that's necessary in 10 days. It's a very small island.
5: But, 10 days, Judge Doolittle.
2: 10 days.
8: Well, go on, Johnny. Go on.
5: Oh, the boss was swell, Jane. I showed him your picture.
8: Oh, you didn't?
5: Yeah.
8: Oh, Johnny.
5: Yeah. He was marvelous. I couldn't congratulate me enough.
8: Well, then you didn't have any trouble about the month off.
5: Oh, well, no. Not what you'd call trouble. The only thing is that...
8: Go on.
5: Well, I didn't exactly get a month.
8: Oh?
5: Of course, if I'd insisted, I...
8: Darling, how long did you get?
5: Well, I compromised on 10 days.
8: 10 days, Johnny?
5: Yeah, but I have it all planned, darling. And the boat takes 2 days to get there and 2 days to get back. That's a whole 6 days.
8: Whole 6 days.
5: I know, darling, but old Granite Pussy just doesn't believe in honeymoons. It's not bad, though, you know. After all, it'll help with my mother.
8: What'll help with your mother?
5: Well, we won't have to leave her for such a long time.
8: Oh. When you phoned her this morning, what did she say?
5: Oh, she was fine, fine.
8: You told her about me and getting married and all?
5: Well, I sort of broke the ice, yeah.
8: Johnny, how much ice did you break?
5: Well, I told her that while I was up in Boston, I ran into several people.
8: Didn't you tell her about me at all?
5: Well, I kind of thought it'd be fun to surprise her, you know. Surprise?
8: Johnny, I think you'd better see your mother by yourself.
5: Oh, no, no, Jane, no. I should say not. I have the whole thing planned, move by move. Now, look. We'll start at the beginning. Now, I'll tell her that while I was walking on the common, I met you. And so, Mother, after I got the cinder out of Jane's eye, we walked along together.
3: How interesting, I'm sure. Would you have some more tea, Miss... I didn't catch your last name.
8: I don't think Johnny mentioned it. I will have some tea. Thank you.
3: Yes, John. Go on, dear.
5: And then we kept walking some more. And then we had a bite to eat.
3: Yes, go on.
5: We had a bite to eat, and I told her I was crazy about her.
3: What did you say?
8: We were just as surprised as you are, Mrs. Mason.
5: Yeah, it was love right after the cinder came out.
3: Oh, dear, you know, Miss...
8: My name is Jane.
3: Oh, yes, of course, Jane. John, so young and impulsive.
5: Now, Mother, this is different.
3: Jane, my dear, are you visiting relatives here?
8: Well, yes and no. You see, I came down with Johnny.
3: From Boston? Together? Last night?
5: Oh, you see, Mother, we thought that since we were engaged...
3: Engaged? But what did your family say about it?
8: I have no family. I was going to night school, taking a course in journalism.
5: Yeah, she gave it up when she met me. I'm sort of a postgraduate course.
3: My dear, if you have any opportunity for a career, by all means, follow it through.
8: Oh, but don't you think marriage is a career in itself?
3: Oh, indeed, but one shouldn't rush into it pell-mell. There are too many things to learn.
5: Well, Jane will learn them after we're married. Don't worry, Mother.
3: I hope and pray that day won't come for many years.
5: Oh. You don't think we should get married?
3: Emphatically not. Please understand, I have nothing against Jane. I'm sure she's a lovely girl.
5: Mm-hmm. Well, I'm glad of that, Mother, because, you see, you know, when she asked if she, you asked if she was visiting relatives, well, as a matter of fact, she's visiting one right now. Mother, we...
8: We're married, Mrs. Mason. Oh.
5: Oh, Mother, now, people get married sooner or later and go on honeymoons, and when we come back, we'll find a new apartment, and you can stay with us. Jane insists on
8: mm-hmm.
5: it. And then we'll have a little family.
3: A family? Oh,
8: Johnny, she's fainted.

0: Well, it's time for me to leave, I suppose.
1: Guys, don't look so sad, Mother. We'll be home in 10 days.
0: I know. Goodbye.
2: Goodbye, Mrs. Mason.
0: And don't let him have too many strawberries. And see that he wears a hat in the sun.
2: I will.
1: Now, take it easy, Mother.
0: He almost had a sunstroke once. Oh.
1: That was 14 years ago.
0: And if he gets seasick, don't forget the pills I gave you. Oh, and take care of yourself, too.
2: Thank you. Goodbye, Mrs. Mason.
1: Come on, we'll wave to you from the rail.
0: No, you stay here. I couldn't stand to see the boat leave with you on it, John. Goodbye.
1: So long, Mother. I'll see you in a couple of weeks.
0: Take care of him. He's my only son.
2: I will.
1: Gee, there's funny things, Mother. Let's go in the stateroom, huh?
2: Come on, let's unpack. We've got lots to do, darling.
1: No, let's just sit here and think.
2: You know, all right.
1: You know, this is the first time in my life I've been away from America.
2: Me too, Johnny.
1: Hey, Janie.
2: What?
1: Hey, you remember when I took that cinder out of your eye?
2: How could I forget?
1: You know, I threw it away. Oh. I should have kept it. But if it weren't for that cinder, maybe we'd never met.
2: Oh, Johnny, don't say that. We had to meet.
1: Maybe, but I don't know. I hadn't been for that cinder, though, you know.
2: Oh, Johnny, isn't everything just beautiful?
1: Hey, that's us. We'll pull out pretty soon.
2: Bon voyage, darling.
1: Bon voyage, sweetheart. What's that?
2: I don't know. Go see.
3: The man? Hello, Mason. Just caught you in time.
1: Well, Carter. Well, nice of you to come down. Jane, this is Mr. Carter of the office.
2: How do you do?
3: Mrs. Mason? Well, good thing I got here. You've got just 5 minutes to get off the boat.
2: Get off the boat?
1: Oh, don't mind him, dear. He has a funny sense of humor, yes.
3: Doolittle hasn't. He wants you back in the office right away.
1: What are you talking about?
3: Higgins against Higgins.
1: Well, what about Higgins against Higgins?
3: Higgins against Higgins goes on the calendar next week.
2: Johnny, they can't.
1: Oh, Carter, no. Now, I got a continuance for a whole month.
3: Except the other attorney didn't sign it. Judge Doolittle had the case reset for this week.
1: Well, what does that granite porch think I am, a puppet?
2: Some kind of a pawn he can push around like a pawn?
1: Like a pawn?
2: It's out of the question.
3: Is that what you want me to tell Judge Doolittle?
2: Yes.
1: Well, now, Jane, will you excuse us a minute, Carter?
3: Certainly, but you'd better hurry.
2: That's telling them, Johnny.
1: Sure, Jane, but look, now, I mustn't be too impulsive like Mother says, you know. Higgins against Higgins, my most important case.
2: Not as important as our honeymoon, dear.
1: No, of course not, darling. But I don't want to lose my head. Now, you see, darling, a lawyer is a little like a doctor or a soldier. You see?
2: You're not giving in to them.
1: Well, no, not exactly. But maybe we could go on the honeymoon after the case is settled. I could turn the tickets in now.
2: Oh, no, Johnny.
1: But Judge Doolittle said that...
2: I hate Judge Doolittle.
1: Shh. Darling,
2: and I hate Higgins against Higgins.
1: But I can't...
2: And that nasty little man out there, Carter, I hate him.
1: I know, you probably hate me too.
2: Oh, Johnny. And it would have been so beautiful.
1: Hello? Anybody home?
2: Johnny. I've been worried to death.
1: Yeah, I got tied up in court. I didn't know whether I'd get home in time for the party or not.
2: Well, did you bring the wine for the dinner?
1: Sure, you see, old Granite Puss's favorite brand. Oh,
2: well, hurry, darling. They'll be here any minute.
1: Well, all I got to do is shave and change my shirt.
2: But don't use the guest towels. Yours is on the second rack.
1: Okay, how's it been going?
2: Oh, everything's just lovely. And all the maiden from Annie, she's quitting tonight.
1: Tonight?
2: That's all right, though. She'll see us through dinner.
1: Fine. Well, what are we having for dinner?
2: Roast beef. Say, that was certainly a brilliant idea of yours, inviting Eunice Doolittle at the last minute.
1: Well, she's the judge's daughter, isn't she? What could I do?
2: And that impossible twerp Carter.
1: Well, Eunice had some sort of a date with him. I had to ask.
2: You know, I've always had an idea he had something to do with canceling our honeymoon.
1: Well, it's going to be different when my name moves up in the door. Doolittle, Smiley, Hutch, and Mason.
2: Oh, Johnny. Really?
1: Practically up there now. I won the appeal in Higgins against Higgins.
2: Oh, you're marvelous, darling.
1: Huh. Hey, you're all dressed.
2: Uh-huh. Well, except for this. Hook me up, darling.
1: Where to hook you?
2: Those hooks in the back.
1: Oh, pretty nice neck you got there, you know.
2: As nice as Eunice Doolittle's.
1: Well, what do I know about Eunice Doolittle's neck? I never even noticed she had a neck. There, I think I got them all down. They were all hooked up.
2: Thanks, dear. Now run out and see how Annie's doing in the kitchen, huh?
1: Okay.
2: Oh, and hurry, Johnny.
0: Jean, your guests are here, my dear.
2: Oh, good evening, Judge Doolittle.
4: Well, well, well, good evening, Mrs. Mason. This is my daughter, Eunice.
5: How do you do?
2: How do you do, Mrs. Mason? You know Mr. Carter?
5: Yes, we've met.
3: We're a little early, I'm afraid.
2: Oh, no, not at all. It's just 8 o'clock. Johnny should be.
6: Jane!
2: Yes, dear?
6: You know, I was just thinking, I'll bet old Granite Puss will be late. He's always...
4: Good evening, Mason.
6: Good evening, Judge. I have great news for you, Judge. We're having roast beef tonight.
7: Miss Mason, dinner's ready. Do you want it now, or will you eat it cold?
2: Well, shall we sit down? Annie, you may serve the dessert, please.
7: That's what I'm doing, ain't I?
0: But, Annie, this isn't the ice cream.
7: Maybe it don't look like it, but that's what it is.
0: But what happened to it?
7: Somebody defrosted the icebox.
6: Oh, it's a little accident, folks.
0: It looks just delicious, Mrs. Mason.
2: Annie, the wafers.
7: What's wafers?
2: Crackers.
7: Oh, crackers. Couldn't figure that one out.
2: Judge Doolittle, Johnny tells me you've won the appeal in the Higgins against Higgins case.
4: Yes, at last.
2: Is it true, Judge Doolittle, that something's going to happen in the firm next week?
4: Oh, yes. We're appointing a junior partner.
0: And Daddy's consulted with me.
4: Quite a job to pick the right man.
0: I shouldn't think so. Surely if it's a question of merit, John...
4: As a rule, I always trust my own judgment, but there's nothing like a woman's intuition.
0: That's why Daddy consulted me.
2: And the new partner will be...
4: Beginning next Monday, the new name of the firm will be Doolittle. I, of course, will head it as I have for the past 25 years.
3: And very capably.
4: Smiley.
3: Oh, naturally.
4: Doolittle, my brother.
0: Oh, do hurry, Daddy.
4: Hutch.
2: And?
4: And Carter.
0: Oh,
4: congratulations,
0: my
4: Carter.
0: Son.
3: Thank you, Judge Doolittle. Thank you.
2: That's nice.
1: Well, Carter, congratulations. Look, I'd like to propose a toast. A toast to the new partner.
3: Well, I...
1: I'm sorry. We seem to have run out of wine. I'm sorry. Will you give me the dishes, Mother? Just hand them over.
0: Careful, son.
1: Somebody left their peas.
0: It was Judge Doolittle. John.
1: The gravy sure sticks on this stuff.
0: I didn't want to say anything, but... You must admit now that if you hadn't rushed into this marriage, there'd have been no question about the partnership.
1: Well, what do you mean, Mother?
0: If you'd have married Eunice Doolittle, and you could have, you'd have been in Mr. Carter's place.
1: Jane's got more in her little finger than Eunice Doolittle will ever have if she lives to be 900.
0: But, son, Jane is...
1: And, Mother, Mother, now, there's something else. I don't like to mention it, but it isn't any too easy for Jane, all of us living here like this. I wish you'd try and understand.
0: But I only had your good in mind when I mentioned the partnership.
1: My partnership with Jane's all the partnership I need.
2: Me too, Johnny. That's all I need.
0: Must you eavesdrop?
1: Oh, she wasn't, Mother.
0: You're both siding against me.
1: Oh, now, Mother, I don't think we are.
0: I've got all I can bear. Don't add any more.
2: We're not trying to.
0: The dinner was the most humiliating experience of my life.
2: Of course it was for us, too.
1: Not me. I don't care what they think.
0: And I'll be blamed for it. That's all the consideration I get around here.
2: Consideration? You don't need the consideration.
1: Jane. Janie, darling.
2: Oh, I'm terribly sorry, Johnny. I didn't want to do that, but it's just me, I guess.
1: Well, don't worry, Janie. Someday I'll have a partnership of my own, and my own office, and my own practice, and my own firm.
2: Oh, sure, that's right. And I know a swell name for it. Mason and... Mason.
1: Yeah, Mason and huh? You mean father and son?
2: Doctors can be wrong, you know, but our doctor thinks there'll be another lawyer in the family pretty soon.
1: Oh, you mean then you and me are, you're a baby lawyer?
2: And I want him just like you.
1: Well, Jane, congratulations.

0: We'll return with Act Two of Made for Each Other, starring Jimmy Stewart and Marsha Hunt, in just a moment. Most people get a thrill out of being able to say, when they see a famous star, "Oh, yes, I knew her when she was a model," or, "I had a date with her in high school." Tonight we have as our guest a young lady on the threshold of her screen career. So one of these days you may be saying, "Why, I heard her on the Lux Radio Theater." She's Miss Jane Nye.
1: Goodness, Mr. Keeley, you make me feel as self-conscious as when I had to recite in front of the boys in high school.
0: But I hear you took your screen test for 20th Century Fox very calmly, Jane.
1: Honestly, I did have the jitters, but I'm learning how to camouflage them.
0: You certainly are. You play your role in State Fair like a veteran.
1: Well, Gene Crane and Dana Andrews are grand people to work with, and I still pinch myself at my good luck.
0: Perhaps your blonde hair and dancing blue eyes help Lady Luck along.
1: Thank you, Mr. Keeley. That helps to make up for missing some of the fun in the picture.
0: What do you mean?
1: Well, everybody else goes to the State Fair, but I stay home. However, at the fair, they get splashed by some rambunctious pigs.
0: Well, I'm sure that Lux took care of that in no time, eh, John?
2: I know that 20th Century Fox, like other leading Hollywood studios, depends on Lux for all their washable costumes.
1: One of the wardrobe girls told me that, too. I wear a darling pink cotton dress in the picture, and it was Lux every time I wore it.
2: Lux care is especially important in Technicolor pictures because any fading would be noticeable on the screen.
1: And that dress stayed the most luscious color all the time.
2: Is pink your favorite color, Jane?
1: Almost, Mr. Kennedy. I like pastels especially, but not washed-out ones.
2: That's why thousands of women Lux all their nice colored rayon and cotton dresses, blouses, and sweaters. Tests prove that colors stay lovely up to three times as long with gentle Lux care. Strong soap, hot water, and rough handling can make fabrics soon look faded and drab. You can depend on this promise. Anything safe in water is safe in Lux. Here's your producer, Mr. William Keeley.
0: The curtain rises on Act Two of Made for Each Other, starring Jimmy Stewart as Johnny and Marsha Hunt as Jane. The standard witticism of maternity nurses is the doubtfully humorous remark, "We've never lost a father yet." But Johnny Mason, like many fathers before him, is not so easily convinced. His knees are shaking, his face is contorted with terror as he awaits the advent of his future law partner. Nobody looks at him, nobody speaks to him. Johnny Mason is a lone and lonely man in a woman's world.
3: Hey, nurse. Hey, speak to me, nurse. Nurse, speak to me, will you, please?
4: Yes?
3: Look, tell me, how about it now?
4: How about what?
3: About my baby. My baby.
4: Oh, you want to know if he's arrived yet?
3: Sort of the general idea, yeah, if you don't mind.
4: Well, it won't be long. And remember, we've never lost a father yet.
3: Hey, nurse. Is that him? Is that my baby?
4: No, and don't you come another step closer.
3: Well, if he's my baby, I'll...
4: Please, this is not your baby.
3: Well, when's my baby coming?
4: Now, don't worry. We've never lost
3: a father yet. I know. But you better be careful this time, that's all.
4: You'll just have to be patient.
3: Right. Be patient. Have you ever been a father? I'll die on my feet if I don't... Hey, doctor. How about my baby?
5: Young man, I am not your doctor.
3: You aren't, huh? Well, do I have a doctor? Why doesn't somebody speak to me around here? Why doesn't somebody tell me something? Gosh, I stand on, they won't even look at me. Fine thing.
6: Please, are you Mr. Mason?
3: What? Who, me? Yeah. I've been standing around here. What's that?
6: This is your baby, Mr. Mason.
3: That's my girl? Or...
6: It's a boy.
3: And Jane. Jane, how's
6: Jane? Oh, she's fine. Mr. Mason, aren't you a little pale?
3: Oh, me? No, I'm all right.
6: Intern, a stretcher, please. Father trouble again. It's a touch of colic,
7: I know.
6: No, Mother, he's just hungry.
7: I'm sorry, my dear. It's colic. He's cried for 5 minutes.
6: Johnny, where's that bottle?
3: Coming, dear. Here you are, fella. Just warmed up right. Hey, look, he's smiling at me.
7: That's gas.
3: Oh.
6: Give me that bottle, Johnny. You answer the door.
3: Well, whoever it is, I'll tell him we're not here.
7: Well, at least he stopped crying.
4: You see, he was hungry.
7: If he was fed on time, he wouldn't cry.
4: I know, Mother, but the bottle wasn't warm enough.
7: Why wasn't it?
4: I won't say anything. I won't say anything.
7: What's that, dear?
4: Nothing, Mother. Who was it, Johnny?
3: Oh, it's the mailman. A present for the baby from old Granite Push.
7: Well, how thoughtful.
4: I'll bet it's a summons.
3: Hey. Hey, look, it's a bank book.
4: Well, the old darling. How much?
3: Oh, $10.
4: $10. I hope it doesn't plunge Doolittle into bankruptcy.
7: I think it's very considerate of Judge Doolittle to think of the baby's future.
3: Well, it isn't much, but gosh, it's a start, isn't it?
7: Why, of course. That's the proper spirit, John.
4: Oh, it isn't that. Johnny, come in here, please, in the bedroom. Will you watch the baby, Mother?
7: That's what I'm doing. He'd choke if it wasn't for me.
3: Hey, what's the matter? What's the idea?
4: Johnny, how long are you going to stand for it?
3: Stand for what?
4: Judge Doolittle's contempt for you, his intense unappreciation of your work.
3: Well, what's that got to do with the $10?
4: It isn't the $10. It's what it means. He holds you at just that much.
3: Oh, I suppose so.
4: The $10 from anyone else would be swell, but not from Doolittle. You do all the work in that office, and Doolittle knows it.
3: Yeah, I know. The bills are piling up, and Christmas is coming, and, well, the income just doesn't match the outgo, I guess.
4: And still, you let Doolittle take advantage of you. You deserve a raise. Why don't you tell him that?
3: Oh, I'd lose my job.
4: You won't lose your job. You're too valuable. If you left, Doolittle would come crawling, begging you to come back.
3: Crawling? No, you don't know old Granite Push.
4: All you've got to do is speak up. Don't ask for your rights. Demand them. What are you, a man or a mouse?
3: I'm a mouse.
4: You're not either. You're too modest. You don't appreciate yourself, honey. You're not having the things you should have.
3: Well, neither are you. You remember when I got you that wedding ring? Later, I was going to get you a big one with the diamonds and a mink coat.
4: I want them, Johnny. And I want a honeymoon in Bermuda. And an apartment large enough so the baby doesn't have to sleep in the dining room. You can get them for me if you get what's coming to you.
3: Well, if only I knew how to go about it.
4: I'll tell you how. You just walk in and say, Judge Doolittle, there's something I've got to say to you right now.
3: What'll he say?
4: Well, he'll say, sit down, Mason. What is it? And you'll say, Judge Doolittle, I've been working for you for 5 years. I've given you all that's in me, every ounce.
3: Yeah, and then he'll...
4: No, wait, no. He'll say, there's no doubt about that, Mason.
3: And I'll say...
4: All right, Judge Doolittle, what are you going to do about it?
3: I hate to think what'll happen then.
4: No matter what he says, you say, either a raise and a junior partnership, or accept my resignation effective immediately.
3: Effective immediately?
4: Mm-hmm.
3: Effective immediately. I'm going to do it. I'm going to do it some of these days.
4: Johnny, some of these days is tomorrow.
3: Well, yeah, but how can I can't do it.
4: You walk into his office. You say, Judge Doolittle, I've got something to say to you right now. Say it.
3: Oh. Judge Doolittle, I've got something to say to you right now. Either I get a raise and a junior partnership, or else... Judge Doolittle... I've got something to say to you right now. Either I get a raise in a junior partnership...
8: Mason! What in the world are you doing?
3: Oh, me? Well, I was just rehearsing.
8: Rehearsing?
3: Well, yes, it was very important, sir.
8: It's more important you answer your buzzer. Well, come in here.
3: I'm sorry. I guess I must have been busy rehearsing.
8: Sit down.
3: Yes, sir.
8: Mason, you've been doing mighty good work lately.
3: Well... Thank you, Judge.
8: You've been capable, loyal, right from the start.
3: Well, that's mighty nice of you, Judge.
8: But these are extraordinary times for all of us.
3: Oh, they are. Yes, sir.
8: Some of our biggest clients are affected.
3: Oh, yeah?
8: Most of them claim it's all they can do to stay in business.
3: They do, huh?
8: So they're cutting expenses right and left. And we're the first to feel it. Naturally, we have to do something about it.
3: Judge Doolittle, there's something I have to say to you, right?
8: Oh, it's up to us to tighten our belts. I'm asking everyone to take a 25% cut in salary.
3: Oh, but Judge Doolittle...
8: No, I'm glad you understand, Mason. It warms my heart to see such a splendid spirit of cooperation in one of my men.
3: Thank you, sir.
8: Yes. By the way, Mason, please answer the buzzer next time.
3: Yes, sir. Yes, sir.
9: Johnny Mason, your wife's on the phone.
3: My wife? Well, tell her I won't be home. I mean, tell her I won't be home till late.

0: Johnny? Johnny, is that you?
1: Yes, it is! The great John H. Mason, big shot lawyer.
0: Good morning, Johnny.
2: Good morning.
0: How do you feel?
2: I feel fine, fine.
0: Well, what time is it?
2: What time is it? 4 o'clock, 5 o'clock, high noon?
0: Oh, it's just 3, isn't it?
2: Well, if you knew what time it was, why did you ask me what time it was? What difference does it make anyway what time it is? I feel fine.
0: You'd better go to bed, Johnny.
2: Well, must I be told like a child? All right, I'll go to bed.
0: Are you going to sleep?
2: Yes, I'm in bed, of course. I'm going to sleep.
0: Do you think you'll be comfortable?
2: Of course I'll be comfortable. Comfortable.
0: Don't you think you'd be more comfortable if you took off your hat?
2: Well, maybe I would.
0: Can I help?
2: No, I don't need any help. And what are you looking so funny about?
0: Better go to sleep, dear.
2: And you'd think I was on the witness stand or something. A man comes home looking for a little peace and quiet, and what happens? Why didn't I phone you? Why didn't I come home for supper? A million questions fired at a fella.
0: I ran into Doolittle this afternoon. I was out for a walk with a baby. He was in the park.
2: All right. Let me have it. Tell me what you really think of me. Tell me I'm a failure, a weakling. Tell me Jane, I...
0: Oh, Johnny, you fool. What does it matter if you get a raise or a partnership or anything?
2: I'll let you down, Janie. I'll always let you down.
0: Johnny, don't say that.
2: I'm no good.
0: It was my fault for interfering. I'll never do it again, never. We've got each other. You're all I have and all I want. And please, if you feel bad, I'll die.
2: Well, Jane, I don't...
0: Oh, Johnny, look at me and tell me you don't feel bad.
2: Yeah, I don't feel bad. I feel fine. Honest, I do.
0: Oh, Johnny. The next time you go out and get plastered, you better take me along with you or I'll get a divorce.
2: If you do, you better get a good lawyer.
0: I've got a good lawyer.
3: Close that window, please. You know I have a cold.
2: Oh, I'm sorry, Mother. I just wanted to hear the crowd. Looks like a big New Year.
3: Yes, for some folks.
2: How's the baby, Jane?
0: I just looked at him. He has the sniffles.
3: All babies have sniffles this time of the year.
2: He caught it from you, Mother.
3: Me? That's simply ridiculous. He's had sniffles all day. When I took his temperature...
2: That's when he caught your cold.
3: He certainly didn't. He had no temperature.
0: It's all right, Johnny. It's just the sniffles.
3: I suppose I ought to stay in my room all day.
0: Oh, Mother, please. It's New Year's Eve.
3: It's just like any other day as far as I'm concerned. You're both perfectly willing to leave me all alone to wait for the New Year, when it's probably the last New Year I'll ever see. Not that it matters, I suppose.
2: Oh, gee, where's Mother? Now, why do you keep saying things like that?
0: Look, Johnny and I aren't going anywhere. We'll celebrate right here at home. How's that?
2: That's fine.
3: There's nothing in the house to eat.
2: Well, I'll run over to the delicatessen and get some bologna and stuff like that.
0: Mustard, Johnny, and pickles.
3: You know I can't eat those.

0: Why, Jane, what is it?
1: I can't cook. I can't keep house. I don't know how to bring up a baby.
2: Oh, Jane,
0: I don't know what you're talking about.
1: Oh, yes, you do. You resented me from the very first moment you saw me. You resented me because you wanted Johnny to marry Eunice Doolittle.
0: I've done nothing of the sort. But they were engaged.
2: I was never engaged to Eunice Doolittle.
0: Not what you'd call engaged, perhaps.
2: Well, and even if I were, you shouldn't keep mentioning to Jane.
0: I don't understand why she's so touchy about it.
1: Touchy? That's why you hate me.
2: Jane, stop.
0: No, let her go on. I know my place here. I'm only a guest, an unwelcome guest.
2: Oh, now, please. Now, what's the matter with you two?
1: Nothing's the matter with me.
0: I never interfere.
2: Please,
0: it's her house.
2: Mother.
1: It's not my house.
2: Oh,
1: I'm a stranger around here.
2: Jane, please.
1: Everything I say is wrong. Everything I do is wrong.
0: Just because I happen to mention Eunice Doolittle.
2: Now, stop it, both of you.
0: Very well. I won't say another word.
2: Now, you see what you made me say to Mother?
1: You said it to me, too. Don't I count?
2: Well, sure you do, Jane. Only Mother's an old lady. Why can't you get along with her?
1: Why can't she get along with me? You don't know how it is. You're at the office all day. Between taking care of the baby and the house and listening to her criticize everything, I can't stand it anymore.
2: All right, then. You don't have to.
1: Johnny, where are you going?
2: I'm going out.
1: Where, Johnny?
2: I don't know. Anywhere. As long as I get away from this wrangle.
1: You don't want me to go with you? Oh, I'm sorry, Johnny. Really, I am.
2: Well, you don't have to apologize.
1: Would you rather I didn't come with you? All right, Johnny. I don't mind.
2: No. Come on. It's all right.
1: You're sure you don't mind?
2: Well, no. Certainly I don't. Come on.
1: Oh, we'll have a good time. You just wait and see.
3: More wine, sir?
2: No.
3: There's nothing the matter with it, sir.
2: No. That's fine.
3: Yes, sir.
1: Johnny, what's happened to us?
2: I don't know.
1: Didn't we always promise we'd never keep anything back?
2: Yes.
1: Then why don't you tell me?
2: I've tried to, and it won't come out.
1: What do you want to say?
2: Well, maybe I played you a dirty trick when I took that cinder out of your eye.
1: Did you?
2: Well, you'd never have married me if it hadn't happened.
1: Oh, don't say that, Johnny.
2: All my life, I've run away from things. Well, I'm not going to run away from this. I want to face it. And what have I done up to now? I've been a failure.
1: Oh, Johnny,
2: no,
1: you...
2: No, yes, Jane, I have. I've got nowhere at the office. I'm in debt. Now it looks like my marriage goes on the rocks.
1: No, Johnny, no. It's been my fault, too.
2: No. I've been the one that's made the mess of things. Even my own kid has to sleep in the dining room. I've made a household drudge out of you.
1: Johnny, I love being a household drudge.
2: You're tied down to the house and baby. Maybe we shouldn't have had him.
1: Johnny, the baby. You're not sorry about him.
2: Crazy about him. Crazy about you, too. I'd die for either one of you, but... No, that wouldn't work either. I don't even carry life insurance. Now, let's be sensible about it, Jane. I'm no good for you.
1: Maybe it's the other way around. You were doing fine till I came along. Well, what is it? Do you want a divorce?
2: Well, I'm trying to look at it sensibly, that's all, from your viewpoint.
1: I never thought this would be our New Year's. But anyway, we've finally got something to celebrate. Well, Happy New Year.
2: Happy New Year.
1: I guess we must be pretty intelligent people to come to a decision like this and be so sensible about it.
2: Yeah, I guess we must.
1: Everything didn't go wrong, though. We did get a baby out of it.
2: New Year's here.
1: I think I'll go call up the house and see how the baby is.
2: There's a phone in the lobby. I'll go with you.
1: No, I'll be right there.
2: Jane, let me in. Let me into the booth, Jane. I want to... Jane, listen.
1: Wait. Hello. Go on, Mother. Yes, I'll come. I'll come as fast as I can.
2: Jane, what is it?
1: At the house. Where? All right.
2: What's happened, darling?
1: Johnny.
2: What's the matter?
1: The baby.
2: What's the matter?
1: They've taken him to the hospital. Something's happened. Oh, hurry, Johnny, hurry.
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0: Act three of Made for Each Other, starring James Stewart and Marcia Hunt, will continue in a moment. What are those letters, Libby?
1: Letters from our listeners, Mr. Kennedy. You know, week after week, we tell our millions of friends how wonderful Lux is for stockings. But this week, well, I thought I'd let our friends tell us.
0: Good idea. What do they say?
1: Well, here's a letter from Mrs. Josephine Arthur of Lincoln, Nebraska. She says,
2: I have a pair of rayon hose which I got about 6 months ago. I've worn them regularly, washing them in Lux Flakes every night, and they haven't a single run. I think Lux Flakes deserves the credit for this long wear. I wouldn't use any other soap for washing my hose.
0: That's very wise of Mrs. Arthur, because strain tests have proved that rubbing with cake soap or using a strong soap makes runs come quickly. Lux cuts down runs over 50%.
1: And listen to this one. Miss Dorothy Fiscus of St. Louis, Missouri writes,
3: I am a hospital technician. Almost a year ago, I purchased 3 pairs of 45-gauge rayon hose. I have washed them daily, always using Lux Flakes. Today, I still have the same 3 pair of hose, and not one of them has a run. I think that's quite a good record, especially since I'm on my feet all day long.
0: They're extremely interesting letters, Libby, because they bear out exactly what scientific strain tests have proved, that stockings last twice as long washed with Lux. You can see why so many makers of stockings, over 90% of them, recommend Lux for all kinds of stockings.
1: Miss Fiscus also says, hopefully,
3: now that the war is over, perhaps I won't have the difficulty I did for a while in getting Lux.
0: We hope so too, Miss Fiscus. But if your dealer doesn't have Lux the first time you try, try again. More is on the way. You've discovered for yourself, Lux is worth waiting for. Here's Mr. Keeley at the microphone.
4: We continue with Act Three of Made for Each Other, starring Jimmy Stewart as Johnny and Marcia Hunt as Jane. Only a few hours have passed, but to Johnny and Jane, they've been eternity. In the waiting room of the hospital, they sit close together, hardly trusting themselves to speak, while just down the hall, their baby fights for life with every breath. At last, the door opens.
5: Dr. Healy?
6: How is he, Doctor?
7: Well...
5: Oh, tell us, please.
7: Your baby has pneumonia, type 14. I'm afraid I can't give you much hope.
5: Oh, it's that bad?
7: Yes. There's a new serum which has worked in cases of this sort, however. The hospital's trying to get it now.
6: Trying to get it?
7: There's none in New York. We've called the laboratories in Salt Lake City for a supply to be sent by air as soon as possible.
5: How soon will it be here?
7: I wish I could say. We've just been advised that a storm's raging out there. No pilot will make the trip tonight.
6: Then we can't get the serum.
7: I'm afraid not in time. However, I'm hoping that...
6: Hoping? Well, that isn't enough. I'll find a pilot.
5: Johnny, we've got to. We've got to.
6: Hello? Hello? Is this the Salt Lake Airport? Well, my name's Mason. I'm in New York City, and my baby has... Oh, you know about it, huh? Well, is the serum at the airport? Well, when can you leave? Tomorrow? No, you got to leave tonight. The baby needs it now. All right.
5: Johnny?
6: Well, he's talking to somebody else. Hello? Yeah, what? $5,000? Sure, I'll get it. It'll be at Newark Airport waiting for you. Will you start right away? Will you try? Will you? Will you try? Okay.
5: Johnny, $5,000.
6: I know, but I'll get it. You stay here, Jane. If I've got to rob a bank, I'll get it. I'm coming through this time.
8: This is an outrage. You don't dare waken Judge Doolittle.
6: Is this his room?
8: Mr. Mason, you must leave immediately.
6: Doolittle, come on, wake up.
8: Mr. Mason, please, he'll be furious.
6: Doolittle, come on, wake up.
8: Who is this?
6: That's Mason from the office. I've got to talk to you.
8: Why, you must be drunk.
6: I'm not. Now, look,
8: Judge. Is this your way of celebrating the New Year? Now, you listen to me.
6: No, now, you listen to me for a change. When you asked me to take a cot, I took it, didn't I? And then I had to make my baby sleep in the dining room, and that's how he caught his cold.
8: What are you talking about?
6: I'm talking about my baby. He's got pneumonia. And I need $5,000. That's what it'll cost to get the serum from Salt Lake. And you're going to let me have it. My baby's dying. He's dying. Do you understand that?
8: Your baby. Well, why didn't you get in touch with me sooner? I'm terribly sorry, Mason.
6: I don't need sympathy. I need serum. Every second counts.
8: All right, Mason. All right. Simon, my checkbook and a pen.
6: Yes, sir. Oh, Judge, thanks. Thank you, sir.
9: Hello? Hello. Yeah, yeah, it's the airport. Huh? Okay, put him on. Hey, Conway, it's that bug in New York wants me to fly a plane there.
10: Oh, tell him he's nuts. We couldn't get a ship off the ground.
9: Yeah, and that ain't... Hello? Oh, hello there, yeah. Yeah, Mr. Mason. Yeah, the serum's here, but it's impossible to take off. What can I do? I know how you feel. I gotta... What can you do with a guy like that?
10: Give me that phone.
9: Wait a second, Mr. Mason. Conway will talk to you.
10: Look, Mason, what do you think this is, a suicide club? You can't expect any guy in his right mind to fly a plane on a night like this. But a ship wouldn't stand a chance of getting through. Huh? Oh, now look. Holy smoker. Now, wait a minute, buddy. Take it easy. Hold on a minute. Hey, Hatton.
9: Yeah?
10: Hatton, look. Let me borrow your plane.
9: Are you crazy?
10: You ought to know how it is. You got kids of your own. I'll give you half the money if you loan me the crate.
9: I suppose you crank it up.
10: Then you can keep the whole five. I won't need it.
9: Okay, Conway, but you're nuts.
10: Hello, Mason. Relax. I'll highball her into New York tomorrow.
11: Jane, has Johnny called yet?
2: Yes. He's waiting at the airport.
11: What did he say?
2: Just that the plane's left Salt Lake.
11: How long will it take to get here?
2: Oh, 14, 15 hours, I don't know. It'll be too late.
11: Shall I get you a coat, dear?
2: The doctor says he's going fast.
11: Here, dear, put my coat around your shoulders.
2: If my baby dies, I want to die too.
11: Jane, dear, you mustn't feel that way.
2: I can't help it.
11: You mustn't let John know you feel that way. He loves the baby too, as much almost as he loves you.
2: Poor Johnny. He'll be so lonely if the baby...
11: He'll have you, Jane, and you'll have him. And you can't be lonely, either of you, as long as you have each other.
2: Mother...
11: You know when you're lonely, really lonely? When you've no one to share things with, not even a loss.
2: Mother.
11: That's when you're really lonely.
2: Oh, Mother, I haven't understood. You are lonely, aren't you? Oh, Mother.
12: Denver calling. 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Denver.
13: Have you heard anything more?
14: I tried about an hour ago, Mr. Mason. I'll try Allentown again. They might have heard something.
13: Well, hurry, please. This waiting is terrible.
14: Yeah. Newark calling Allentown. Do you read me, Allentown?
15: Come in, Newark.
14: What's the latest on Conway and NC24?
15: Haven't heard a thing for 8 hours.
14: Did you check Iowa City?
15: Yeah, about 10 minutes ago, and they just checked with Omaha.
14: No word of any kind?
15: Nope, none of things come through.
14: Let me know right away if something does.
15: Okay.
14: That's it, Mr. Mason.
13: Well, do planes go this long unreported?
14: Longer sometimes, Judge Doolittle. Of course, in weather like this...
13: What?
14: Well, maybe his radio went out.
13: That happened?
16: Yes. Yes, that's what... I think, Johnny.
13: Yeah.
14: You can look at it this way. Stands to reason Conway got out of the low-pressure area when he passed the Rockies.
16: Why, certainly. It stands to reason.
13: Yeah. Yeah. Well, you've been swell, Judge. You too, Murphy, and all the operators and the superintendent, you've all been fine to stay here all these hours, trying to give me hope. But there's no use. I can't just keep calling up the hospital to say that there's no news. It isn't fair. So I guess I'll go to her. But I want to thank you. Thanks a lot.
16: Murphy.
14: Yeah?
16: Murphy, there isn't a chance, is there?
14: Judge, if Conway is still up in that crate, it's a miracle.
2: Our Father, who art in heaven, hallowed be thy name. Thy kingdom come, thy will be done, on earth as it is in heaven. Give us this day our daily bread. And... I can't. I don't know how.
13: And forgive us our debts as we forgive our debtors.
2: Oh, Johnny, you come.
13: And lead us not into temptation, but deliver us from evil. For thine is the kingdom, and the power, and the glory, forever.
2: For thine is the kingdom, and the power, and the glory, forever. Oh, Johnny, I don't know how. I've forgotten how to pray.
13: Well, just ask him, darling. He'll know what you want.
2: Oh, dear God. You know how much he means to us. We've only had him such a little while. And we want to see him grow up to be a man. Oh, please, help our little baby. He's so small, so helpless. Oh, please, please, please.
14: Hello, Newark. Hello, Newark. Hello, Newark.
17: This is Newark. Who are you? Who is it?
14: Hello, Newark. This is Conway from Salt Lake. I'm coming in, Newark. I'm coming in.
11: Jane. Johnny. Jane, my dear.
14: Mother, what is it?
2: Dr. Healy, is it all over?
7: No, my dear. It isn't all over. The baby's sleeping soundly, normally, for the first time.
14: Johnny, did they tell you the news? Conway got through with the serum.
18: What?
19: Judge Doolittle brought it to the hospital himself.
2: The baby's going to get well?
7: We administered the serum as soon as it arrived. He's picked up amazingly.
2: He's going to be well?
13: Oh, Jane.
2: Dear God, thank you. Thank you.
14: Mason, come in. Sit down.
20: Yes, sir.
14: Mason, I want to congratulate you on the handling of the Higgins against Higgins case.
20: Yes, sir. But you see, our boat leaves in an hour.
14: Higgins and Higgins are so pleased, they've decided on us to settle the second case.
20: A second case?
14: And I'd like to have you try it, my boy.
20: Oh, but Judge Doolittle, I've got reservations. We're sailing this afternoon. Jane and I are going on our honeymoon.
14: Come outside a minute, Mason.
20: But Judge, Jane and I are due at the... Jane, what are you doing here?
2: Look, Johnny, I brought the baby down to show you.
14: Follow me, both of you. All three of you.
20: But darling, why did you bring Johnny? We've got to be at the dock.
2: Will you stop for a minute? I've got something to tell you about the baby.
14: Here we are. Come over here, Mason. Look.
20: At what?
2: At the door. Look.
14: Read it. On the door, my boy.
20: Well, you just say, law officers of Doolittle, Smiley, Hutch, and Carter and Mason.
14: I've given you a partnership, my boy.
2: The partnership? Johnny.
14: And incidentally, you'd better get down to the boat. There's some extra reservations waiting there for you. The bridal suite.
20: Well, thanks, Judge.
2: Oh, the baby. I forgot. Johnny, we rushed down the minute it happened.
20: What happened?
14: Is he all right?
2: Johnny, the baby can talk.
20: Oh, go on.
11: Baby, they don't believe us. Come on, darling. We'll prove it.
20: But he can't talk. Janie's too young.
11: Show them, darling. Come on, dear. Don't be afraid. Speak up. Come on. Now, say daddy. Say daddy. Daddy. Come on, now, please, darling. Say daddy.
21: Slap.
13: Well. Well, what do you know?
20: I thought you were kidding.

0: Before our stars return for a curtain call, let's stop in for a moment at the supermarket. Betty Smith is there scanning the soap shelves. There goes a box of Lux in her cart. Nancy Gray is looking, too, but not where she's going.
1: Oh, excuse me. I'm sorry.
2: Why, Nancy, hello there. I haven't seen you since you got back from your honeymoon.
1: Oh, that was a month ago.
2: How's it feel to be a housewife?
1: Oh, it's fun cooking. But the dishes. I'm not a glamour girl anymore.
2: You look pretty good to me.
1: It's my hands. Well, they never looked like this when I was pounding a typewriter.
2: A bad case of dishpan hands.
1: It makes Jim feel bad because we can't have a maid. How do you stand it, Betty?
2: Anything wrong with my hands?
1: Well, no, but...
2: And I wash dishes 3 times a day.
1: How in the world?
2: Nothing but Lux goes in my dishpan. That strong stuff you have there is swell for some purposes, but not for my hands.
1: Well, I was only trying to watch the pennies.
2: But Lux is thrifty. It makes such rich suds, a box lasts much longer. It would fix up those hands of yours in short order.
1: Really?
2: You just take a box and try it. Bet you'll see an improvement in less than a week.
1: Sounds easy.
2: It really works. Before you know it, your hands will be just as soft and smooth as ever.
0: Changing to Lux Flakes for dishes is good advice for any housewife who's having trouble with red, rough, dishpan hands. Scores of women prove that changing from strong soaps to Lux gets rid of dishpan redness. Budget watchers like it, too. It's been proved that Lux does up to twice as many dishes, ounce for ounce, as any of 10 other leading soaps tested. We return you now to William Keeley.
3: Once more, the spotlight turns on Jimmy Stewart and Marcia Hunt as they come back to the microphone for a well-deserved curtain call.
4: Thank you, Bill.
3: Jimmy, I understand that as soon as this program is over, you're packing to go home for Christmas.
4: That's right, Bill. Back to Pennsylvania, the town where I was born and raised.
3: How about you, Marcia? What's your hometown?
5: Well, I was born in Chicago and raised in New York. I guess I'm strictly a city girl.
3: Well, I back you both up. I come from Pennsylvania and from a city, Philadelphia.
5: Did you get your start in acting there, Mr. Keeley?
3: Yes, our football team needed uniforms, so we put on a play. I was 16 and played an old man of 60. I must have been pretty awful. You started your acting career in high school, didn't you, Jim?
4: That's right, Bill. The senior class presented what they call a comedy each year.
5: Was that pretty high-class humor, Jim?
4: Oh, yeah. Well, as I remember, one line in which an old henpecked character says to his wife, he says, "Oh, how I miss the old spittoon now that it's gone."
3: And she says...
4: She says, "You've always missed it. That's why it's gone."
3: Well, that answers Marcia's question.
5: And a question for you now, Mr. Keeley. What is Lux presenting next week in this theater?
3: Next Monday night, of course, is Christmas Eve. And since that calls for something rather special, we're presenting David O. Selznick's moving and absorbing drama, I'll Be Seeing You, with two of Hollywood's finest players, Dorothy McGuire and Joseph Cotten. It's the touching story of a girl and a soldier, both on furlough for the Christmas holidays, whose sudden love is shadowed by a haunting secret, creating one of the screen's most gripping and dramatic situations.
4: Well, it ought to make a great play for you, Bill. Good night.
3: Good night, good night. And happy holidays. Our sponsors, the makers of Lux Flakes, join me in inviting you to be with us again next Monday evening when the Lux Radio Theater presents Joseph Cotten and Dorothy McGuire in I'll Be Seeing You. This is William Keeley saying goodnight to you from Hollywood.
0: Why isn't soap plentiful now that the war is over? Because soap takes oils and we're still short of them. Those we used to get from the Pacific still aren't coming in. Now that butter and shortening are no longer rationed, there is less fat than ever for industry. Until we can get more oils and fats from other sources, your government asks you to save every drop of used fats from your kitchen. Saving used fats is just as important now as at any time during the war. More fats for industries will help ease the shortage of fine oils for soaps. Your butcher will actually pay you for the used fat you turn in, 4 cents for every pound. Jimmy Stewart will next be seen in the Liberty Films' Frank Capra production, It's a Wonderful Life. Marsha Hunt appeared through the courtesy of Metro-Goldwyn-Mayer, producers of They Were Expendable. Tonight, the Canadian government pays tribute to the motion picture industry of Hollywood, its studios and stars, for their cooperation in Canada's war financing program throughout 9 victory loan drives. At a dinner which is right now being given to leading members of the industry, Canada's ambassador to Washington, the Honorable C.B. Pearson, will express his gratitude and his thoughts for future cooperation in the following words. Your industry, ladies and gentlemen, has as much power as any single agency of man to heal the wounds of war and knit together the pieces of a shattered world. This program is broadcast to our men and women overseas through cooperation with the Armed Forces Radio Service. Our music was directed by Louis Silvers, and this is your announcer, John Milton Kennedy, reminding you to tune in again next Monday night to hear I'll Be Seeing You with Joseph Cotten and Dorothy McGuire.
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8: Whatsoever house I enter, there will I go for the benefit of the sick. 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I will exercise my art solely for the cure.
7: The story of Dr. Kildare, starring Lou Ayres and Lionel Barrymore. Metro-Goldwyn-Mayer brought you those famous motion pictures. Now this exciting, heartwarming series is heard on radio. In just a moment, the story of Dr. Kildare. But first, your announcer.

0: Now, the story of Dr. Kildare, starring Lou Ayres as Dr. Kildare and Lionel Barrymore as Dr. Gillespie.
1: Blair General Hospital, one of the great citadels of American medicine. A clump of gray-white buildings planted deep in the heart of New York. The nerve center of medical progress, where great minds and skilled hands wage man's everlasting battle against death and disease. 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
2: Of course it's your business, Jimmy, your problem. But if you tell Carew you won't do it, he'll tear his gardenia off and stamp on it with both feet.
1: Then look out for flying petals, Dr. Gillespie, because I'm not going to do it.
2: Well, no, he might stamp on you, too.
1: That I can't help. I've got a patient waiting in emergency, and as far as I'm concerned, that's more important than any specially conducted tour.
2: Not to Carew, at least not when a wealthy patron is about to make a donation.
1: Well, after all, that's his problem. I'm a doctor, not a promoter. Let me see.
2: Oh, confound it, Jimmy. After all, Carew is the superintendent of this hospital.
1: You? Taking his side? I don't believe it.
2: Well, now I'm thinking of your career. Yeah, sure. I never played hospital politics, you know. That's true. But maybe I should have. Look where I ended up.
1: Mm-hmm. Only the world's greatest diagnostician. Too bad you couldn't have been a success.
2: Well, but there are different kinds of success. Now, you take Carew.
1: You take him.
2: All right, but come in.
3: Well, gentlemen.
2: Speak of the devil.
3: The devil? Oh, I really fail to see, but... Oh, there you are, Dr. Kildare.
1: Yes, but I'm leaving right now, Dr.
3: Just a moment,
1: Carew,
3: please. You do have an assignment, you know.
1: I know. Showing some millionaire's secretary around the operating room. Sorry, I haven't the time.
3: And precisely what is this case you consider so important, may I ask?
1: Some poor fellow collapsed down the street, and they brought him in here a little while ago. He's still unconscious.
3: Why, it's a heart condition, obviously. The intern can deal with it.
1: It was the intern who called me, Dr. Carew. He's scared, and I know how he feels. Well, I'll see you later.
3: Dr. Kildare, I positively and absolutely forbid you to... Did you see that?
2: See what, Carew?
3: Insubordination, Dr. Gillespie. Rank insubordination.
2: Nonsense. Kildare has a patient waiting, that's all.
3: A patient? When I have a representative, a Mr. Jeremiah Ramsey, coming right here to this office any minute...
2: Not really.
3: Oh, yes, indeed. Mm. And I'm quite sure we can expect a $500,000 donation or more if we can show clearly the hospital needs it.
2: Well, I've never seen a time Blair Hospital didn't need it, or any other hospital, for that matter.
3: But I was counting on Dr. Kildare to, explain things. I've been away from actual practice for some time, you know, and after all, my talents do run more to administrative lines.
2: Yeah, heaven help the patient who ever had to depend on your medical talents.
3: See?
4: Dr. Carew, there's a Miss Mudd out here to see you.
3: Miss Mudd?
4: She says she'd like to look over the hospital.
3: Oh, dear.
2: Well, Carew, your millionaire secretary has apparently arrived.
3: Oh, dear. Miss Parker, please ask her to wait a few minutes.
4: Very well, doctor.
2: Well, Carew?
3: Dr. Gillespie, I wonder if I could prevail on you to...
2: Don't look at me.
3: But somebody has to convince her we need that donation.
2: And since there are only two of us left...
3: Oh, dear. Oh, dear.
1: Parker, hand me that stethoscope again, will you?
4: Here you are, Dr. Kildare.
1: Well, it certainly isn't a hot condition, as Carew calls it. You can take a look at that thermometer now.
4: All right, doctor.
1: Good thing young Benton called me. If this had been handled as a routine stroke...
4: It's 97.4.
1: It's abnormal. Let me see now. Oh, there's a slight precipitate beginning to form here.
4: What do you think's wrong with him, Dr. Kildare?
1: Well, it isn't a heart attack. I wonder if he could possibly... Come in. Oh, Benson, yes.
5: Brought his wallet and things up from the office, Dr. Kildare. Is there any change yet?
1: No, none of any importance, but I think I know what's wrong. Let me see now. Yes, if I'm right, there should be... Here we are.
4: What is that?
1: If bearer is found unconscious, notify nearest physician immediately. Give no stimulants...
5: So that's what it is.
1: Uh-huh. Diabetic coma. Parker, get 20 units of insulin from the dispensary and hurry.

0: And here is our number three operating room, Miss Mudd. After you.
1: Thank you, Dr. Carew.
0: And like the others, this room, too, is utterly inadequate.
1: You don't say so.
0: Oh, yes, indeed, utterly. As, of course, you can see for yourself.
1: Well, I don't know. I think you're underrating your institution, Doctor.
0: Oh, my dear, look, the lighting. Absolutely preposterous.
1: I'd say it was average. Possibly a little better.
0: Oh, good heavens, no. The lighting over this operating table would never pass inspection by the State Board.
1: Indeed.
0: Of course, it's nothing that a few $1,000s wouldn't take care of.
1: Oh, well, if that's all that's needed...
0: Yes, Miss
1: Then I would certainly think an institution this size could manage it somehow.
0: Oh, well, that's only for this room, and only for the lighting. Actually, the whole hospital is in horrible condition.
1: Oh, Dr. Carew, you must be exaggerating.
0: Exaggerating? My dear Miss Mudd, do you realize that our equipment is so obsolete, our supply is so limited, that we're unable to maintain even the minimum sanitary standard required by law?
1: What?
0: Oh, yes.
1: Shocking. Dr. Carew, I have never been so amazed in my life. Tell me more.
2: Oh, come in, Jimmy, come in. How's your emergency patient?
3: Oh, I think he's out of danger now. He's diabetic, you know.
2: Oh, coma, huh?
3: Mm-hmm. He gave him the regular insulin and a balanced shot of protamine zinc. Benton's staying with him, and I'm going back later. I suppose Carew was a little put out.
2: Only to the extent of turning pale pink and calling it rank insubordination.
3: He'll probably tear my insignia off in front of the assembled staff.
2: Jimmy, you've got to learn to take these things more seriously.
3: Oh?
2: Well, true enough, Carew is an imbecilic nincompoop.
3: Granted.
2: But nevertheless, he can do you a lot of harm professionally.
3: Look, Dr. Gillespie... You know, I went into medicine for several reasons, but mainly just because it's the best way I know of helping people. Mm. And as far as I'm concerned, the only professional harm that could happen to me would be to change that idea.
2: Kildare, that's rank idealism.
3: You know where I learned it.
2: If you mean from me, that's different. Mm. I've been at this hospital since time immemorial, so I can afford to be a cantankerous rebel. You can't.
3: Maybe not. But I still believe the first consideration in medicine always is the welfare of the patient.
2: Yeah, sure, I agree with you, but...
3: Oh, I know the hospital needs money, too, and unfortunately a big part of it has to come from donations, okay. But I still think...
2: I have no argument with you at all. You're absolutely right. Mm. But confound it, why can't you be a little more diplomatic with Carew?
3: You really mean that?
2: Why, of course, pull his whiskers. I don't care what you do.
4: Well, I'm back, Dr. Gillespie, in case you need me.
2: Parker, every time you're away for an hour, I'm reminded just how little I do need you for anything.
4: Well...
2: You'd make a good, horrible example for Carew's sales talk. Why, Miss Mudd would take one look at
3: Miss
2: you and...
3: Miss Mudd?
2: Quite a name, isn't it?
3: And Carew thinks that she's a representative from his wealthy patron...
2: Yes.
3: Come on, Dr. Gillespie, before it's too late. We've got to find Carew.
0: Oh, yes, gentlemen. Miss Mudd just left, went out to lunch. She'll be back later, of course. She was most impressed by the things I told her.
2: Yeah, imagine she was. Well, Kildare?
3: Just what kind of things did you tell her, Dr. Carew?
0: Well, now, of course, I may have gilded the lily just a bit, overemphasized the rundown condition of our equipment, even hinted at slight irregularities in our ethical standards due to lack of funds, but all in the good cause, Dr. Kildare, if I may take occasion to remind you.
3: I see. Then I take it you're entirely satisfied with what you've accomplished. Feel now that it's just as well I didn't talk to this woman.
0: Well, far be it from me, Dr. Kildare, but I really do doubt that you could have done quite as good a job of selling.
2: Mm-hmm. Go on, Kildare. Slip in the business. I can't wait.
0: Slip me the business?
3: Dr. Carew, you'd better hang on to something. You see, Miss Mudd is not who you think.
0: She's not? Well, then, who is? I mean, where is Mr. Ramsey's representative?
2: Well, it sounds very much as though he's the man I've had waiting downstairs in the lobby all morning.
0: What?
2: Anyway, a Mr. Grunion sent word up that he wanted to look over the hospital.
0: And you kept him waiting all morning? We're ruined. Mm-hmm. Absolutely ruined.
3: Oh, that isn't the worst of it, Dr. Carew. There's still Miss Mudd.
0: Oh, dear, I'd forgotten her.
3: And apparently you've also forgotten the announcement of her appointment a few months ago. She's one of the new examiners for the State Board of Hospitals.
0: Really? Well, in that case, I suppose I better... Oh, heaven help me.
2: Yeah, from somewhere.
0: But you don't realize all the things I told her.
3: We can imagine.
0: I said we were violating sanitary regulations, ignoring fire codes, paying no attention whatsoever to institutional law. Good heavens.
2: Carew, stop spinning.
0: But we're ruined. Absolutely ruined.
2: Oh, I don't think it's that serious. She'll make a report to the Board of Regents. They'll throw you out, of course.
0: Throw me out?
2: But after that, things should settle back to normal.
0: Normal, you say? Normal? Ha! I won't see anyone. I won't see anyone.
3: Dr. Carew, get a hold of yourself.
0: Cast aside like an old shoe, and my poor wife, she just ordered new drapes for the dining room.
2: Fine. Be nice for the new superintendent.
0: After all the years I've given to Blair Hospital, the best years of my life, I... Oh, Dr. Kildare, it's all your fault.
3: My fault? Now, really?
5: Sorry to butt in, fellas, but I got kind of tired of waiting down there. My name's Grunion.
0: Mr. Grunion, I just now learned of the atrocious treatment you were given this morning, and I want to offer you, nay, beg you to accept my abject apologies and humble assurances.
2: Carew, stop licking Mr. Grunion's boots.
5: What's wrong with him? One of the mental cases?
3: Oh, no. Dr. Carew is our former superintendent.
2: Please.
5: You're kidding.
3: No, really. You see, he takes the patient's troubles so much to heart that sometimes it's just too much for him.
5: Now,
3: Mr. Grunion, if you don't mind waiting outside, but I'm sure he'll be all right in a few minutes.
5: But I've been waiting up.
3: Well, now what are we going to do?
2: Carew, you're a fathead.
0: No, dear.

0: Now we continue with the story of Dr. Kildare, starring Lou Ayres as Dr. Kildare and Lionel Barrymore as Dr. Gillespie.
1: What a morning.
2: Yeah, things have been a little hectic, all right.
1: Dr. Gillespie, I'll give you 10-1. We made a mistake in letting Carew go off alone with that Mr. Onion or Grunion or whatever his name is.
2: Well, I don't know how we could have stopped him, Jimmy, without locking him up.
1: I guess not. He's all set to die for dear old Blair. To make one last gesture and hand over $500,000 along with his resignation.
2: Ah, the idiot.
1: Well, I've never seen anyone else in my life who could blunder into as many ways of doing the wrong thing.
2: He's a biological paradox, the only example known to medical science of a living human being born without a brain.
3: What on earth are you talking about, Dr. Gillespie?
2: My mistake, Jimmy. He is one of two examples. Well, what do you want, Parker?
3: You don't have to shout at me.
2: I don't even have to put up with you.
3: Well...
1: It's all right, Parker. He just has another mild case of Carewingitis.
3: Carewing what?
1: Never mind. How's the diabetic in 508?
3: He's conscious now. That's what I came to let you know.
1: Good.
3: Dr. Benton said to tell you that he's responding normally and can probably have something to eat about 2:30.
1: Fine. I'll drop by to see him right after lunch. Which, by the way, is a good idea. Well, my dear doctor, shall we go across to Sullivan's and risk ptomaine poisoning again?
2: No, you go ahead, Jimmy. You go on. I've got a halfway idea how we might straighten out the blunders Carew made when he talked to Miss Mudd.
1: Now, wait a minute. You're not starting to come up with brilliant schemes, too.
2: Well, now, something has to be done.
1: All right. Tell her the truth.
2: Ah, it isn't quite that simple.
1: It could be.
2: You just leave it to me, Jimmy. Now, 10 minutes conversation, I'll have everything all fixed up.
1: That's exactly what I'm afraid of. Parker?
3: Huh?
1: Parker, I'd like your opinion about something.
3: Oh, why, of course, Dr. Kildare.
1: Tell me, what do you think of a man who's prone to go off on tangents and violate his own principles?
3: If you're talking about who I think you are, well...
1: A man who has repeatedly claimed that a staff doctor should concern himself only with the medical affairs of the hospital and should stay away from the...
3: Fiddle-faddle, I think that's what he'd say.
1: Yes, stay away from the fiddle-faddle. Thanks, Parker.
2: Ah, fiddle-faddle.
1: And then when you find that man doing exactly the opposite from what he believes... Well, how can you explain it?
3: Well, I guess you just can't, Dr. Kildare, unless, of course, he was born without a brain.
2: Born without a... Parker, you get out of here. Go on, get...
3: All right. There are times when I wish he'd been born without vocal cords.
2: Parker! Confounded tarnation.
1: It's insubordination, Doctor. Rank insubordination. Well, give my regards to Carew when you get out on that same limb with him. I'm going to lunch.
4: Oh, yes, indeed, Mr. Grunion. The lighting over this operating table is completely inadequate. You see?
5: Well, now, I don't know, Dr. Carew. It looks all right to me.
4: Oh, my dear sir, it's frightful. Really frightful. Of course, it's nothing that a few thousand dollars wouldn't take care of.
5: $2,000, hmm?
4: That's only for the lights, and only in this one room.
5: I see. Well, it sounds like the place is in pretty bad shape.
4: Of course, $500,000 isn't really very much to a wealthy and generous philanthropist.
5: No, I suppose not. You know, Dr. Carew, I'm frankly amazed. I had no idea the conditions were so bad here at Blair.
4: Mr. Grunion, you've only heard the beginning. Just wait until I get through.
6: Dr. Gillespie, do you mean to say that you went without your lunch and waited here for me to get back in order to tell me that?
2: Well, now, I think the information's fairly important, Miss Mudd. And, of course, it'd be impossible to tell you in front of him.
6: I see. Well, I imagine it might have been a good deal more shocking if I weren't partly prepared for it already. I suppose you are quite sure.
2: Oh, yes, of course. Ordinarily, he's quite normal, but he does have these spells when he gets nuttier than a walnut grove. Of course, we've all known about it all these years, you know.
6: Well, shouldn't something be done about it? I mean, after all, the superintendent of a big hospital like this...
2: Oh, he's perfectly harmless, yes, yes. The only symptom is that pessimism you saw this morning. He thinks the whole place is falling to ruin when actually it's running at the top efficiency.
6: Amazing. Dr. Gillespie, do you know that this is the most remarkable institution I have ever seen?
2: Yeah.
7: Thank you.
1: afternoon, Benson. How's our patient?
4: Well, Dr. Kildare...
2: Young man, I'm quite capable of answering the question for myself.
1: Oh, you apparently are. Feeling all right, eh?
2: I haven't felt better since my 62nd birthday. Thanks to you, so I'm told.
1: Oh, well, you've been told wrong. Dr. Benton's your physician. I'm only a consultant in the case.
2: Thanks to both of you, then.
4: Dr. Kildare, if you're going to be here a while, I think I'll grab some lunch.
1: Sure, go ahead.
4: His response has been completely normal. I gave him 10 more units at 1 o'clock and ordered a standard DB lunch. It's due now.
1: All right, Benton, see you later.
2: Talk about a man like he's a dad-blamed specimen under a microscope.
1: Oh, but you're a live specimen, at least.
2: Yeah, good point. Very good point.
1: Of course, you won't be long if you go around skipping your insulin shots very often.
2: Well, a man gets careless at my age.
1: I know.
2: Worse than that, gets to be a dad-blamed fool. You wouldn't know.
1: Oh, well, I'd say you're a long way from being a fool.
2: Flattery, that's all. You a staff doctor here?
1: Guilty, Your Honor.
2: Getting rich at it, imagine.
1: Oh, yes. I have a private annex at Fort Knox.
2: Young man, suppose I hadn't been a half block from a hospital when this happened.
1: Oh, but you were, so why suppose?
2: Yes, imagination's bad business. Have lunch with me, young fellow. Always hate to eat alone.
1: Sure, I'll have a cup of coffee. I like to watch a convalescent patient eat. It means he's recovering.
2: It means you'll get rid of him that much quicker, too.
1: Oh.
2: You know something, young man?
1: Hmm?
2: I think we understand each other.
1: You know something else? I think I agree with you.
4: Come in.
1: Dr. Carew, Dr. Gillespie, what are we holding here? Council of War or victory celebration?
2: Jimmy, it worked like a charm, just as I told you it would.
1: I see. Where are the sacrificial victims?
4: Mr. Grunion is making a phone call at the moment.
2: Miss Mudd's gone after some forms to be signed.
4: Dr. Gillespie is being coy, you know. He won't tell me what he said to her, but it must have been effective.
1: I'll bet it was.
4: And, of course, Mr. Grunion is... Literally, so...
1: I suppose you gave him the same story you told Miss Mudd earlier today.
4: Oh, an even better one the second time. Everything is just wonderful, Dr. Kildare. Why, I'm even inclined to forgive your little peccadillo.
1: Thank you very much, Dr. Carew.
2: Oh, well, come in, Miss Mudd.
6: I'll just leave these with you, and you can mail them in.
4: Oh, Miss Mudd, I don't believe you've met...
6: Hello, Dr. Kildare.
1: How are you, Miss Mudd?
2: You know each other?
1: We met at lunch over at Sullivan's.
6: Yes, we had a very interesting conversation. In fact, that's the only reason I'm giving the hospital a clean bill of health, so to speak.
2: What?
6: You see, Dr. Kildare told me the whole story. And after all, Dr. Carew, I couldn't see any of those terrible conditions you tried to point out.
2: Do you mean you already talked to Kildare when I was telling you about Carew being a mental case?
4: Dr. Gillespie.
6: Oh, yes. But I thought it was so cute to let you go on with it.
2: Cute?
6: Well, I suppose I really should go.
7: Sorry to keep you waiting, gentlemen.
6: Well, Mr. Grunion.
7: Well, Miss Mudd, imagine meeting you here.
2: You two know each other.
6: Oh, yes, we met at the medical convention in Albany a few weeks ago.
7: Yes, we did. Yes, indeed. Yes.
4: Well, Mr. Grunion, I do hope you'll be able to convince Mr. Ramsey of our needs.
7: Ramsey? Who's Mr. Ramsey?
4: Why, he's your Mr. Grunion. Who in heaven's name are you?
7: Field representative for the Pan Acme Hospital Insurance Plan.
4: Oh, dear.
7: We had considered putting Blair Hospital on our preferred list.
4: Oh, dear.
7: But, of course, that's out now that I've learned about conditions.
4: Oh, dear.
6: Mr. Grunion, I think the boys have been giving you a rib. Maybe I can straighten the whole thing out.
7: Well, I do respect your opinion, Miss Mudd.
6: Well, come on, then. Let's go find a quiet spot and reminisce about Albany. See you again soon, Dr. Kildare.
1: I hope so. Goodbye, Miss Mudd.
4: Dr. Kildare, I hardly know what to say.
2: Carew, I think we both said too much already.
1: Well, since everything seems to be taken care of, I guess I'll just get back to work.
4: There's only one thing. I'd so counted on that donation from Mr. Ramsey. I wonder what could have happened to his...
1: Ramsey? Oh, Dr. Carew, I almost forgot. Mr. Ramsey should have all the arrangements completed and a check deposited to the hospital account by, the end of the week.
2: What?
4: Dr. Kildare, how do you know?
1: He told me a little while ago. Soon as he recovered from his diabetic coma.
2: Oh, no.
4: You mean that emergency patient in 508? The one that you... Oh, Oh, dear.
1: He seems to be highly impressed by our efficiency and our concern for the welfare of the patients. Maybe overly impressed.
4: I must go lie down. I must go and take an aspirin or something.
2: Well, then, Jimmy.
1: Oh, Dr. Gillespie, I was just lucky.
2: Confounded, I...
1: Oh, now, don't say it.
2: But I... All right.
0: In just a moment, we will return to the story of Dr. Kildare.

0: And now, once again, the story of Dr. Kildare, starring Lou Ayres as Dr. Kildare and Lionel Barrymore as Dr. Gillespie.
1: Dr. Gillespie, I've got all these forms filled out now for the State Hospital Board. If you'd like to sign them, we'll get them sent off.
2: Love to sign them, Jimmy. I hope you've included our best regards to Miss Mudd.
1: Oh, yes. Enclosed a personal note.
2: Personal, huh? I hope you asked her to say hello to Mr. Grunion just in passing. Maybe at some Albany convention.
1: I mentioned his name.
2: Yeah, good, good, good. Well, here you are. And may they both rest in peace.
1: Mm-hmm. Allowing for your exaggerated metaphors, I guess I agree with you. A mix-up like that once a year is plenty.
3: Dr. Gillespie, there's a Mr. Beetlepuss here to see you.
2: Beetlepuss? Never heard of him, Parker.
3: Well, he says he wants to look over the hospital. Dr. Kildare, what are you doing under that desk? Dr. Gillespie, get down off that coat rack.
1: Parker, why does he want to look over the hospital?
3: Well, because he works for the phone company, and he has to know where the new telephones are supposed to go.
2: Jimmy, you go with him.
1: Not me, Parker. Take Mr. Beetlepuss upstairs and introduce him to Dr. Carew.
0: You have just heard the story of Dr. Kildare, starring Lou Ayres and Lionel Barrymore. This program was written by Les Crutchfield and directed by William P. Russo. Original music was composed and conducted by Walter Schumann. Supporting cast included Virginia Gregg, Ted Osborne, Isabel Jewell, Will Wright, and Wilms Herbert. Dick Joy speaking.

0: When it comes to the weekend, you want to cut loose and celebrate? We got the soundtrack for that. Hi, this is Dex. Timeless Oldies Variety Show, and it's heard on the weekend with laughs and games and stuff. It's all request, and it's all ad lib. Hey, join us. 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
17: Listen, it's an awful good story, but to get the point, you got to understand about two things. What kind of a guy Harry Pope was, and what kind of a snake a crate is. First, the crate. You spell it K-R-A-I-T. They're in India, the crates are. Little snakes, sometimes not more than 3 or 4 inches long. You have to look real careful if you're going to see one at all. Really almost like a worm. Except that it's the most poisonous snake in the world. It can bite faster than a bumblebee, and when it does, you go off like a firecracker, swell up like a hot water bottle, and in fly the angels. Crate. Tiny little snake.

0: Didn't matter if they were French, Italian, or Japanese. 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Foreigner, he'd say. It's kind of buggy on the subject. Funny guy. Well, Harry and me, we got sent out to Bombay on this construction job, and that's where the trouble started. You see, except for the two of us, the crew was made up of local boys, Hindus and Muslims, 40 of them. Harry was like a cat in a room full of dogs, had his back up every minute. After a month or so, it began to wear him out. Got so his appetite wasn't right. He was smoking 3 and 4 packs a day, and he wasn't getting his sleep. I used to try to straighten him out. Used to tell him he was wrong.
1: Woody, there's no use talking.
0: Listen,
1: to you.
0: Harry, they're all good boys. Why don't you take it easy?
1: Woody, you and I are good friends, but there are a lot of things you just don't understand.
0: You ought to take it easy, Harry. They're all human beings, just like you and me.
1: They're gooks, Woody. Foreigners. Look, think about it this way. How'd you like your sister to marry one of them?
0: I haven't got a sister, and anyway, you've asked me that before.
1: Yeah, you see? You won't even make the effort to understand.
0: Well, that's how it was with Harry, and you know about the crate. Now about what happened. It was June of last year. It was hot and sticky, even though the sun was down. I was putting on a clean shirt to go out.
1: Oh, man, I'm really beat tonight. What's with you, Woody? What's the clean shirt for?
0: Going out.
1: What do you got, a date?
0: No, I thought I'd stop off at Dr. Ganderby's. He promised he'd show me the photos he made down in the leper colony.
1: Ganderby?
0: Yeah. These photos are supposed to be pretty interesting stuff. Well, how about it, Harry? Would you like to come along?
1: Ganderby? He's a Hindu. A gook. Foreigner. I don't want to spend no evening with a gook. Shoot, not old Harry.
0: So I went off to the doctor's, and Harry went to bed with the detective story. I had a very interesting evening. Later, old Harry was plenty sorry that he stayed home. I didn't leave the doctor's until around midnight, and when I drove back through the sleeping city, it was very quiet and dark. I thought about the pictures of the lepers I'd seen. I remember thinking, I hope Harry's awake, because I'd like to tell him about those pictures. And when I got home, I was glad to see the light in his room was still burning.
2: Harry, you up?
0: I didn't get an answer. Probably fell asleep reading.
2: Harry, you awake, Harry?
3: Shh, Woody. Stop yelling.
2: Harry, boy, what's the matter, kid?
3: Shh, stop, Woody. Take off your shoes.
0: I couldn't tell what was the matter, but I knew he was serious, whatever it was about, so I did what he wanted. He was in bed, under his netting, with a reading light on, his book on the floor. He lay quite still, and the sheet came halfway up his chest. He was wearing those corny pajamas of his with the big checks all over him. And the pajamas were soaked in the sweat that was rolling off his face. He lay like a corpse, flat on his back, with his hands lying dead on the bed. His hands, even the backs of them, were sweating. His eyes looked like he was watching somebody saw his leg off.
2: Woody, what's the matter, boy?
3: Shh. It's a crepe.
0: Crepe? Where?
3: Shh, for Mary's sake, shh.
0: Where? Where's the crepe?
3: In here.
0: Under the netting?
3: No. Under the sheet.
0: Where'd it bite you?
3: It hasn't. Yet.
0: Where under the sheet?
3: Right on my belly.
0: Holy son.
3: You can wake it up if you don't cut out that yellow.
0: How'd it get in there?
3: I don't know. Came up under the netting, I guess. Or it's been in the bed all day.
0: Is it a big one?
3: No. Crate don't have to be big. Looked about 3 or 4 inches. Come along my side. I didn't move. It went under the sheet. One of them folds. One of them wrinkles there over my belly.
0: How long ago did it come?
3: Hours. Hours and hours and days and weeks. Woody, I've been waiting a year for you to get home.
0: You must be sleeping in there, huh?
3: Yeah. I think it is.
0: All right, now listen, Harry. Maybe it'll wake up and go away. Go home or something, huh?
3: I can't wait, Woody. I've been lying here scared I'd move sudden and wake it up.
0: Yeah, you're scared and it'll bite.
3: I've been lying here scared to death I'd cough.
0: All right, don't you worry about a thing, Harry. I know just what to do.
3: Where you going, Woody? Don't leave me.
0: The thing was to be ready to cauterize the bite right away. I'd heard about one method. I went out to the kitchen, and I got a whole fistful of those big kitchen matches, and I took them back to the bedroom. Arranged them all with the heads together. Held them like you'd hold a torch.
3: What are you going to do? What are the

0: matches for?
1: Now, listen, Harry, here's how it goes. These'll cauterize, see? So we count three, flip back the sheet, and you jump out of bed. Now, you follow me?
0: You're out of your mind.
1: No, no, listen, Harry. If the crate bites you, I strike the bundle and press it against the spot, and it burns out the poison, see? Well, the match is...
0: Get away from me. You're a bubble-headed maniac.
1: No, Harry, I'm only trying to...
0: Shh. Listen, Woody, take your matches and your bright ideas and get the heck out of here. Call the doctor.
1: The doctor? I never thought of that.
0: Shh. Now, get to it.
1: Okay, Harry. Who do you want, Ganderby or Forsythe?
0: Forsythe. Things are bad enough without you. Got to bring that gook in here.
1: I dug through the telephone book and I found Dr. Matsonby Forsythe's number and I dialed it.
2: This is the residence of the Dr. Matsonby Forsythe, please.
1: Yeah, let me speak to the doctor. It's very urgent.
2: Who is calling, please?
1: Arthur Woods.
2: Who?
1: Woods. Arthur Woods.
2: Spell, please.
1: Woods. W.
2: W.
1: O.
2: O.
1: O.
2: You have already said O. I have already written O. Have the kindness to give me the next letter, please.
1: O. It's O after O.
2: Please?
1: Look, my name is Woods.
2: Spell, please.
1: W. O. O, D...
2: W-O-O... Aha!
1: D-S, Woods.
2: Woods, W-O-O-D-S. Mr. Woods.
1: That's right, that's just right. Now, let me speak to the doctor, please.
2: Sorry, Dr. Notin. Call tomorrow.
1: Across the room, Harry lay very still, sweating, trying to keep every muscle relaxed. His face was beginning to twitch a little. I was scared. If that twitch should spread... I called the doctor's house again.
2: Please, I do not understand.
1: Look, I said if you don't tell me where the doctor is, I'm going to come over there and pull your arms off, and then I'm going to take you by the neck and...
2: The doctor is at the club, please.
1: What club?
2: The country club. Ring 673.
1: Harry lay very still, fighting the twitches, trying to keep from jumping out of his skin, while I waited for the bartender at the club to locate Dr. Forsythe. After about 5 minutes and nothing, I got this.
3: Are you there?
1: Listen, doctor, you got to get over here right away. This is Arthur Woods and my partner. He's got a snake in the bed with him. Doctor?
3: Would you mind repeating that, old boy?
1: I said snake. He's got a snake in the bed with him.
3: Snake? Oh, jolly, jolly. I say, who is this? Is this Captain Smythe speaking?
1: Please, doctor, you got to get over here right away. It's urgent.
3: Smart, you can't. You don't fool me. Not for an instant, you don't.
1: Oh, please, doctor.
3: It's making bed.
1: Listen, is this Dr. Forsythe speaking?
3: I say, of course not. It's Colonel Harcourt.
1: Oh, well, let me speak to the doctor, please.
3: Oh, but you can't, old fellow.
1: Why not?
3: Why, he's jolly well passed out, don't you know?
1: Passed out?
3: Like a mackerel. Snake human.
1: Listen, Harry, you got to forget all this prejudice stuff. Ganderby's your only chance.
0: No. No, he's a gook.
1: He went to Oxford, Harry.
0: He's a gook.
1: It's him or the Undertaker.
0: He's a gook.
1: I'm going to call him, Harry.
0: All right. Go ahead, call him. But he's a gook.
1: I called him. When I mentioned crate, he was quiet for a good 10 seconds, and then he said he'd be right over. And he was within 5 minutes. He was wearing felt slippers, and he moved silently into the bedroom. He was carrying his black satchel, and when I saw the lamplight glinting softly in his steel-rimmed spectacles, saw his wise, gentle eyes, his bald, brown head, I thought to myself, why, he looks just like Mahatma Gandhi. He looked silently at Harry and smiled encouragingly. Harry looked at him, looked at me, and looked away.
4: Now, first we must very carefully remove the netting from about the bed. Mr. Pope, I want you to pay no attention to us. You are to concentrate on being very quiet, on letting the little snake sleep. It is a very little snake, and it is very tired. You must tell yourself this, and you must believe it is necessary for it to sleep.
0: Yeah.
4: Mr. Wood, help me lift the netting. Very slowly.
1: Yeah.
4: Up. Good.
0: What are you going to do for me?
4: Shh. Think about the little snake.
0: What do you think I'm thinking about? What are you going to do for me?
4: The snake. It is here?
1: It's in one of those folds over his abdomen, Doctor.
0: Now we all know where it is.
4: Pretend you are the mother of the little snake. You are keeping it warm. It is sleeping. That is good.
0: Just so it don't wake up and want breakfast.
4: You joke? That is good.
0: I wish I was back home in the good old USA.
4: Now then.
1: What are you going to do, Doctor?
4: I have a serum here. We will inject it into the blood of Mr. Pope. Then, as he puts it, the little snake may breakfast to his heart's content without harm to Mama.
1: His hands were brown and slender and astonishingly deft. He poked the hypodermic into a capsule of thick yellowish stuff, the serum, and then with infinite care he drew the plunger slowly and steadily upward. The glistening chamber filled. He withdrew the needle, laid the hypodermic down, and then with all the gentleness in the world, he began to fold back Harry's sleeve. It was as though he were folding rare old lace. He inched the sleeve carefully, under and up Harry's arm until the vein came into view.
4: I'm going to fasten the tourniquet on your arm now. It will be just above the elbow. Do not move your arm. Do not twitch your muscle.
1: Gently, gently, he tightened the rubber tourniquet, and Harry's arm began to flush dark. The vein began to swell blue and tight. Harry kept his eyes on the ceiling.
4: Now I'm going to insert the needle in the vein. You must not react. By that I mean you must not tense your abdominal muscles. Believe me, Mr. Pope, this will not hurt.
1: Very carefully, he placed the syringe almost flat against the arm, slid the needle in sideways through the skin and into the blue vein, slid it slowly but so firmly that it went in smooth, smooth as a knife going into a cheese.
0: Doc. Shh, shh. You're good, aren't you, Doc?
4: You must believe that.
0: You're going to let me die, are you, Doc?
4: I'm your friend. You must believe that.
0: Are you, Doc? You won't let me die.
4: No, no, I will not let you die. Now, be still and think about that.
1: With all the care in the world, as he had pushed the needle into the vein, now he pressed the plunger down, pressed the serum through the needle and into Harry Pope's body. I watched Harry. His eyes were on the wise, gentle face of Dr. Ganderby. His eyes wanted desperately to believe what Ganderby had told him. Now the hypodermic was empty, and slowly it was withdrawn. And then slowly the deft, graceful little hands loosened the rubber tourniquet. And then Ganderby looked up, met Harry's eyes, and smiled. Harry tried to smile back, but the smile jumped and twitched and died.
0: You're taking care of me, huh, Doc?
4: Yes, my son. Now you must be still while the serum is pumped through your body. Be very still and be very assured. I'm your friend.
0: Oh.
4: The serum will save you. You will escape harm.
1: He beckoned to me and I followed him out of the room and out onto the dark porch. The air was heavy and hot. Ganderby stared out at the blackness, drummed his fingers softly on the railing.
4: Your friend is in grave danger.
1: Yeah. But the serum. You gave him the serum.
4: I gave him the serum.
1: It isn't any good.
4: It is the finest known to medical science. And it is worthless.
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1: So there it was. Harry Pope, the man who had been an enemy of anyone and everyone who didn't come from his country or speak his language, was now halfway through death's door. And his only hope lay in a Dr. Ganderby of another race, another creed, another country, and another color. Now, for the first time in his life, Harry had made a gesture of friendship toward a person of another race. First time. And it seemed to me the last.
4: No, my friend. The serum is worthless.
1: What can we do then? The snake is bound to wake sooner or later. Harry will move. He won't be able to help himself, and the snake will strike.
4: We must think.
1: Look, I'll shoot it. I can hold the gun low and flat so that even if I hit Harry, it won't be a penetrating wound, and I'll blow the snake sheet and all. Clear the bed, huh?
4: But you don't even know which of the many folds and creases in that sheet is the harbor of the snake.
1: Yeah.
4: You might shoot the air.
1: Yeah.
4: You would most certainly wake the snake then.
1: No, we can't do that.
4: I think I have a solution, Mr. Woods.
1: Yeah?
4: We will anesthetize the snake. Yes. We will use nitrous oxide, or ether, or chloroform. I think the last. Chloroform, yes.
1: We put the snake out right while he's lying on Harry, is that the idea?
4: That is it, Mr. Woods. Now, if you will please drive quickly down to my house, my boy will show you where I keep my supplies. The chloroform is in a bottle with an orange label.
1: Orange label?
4: Yes. Bring it back as quickly as you can. I will stay with Mr. Pope and try to keep him assured.
1: He seems to like you.
4: We all like the doctor when we are sick.
1: I drove it as fast as I could. The houseboy at the doctor's thought I was a madman at first, but then he decided in my favor, showed me where the stuff was. I found the bottle with the orange label, smelled it to make sure, and then took off back to the house. I eased the car up the driveway and tiptoed into the bedroom.
0: You're my friend, doctor, huh? My pal?
4: Yes, I am your friend, and I am not going to let any harm come to you.
0: Is Willie? He's my friend, too, doc.
1: Here's the stuff, doctor.
0: Woody, I've been an awful dope all my life. You know that, Woody?
1: It's okay, Harry. You're going to be okay from now on.
0: The doc here, my friend here, I didn't like him when he first came into the room. Why? Because he wasn't an American or even an Englishman. What do you know about that, huh? He's my friend.
1: It's okay, Harry. You're going to be okay now, boy.
0: I've been a prize dope.
4: Mr. Woods, you'll have to help me.
1: Right. He pulled a prescription pad out of his case, tore the cardboard backing off, and twisted it into a neat little funnel. He laid this on the edge of the bed. And then he took the piece of hollow rubber tubing, which had been used as a tourniquet, and he began to slide it under the sheet. It went in where the sheet ended, across Harry's chest, and he slid it down. He slid it slowly, so slowly that although I was watching it, I didn't see it move. Hours seemed to crawl by. The tube inched invisibly on and down, down and down, past the unseen buttons of his jacket, past the unseen cord to his trousers, and then it stopped. Ganderby had sent it by a route which did not cross any of the creases in the sheet. He was being very careful not to prod the snake with it. He was sweating too now, sweating and biting his lip with his teeth. Funny, I remember now, one was gold. I remember staring at it while he inched that tube.
4: Now the funnel. I fit it into the end of the tube and we are ready. Mr. Pope, this is going to be very cold. The evaporation of the chloroform will cause a sharp lowering of the temperature. You must be prepared for this. It will take rather a long time, another factor for which you must prepare yourself. The snake is a reptile, and reptiles do not react quickly to the anesthetics which are intended for the use of warm-blooded animals. Bear these things in mind. Are you ready?
0: Sure, friend.
1: He opened the bottle and began to drip the stuff into the funnel. Slowly, very slowly, drop by drop, the clear liquid entered the tube and traveled the long, dark route to Harry Pope's stomach, where the crate lay sleeping. Drop by drop, a pale, swirling vapor hung over the funnel. Down there on the sheet where the tube ended, a wet gray patch began to spread, the chloroform spreading and evaporating, spreading and evaporating. The room began to reek of it. And I remembered other places and other times. Hospitals, operations, the death of loved ones, smell of chloroform. Harry began to twitch now, his nose. He seemed to be in agony.
0: Woody.
1: Harry, what is it?
0: I think I'm gonna sneeze.
1: Don't do it, boy. Hang on, Harry. You gotta hang on. Don't. Ganderby looked at Harry's face. He reached up, pressed his knuckle against some nerve on Harry's upper lip, and the agonized look vanished. The relentless dripping of the chloroform continued. Harry was getting cold. I could see goose flesh along his arms, across the top of his chest where the jacket was opened. Ganderby looked at this and stopped pouring.
4: That is enough. I think our little friend should be thoroughly unconscious now. Mr. Pope, you must remain very still. We are going to remove the sheet now.
0: Anything you say, Doctor.
4: Mr. Woods, you take the other side. We will have to do this ever so carefully.
1: We each took a side of the hem. I watched Ganderby and did everything that he did. Harry's arms were still flat on the bed, pointing toward his feet. We inched the sheet under and free of these. It was rough, because we had to do it without disturbing the main area of the sheet. When it was free of his arms, we began to raise it slowly, gathering the material in our hands as we progressed ever so slowly down Harry's chest. We reached the end of his jacket. No sign of the snake. My hands were beginning to shake. Ganderby paused while I turned my head away for air. The odor of chloroform was stifling. And then we went on, slowly, thread by thread, raising the sheet and easing it away, down past the cord of his pajamas, and down, and still no sign of the snake. I'd stopped looking for it by now. I was concentrating on keeping my arms from shaking. And then, quite suddenly, we were done. Ganderby dropped the sheet on the floor. Harry lay on his back, not moving, but watching us with wide, terrorized eyes. Ganderby squinted at both sides of Harry, at his legs.
0: Where is it?
4: It is not, as you suppose, on the outside of your pajama pants. It must be up one of the legs.
1: Harry, no, you fool!
6: Stop it!
7: I don't see it.
8: Kick those tatters of cloth, the remains of his pants. Yeah.
7: No, nothing.
8: The bed. Under the bed.
7: Yeah. Move your feet, Harry. Harry, move your feet. No, there's nothing.
8: Mr. Pope, are you quite certain you saw a snake? Sometimes when we are very tired, we find our autosuggestive faculties run a bit out of hand.
0: Are you calling me a liar?
8: Why, no. I merely say that the autosuggestive...
0: Are you telling me I'm a liar?
7: Harry.
0: Why, you lousy little quack. Call me a liar. You stinking little Hindu witch doctor with your fancy pants talk.
7: Harry!
0: Come in here sticking me full of your cheap, no good medicine.
7: Harry, don't!
0: Pour that freezing cold up all over
7: Harry, me. Take it easy. Harry's your friend.
0: My friend! That little hunk of foreign trash, my friend. Why, where I come from, where you guys live, Khaki, like him for busboys.
8: You make a mistake. You are wrong.
0: Yeah, for busboys, for waiters, for nothing. You're a foreigner. You're a gook! You're a nothing! Boy, I ought to beat you to a bloody pulp. You and your chloroform, yeah! You and your stuff about friendship and mama snake. And I must make out like I like you. I ought to split your head wide open, you gook! You gook! You gook! You gook!
1: Please, Doctor, forgive him. He's been under a great strain. He doesn't mean it.
4: A great strain, yes. He needs a good holiday. Good night, Mr. Woods.
1: That's all. I couldn't tell this if old Harry was still alive. Poor old Harry. He didn't die in India. He died in Chicago, in the Loop. 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Maybe that means something, I don't know. Poor old Harry.
5: 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And tonight is presented Poison by Roald Dahl and adapted for radio by James Poe. 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

0: Have Gun, Will Travel. Starring Mr. John Daner as Paladin. San Francisco, 1875. The Carlton Hotel, headquarters of a man called Paladin.
1: And some socks. Yes? What is it?
2: Mr. Paladin, look.
1: Oh, Miss Warren.
2: The dress for party. You like?
1: Oh, I certainly do, but why the mask, Miss Warren?
2: A mask? He's going to masquerade party in Chinatown tonight. I take him, hey boy.
1: Oh, where is he?
2: Oh, a big problem with hey boy. He's going as cowboy.
1: Well, that's no problem.
2: Oh, it's a big problem. He wearing cowboy hat, leather pants, big boots, everything.
1: But what's the problem?
2: Spurs. Big spurs. Mr. Paladin, please to give Hayboy information on how to walk with big spurs.
1: All right, send them in.
2: Oh, he's got them on now. That can do. Hayboy hardly can walk. Afraid to try stairs. You come down, please?
1: Yes, of course. I'll come down as soon as I finish packing.
2: Did you take another trip?
1: Yes, another trip.
2: Oh, you travel so much, Mr. Paladin. Where are you going this time?
1: Up around the Little Bighorn.
2: Oh, Little Bighorn.
1: Well, that's a river, Miss Wong, in Montana Territory. All right, come on. Let's get the hay boy untangled from his spurs.
3: You know, I guess just about the most popular sport in the world, everywhere in the world, is fishing. You hear a lot of discussion among American sportsmen, which is better, the dry fly or the wet fly, still fishing or trolling, lake, stream, or ocean. Everyone has his own ideas about this sport of fishing, and he goes after it in his own way. Well, that's true all over the world. As our servicemen have observed, there are a lot of different ways of catching fish. In Borneo, for example, the natives crush the berries of a certain shrub, and the juice poisons the fish of a river without spoiling them as food. In Africa, South America, and Alaska, the spear or harpoon is used. In Japan, trained birds called cormorants are sent diving down into the water to bring up fish. In some Pacific islands, nets are used. In others, the bow and arrow is the favorite method of getting fish for supper. Well, what's true about fishing is true about other customs and traditions around the world. The way of doing things may be different, but the ideals are the same. No one way is right or wrong. It's just what suits the individuals best. These customs are important to the people who follow them. And our servicemen are helping to maintain goodwill by observing the customs of other people in other lands.
1: My problem was to find an army deserter named Henry Carver and persuade him to go back to his outfit. It seems he'd deserted in order to rescue a girlfriend from a marriage that was being forced on her. He was asking for money from his family to help him escape into Canada. He and the girl would be at the Billings Waterhole. Montana was no place to be at this time. The Sioux were being pressed by the army to go back to the reservations. I saw a lot of Indian signs. Several times there were Indian smoke signals in the far hills. Then I saw the water hole. But someone saw me first.
4: Hey, don't! Don't shoot!
1: Where are you?
5: Keep riding, mister.
1: You Corporal Carver?
5: Who are you?
1: My name is Paladin. Your mother sent me.
5: Did she send the money?
1: No.
5: Then get out of here.
1: Now, wait. Wait. Let me talk to you.
5: I don't come any closer. We got nothing to talk about. You get back on that horse and ride out of here.
6: Henry, maybe he can help us.
5: Becky, you stay out of this. Go on, mister. Start moving.
1: Any message for your mother?
5: Yeah. Tell her Becky and me will make Canada on our own.
1: Maybe you won't.
5: What are you talking about?
1: A troop of cavalry.
5: What? Becky, stay here.
1: No, you stay out of sight. They may be looking for you.
5: No. Don't try anything. I got this rifle pointed.
1: All right. Look. down there.
5: You're right. It is a troop of cavalry. What are we going to do, mister?
1: We? They're not after me.
5: You came to help me?
1: I came because your mother asked me to.
5: Well, then...
1: Now, go on. Get back where you were. They're probably just coming in for a water break.
5: Maybe. Don't try to trick us. I still have you covered.
1: Go on. Hurry.
7: All right, men. Water your mounts and fill your canteen. Uncle Landers, when we move out, I want the scouts out. You can push the flank guards farther out, too.
1: Captain.
7: Who are you?
8: Paladin.
1: John Keel.
8: Paladin, what a sight to see in the middle of nowhere.
1: John Keel, say... Well, that's right, Captain Keel.
8: Yeah, how long's it been, Paladin? 6, 7 years?
1: Oh, I'm not sure. You came through San Francisco.
8: Yeah, I did, and I've still got the hangover. Oh, Dolan.
9: Yeah, Captain.
8: Here, meet my friend Paladin, Sam Dolan.
9: Paladin?
1: How are you, Dolan?
8: Dolan and his men joined us a couple hours back.
1: Oh, scouts?
9: Civilian. I'm hunting for a man, but them engines the way they are, I figured traveling with the cavalry was safer.
1: Yeah, I understand. Well, John Keels. Hey, I see you're still riding that same old horse.
8: Comanche?
1: Yeah.
8: Sure. We've been together a long time. What are you doing out here, Paladin?
1: Business.
8: See any Indians?
1: Just sign.
8: We've been driving most of them north. Come on, let's walk to higher ground. Maybe we can see something. Dolan, you better come. Maybe the man you're looking for is around here.

0: On June 15th, in the year 1215, King John of England met a group of barons on the meadow of Runnymede. There he placed the royal signature upon a charter which means much to us today. The document that King John signed was the Magna Carta. In later years, from its provisions, developed our present-day concepts of trial by jury and the right of habeas corpus, concepts which are a vital part of democratic life. Thus, the Magna Carta, written in England almost 750 years ago, became an important source of American democracy. From the contributions of the past come the principles of the present.
1: See anything, Keel?
2: No. No sign at all.
3: That's good.
2: Well, let's start back down.
1: Yeah.
2: Hey, you married yet, Paladin?
1: No. I guess I move around too much for that.
2: Well, you ought to see the fine family I got back at Fort Lincoln.
1: Yeah?
2: Wife and four kids.
1: Well, good for you.
2: And this is my last field trip. Next week I go out. And I plan to get a piece of land and teach those kids of mine how to live off it.
1: Where are you going now?
2: Rejoin the battalion on Rosebud Creek.
1: Not far from here?
2: Oh, about half a day.
1: Who's your command now?
2: George Custer. Remember him?
1: Oh, yeah, I remember him. What about you, Mr. Dolan? It's a dangerous country to be traveling in.
4: I'm here on a personal matter.
1: Oh?
4: Hunting a kid and a girl, a soldier boy.
1: Is that right?
4: And the girl and I are supposed to be married, but this boy made off with her. I traced him to this area.
1: I see.
4: Sure got a score to settle with him.
1: Well, if I run into him, I'll give him your regards.
5: Home, Captain.
4: You mind if we still tag along with you, Captain? Suit yourself. Well, good luck to you, Paladin. Say hello to San Francisco for me.
1: I'll do that. I watched Captain Keogh and his men leave. He and I had been in the war together. If it hadn't been for the business of the Carver boy, I'd have ridden on with him. When I was sure they couldn't see me, I edged around the rock toward Carver. Only the girl was there. Where'd he go?
6: I don't know.
7: I'm right in back of you, Paladin.
1: What?
7: Don't try anything.
1: Give yourself up, Carver.
6: Maybe you ought to, Henry.
7: Don't talk like that. Get moving, Paladin.
1: You're in my way.
7: I'll step aside. Get on your horse.
1: All right.
8: Right, now, give me that rifle.
7: No!
6: You killed him.
1: He'll live. He's not shot.
6: What are you going to do with us?
1: I'm going to save you from yourselves, if I can.
4: Say, here's a question I'd like to put to you. How much do you appreciate the things that make life just a little easier? For instance, take the way our teenage gals dress for a Saturday night dance. All glamorous-like and just regular walk-in fashion plates. And when they get to the dance, there's a super combo waiting to give out with the music. But let's go back a spell. Around 1790, and see what the teenage gals were wearing then for a weekend get-together. It's Sunday afternoon, and the gals are attending a rare social gathering. Every last one of them is dressed in a plain, homemade, linsey-woolsey dress, dyed with butternut or walnut juice. And there isn't a frill or a bright-colored ribbon to be seen. They don't cotton to such doodads in 1790. Of course, they've all bought their spinning wheels and looms with them. And while they sit and talk, their fingers kept busy. There's stockings to be made for everybody in the family, mittens and shawls for the winter, maybe a pot holder or two to protect mother's hands from the homemade iron pots. And what do they talk about? Mostly about the time when they'll get married and have their own families to take care of. And sometimes when the Indians pull a surprise attack on the fort, The gals are called out to take their place at the stockade to keep the muskets loaded, or maybe fire one themselves. Yeah, that's what a weekend date meant to the gals in 1790. But to them, it was just part of the routine. Because like their folks, they worked and fought so living would be easier in the future that you're now protecting.

0: You might as well have turned me over to that captain this morning.
1: That's not the same as giving yourself up.
0: I'm not giving myself up.
2: Can't you see it's not his fault? He didn't just run away. I begged him to help me.
1: He was in the service. It was his duty to stay there.
0: Duty. Beating the scrub for a handful of disorganized Indians. Becky was being forced into marrying that old Coop Dolan. You saw him, the kind of a man he is.
1: He's still deserted.
2: Mr. Paladin, there's something you should know.
0: Oh, don't bother, Becky. It won't make any difference to him.
2: We're married, Mr. Paladin, the day after we ran away.
1: Well, my best wishes to you, Miss Carver. However, your husband's right. That doesn't make any difference. Now, wait a minute. Hold up.
0: What now?
1: Looks like there was a camp here not long back.
2: Indians?
1: I don't know.
0: What is it?
1: Canteen. Stamped 7th U.S. Cavalry.
0: The 7th?
1: Yeah. That's your outfit, Corporal. From the look of it, it was a large group, larger than Keogh's. Well, let's get out of here.
2: Oh, what is it? What are you listening to?
1: You hear it?
2: Hear what?
1: I don't know. A rumbling in the ground. Like a lot of horses or distant thunder. I don't know. Let's go.

0: Why are you so worried, Mr. Paladin?
1: What makes you think I am?
0: I've been watching you. Ever since you heard that sound, you've changed. Like something's bothering you.
2: Paladin, look.
1: What?
2: That horse. On top of that ridge over there.
1: Yeah, I see him. Hey, he's got a saddle on him. Let's ride up there.
2: Yeah.
1: Come on, boy.
2: Maybe his owner's foraging.
1: Maybe.
0: He's just barely moving.
2: Paladin, that's a cavalry saddle.
1: Yeah, wait a minute. That's Captain Keogh's horse. Ooh.
2: Oh,
1: Who no, boy. Here now. Here, boy. Come at you. Easy. Easy, boy. Easy. Good Lord. This horse has been shot.
0: What do you think happened?
1: Carver, get down and help me doctor this horse. Then we'll look for Captain Keogh. Watch your horses, don't slip.
2: What are we going down here for, Paladin?
1: I gotta find out what happened to Keogh.
0: Comanche seems better, Mr. Paladin.
1: Yeah. Come on, let's head down that draw.
3: Drop your gun, Paladin. We got you from both sides.
2: Dolan.
3: Got my bride back. And our friend, the deserter, too.
0: You can't do anything now, Mr. Dolan. We're married.
3: We'll talk about that later. Thanks, Paladin, for delivering them up. We saw you coming a long ways back.
1: What happened to the cavalry, Dolan?
3: I left them this morning. There was a lot of Indian signs, so we turned back. It's a lucky thing. We might have missed you. All right, boys, get them off the trail to the clearing. And then get that noose ready. We got a deserter to hang.
4: With our American servicemen in many countries around the world, they have a wonderful opportunity to observe new customs and traditions. What might have seemed strange before is becoming pretty familiar to them. For instance, among the Mohammedans, to drink coffee with anybody is regarded as a sacred rule of hospitality, a token of peace. The berries are roasted over a charcoal fire, and the coffee is allowed to boil 3 times. It's thickly sugared and served in very small cups. All this is traditional among the Mohammedans, but as our servicemen have observed, it's simply their version of our mid-morning coffee break, or our afternoon tea party, or our cocktail hour. It's a time for friends to sit down and relax. It's a time for conversation, with a cup of whatever beverage suits the individual taste. And this is true of customs and traditions of all countries. The way of doing things may be different, but the ideals are the same. So it is by observing these customs that our servicemen are helping to maintain goodwill with other people in other lands.
1: Dolan and the 2 men forced us towards a big tree in a clearing nearby. 1 man threw a rope over a branch while the other put the noose around Henry Carver's neck. Dolan sat his horse watching with a grin on his face. I waited the chance to get to my derringer.
3: All right. Let's get this job done and get out of here. Swat that horse out from under it.
0: No, please don't do it. I'll do anything you say.
3: Well, you will anyway. Now go on, boys. Do it.
1: Get away from that horse.
5: I got a gun. Look out.
1: Dolan. You two will get the same thing.
5: We ain't staying. This ain't our business. Come on.
2: Paladin. Is Dolan dead?
1: Yes, he's dead.
0: And I've got his gun, Mr. Paladin. Pointed right at you. So drop that derringer.
1: Now, Becky, don't do this.
0: Drop the gun.
1: All right. But you're not going to win anything this way.
0: Henry and I can get to Canada.
1: Oh, can you? There's a cavalry patrol coming this way.
0: Where?
2: Becky, quit talking and get this rope off of me.
1: The patrol just kept coming on, as though they hadn't seen any of us. The kids were riding up the hillside. I mounted and started after them. They'd stopped at the top. Carver and the girl sat their horses, staring down the other side as I rode up.
6: Ooh, Carver, what's the matter?
2: Paladin. Look. Down there.
6: What is it? Good Lord.
2: It's the 7th Cavalry.
0: No one's moving, Mr. Paladin.
2: They've been slaughtered. They're all dead. My outfit.
0: Oh, Henry, don't, please. What could you have done except die with them?
2: That's what I could have done.
5: Halt! Halt! Go there.
6: Yeah?
5: I'm Lieutenant Bradley, Chief of Scouts for Colonel Gilman. We're looking for General Custer's command.
6: Down there. By the river. You'll find all of them.
5: Good. Thanks, mister.
6: Oh, no. They must have been ambushed. Or massacred by Indians.
7: No survivors could come out of that.
6: Well, there is a survivor, Lieutenant. There's a horse.
2: There's another survivor, Lieutenant.
0: Oh, Henry, don't do it.
2: Lieutenant, I'm Corporal Henry Carver. I deserted from the 7th Cavalry. I want to turn myself in.
0: Oh, Henry, please.
2: Becky, try to understand. I couldn't go with you now. Not till I've done what I have to do.
7: All right, Corporal. Fall in with us.
5: Hold on!
0: Why, Mr. Paladin? Why did he turn himself in? They won't care now.
6: He will. He was a part of the 7th Cavalry, Becky. He was a part of other men. Come on. I'll take you home.

Have Gun, Will Travel. Created by Herb Meadow and Sam Rolfe, is produced and directed in Hollywood by Norman McDonald and stars John Daner as Paladin, with Ben Wright as Hayboy. Tonight's story was written by Irving Wallace and adapted for radio by Tom Hanley. Featured in the cast were Sam Edwards, Barbara Eiler, Vic Perrin, and Jack Miles.

Around Dodge City and in the territory out west, there's just one way to handle the killers and the spoilers, and that's with a U.S. Marshal and the smell of gun smoke.

Gunsmoke, starring William Conrad, the transcribed story of the violence that moved west with young America, the story of a man who moved with it, Matt Dillon, United States Marshal.

0: And as the peace officer of...
1: My gracious, Mr. Dillon, there's old Lank Dean. I haven't seen him in town for over a year.
0: Assure you
1: that, got his wife with him, too.
2: And the wagon's filled with kids?
1: Yeah. Well, how'd you know Lank could bring the kids along?
2: Well, he always does.
1: Oh.
0: But, John...
1: Hey, look, there's the Pilcher boys.
0: Harden.
1: And way down there is Emma Gold.
0: Is
1: ain't seen her in town for a spell either.
0: Not in the area. Respectfully, Matt Dillon. U.S. Marshal. That does it.
2: Chester.
1: Yes, sir?
2: Will you shut the door? You're letting in all the flies in Kansas.
1: But, Mr. Dillon, I can't...
2: Shut the door, Chester. You can go out or stay in, but shut the door.
1: Yes, sir. No, Mr. Dillon, this town's just busting with people. All here for the races tomorrow, I guess.
2: Yeah.
1: You going out to the flats tomorrow?
2: I don't know, Chester.
1: You don't sound like you hanker after going too much.
2: Well, I don't. I wish Colonel Benson's officers would forget about horse racing.
1: Yeah. Well, I guess they figure their army grays are about the best horses in the country.
2: Well, everybody knows the cavalry has good horses. They don't have to prove it every 4 or 5 months.
1: Well, Mr. Dillon, I just plain don't understand. Ain't nobody likes a horse race better than you.
2: I know, Chester. I like them fine, but that's not...
3: Marshal Dillon?
2: Yeah, that's right.
3: Lieutenant Flagg, sir, Fort Dodge.
2: Well, sit down, Lieutenant.
3: Colonel Benson's compliments, sir. And he requests your presence at the fort tomorrow.
2: For the races.
3: That's right, sir. The Colonel feels that a peace officer out there would be, a steadying influence.
2: I see. And, I take it you don't.
3: No, Marshal, I don't. We can police our own activities.
2: I see.
3: After all, we're certainly competent to handle a bunch of sodbusters.
2: Well, the last time there were races out at the fort, 3 men were shot. Is that how you would handle things, Lieutenant?
3: I wasn't stationed at Fort Dodge then, Marshal. But I know this. If people around here want to bet their stock against Army Mouse, they shouldn't complain if they lose.
2: Mm-hmm. How long have you been out here, Lieutenant?

0: don't all have the respect for the army that you have.
1: They would if I had the say of it.
0: Well, maybe, but you don't.
1: It's like with the Indians. A lot of the junior officers feel as I do. We'd go after them, force them into the open.
0: And bring on another Indian war?
1: And we'd beat them.
0: But it would cost more than you'd believe, Lieutenant.
1: Not if the three I saw leaving Dodge a while back were any example. An old man on a shaggy gray pony and two young boys.
0: That was a Kiowa, Lieutenant. He's a chief, and those two braves are his sons. His name's Howling Dog.
1: You seem to know a good deal about Indians, Marshal.
0: Lieutenant Flagg, you're a young officer. You're ambitious and you're eager, but you talk too much, and you don't even know part of what you're talking about.
1: Now, look here.
0: Tell Colonel Benson I'll be out there tomorrow.
1: Very good, Marshal.
0: And, Lieutenant?
1: Yes?
0: I've known Howling Dog ever since I came to Kansas. He's old, but he isn't stupid. So, don't guess wrong about him.
2: His pa sure must have hated the world, Mr. Dillon.
0: Ah, he's young, Chester. He'll learn.
2: Yes, sir. But you know, sometimes fellas grow up and don't improve a bit.
3: Oh, there you are. Well, hello, Matt. Chester.
0: How are you, Doc?
3: I passed a young lieutenant on the way out. Is Chester enlisting in the Army, Matt?
2: Oh, my gracious, Doc.
0: What's on your mind, Doc?
3: Oh, well, just thought you should know. I won't be around town tomorrow. I'm taking the day off.
0: Oh, is that so?
3: Yep, I'm going out to the fort for the races. Might even work up some business.
2: Thought you was taking the day off.
3: Chester. Say, Matt, that fella Hunter out there, regimental surgeon, you know?
0: Yeah?
3: Well, he thinks he's the only good doctor around these parts.
2: Well, ain't he?
3: Now, Matt, if you were going to be out there, you might push a little practice my way. The last time, Hunter got 6 cases out of 7. The only man he let me have was dead.
0: Well, look, Doc, I'll tell you, if Lieutenant Flagg was running things, maybe we could arrange a whole massacre for you.
3: Well, who's Lieutenant Flagg?
2: The lieutenant you seen leaving.
0: Yeah, Colonel Benson sent him in, Doc. Seems I've got an official invitation just to make sure the civilian element don't get to shooting each other.
3: Oh, now, Matt, you don't think they'd do that again, do you?
0: No, Doc. If there's any trouble out there this time, it won't be the townspeople that start it. It'll be Lieutenant Flagg and his crowd.
3: Oh, is that so? Well, how's that, Matt?
0: Well, he's got no use for anything but army. And he'd just as soon shoot an Indian as see one.
3: Well?
0: Howling Dog's in this part of the country again, Doc.
3: Oh?
0: And I wouldn't be too surprised but what he shows up at the races tomorrow.
4: You'd think this was the first horse race ever run, Matt.
0: Yeah.
2: Seems like the betting's running high. Just talking to the Pilcher boys. They're betting everything they own on a Missouri mare they brought out here.
0: Well, I've seen her, Chester. She's a good mare.
4: Oh, I've never heard so much horse talk in my life as I have tonight. Pasterns, stifles, gaskins, four quarters, hind quarters, short couples, long barrels. Well, I tell you, Matt, it kind of makes a girl wonder.
0: But don't you worry, Kitty. There'll be other nights.
4: Well, there better be. Hey, Matt, look there. Coming in the door.
0: What?
2: Oh, it's that Lieutenant Flagg and some other officers.
0: Yeah. They're down here to fan the fire, I guess.
4: What do you mean?
0: Now, the more they get this crowd worked up, the higher the betting will be.
2: Oh, jinkies, I wish I had some money to bet.
0: Well, just be glad you haven't, Chester.
1: Good evening, Marshal.
0: Lieutenant Flagg? Miss Russell.
4: How do you do?
1: Miss Russell? Lieutenants Dryden, Lawson, Mao.
4: How do you do? Well, gentlemen, is anyone drinking?
1: I think we all are. Bartender! Set out some glasses. You'll join us, won't you, Miss Russell?
4: Oh, why, thank you, Lieutenant.
1: You too, Marshal?
0: Well,
2: I think I'll just walk down to the other end of the bar, Mr. Dillon. It's crowded here.
5: Hey, you fellas from Fort Dodge, ain't you?
1: That's right.
5: You own some of them Army Grays that are going to run tomorrow?
1: We do.
5: Hey, well, my name's Pilcher, Cy Pilcher. I got some money to bet on my mare. I'll match her any way you say.

0: I'll take your bet, Mr. Pilcher. Name it.
1: Gentlemen?
2: $500 silver. Run 300-500 yards.
0: That's a lot of money.
2: You mean you ain't got it?
3: I'll go with you, Flag.
0: All right, it's a bet then.
2: Good. I'll see you tomorrow then. Out to the fort.
1: Well, gentlemen.
0: Easy as sticking a pig. That fella wouldn't know a horse from a Missouri mule.
3: Maybe that's what he's got.
0: From his looks, he could be running himself.
2: Here now, you dirty pig.
4: All right, hold it, Pilcher.
2: There ain't no man can name me like that.
4: Hold it, I said.
2: You, wearing a uniform, calling yourself a soldier. I was fighting outside of Atlanta while you were still nursing.
0: Listen, you...
4: All right. Now, that's enough. Now, Pilcher, you get down to the other end of the bar. This is for you, gentlemen. You better start back for the fort.
0: Now, look, Marshal, we don't have to take
4: Move.
0: It...
4: All of you.
3: Come on, Flag. Let's go.
1: Well, at least they paid for the bottle before you ran them off. You want a drink?
4: No, Kitty, not for me. Thank you. You go ahead.
1: Look, Matt. You can't stop trouble every time before it starts.
4: No, I can't, Kitty. But I wish tomorrow was done with.

We will return for the second act of Gunsmoke in just a moment. But first, three burglars lucky at theft prove unlucky at gambling. To make matters worse, authorities catch up with them on their theft rap as well in the case of the Cold Dice on Gangbusters later tonight. Hear how Lady Luck refused to smile at a gang of free and easy crooks and how justice and the cops closed in on their escapades. Hear Gangbusters, presented by CBS Radio, later tonight on most of these stations. Now the second act of Gunsmoke.

0: Well, afternoon's most gone, Mr. Dillon. There hasn't been any trouble yet.
1: And the whiskey isn't gone, though, and there's still a race to come. Flag's been holding it off.
0: Yes, sir. Well, at least here on the finish line, we can see which way the money's going.
2: Matt! Oh, Matt.
1: Oh, hello, Doc.
0: Well, we haven't seen you all afternoon, Doctor. Where you been?
2: Oh, well, just playing pinochle with some of the boys. Things have been dull, but they won't be in a minute.
1: No, why?
2: Flag and Pilcher are down there at the start now. You see them? The big race is due any minute.
1: Yeah. Chester.
0: Yes, sir?
1: You keep your eyes open. And as soon as they cross the finish line, you get to Pilcher and I'll pick up Flag.
0: All right, sir.
2: Yeah, let's see. Any minute now. Any minute they'll be out. Here they come.
1: All right, get moving, Chester. I'll find Flag.
3: Yes, sir.
1: All right. Pardon me, will you? Will you? Excuse me, please. Yeah. Will you pardon me, please?
4: Walk that horse good, Sergeant.
1: Well, Lieutenant, you got a fast horse there.
4: Fastest on the post.
1: Yeah. And the Pilcher boys lost about everything they had just now.
4: You preaching at me, Marshal?
1: No, Lieutenant. I've seen horse races before.
5: Yeah, he won easy, Marshal.
1: I guess he did, Lieutenant Maul.
5: And he could have won from any other horse just as easy.
1: Maybe.
6: Well, Flag, you beat my mare. Thought maybe I might have won, but you got a good horse. Real good horse.
4: You getting ready to talk me out of my money?
6: You're not much of a man, but you got a good mount, and I'm paying you. Here. $500 silver. Come on, Tom, let's go home.
4: Well, Marshal, the races are over. The army won, and no trouble. You sorry?
1: I got no complaints, Lieutenant Flag.
4: Looks like the colonel was worried about nothing. Thinking there might be some hotheads out here. Matter of fact, I was kind of hoping for some fun along with the running. Maybe you are a steadying influence, Marshal.
0: Now, you look here, young fella. Soldier boy.
1: Chester,
0: or no soldier.
1: Take it easy.
5: Hey, Flag. Look over there.
4: Well, if it isn't that old Kiowa howling dog. Well, you want some fun?
5: Hey, why not?
1: Flag.
4: Just going to challenge him to a race, Marshal.
1: He's an old man, Lieutenant.
4: Come on, Mal. We'll go talk to him.
0: What are you going to do, Mr. Dillon?
1: We'll go over, too. Flag's feeling mighty big right now and looking for trouble.
0: All right. It looked to me like folks was all leaving a minute ago. Now they seem to be drifting back.
1: Yeah.
0: What do you think old Howling Dog is going to do?
1: I don't know, Chester.
4: This is Lieutenant Mao.
6: I know, Army officers.
5: You speak good English for an Indian.
6: I am chief of tribe.
4: Chief, I hear you Kiowa ride good horses.
6: Yeah. Horses help us hunt.
4: And I hear they're fast. Now, you've been sitting here all afternoon. You saw the races.
6: Yeah, I saw.
4: You saw my horse run. You think any of your horses could beat him?
6: Yes.
4: Which one, Howling Dog? Your son's horses or the one you're riding?
6: Anyone.
4: Any one of these three? Here's one of them could run 400 yards and live.
1: All right. All right, now stop deviling him, Flag.
4: I'm not doing anything, Marshal. He tells me his horses can beat mine. I don't think they can.
1: If you want a race, set one up, but don't fun him.
4: Will you race my horse, Howling Dog?
6: I will race.
4: Which horse?
6: The one I ride.
5: Hey, Flag, do you ever see a sorrier sheep?
4: You want to bet on the race, Howling Dog?
6: Kiowa got no money.
4: Well, you must have something.
6: If I lose, I give you a horse.
4: I wouldn't want him. But I'll take that little beaded sack you're wearing around your neck.
6: Yeah, that Indian medicine.
4: You say you could beat me, so there's nothing to worry about.
6: If
3: I lose, I give army man medicine sack.
4: Good. Well, I'll get Sergeant Crockett to bring my horse over here, will you?
7: I'll be right back.
4: Now, Howling Dog, what distance do we race?
3: You say.
4: All right. We'll race from here down to that wagon with the broken wheel and back again. That's about 500 yards. Marshal, you can mark the start and finish.
1: All right. Now, Howling Dog, do you understand? From here to the wagon and then back again. The first man to pass me coming back wins.
3: Yeah.
7: Here you are, Flag. Had a chance to blow. Good shape.
4: Good.
1: Lieutenant Mao, would you step over here a minute? I'd like to talk to you.
7: Sure, Marshal.
4: You ready, Chief?
3: I am ready.
4: You can ride dressed like that?
3: Yes.
7: Okay, Marshal. Fine with me. Hey, Flag, that Indian gonna ride in his blanket?
4: He can ride in a tent for all I care.
3: Army man.
4: Yes?
3: What you give me when I win?
4: When you... What do you want? Money?
3: No.
4: What then?
3: Uniform.
4: Yeah. You mean what I'm wearing?
3: Yes.
4: Well...
7: Why not, Flag? What difference does it make? He won't win anyway.
4: All right. It's a bet, Chief.
8: Just a minute, Lieutenant.
4: What is it, Pilcher?
8: My horse couldn't do it. Maybe the chiefs can. I ain't got any money left, but I'll bet my saddles and wagon and four mules against 500.
4: It's a bet.
1: All right, Chester.
9: Yes, sir?
1: You hold the money, huh?
9: Yes, sir. And I might just take about $5 on the Indian, too, Lieutenant.
4: It's a bet.
7: Anybody else?
10: I done all right today. I'll take 100.
7: You're a fool, but now that's a bet.
4: As soon as I'm mounted, I'll be ready, Marshal.
1: All right. You ready, Howling Dog?
3: Ready.
1: All right, now, to that wagon and back across this line, then. You there, would you ride down and clear those people out of the way, please? All right, move up on the line. Now, I'll fire one shot. All right, steady now.
11: Mr. Dillon. Come on, Howling Dog.
12: Can he do it?
1: I don't know, Chester.
12: Looks like Flag's ahead.
1: Yeah, he's swinging wide for the wagon.
11: Looky there, that ugly little pony can sure run.
1: Yeah. Well, they're into the turn, Chester.
12: Hey, Mr. Dillon, what happened?
1: Well, look, Howling Dog dropped his blanket.
12: Well, he's naked as a jaybird.
1: Come on, you Indian, ride!
11: Come on, Howling Dog, come on!
1: He's doing it, Chester! He's doing it!

0: Lord, I cup, he cups.
1: Oh, my. Oh, it was a sight. I tell you, oh, there's nothing quite as ineffectual as a man in long johns.
2: You know, I imagine Lieutenant Flagg will have some explaining to do when Colonel Benson sees
3: him. Oh, I wish I'd been there.
1: Oh, my. Oh, no place for a lady, Kitty.
2: You know, Howling Dog just sat there while Flagg cursed and begged. But then when the lieutenant paid off, he just turned and rode away.
1: With most of the lieutenant's uniform draped around his shoulders.
4: You know, Mr. Dillon, he sure seemed pretty calm about it all.
2: Well, he was sure enough of his horse, Justin.
4: Sure he'd win, you mean?
2: Well, sure, that's right.
3: Well, why, Matt? Army horses are pretty good stock.
2: Well, sure they are, Kitty, but there's always one around somewhere that's better, and Howling Dog has it.
1: Well, if that horse is so good, Matt, why doesn't Howling Dog clip him up some so he don't look like a goat?
2: Doc, let me tell you something. Howling Dog's been winning races with that horse for a long time now. He's been to half the army posts on the frontier.
4: What? He has?
2: Well, that's right.
4: Well, why don't people learn not to bet against him then?
2: Well, Chester, because lots of them are like Lieutenant Flagg. They gotta make fun of somebody that looks weaker or different than they do.
1: Yeah. Well, now, Matt, you said you knew about this before.
2: Yeah.
1: Did you know old Howling Dog was going to win today out there?
2: Well, Doc, I was just sure enough to win a $50 bet from Lieutenant Mull. Sam,
5: yeah, Mark.
2: See what the gentleman will have.

Gunsmoke, transcribed under the direction of Norman McDonald, stars William Conrad as Matt Dillon, U.S. Marshal. Tonight's story was specially written for Gunsmoke by Mr. McDonald, with music composed and conducted by Rex Corey. Featured in the cast were Harry Bartell, Ralph Moody, Paul Savage, and John Daner. Harley Bear is Chester, Howard McNear is Doc, and Georgia Ellis is Kitty. Gunsmoke has been selected by the Armed Forces Radio Service to be heard by our troops overseas. Join us again next week as Matt Dillon, U.S. Marshal, fights to bring law and order out of the wild violence of the West in Gunsmoke.

Tomorrow night, motion picture star Van Heflin plays Damon Runyon on the Radio Hall of Fame. Novelist Gene Fowler and Lionel Barrymore, both friends of the late Damon Runyon, take part in the dramatized tribute. 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George Walsh speaking. 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

0: tell you, folks, hold on to your hats and pass those Kellogg's Corn Pops. Because here comes Guy Madison as Wild Bill and his pal Jingles, which is me, Andy Devine. We got another rootin' tootin' Wild Bill Hickok adventure story for you from that great new cereal with the sweetening already on it, Kellogg's Corn Pops!
1: Kellogg's Corn Pops brings you Wild Bill Hickok, transcribed in Hollywood and starring Guy Madison as Wild Bill and Andy Devine as his pal Jingles. In the days of the Old West, early fall was the time of the big cattle drives from Texas ranches to the railheads in Kansas. One such drive snarled up United States Marshal Wild Bill Hickok and his deputy Jingles in some real trail herd trouble. It all started that day in August when old Dad McLean was standing near the corral of his Texas ranch watching his boys drive his herd in from Roundup.
2: All right, Cookie, that's the last of them. Drop the bars in that gate. The rest of you boys unsaddle them cayuses and let them roll in the dirt. Roundup's over.
3: Yahoo!
2: Hey, Cookie, be sure them bars are tight, then get away from there.
4: That's a good roundup, Rip.
2: Yeah, Mr. McLean, there's your trail herd, 3,000 strong. We'll start them north at sunup.
4: Barring any more hard luck.
2: Yeah, we've been jinxed enough for 1 year.
4: I couldn't take much more. Rip!
2: Hey, Cookie! That bull behind you, look out!
4: Rip, Cookie's down inside the gate. We gotta get him out of there. That bull'll kill him for sure.

0: Well, Rip, he's not as bad off as I first thought.
1: Nah, Cookie's right lucky to tangle with a locoed longhorn and come off with only a broken leg.
0: Still means he's going to be riding the bedwagon for 6 weeks instead of tending our chuck wagon.
1: Say, that's right, boss. With Cookie laid up, we got no biscuit roller to follow the trail herd north.
0: Looks like our run of bad luck still with us,
1: man. Yeah. Good range cooks is hard to find, and none of them likes to eat the dust of a trail herd.
0: Well, you get the boys all set to start out at sunup just the same. I'm riding in to get my horse shod. Maybe the blacksmith will have a line on a cook.
1: Yeah, Smitty keeps his eyes open.
0: Well, if he don't know any, I'll scout around for one.
1: Well, just keep your eye peeled for some fat Jasper, boss. You got 2-1 odds that if he likes to eat big, he just might be able to cook, too.
0: Well, steady, boy. Hey, you got a point there, Rip. I'll throw a halter on the first oversized Ranahan that cuts my trail.
1: Better be careful, though. The way our luck's been running, he might just turn out to be a deputy United States Marshal like the one I saw in town last week.
0: Reckon that'd be in our favor, Rip. With the black omens stacking up against us, I figure this is one drive that's in for trouble. Bad trouble.

0: Howdy, partners. It's your old pal, Panhandle Jim, again. Doggone, but this show's a good one, isn't it? Say, you know what I got here? Kellogg's Corn Pops in a great big package. Now, guess what's inside this package, besides all those good-tasting, crunchy corn pops? My right hand. That's right, man. I'm fixing to take out a handful of corn pops just as soon as we're through chinning here. Now, you'd sure like these corn pops, too. Corn pops are golden hearts of corn, all popped up big and sassy. They're crisp and crunchy. And listen to this. Kellogg's Corn Pops are already sweetened for you. Eat them right out of the box or for some real chow at breakfast in a bowl with milk. No sugar needed, mind you. The sweetening's already there. And believe me, men, when you light into a package of Kellogg's Corn Pops, I'm willing to stake my trusty old six-shooter you'll say you never enjoyed better eating. Now, tomorrow, sure, you'll want to saddle up and ride for the store. Load up on Kellogg's Corn Pops so you'll have plenty around for breakfast and snacks. Now, listen to this little saying I always use. Kids love pops, moms love pops, and pops love pops. Now, let's get back to Wild Bill and Jingles.
1: With the cattle drive starting tomorrow morning, old Dad McLean's cook tangled with a locoed steer and broke a leg. Now McLean's headed for town to find a new dough wrangler for his chuck wagon and to get his horse shod for the drive. Meanwhile, at the blacksmith shop in town...
2: Hold that cayuse down, Jingles. You want him to wreck my shop?
3: Now, whoa, Joker. Whoa, now, settle down. This won't hurt a bit. No, sir, not a bit. Come on, Smitty, hurry up and get that shoe finished, will you? Bill will be coming back here any minute, raring to go, and when Wild Bill Hickok is raring...
2: Now, get that burr out from under your saddle, blanket Jingles. You'll be racking up a breeze and breaking your cinch strap. Oh, howdy, Mr. Hickok.
4: Hello, Smitty. About ready to go, Jingles?
3: No, this sand turtle's too slow to catch cold.
2: Well, grab this bellies and put a glow on my forge fire and I'll get through faster.
3: Oh, doggone it, why is it that everywhere I go, some jughead is always putting me to work?
2: Well, I reckon it's because you look so much like something folks usually puts a bridle on. Oh, here comes Dad McLean.
5: Howdy, gents.
2: Howdy, Mr. McLean. Roundup over?
5: Yep, corral 3,000 head this morning. Top grade. But I had some more bad luck.
2: What's that?
5: Cookie tangled with a longhorn and came out with a broken leg. Know where I can find a good range cook?
2: Nope, not at the moment.
5: Rip said to look for a big fat Jasper that looked like he'd been eaten big.
3: Now, you just keep away from me, mister. Quit looking at me like that. I'm a United States Deputy Marshal, and this here's my partner, Wild Bill Hickok.
5: Well, can you cook? Did I hear you right, mister? Did you say Hickok?
3: Wild Bill Hickok, and he can't do without me. Of course I can cook.
5: Well, Rip said if I found what I was looking for, he'd turn out to be a Deputy U.S. Marshal. Maybe you're the one he saw.
2: Hey, gents. Piped a stranger with a fancy vest heading this way.
3: Hey, that sure is a pretty vest.
2: Yes, city feller, if I ever saw one.
6: Well, well, good afternoon, gents. Good afternoon. Which one of you is Dad McLean?
5: I'm McLean.
6: My name's Bronson, Mr. McLean. Oh. Top Money Bronson, they call me. I represent a group of cattle buyers from Chicago.
4: Come on, Jingles. Let's get your horse shod and hit the trail. How about it, Smitty?
3: Yeah, come on, you old sand turtle, and get to work.
5: You looking to buy my cattle, Bronson?
6: Yes, sir. I just came from your ranch. I saw your herd. I'm prepared to offer you the top money. $8 a head for the whole kit and caboodle.
5: $8 a head?
6: Mm-hmm. Top money. $8 a head.
5: They're worth $18 a head here and $22 at the railhead.
6: Yeah, not this year. It's a bad year for cattle. The market's down in Chicago. Now just ask anybody.
4: Well, now that you open it up like that, mister, I've heard this is a good year for cattle.
6: You calling me a liar, stranger?
4: No. I'm saying that they're paying $22 a head at the Ellsworth Railhead, like Mr. McLean says.
5: That's where I'm driving my cattle to.
6: And I'm saying this button-in hombre is lying about that price. And I'm going to beat the lie right back in his throat.
3: Bill, do you hear what that sidewinder said?
4: I heard him, Jingles. Let him make his play.
6: I'll make my play, all right.
3: Look out, Bill!
6: Try to stop a deal from me, will you?
4: Yes, it was a bad deal to start with.
2: Hang up his hide, Bill.
6: Yeah, you never hang up my hide.
4: Well, I can try.
6: Oh!
3: Well, that's putting him away, Bill.
4: All right, Bronson. If you want some more, get on your feet.
6: No, I don't want any more right now. You're not through with me yet. And if McLean tries driving that herd to Ellsworth tomorrow, he's never going to get him there.
4: Don't make any brags you can't back up, mister.
3: Yeah, if it's trouble you're looking for, you're liable to find yourself neck deep in a barrel of wildcats. Bill, I sure didn't like the looks of that gopher-faced top money Bronson. You reckon he'll really cause trouble for Mr. McLean?
4: I doubt it, Jingles. If he's an authorized buyer for the Chicago meat packers, he can't afford to.
3: Hey, look, Bill, here comes the station. Rent for leather.
4: Hey, Jingles, that driver's been in trouble.
3: Don't see nobody shot up.
4: Come on, let's go see what the trouble was about.
3: Hey, Bill, don't run so fast. I ain't no antelope, you know.
4: Keep pumping, Jingles.
3: Hey, there's Smitty the blacksmith. Maybe he knows. Hey, Smitty, old horn toad, come here.
7: Hey, Mr. Hickok. Jingles, the derndest thing.
4: What happened with the stage, Smitty?
7: They was held up outside of town about 10 miles by one lone masked bandit.
3: What'd he do, take the strong box of gold?
7: Nope, weren't carrying no gold. This hombre stole a passenger off the stage at the point of a gun.
3: A passenger?
7: Yep, and that's the funny thing. Guess what the passenger's name was that was took by that bandit?
4: This is no time for games, Smitty. Who was he?
7: That passenger's name was Top Money Bronson.
3: Now, what do you think of that, Bill?
4: What I'm wondering is, does this mean more bad luck for old Dad McLean on his cattle drive?
3: Yeah. You know, Bill, I'm right sorry about all Mr. McLean's bad luck.
4: I'm glad to hear you feel that way about it, Jingles.
3: Well, I do, Bill.
4: That's fine. So do I, Jingles. So I figured we're riding with Dad McLean's trail herd at sunup tomorrow.
3: Now, Bill, let's not be too hasty about this.
4: I figure he can use another flank rider and a cook. And he'll get 2 U.S. lawmen to boot.
3: A cook? Now, who do you reckon that's going to be?
4: That's you, Cookie.
3: Oh, no, now, not me. Bill, I wouldn't drive those ornery mules on a chuck wagon and cook sourdough bread and beans and fight the dust and ford the rivers for nothing.
4: Now, Jingles.
3: No, sir, you couldn't get me to be a cookie to a trail herd for $1 million. No, sir.

0: sitting on the triangle, I'll wrap it around your neck.
1: Now, what's the matter? I thought it sounded right pretty.
0: Them cows are already as nervous as a new preacher giving his first sermon. You want to spook the whole herd and make them stampede?
1: Oh, no, I wouldn't do that.
0: Then you keep as quiet as a coyote stealing a chicken.
1: Oh, sure, I'll be quiet. Well, excuse me, they must have slipped.
0: One more like that, you bean masher, and I'll bury you out in the Lone Prairie.
1: Hello, Bill.
2: Got the grub ready, Jingles?
1: You sure have, Bill. Here you are.
2: Thanks, partner.
1: Hey, here comes Mr. McLean. What's that he's packing?
3: Oh. Howdy, boys.
0: Howdy, boys.
3: Hi. Say, could I put this sack of salt in your wagon, Jingles?
1: A sack of salt? Oh, it's cattle salt. Sure, put it down by the sardo keg, Mr. McLean. You can move some of those blanket rolls.
2: Things seem to be going all right so far, Mr. McLean.
3: I reckon so, Bill, but 4 days on the trail ain't enough to go by. Bronson's gonna cause us trouble. He's still got plenty of time.
2: Mr. McLean, Jingles.
3: Yeah, Bill.
1: You see something, Bill?
2: Don't let on you're suspicious, but look up there on the ridge to the right of the herd.
1: Where? Bill, there's two men riding along up there.
3: What are you getting at, Hickok?
2: I don't want you to get jumpy now, but those same two riders have been keeping up even with us for 2 days.
1: You think that's Bronson?
2: I don't know.
1: What are you thinking, Bill?
2: Just this. If they do mean trouble, we'll wait till they make a move and then we're going to go after them.
3: Well, we'll hit a great place for trouble just about sunup tomorrow.
1: Oh, where's that, Mr. McLean?
3: Red River Crossing. That spot's plenty bad medicine.
4: Hickok, the current's running heavy.
5: Yeah, the cattle don't want to take to the water.
3: Well, we'd better get this herd across.
5: I'll go help the boys. Maybe you'd better go help Jingles with the chuck wagon.
3: And keep an eye peeled up on that ridge.
2: Don't worry about it, Mr. McLean. All right, Buckshot, let's go help Jingles. Come on.
5: Hi, hi, boy.
6: How? How? Get that lot of you whoppers, crowbait. How, how, how? Get now, go on, get wet. Put your necks in those cars. Ha!
2: Jingles.
1: Oh, nothing that'd move these mules short of dynamite.
2: They just don't want to get wet. Come on, try them again.
1: All right, but, Bill, what's happening with the herd?
2: I don't know, but I'm going back to find out. Come on, back up, Buckshot. Come on, back.
5: Hey, hey! Hey, Mac.
2: What's up?
3: Bill, it's come. That sneaking coyote on the ridge is trying to spook the cattle. It's all we can do to hold him.
2: What's he doing?
3: He's got a mirror reflecting the sun in the eyes of the herd. It's got him jumpy as jackrabbits. If they take the milling at midstream, half of them will drown.
2: Yeah. There he is. I see the mirror up there on the point.
3: He's too far away to shoot at and take too long to run him off of there. What can we do?
2: Might make it with a rifle.
3: You're loco, Hickok. No man ever hit anything that far. Well, tan my hide, you did. You broke that mirror with one shot. I never see the beat.
2: All right, Mac, let's straighten out this herd and get them across the river before those ridge runners think up some new tricks.
3: Hickok, don't swim out in them melon longhorns. It's pure suicide.

0: Well, Mr. McLean, Bill sure untied the knots in your cattle for you, didn't he?
1: Yeah, Jingles. If it hadn't been for him, we'd have lost half the herd. He was all over the river, turning critters. Well, here comes Rip Alert. What's chasing you, Rip?
2: Boss! Boss, there's a cattle inspector up at the head end. Says he's cutting our trail.
1: Carnation, more delay. What's he looking for, Rip?
2: Says he's looking for strays and signs of Spanish fever.
1: Well, he won't find no strays in my herd. And it's the Spanish fever, that's the healthiest bunch of cows he'll ever see. And that's what I'll tell him.
3: Mind if I come along, Mac?
1: I'll be glad if you did, Bill. Come on, Rip. You're wasting your time and mine. You won't find anything.
4: No. There's signs of Spanish fever in them cows, or I don't know my business.
1: What? Why, you...
4: Don't do no good to Ball, mister. You'll have to lay that herd up here in quarantine for the usual 60 days.
1: Bill, did you hear that? It'll ruin me.
3: Yeah, I reckon it would, and maybe that's the idea.
1: I don't savvy that, Bill.
0: Oh, mule. Hey, what's going on here, Bill?
3: This inspector says we've got Spanish fever in the herd, Jingles. You claim to be an inspector for this territory. You wouldn't mind showing us your papers of authority, would you?
4: You doubting my word, stranger?
0: You mean you don't think he's an inspector at all, Bill?
3: I didn't say that, Jingles. But if he is, he won't mind showing me some proof of his authority.
4: I'll show you some proof.
0: You know, it's the funniest thing, the way some people keep thinking they can outdraw Wild Bill Hickok. They never learn.
4: Hickok? You Wild Bill Hickok, stranger?
0: You can bet your new horse Arabelle is, you varmint.
4: Why, that low-life double-crosser didn't tell me.
3: Who didn't tell you what, mister?
4: Why,
0: Bill, somebody's shooting at us.
1: No, they're shooting at the herd.
2: They're trying to make them stampede.
1: Quick, Rip, they are stampeding. Right toward that jump-off. Turn them.
2: We'll never stop them. They'll stampede right off that cliff.
1: I'll lose the whole herd.
2: Jingles. Hand me that sack of salt from the wagon.
0: Sack of salt? Now, where are you going to do with that?
3: Quick, hand it to me.
0: Okay, here it is.
3: Throw a score hitch around it, back of my saddle.
0: Okay, but I think you're local. There it is.
2: Good. See you later. Come on, Marshal.
0: Bill, where are you going?
1: Hey, he's riding right up for the head end.
0: Yeah, he's crossing in front of the stampede.
1: He won't have a chance. I'll run right over him.
0: He'll come back here, Bill. Don't get in front of that stampede. They'll stop you to death. Bill!

0: Well, bless my old bones if these Kellogg's Corn Pops don't sure make good eating any way you like. Out of the box or out of the bowl, they're wonderful. Now, bridle up here close and I'll tell you about it. One way to eat them is right out of the box like I'm doing now. Yes, they're mighty doggone good. They got the sweetening already on them. Now, the other way to eat Corn Pops is out of the bowl with milk. But remember what I said about the sweetening. Don't go putting sugar on them. They're already sweetened for you. Tasty, puffed up hearts of corn all ready to go. And they're good for you, too. My partners, they're a real two-way cereal with vitamins B and D and important minerals and food energy, too. So if you aren't sitting down right now enjoying Kellogg's Corn Pops, you better saddle up and ride down the store tomorrow and load up. You'll need plenty because the whole family's going to be diving into them and maybe leave you out of stock. Now, let's say our little saying together. Kids love Pops, moms love Pops, and Pops love Pops. Good for you. Right now, I'm almost busting to get back the show. How about you? Okay, let's listen.
1: A shot from the hills has started the full trail herd on a stampede. Wild Bill Hickok, seeing that the cattle are headed for a steep cliff, grabs a sack of salt and rides directly across the path of the stampede.
2: Suffering centipedes, Mr. McLean, what's Bill doing?
3: He's cut a hole in that sack of salt and letting it pour out in a line directly across the path of the stampede.
2: If Buckshot stumbles, Bill will be smashed under that herd.
3: Look, Jingles, I don't believe it.
2: The herd is slowing down. Now, what made them do that?
3: They're stopping and starting to graze. The stampede's over. I never see the beat.
2: Look at them crowd around that line of salt Bill spilled out there.
4: Yeah. Here comes Bill. Now, there's a handy man to have riding herd.
2: Yeah, he sure is.
5: Whoa, Buckshot, whoa.
6: Well, Mr. McLean, looks like my little trick worked.
4: It sure did, Bill.
5: Hey, where'd that phony inspector get to?
2: Well, when the stampede started, he hightailed it for the hills over there.
5: Get your horse, Jingles. We're going after him and that other snake that started that stampede.
2: Now you're talking, partner. I'm itching to get a six gun in my fist instead of a hunk of sardo. Let's go!
5: Hey!
2: They went up in the rocks about here, Bill.
5: Keep after him, partner.
2: Well, I lost their trail.
5: There it is on that rock, Jingles. A big scratch. One of those horses drags a hind foot. See?
2: Yeah. Went this way, didn't they?
5: That's right. Now keep your eyes open. There they are, Jingles.
2: Yeah, I knew we'd find them.
5: Get on off your horse.
2: Let's smoke them out, Bill.
5: No. You stay here and keep them busy. I'll go around and get up behind them.
2: Right.
4: All right, Thompson. Drop that iron and reach. Hi.
7: You don't get me, Hickok.
4: That's it, Bronson, or whatever your name is. Time's come for you to meet the sheriff.
8: Hickok, I don't know how to thank you and Jingles for pulling us out of a hole.
5: I'm just glad we got your cattle here to Ellsworth in good shape.
2: Yes, sir. You know, it sure looks good to see them all loaded and headed for Chicago. And you got your $22 a head, just like Bill said you would, too.
8: We'd have never made it without you two, that's for sure. By the way, Bill, what'd you mean when you said that Jasper's name wasn't Bronson after all?
5: I got word back to the sheriff in town, Mr. McLean.
2: Yeah, and do you know what he said? He said that this salamander we caught is named Slick Eye Carter, and he's the bandit that held up the stage and took Bronson off of it.
5: That's right. They found the real Bronson tied up in a cabin back in the woods.
8: Well, there they go. And that crook Carter's with them, headed for the pen. Now we can head back.
5: Good luck, Mr. McLean.
8: Thank you. By the way, Jingles, you want to sign on that chuck wagon regular? The job's open.
2: No, sir. I'm giving up cooking for good. I'm so tired of sourdough and hog jaws, I might give up eating for good, too. I wasn't always getting so hungry.

0: And now, here are the stars of Wild Bill Hickok, Guy Madison, and Andy Devine.
1: You want to be with us next week for sure, folks, because we got a story for you about a cowpoke's wedding.
2: Well, now, ain't that nice? Maybe we can stay out of trouble for once, huh?
1: Not on your life, Andy. There'll be plenty of gun smoke. But meanwhile, you kids remember to get Kellogg's Corn Pops.
2: Right. It's the great new cereal with the sweetening already on it.
1: You bet it is. Andy and I think Corn Pops are great. So long.
2: See you next week.

Yes, sir, be sure to listen next week at this same time on this same station when Kellogg's Corn Pops brings you another exciting story of Wild Bill Hickok, starring Guy Madison and Andy Devine in person. Today's cast included Herbert Butterfield, Bill Boucher, Frank Gerstle, Lou Marcel, and Jack Moyles. Our director is Paul Pierce, music by Dick Orant. This is a David Heyer production, transcribed in Hollywood. This is Charlie Lyon reminding you, kids love Pops, moms love Pops, Pops love Pops. Kellogg's Corn.

0: With his faithful Indian companion, Tonto, the daring and resourceful masked rider of the plains led the fight for law and order in the early western United States. Nowhere in the pages of history can one find a greater champion of justice. Return with us now to those thrilling days of yesteryear. From out of the past come the thundering hoofbeats of the great horse, Silver. The Lone Ranger rides again.
1: Come on, Silver. Let's go, big fellow. I'll Silver. Hooray!
0: Old Judge Yates' word was law to the people of the town of Cold Creek. He took his legal authority very seriously. For a livelihood, he depended upon his general store, which in time of need served as the courtroom. The judge believed less in procedure than he did in getting to the point when some question came before him for settlement. One day, a curious crowd gathered in the barn-like general store to hear Judge Yates decide what to them was the most unusual case in the town's history. The judge, sitting behind his old battered desk at one end of the store, started things off without bothering about formalities.
2: All right, now, everybody, let's have some quiet in here so the body can get a word in edgeways. That's better. Now, as I see it, we have a peculiar sort of case here to decide. We all know that Zeb Peters and Nick Wilson owned a mining claim together, and we all know that each one of them willed his share to the other. So as if one of them died first, the other owned the whole mine. Is that right? All right, then. About a week ago, those two old prospectors, Zeb and Nick, were both hurt bad, trying to use blasting powder when they didn't know nothing about using it. And they both died. Now, before we go any further, I want to have Red Herlock tell what happened that day that they was found. Red, come up here and tell what you know about it.
3: I told you all about that once, Judge.
2: Tarnation, take it, Red. You have to tell it here, where we're holding court, so the folks will get to hear all about the case. Here, now get on with your story.
3: Well, it was this way, Judge. I was hitting the trail to town that day. I overtook Doc Stillmore's rig coming along the hill, Judge. Hi there, Doc. Seemed to be in a hurry to get back to town.
4: Hold, hold there, hold.
3: Oh, boy, hold it.
5: Look, Red, if you're heading for town, will you do me a favor?
3: Well, sure. What do you want me to do, Doc?
5: Get to the sheriff and coroner. Tell him Zeb Peters and Nick Wilson are both dead.
3: Both dead?
5: Yes. I have a case back out on the trail. If you give them the news, it'll save me a trip back to town.
3: I'll take them the news, all right, but tell me, what happened to Zeb and Nick?
5: Well, a while ago, I was driving along in my rig when I heard an explosion over in the direction of their claim. I got over there in a hurry and found both of them hurt bad. They tried to use blasting powder. They were still alive when I got there, but they both died soon. Nothing I could do.
3: Golly Moses, that's sure bad. I'll get right to town and spread the news, Doc.
5: Thanks a lot, Red. It'll save me a trip. Now I'll turn around and make that call I started on. Back up there, boy. Back up. Now, back up. Get up there. Come on now.
3: Get up. Get up. So I came into town and, well, everybody here knows the rest.
2: Quiet down, all of you. Stop that infernal racket so as I can get on with the case. Now, Tom Wellman is here representing the widow Slater, who is Zeb Peters' closest kin. And Stu Cleaves is here to represent Elvira Wilson, Nick's closest kin. Is that right?
6: That's right, Judge. As Zeb's heir, the widow has a claim to that mine.
7: Your Honor, in behalf of my client, Miss Elvira Wilson, I propose to present a brief in this case, which will show...
2: Hold on, Stu Cleaves. Just because you did a bit of your law reading in St. Louis, you don't have to put on with big terms that'll confuse the folks here. Miss Elvira's putting in the claim of that mine, too, as I see it.
3: Give them each half the gold mine.
8: Sure, that's fair.
2: Quiet! Who's running this court, you or me? The law's the law, and everything's going to be done legal as long as I'm the judge here. Now, as I see it, if Zeb died first, even if it was only a few minutes ahead of Nick, then Nick legally inherited that mine. And then with him dying, it would legally go to his closest kin, in this case, Miss Elvira. If it was the other way around, then the mine legally goes to the widow.
8: Yeah, but who knows which died first?
3: How are you going to tell, Judge?
6: Judge Yates, I have something to say.
2: Oh, keep quiet, everybody. Let Tom Wellman have his say.
6: If there wasn't any way to prove which died first, I reckon the widow would agree to divide the mine with Miss Elvira. But Doc Stillmore ought to be able to tell us which one really died first. He was there when they passed on.
3: That's right. He told me so that day.
7: Judge, my client, Miss Elvira Wilson, would never agree to divide the mine because we know it's rightfully hers.
2: What makes you so sure? We should have had Doc Stillmore here to testify.
7: Doc Stillmore is away from town on a critical case. Now, you all know Miss Wilson is housekeeper for the doctor. Before he left last night, he gave Miss Wilson this note, signed by him, saying Zeb Peters died first.
2: Here, let me see that note. Let's see here. This is in Doc's handwriting, all right. If Zeb died first, then the mine went to Nick, according to Zeb's will.
7: That's right. Then Nick died. So his estate, the entire mine, goes to his nearest of kin, Miss Elvira Wilson.
6: Wait a minute, Judge. I object to accepting that note as final. We ought to hear Doc Stillmore's testimony from him in person.
2: Well, I reckon you have a good objection there, Wellman. We'll put off this court till day after tomorrow. Get Doc Stillmore into court then. But if he doesn't show up, I'll accept the note as proof.
6: I object, Judge. It isn't legal to accept that note as proof.
2: Listen to me, Tom Wellman. I don't need you or anyone else to tell me what's legal and what ain't. But if you're so anxious to have things done right, then find Doc Stillmore and have him here to testify when the court reopens day after tomorrow.
6: I don't know where to find Dr. Stillmore. Miss Elvira, his housekeeper, told me he was called away on a critical case when she wasn't at home. So she doesn't know where he went.
2: Now, just the same, you're the one who's raising the objection, Wellman. So it's up to you to get the doc here to testify.
7: Judge, I have witnesses who'll testify if necessary that the note is in the doctor's handwriting.
2: I know Doc Stillmore's handwriting, Stu Cleve, but that's not the question before the court.
7: I say Wellman has no right to question your authority to accept that note as proof if Dr. Stillmore fails to appear in person at the next court session.
2: Oh, quiet. Quiet, all of you. I'll clear the courtroom.
6: Judge, I still say it isn't legal.
2: Hold on, Wellman. Like I said, get Doc Stillmore into court day after tomorrow, or I'll accept that note as proof. If you want to protest my ruling after that, it's up to you. Court dismissed.
0: A short time later, Stu Cleves visited his client, Elvira Wilson, and told her of the court proceedings. As she opened the door for him to leave, Elvira asked,
9: Mr. Cleves, do you think Judge Yates will accept that note as proof?
7: Knowing the judge as I do, I'm sure he will. And all Wellman's objections aren't going to have any effect.
9: But if the doctor eventually shows up...
7: Leave that to me, Miss Wilson. I doubt that Dr. Stillmore will ever show up.
9: I left his buggy at the blacksmith shop to be fixed and cleaned.
7: Good. You just leave things to me. After the next court session, you'll be sole owner of that mine Zeb and Nick used to own.
0: That same afternoon, Dan Reed, teenage nephew of the Lone Ranger, went to the blacksmith shop while Tonto rode back to their camp in the hills. Tonto told the Lone Ranger what had taken place in court. Almost an hour later, Dan Reed reined to a halt at the camp.
10: Oh, Victor. Oh, boy, steady, fella.
11: Did you have Victor's shoe fixed, Dan?
10: Yes, sir.
11: Took you longer than I expected.
10: Well, I had to wait my turn at the blacksmith's.
11: I see.
10: Blacksmith didn't charge me anything because I did something for him while I waited.
11: I've been noticing your clothes. Must have been a dirty job.
10: Oh, I tried to brush that off, but it's some kind of white dust.
11: Well, let's see. Looks like white clay. I've never seen anything like that around.

0: You washed the doctor's buggy for him yesterday, isn't that right?
1: Well, yes, sir. It was dusty yesterday, and the doctor asked me if I'd do him the favor of washing it. He offered me money, but I didn't take it. He must have made a long trip last night to get that white clay all over it. There wasn't any of that on it yesterday.
0: I see. Well, now that Dr. Stillmore is back in town, the question of the gold mine will be settled. Toto was telling me about it.
1: Oh, I heard about that, too. But the doctor is still away.
0: Still away? How do you know that?
1: Well, after he finished with Victor, the blacksmith asked me to drive the rig to Dr. Stillmore's house. I tied Victor behind and drove it over. Ho, ho, ho there, ho!
2: Just leave it there. I'll have someone attend to the horse.
1: All right, ma'am. Doctor had a long trip last night. The rig was mighty dirty.
2: Dr. Stillmore hasn't used it since yesterday, young man. In fact, the doctor went away on a call some distance from here. He left the rig and rode horseback.
1: Well, but he must have used this rig since yesterday. It was so dirty.
2: I know what I'm talking about, boy. Now go along and just leave it where it is. I have no time to argue with you.
1: God, that's funny. Steady, boy. Come on, Victor. So I left the doctor's rig standing in front of his house and came on out here. That woman sure seemed angry because I started to tell her I didn't see how the rig got so dirty if it wasn't used.
0: Her attitude was strange, Dan.
3: Me hear what Dan say, Kimasabi. Men say doctor leave town last night. If he not use buggy, he not savvy how it get dirty again.
0: That's what I don't understand.
1: Maybe Miss Wilson used it last night. I'm sure somebody did.
0: I don't know of any white clay such as you found on the rig anywhere near here, Dan. Miss Wilson certainly wouldn't go driving that buggy at night. It would be too dangerous.
3: That's right. If doctor not get back soon, me hear her get gold mine.
1: Well, I heard that, too. They say a man named Stu Cleaves gave Judge Yates a note from the doctor. If the doctor isn't back day after tomorrow, Miss Wilson gets the gold mine.
0: Oh, I know that fellow Cleaves. He's mighty clever. Toto, we'll leave at dawn to search for a place where there might be white clay.
3: Me not savvy.
0: Things don't quite tie in, Toto. Dan washed the doctor's buggy yesterday after the doctor came in from his rounds. That housekeeper, Elvira Wilson, says it hasn't been used. Yet Dan found it covered with white clay today.
1: That's right. Sure was hard to wash off, too.
0: I know.
3: Why you hunt for place where there's strange clay, Kimasabi?
0: I think if we find that place, we'll find the answer to many things, including the whereabouts of Dr. Stillmore.
1: But if the doctor didn't go in that rig, then how do you expect...
0: Dan, a lot depends upon Dr. Stillmore's absence. It's occurred to me that perhaps he didn't go away on a case at all. I think Dr. Stillmore may be in danger, Toto. That's why we must find out where there's white clay such as that found on the doctor's buggy.
4: The curtain falls on the first act of our Lone Ranger adventure. Before the next exciting scenes, please permit us to pause for just a few moments.

0: Now, to continue. The following morning at dawn, the Lone Ranger and Tonto left camp and started a methodical search for a location showing signs of the unusual white clay. The search was extended throughout the day without success. Finally, they returned to camp for the night. Early the next morning, Dan and Tonto went to town to hear the latest news. They stopped in front of the general store and dismounted.
1: Easy, fella.
2: See, the judge has the sign on the door saying there's a court session this afternoon.
1: This day, them tell.

0: get gold mine. Come, we walk down street.
1: Seems to be a lot of people about this morning.
0: And come for court, maybe.
1: Oh, yes, I hadn't thought of that. Look, coming out of Mr. Cleve's office. That's Miss Wilson.
0: That's right.
1: Good morning, Miss Wilson.
2: Morning, young man.
1: Has Dr. Stillmore come back yet?
2: No, he has not, and I don't know when he will be back. Why do you ask?
1: I was just wondering, that's all.
2: Seems to me you ask a lot of questions for a boy. What the doctor does is his own business. Good morning, please.
0: Woman not like answer questions, Dan.
1: Yes, I know. She glared at me mighty hard, too. Look, there's a single prairie schooner going through town.
0: I'm going to stop for supplies, maybe. Why, you stand watch wagon, Dan.
1: Tonto, I was thinking. The wagon's so awfully dirty, it's covered with white dust, sort of.
0: That right? Come, we go. Look close.
1: Tonto, it's white clay just like what was on the doctor's rig.
0: That right.
3: What are you staring at, boy?
1: I was noticing that funny-looking dirt on your wagon wheels. It looks like clay.
3: It is clay. Because of that blasted stuff, we got mired and lost the rest of the wagon train last evening.
1: It's funny, I never saw any clay like that around. Where did you get mired? Very far from here?
3: Oh, about 9 or 10 miles east of here, where a creek runs through a little valley. Lots of lime dust around there that gets into the soil makes that clay a good place to stay away from, especially with a wagon. Which way is the cafe, son?
1: Oh, back that way.
3: Oh, thanks. Be seeing you again, Matty.
0: Well, come, Dan. We get Lone Ranger.
1: Steady, boy. He'll backtrack that wagon and find the place where the white clay is, Tonto.
0: We hurry. Get him up, Scout.
1: Come on, Victor.
4: Soon, Dan and Tonto hurriedly drew rein at the camp.
5: What did you find out?
1: A prairie schooner came into town. It was covered with that same kind of clay.
0: Map right?
5: Which way did it come from?
0: A man say him come from east about 9-10 miles. Get mired in clay and valley.
5: Here, Silver. Dan, you stay here in camp until we come back. We might run into trouble. Easy said to be full.
1: Yes, sir.
5: You have some hard riding to do, Tonto.
0: We hurry now.
5: Come on, Silver.
0: Come on.

0: After skirting the town, the Lone Ranger and Tonto picked up the trail of the heavy wagon and backtracked its trail eastward. They rode in silence for a long time. Then the Lone Ranger spoke.
1: Look, Tonto. Those ruts show the white clay. They're coming to the place at last.
2: Ah. Man Caldan, wagon come through small valley near creek.
1: We're riding into a small valley now.
2: Me see creek ahead, Kimasabe.
1: Keep your eyes open for any sign of habitation, Tonto, such as a shack or cabin.
2: Me do it. Wagon tracks plain, plenty deep here.
1: If the doctor's buggy were driven along here, those wagon tracks would cover up the marks made by it.
2: That's right. Me think maybe the... Wait, Kimasabe, hold Scott.
1: Hold.
2: Tracks and narrow wheels go off from trail to hill.
1: This must be where the doctor turned off. Now we're getting someplace. We'll follow those tracks. Come on, Silver.
2: Come on, Scout.
0: Keeping on the alert, the Lone Ranger and Tonto rode slowly along the trail left by the wheels of the doctor's rig. After a short distance, they came to a turn in the trail where it rounded the side of a small hill. Then Tonto pointed ahead.
2: There's a small shack in a clump of trees yonder.
1: That's what we're looking for, Tonto. We'll have to approach cautiously. There's no telling.
2: Shot come from behind.
1: Someone trailed us from town. They shoot again right on. No matter what you might think has happened, don't hesitate.
2: What do you think? Hold! Get them up, Scout!
3: Hombre was out snooping. He isn't going to snoop any longer. That redskin was scared to death the way he rode off. Hey, I could use that stallion. You'd better see if that hombre's really done for. Look at those guns.
1: I hoped you'd come close enough.
4: Hey, I thought you were... thought wrong. Oh,
3: this time I'll make sure you get a bullet.
1: Yeah, try it.
2: Oscar, hope fella. Oh, you all right, King Subby?
1: Yes, Tonto. My trick worked. We'll tie that dirty polecat and leave him here for a moment. Then we'll investigate that shack back there.
0: After tying the gunman, the Lone Ranger and Tonto mounted Silver and Scout and started toward the shack.
1: We'll separate. Then approach the shack from two sides, Tonto. Whoever is there must have heard the shots a few minutes ago, so they'll be watching. Ride in fast and keep firing at the windows.
2: Me go this way. Get him up, Scout.
1: Come on, Silver.
0: As the masked man and Indian closed in on the shack, they each realized from the return fire, which came from behind the shack, that there must be only one gunman. They both withheld their fire as a figure suddenly darted from the back doorway and headed into a grove of trees.
1: Monsilver!
0: The masked man swerved and headed toward the grove, from which a moment later the man rode at breakneck speed. The Lone Ranger glanced back and saw Tonto stop and dismount at the shack with ready gun. Then the masked man turned his attention to catching the fleeing gunman.
1: Faster, Silver, faster!
0: The gunman had turned and fired, but the movement of his galloping horse spoiled his aim. Once more he turned and pointed his gun, but nothing happened.
1: Gun must be empty. Come on, Silver!
0: Quickly, the great stallion moved closer to the rider ahead. Then as he closed in, the Lone Ranger swung his lariat, which snaked out and settled over the gunman's body.
1: Hold over, hold! Easy, Sandy, big fella. That did it.
0: The Lone Ranger quickly used his lariat to tie the crook, who had been stunned by the fall. Then the masked man mounted Silver, and leaving the bound gunman where he was for the time being, rode back to the shack to meet Tonto.
1: Hold, Silver, hold! Easy, Sandy, now.
0: As he entered the shack, the masked man found Tonto standing beside Dr. Stillmore, who sat on a cot rubbing his wrists.
5: First an Indian, now a masked man. What's this all about?
1: We're friends, Doctor. We came to find you.
0: Briefly, the Lone Ranger told the doctor all that had happened. When he finished, the doctor spoke.
5: Oh, so that's it. Well, two men came to my house at night and took me right from my own living room at gunpoint. They tied me to a horse, then brought me here, where I've been tied up ever since.
1: You're lucky to be alive. They would have killed you later. What about the note that appeared in court, Doctor?
5: My housekeeper and that man Cleves drove out here in my buggy. They made me sign that note. They're cousins. They want to get the entire mine for themselves.
1: I see. As soon as we bring Cleves' two gunmen here to the shack and leave them tied for the sheriff, we'll take you back to town as quickly as possible to clear up that note.
5: I'll be mighty glad of the chance to do it, mister.
1: Good. Come, Tonto. Let's bring those two crooks here to the shack. Then we'll start for town.
6: Hey,
0: Early that afternoon, Judge Yates again set up his court in the general store.
6: Hey, quiet! Quiet, all of you! Now we'll get right to the point on this case and get it settled once and for all.
7: Judge, if you'll give me a little more time, I'm sure when Dr. Stillmore returns...
8: Well, Miss Wilson tells me the doctor may not return for some time, Judge. I again offer the note signed by Dr. Stillmore as evidence that my client, Elvira Wilson, is the legal heir to the gold mine.
6: Now look at here, folks. If you can't keep quiet, you'll have to get out. Is Dr. Stillmore in the courtroom?
7: No, darn well he isn't, Judge. Why ask foolish questions?
6: I'm going about this legal, that's what. Now, since Dr. Stillmore isn't in the courtroom to give testimony, I hereby allow that the note he wrote is good enough evidence to
7: Judge,
6: show...
7: Judge, I object. I still say it's illegal to accept that note as final proof.
6: Quiet! Objection overruled, Tom Wellman. What I do in this court is legal to my way of thinking, and it's my ruling that the note Doc Stillmore wrote will be accepted as final proof that Zeb Peters died first. And Nick Wilson, who inherited the mine from Zeb, died right after that. Therefore, this court hereby finds
7: hold
6: that...
7: everything, Judge.
6: Well, what do you know? Doc Stillmore.
7: I happened to hear part of what you were just saying. And I'm here to tell you that note doesn't mean a thing.
6: Wait, now hold on, Doc. You swear to tell the truth and nothing but the truth? Raise your right hand.
7: I do.
6: Go on about the note.
7: Stu Cleaves hired two gunmen to take me from my house at gunpoint. Later, in a shack in the hills, Cleaves and my housekeeper, Elvira, came out there and forced me to write that note.
8: I object, Judge. This witness is lying under oath.
6: Shut up, Stu. Go ahead, Doc.
7: Zeb Peters actually died last, and the mine goes to the widow by right of inheritance.
6: You mean to tell this court Stu Cleaves and Elvira forced you to write that note?
7: He and my housekeeper are in cahoots. They're cousins.
8: You old fool.
6: Oh, someone shot through the open window.
9: Cleaves right in the arm.
6: Sheriff, better come up here and put Stu Cleaves where he belongs and take Miss Elvira, too. I hereby declare the widow Slater as the legal heir to the gold mine. Well, Doc, looks like you had a friend or two on your side. That shot saved your life just now.
7: The one who fired that shot sure proved to be a real friend in need, Judge. He found me and brought me here, and he risked his own life to do it. Two of Stu Cleaves' gunmen are tied up tight in a shack about 9 miles from here.
6: Good, Doc. The sheriff will send men to bring them in. Where'd you ever find a friend like the one you spoke about, Doc?
7: Oh, well, the man I'm talking about is everybody's friend, excepting, of course, anyone who fights the law. You see, he's known as the Lone Ranger.
6: What? The Lone Ranger? Well, what do you know?

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My name is Cottonseed Clark, and here are the Riders of the Purple Sage.